0: the direction that we should be going. People are hurting, and this administration is acting as if the American people are their ATM. And so we stand here today to say, we're glad that this happened today, that it was stopped, it was stalled, but we know this is not the end. This is the same group that last year brought you one big beautiful bill that gave money to ICE and CBP, but cut your health care. And so we're going to continue to fight. We're going to continue to stand up for the American people. And as my colleague said, we hope that this is a new day for Republicans in Congress, that we take our power back.
1: Because Democratic Delaware Senator Lisa Blunt Rochester.
2: AP News, I'm Ben Thomas. President Trump's again raising the specter of U.S. military intervention in Cuba. Saka Magani has the latest.
3: Secretary of State Marco Rubio says he's doubtful about reaching a diplomatic resolution with Cuba's current government. A day after the U.S. indicted ex-Cuban President Raul Castro, Rubio called his parents' homeland a long-standing national security threat. And while the preference is to resolve differences peacefully,
4: the likelihood of that happening, given who we're dealing with, right now is not high.
3: Rubio and other top Trump aides have met with Cuban officials in recent months to explore better relations, but were unimpressed just yesterday.
5: There won't be escalation. I don't think there needs to be.
3: But today,
6: other presidents have looked at this for 50, 60 years doing something, and it looks like I'll be the one that does it.
3: Sagar Magani, Washington.
2: On Capitol Hill, lawmakers are leaving town for Memorial Day with unresolved matters. Backlash to President Trump's $1.8 billion settlement fund delayed Senate passage of a Republican immigration bill. While in the House, Republicans couldn't find the votes to dismiss a war powers resolution. President Trump called off signing an executive order on AI over concern it could weaken the U.S. global edge. And shocking news from NASCAR.
7: Driver Kyle Busch has passed away at age 41, just hours after his family said he'd been hospitalized with a severe illness and would not compete in the upcoming Coca-Cola 600 in Charlotte. Busch is a two-time Cup Series champion who won more races than anyone across NASCAR's three national series. He'd reportedly been struggling with a sinus cold and on May 10th radioed his crew at Watkins Glen to request a doctor meet him after the race. He went on to win the Truck Series at Dover Speedway on May 15th. His family, Richard Childress Racing, and NASCAR issued a joint statement saying our entire NASCAR family is heartbroken by the loss. I'm Jennifer King.
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0: From the people. So I just want to thank Chuck for giving us this opportunity, but just tell the American people to stay tuned. We know this is not the end of the battle.
9: Questions? Yes.
10: You mentioned you hope Republicans stop backing the slush fund. Is it anybody's understanding that any of your colleagues, any Republicans, are actually backing that thing?
9: The whole fight that they've had today is about bowing down to Donald Trump and doing what the American people don't want them to do, whether it's the ballroom or the slush fund, or siding with the American people. And the bottom line is that too many of them are siding with Trump. They're either afraid of Trump, look what happened this week, or they are blind, so blind that they don't see that it's costs, costs, costs that's making the American people angry and frustrated. And frankly, we're angry and frustrated that Republicans don't join us. We want to help people feed themselves. We want to help people be able to go to work and pay for that tank of gas. We want to help first-time home buyers afford a mortgage. And they're busy fighting amongst themselves on something the American people don't care about.
11: Thank you, Mr. When you all return, the Pfizer deadline will be, June 12th. Are you concerned that because they didn't handle this before Memorial Day, that this will impact a must-pass piece of legislation?
9: Look, the Pfizer needs reform. I think almost all of our caucus feels it needs reform, and we're willing to work with the Republicans to get that reform. I don't think they know where they're at. Yes.
12: Senator Schumer, sort of up until now, the main Democratic electoral message has been affordability, the cost of living, prices. Are you guys now going to talk a lot more about corruption going into the fall?
9: Look.
12: Because you've got now this fund.
9: Here's the link. Corruption often leads to the high prices. Donald Trump sided with

0: the big oil and gas industries and cut off the cheapest way to get power on the grid. Donald Trump, listening to a few big industry people, put in the tariffs that raise the costs. The two are tied together. Our goal is to get the costs lower, but the corruption in this administration pushes them to do the opposite. Yes.
1: Can you talk for a moment about what some of these amendments would have looked like? When I talked to Republican senators, they all said in this Voterama, had it happened, they said you guys would have had certain votes that would have put them in tough spots based on the compensation fund. Can you characterize, describe what...
0: No, I'm not going to get into the specific amendments, but we were going to, we made clear that we felt that this corruption was so vile that we were going to do everything we can in reconciliation to try to get it undone. And that is the case. It will, if they come back and keep these things in their bill, we'll keep that fight, but we'll also be reminding people over and over again on the costs of living, the affordability issue, which is number one and always has been number one for us. And the reason we hate this stuff so badly is not just its innate corruption, which turns your stomach, but because it stands in the way of us doing what the American people want, what we were sent here to do. Get down those prices. Yes.
2: Thank you. Possible drawdown of United States troops in Europe, how that might influence European security, specifically the Baltic states, while Russia is continuing...
0: Look, the bottom line is that this war in Iran has no... He still hasn't said what the goal is. He still hasn't said how much it's going to cost. He still hasn't said how long it's going to last and how he's going to pay for it. And so, yes, this war undermines all the other things that we think need to be done. Yes.
3: Mr. Leader, just to clarify, I mean, beyond possible amendments, is there anything that Senate Democrats plan to do legislatively to block this anti-weaponization fund? And separately, do you agree with the findings of this new DNC autopsy report?
0: Well, look, we'll do everything we can to stop this slush fund, whether it's in the courts, whether it's legislative, whether it's through reconciliation or any other legislative means.
4: As for Senate Democratic Leader Chuck Schumer.
0: I haven't seen the report yet. I've been kind of busy today. Last one.
5: What is your opinion on the lifting sanctions on Russian oil? And there are a lot
0: I think Trump has been far too cozy with Putin and not strong enough for Ukraine. One of the things we like to do is impose those sanctions on Russia, which still the Republicans aren't ready to go forward with. Thank you, everybody.
1: Thank you.
4: Senate Democratic Leader Chuck Schumer and Senate Democrats Dick Durbin, Brian Schatz, and Lisa Blunt Rochester talking to reporters at the Capitol.
6: As America approaches its 250th anniversary, C-SPAN marks this historic milestone with comprehensive America 250 coverage and live Memorial Day events from the nation's capital, honoring the service and sacrifice that have shaped the nation for nearly 2.5 centuries. Beginning Monday at 10 a.m. Eastern, watch live coverage of the 2026 National Memorial Day Parade along Constitution Avenue, celebrating generations of Americans who served in defense of the country since its founding. At noon Eastern, President Trump participates in the replaying ceremony at the Tomb of the Unknown Soldier at Arlington National Cemetery, followed by the annual Memorial Day observance and remarks from military leaders at the Memorial Amphitheater. Then at 8:30 p.m. Eastern, Freedom 250 hosts a candlelight and storytelling honoring military service and sacrifice, featuring a special performance by singer-songwriter Gretchen Wilson. As the nation prepares to commemorate 250 years of American independence, watch live Memorial Day coverage Monday, beginning at 10 a.m. Eastern on C-SPAN. The C-SPAN Now app, or online at cspan.org.
7: Now, Secretary of State Marco Rubio speaks to reporters as he prepared to leave for an official trip to Sweden and India.
8: You guys going with us? Are you guys going? All right. Let's go. Come on. What? Thank you. I'm sorry. My son graduated high school last night, so that's why we were here. Thank you.
9: We have news today of Iran talking about trying to formalize with Oman a tolling system for the Strait of Hormuz. How does the U.S. view that?
8: Well, we've always said a tolling system in the Straits would be unacceptable, but we don't just say that. The world has said that. We have a resolution right now in the United Nations. We're trying to take it to the Security Council. It's sponsored by Bahrain. It has over 100-something. It has the highest number of co-sponsors in the history of the Security Council. have signed on to our resolution. We were in China last week. We mentioned this about the tolling. They're against it. No one in the world is in favor of a tolling system. It can't happen. It would be unacceptable. It would make a diplomatic deal unfeasible if they were to continue to pursue that. So it's a threat to the world if they were to try to do that. And it's completely illegal, by the way. Go ahead.
10: Mr. Secretary, is Cuba's drone fleet posing a national security threat to the U.S.?
8: Well, I hope not, given the fact that we're sitting here in Homestead, Florida, only about 180. No, look, I'm not going to comment on military matters or national security threats directly linked to the United States in specificity. Here's what I can tell you. Cuba not only has weapons that they've acquired from Russia and China over the years, but they also host Russian and Chinese intelligence presence in their country, not far from where we're standing right now. So Cuba's always posed a national security threat to the United States. They, by the way, have been one of the leading sponsors of terrorism in the entire region. You look at the groups that work out of Colombia that have destabilized that country over the years, with full support from this regime over there. So Cuba's consistently posed a threat to the national security of the United States. And the other thing that poses a threat to the national security of the United States is to have a failed state 90 miles from our shores run by friends of our adversaries.
10: Mr. Secretary, is the U.S. administration offended that the regime has not taken you up on the offer of $100 million in humanitarian aid yet?
8: Are we offended that the Cubans have not accepted our $100 million? Well, they say they've accepted it. We'll see if that means it. Because here's the thing. We're not going to do humanitarian aid that falls into the hands of their military company that they have, and then they take that stuff and they sell it at the dollar stores and put the money in their pocket.
7: Secretary of State Marco Rubio.
8: That way. So I was in Rome a couple weeks ago and met with the Catholic Church again. They're prepared to step forward. A bunch of other NGOs, I have a letter in my pocket right now from a humanitarian organization that's already operating inside of Cuba that's prepared to do the distribution. We were able to do about $6 million after the, well, $6 million we've dedicated to it. Three of the $6 million were distributed inside of Cuba after the hurricane through the Catholic Church. Obviously, there's another $3 million that's being held up, by the way, by the Cubans through their permitting process. We might have just gotten a few days ago permission to do the other $3 million. But we're prepared to do more, but it has to be distributed by groups that are not linked to the regime or to that military company, GAESA, because they'll just steal it, and it'll never get to the people.
10: One more question, if I may, Mr. Secretary, on Ebola. You told us 2 days ago when you stopped by the bullpen that the WHO was a little late, were your words, I think, in identifying this strain. The WHO chief has now responded. He said it might be because you don't understand the global health policy system.
8: Yeah.
10: Do you have a response
8: well,
10: to that?
8: Well, the term? World Health Organization has, unfortunately, not done well around the world. I think they failed miserably during COVID. They covered for China. And that's how we're getting out of it. That said, we're going to work with anybody who wants to fix that problem. Our number one objective on Ebola, before anything else, and we think it's terrible what's happening there to the people. We've been very involved with DRC on the peace deal with Rwanda and so forth. But our number one thing has to be we can't have it affect the United States. We can't have Ebola cases coming here. So you saw we're now not allowing people to come in. In fact, I think we had a flight last night headed to Detroit that was diverted. Because we have to protect the American people. So objective number one is to make sure that Ebola never reaches the United States. Objective number two is do what we can to help the people of DRC and neighboring countries so it doesn't spread. And I think we're up to 600 confirmed cases. There are probably more. We'll learn more about it. We're providing, I think we've offered to fund the first 50 clinics that pop up and are ready to step forward. So I wish we would have gotten started on this 2 weeks ago, that the alert had gone out sooner. I also recognize that the outbreak began in a war-torn country, in a very rural area that perhaps doesn't have some of the support networks that some of the other places have. But again, I want to repeat to everybody, we care about Ebola. We don't want anyone dying or being affected by Ebola. But our number one priority will always be making sure it doesn't come to the United States. That's our number one obligation.
11: On NATO, Mr. Secretary.
8: On what?
11: On NATO.
8: Okay.
11: There are some reports that the U.S. is going to say this week that it will reduce its contribution to the NATO force model to shrink the number of forces available in the crisis.
8: Well, that wouldn't, first of all, any changes to our posture in NATO would not be for me to announce. That's something that the President and the Department of War would do. This is a foreign minister's meeting. We'll talk about some of those issues. I don't think anyone is shocked to know that the United States and the President in particular is very disappointed at NATO right now and what it has meant. Understand that I've been a strong supporter of NATO my entire career. I've defended it. I believe it's important. I believe it's important. But the number one thing I used to tell people was the reason why NATO is good for America, because that's the question. Anytime you join anything, you have number one answer has to be, why is this good for America? The reason why NATO is good for America, I know why NATO is good for Europe, but why is NATO good for America? Because it gives us bases in the region that allow us to project power during a contingency in the Middle East or somewhere else. So when that is the key rationale for why you're in NATO, and then you have countries like Spain denying us the use of these bases, well, then why are you in NATO? That's a very fair question. Now, in fairness, other countries in NATO have been very helpful. But we need to discuss that. That needs to be addressed. And that's what I hope to address and to set the table for the leaders' meeting, which will be happening in Turkey, I think next month, if I'm not mistaken, in July.
11: Does the administration still believe that your NATO allies are cowards?
8: That what?
11: Does the administration still believe that your NATO allies are
8: cowards? Well, the president's been very disappointed. Understand that there are many countries in NATO that agree with us that Iran can't have a nuclear weapon, that Iran is a threat to the world. So the president said, fine, I'm going to do something about it. He's not asking them to commit troops. He's not asking them to send their fighter jets in, but they refuse to do anything. I think the president looks at that and says, hold on a second. If all these countries around the world agree with us that Iran can't have a nuclear weapon, that this regime is a threat to world peace and security, that already have missiles that can reach Europe. They don't have missiles that can reach America yet, but they have missiles that can reach Europe. We're actually step forward and do something about it, and everyone goes into hiding. Yeah, I think we're very upset about that. The president has made that very clear.
12: What can the U.S. do for India? India has been deeply affected by the energy supply, the shutting of the Strait of Hormuz. Can the U.S. provide more energy itself, or what else can the U.S. do with that
8: relationship? Well, we want to sell them as much energy as they'll buy, and obviously you've seen, I think we're at historic levels of U.S. production and U.S. export. We want to be able to do more. We were already in talks with them to do more. We want to be a bigger part of their portfolio. We also think there's opportunities with Venezuelan oil. In fact, it's my understanding that the interim president of Venezuela will be traveling to India next week as well. So there's opportunities. There's a lot to work on with India. They're a great ally, a great partner. We do a lot of good work with them. And so it is an important trip. I'm glad we're able to do it because I think there'll be a lot for us to talk about. And we'll also meet with the Quad there, which is important. Something I think my first meeting as Secretary of State was with the Quad. So I believe I got sworn in, I did the thing in the lobby, and then I went right upstairs, and that was my first meeting. And I'm glad we're able to do it now in India, and we're going to do one later in the year as well.
11: Can I come back to Iran finally, just the latest on the negotiations? The Iranian state media is suggesting that the U.S. proposes close some of the gaps or is potentially closing gaps.
8: Yeah, I don't want to get ahead of it. I think we've made some progress, but obviously we're dealing with a system that itself is a little fractured. So the Iranian system, and so, but that said, there'll be a couple visits. I understand, the Pakistanis will be traveling to Tehran today, so hopefully that'll advance this further. The president's preference is to do a good deal. That's his preference. It's always been his preference. If we can get a good deal done, that would be great. I'm not here to tell you that it's going to happen for sure, but I'm here to tell you that we're going to do everything we can to see if we can get one. But if we can't get a good deal, the president's been clear. He has other options. I'm not going to elaborate on what those are, but everybody knows what those are. But his preference is always a deal. His preference is always an agreement. His preference is always diplomacy. So let's see if we can get there. There's some good signs, but we understand this. I don't want to be overly optimistic as well. So let's see what happens over the next few days.
11: And how do you intend to get Raul Castro to the United States?
8: Well, that was a grand jury in South Florida returned an indictment on Raul Castro. Nothing to do with us. The grand jury, the evidence is clear. He admits to it. Raul Castro openly admits and brags about he shot down civilian, gave the order to shoot down civilian airplanes.
11: And how would you get him here?
8: Well, I'm not going to talk about how we're going to get him here. If we were trying to get him here, why would I say to the media what our plans are about that? I know you have to ask, but why would I answer that? The bottom line, there's a lot. He's at that point, he becomes a fugitive of American justice. And, well, you know, if there's an announcement, we'll tell you afterwards, not before. Okay, a couple more, and I got to get on. Let's
13: still
8: go.
13: Have conversations with Raul Castro's grandson, or et cetera.
8: Look, we remain. Here's the problem we have. We'll engage with the Cubans. We have our ambassadors met with them recently. The CIA director was down there a few weeks ago. There's some State Department communications that occur. I just don't see a lot of. At the end of the day, they got to make a decision. Their system doesn't work, right? Their economic system does not work. It's broken, and you can't fix it with the current political system that's in place. They just don't comprehend how to do it. And it's a failed state. Like, their economy and the model they're trying to follow in Cuba doesn't resemble what anyone is doing anywhere in the world. I mean, there are other ways to do it that can provide the people of Cuba prosperity and opportunity. And it's what I said in the video to them the other day. You look at Cuba, in the Bahamas, in Jamaica, in the Dominican Republic, here in Florida. Cuba's surrounded by places where people have the right to do things like own a business, work for themselves, and be able to vote and for the leaders that govern them and or replace them. So if that's possible all around Cuba, why isn't it possible? Why is that not possible inside of Cuba? And right now there just doesn't seem to be people over there in charge of the regime who are in any way open to any of those changes. And the things they talk about economically are cosmetic in nature. They're not real. Because that's what they've gotten used to all these years, is just buying time and waiting us out. They're not going to be able to wait us out or buy time. We're very serious. We're very focused. As I told you a moment ago, in the context of Iran, the president's preference is always a negotiated agreement that's peaceful. That's always our preference. That remains our preference with Cuba. I'm just being honest with you. You know, the likelihood of that happening, given who we're dealing with right now, is not high. But if they have a change of heart, you know, we're here. And in the meantime, we'll keep doing what we need to do.
11: It sounds a lot like nation building. The administration doesn't believe in using force for nation building.
8: No, it's not nation building. It's not nation building. We are addressing something that's directly related to the national security of the United States. We are involved in places all over the world. You're asking me about Ebola. Important. But Ebola's in Africa. Cuba's 90 miles from our shores. So if you have a systemic meltdown in that country, which is where they're headed, there are power plants, by the way. The reason why their power plants break down, they've been having blackouts for years. They had major blackouts last year, and they were still getting free Venezuelan oil. They haven't spent a penny in fixing their energy production, their electrical grid. They don't spend any money on that stuff. They pocket. They have a private military company named Gaesa who's sitting on $18 billion of assets, and not a penny of that transfers over to the state budget. Not a penny of that goes over to help the people of Cuba. Not 1 cent. So even if they had all the diesel in the world, they still wouldn't be able to generate energy because they've stolen the money and haven't invested in their energy infrastructure. So you're heading for a failed state. That's what you have now. But it's 90 miles from our shores. So we'll be impacted by the migratory crisis, by any violence and instability that happens there. It directly implicates the United States' national interest. So the future of Cuba belongs to the people of Cuba in terms of how they're governed, what the system looks like, and so forth. But the national security threat, that's 100% something we're going to focus on, because that's about America. All right, last one, guys.
12: Do you see the likelihood of the use of U.S. force to achieve a change in the Cuban political system as growing?
8: Our preference in Cuba and anywhere in the world is a negotiated diplomatic settlement, okay? And that's what I would say to you. The president always has the option to do whatever it takes to support and protect the national interest and national security of the United States. He has the option to do that if there's a threat to the national security of the United States. And he has shown his willingness to do that when he identifies such a threat. That said, our preference is always a diplomatic solution, always. A negotiated agreement. That's always our preference. But to answer your question, if there's a threat to the national security of the United States, the president not just has the right, he has the obligation to address that national security threat. All right, let's go. You guys ready?
12: Yeah,
8: all right.
12: Thank you.
7: Secretary of State Marco Rubio speaking to reporters as he prepared to leave for an official trip to Sweden and India.
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15: California Democratic Senator Alex Padilla and Alabama Republican Senator Tommy Tuberville debated on the Senate floor on the recent creation of a $1.8 billion fund for President Trump aimed at compensating individuals who he felt were unfairly investigated by previous administrations. Senator Padilla begins.
16: Mr. President, this past January, on the fifth anniversary of the January 6th insurrection, I introduced a bill called the No Rewards for January 6th Rioters Act because, as we know, one of the first things that Donald Trump did when he returned to office was to pardon every person convicted of crimes connected to the January 6th insurrection in 2021. That's right. Not just those accused of crimes, those convicted in a court of law by a jury of their peers. But for Donald Trump, that abuse of the Constitution's pardon powers was just the beginning. And since then, there's been a concerted effort to keep going even further, to not only rewrite, to try to rewrite the history of that awful day, but to raid taxpayer funds to actually reward those who ransacked the Capitol, those who assaulted law enforcement officers, who called for the hanging of Vice President Pence, along with members of Congress and those who tried to stop the peaceful transfer of power. And so sadly, it was not exactly surprising when earlier this week, Acting Attorney General Todd Blanche announced a corrupt settlement creating a special $1.8 billion slush fund for Donald Trump to reward his supporters, including the perpetrators of the January 6 attacks. And January 6ers being able to receive money from this fund isn't some loophole or unintended consequence. Let me cite a few people. Ed Martin, the Department of Justice pardon attorney, whose nomination to be U.S. Attorney for the District of Columbia was rejected by the Senate, that Ed Martin made it clear that this fund's explicit purpose, publicly declaring last year that, quote, "You're damn right I want to pay J6ers." That's Ed Martin. The leader of the Proud Boys says he expects a $2 to $5 million payout. Another January 6 convict told CNN he plans to claim $30 million from the public treasury. And one other stated, quote, "All J6ers will apply for restitution from the Justice Department's fund. All of us. It's all over Twitter and our group chats," end quote. So to be clear, all of us, he means, includes the many attackers who have not just been convicted of crimes related to January 6th, but even after they've been pardoned by the president, have been convicted of additional serious crimes, including one man who tried to bribe a child who he sexually abused to stay quiet with the promise of this exact kind of payout. Now, the American people have seen a lot of egregious things since Donald Trump first came down that golden escalator in Trump Tower to announce he was running for president. But never, never have we witnessed something this brazenly corrupt. An American president effectively suing and negotiating with himself to create a taxpayer-funded slush fund to funnel taxpayer dollars to his friends and allies. This cannot be allowed to stand, colleagues. Now, I'm encouraged hearing some of my Republican colleagues agreeing with me, beginning with Majority Leader Thune, who said, quote, he's not a big fan of this proposal. Another Republican colleague saying, quote, people are concerned about making their own ends meet, not about putting a slush fund together without legal precedent. We're a nation of laws. If there needs to be a settlement, let's consider it, and Congress should come together and decide upon that.
15: California Democratic Senator Alex Padilla.
16: A third Republican senator said, quote, I've never heard of someone negotiating with themselves and making a plea bargain with themselves, so I think there's no precedent for it. Finally, former Vice President Pence himself has said, quote, it would be my hope that anyone who engaged in violence against law enforcement or at the Capitol building would never be rewarded with taxpayer money. Colleagues, this situation is so outlandish. Some might say it's laughable, but it's not. What it is, it's urgent and it's dangerous. Because if the Republican majorities in Congress both in the Senate and the House, let this happen, then less than 60 days, $1.8 billion will be transferred from the judgment fund to this new slush fund, which Congress would have no control over and no oversight over. Senate Democrats saw this coming months ago, but the time to stop it is now, before it's too late. Which is why, Mr. President, today I'm bringing up my No Rewards for January 6th Riders Act. Let's stand up for congressional oversight. As a unified Senate, let's pass this bill and prevent corruption payouts before they happen. And so I ask unanimous consent that the Committee on the Judiciary be discharged and the Senate proceed to the immediate consideration of S-3582. I further ask consent that the bill be considered read a third time and passed, and that the motion to reconsider be considered made and laid upon the table.
17: Is there objection?
18: Mr. President.
17: Senator from Alabama.
18: Reserving the right to object, January the 6th, 2021 was my first day here on the job in the United States Senate. And let's be clear of what happened that day. Let's go back and look at it. Democrats in the deep state, they hated Donald Trump so much that they orchestrated a coup against our government. Let me explain this. It first started with the tampering of the 2020 presidential election results to oust President Trump and to install a woke globalist favorite, Joe Biden.
15: Alabama Republican Senator Tommy Tuberville.
18: As a result, great American patriots gathered in Washington to peacefully protest the illegal tampering of the 2020 presidential election. When the leader of the Democratic Party at the time, Speaker Nancy Pelosi, and the deep state learned of Trump supporters, and we all knew it, were headed to Washington, D.C. to peacefully protest the fraudulent 2020 presidential election results, they saw a great opportunity. Speaker Pelosi spearheaded the true January 6th insurrection. This has all been proven to be true. Everybody knows it. She said it on tape. She admitted the responsibility for massive security failures that day. You know, the deep state infiltrated the crowd with Antifa and intelligent community members who would instigate trouble and massive chaos. The FBI has confirmed that there were 274 FBI agents in plain clothes at the Capitol here that day. Then Speaker Pelosi set up Capitol Police to fail by refusing to bring the National Guard in as backup. She admitted that. And then, of course, Democrats placed all the blame on President Trump, and Republicans, I can remember vividly that night, about midnight, we all took the blame here. After we came back that night, Democrats called all the Republicans in this room everything that you can imagine here on this floor. It was clear that they were planning that day that they were going after President Trump. But the Democrats' plan to destroy President Trump and his supporters didn't end that day on January the 6th. For the next 4 years, President Biden and Democrats did everything they could to arrest, harass, bankrupt, deplatform, and even try to kill the former President of the United States, Donald Trump. Not to mention the Biden DOJ abusing their power by wasting almost $3 billion in taxpayer funds to go after innocent Trump supporters, falsely imprisoning them to intimidate their political opponents and the greater MAGA movement. Hundreds, and I mean hundreds of innocent patriotic Americans sat behind bars for the past 5 years over this made-up witch hunt. Now, there were some guilty, but a huge number of them were vastly innocent. They even arrested grandmas for making phone calls on the Capitol steps. And the only person who died that day on January 6th was Ashley Babbitt, an unarmed Air Force veteran who was shot that day in this very building. Ashley Babbitt was wrongfully killed on January 6, 2021. The federal government admitted it, and they actually paid money to her family. Paid money. And the legal settlement. They paid money. Lives were ruined. Families were torn apart. Careers were destroyed. All because the lunatics on the left in our country would not let it go. And anyone who was involved in it, they arrested them. So, before we quickly try to pass a bill with a nice sounding title, we ought to read what it actually does. Democrats claim this bill is about stopping so-called rewards for January the 6th rioters. But in reality, the legislation says if the federal government prosecuted you, Congress can't even ask if the prosecution was fair, if the sentence was appropriate, if the evidence was handled properly, if detention conditions were lawful, or whether the government threw the book at you because you are a supporter of a political opponent. You can't even ask that. This bill treats prosecution as proof, and that it is not how American justice works. That's not how our justice system works. Thankfully, Acting Attorney General Todd Blanche and the Trump Department of Justice established a standard and lawful process to hear from American citizens who suffered lawfare or weaponization under the Biden administration. If they were wronged, the Trump administration will provide compensation from the Anti-Weaponization Fund. But if S-3582 is passed, it would eliminate that process for American-loving Trump supporters who were wrongfully convicted before their claims are even reviewed. And in the future, the federal government, because this bill would be empowered to target a group of people, prosecute them, and make sure they never receive relief, no matter what the facts. And there were some bad things that went on. Radical Democrats and the deep state folks do not like this country, and they dislike it so much, the way it's run, that they will do whatever it takes to weaponize our judicial system against anyone who opposes their globalist agenda.
15: Alabama Republican Senator Tommy Tuberville.
18: That's why I will not consent to this bill that treats prosecution as proof and blocks individualized review. That's not how this country works. So for that reason, Mr. President, I object. I yield the floor.
17: Your objection is heard.
19: Mr. President.
17: The Senator from California.
19: Mr. President, you know, a couple of days ago I had the pleasure, not just the honor, but the pleasure of welcoming a group of students from Southern California here to the Capitol. And, you know, as so many schools from across the country do, it's sometimes an annual trip to come see not just the symbol of democracy, but literally the home of Congress where democracy is in action. And these young students, they're smart. They keep enough with the news to know what's going on in their communities and in their state and in our nation. And knowing that sometimes our small d democratic institutions are being challenged, being stress tested as much as they are today, young people can be discouraged. And part of our job, I think, is to have them not lose faith in our system. It's not always running perfect, but it is resilient, and we're close to celebrating the 250th anniversary of the Declaration of Independence. And we learn both from the steps forward our country has taken to be a more perfect union, and learn from some of the less proud moments of our nation's history where we tend to always come out a little bit stronger. And that comes to mind, that comes to heart at this moment after hearing once again these conspiracies and these lies from members of the Senate who should know better than either to believe them or to regurgitate them and to exacerbate them in this very debate. The 2020 election was held. Countless lawsuits, both before, during, and after the election. Ballots were counted, ballots were recounted, ballots were audited. It is clear who won the election. It is not some mass conspiracy to keep Donald Trump from having won that election. January 6th happened. Don't take my word for it. Plenty of video coverage. All types of news outlets saw the violence that day. It is undeniable. The rule of law was followed. People who were accused of involvement on January 6th had their day in court. Maybe some were found innocent. Maybe some were found guilty of lesser charges. Many were convicted, found guilty because of the proof, because of the evidence, by juries of their peers.
15: Alabama Republican Senator Tommy Tuberville.
19: It is President Trump who sent the message that if he came back into office, they would be pardoned. He won the election. I could say it. It was not my choice in 2024, but he won the election. I'll admit it. And he made good on his promise to pardon those who were involved with the violence on January 6th in this Capitol. But I refuse to stand here and just let the administration and any Republican member of Congress in either house who agrees with them to set up this slush fund. It is an offense, disrespectful to the American taxpayer, to our democracy, and to our Constitution.
15: California Democratic Senator Alex Padilla and Alabama Republican Senator Tommy Tuberville debating on the Senate floor about the recent creation of a $1.8 billion fund for President Trump to compensate individuals who the president feels were unfairly investigated by previous administrations.
6: Friday on C-SPAN's Ceasefire, host Dasha Burns, in partnership with the Council on Foreign Relations, brings together two veterans and members of the Senate Armed Services Committee, Michigan Democratic Senator Alyssa Slotkin and Montana Republican Senator Tim Sheehy, for a bipartisan conversation on America's role in the world and the biggest foreign policy challenges facing the U.S., from the escalating conflict with Iran to countering China's growing economic and geostrategic influence. Watch Ceasefire Friday at 7 p.m. and 10 p.m. Eastern and Pacific, only on C-SPAN.
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21: Joining us now to talk about the administration's efforts to reduce pharmaceutical drug costs and Trump RX is Politico's healthcare reporter David Lim. Thank you so much for being with us this morning.
22: Thank you for having me.
21: All right. They've done a lot on this issue, so let's dive right in. How would you first describe the Trump administration's approach to reducing the cost of prescription drugs?
22: So they've taken a multi-pronged approach to trying to address prescription drug costs in the United States. First and foremost, the president has been advocating for what he describes as a so-called most favored nations approach to prescription drug costs. You know, the president tries to describe this as taking the lowest price abroad and bringing it to the U.S. The reality is a little bit more complicated than that. We're really looking at a basket of wealthy nations, and they're taking the second lowest price of that basket after adjusting for purchasing power in those countries. And then there are also questions about how this will actually be operationalized. The administration has signed deals with 17 pharmaceutical manufacturers, but there are scant details on what those confidential deals actually contain. In addition, you may be referencing TrumpRx.gov, which earlier this week they announced that they were adding approximately 600 generic drugs to that website. However, people who look at that say that while that might be a helpful step for the transparency of what many of those generic drugs might cost, it's more of a kayak for prescription drugs more than actually a way to necessarily reduce the price of those drugs.
21: Right. The administration says that, you know, before you buy your prescriptions at CVS or Walgreens or something, you should check Trump RX to make sure that you're getting the best deal using it as that kind of platform versus purchasing it on the website. I wonder if you could just talk maybe more broadly or philosophically about what is driving the president's and the administration's efforts to lower drug pricing, because as you said, they've made 17 deals. They consistently have reporters in the Oval Office to talk about these efforts. What's driving this?
22: I think you really have to think about the electoral cycle right now and the focus on affordability. I think the administration is very keen on making it look like they're addressing one of the drivers of costs for many Americans, prescription drug costs. Obviously, this is something that is a bipartisan effort, priority. But Democrats will point to what they did in the Inflation Reduction Act when they empowered Medicare to negotiate the price of prescription drugs for the first time. They often point out that there were no Republican votes in support of that law. And they argue that that is far more consequential than what the administration is currently pursuing right now.
21: I mean, I want folks on that are watching right now, first, I want you to get ready to call in. David will be taking your questions. I know that prescription drugs is something that we talk about a lot on this program and that you guys have interest in. But I want folks to take a look at the website here, TrumpRx.gov. We talked a little bit about it. I mean, if you're just looking at it, I mean, it's a, you know, it seems like a relatively accessible website. And, you know, you can type in to find your medication. I'm going to type in albuterol sulfate. This is an asthma medication. It says configure your drug, what form, all these kinds of things. Mm-hmm. I know you talked a little bit about the Democratic and lowest price here is $14.71 for this mechanism we have here. I know you talked a little bit about the Democratic criticism, but I wonder how much more savings, if you're able to quantify, does this site provide versus discounts that are made available through insurance?
22: Right. So I think that there's kind of a, there's two buckets to kind of think about. There's the prescription drugs that are brand pharmaceuticals, and then there are generic drugs that are now being added to the website. When we talk about the drugs that have been added to the website where there might actually be some savings involved, people often point to the GLP weight loss drugs as well as the fertility drugs that the Trump administration has struck deals with pharmaceutical manufacturers for. But if you look at the generic drugs in particular, it's more of an aggregator for existing programs that other companies, for example, Mark Cuban's Cost Plus Drugs was added on earlier this week to the website.
21: He already had like a huge platform of generic drugs on there that people could get cheaper than theoretically through their insurance.
22: Right. It's a company that is distributing pharmaceuticals. So it's really just kind of a aggregator. TrumpRx is an aggregator of many other programs.
21: So the administration kind of, you know, there were some questions about how they're getting this done, whether or not it was going to be announced on time, mm-hmm. How long they had been working on this.
22: Right.
21: How do they achieve something like that? Bringing in somebody like Mark Cuban, who, you know, I'll ask you again in a second about him specifically, but, how do they get these types of deals?
22: So, at the beginning of Trump's second term, he kind of revisited the most favored nations push that he pursued in his first term. In his first term, he pursued it through regulation that got challenged in court, and it got struck down kind of as it was transitioning to the Biden administration. And then now, at the beginning of the current term, he put out these letters to 17 pharmaceutical manufacturers where he said, this is what I want you to do. I want you to offer this type of pricing to Medicaid programs. I want you to do these other steps. And one component of those deals, many of these pharmaceutical manufacturers agreed that they would offer some of their drugs on TrumpRx. Like I mentioned earlier, the GLP-1s and the fertility drugs, those are the ones that people kind of point to as perhaps being more substantial in terms of the impact on affordability.
21: On Monday, the president was at this generic drug announcement. I want to take a listen to what he said his administration has been successful with when it comes to Americans paying for prescription drugs.
2: And for decades, Americans paid the highest drug prices anywhere in the world by far. But under the most favored nation agreements I negotiated, we now pay the lowest price paid for anybody in any country. We went from the highest to the lowest. And I think outside of maybe a cure itself, it's the biggest thing to happen to health care and everything having to do with medical in any way, shape, or form. There's never been anything like this. We think of it. We went from the most expensive to the least expensive. So we've slashed the price of dozens of commonly used prescription drugs by differences of 400, 500, and even 600%. In my first term, I got it down 1/8 of 1%. This is the first time in 28 years it went down 1/8 of 1, and now we're talking about 400, 500, and 600%, and even 700%.
21: So that was President Trump on Monday saying that he got these prices down 500, 600, 700, 800%. Can you fact check the reality of those claims?
22: Well, this is something that the president often has been repeating, this idea that he's reducing the price of these drugs by 600, 700%. Obviously, if you look at that claim, that would mean that if you went to the pharmacy would be paying you to take
21: drugs. Yeah.
22: You know, I think the president has repeatedly kind of acknowledged the reality that perhaps a different metric saying that the price was reduced by, say, 50%. I'm just making up a number would technically be more accurate. But, you know, the president is a fan of large numbers. And I think he's just trying to communicate in a way that gets the point across to his base.
21: All right. Let's take some phone calls. Philip from Tennessee and Independent.
0: Yes, yes, I'm calling in about Trump RX.
21: Okay.
0: He's full of caca because through my insurance company, you just showed albuterol sulfate.
21: Mm-hmm.
0: That's what I pay with my insurance company.
21: The $1,471, I'm looking at it right now.
0: Yeah, and it's for a 60-day supply of it.
21: Okay, so
0: now.
21: So it says the lowest price here for a 60-day supply of the strength 2 milligrams is $1,917.
0: Well, I just like I said, I pay $14 for 60 days of it. Mm. And, you know, when are these Republicans going to wake up? And all he's doing now, Trump RX? Does he get a cut off that, or does that go to the government?
22: So the Trump RX is, like I mentioned earlier, kind of an aggregator of sorts for a lot of other programs. You mentioned that you get your drug cheaper through insurance, and one thing that some of the administration officials have been acknowledging is that if you have health insurance, it might actually be cheaper for you to obtain drugs through your insurance plan. A lot of people, drug pricing experts that I speak to, emphasize that for people who don't have health insurance, Trump RX may be a helpful price transparency tool for them. And maybe your health insurance doesn't necessarily cover a class of drugs or something along those lines, and there may be utility for people in that type of situation.
21: Speaking of that, how have the drug manufacturers themselves responded since his executive order was issued? Obviously, he's made deals with 17. They say now that the next step is to look at some of the smaller companies.
22: Right.
21: But how has the industry itself responded?
22: So I think that when it comes to Trump RX itself, I think that they are okay with kind of engaging on that front. In terms of the broader most favored nations push, I think the industry is pretty staunchly opposed to codifying those deals into law.
21: Which is what the president wants.
22: Right.
21: He wants Congress to take it up and codify
22: Correct.
21: Most favored nation.
22: Now, what exactly that means is very unclear. We haven't really seen draft legislation that the White House has proposed. They do say that they're engaging Capitol Hill on the issue and want to pursue it. You know, when I talk to sources on Capitol Hill, I think that there is deep skepticism that the Hill actually has appetite to engage on this, in part because the idea of an international reference price has not necessarily been something that Republicans traditionally are supportive of. So it's kind of an uphill climb for the White House to convince senators in particular that this is something that, you know, should be passed into law.
21: I want to touch back on Ozempic. I know we discussed it a little bit, but that has probably been one of the most popular ads to the whole Trump RX program.
22: Mm-hmm.
21: To what degree are those drugs included in the efforts to lower drug prices?
22: Right. So, you know, GLP-1s are really interesting. It is a class of drugs that have seen enormous uptake. You've seen a lot of people being prescribed these drugs, and there's a lot of price competition already in the marketplace. So Eli Lilly and Novo Nordisk are obviously big players. There are a lot of other GLP-1s kind of in the pipeline for drug discovery. And then there are second-generation drugs that may be potentially been more effective being developed right now. Now, going to the price of these drugs, obviously I mentioned earlier that the president's deals have kind of emphasized the GLP-1s in particular. They're trying to later this year, I believe in July, launch a new program for Medicare beneficiaries where they may be able to obtain these drugs for a $50 copayment. I believe it's a 30-day supply. But we're seeing in the marketplace just a lot of price competition already, so you're seeing a natural decline in the price that companies are charging. So that's something that I'm keeping a pretty close eye on.
1: Let's turn back to some phone calls. Larry from Texas, an independent. Good morning, Larry.
3: Good morning. Thank you for taking my call. Question for Mr. Lim. Early on, he used the phrase of kayak or kayaking. I understand that to be a recreational watercraft and do not understand the reference in this discussion. Thank you again.
22: Of course. I'm so sorry. So Kayak is a website where you can compare the cost of travel for hotels and flights and other things. So that was the analogy there for Trump RX.
1: Larry, do you have another question, or was that it?
3: That will do it for today. This is a lengthy discussion. Thanks for your time.
1: Thank you for calling in, Larry, for some nice brevity this morning. Arthur from Detroit, a Democrat. Good morning, Arthur.
5: Good morning. Thank you for picking my call. I have a question about the generic drugs and the original drugs, that more side effects with generic drugs can cause more injuries to you if rather than the original drug.
22: So the FDA evaluates the safety of generic drugs before approving them, and they have to show that they're essentially equivalent to the brand pharmaceutical when it comes to the safety profile before they're approved.
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23: 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He joins our host, renowned author and civic leader, David Rubenstein.
24: Wasn't one book enough? 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So did you ever think maybe you should have just said, I'm going to do one at a time?
25: 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One was that in the great events in American history are bottomless. And the other epiphany was that you could tell the story as a triptych, three panels. It's the liberation of Europe starts in North Africa, and then it evolves 100 miles across the Mediterranean to Sicily and Italy. And then at Normandy, you have the final panel.
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1: Welcome to Washington Today on C-SPAN Radio for Thursday, May 21st, 2026. Senate Republicans cancel floor debate and votes on a $70 billion immigration agency package known as the Budget Reconciliation Bill because of concerns among Republicans over limits to who would receive compensation under President Trump's $1.8 billion anti-weaponization fund. The president announces a rollback of environmental regulations on greenhouse gas releasing refrigerants, he says, to lower grocery costs by reducing costs to supermarkets and transportation companies. Senator John Cornyn, Republican of Texas, is asked about President Trump endorsing his primary opponent, Texas Attorney General Ken Paxton. Democratic National Committee releases a report on why the party lost the 2024 presidential election, but includes a disclaimer that the DNC cannot independently verify the claims presented. We'll talk about it with Dan Merica, co-anchor of Washington Post Early Brief. House pulls a vote on the Iran War Powers Act resolution offered by Democrats to try to force the president to end the war. House defeats a National Women's History Museum bill, many Democrats opposing it because the bill specifically excludes transgender women from being represented in exhibits. Also today, the Justice Department announces Medicaid fraud indictments in Minnesota. Actor Noah Wiley rallies on Capitol Hill on behalf of healthcare workers. And the National Oceanic and Atmospheric Administration predicts a below-normal Atlantic hurricane season. That and more ahead on Washington Today. The Hill writing that Senate Republicans have canceled plans to begin voting this week on a budget reconciliation package that would provide approximately $70 billion to fund immigration enforcement operations through 2029 amid a furious disagreement within their conference over the Trump administration's proposal to establish a $1.8 billion compensation fund for MAGA allies. Senate Republicans emerging from a lengthy meeting with Acting Attorney General Todd Blanche said they expect to leave Washington for the Memorial Day recess without voting on the budget reconciliation package that has stalled over disagreements among Republicans over how to put guardrails on the so-called anti-weaponization fund. That was from The Hill. And on that meeting, Punchbowl News' congressional reporter Andrew Desiderio writing on X, nearly two-hour meeting with acting AG Todd Blanche and Senate Republicans was incredibly hostile per multiple attendees. As many as 25 GOP senators spoke, this is a very rare thing for meetings, all in opposition to weaponization fund, are pitched specific ideas such as dictating how the five commissioners are chosen and not allowing people convicted of violence against cops to be eligible for a payout. That was from Andrew Desiderio, reporter with Punchbowl News. Senator Tom Tillis, Republican of North Carolina, spoke to Spectrum News this morning about this issue.
2: Do you believe this is legal, what the president is trying to do, what the Department of Justice is trying to do?
3: I'm not going to be an attorney and judge its legality, but I think it's stupid on stilts.
2: Why?
3: Because it will invariably put us in a position where your taxpayer dollars and my taxpayer dollars could potentially compensate someone who assaulted a police officer, admitted their guilt, got convicted, got pardoned, and now we're going to pay them for that? That's absurd. The American people are going to reject this out of hand.
1: Senator Tom Tillis, Republican of North Carolina, on Spectrum News. The House and Senate Republicans and the president had set a deadline of June 1st to pass the $70 billion budget reconciliation bill to fund immigration and customs enforcement and customs border protection within the Homeland Security Department. That apparently is going to be missed because they are out next week for Memorial Day holiday. President Donald Trump was asked in the White House Oval Office about some Republican senators' opposition to this anti-weaponization fund and also the $1 billion for White House ballroom security upgrades that the Senate parliamentarian has already ruled does not qualify for the filibuster-proof budget reconciliation process being used.
4: Mr. President, with many Americans concerned about affordability ahead of the midterms, there is some backlash among Senate Republicans to some of the other priorities, the ballroom and that anti-weaponization fund. You clearly still have a stronghold in the Republican Party. Your candidates did very well this week during the primaries. But are you losing control?
5: My candidates did well. All candidates did well.
4: But are you losing control of the Senate, sir? Are you losing control of the Senate, Senate Republicans?
5: I don't know. I really don't know. I can tell you, I only do what's right. I don't need money for the ballroom. You're not making it.

0: gift of the ballroom. This is the biggest misreporting that I've ever seen. The ballroom is being built. It'll cost, it was going to be $200 million. I've doubled the size of it because we need it. And it's being done in conjunction with the military and with the, very much in conjunction with the military and Secret Service. We're on time, on budget. It's going beautifully. Have all the money I need. We're making a gift to the United States. They came along and they said, we want to make it the House, the White House, overall, more secure. And I understand that. Not for me, because I'll be gone. You know, I'll be gone and you'll have somebody else in for hopefully hundreds of years. But that's what they're doing it for.
1: President Donald Trump answering reporters' questions in the White House Oval Office. He did go on a little bit more in that answer, talking about the ballroom funding, but did not address the anti-weaponization fund. Later, the Deputy White House Chief of Staff and Homeland Security Advisor Stephen Miller did talk about that with reporters in the White House driveway.
2: Republicans don't seem to be interested in the $1.8 billion fund. Is that clearly was a sticking point today up on Capitol Hill? Is there anyone that the president is reaching out to, making calls to? It's not going to be on his desk by June 1st, which I think is a deadline he had set earlier.
3: Well, that's a good closing question, only because it allows me to say this, which is that we lived through 4 years of, more than 4 years actually, but I'll just say 4 years in this case, of unimaginable weaponization of the federal government against innocent people. We've had so many lives, it really goes back, so I would say further, but so many lives destroyed, so many livelihoods ruined, so many people who were deprived of their fundamental rights and freedoms as American citizens, and this settlement is just a small measure of the justice that they are owed.
1: Stephen Miller, White House Homeland Security Advisor and Deputy Chief of Staff, with reporters in the White House driveway. On Capitol Hill, the Senate Minority Leader Chuck Schumer, Democrat from New York, held a news conference with other Senate Democrats about the change in the schedule, the budget reconciliation bill pulled from the floor.
4: So this afternoon, Republicans, so divided, so dysfunctional, so disorganized, are fleeing Washington. Their majority can't melt down fast enough. Not when Americans' financial situation is melting down every day. Republicans are in complete disarray. They're at each other's throats, and the American people are suffering for it. Republicans are divided over things that Americans don't want, but Democrats are united around things that the people do want, for us to lower their costs, rein in the chaos, fight the corruption that is endemic to this administration. Republicans have tied themselves up in knots and torn each other to shreds over Trump's brazenly corrupt slush fund for his billionaire cronies and January 6th insurrectionists. They have soiled their reputation by fighting to fund Trump's billion-dollar ballroom at taxpayer expense. And all the while, Republicans haven't lifted a finger to lower Americans' costs. Trapped in a corner by their own president, Republicans have their backs to the wall with no way out, nowhere to hide, no end in sight. The only way for Republicans to get out of this box is to stop backing the slush fund, stop pushing the ballroom, and as soon as we get back, join Democrats in fighting to lower Americans' costs on health care, on housing, on power, on child care, and on so much else, and to join us in fighting the corruption that Trump just revels in. Republicans are in retreat, but Democrats are moving full steam ahead to fight Trump's costs, chaos, corruption.
1: Senate Minority Leader Chuck Schumer, Democrat from New York, at a news conference on Capitol Hill with other Senate Democrats. Notice website summarizes what happened today. Republicans abruptly dropped plans to vote on an immigration spending package this month after many senators expressed grave concern about President Trump's proposed anti-weaponization fund. The Senate is now set to leave for a week-long recess without moving ahead on legislation, which it had hoped to send to the House by the end of the week. Senate GOP leaders now expect to try again when the chamber returns in June. The Senate Majority Leader John Thune told reporters on Thursday that leadership plans to pick up where we left off after the recess. He said the White House needs to do more to build support for the package. That was from Notice. This is Washington Today. From the New York Times, President Trump announced on Thursday that his administration is easing restrictions on the potent planet-warming chemicals used in air conditioners and refrigerators. Restrictions put in place because of a bipartisan law Mr. Trump signed during his first term. The move will slow plans to phase out hydrofluorocarbons, or chemical compounds sometimes called superpollutants, because of their enormous effect in driving climate change. The administration framed it as an effort to lower grocery prices that are testing voters' finances before November's midterm elections. That was from the New York Times. Here's President Trump in the White House Oval Office, along with his EPA Administrator Lee Zeldin and executives from some supermarket chains, including Kroger, Piggly Wiggly, and Fresh Foods.
0: Under the Biden administration, the so-called technology transition rule, which was crazy, forced companies to adopt specific high-cost refrigerants, massively driving up the price of transporting and strong and storing refrigerants and various goods. Many grocery stores and restaurants had no choice but to replace their refrigerators entirely. They went out of business, half of them. And these costs rose. Americans faced higher grocery prices and reduced access to critical medical supplies. It was a very catastrophic thing that they did. At the same time, this rule also drove up the cost of living by forcing consumers to purchase higher cost residential air conditioning units, because they went up very substantially in cost, and also they were going to be obsolete very quickly. It created national security risk by adding additional hurdles to the already complicated process of manufacturing semiconductors. So it was a mess. Likewise, the so-called emissions rule imposed crippling leak repair requirements on virtually all existing large-scale refrigeration systems, hurting consumers and small businesses, making it almost impossible for many small businesses to even buy inferior equipment. And this is all across the country. The higher cost threatened thousands of jobs and was passed on in the form of higher prices and higher taxes. Today's reforms will deliver significant financial relief, saving American families and businesses more than $2.4 billion. Think of that. Each year, thanks to today's reforms, the American people have lower grocery prices, cheaper transportation of goods, lower cost of air conditioning, at no detriment at all to our country. Zero. Including environmental detriment.
1: President Donald Trump in the White House Oval Office. Wall Street Today, the Dow up 276, NASDAQ up 22, S&P up 12. Dallas Morning News writing, for months, Texans have watched Republicans John Cornyn and Ken Paxton unload on each other with ads about infidelity, ethics scandals, and who's more loyal to Donald Trump. State GOP Chairman Abraham George stepped in Thursday between the flying political shrapnel with a plea to stop unloading on each other and save some firepower for the general election. Paxton, fresh off President Donald Trump's endorsement, quickly embraced the idea. Cornyn, fighting for his political survival, rejected it. That was from the Dallas Morning News. The Republican primary runoff election between incumbent Senator Cornyn and the challenger, State Attorney General Paxton, is next week. Senator Cornyn campaigned today in Houston, meeting with voters, and then took reporters' questions.
5: After the March primary, President Trump said that he would be endorsing someone in this race and that he would ask the other candidate to drop out. You obviously are not dropping out. You're fighting through, having events all over the state of Texas. Your message for President Trump about you staying in this race?
6: Well, I think it's significant that the president hasn't made that request. He's called me a friend, and that's no surprise, because I've supported him and his policies. You may have seen a commercial or two to that effect, 99.3% of the time. Actually, it's funny. Quick story. I was in Dallas and visiting at First Baptist Church there, and one of the associate pastors came in with his two young boys, and he said, "We told them on the way to church they were going to meet Senator John Cornyn," and they piped up, "He's voted 99.3% of the time with President Trump." And I said, "Well, that's great. The message is getting through, but it's the wrong demographic." But No, this is going to be we're running through the tape, and we're here to ask for every vote that we can get, and I think that will be justice for Ken Paxton.
1: Senator John Cornyn, Republican from Texas, candidate for re-election today in Houston. His Republican primary runoff opponent, Attorney General Ken Paxton, Wednesday in Katy, Texas, spoke about being endorsed by President Trump as he met with supporters.
7: It's so much better when you have good guys in office. You can get so much more done. Instead of playing defense, you're playing offense. And obviously, Donald Trump came in and did an amazing job. And by the way, did you all notice he endorsed me yesterday?

0: Magazine.
1: I have to say, it was pretty amazing. It's been pretty amazing ever since. You know, when that guy, I always told people when I started working with Donald Trump, and Trevor, you know this is true. Whenever you're around him, I said, whenever I'm around him, good things happen. Good things happen to me, and good things happen for Texas. So I love Donald Trump because that's been the truth ever since I met him the first term. I love Donald Trump.
2: Texas U.S. Senate candidate Ken Paxton, the Attorney General of the state, campaigning in Katy, Texas, on Wednesday. Washington Post reports the Democratic National Committee released a long-awaited autopsy of the party's failed 2024 presidential campaign on Thursday, but party leaders took the awkward position of asserting that the report itself does not meet our standards. Dan Merica, co-author of the Washington Post Early Brief newsletter, joins us now. Thanks for being with us. Awkward might be a good word. What's going on here?
3: Yeah, usually I don't put out work and say that it does not meet my standards, and that's essentially what the DNC did today. I mean, this report has been a headache for the committee for a long time. DNC Chair Ken Martin had, while he was running for DNC's chair, said that they would put it out. That had been the plan for a while, and then they walked that back at the end of the year. And it caused so much drama and consternation among Democrats, among people who were really loyal to the DNC at times, that it became untenable for the party to not put it out. And that's kind of clear in what they said today. At one point, even, you know, Ken Martin admitted that he had made a mistake, and in a statement to the Washington Post and others said, "For that, I sincerely apologize." It's not normal that you hear a committee chair admitting that they did something wrong and apologize for that. There is a huge desire on the left and among Democrats to understand what went wrong in the 2024 campaign, why they lost. I've spent time chewing over this autopsy, and I have to tell you that there's no smoking gun in this piece, and it is an unfinished report as well. The report has citations from the DNC where they take issue with the authors, the conclusions that they have drawn and some of the points that they have made. And what you're left with in the report is really a lot of thoughts and ideas that we had already known as reporters and people who covered the 2024 campaign, that, you know, Vice President Kamala Harris was not set up for political success in the way that President Joe Biden handed over power and handed over the campaign, that the White House did no favors to their vice president when they handed over that campaign. And in one point, it actually notes that the author doesn't think Democrats attacked Trump forcefully enough, believing instead that his negatives were baked in and that it wasn't worth the limited time to continue to attack him, given most voters knew how Harris felt about the president. I think there'll be more questions raised than answered in this report, it seems, and you've already seen some of that play out on the left with people responding, a whole host of folks responding that they were kind of left unsatisfied by this report.
2: I was going to ask you that. What has been the reaction from the Democrats and maybe some Republicans to the report's release?
3: Republicans love all of this. Anything that looks back on the 2024 campaign is good news for Republicans because they won and they ran a very strong campaign, and Democrats have been grappling with for over a year now. What went wrong and how do they correct those issues? It's interesting. It comes at a time when Democrats have been doing quite well at the ballot box. They have won a number of special elections. They won in the 2025 off-year elections. The atmosphere seems very good for Democrats headed into the 2026. So that was part of the reason that Ken Martin and others wanted to not release this report, because they would like to focus on what is going right for Democrats. And Republicans love the fact that Democrats are now kind of invested in this, finger pointing about the 2024 campaign. Many Democrats who are running campaigns this cycle probably don't really care about this report. I haven't heard from a lot of frontline candidates, for example, who are running in key states and key districts about the report, because really they're running their own races and looking backwards for them probably isn't a good idea anyway. There are plenty of operatives who have responded to this report with caustic statements about how this is a failure of the DNC, how they didn't take this seriously, how this whole process has been an embarrassment. But that was really going to happen no matter what came out, frankly. I think the Democratic Party is so wide and sweeping. There's so many operatives and with different perspectives that I'm not sure the committee could have put out a report at any point, really, that satisfied everyone.
2: We're talking with Dan Merica from The Washington Post. It sounds like the conclusions, even though they were unfinished in this report, point to what happened specifically in that race, that it's not a larger autopsy about the message of the Democratic Party or the overall strategy or the constituency that they're after. Is that true? Because previous autopsies after elections seem to be a little bit broader.
3: There is some broad takeaways in this report. They get into some of the attacks that President Trump leveled against Vice President Harris, most notably attacking her stance on transgender issues. I'm sure you'll remember the ads that essentially said that President Trump was for you and Kamala Harris was for they, them. That construct was very familiar. A lot of money spent on ads in the 2024 race. And the report found that those ads were, quote, very effective and concluded that if, quote, the vice president would not change her position, and she did not, then there was nothing which would have worked as a response. That was one area that I think Democrats have grappled with in the wake of the campaign. There were some other takeaways on broader issues with the Democratic Party, going back as far as President Barack Obama's victory in 2008. The report found that Democrats have lost ground at every level of government and missed opportunities to invest in state and local officials at that time, thereby building a bench that could have withstood the kind of the Republican wins that have happened over the last decade. And I found this particularly interesting as someone who's covered politics for a while. The report also called for more Democratic focus on, quote, middle America and the South, and noting that the party, lamenting in fact that the party has come to be viewed as a party of urban America, a party of the cities, a party of the coasts, and not a party that includes middle America and the South in its vision. At one point, the report even says, quote, Vice President Harris wrote off rural America, assuming urban suburban margins would compensate. That obviously did not happen.
2: And a final question, what about the DNC chair, Ken Martin? Is his job safe?
3: It's a very good question. His job seems safe for now. I think there's a lot of folks who are not happy with the job he is doing. They point to this aspect of the job, the report that is just been released. They point to fundraising. The Democratic National Committee is light years behind the Republican National Committee on fundraising. The Democratic Committee has $18 million in debt with only $14 million in the bank. I believe the most recent numbers for the Republican Committee is somewhere over $100 million in the bank. So I think his job is safe for now. I'm not sure what the process would even look like to force him out at this point. But there are plenty of people right now inside the Democratic Party who are unhappy with Ken Martin, who are unhappy with his leadership. And I think Martin, in putting this report out and in apologizing the way that he did, is almost acknowledging the fact that he is A, aware of that, and B, trying to address and tackle that issue. Whether he is successful is another question altogether, but it does hint at this unease inside the Democratic National Committee with Martin and his future.
2: Dan Merica, co-author of the Washington Post Early Brief Newsletter. You can find his work at WashingtonPost.com and on X at Merica. Thank you very much.
3: Thanks for having me.
2: The Guardian newspaper reports that one of Jeffrey Epstein's longtime assistants has fiercely denied she was an accomplice of the convicted sex offender during a congressional interview, claiming she was sexually and psychologically abused by the late financier. I am here today to answer your questions, to dispel rumors and conspiracies, and to tell you the truth, Sarah Kellen told reporters on the House of Representatives Oversight and Reform Committee on Thursday morning as part of its ongoing review of the federal investigation into Epstein. A copy of her opening statement was provided to The Guardian, as The Guardian reported. The committee chair, James Comer, Republican of Kentucky, spoke to reporters outside the closed-door interview about what was learned.
0: Sarah Kellen has been very helpful. Of all the people that we've interviewed thus far, this was by far the most substantive and productive interview that we've had. She was very brave coming forward. I can't imagine how difficult it was for her to go into detail about the abuse that she endured at the hands of Epstein and Maxwell. One very positive thing today is she gave us three names of people that were involved in abuse. These were new names for us. So we'll be releasing the transcript as quickly as possible. I know there are some names of some victims that she also mentioned that we're going to have to agree on redactions and things like that. But as far as the men that were abusers, alleged abusers, then we'll the whole world will see that and we'll be able to move forward.
2: Congressman James Comer, Republican of Kentucky, chair of the Oversight and Government Reform Committee, meeting with reporters in the hallway outside the room where Sarah Kellen was giving testimony. Congressman Roger Krishnamoorthy, Democrat from Illinois, another member of the committee, also spoke to reporters.
4: Well, now you've had a chance to hear what she has to say. How was she as a witness and what did everybody learn?
5: Well, I think that, unfortunately, I wanted to hear more from her about, you know, certain specific topics that she was unwilling to talk about. So I think we may have to spend more time with her in another setting.
4: Did you talk about Trump and Mar-a-Lago?
5: It turns out that there was some interaction, but it doesn't appear to be, there wasn't a whole lot of interaction. I think that what I want to hear is more discussion about, you know, other actors, other entities, other women, who else were potential conspirators in this. And unfortunately, this is a voluntary interview, and so we may have to go to some kind of subpoena or a compelled testimony.
2: Congressman Roger Krishnamoorthy, Democrat from Illinois, speaking to reporters on Capitol Hill. Politico writing that Sarah Kellen was one of four women viewed as possible co-conspirators as part of the 2008 non-prosecution agreement. Many have argued allowed Jeffrey Epstein to continue to prey on young women and girls for years. Kellen, who was ultimately never prosecuted or charged, described the government's scrutiny of her as a total blindside. She said in her prepared remarks, "The federal government, the United States, branded me a criminal in a secret deal with my own abuser without ever once speaking to me." Reported by Politico. Washington Today continues in a moment.
6: 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Democratic Senator Alyssa Slotkin and Montana Republican Senator Tim Sheehy, for a bipartisan conversation on America's role in the world and the biggest foreign policy challenges facing the U.S., from the escalating conflict with Iran to countering China's growing economic and geostrategic influence. Watch Ceasefire Friday at 7 p.m. and 10 p.m. Eastern and Pacific, only on C-SPAN.
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2: 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A few more headlines from the Washington Post. The Supreme Court on Thursday chose not to weigh in on what standards states should use to assess whether a person who commits a crime must be spared the death penalty because of intellectual disabilities. High Court dismissed on procedural grounds the case of Joseph Clifton Smith, who was convicted of capital murder in Alabama, leaving in place a lower court ruling blocking his execution. And from Politico, the White House abruptly delayed President Donald Trump's signing Thursday of an executive order on artificial intelligence as the president publicly distanced himself from the AI policy his staff had crafted and read for his approval. The abrupt delay came after companies and trade groups had already been briefed on the forthcoming order, and AI company executives had been invited to attend the ceremony. President Trump told reporters, "I didn't like certain aspects of it. I postponed it. We're leading China. We're leading everybody. And I don't want to do anything that's going to get in the way of that." That was from Politico. An article from the Center Square: as negotiations to end the Iran war continue, President Donald Trump says one thing is certain. The U.S. won't let the nation have a nuclear weapon. Trump made the comments after the Center Square asked for clarification on Vice President J.D. Vance's earlier statements about uncertainty around a future deal. Vance said on Tuesday, It's not sometimes totally clear what the negotiating position of the team is, and I don't know if that's sometimes bad communication, if that's bad faith. It's sometimes hard to figure out exactly what it is that the Iranians want to accomplish out of the negotiation. Again, that was from the Center Square, and here's how it played out in the White House Oval Office.
8: The Vice President mentioned the other day there would be accommodations, they were willing to make accommodations with the Iranian deal. Could you kind of expand on those possible accommodations? Does that include...
9: When you say accommodation of what?
8: Accommodations. He's talking about accommodations as far as making the deal, go. Does that include
9: I can't tell you. Right now we're negotiating, and we'll see. But either we're going to get it one way or the other. They're not going to have a nuclear weapon. You know, when people hear it, because oftentimes they won't put up the second part of the sentence having to do with, I'll say, this is more important than anything that we have to talk about. And usually they'll cut it off, the fake news. I say, because this is the nuclearization of a country that some people would say is somewhat crazy. And we cannot let Iran have a nuclear weapon. That's all it is. We can't let it. You will have a nuclear war in the Middle East, and that war will come here. That war will go to Europe. We cannot let that happen, and it won't happen. It's not going to happen. That's more important than anything else. We can't. I can think of nothing that's more important than the fact that we cannot let Iran have a nuclear weapon, and we won't.
2: President Donald Trump taking reporters' questions in the White House Oval Office. A headline from Reuters: Trump vows U.S. will retrieve uranium from Iran. But another Reuters story: Iran's supreme leader has issued a directive that the country's near-weapons-grade uranium should not be sent abroad, two senior Iranian sources said, hardening Tehran's stance on one of the main U.S. demands at peace talks. The House today was scheduled to vote for a fourth time on an Iran War Powers Act resolution to require the president to end military hostilities for good. The debate took place on Wednesday and was scheduled to be voted on today, but that never happened. Congressman Jim McGovern, Democrat from Massachusetts, asked why on the House floor.
10: For what purpose does the gentleman of Massachusetts seek recognition?
11: Mr. Speaker, can you explain to the members of the chamber what is happening with the Iran War Powers resolution that was scheduled to be voted on this evening?
10: Does the gentleman have a parliamentary question?
11: That is my parliamentary inquiry. I just want to know what has happened with the Iran War Powers resolution.
10: The gentleman may consult with your leadership regarding scheduling.
11: Mr. Speaker, further parliamentary inquiry. Are we not voting on it because the American people are sick and tired of this illegal war that is costing tens of billions of dollars? Gas prices are through the roof. People can't afford their groceries. Is that why you're pulling it? You guys don't have the guts
10: or
11: the
10: balls. The House will be in order. This House will be in order. The chair is prepared to move on to the next question.
2: Inquiries to the Speaker pro tem from Congressman Jim McGovern, Democrat from Massachusetts. Al Jazeera writing that Iran's foreign ministry says Tehran is still reviewing Washington's latest response to proposed ceasefire framework after several rounds of message exchanges mediated by Pakistan. And from Fox News, two-thirds think the U.S. is winning the war in Iran, yet opposition to U.S. military action increased to 60%, up from 55% last month. Half think the war will last a year, 18% or more, 33%, unchanged since March. That was Fox News on their latest polling. New York Times writing the Supreme Court on Thursday sided with a U.S.-owned port business whose dock front property was seized in 1960 when Fidel Castro came to power and nationalized private property, possibly opening the door for similar claims from American companies and individuals. The 8-1 ruling in favor of the Havana Docks Corporation landed as President Trump was ratcheting up pressure on the communist country, which has experienced a humanitarian crisis after the U.S. blocked oil shipments to the island from Venezuela and Mexico. That was from the New York Times. That pressure includes yesterday's unsealing of an indictment for murder charges against Raul Castro, the former Cuban president and defense minister, related to the shooting down of two planes in 1996 with anti-Castro regime Americans on board. Today, Secretary of State Marco Rubio was asked by a reporter about how the U.S.-Cuba standoff might be resolved.
12: Cuba's surrounded by places where people have the right to do things like own a business, work for themselves, and be able to vote and for the leaders that govern them and or replace them. So if that's possible all around Cuba, why isn't it possible? Why is that not possible inside of Cuba? And right now, there just doesn't seem to be people over there in charge of the regime who are in any way open to any of those changes. And the things they talk about economically are cosmetic in nature. They're not real. Because that's what they've gotten used to all these years, is just buying time and waiting us out. They're not going to be able to wait us out or buy time. We're very serious. We're very focused. As I told you a moment ago, in the context of Iran, the president's preference is always a negotiated agreement that's peaceful. That's always our preference. That remains our preference with Cuba. I'm just being honest with you. You know, the likelihood of that happening, given who we're dealing with right now, is not high. But if they have a change of heart, you know, we're here. And in the meantime, we'll keep doing what we need to do.
2: Secretary of State Marco Rubio speaking with reporters at Homestead Air Reserve Base in Homestead, Florida, as he flew off on a trip to Sweden for a NATO foreign ministers meeting, and then he'll be heading to India. Secretary Rubio saying today that Cuba has accepted a U.S. offer of $100 million in humanitarian aid. Cuba, though, says it's reviewing the terms of the offer. This is Washington Today. From the Washington Times, a women's history museum that once enjoyed broad bipartisan support is now a political battleground, and a single word may sink it. House Democrats plan to vote against legislation to establish a Smithsonian National Women's History Museum on the National Mall after Republicans amended the bill to limit the museum's mission to biological women. Leaders of the Democratic Women's Caucus announced their opposition, saying Republicans discarded years of cooperative work. That was from the Washington Times. Here's some of the House floor debate. Republican Congresswoman Nicole Malliotakis of New York.
13: We have more than enough women to display in this museum, that we shouldn't be fighting over the need to have non-biological individuals in there. So I don't understand why we're pulling bipartisan support from legislation to establish this museum. As a matter of fact, let me read so everybody at home knows exactly what this debate is over. It is over one sentence. The museum shall be dedicated to preserving, researching, and presenting the history, achievements, and lives experienced by biological women in the United States. That's what the disagreement is about. That's what the big controversy is about. I hate to alert my friends on the other side of the aisle, but a museum dedicated to women's history should have women in it. That's it. That's simple. That was just something that through this process, regular order, going through the committee process, a member put forward an amendment. It was adopted by the majority of the members on the committee, and it added that simple provision. The idea that President Trump, by the way, this because you guys are saying that the National Planning Commission is now a Trump commission. This is a commission that was established by Congress over 100 years ago. It's not a new commission. And in fact, the president only has three appointees to that 12-person commission. So to say that he has complete control is just simply not true.
2: Congresswoman Nicole Malliotakis, Republican from New York, on the House floor today. Opposing this bill, Congresswoman Emily Randall, Democrat from Washington State.
14: I rise today in opposition to the Smithsonian American Women's History Museum Act as amended. And frankly, that's disappointing, because this bill used to be a bipartisan success story. Democrats and Republicans came together to support creating both the American Women's History Museum and the National Museum of the American Latino and the National Mall. But instead of building on that bipartisan agreement, this bill was turned into another political power grab with a last-minute partisan amendment in committee. Republicans inserted culture war language limiting the museum to biological women. That language was not added to improve the museum. It was added to erase trans women from American history. Whether my Republican colleagues want to acknowledge it or not, trans women are just as much a part of this country's history as anyone else. Museums are supposed to expand our understanding, preserve truth, and reflect the full complexity of this country. They went even a step further to corrupt this bill, handing President Trump extraordinary control over museum design and planning. Congress should not hand any president unilateral power over how American history is told, especially after we have seen this administration pressure institutions and whitewash history. This legislation also leaves behind the National Museum of the American Latino, even though Congress established both museums together under the same law. And let's be honest about why. We are watching a systematic effort by Republicans and this administration to strip out uncomfortable truths and erase marginalized communities.
2: Congresswoman Emily Randall, Democrat from Washington State. The House defeated this bill by a vote of 204 to 216. National Public Radio writing that global health emergencies are back in the headlines with recent outbreaks of hantavirus on a cruise ship and Ebola in the Democratic Republic of Congo. The internet has responded accordingly, with the situation evoking painful reminders of COVID-19 for many people. Questions filled with fear have surfaced on Reddit. Comedic videos are all over TikTok and Instagram, and search terms involving the word pandemic have increased on Google Trends in recent weeks. Reporting from NPR, Dr. Jay Bhattacharya, the acting director of the Centers for Disease Control and Prevention and also the National Institutes of Health director, spoke about the U.S. response to hantavirus and Ebola during testimony today before a Senate Appropriations Subcommittee. These questions coming from Senator Patty Murray, Democrat of Washington State.
15: Doctor, we are now dealing with a hantavirus outbreak and a deeply concerning emerging Ebola outbreak. I am very concerned because there is a void of public health leadership from this administration, especially as you now work to balance two roles, as we talked about yesterday, two full-time jobs. With less funding and fewer staff and stalled research, can you credibly tell us that we are better prepared for public health threats than we were a year ago?
16: So what I can tell you is that as the acting director of the CDC, the last about 2.5 months, 3 months, what I've just encountered is absolute professionalism. A CDC public health staff who has devoted their lives to protecting this country and, frankly, the world from the kind of infectious disease threats you've seen. The hantavirus outbreak, for instance, which the CDC has played such an important role in addressing, is largely contained in part because of the professionalism of the CDC employees that I've had the privilege to lead.
15: I don't doubt the professionalism, and I greatly admire everybody who's doing this hard work. But the reality is we are behind. I just heard that at least 8 of the top 10 officials at NIAID are no longer in the roles, and that includes the Institute's director, its top allergy and immunology scientist of nearly 30 years, and the microbiology and infectious disease director. We need to have those people on the job right now, and this is, I think, deeply concerning to all of us as we look at that. And this administration has also terminated over 1,000 infectious disease research grants, terminated $500 million in promising mRNA vaccine contracts, our best bet for a rapidly developing vaccine as we are looking at hantavirus and Ebola. So I'm just really concerned that you have even terminated NIAID funding for a group that was studying the exact type of hantavirus that caused the deadly outbreak that we're dealing with right now. We've lost 4,000 expert staff. I know you're scrambling to rehire, but it just seems like we have dismantled our infectious disease research and development of pipeline, and we will pay the price.
16: So let me just address that. So the NIAID is such an important part of the NIH.
15: Yeah.
16: For many years, it has had civilian biodefense as among one of its goals. We've shifted the focus of NIAID to address diseases and conditions that people actually have, including the hantavirus, including Ebola and so much else. And we also have shifted the priorities to prioritize allergy and immunology. That shift means that we need some new leadership. The folks you're talking about are still at the NIH, but they've been assigned to places where they can help with the changed mission of the NIAID to focus on infectious diseases and on allergy immunology.
15: I would say we need both, and I'm very worried that these people.
16: Civilian biodefense. I don't think the NIAID should play a leading role. We are a civilian agency, and we should be focused on the threats to health that Americans actually face. Ending the HIV epidemic, we need implementation science. So I've asked the NIAID to bring scientists who are excellent at implementation science. We have the tools we need. The technological tools. We just need to understand how to use them to end the HIV epidemic. That's going to mean a new set of scientists and expertise at the NIAID. We have had that, but I've just increased the emphasis on that. I want to use the NIAID for addressing the health needs of the country.
2: Dr. Jay Bhattacharya, NIH Director and Acting CDC Director, questioned by Senator Patty Murray, Democrat of Washington State, at an Appropriations Subcommittee hearing on the NIH budget. President Trump has requested $111 billion for NIH in fiscal year 2027, about a 10% cut from the current year. Dr. Bhattacharya was also asked today about the recent Trump administration decision to allow tobacco companies to sell some flavored e-cigarettes, reversing a policy from the Biden administration, and reportedly leading to the FDA Commissioner Dr. Marty McCarry to resign. Senator Dick Durbin, Democrat from Illinois, raised the issue.
17: Do you see any connection between fruit-flavored vaping and children being attracted to it?
16: I mean, we'd have to do research, but I think that is probably inappropriate for children to be using fruit-flavored vapes.
17: Do you realize that the announced policy of this administration within the last 2 weeks is going to make it easier for these companies to peddle Fruit Monster vaping, Candy King vaping, Raspberry Slushy vaping to our children in junior high and high school now?
16: Senator, I think that vaping for kids is a dangerous thing. And I think that is the role of the NIH isn't to set policy. It's to do research to document the ways to address these health problems.
17: But you've conceded the obvious. They're peddling flavors that attract children who don't have the maturity to make the decision. And they become addicted to a product which is dangerous to them, according to Dr. Volkow, which I couldn't agree more. So how can we in good conscience say that this administration has the best interests of children at heart when they're exposing them to this deadly product?
16: Senator, all I can say is about the NIH's commitment to make sure that we study this issue as fairly and evenly, objectively as possible in a rigorous way.
17: We don't need a study. We need action. We need to stop this. And the previous administration wasn't much better, to be honest with you. And I was pretty critical of them as well. To think that these companies, many from China, are going to peddle some product to our kids, that they're going to vape in this steamy concoction of chemicals, chromium, and God only knows what else is in it. And we're going to look the other way as this administration says, let's have some more fruit flavors on hand for kids to dabble in and to try to make a decision.
2: Senator Dick Durbin, Democrat from Illinois, questioning Dr. Jay Bhattacharya, NIH Director and Acting CDC Director, at today's Appropriations Subcommittee hearing. Minnesota Public Radio writes that federal authorities on Thursday said they filed criminal charges against 15 people in Minnesota for allegedly stealing from federal programs, including one meant to help children with autism, another intended to help people find stable homes. Those charged allegedly stole more than $90 million from those taxpayer-funded Medicaid programs. Colin McDonald, Assistant Attorney General in the Justice Department's National Fraud Enforcement Division, told reporters. That was from Minnesota Public Radio. Here's Colin McDonald.
18: Today, we are announcing criminal charges against 15 defendants in Minnesota for fraud schemes that targeted over $90 million in taxpayer dollars. Let me be clear upfront about something. This is not the end of our work in Minnesota. This is not the end of the beginning of our work in Minnesota. This is the beginning of our work in Minnesota. The fraud here in Minnesota is shocking. Our cases today involve 7 different state-managed Medicaid programs that have been systematically pilfered by fraudsters who treated Minnesota-run programs as their personal piggy bank.
2: Colin McDonald, Assistant Attorney General in the Justice Department's National Fraud Enforcement Division, at a news conference today in Minneapolis. Also there, Health and Human Services Secretary Robert F. Kennedy Jr. and Dr. Mehmet Oz, the head of the Centers for Medicare and Medicaid Services. The Hill writes that Noah Wiley is taking on the real-life role of advocate. The Pitt Star is making a return trip to Capitol Hill to lead a rally pushing for bipartisan legislation focused on health care workers.
19: I want to be super clear about who is talking to you right now. I am not a doctor. I am not a nurse. I am not a member in any way of the health care workforce that I love so dearly. I am an actor. I'm the son of a nurse who spent 50 years caring for other people, and I've spent decades trying to do justice to what she and the rest of you actually do. That is the only credential I am claiming today. Most of you know that I've been part of two shows about emergency medicine. ER, when I was younger, and a lot less wise, and now The Pit. The Pit is what happened when a group of us got obsessed with one question. What does the job actually look like right now? And to answer that question, honestly, we listened. We listened to emergency physicians. We listened to charge nurses. We listened to residents being asked to function on 3 hours sleep after working 18-hour shifts and then being asked to head right back in. We listened to social workers, to techs, to attendings, to chaplains. And we did not have to go very far. The reality was right there. You were all living it every day. And what I learned from this show and what is now in my bones is that medicine is hard enough, but so much of the damage is coming from everything around medicine. It is the prior auth that takes the surgery off the schedule. It is the staffing ratio that turns a manageable shift into a moral injury. It is the tuition bill from a decade ago that still dictates where you can live and what you can afford. It is the fear of telling the truth that could cost you your job. And I'm not telling you anything that you don't already know. You came to the Capitol today because you are tired of the gap between how this country talks about healthcare professionals and what the reality is. And you came because clapping is not enough.
2: Noah Wiley, actor and advocate at a rally for healthcare workers today on Capitol Hill. More from the Hill article, the star-studded show, it also included doctors, nurses, medical students, and lawmakers, is aimed at pressing for funding for a trio of healthcare-focused bills, including the Healthcare is Human Act, which proponents say will provide thousands of dollars in tax credits for qualifying healthcare professionals serving in the thousands of federally recognized staffing shortage areas. That was from The Hill. The hurricane season in the Atlantic Ocean begins on June 1st. It runs through November 30th. And today, the head of the National Oceanic and Atmospheric Administration, Administrator Neil Jacobs, gave an update on what to expect this year.
20: For the Atlantic hurricane season, NOAA is predicting a below normal season for 2026, with roughly a 55% chance of being below normal, a 35% chance of near normal, and a 10% chance of above normal. This equates to 8 to 14 named storms with winds at or above 39 miles an hour. Of these, 3 to 6 hurricanes with winds at or above 74 miles an hour, and 1 to 3 major hurricanes, that's your category 3 to 5, with winds at or above 111 miles an hour. In the central and eastern Pacific, we're expecting a 70% chance of above normal activity. The eastern Pacific, we're expecting 15 to 22 named storms, 9 to 14 hurricanes, 5 to 9 major hurricanes. And in the central Pacific, we're expecting 5 to 13 tropical cyclones. These percentages are based on multiple factors that represent a probabilistic distribution, which includes a lot of information. But even though we're expecting a below average season in the Atlantic, it's very important to understand that it only takes one. We have had Category 5s make landfall in the past during below average seasons. What's driving this forecast is largely an El Nino event. There's a 98% chance of El Nino conditions occurring later this season, and an 80% chance that this El Nino will be moderate to strong. In the Atlantic, the El Nino increases the vertical wind shear, which disrupts the outflow at higher levels, makes it harder for development of the eastern waves coming off of Africa to strengthen into storms. However, in the central and eastern Pacific, the El Nino reduces the vertical wind shear, essentially the opposite of the Atlantic, which is why we're expecting above average season in addition to the warmer sea surface temperatures there.
2: NOAA Administrator Neil Jacobs at the NOAA Aircraft Operations Center in Lakeland, Florida. Atlantic hurricane season starts June 1st and continues through November 30th. 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

0: 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Montana Republican Senator Tim Sheehy, for a bipartisan conversation on America's role in the world and the biggest foreign policy challenges facing the U.S., from the escalating conflict with Iran to countering China's growing economic and geostrategic influence. 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
2: Theo Baker will graduate from Stanford University on June 14th, 2026. About 1 month prior, his first book, How to Rule the World, An Education in Power at Stanford University, is being published by Penguin Press. Praise for his book, gathered by Penguin Press, is plentiful. Author William D. Cohen writes, Theo Baker's astounding reporting as a Stanford freshman led to the downfall of the university's president. Mr. Baker's parents are Susan Glasser of The New Yorker magazine and Peter Baker of The New York Times.
0: A new interview with author Theo Baker about his book, How to Rule the World, An Education in Power at Stanford University. 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
3: 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He joins our host, renowned author and civic leader, David Rubenstein.
4: Wasn't one book enough? 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So did you ever think maybe you should have just said, I'm going to do one at a time?
5: I had two small epiphanies. One was that in the great events in American history are bottomless. And the other epiphany was that you could tell the story as a triptych, three panels. It's the liberation of Europe starts in North Africa, and then it evolves 100 miles across the Mediterranean to Sicily and Italy. And then at Normandy, you have the final panel.
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0: As America approaches its 250th anniversary, C-SPAN marks this historic milestone with comprehensive America 250 coverage and live Memorial Day events from the nation's capital, honoring the service and sacrifice that have shaped the nation for nearly 2.5 centuries. Beginning Monday at 10 a.m. Eastern, watch live coverage of the 2026 National Memorial Day Parade along Constitution Avenue, celebrating generations of Americans who served in defense of the country since its founding. At noon Eastern, President Trump participates in the replaying ceremony at the Tomb of the Unknown Soldier at Arlington National Cemetery, followed by the annual Memorial Day observance and remarks from military leaders at the Memorial Amphitheater. Then at 8:30 p.m. Eastern, Freedom 250 hosts a candlelight and storytelling honoring military service and sacrifice, featuring a special performance by singer-songwriter Gretchen Wilson. As the nation prepares to commemorate 250 years of American independence, watch live Memorial Day coverage Monday, beginning at 10 a.m. Eastern on C-SPAN. The C-SPAN Now app, or online at cspan.org.
6: 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Senate Republicans cancel floor

0: releases a report on why the party lost the 2024 presidential election, but includes a disclaimer that the DNC cannot independently verify the claims presented. We'll talk about it with Dan Merica, co-anchor of Washington Post Early Brief. House pulls a vote on the Iran War Powers Act resolution offered by Democrats to try to force the president to end the war. House defeats a National Women's History Museum bill, many Democrats opposing it because the bill specifically excludes transgender women from being represented in exhibits. Also today, the Justice Department announces Medicaid fraud indictments in Minnesota. Actor Noah Wiley rallies on Capitol Hill on behalf of healthcare workers. And the National Oceanic and Atmospheric Administration predicts a below-normal Atlantic hurricane season. That and more ahead on Washington Today. The Hill writing that Senate Republicans have canceled plans to begin voting this week on a budget reconciliation package that would provide approximately $70 billion to fund immigration enforcement operations through 2029 amid a furious disagreement within their conference over the Trump administration's proposal to establish a $1.8 billion compensation fund for MAGA allies. Senate Republicans emerging from a lengthy meeting with Acting Attorney General Todd Blanche said they expect to leave Washington for the Memorial Day recess without voting on the budget reconciliation package that has stalled over disagreements among Republicans over how to put guardrails on the so-called anti-weaponization fund. That was from The Hill. And on that meeting, Punchbowl News' congressional reporter Andrew Desiderio writing on X, nearly two-hour meeting with acting AG Todd Blanche and Senate Republicans was incredibly hostile per multiple attendees. As many as 25 GOP senators spoke, this is a very rare thing for meetings, all in opposition to weaponization fund, are pitched specific ideas such as dictating how the five commissioners are chosen and not allowing people convicted of violence against cops to be eligible for a payout. That was from Andrew Desiderio, reporter with Punchbowl News. Senator Tom Tillis, Republican of North Carolina, spoke to Spectrum News this morning about this issue.
1: Do you believe this is legal, what the president is trying to do, what the Department of Justice is trying to do?
2: I'm not going to be an attorney and judge its legality, but I think it's stupid on stilts.
1: Why?
2: Because it will invariably put us in a position where your taxpayer dollars and my taxpayer dollars could potentially compensate someone who assaulted a police officer, admitted their guilt, got convicted, got pardoned, and now we're going to pay them for that? That's absurd. The American people are going to reject this out of hand.
0: Senator Tom Tillis, Republican of North Carolina, on Spectrum News. The House and Senate Republicans and the president had set a deadline of June 1st to pass the $70 billion budget reconciliation bill to fund immigration and customs enforcement and customs border protection within the Homeland Security Department. That apparently is going to be missed because they are out next week for Memorial Day holiday. President Donald Trump was asked in the White House Oval Office about some Republican senators' opposition to this anti-weaponization fund and also the $1 billion for White House ballroom security upgrades that the Senate parliamentarian has already ruled does not qualify for the filibuster-proof budget reconciliation process being used.
3: Mr. President, with many Americans concerned about affordability ahead of the midterms, there is some backlash among Senate Republicans to some of the other priorities, the ballroom and the anti-weaponization fund. You clearly still have a stronghold in the Republican Party. Your candidates did very well this week during the primaries. But are you losing control?
4: My candidates did well. All candidates did well.
3: But are you losing control of the Senate, sir? Are you losing control of the Senate, Senate Republicans?
4: I don't know. I really don't know. I can tell you, I only do what's right. I don't need money for the ballroom. You know, I'm making a gift of the ballroom. This is the biggest misreporting that I've ever seen. The ballroom is being built. It'll cost, it was going to be $200 million. I've doubled the size of it because we need it. And it's being done in conjunction with the military and with the, very much in conjunction with the military and Secret Service. We're on time, on budget. It's going beautifully. Have all the money I need. We're making a gift to the United States. They came along and they said, we want to make it, the White House overall, more secure. And I understand that. Not for me, because I'll be gone. You know, I'll be gone and you'll have somebody else in for hopefully hundreds of years. But that's what they're doing it for.
0: President Donald Trump answering reporters' questions in the White House Oval Office. He did go on a little bit more in that answer, talking about the ballroom funding, but did not address the anti-weaponization fund. Later, the Deputy White House Chief of Staff and Homeland Security Advisor

0: Stephen Miller, did talk about that with reporters in the White House driveway.
1: Republicans don't seem to be interested in the $1.8 billion fund. Is that clearly was the sticking point today up on Capitol Hill? Is there anyone that the president is reaching out to, making calls to? It's not going to be on his desk by June 1st, which I think is a deadline he had set earlier.
2: Well, that's a good closing question, only because it allows me to say this, which is that we lived through 4 years of... more than 4 years, actually, but I'll just say 4 years in this case, of unimaginable weaponization of the federal government against innocent people. We've had so many lives. Again, it really goes back, so I would say further, but so many lives destroyed, so many livelihoods ruined, so many people who were deprived of their fundamental rights and freedoms as American citizens. And this settlement is just a small measure of the justice that they are owed.
0: Stephen Miller, White House Homeland Security Advisor and Deputy Chief of Staff, with reporters in the White House driveway. On Capitol Hill, the Senate Minority Leader Chuck Schumer, Democrat from New York, held a news conference with other Senate Democrats about the change in the schedule, the budget reconciliation bill pulled from the floor.
3: So this afternoon, Republicans, so divided, so dysfunctional, so disorganized, are fleeing Washington. Their majority can't melt down fast enough. Not when Americans' financial situation is melting down every day. Republicans are in complete disarray. They're at each other's throats, and the American people are suffering for it. Republicans are divided over things that Americans don't want, but Democrats are united around things that the people do want, for us to lower their costs, rein in the chaos, fight the corruption that is endemic to this administration. Republicans have tied themselves up in knots and torn each other to shreds over Trump's brazenly corrupt slush fund for his billionaire cronies and January 6 insurrectionists. They have soiled their reputation by fighting to fund Trump's billion-dollar ballroom at taxpayer expense. And all the while, Republicans haven't lifted a finger to lower Americans' costs. Trapped in a corner by their own president, Republicans have their backs to the wall with no way out, nowhere to hide, no end in sight. The only way for Republicans to get out of this box is to stop backing the slush fund, stop pushing the ballroom, and as soon as we get back, join Democrats in fighting to lower Americans' costs on health care, on housing, on power, on child care, and on so much else, and to join us in fighting the corruption that Trump just revels in. Republicans are in retreat, but Democrats are moving full steam ahead to fight Trump's costs, chaos, corruption.
0: Senate Minority Leader Chuck Schumer, Democrat from New York, at a news conference on Capitol Hill with other Senate Democrats. Notice website summarizes what happened today. Republicans abruptly dropped plans to vote on an immigration spending package this month after many senators expressed grave concern about President Trump's proposed anti-weaponization fund. The Senate is now set to leave for a week-long recess without moving ahead on the legislation, which it had hoped to send to the House by the end of the week. Senate GOP leaders now expect to try again when the chamber returns in June. The Senate Majority Leader John Thune told reporters on Thursday that leadership plans to pick up where we left off after the recess. He said the White House needs to do more to build support for the package. That was from Notice. This is Washington Today. From the New York Times, President Trump announced on Thursday that his administration is easing restrictions on the potent planet-warming chemicals used in air conditioners and refrigerators. Restrictions put in place because of a bipartisan law Mr. Trump signed during his first term. The move will slow plans to phase out hydrofluorocarbons, or chemical compounds sometimes called superpollutants, because of their enormous effect in driving climate change. The administration framed it as an effort to lower grocery prices that are testing voters' finances before November's midterm elections. That was from the New York Times. Here's President Trump in the White House Oval Office, along with his EPA Administrator Lee Zeldin, and executives from some supermarket chains, including Kroger, Piggly Wiggly, and Fresh Foods.
4: Under the Biden administration, the so-called technology transition rule, which was crazy, forced companies to adopt specific high-cost refrigerants massively driving up the price of transporting and strong and storing refrigerants and various goods. Many grocery stores and restaurants had no choice but to replace their refrigerators entirely. They went out of business, half of them. And these costs rose. Americans faced higher grocery prices and reduced access to critical medical supplies. It was a very catastrophic thing that they did. At the same time, this rule also drove up the cost of living by forcing consumers to purchase higher cost residential air conditioning units because they went up very substantially in cost, and also they were going to be obsolete very quickly. It created national security risk by adding additional hurdles to the already complicated process of manufacturing semiconductors. So it was a mess. Likewise, the so-called emissions rule imposed crippling leak repair requirements on virtually all existing large-scale refrigeration systems, hurting consumers and small businesses, making it almost impossible for many small businesses to even buy inferior equipment. And this is all across the country. The higher cost threatened thousands of jobs and was passed on in the form of higher prices and higher taxes. Today's reforms will deliver significant financial relief, saving American families and businesses more than $2.4 billion. Think of that, each year. Thanks to today's reforms, the American people have lower grocery prices, cheaper transportation of goods, lower cost of air conditioning, at no detriment at all to our country. Zero. Including environmental detriment.
0: President Donald Trump in the White House Oval Office. Wall Street today, the Dow up 276, NASDAQ up 22, S&P up 12. Dallas Morning News writing, for months, Texans have watched Republicans John Cornyn and Ken Paxton unload on each other with ads about infidelity, ethics scandals, and who's more loyal to Donald Trump. State GOP Chairman Abraham George stepped in Thursday between the flying political shrapnel with a plea to stop unloading on each other and save some firepower for the general election. Paxton, fresh off President Donald Trump's endorsement, quickly embraced the idea. Cornyn, fighting for his political survival, rejected it. That was from the Dallas Morning News. The Republican primary runoff election between incumbent Senator Cornyn and the challenger, State Attorney General Paxton, is next week. Senator Cornyn campaigned today in Houston, meeting with voters, and then took reporters' questions.
5: After the March primary, President Trump said that he would be endorsing someone in this race and that he would ask the other candidate to drop out. You obviously are not dropping out. You're fighting through having events all over the state of Texas. Your message for President Trump about you staying in this race?
6: Well, I think it's significant that the president hasn't made that request. He's called me a friend, and that's no surprise because I've supported him and his policies. You may have seen a commercial or two to that effect, 99.3% of the time. Actually, it's funny, a quick story. I was in Dallas and visiting at First Baptist Church there, and one of the associate pastors came in with his two young boys, and he said, we told him on the way to church they were going to meet Senator John Cornyn. And they piped up, he's voted 99.3% of the time with President Trump. And I said, well, that's great. The message is getting through, but it's the wrong demographic. But no, this is going to be we're running through the tape, and we're here to ask for every vote that we can get, and I think that will be justice for Ken Paxton.
0: Senator John Cornyn, Republican from Texas, candidate for re-election today in Houston. His Republican primary runoff opponent, Attorney General Ken Paxton, Wednesday in Katy, Texas, spoke about being endorsed by President Trump as he met with supporters.
7: It's so much better when you have good guys in office. You can get so much more done. Instead of playing defense, you're playing offense. And obviously, Donald Trump came in and did an amazing job. And by the way, did you all notice he endorsed me yesterday?

0: Green.
1: I have to say, it was pretty amazing. It's been pretty amazing ever since. You know, when that guy, I always told people when I started working with Donald Trump, and Trevor, you know this is true. Whenever you're around him, I said, whenever I'm around him, good things happen. Good things happen to me, and good things happen for Texas. So I love Donald Trump because that's been the truth ever since I met him the first term. I love Donald Trump.
2: Texas U.S. Senate candidate Ken Paxton, the Attorney General of the state, campaigning in Katy, Texas, on Wednesday. Washington Post reports the Democratic National Committee released a long-awaited autopsy of the party's failed 2024 presidential campaign on Thursday, but party leaders took the awkward position of asserting that the report itself does not meet our standards. Dan Merica, co-author of the Washington Post Early Brief newsletter, joins us now. Thanks for being with us. Awkward might be a good word. What's going on here?
3: Yeah, usually I don't put out work and say that it does not meet my standards, and that's essentially what the DNC did today. I mean, this report has been a headache for the committee for a long time. DNC Chair Ken Martin had, while he was running for DNC's chair, said that they would put it out. That had been the plan for a while, and then they walked that back at the end of the year. And it caused so much drama and consternation among Democrats, among people who were really loyal to the DNC at times, that it became untenable for the party to not put it out. And that's kind of clear in what they said today. At one point, even, you know, Ken Martin admitted that he had made a mistake, and in a statement to the Washington Post and others said, "For that, I sincerely apologize." It's not normal that you hear a committee chair admitting that they did something wrong and apologize for that. There is a huge desire on the left and among Democrats to understand what went wrong in the 2024 campaign, why they lost. I've spent time chewing over this autopsy, and I have to tell you that there's no smoking gun in this piece, and it is an unfinished report as well. The report has citations from the DNC where they take issue with the authors, the conclusions that they have drawn and some of the points that they have made. And what you're left with in the report is really a lot of thoughts and ideas that we had already known as reporters and people who covered the 2024 campaign, that, you know, Vice President Kamala Harris was not set up for political success in the way that President Joe Biden handed over power and handed over the campaign, that the White House did no favors to their vice president when they handed over that campaign. And in one point, it actually notes that the author doesn't think Democrats attacked Trump forcefully enough, believing instead that his negatives were baked in and that it wasn't worth the limited time to continue to attack him, given most voters knew how Harris felt about the president. I think there'll be more questions raised than answered in this report, it seems, and you've already seen some of that play out on the left with people responding, a whole host of folks responding that they were kind of left unsatisfied by this report.
2: I was going to ask you that. What has been the reaction from the Democrats and maybe some Republicans to the report's release?
3: Republicans love all of this. Anything that looks back on the 2024 campaign is good news for Republicans because they won and they ran a very strong campaign, and Democrats have been grappling with for over a year now. What went wrong and how do they correct those issues? It's interesting. It comes at a time when Democrats have been doing quite well at the ballot box. They have won a number of special elections. They won in the 2025 off-year elections. The atmosphere seems very good for Democrats headed into the 2026. So that was part of the reason that Ken Martin and others wanted to not release this report, because they would like to focus on what is going right for Democrats. And Republicans love the fact that Democrats are now kind of invested in this, finger pointing about the 2024 campaign. Many Democrats who are running campaigns this cycle probably don't really care about this report. I haven't heard from a lot of frontline candidates, for example, who are running in key states and key districts about the report, because really they're running their own races, and looking backwards for them probably isn't a good idea anyway. There are plenty of operatives who have responded to this report with caustic statements about how this is a failure of the DNC, how they didn't take this seriously, how this whole process has been an embarrassment. But that was really going to happen no matter what came out, frankly. I think the Democratic Party is so wide and sweeping. There's so many operatives and with different perspectives that I'm not sure that the committee could have put out a report at any point, really, that satisfied everyone.
2: We're talking with Dan Merica from The Washington Post. It sounds like the conclusions, even though they were unfinished in this report, point to what happened specifically in that race, that it's not a larger autopsy about the message of the Democratic Party or the overall strategy or the constituency that they're after. Is that true? Because previous autopsies after elections seem to be a little bit broader.
3: There is some broad takeaways in this report. They get into some of the attacks that President Trump leveled against Vice President Harris, most notably attacking her stance on transgender issues. I'm sure you'll remember the ads that essentially said that President Trump was for you and Kamala Harris was for they, them. That construct was very familiar. A lot of money spent on ads in the 2024 race. And the report found that those ads were, quote, very effective and concluded that if, quote, the vice president would not change her position, and she did not, then there was nothing which would have worked as a response. That was one area that I think Democrats have grappled with in the wake of the campaign. There were some other takeaways on broader issues with the Democratic Party, going back as far as President Barack Obama's victory in 2008. The report found that Democrats have lost ground at every level of government and missed opportunities to invest in state and local officials at that time, thereby building a bench that could have withstood the kind of the Republican wins that have happened over the last decade. And I found this particularly interesting as someone who's covered politics for a while. The report also called for more Democratic focus on, quote, middle America and the South, and noting that the party, lamenting in fact that the party has come to be viewed as a party of urban America, a party of the cities, a party of the coasts, and not a party that includes middle America and the South in its vision. At one point, the report even says, quote, Vice President Harris wrote off rural America, assuming urban, suburban margins would compensate. That obviously did not happen.
2: And a final question, what about the DNC chair, Ken Martin? Is his job safe?
3: It's a very good question. His job seems safe for now. I think there's a lot of folks who are not happy with the job he is doing. They point to this aspect of the job, the report that has just been released. They point to fundraising. The Democratic National Committee is light years behind the Republican National Committee on fundraising. The Democratic Committee has $18 million in debt with only $14 million in the bank. I believe the most recent numbers for the Republican Committee is somewhere over $100 million in the bank. So I think his job is safe for now. I'm not sure what the process would even look like to force him out at this point. But there are plenty of people right now inside the Democratic Party who are unhappy with Ken Martin, who are unhappy with his leadership. And I think Martin, in putting this report out and in apologizing the way that he did, is almost acknowledging the fact that he is A, aware of that, and B, trying to address and tackle that issue. Whether he is successful is another question altogether, but it does hint at this unease inside the Democratic National Committee with Martin and his future.
2: Dan Merica, co-author of the Washington Post Early Brief Newsletter. You can find his work at WashingtonPost.com and on X at Merica. Thank you very much.
3: Thanks for having me.
2: The Guardian newspaper reports that one of Jeffrey Epstein's longtime assistants has fiercely denied she was an accomplice of the convicted sex offender during a congressional interview, claiming she was sexually and psychologically abused by the late financier. I am here today to answer your questions, to dispel rumors and conspiracies, and to tell you the truth, Sarah Kellen told reporters on the House of Representatives Oversight and Reform Committee on Thursday morning as part of its ongoing review of the federal investigation into Epstein. A copy of her opening statement was provided to The Guardian, as The Guardian reported. The committee chair, James Comer, Republican of Kentucky, spoke to reporters outside the closed-door interview about what was learned.
0: Sarah Kellen has been very helpful. Of all the people that we've interviewed thus far, this was by far the most substantive and productive interview that we've had. She was very brave coming forward. I can't imagine how difficult it was for her to go into detail about the abuse that she endured at the hands of Epstein and Maxwell. One very positive thing today is she gave us three names of people that were involved in abuse. These were new names for us. So we'll be releasing the transcript as quickly as possible. I know there are some names of some victims that she also mentioned that we're going to have to agree on redactions and things like that. But as far as the men that were abusers, alleged abusers, then we'll the whole world will see that and we'll be able to move forward.
2: Congressman James Comer, Republican of Kentucky, chair of the Oversight and Government Reform Committee, meeting with reporters in the hallway outside the room where Sarah Kellen was giving testimony. Congressman Raja Krishnamoorthy, Democrat from Illinois, another member of the committee, also spoke to reporters.
4: Well, now that you've had a chance to hear what she has to say, how was she as a witness and what did everybody learn?
5: Well, I think that, unfortunately, I wanted to hear more from her about, you know, certain specific topics that she was unwilling to talk about. So I think we may have to spend more time with her in another setting.
4: Did she talk about Trump and
5: Mar-a-Lago? It turns out that there was some interaction, but it doesn't appear to be, there wasn't a whole lot of interaction. I think that what I want to hear is more discussion about, you know, other actors, other entities, other women, who else were potential conspirators in this. And unfortunately, this is a voluntary interview, and so we may have to go to some kind of subpoena or a compelled testimony.
2: Congressman Raja Krishnamoorthy, Democrat from Illinois, speaking to reporters on Capitol Hill. Politico writing that Sarah Kellen was one of four women viewed as possible co-conspirators as part of the 2008 non-prosecution agreement. Many have argued allowed Jeffrey Epstein to continue to prey on young women and girls for years. Kellen, who was ultimately never prosecuted or charged, described the government's scrutiny of her as a total blindside. She said in her prepared remarks, "The federal government, the United States, branded me a criminal in a secret deal with my own abuser without ever once speaking to me," reported by Politico. Washington Today continues in a moment.
6: 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Democratic Senator Alyssa Slotkin and Montana Republican Senator Tim Sheehy, for a bipartisan conversation on America's role in the world and the biggest foreign policy challenges facing the U.S., from the escalating conflict with Iran to countering China's growing economic and geostrategic influence. Watch Ceasefire Friday at 7 p.m. and 10 p.m. Eastern and Pacific, only on C-SPAN.
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2: 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A few more headlines from the Washington Post. The Supreme Court on Thursday chose not to weigh in on what standards states should use to assess whether a person who commits a crime must be spared the death penalty because of intellectual disabilities. High Court dismissed on procedural grounds the case of Joseph Clifton Smith, who was convicted of capital murder in Alabama, leaving in place a lower court ruling blocking his execution. And from Politico, the White House abruptly delayed President Donald Trump's signing Thursday of an executive order on artificial intelligence as the president publicly distanced himself from the AI policy his staff had crafted and read for his approval. The abrupt delay came after companies and trade groups had already been briefed on the forthcoming order, and AI company executives had been invited to attend the ceremony. President Trump told reporters, "I didn't like certain aspects of it. I postponed it. We're leading China. We're leading everybody. And I don't want to do anything that's going to get in the way of that." That was from Politico. An article from the Center Square: as negotiations to end the Iran war continue, President Donald Trump says one thing is certain. The U.S. won't let the nation have a nuclear weapon. Trump made the comments after the Center Square asked for clarification on Vice President J.D. Vance's earlier statements about uncertainty around a future deal. Vance said on Tuesday It's not sometimes totally clear what the negotiating position of the team is, and I don't know if that's sometimes bad communication, if that's bad faith. It's sometimes hard to figure out exactly what it is that the Iranians want to accomplish out of the negotiation. Again, that was from the Center Square, and here's how it played out in the White House Oval Office.
8: The Vice President mentioned the other day there would be accommodations, they were willing to make accommodations with the Iranian deal. Could you kind of expand on those possible accommodations? Does that include...
9: When you say combination of what?
8: Accommodations. He's talking about accommodations as far as making the deal, go. Is that,
9: I don't know. I can't tell you. Right now we're negotiating, and we'll see. But either we're going to get it one way or the other. They're not going to have a nuclear weapon. You know, when people hear it, because oftentimes they won't put up the second part of the sentence having to do with, I'll say, this is more important than anything that we have to talk about. And usually they'll cut it off, the fake news. I say, because this is the nuclearization of a country that some people would say is somewhat crazy. And we cannot let Iran have a nuclear weapon. That's all it is. We can't let it. You will have a nuclear war in the Middle East, and that war will come here. That war will go to Europe. We cannot let that happen, and it won't happen. It's not going to happen. That's more important than anything else. We can't think, I can think of nothing that's more important than the fact that we cannot let Iran have a nuclear weapon, and we won't.
2: President Donald Trump taking reporters' questions in the White House Oval Office. A headline from Reuters, Trump vows U.S. will retrieve uranium from Iran. But another Reuters story, Iran's supreme leader has issued a directive that the country's near-weapons-grade uranium should not be sent abroad, two senior Iranian sources said, hardening Tehran's stance on one of the main U.S. demands at peace talks. The House today was scheduled to vote for a fourth time on an Iran War Powers Act resolution to require the president to end military hostilities for good. The debate took place on Wednesday and was scheduled to be voted on today, but that never happened. Congressman Jim McGovern, Democrat from Massachusetts, asked why on the House floor.
10: For what purpose does the gentleman from Massachusetts seek recognition?
11: Mr. Speaker, can you explain to the members of the chamber what is happening with the Iran War Powers resolution that was scheduled to be voted on this evening?
10: The gentleman have a parliamentary question?
11: That is my parliamentary inquiry. I just want to know what has happened with the Iran War Powers resolution.
10: The gentleman may consult with your leadership regarding scheduling.
11: Mr. Speaker, further parliamentary inquiry. Are we not voting on it because the American people are sick and tired of this illegal war that is costing tens of billions of dollars? Gas prices are through the roof. People can't afford their groceries. Is that why you're pulling it? You guys don't have the guts or the balls.
10: The House will be in order. This House will be in order. The chair is prepared to move on to the next question.
2: Inquiries to the Speaker pro tem from Congressman Jim McGovern, Democrat from Massachusetts. Al Jazeera writing that Iran's foreign ministry says Tehran is still reviewing Washington's latest response to proposed ceasefire framework after several rounds of message exchanges mediated by Pakistan. And from Fox News, two-thirds think the U.S. is winning the war in Iran, yet opposition to U.S. military action increased to 60%, up from 55% last month. Half think the war will last a year, 18% or more, 33%, unchanged since March. That was Fox News on their latest polling. New York Times writing the Supreme Court on Thursday sided with a U.S.-owned port business whose dock front property was seized in 1960 when Fidel Castro came to power and nationalized private property, possibly opening the door for similar claims from American companies and individuals. The 8-1 ruling in favor of the Havana Docks Corporation landed as President Trump was ratcheting up pressure on the communist country, which has experienced a humanitarian crisis after the U.S. blocked oil shipments to the island from Venezuela and Mexico. That was from the New York Times. That pressure includes yesterday's unsealing of an indictment for murder charges against Raul Castro, the former Cuban president and defense minister, related to the shooting down of two planes in 1996 with anti-Castro regime Americans on board. Today, Secretary of State Marco Rubio was asked by a reporter about how the U.S.-Cuba standoff might be resolved.
12: Cuba's surrounded by places where people have the right to do things like own a business, work for themselves, and be able to vote and for the leaders that govern them and or replace them. So if that's possible all around Cuba, why isn't it possible? Why is that not possible inside of Cuba? And right now there just doesn't seem to be people over there in charge of the regime who are in any way open to any of those changes. And the things they talk about economically are cosmetic in nature. They're not real. Because that's what they've gotten used to all these years, is just buying time and waiting us out. They're not going to be able to wait us out or buy time. We're very serious. We're very focused. As I told you a moment ago, in the context of Iran, the president's preference is always a negotiated agreement that's peaceful. That's always our preference. That remains our preference with Cuba. I'm just being honest with you. You know, the likelihood of that happening, given who we're dealing with right now, is not high. But if they have a change of heart, you know, we're here. And in the meantime, we'll keep doing what we need to do.
2: Secretary of State Marco Rubio speaking with reporters at Homestead Air Reserve Base in Homestead, Florida, as he flew off on a trip to Sweden for a NATO foreign ministers meeting, and then he'll be heading to India. Secretary Rubio saying today that Cuba has accepted a U.S. offer of $100 million in humanitarian aid. Cuba, though, says it's reviewing the terms of the offer. This is Washington Today. From the Washington Times, a women's history museum that once enjoyed broad bipartisan support is now a political battleground, and a single word may sink it. House Democrats plan to vote against legislation to establish a Smithsonian National Women's History Museum on the National Mall after Republicans amended the bill to limit the museum's mission to biological women. Leaders of the Democratic Women's Caucus announced their opposition, saying Republicans discarded years of cooperative work. That was from the Washington Times. Here's some of the House floor debate. Republican Congresswoman Nicole Malliotakis of New York.
13: We have more than enough women to display in this museum, that we shouldn't be fighting over the need to have non-biological individuals in there. So I don't understand why we're pulling bipartisan support from legislation to establish this museum. As a matter of fact, let me read so everybody at home knows exactly what this debate is over. It is over one sentence. The museum shall be dedicated to preserving, researching, and presenting the history, achievements, and lives experienced by biological women in the United States. That's what the disagreement is about. That's what the big controversy is about. I hate to alert my friends on the other side of the aisle, but a museum dedicated to women's history should have women in it. That's it. That's simple. That was just something that through this process, regular order, going through the committee process, a member put forward an amendment. It was adopted by the majority of the members on the committee, and it added that simple provision. The idea that President Trump, by the way, this because you guys are saying that the National Planning Commission is now a Trump commission. This is a commission that was established by Congress over 100 years ago. It's not a new commission. And in fact, the president only has three appointees to that 12-person commission. So to say that he has complete control is just simply not true.
2: Congresswoman Nicole Malliotakis, Republican from New York, on the House floor today. Opposing this bill, Congresswoman Emily Randall, Democrat from Washington State.
14: I rise today in opposition to the Smithsonian American Women's History Museum Act as amended. And frankly, that's disappointing, because this bill used to be a bipartisan success story. Democrats and Republicans came together to support creating both the American Women's History Museum and the National Museum of the American Latino and the National Mall. But instead of building on that bipartisan agreement, this bill was turned into another political power grab with a last-minute partisan amendment in committee. Republicans inserted culture war language limiting the museum to biological women. That language was not added to improve the museum. It was added to erase trans women from American history. Whether my Republican colleagues want to acknowledge it or not, trans women are just as much a part of this country's history as anyone else. Museums are supposed to expand our understanding, preserve truth, and reflect the full complexity of this country. They went even a step further to corrupt this bill, handing President Trump extraordinary control over museum design and planning. Congress should not hand any president unilateral power over how American history is told, especially after we have seen this administration pressure institutions and whitewash history. This legislation also leaves behind the National Museum of the American Latino, even though Congress established both museums together under the same law. And let's be honest about why. We are watching a systematic effort by Republicans and this administration to strip out uncomfortable truths and erase marginalized communities.
2: Congresswoman Emily Randall, Democrat from Washington State. The House defeated this bill by a vote of 204 to 216. National Public Radio writing that global health emergencies are back in the headlines with recent outbreaks of hantavirus on a cruise ship and Ebola in the Democratic Republic of Congo. The internet has responded accordingly, with the situation evoking painful reminders of COVID-19 for many people. Questions filled with fear have surfaced on Reddit. Comedic videos are all over TikTok and Instagram, and search terms involving the word pandemic have increased on Google Trends in recent weeks. Reporting from NPR, Dr. Jay Bhattacharya, the acting director of the Centers for Disease Control and Prevention and also the National Institutes of Health director, spoke about the U.S. response to hantavirus and Ebola during testimony today before a Senate Appropriations Subcommittee. These questions coming from Senator Patty Murray, Democrat of Washington State.
15: Doctor, we are now dealing with the hantavirus outbreak and a deeply concerning emerging Ebola outbreak. I am very concerned because there is a void of public health leadership from this administration, especially as you now work to balance two roles, as we talked about yesterday, two full-time jobs. With less funding and fewer staff and stalled research, can you credibly tell us that we are better prepared for public health threats than we were a year ago?
16: So what I can tell you is that as the acting director of the CDC, the last about 2.5 months, 3 months, what I've just encountered is absolute professionalism. A CDC public health staff who has devoted their lives to protecting this country and, frankly, the world from the kind of infectious disease such as you've seen. The hantavirus outbreak, for instance, which the CDC has played such an important role in addressing, is largely contained in part because of the professionalism of the CDC employees that I've had the privilege to lead.
15: I don't doubt the professionalism, and I greatly admire everybody who's doing this hard work. But the reality is we are behind. I just heard that at least 8 of the top 10 officials at NIAID are no longer in their roles, and that includes the Institute's director, its top allergy and immunology scientist of nearly 30 years, and the microbiology and infectious disease director. We need to have those people on the job right now, and this is, I think, deeply concerning to all of us as we look at that. And this administration has also terminated over 1,000 infectious disease research grants, terminated $500 million in promising mRNA vaccine contracts, our best bet for a rapidly developing vaccine as we are looking at hantavirus and Ebola. So I'm just really concerned that you have even terminated NIAID funding for a group that was studying the exact type of hantavirus that caused the deadly outbreak that we're dealing with right now. We've lost 4,000 expert staff. I know you're scrambling to rehire, but it just seems like we have dismantled our infectious disease research and development of pipeline, and we will pay the price.
16: So let me just address that. So the NIAID is such an important part of the NIH.
15: Yeah.
16: For many years, it has had civilian biodefense as among one of its goals. We've shifted the focus of the NIAID to address diseases and conditions that people actually have, including the hantavirus, including Ebola and so much else. And we also have shifted the priorities to prioritize allergy and immunology. That shift means that we need some new leadership. The folks you're talking about are still at the NIH, but they've been assigned to places where they can help with the changed mission of the NIAID to focus on infectious diseases and on allergy immunology.
15: I would say we need both, and I'm very worried that these people.
16: Civilian biodefense. I don't think the NIAID should play a leading role. It's we are a civilian agency, and we should be focused on the threats to health that Americans actually face. Ending the HIV epidemic, we need implementation science. So I've asked the NIAID to bring scientists who are excellent at implementation science. So we have the tools we need. The technological tools. We just need to understand how to use them to end the HIV epidemic. That's going to mean a new set of scientists and expertise at the NIAID. We have had that, but I've just increased the emphasis on that. I want to use the NIAID for addressing the health needs of the country.
2: Dr. Jay Bhattacharya, NIH Director and Acting CDC Director. Questioned by Senator Patty Murray, Democrat of Washington State, at an Appropriations Subcommittee hearing on the NIH budget. President Trump has requested $111 billion for NIH in fiscal year 2027, about a 10% cut from the current year. Dr. Bhattacharya was also asked today about the recent Trump administration decision to allow tobacco companies to sell some flavored e-cigarettes, reversing a policy from the Biden administration and reportedly leading to the FDA Commissioner Dr. Marty McCarry to resign. Senator Dick Durbin, Democrat from Illinois, raised the issue.
17: Do you see any connection between fruit-flavored vaping and children being attracted to it?
16: I mean, we'd have to do research, but I think that is probably inappropriate for children to be using fruit-flavored vapes.
17: Do you realize that the announced policy of this administration within the last 2 weeks is going to make it easier for these companies to peddle Fruit Monster vaping, Candy King vaping, raspberry slushy vaping to our children in junior high and high school now?
16: Senator, I think that vaping for kids is a dangerous thing. And I think that the role of the NIH isn't to set policy. It's to do research to document the ways to address these health problems.
17: But you've conceded the obvious. They're peddling flavors that attract children who don't have the maturity to make the decision. And they become addicted to a product which is dangerous to them, according to Dr. Volkow, which I couldn't agree more. So how can we in good conscience say that this administration has the best interests of children at heart when they're exposing them to this deadly product?
16: Senator, all I can say is about the NIH's commitment to make sure that we study this issue as fairly and evenly, objectively as possible in a rigorous way.
17: We don't need a study. We need action. We need to stop this. And the previous administration wasn't much better, to be honest with you. And I was pretty critical of them as well. To think that these companies, many from China, are going to peddle some product to our kids, that they're going to vape in this steamy concoction of chemicals, chromium, and God only knows what else is in it. And we're going to look the other way as this administration says, let's have some more fruit flavors on hand for kids to dabble in and to try to make a decision.
2: Senator Dick Durbin, Democrat from Illinois, questioning Dr. Jay Bhattacharya, NIH Director and Acting CDC Director, at today's Appropriations Subcommittee hearing. Minnesota Public Radio writes that federal authorities on Thursday said they filed criminal charges against 15 people in Minnesota for allegedly stealing from federal programs, including one meant to help children with autism, another intended to help people find stable homes. Those charged allegedly stole more than $90 million from those taxpayer-funded Medicaid programs. Colin McDonald, Assistant Attorney General in the Justice Department's National Fraud Enforcement Division, told reporters. That was from Minnesota Public Radio. Here's Colin McDonald.
18: Today, we are announcing criminal charges against 15 defendants in Minnesota for fraud schemes that targeted over $90 million in taxpayer dollars. Let me be clear up front about something. This is not the end of our work in Minnesota. This is not the end of the beginning of our work in Minnesota. This is the beginning of our work in Minnesota. The fraud here in Minnesota is shocking. Our cases today involve 7 different state-managed Medicaid programs that have been systematically pilfered by fraudsters who treated Minnesota-run programs as their personal piggy bank.
2: Colin McDonald, Assistant Attorney General in the Justice Department's National Fraud Enforcement Division, at a news conference today in Minneapolis. Also there, Health and Human Services Secretary Robert F. Kennedy Jr. and Dr. Mehmet Oz, the head of the Centers for Medicare and Medicaid Services. The Hill writes that Noah Wiley is taking on the real-life role of advocate. The Pitt Star is making a return trip to Capitol Hill to lead a rally pushing for bipartisan legislation focused on health care workers.
19: I want to be super clear about who is talking to you right now. I am not a doctor. I am not a nurse. I am not a member in any way of the health care workforce that I love so dearly. I am an actor. I'm the son of a nurse who spent 50 years caring for other people, and I've spent decades trying to do justice to what she and the rest of you actually do. That is the only credential I am claiming today. Most of you know that I've been part of two shows about emergency medicine. ER, when I was younger, and a lot less wise, and now The Pit. The Pit is what happened when a group of us got obsessed with one question. What does the job actually look like right now? And to answer that question, honestly, we listened. We listened to emergency physicians. We listened to charge nurses. We listened to residents being asked to function on 3 hours sleep after working 18-hour shifts and then being asked to head right back in. We listened to social workers, to techs, to attendings, to chaplains. And we did not have to go very far. The reality was right there. You were all living it every day. And what I learned from this show and what is now in my bones is that medicine is hard enough, but so much of the damage is coming from everything around medicine. It is the prior auth that takes the surgery off the schedule. It is the staffing ratio that turns a manageable shift into a moral injury. It is the tuition bill from a decade ago that still dictates where you can live and what you can afford. It is the fear of telling the truth that could cost you your job. And I'm not telling you anything that you don't already know. You came to the Capitol today because you are tired of the gap between how this country talks about healthcare professionals and what the reality is. And you came because clapping is not enough.
2: Noah Wiley, actor and advocate at a rally for healthcare workers today on Capitol Hill. More from the Hill article, the star-studded show, it also included doctors, nurses, medical students, and lawmakers, is aimed at pressing for funding for a trio of healthcare-focused bills, including the Healthcare is Human Act, which proponents say will provide thousands of dollars in tax credits for qualifying healthcare professionals serving in the thousands of federally recognized staffing shortage areas. That was from The Hill. The hurricane season in the Atlantic Ocean begins on June 1st. It runs through November 30th. And today, the head of the National Oceanic and Atmospheric Administration, Administrator Neil Jacobs, gave an update on what to expect this year.
20: For the Atlantic hurricane season, NOAA is predicting a below normal season for 2026, with roughly a 55% chance of being below normal, a 35% chance of near normal, and a 10% chance of above normal. This equates to 8 to 14 named storms with winds at or above 39 miles an hour. Of these, 3 to 6 hurricanes with winds at or above 74.5, with winds at or above 111 miles an hour. In the central and eastern Pacific, we're expecting a 70% chance of above normal activity. The eastern Pacific, we're expecting 15 to 22 named storms, 9 to 14 hurricanes, 5 to 9 major hurricanes. And in the central Pacific, we're expecting 5 to 13 tropical cyclones. These percentages are based on multiple factors that represent a probabilistic distribution, which includes a lot of information. But even though we're expecting a below average season in the Atlantic, it's very important to understand that it only takes one. We have had Category 5s make landfall in the past during below average seasons. What's driving this forecast is largely an El Nino event. There's a 98% chance of El Nino conditions occurring later this season, and an 80% chance that this El Nino will be moderate to strong. In the Atlantic, the El Nino increases the vertical wind shear, which disrupts the outflow at higher levels, makes it harder for development of the eastern waves coming off of Africa to strengthen into storms. However, in the central and eastern Pacific, the El Nino reduces the vertical wind shear, essentially the opposite of the Atlantic, which is why we're expecting above average season in addition to the warmer sea surface temperatures there.
2: NOAA Administrator Neil Jacobs at the NOAA Aircraft Operations Center in Lakeland, Florida. Atlantic hurricane season starts June 1st and continues through November 30th. 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

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Host Dasha Burns, in partnership with the Council on Foreign Relations, brings together two veterans and members of the Senate Armed Services Committee, Michigan Democratic Senator Alyssa Slotkin and Montana Republican Senator Tim Sheehy, for a bipartisan conversation on America's role in the world and the biggest foreign policy challenges facing the U.S., from the escalating conflict with Iran to countering China's growing economic and geostrategic influence. Watch Ceasefire, Friday at 7 p.m.

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2: Now, Justice Department officials give an update on the Minnesota fraud investigation.
3: Good morning to you all. My name is Colin McDonald, Assistant Attorney General for the National Fraud Enforcement Division at the Department of Justice. I am joined today by a lineup of committed public servants who are devoted to protecting the financial security of America. Today, we are announcing criminal charges against 15 defendants in Minnesota for fraud schemes that targeted over $90 million in taxpayer dollars. Let me be clear up front about something. This is not the end of our work in Minnesota. This is not the end of the beginning of our work in Minnesota. This is the beginning of our work in Minnesota. The fraud here in Minnesota is shocking. Our cases today involve seven different state-managed Medicaid programs that have been systematically pilfered by fraudsters who treated Minnesota-run programs as their personal piggy bank. One of the programs has been completely shut down because there's no money left. It's all gone. That was Minnesota's state-run Housing Stabilization Services Program, designed to help the homeless find and maintain housing. It was estimated in 2020 that it would cost only about $2.5 million a year to fund this program, but it ended up costing almost 50 times that much, over $104 million by 2024 due to fraud. And because of all the fraud, Minnesota had to shut the program down in 2025, and now these services no longer exist for these vulnerable homeless populations. The same trends exist for other Minnesota-run taxpayer-funded programs. An autism program that cost the taxpayer $600,000 just 6 years ago skyrocketed to over $400 million. And to be sure, that number is not driven by supply and demand. It is not driven by health care or charity. It is fraud. To tackle this crisis, and it is a crisis in Minnesota, earlier this year, the Department of Justice surged 11 strike force prosecutors from across the country to be here on the ground fighting the rampant fraud targeting our taxpayer-funded programs. And large numbers of agents from our partners at the FBI, HHS-OIG, HSI, IRSCI, and others joined our prosecutors to rapidly unmask fraudulent actors in Minnesota.
2: Colin McDonald, Assistant Attorney General for National Fraud Enforcement.
3: These agents and prosecutors have been working around the clock to root out the criminals stealing taxpayer dollars, and I am proud of all they accomplished in such a short time. Their hard work made today possible. Make no mistake, today's charges are unprecedented. They include the highest loss amount ever charged in a Medicaid case in Minnesota, and the largest autism fraud scheme ever charged by the Department of Justice. The common theme throughout these cases is fraudsters exploiting vulnerable programs and vulnerable people to enrich themselves, no matter the consequences to the programs or to the people. For example, one defendant is charged with defrauding the Integrated Community Supports Medicaid program. This program is designed to help individuals with disabilities live independently. One patient was supposed to be receiving 24-hour care through this program, but he was actually being serviced by a fraudster and received no services. This patient was later found dead. Meanwhile, the architect of this fraud scheme was billing Medicaid as if he was providing care to this patient. The defendant even submitted a claim of over $400 for services he never provided the day before this man died. In another example, two defendants have been charged for defrauding a program designed to offer medical services to those with autism spectrum disorder. As alleged, the defendants paid kickbacks to parents who brought their children to autism.

0: disabled individuals were used like lottery tickets by these defendants to generate millions of dollars, which these defendants used to expand their real estate holdings, purchase luxury vehicles, and splurge on expensive jewelry. We will not, full stop, tolerate this greed and deceit. We will not let fraudsters bankrupt Medicare and Medicaid the same way that they bankrupted the Housing Stabilization Services Program. As mentioned, this is just the beginning. With the support of President Trump, Vice President Vance, Acting Attorney General Blanche, Chairman Ferguson and the White House Anti-Fraud Task Force, Secretary Kennedy, Dr. Oz and his team, and the entire federal fraud-fighting apparatus, the Department of Justice will continue expanding our reach across the country to pursue all fraud, no matter how large, no matter how small, no matter how hard. Since April 1st, DOJ's Fraud Division has announced over 450 fraud enforcement actions nationwide, representing billions of taxpayer dollars. And this week already, we're delivering results coast to coast with a trial conviction in Brooklyn involving a $40 million drug distribution and fraud scheme, and a trial conviction in Los Angeles involving a $40 million Botox injection fraud scheme. To expand our reach, we are announcing today the expansion of the healthcare fraud Midwest Strike Force to Minnesota and the hiring of 15 additional prosecutors dedicated to combating Medicaid fraud nationwide. These additional resources will ensure that the DOJ's fraud division will be better equipped to stop fraud and hold criminals accountable. My message to the Minnesota community and to all of America is this. If you see something that seems too good to be true, tell us. In some areas, such as in the daycare prosecutions we announced today, a culture of fraud has taken root, where child care centers even offer kickbacks to parents to enroll their children. If something sounds good to be true, it is. Do the right thing, speak out, help us win the fight against fraud. And now my message to the fraudsters is this. Eat, drink, and be merry today, because your days of frolicking and freedom are numbered. We are doing everything we can to find you. And when we do, we will prosecute you, and we will claw back every dollar you have stolen from the American people. We will not rest until every fraudster knows that the cost of stealing from the American people is far higher than any scheme is worth. Thank you all for being here. I'll now turn the podium over to Secretary Kennedy.
1: Thank you, Colin. hey, everybody. I want to start. I thought I was going to have a slide here. I want to call your attention to this, which is in your... Okay, here it is. Which is in your packet. This was the cost of the early intervention development program in 2020. It was $38.1 million. This is what we expected to be paying every year. Instead, this year it hit $442 million. And that is, I'm showing you that because that's the magnitude of the fraud and the damage that we're talking about today. And I want to thank Todd Blanche, who couldn't be here today, Colin McDonald, and everyone at the Department of Justice for leading this effort. I want to thank also the FBI, who you're going to hear from in a little while, the HHS Office of Inspector General, CMS, and especially Dr. Oz, the White House Anti-Fraud Task Force, and Vice President Vance, and the investigators and law enforcement personnel whose relentless work made today's action possible. Today's arrests represent the largest autism fraud bust in American history. This was not a paperwork error. It was not a technical violation. This was organized theft that exploited the most vulnerable children in America, deceived families, stole taxpayer dollars meant to help children with autism access legitimate care and support. Investigators uncovered brazen schemes that billed taxpayers for non-existent

0: assistant services, fraudulent diagnoses, and fake care, while criminals enrich themselves at public expense. Every fraudulent autism diagnosis steals time, care, and resources from the children for whom this program was denied and who desperately need this care. Families with autistic children already face enormous challenges navigating therapies, specialists, and support systems. Fraud makes those barriers even steeper. America is facing a real autism crisis. Today, approximately one in every 31 children is diagnosed with autism spectrum disorder. Medicaid finances a significant share of autism-related services nationwide, and spending has risen dramatically over the last decade, and a lot of that spending is because of fraud. When criminals exploit these programs, taxpayers lose billions, and vulnerable children lose their access to care. Healthcare fraud now costs the United States tens of billions of dollars every year. Some estimates place the broader cost of healthcare fraud and improper payments at $100 billion annually. That fraud drives up healthcare costs for all Americans. It weakens public trust. It drains taxpayer resources and threatens the long-term stability of both Medicaid and Medicare. If we fail to confront the fraud aggressively, these programs will not survive for future generations in the form Americans rely upon them today.
1: HHS Secretary Robert F. Kennedy, Jr.
0: Chief of President Trump and Vice President Vance, this administration is carrying out the most aggressive anti-fraud effort in American history. And I want to be clear, this is an extraordinary bust today, because these kind of operations usually take many years, sometimes a decade. This was executed with a precision and speed that is unprecedented in the history of law enforcement. And it's unprecedented now, but under Vice President Vance's leadership and President Trump's direction, we are going to normalize this speed. We're restoring accountability, strengthening oversight, prosecuting criminal networks, and protecting the integrity of our public health systems. We will not allow criminals to treat children as billing opportunities while American taxpayers foot the bill. This administration will continue rooting out fraud, because every stolen dollar is a dollar taken from a child, a parent, a senior of a family who desperately needs help. We're going to protect these programs and protect vulnerable children and restore integrity to the American healthcare system. And now I want to introduce the United States Attorney Rosen.
2: Thank you, Mr. Secretary, and my thanks to Colin McDonald, who has led the Department of Justice's national fraud prosecution effort with a tenacity and an effectiveness that is really inspiring to all of us who are on the team. Here in Minnesota, we have the unfortunate distinction of being the place that brought to national attention the fraud committed against governments across the United States. Governments that turned the other way, either deliberately or negligently, while it was happening under their noses. The numbers that we have here in Minnesota are enormous, but I'm happy to tell you that we have more prosecutors prosecuting fraud, more law enforcement resources investigating the fraud, and we are identifying and investigating and prosecuting fraud at a pace that is unprecedented here in this state. I am happy to report to you all, although I imagine many of you know, that just a short time ago, this morning, Amy Bach, cornerstone operator in the Feeding Our Future fraud, was sentenced by Judge Brazel to 500 months in prison. That's 41.6 years. While the fraud in and of itself was breathtaking, the truth is Feeding Our Future is only a start, and we believe it's only a small fraction of the fraud that is actually ongoing here in the state of Minnesota And I can say, so Secretary Kennedy and Dr. Oz, it's my pledge to you that we're going to do our best to deter future thefts from your department and from your agency, to recover as much of the losses as we possibly can, and to put the thieves here in Minnesota into prison. And with that, I give you Chairman Ferguson.
3: Good afternoon. When President Trump said he wanted an all-of-government approach to fighting fraud, he meant it. He wants us to stop fraud by preventing money from going out the door, and he wants fraudsters swiftly brought to justice. And that's why he created the Anti-Fraud Task Force and put President Vance or Vice President Vance in charge of it, to coordinate both arms of the anti-fraud campaign. Today is about bringing justice to the fraudsters at an unprecedented pace, and the whole country owes tremendous gratitude to the acting attorney general, to Assistant Attorney General Colin McDonald, to the U.S. Attorney Rosen, to the Deputy FBI Director Rhea for today's indictments, and also to the Health Care Fraud Strike Force that was sent here in Minnesota. And I just want to reiterate what was said earlier, having met some of the prosecutors today. The work done at the speed at which it was done is unprecedented, and because of Attorney General Blanche and Colin McDonald, this is going to become the new norm for American fraud prosecutions. We saw last week an example of keeping money in the agency, thanks to Administrator Oz and Kim Brandt. The task force helped keep billions of dollars in HHS rather than going out the door to fund fraud. And this week, the other arm of the pincher becomes apparent, with fraudsters who took money from the American people getting their just desserts. That is all about restoring deterrence. And restoring deterrence is important for two reasons. First, this is how we have to save these programs. Fraud is going to bleed our social programs dry. All of these programs are made possible by the most generous country in the world and the most generous people in the world, Americans, turning over trillions of their hard-earned dollars to fund social programs to help their families, their friends, and their neighbors through hard times. If fraudsters get to siphon off that money and put it into their own pockets, these programs, like Secretary Kennedy just said, will not survive in the form to which we are all accustomed. And Americans who've paid in expecting these programs to be around in the future will have doubts about whether they will be. So stopping fraud is how we save these programs. And no matter what your party identity is, that has to be one of our goals, saving programs by stopping fraud. The second reason that deterrence is so important is that all of our programs are built for a high trust society. We didn't set up these programs with layers and layers and layers of anti-fraud redundancy because we set it up for a people who are accustomed to be able to trust their neighbors, their families, and their friends to do the right thing, to be honest, and not to try to bilk their fellow Americans by raiding these programs. It's become clear that that social trust has been diminished and that people have taken advantage of these programs. Deterrence is how we restore social trust. It's how we have Americans believing in one another again, believing in their government, believing in these programs. And that social trust is necessary for the entire American experiment to work. Like the Assistant Attorney General said, today's work is just the beginning. The Vice President, at President Trump's direction, is working incredibly hard every day to fight fraud in every agency, and DOJ to stop the fraud after it happens, arrest and prosecute the fraudsters. And I think today makes very clear to every fraudster, if you somehow get money that goes out the door that doesn't belong to you, the FBI is going to find you, put you in handcuffs, and prosecutors are going to throw you in jail.
1: Chair of the Federal Trade Commission, Andrew Ferguson.
3: I'm very grateful to the acting attorney general and his incredible team, including the strike force that sent prosecutors from all over the country to achieve today's results. President Trump promised justice, and today DOJ is delivering. With that, I'll turn it over to Administrator Oz.
4: Thank you, Andrew. I want us to think back to what life looked like here in Minnesota a year ago, because that's when we started hearing there were concerns in this state about programs that had been built to provide services that historically had been given by families to their family members who were struggling. Kim Brandt, who's standing behind me, received a phone call, and her team began to work with Minnesota, trying to understand some concerns that were raised, suspicious billing that didn't seem to make a lot of sense. But Minnesota Department of Health here said they had it handled. They were going to take care of it. And we didn't hear back from them until the last week of August at a conference, at an event around that conference. There was a comment made by someone who worked in that organization here in Minnesota that they actually didn't have it handled. And there were significant problems that had gotten so out of hand that panic was setting in. And it was at that point that we reengaged the process and realized that there were programs that had been created here with massive spending that had increased so rapidly that there's no way to save the program. The housing stabilization program, which takes care of people who are struggling with homelessness or substance abuse and many other reasons why they may need housing, especially in a place like Minnesota where in the cold that can be lethal, needed that program to survive. We are all up here because we love these programs. Medicaid is the fundamental payer of last resort for our most needy, most vulnerable citizens. And when we're unable to keep these programs alive because of fraudsters, it hurts all of us deeply. And that's what happened here in Minnesota. Housing Stabilization Program, which had gone from a tiny little program to over $100 million of spending just to find someone on the streets a place to stay, which had been doubling in its expenditures annually, was shut down. Now, these are not the outcomes that we desire, but when you have to force a shutdown, it's an issue. Now, along that way, Nick Shirley, I just noticed standing there, came and started doing videos. I want to call out to folks who are angry and frustrated about this. Thank you, Nick. Perhaps if you want to serve, come join us. But if you can't serve, do what you can to shine a light on these cases. And with lots of folks beginning to tell us more and more of the different clues that we were able to put into a larger quilt to understand the magnitude of the catastrophe happening here in Minneapolis and in Minnesota in general, we began to take action. Now, I want to point out that a lot of this started during COVID. If you're asking how and why, COVID led to a general abandonment of principles around protecting these programs. The corruption that ensued grew rapidly. Total Medicaid spending increased by 50%. Since the start of COVID, 50% increase. Spending on prescription medications quadrupled in the last 6 years. Now, the president can work hard, and he has, to deal with fraud, and he made the most favored nation drug pricing a reality because it's going to save the American people $600 billion. But you cannot keep up with fraud if we're not actually getting it at the root cause of it, which is when states do not police their own systems. And so because COVID caused a lack of oversight and because agencies like mine were gutted in their ability to provide program integrity, we have allowed this monstrous, outrageous increase in spending, which does not benefit anybody, to increase. The 15 arrests today, netting $90 million, is a very important symbol because it's a shot across the bow. And we've all going to say this in our different ways, but I'm telling you, if you're a fraudster, do not walk away from this press conference. Run, because we are coming after you. We have lots of weapons to be able to use in order to accomplish that. The kinds of reprehensible behavior that we've identified with individuals bribing parents to lie that their children have autism will carry that diagnosis for the rest of their lives. As a physician, that bothers me to my core.
1: CMS Administrator Dr. Mehmet Oz.
4: Selling our licenses as doctors when we allow this to happen. We're selling our souls, and there were doctors involved in some of these issues as well. It's rampant failure of this program is addressable, but we've got to be able to deal with it from within. There's a whistleblower. Her first name is Faye. She's on Capitol Hill today testifying, I believe. But she's spoken to me about the fact that there was within the health agency here being called the racist. A fear that you'd be politically inappropriate, politically incorrect, and that's fear is what stifled much of the action that should have taken years ago, taken place in an effort to prevent why we're here today. But we will keep coming back and we will keep helping. So let me announce a few things that we are doing specifically on the Secretary Kennedy's leadership at HHS within CMS. We have deferred, as many of you know, $350 million to the state of Minnesota based on two sequential reports from the state of its spending over the last two quarters. This is all, again, money that we are going to defer because our job is to protect the federal taxpayer. And as Minnesota is able to justify some of these expenses, we will discuss these. We've also asked for a revalidation of all of the high-risk providers. Again, these are providers providing services for the kinds of things like driving someone to the office or carrying the groceries upstairs, things that, again, your family would often do for you. These of the 5,600 people who are being revalidated, the state has told us as recently as May 7th that only 40% have responded, rather, 40% have not responded, or their responses are clearly inadequate. We believe that by the end of this month, which is the deadline, that half of these providers may no longer be allowed to provide services. That is a lot of people doing things to other human beings that are not supposed to have been able to do them. Again, that is the humanitarian risk that we're facing. We're here to fix these problems. We love these programs, but we're going to crush the fraudsters who threaten with corruption the foundation of the social safety that we have built in this wonderful nation over the last 60 years since the foundation of Medicaid and Medicare. We're going to make as many visits as we need to Minnesota. I've been here. I'll come back. So is everyone else on this panel. And my colleagues at OIG, DOJ, FBI, and many others share our passion. Chris, to the FBI.
5: All right. Thank you, Administrator Oz, and thank you to the fine men and women behind me who made this day possible. I also want to specifically thank Acting Deputy Attorney General Colin McDonald. I want to thank Secretary Kennedy. I want to thank FTC Commissioner and his White House Task Force on Fraud, Commissioner Ferguson, obviously Administrator Oz, who you just heard from, and of course none of this would be possible without U.S. Attorney Rosen. Before I begin my crux of my remarks, I need your help. On the screen, you will see a subject depicted on the screen here of an individual who was a target of the investigation this morning. That individual is currently on the run after having jumped out of a fourth story balcony. I want you to get a good look at him right now. You'll see him running here. He is currently on the run. We need your help. If you recognize this individual, if you know this individual, if you can provide any information related to this individual, I would encourage you to call 1-800-CALL-FBI, or go to the internet at www.tips.fbi.gov, or call your local law enforcement. Obviously, this morning, our partners have gone into a lot of the details of today's charges, so I'll try not to repeat what was already said. What I would like to do, however, is speak briefly about the FBI's work in this particular fraud space. The Bureau, as you know, is one of the primary agencies responsible for investigating and rooting out healthcare fraud, with jurisdiction over both federal health insurance programs and private insurance plans. At any given time, we're running roughly 3,300 investigations related to healthcare fraud across the country. And unlike some of our work in, say, the violent crime space or the national security space, this work doesn't always get the same amount of attention or national headlines as some of those other threats we work. But let me be clear. This work is just as crucial, just as important, because healthcare fraud is not a victimless crime. It targets our most vulnerable population demographic. It costs our country hundreds of billions of dollars each year, as you heard from the folks behind me. And that drives up the cost of health care for everyone sitting in this room. It's not lost on me, and it should not be lost on any of you or anybody in the public, that every single dollar stolen through these schemes is a dollar that came from the pocket of hardworking American taxpayers. And each of those dollars were meant to help somebody in true need, not to line the pockets of shameless crooks filing false claims. Unfortunately, too often here in Minnesota lately, fraudsters have turned government programs into their own personal ATMs. What is even more troubling is these programs are meant to help our most vulnerable population demographic, the sick, the elderly, the disabled, and the unprivileged. That's why, starting last December, the FBI has surged personnel and resources here in Minneapolis, and across the country for that matter, to help in these efforts.
1: FBI Deputy Director Christopher Raya.
5: We're announcing today are a direct result of those efforts. These cases are often complex and take a lot of time and effort to investigate. Simply stated, they can take years to come to fruition. Fortunately, at the FBI, we have dedicated teams working healthcare fraud in each of our 56 field offices, not just Minneapolis. We've also got specialized teams of agents, intelligence analysts, data scientists, and forensic accountants that we deploy to support these cases, just like we deployed here in Minneapolis. So I want to personally thank our hardworking team here in Minneapolis under the leadership of SAC Chris Dotson, our financial crimes team at headquarters, and all the FBI personnel who've been part of our work here to get the results for the American people. I told you I wasn't going to repeat what was said earlier, but I'm going to repeat this because I think this is important. The speed, precision, and effort that the folks behind me and their collective agencies have shown in the last several months is truly unprecedented. In my 23 years in the FBI, I've never seen a healthcare fraud case of this breadth, depth, and scale come to fruition so quickly. It's historic, and everyone who worked this case should be extremely proud of what you accomplished in a very short amount of time. The next step, as the acting Deputy Attorney General said, is we're going to normalize that speed for cases in the future. Obviously, none of this is possible without our partner agencies represented here today behind me and so many others who couldn't be here today. These fraud investigations truly are a team effort, and thanks to our teamwork, these criminals will now face justice. As I close, I want to send a message to anyone still defrauding the good citizens of Minneapolis, the good citizens of the state of Minnesota, and the good citizens of the United States of America. No matter how many shell companies you have, no matter how clever or how brazen your schemes are, if you steal money from taxpayers and people in need, the FBI and our partners will pursue you relentlessly. We will find you and ensure you feel the power of American justice. Thank you.
3: We'll take a few questions. Yes, sir.
6: Hi, Ernesto with the New York Times. I'd like to ask for your assessment of the way immigration agents conducted themselves here earlier this year.
3: I'm not going to talk about that. Any other questions? Yes, sir.
7: These prosecutions are vital, and it started here, and you know, going back to 2022 when the prosecution started. So they're vital. The question I have is, what's the plan to go after the leadership that enabled this? There were whistleblowers going back to 2019 who said their careers were ruined. There were state employees here who raised this, and the administration has known about it, the government here, and have enabled it. So what's the plan to go after that?
3: Yeah, it's a very important question. The answer that I would give you is that the Department of Justice and our partners here on this stage, we are intent on building a fraud-fighting apparatus that's capable of reaching the full spectrum of fraud that we see wherever it is, and that there's no fraud that's too big for this team to solve, and we are intent in going wherever the facts require us to go and charge whoever we need to charge for those who are within the chain of criminal culpability. Anyone within the chain of criminal culpability, we are interested in finding you and prosecuting you. Those outside of the chain of criminal culpability, we are not. But it takes investigation, takes hard work, takes the agents and prosecutors working together to find the exact boundaries of those within the chain of criminal culpability, and that's what's underway.
7: But just a tiny follow-up. Is it your view that those who enabled this are a part of this criminal enterprise?
3: I would hate to get ahead of any facts, of any investigatory findings. As I mentioned before, we are intent in uncovering and unmasking anyone involved in these schemes, including obstructing investigations into these schemes. That is our focus in this effort. Yes, sir.
8: You mentioned a new Medicaid fraud task force to be created here in Minneapolis. Can you explain what that entails and how it will function and what will be different than what currently exists?
3: Yeah, so we're doing two things. One is we are adding strike force prosecutors to our Midwest healthcare strike force team. That will be to put additional prosecutors on the ground here in Minnesota in a dedicated fashion to work for the American people right here from Minnesota. Our healthcare fraud strike force team, their work returns $106 for every dollar we spend. The ROI is 106-1 for the work of these healthcare strike force prosecutors. So that's what we're doing there. The second thing is to build out a completely new Medicaid strike force team. We're going to start with 15 attorneys. Those are going to be deployable across the entirety of the United States to enter the places where Medicaid fraud is of utmost concern. That includes Minnesota. It includes California. It includes other places. But we're forming that team so that we can deploy them to the hot spots and make sure that we can reach the fraudsters across the country. Yes, sir.
9: With criticism of the Minnesota state governments over how this has all been handled. The attorney general here in the state has said that his team was involved in the investigations and the charges that you described today. So can you talk about collaboration with Minnesota? And on top of that, is the federal government satisfied with what the state has done in this past legislative session to move forward with tackling fraud?
10: I'll start by saying that to make this work happen and to do it really well requires very good partnerships with local law enforcement, with local prosecutors. That's what will really solve this national problem, is people setting aside ego and agenda and deciding, you know what, we're actually going to do the right thing. That's what is going to be required across the country for this.
1: Assistant Attorney General for National Fraud Enforcement Colin McDonald.
10: To work, has the cooperation from the Minnesota individuals met that standard? No, it has not. It's fallen significantly short of the standard that we are seeking to set in terms of what a strong state and federal partnership looks like.
9: What about the most recent investigation?
10: Yes, sir.
11: I just am wondering if within the recent raids, first off, Paul Bloom with Fox Channel 9 here in town, I'm just wondering, within the recent raids, do you continue to see ongoing fraud being committed? Or are these charges go back several years? I mean, are the crooks still trying to get away with these schemes?
10: Yes, what we're seeing is these schemes are active, they are ongoing, and they frequently metastasize. When law enforcement shines a microscope on one area, they shift to another area. What we're seeing is that a lot of these fraudsters will actually cross-pollinate between different programs. They might be simultaneously defrauding a USDA program, Feeding Our Futures, for instance, while also simultaneously defrauding Medicaid. The fraudsters are agnostic as to whose money or what program they are defrauding. They just want our money. And so, yes, we are seeing that the fraud is ongoing, and we are interested in rooting it out.
12: Did the suspect in the ICS case that you indicted, last I heard, you fled the country, is that still accurate?
10: So we are working rapidly to bring into custody everyone who is facing charges and who faces arrest warrants. I don't want to speak more specifically to any operational updates in that regard. But we are actively tracking that situation and others to make sure that folks are held accountable for the charges that have been brought.
12: Yes, sir.
10: The man in this video, he is a charged defendant named Muhammad Omar. Muhammad Omar is the man in this video. He is charged, one of the 15 defendants charged in the fraud cases that we have brought today. And I would encourage the public to help turn this man in to face justice for the fraud that he has perpetrated, and now to face the additional charges for seeking to flee from law enforcement and seeking to obstruct justice by virtue of his conduct today. Yes, sir.
9: One question for Dr. Oz.
10: Yes.
9: Are you satisfied with how the state government here is responding to what you want to see in order to lift those suspensions of the Medicaid reimbursements?
4: Not yet. If they had satisfied our needs, we would have released the money. So we're still waiting for the state to go through the multiple documents that were initially sent to us as part of our review of the last quarter of last year and the last quarter of last year and the first quarter of this year to identify the many areas where there's variability. Again, what we look for very specifically, and you would do the same thing, if your normal bill is $100 and then all of a sudden it's $500. Someone needs to ask what happened. Sometimes there's a reason for that. But as Secretary Kennedy pointed out, and this, again, it's an all of government approach. So we have Treasury also helping us looking at numbers. We have OIG and DOJ giving us support. Jay Foster is here, runs the health group there. They do a lot of heavy lifting together with our CPI unit that Kim Brandt behind me runs to make sure that we're actually looking for all the variability. But we are able to identify enough concerns that it's caused us to defer $350 million to Minnesota. And as you know, we deferred last week with the announcement with the White House Anti-Fraud Task Force with Vice President Vance that we are also deferring $1.34 billion to the state of California for the exact same kinds of problems with the documents that we're seeing.
9: Is it a lack of cooperation here, or are they just slow
4: rolling? You know, I'm a heart surgeon. When you go out and talk to the family, the motivation is nice to hear, but you want the result. Is the patient alive? Is the bleeding stopped? We need actual numbers and factual written responses to the many areas that we've pointed to as evidence that that these documents are not satisfactory. Again, our job is to make sure that your tax dollars and the tax dollars of other Americans coming to the
1: CMS Administrator Dr. Mehmet Oz
4: are appropriately spent. I did not go into this job that the president appointed me to stop people who need money from getting money. We just don't want the money stolen from people. I mean, this gentleman, this picture, he's one of the reasons that the housing stabilization program in this fine state is shut down. So all the people in Minnesota who actually might need those help, you know, the folks that we always feel badly by when we're driving by, we see them homeless, especially when it's cold outside or they're obviously strung out on drugs. Those people need our help. Because of that man, they're not going to get the help anymore. And the state shut down the program. We helped, but the state shut down. They knew it was unfixable.
10: A couple more questions. Yes, sir.
13: Hi, thank you. My name is Aaron Johnson. I'm a community-based independent journalist. I'm a victim of HSS fraud. And I'm just wondering, you know, I hear all these plans to prevent it. Is there any course of action? Is there a plan to compensate victims like myself for damages? I've been housed by a single mother for the last several years until just this month I finally got help from a different program. There are people who lost a family member. Is there any plan to compensate people for damages?
10: So, sir, first let me say that I am hugely sympathetic to you and to anyone else who has suffered harm or injury by virtue of fraudsters taking advantage of you and exploiting you. Recently, the president issued an executive order that relates to the establishment of a fund for victims of fraud. President Trump announced that around 60 days ago, we are actively engaged in the development of a whistleblower program that will allow people to come forward to report fraud and to ensure that people both have their voices heard when they have been damaged by fraudulent conduct, and also have a chance to see some of the money that has been stolen from them be recovered. That is a focus of President Trump's administration and a tasking that he has given to the Anti-Fraud Task Force to consummate and seek to implement.
1: Assistant Attorney General for National Fraud Enforcement Colin McDonald.
14: Wanting to get funds back into the hands of legitimate providers. I know a lot around the state are still waiting for those funds to get enforced.
10: So that might be a question for the administrator.
4: Just to put numbers out there, the state has a several billion dollar rainy day fund. So when we defer $350 million, we're not taking money out of the pockets of anybody. The money exists within the state of Minnesota. And that's why we want everyone in Minnesota to know that they are safe. And legitimate providers are our biggest allies. The people that we call to find out where the problems are folks who are actually working in these businesses who see the fraud, and they went into these jobs because they love these people and they love these professions, and they're not allowed to compete because fraudsters who have no cost of goods sold make a lot of money, and they scale up quickly and they take over, like pariahs, the entire system. So our biggest allies are part of the community that we want to keep supporting. It is our hope that the state of Minnesota is able to reply to the questions that we have asked. It was $250 million in the first deferment. It was $100 million in the second deferment. So there tends to be a trend. We'll see if it continues. It's when we get the responses that the federal government needs and requires and you would desire if you're taxpayers, which hopefully most of you are, then you'd agree with us that's the right time to let the money go. I am very sorry that you were caught up in this, but this is an important story that you're sharing. We didn't talk about it much detail, but there was a man who passed away, and as was discussed by Colin, there were bills sent to the government for monitoring a dead person. I mean, I thought I'd heard it all because we're selling insurance policies through brokers to dead people, and quite a few times, unfortunately. I've never heard of us being billed for someone who died who was supposed to be monitored, but that's how egregious this has become.
10: Yes, ma'am.
14: I was wondering if you talked, this might be more of an open question, but when you look across the country and you see, we're talking about normalizing the speed of these cases, are you finding that U.S. Attorney's offices either don't have the knowledge of technology or experience to get these cases off the ground as quickly as the administration would like? And how do you, in your position, make sure that all of the U.S. Attorney's offices across the country have the education, the tools that they need to bring these cases forward quickly?
10: The U.S. Attorney's offices are proving that they are the best that America has to offer when it comes to prosecutors and capabilities to bring investigations, to move them forward rapidly. That what you see today is the result of the collaboration between the U.S. Attorney's Office here and our healthcare strike force team. Prosecutors across the country are equipped, they are resourced, and they are ready to implement the type of speed that we've seen here and to replicate that across the country. Yes, sir.
12: There was a pretty well-publicized exodus of prosecutors from the DOJ office a few months ago. I just wanted to know how that exodus impacted this work.
10: I would start by saying that the work of this office in the last 5 months has been historic, both on the reactive cases that this office successfully brought to bear, but also the fraud cases that you're seeing here, bringing to fruition charges at a rate never before seen. Mr. Rosen might be able to speak with even greater specificity, but I would say that the U.S. Attorney's Office here is in fantastic hands. The leadership here has cast a vision of one that is making sure that the public is safe and secure and that taxpayer money stays in the taxpayer's pocket. And that's due to the fantastic leadership of U.S. Attorney Rosen. We'll do one final question. Yes, sir.
15: You know, President Trump has granted clemency to numerous individuals who have stolen hundreds of millions of dollars in Medicaid funds. Can we expect Amy Bach or any of these folks to be shown the same mercy in the future?
10: I'll take a different question as the final question. Yes, sir.
16: In December, the U.S. Attorney here, Jill Thompson, estimated the fraud at, I believe it was $9 billion over, I think it was 14 different programs. Several weeks later, Governor Walz slammed that as hyperbole. I'm wondering if you could clarify if the number is, in fact, $9 billion or
10: So I don't have the exact number, because what I do is I look at individual people committing individual crimes. And at the end of all of our work, we'll tally it all up and we'll tell you exactly how much was stolen from the American people. We're focused on individual defendants. The fraud is enormous. I wouldn't be surprised if that number is accurate or even small. But today, the collection of cases reaches $90 million in intended loss from the pockets of the taxpayer. And like I said, we're just getting going. This is not the end of the beginning. This is the beginning. Thank you all.
1: Assistant Attorney General for National Fraud Enforcement Colin McDonald, concluding this press conference on the federal government's Minnesota fraud investigation. He was joined by HHS Secretary Robert F. Kennedy Jr., Centers for Medicare and Medicaid Services Administrator Dr. Mehmet Oz, and a number of other officials from the Justice Department, Federal Trade Commission, and FBI.
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18: Now we'll go to the White House, where President Trump and EPA Administrator Lee Zeldin are announcing changes to the regulation of refrigerants.
19: Today is my honor to be discussing the taking of a very historic action to substantially lower costs for consumers, protect hundreds of thousands of jobs, and save Americans well over $2 billion a year by officially terminating the Biden administration's ridiculous regulations imposing costly requirements on refrigerators and air conditioners. It's ridiculous, unnecessary, and costly, and actually makes the machinery worse. I want to thank EPA Administrator Lee Zeldin, Senators John Husted. John, thank you. I heard you're doing very well in your race, I hear. That's what the word is. And Ashley, I know you're doing very well also. Ashley Moody, Florida, great. As well as Representatives Stephanie Bice, Zach Nunn, and Craig Goldman. Thank you all. Thank you. Thank you all. Thank you. You look good. We're joined by Kroger CEO. That's a big one. Kroger, that's a big, I see those stores all over the place. Greg Farren. Where's Greg? Greg? Greg, you look like Central Casting. Just like you're supposed to look. Fairway Store CEO, Reynolds Kramer.
20: There you go, Mr. President.
19: Okay. Hello, Reynolds.
20: Hello there.
19: Maybe I won't look around every time. Why Not Stop CEO and co-owner, Anne Gauthier. Anne? Because it's Ann, I'm going to. Columbiana Foods co-owner Ron Graff Sr.
21: Right here. Right behind.
19: Hello, Ron. Neiman Foods President Richard Neiman.
22: Right here, sir.
19: Hi, Richard. Piggy. Well, that's a nice Piggly Wiggly franchise owner. And that's a big company, too. It's actually a cute name. Kevin McDaniel. Right. What's Kevin? How's that name playing? Good?
23: Piggly Wiggly. Right.
19: Piggly Wiggly. I heard that, actually. That's great. Franchise owner, Kevin. So you met Kevin. And Food Fresh owner, Michael Gay.
24: Right.
19: Food Fresh? Hi, Michael.
24: Right.
19: How are you, Michael? And this is a representative group of very large-scale retailers. Under the Biden administration, the so-called technology transition rule, which was crazy, forced companies to adopt specific high-cost refrigerants, massively driving up the price of transporting and strong and storing refrigerants and various goods. Many grocery stores and restaurants had no choice but to replace their refrigerators entirely. They went out of business, half of them. And these costs rose. Americans faced higher grocery prices and reduced access to critical medical supplies. It was a very catastrophic thing that they did. At the same time, this rule also drove up the cost of living by forcing consumers to purchase higher-cost residential air conditioning units because they went up very substantially in cost, and also they were going to be obsolete very quickly. It created national security risk by adding additional hurdles to the already complicated process of manufacturing semiconductors. So it was a mess. Likewise, the so-called emissions rule imposed crippling leak repair requirements on virtually all existing large-scale refrigeration systems, hurting consumers and small businesses, making it almost impossible for many small businesses to even buy inferior equipment. And this is all across the country. The higher cost threatened thousands of jobs and was passed on in the form of higher prices and higher taxes. Today's reforms will deliver significant financial relief, saving American families and businesses more than $2.4 billion, think of that, each year. Thanks to today's reforms, the American people have lower grocery prices, cheaper transportation of goods, lower cost of air conditioning, at no detriment at all to our country. Zero. Including environmental detriment. My administration's historic deregulatory agenda has already saved our country an estimated $1.2 trillion. That's been done over a relatively short period of time. $1.2 trillion with a T. We're committed to fixing the and really completely ending Biden's disastrous regulatory policies and delivering financial relief to each and every American, which is what we're doing. This was a tremendous burden, a tremendous cost. These people had to live with it. Not only refrigerants, but a lot more. And it was making the equipment unaffordable. And the actual benefit was nothing. It just made it worse, it made life worse, and it made it worse, and it drove up costs tremendously. So now I'd like to ask Administrator Lee Zeldin, who's absolutely fantastic. He's doing an incredible job. We're proud of you, Lee. Really, the job you're doing is incredible. Followed by Greg, Kevin, and Michael. Is that okay? Lee, go ahead, please.
25: Well, thank you, Mr. President. As you know, many Americans were expressing a lot of frustration and anger of this rushed, frantic, reckless sprint by the Biden administration to phase out reliable equipment for grocery stores, for restaurants, and for homes. And the consequences, well, they've been devastating. And once again, the Trump administration is answering the call, which will lower the cost of living for hardworking American families. Now look at this chart to your far right. Today's actions are saving over $2.4 billion for American families. It's safeguarding 350,000 jobs. Just in supermarkets alone, we're going to see a savings of $800 million, which Americans will be able to see when they go and buy their food.
18: EPA Administrator Lee Zeldin.
25: the Biden EPA face planted when trying to jam through their restrictions. Americans who wanted to be able to fix their equipment were instead being required to buy far more costly new equipment, and that just doesn't make any sense. Refrigeration trucks were being handed impossible restrictions to meet. And once again, here we are in the Oval Office. President Trump is righting another wrong. At the Trump EPA, we are proudly implementing President Trump's agenda every single day and delivering for the American people.
19: Thank you, Lee, very much. Thank you. Please.
0: Thank you, Mr. President, and thank you, Lee. Look, on behalf of the Kroger Company, and we operate about 2,700 supermarkets, an orderly transition of equipment reduces both capital costs and operating costs. And at the end of the day, that's good for consumers because we're able to take that and put that into lowering prices, which is the key objective that we have in our business. So thank you very much.
19: And you were able to save a lot of money and put it elsewhere by not having to do this ridiculous.
0: Exactly. So it allows us, instead of having to outlay more capital at a faster rate and more operating costs to change that equipment.
19: Well, to replace the refrigerator that's working perfectly, right?
0: Yeah. So that allows us, you know, obviously these things have a lifespan, but an orderly transition allows us to move through that in a way which keeps the price of groceries down, and that's something right. That we're, you know, desperately focusing on, Mr. President.
19: Great. Thank you very much. Next.
2: My name is Kevin McDaniel. 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On behalf of NGA, the Piggly Wiggly family, which operates, has about 250 stores in the Southeast, we want to thank President Trump for rolling this terrible Biden legislation back, because without it, there would have been a lot of independents out of business. And what people don't realize is it's just not a refrigerant change. It was a equipment change. And those equipment per store, you take a store, our stores run from 25 to 50,000 square feet. You could look for $800,000 to $1.5 million per store to do a change out. That would have done.
19: And the new equipment would not be as good as the old equipment.
2: No, absolutely not.
19: It would be inferior equipment because you weren't able to use a refrigerant.
2: It was thrown together too fast. The technology's not there yet. It's just way too fast. That's the problem. Good idea, but it's terrible. So you would have had all these independents go out of business. You'd had independents out of business, and you would have seen grocery prices soar. That's what would have happened if this would have went through. President Trump, thank you very much. On behalf of all every independent in the United States, we cannot thank you enough for what you've done for us. Thank you so much.
19: I mean, just the bottom line is, so you have great equipment that works incredibly, takes care of your meats and foods and everything else, beautiful refrigeration systems. Take it out and replace it with stuff that barely works, costs a fortune, and it's no good. Think of it. And everyone's going to go bankrupt because the equipment is much more expensive on top of everything.
2: Right. Yep.
19: So the big thing now, we're going to get rid of the law that was signed quite a while ago, and we have to get rid of that because ultimately we want to make it permanent. There's no negative impact by having a good system. But there's a tremendous impact. I think it's going to be bad because a lot of people said the other stuff doesn't even, it doesn't cool your product.
2: No, it's a problem with it.
19: It's so crazy. Please.
5: Michael Gay, have a single store, Food Fresh, in Claxton, Georgia. And exactly, I mean, to echo everyone up here, these refrigeration costs, I'm the only store in a county of 10,000. I literally, 2 years ago, put in equipment that should have about 20 more years of useful life. And to replace literally every single piece of equipment in our store would have been unbelievably cost prohibitive, driving up costs as we fight every day to try to keep them as low as we can. And, you know, if that cost gets too high, especially attached to a regulation, do you have independent stores close in neighborhoods that once I go away, you've created a food desert? So it's very beneficial that this happened today. It's much more complicated than anyone thinks, and to try to rush this through was just the wrong way to go. So we are very appreciative of you today.
19: Thank you. I have one grocer who's a friend of mine. He's pretty big, and he said, I'm going to go ahead of the schedule. And he actually replaced a lot of his equipment. He called me up. He said, this crap doesn't work. It doesn't cool the food. So yep. You know about that, right? What a shame. Okay, would anybody, Kevin, would you like to say something?
20: Yeah, I'd just like to say, sir, that this is part of your overall deregulatory agenda, and
6: the big number, $1.2 trillion, is the savings so far. But we're going to be hitting that every year. And we're rolling back stuff that everywhere we look, there's stuff that's as awful as this. And I think that really one of the leaders has been Lee, because the EPA has been a holdup for so many years. But Lee is just out there saving Americans money. And right now, again, if you look at that number, it's $14,000 per family has been saved at reduced costs because of your regulatory.
19: Do we agree that Lee is an MVP candidate? MVP. No, he's done a great job, and he sees what's good, and he's a big environmentalist. I mean, he wants to make sure everything's good, but he also sees stupid things like this. Senator, would you like to each speak for us?
7: Well, Mr. President, I'd like to thank you for this, because this hits our goal of trying to keep prices low for working families in America, cost of food. I have the Graff family here right behind you. They operate three grocery stores in Columbiana County. They had already upgraded their refrigeration systems a few years ago. This was going to cost them millions of more dollars in Columbiana County, which is not an affluent county. It has a grocery store in East Liverpool, Ohio, which is the hometown of the late, great Lou Holtz. And and these people, not only would it raise food costs, but it might force them to shut a grocery store down so that the town didn't even have a grocery store. So you're saving money for working families and their grocery prices. You're also saving grocery stores so that we don't have food deserts in rural places across our country.
8: Yep. Mm-hmm. Mr. President, I think it is so important that the people see what you choose to hang right by your desk, which is the Declaration of Independence, which is a reminder that government at its core is supposed to function in a way that allows people the opportunity to pursue happiness and not work against them by coming up with regulations that just make it harder to live, more expensive to live. And from day one, I remember standing with you with the same crew of folks. From day one, you have been digging into all of these regulations that are issued with no thought to how they affect real people and real small businesses and businesses trying to step up and provide jobs and lift up their communities. Thank you for that. Thank you for getting back to the core of what government is supposed to be, and that is working in the interests of the people.
18: This is C-SPAN Radio, WCSP-FM, Washington.
19: Thank you. Thank you very much. Good job. Thank you, everybody. Right. So any questions, please?
20: Yes. Thank you, Mr. President. How much do you expect this will save the average American family every week on groceries, and do you expect this change to help Republicans?
19: Okay, very, very substantial. They're going to be a big saving. I could, we're breaking it down. In fact, numbers are coming out this afternoon sometime, but the average family will save a lot of money, and you're going to have stores. You know, nobody actually thought of it until it was mentioned this morning. You will have stores closing down in areas where they're not going to have a store anymore.
22: Sorry.
19: And you really are being forced to spend money, much more money, on much more expensive equipment that really doesn't work. This friend of mine is a very savvy guy, and, you know, big league stuff. And he put some in because he wanted to see, and he said the stuff doesn't work. It doesn't cool the food properly. That's why they call the thing that we're talking about a refrigerant. For a reason, it's a refrigerant. So that's it. Please, thank you very much.
24: Yeah, thanks, Mr. President Trump. Are there any assurances from grocery chains that they'll pass these savings down to consumers?
19: Well, let's ask Kroger about that. Come on. That's a very good question. You have the biggest right here.
0: Yeah. We're actually right in the middle of doing that at the moment. So we're concerned about the cost of living. It makes a big difference when you get your pricing right, and we certainly are interested in ensuring that all our customers right across the country are paying the right price.
19: You know, if it were the right thing to do, if it would be, you know, bad for the environment, what they had, I'm all for it. I'm all for that stuff. But when you're forced to put in very inferior equipment that's not going to work, you're going to be wasting a lot of food product because it doesn't cool the food properly. And it's actually a bad thing, and it's the bad thing is more expensive than what they already have, and in many cases they just put it in. You know, they just put in the other apparatus, and a lot of people have said they've spent money recently to do it, and then this rule came up out of nowhere, and the stuff they just put in, they have to change. I'd be all for changing if it, you know, if it was good, even if it was a little bit good. But this is actually bad.
24: Yeah, okay? Do you not have any environmental concerns, though, with this?
19: No, there is no environmental concern. And Lee covered that really well. There's no environmental concern. It's not going to have any impact on the environment.
3: Mr. President, with many Americans concerned about affordability ahead of the midterms, there is some backlash among the Senate Republicans to some of the other priorities, the ballroom and that anti-weaponization fund. You clearly still have a stronghold in the Republican Party. Your candidates did very well this week during the primaries. But are you losing control?
19: My candidates did well. All candidates did well.
3: But are you losing control of the Senate, sir? Are you losing control of the Senate, Senate Republicans?
19: I don't know. I really don't know. I can tell you, I only do what's right. I don't need money for the ballroom. You know, I'm making a

0: $100 million a day is what it's projected. I don't know, it sounds like a lot of money, but whether it's 500 or 200 or 300, they're losing a lot of money. There hasn't been a ship that's been able to get through without our approval. And the Navy has done an amazing job. And no ship is going to Iran, as you know. No ship is going to, or out of Iran, without our approval.
1: Can they keep their highly enriched uranium?
0: No, no. We get the highly enriched. We will get it. We don't need it. We don't want it. We'll probably destroy it after we get it, but we're not going to let them have it. Okay?
2: Mr. President, I have two questions. First on deregulation, the second on the Supreme Court. You, coming from business, you've seen the effects of what unnecessary red tape can do business. Do you believe that given the amount of deregulatory actions taken along with this, the pullback of endangerment finding, the CAFE standards,
0: right,
2: tax cuts and tariffs, do you believe that you've made the United States the most pro-business, pro-investment country in the world?
0: Yeah, thank you very much for that question, because we are. For every one new regulation that we add, we're getting rid of 20 to 30 to 40, and now it's actually at even a number. In my first term, for every regulation that was added, we got rid of a minimum of 10. And I understand, Lee, that it's up to 43 or 44 right now. So if we add a regulation, we get rid of 43, 44. We're making it a much more pro-business, pro-people. You know, regulations are very costly for the people. They're bad for everybody. They're bad for jobs, bad for everybody. And we have, as of today, we have more people working in the United States than at any time in the history of our country. To me, it's one of my favorite stats. But we have more people today working in the United States than at any time in the history. And this is with the Iran conflict. That'll end soon, very soon. And when it ends, your gasoline prices will go down lower than they were before. You know, I left Iowa a few months ago, and gasoline was at $1.85 a gallon. And we'll be hitting numbers like that again.
2: So. Mr. President, on the Supreme Court.
0: But we'll be hitting them in a much nicer way, by the way. We will be hitting them, and we will have a country that will not have a nuclear weapon. Yeah, Daniel?
3: So one is today.
0: Yeah, let me just finish with him.
2: On the Supreme Court, sir, we're still waiting for the decision on birthright citizenship.
0: Yeah, birthright.
2: You attended the oral arguments of that. Can you just explain what's at stake with that decision, sir?
0: It's a big decision that we're waiting for from the Supreme Court. We had a terrible tariff decision. They cost our country a fortune. They said, do it a different way. We're doing it a different way, but we're going to most likely have to pay back $149 billion. All they had to do is put a little sentence in there, half a sentence, saying that any monies paid don't have to be paid back. You know, you're talking about the people in many cases that hate our country. Give them back money. It was a terrible decision. And it's not going to affect, because we do the tariffs a different way. The tariffs are what's bringing in all of this money. It's really made our country rich, modernly rich. Now we have another one coming up, which is birthright citizenship. And we're the only country in the world that has it. You step into our country and you're all of a sudden a citizen. You come in a certain way. This was not meant for Chinese billionaires to have their children become citizens of our country. This was meant, or other rich people, poor people. This was meant for the babies of slaves. This was signed right after the Civil War. You look at the dates alone, immediately after. This was having to do with the babies of slaves. And people have used it. And if this is allowed to stand, it will be a disaster economically for our country. And you'll have 25% of the people coming into our country coming in through birthright citizenship. And we won't have any control. This decision by the Supreme Court is a very big one. They'll probably rule against me because they seem to like doing that. I'm not happy with some of the decisions. Look at NIL. Look what they've done. Look what the courts have done to college sports. They're destroying college sports. They're destroying universities. But birthright citizens, a big deal. And literally, if that's allowed to stand, and again, this was a civil war. This was right after the Civil War, and it has to do with the babies of slaves. It doesn't have to do with the babies of very rich people coming into the country. One of them came in with 57 children. Okay, 57 children. They're using the system, and it's usually people that hate our country, if you want to know the truth. Birthright citizen is

0: done by no other country in the world the way we're doing it. We're a laughing stock. And if the Supreme Court approves that decision, they have done a great disservice to the United States of America, just like they did a great disservice by costing us $149 billion on tariffs by saying, do it a different way. Get the same result, do it a different way. We should have won that decision. We had a very strong, very powerful dissent. We had three dissents, so it wasn't like a unanimous decision by any means. We had very powerful dissents. When you read that dissent, people that read that dissent say, you really should have won this case. We should have won that case on tariffs. That case cost our country $149 million. It goes to people that hate our country. So now we have another one coming up, birthright citizenship. It would be a disgrace. It would be a disgrace if the Supreme Court of the United States allows that to happen. Remember what I said, 20 to 25% of the people coming into our country will come in through birthright citizenship. They'll become citizens through birthright citizenship, and it'll cost us numbers that are, I don't even think they're doable. And it's all up to a couple of people, and I hope they do what's right. Birthright citizenship is a disgrace. The fact that, look at the people that are bringing the suit. Study the people that are bringing the suit. These are not people that love our country, I can tell you that.
1: Mr. President, why part of the defense today's executive order on AI being postponed?
0: Because I didn't like certain aspects of it. I postponed it. I think it gets in the way of, you know, we're leading China, we're leading everybody, and I don't want to do anything that's going to get in the way of that lead. We have a very substantial on AI. It's causing tremendous good. And it's also bringing in a lot of jobs, tremendous numbers of jobs. Again, we have more people working right now than we've ever had. I really thought that could have been a blocker, and I want to make sure that it's not.
1: Mr. President, wait one second. With President Xi last week, did you discuss AI safeguards?
0: Who, what?
1: In China last week with President Xi,
0: yes.
1: Did you discuss AI safeguards?
0: I did. I discussed it. And he acknowledges how well we're doing. We're doing well. He's doing it with the two of us. The two countries are fighting for it. Other countries are way behind, way, way behind. They're fighting for it. They want it. Everybody wants it, but they're way behind. But I didn't want to do it. I postponed that meeting. It was a press conference. It was a signing, actually, because I didn't like what I was seeing.
2: Mr. President, a few moments ago, the Commission of Fine Arts approved your design, redesign for your arch. Do you think you need congressional?
0: Oh, that's good news. I finally get good news.
2: Do you think you need
0: what was the vote? Do you know what the vote was? What was the vote?
2: I'm just seeing the headline here. I don't have the exact vote.
0: So we're building what's called the Triumphal Arch, right opposite the Arlington Memorial Bridge, right by Arlington Cemetery. It's beautiful. It's the Arc de Triomphe would be the one that you would probably know in Paris. It's one of the most beautiful. It's a very similar size, slightly larger. We have to do slightly larger. It doesn't have to be a lot larger. So. Otherwise, you'd all be disappointed in me. But it's even far more beautiful. And I think that the Arc de Triomphe is beautiful. It's, you know, a couple of hundred years old, but I think it's beautiful. And some arcs go back over 1,000 years. And it's called a triumphal arc. It's usually done for victories in war and things. And 59 of them in the world. And some are really beautiful. And we're the only major, Washington, D.C., which should be number one. We're the only important and major city that doesn't have one. We don't have a triumphal arc. So it was meant to be built for many years. The circle going up to the bridge, it was people pass that circle. They say, why isn't something built here? And so that's very good. We just got approval from Fine Arts. That's fantastic.
2: Right, but you need Congress to sign off on it.
0: No, we don't. No, we're doing it. It's the land is owned by Secretary, by the Interior Department. We don't need anything from Congress.
2: Are you attending your son's wedding this weekend, by the way?
0: He'd like me to go, but it's going to be just a small little private affair, and I'm going to try and make it. I'm in the midst. I said, you know, this is not good timing for me. I have a thing called Iran and other things. That's one I can't win on. If I do attend, I get killed. If I don't attend, I get killed. By the fake news, of course, I'm talking about. No, but he's got a very a person who I've known for a long time, and hopefully they're going to have a great marriage.
3: Mr. President, actually, to add to that, I just actually passed by it on my way here.
0: Right.
3: I saw the paint flags, and
0: right.
3: There's just geese that are there all the time.
0: Right.
3: So how long will that take? And also, I have to say, I have to pass along something for my mother. She drove in with me. She was amazed by all the people she was seeing on the streets here in D.C. She doesn't get in here as much.
0: D.C. is hot again.
3: She was noticing how clean and beautiful
0: it's clean.
3: I passed along.
0: That's right. Well, that's the way I do it. Clean. You take a look outside. We had a broken... we had broken path. It was so terrible coming into the White House. It was slate. Slate's a roofing material. It's not a walking material. But the slate was all broken and chipped and terrible. And I put down a new granite floor and paid for it myself, by the way. But I put down a nice new granite floor. It looks beautiful. It's actually getting rave reviews. It's beautiful. It's a terrible having people walking up to the White House and they're walking over broken tiles and broken floors. So now we just... finished. It's going to be finished when the moldings are put on, but we just, you might take a look at it. I don't know if you've seen it, but it's beautiful. Other things we're doing while you're at it, we have 31 fountains in Washington. Of the 31, not one worked. Now we have 21 working, and the others are going to be fixed, and people are calling and saying, it's amazing what's happened in the fountains, and they're working top level, and my most exciting is the reflecting pool between the Washington Monument and the Washington Monument, Lincoln Memorial. It's 2,500 feet long by almost 200 feet wide. It's a massive structure, if you think of it. It's taller than the tallest building in the world. If you sat the building down, the tallest building in the world would not reach the end of it. It's a very big thing. It hasn't worked properly since it was built in 1922. President Obama and Biden spent hundreds of millions of dollars trying to fix it. They didn't. Of course, they couldn't do that. They didn't fix it. It was a mess. So mostly they turned it off, collecting garbage. It looked horrible. And we are very close to getting it finished. And when it's finished, it'll be beautiful. It'll be blue water, dark blue. We call it American flag blue because that's the name of the color that we chose, American flag blue. Can't do better than that. It's a rich, dark blue, and it'll be, I think, very reflective, very, very good. Big project. I decided to do a much bigger job. I was going to just get it open, but I said, let's do it right. Let's get it open, and let's have it be good, because President Obama, President Biden spent hundreds of millions of dollars, much more than 100 million, but hundreds of millions. It never worked. In fact, when they finished it, it was much worse than it was before. It leaked at a higher level. They would have to fill it up every single day with water. The whole thing was ridiculous, so they ended up turning it off, and it became like a garbage dump. Well, it's pretty close to finished. So they were going to, they had estimates of $350 million to fix it. I'll be doing it for a tiny fraction of that. A bigger job than I originally thought I'd do it for $2 or $3 million, just to a base. But now we're fixing up the exterior of it. We're doing so. We'll probably be in there for less than $20 million. And the estimate was going to be using a different method. 350. It was going to take 4 years. $350 million. I'll be doing it in basically a couple of months for less than $20 million. That includes all of the exterior base, which I never included in my original numbers. When I went there last week, I saw the exterior was in very bad shape, as well as the interior. So I said, we're going to fix that too. The stone, it's going to be beautiful. When that's done, you might see it. It's probably three quarters done. We have rain delays. We get a lot of delays. But that will be something special. The reflecting pool in front of the Lincoln and Washington monuments. I think it's going to be incredible. It's largely done. If you want to go see it, you can see it before we put the water in. The key is to have it done before July 4th. We want to see if we can have it done before July 4th. But we have about 20 or 21 of the water features in Washington open. And I can say we top of the line. They look better than they did the day they were built. Some of them have been closed for 25, 30 years. There's been no water for 25 or 30 years. And they're really beautiful. Some of the fountains are as beautiful as I've ever seen. And you probably see them. And in addition to that, you brought up something. Washington, D.C. is now a safe city. We had a city that was one of the most unsafe cities anywhere in the country, and now it's considered a very safe city. Restaurants are opening. Restaurants were closing. You couldn't go to a restaurant. The restaurants were closing all over because of the danger from during the Biden administration. Now you have restaurants opening. It's thriving. And it was very nice that you said that. I like this reporter. No, it's nice. We have a vibrant city again. People are going out. I have a lot of people in the White House. Every time I see somebody, they thank me. And I know immediately what. They thank me for making the city safe. They walk to work now. Before that, they'd take Uber or something, and they felt unsafe even in Uber. You know, we moved over 5,000 people out of the city, career criminals that came in through the open borders and other reasons. And we moved over 5,000. And an interesting statistic is that 2% of the population creates 91% of the crime. And the reason I like that is that you can handle 2% of the population. Mr. Kroger, I see, do you have sores in Washington? You see a big difference?
4: We do.
0: Boy, you said the right thing. That would have been the end of Kroger. All right, okay, we'll do one or two more. Please, Rebecca. Yeah, please.
5: Do you think Democrats are genuine in their focus on affordability, especially after they delivered 40-year high inflation last time they were in power? And then, or do you think they're using it or focusing on it as a means to try and win midterms and begin the impeachment process?
0: Yeah, the second. Look, the Democrats had the highest inflation in the history of our country. 48 years, they say, but the history of our country. They had the highest inflation that we've ever had. When I inherited it, I inherited very high prices. And from day one, they said, affordability. Affordability is a word, because they're good at that. They're good at words, but I'm good at words, too. But they hit me with affordability. I'd just gotten there. They hit me with eggs. We had a news conference on my third day, and they said, egg prices are through the roof. I said, I just got here. Tell me about eggs. And we got the prices down, way down, actually lower than it was 4 years before. But we've gotten everything. The thing that we have now, the only thing that's really of great concern, two things. Beef is coming down. And the reason is they put restrictions on beef under the Biden administration. And it takes a while to settle that. But prices are down. But the big thing is, of course, energy. We had the energy way down. But I had to do a journey to Iran. I had to say, you know, we just hit the best markets. By the way, the stock market today is at the highest it's ever been. And we've had 59 of them, 59 days out of a very short period of time where the stock market hit all-time highs. So we have an all-time high stock market. We have all-time high job numbers. We have 401ks just hit the highest number they've ever been. So many of you have 401ks. That means you're richer than you've ever been. And we're doing really well. But they came up with this word, affordability. But it's them that caused the problem. And they use that word, Senator, they use that word right from the beginning. I was in one day, and I heard somebody on television say, affordability. And I inherited this mess from them. But we've got it in great shape. The country's doing well. We're respected all over the world. This country is respected. We're the hottest country. We were a dead country 2 years ago. And now we're the hottest country anywhere in the world. So I think most of you appreciate that. Some of you don't. Yeah, please.
6: Harry Pickett, Washington Times. If the Supreme Court doesn't rule in your favor on birthright citizenship, are there any other avenues that your administration has explored to remedy this? And did you talk with President Xi about Chinese foreign nationals taking advantage of birth tourism here in this country and how he could have
0: it? Well, it's a great question. No, if the Supreme Court hurts our country by ruling against us on birthright citizenship, That would be just between that and tariffs. What damage they've done. What damage they've done. Again, they could have said, which they said, do the tariffs a different way. But they could have said the money taken in, hundreds of billions of dollars, $149 billion we have to pay back. Kevin understands that better than anybody. All they had to do is say, any money taken in, because they agree you could do it a different way. any money, this is a better way. But the other way is a very secure way. And maybe in many ways it's a stronger way. They could have said any money taken in thus far does not have to be paid back to, in many cases, the enemy, people that don't like our country. Or it was a half a sentence. The Supreme Court could have saved us $149 billion with a half a sentence. But they chose not to do that. Now they have a ruling which is a much bigger ruling, actually, birthright citizenship. The cost, forgetting about the fact that it's wrong, the cost of birthright citizenship is barely not affordable by our country. It's going to cost hundreds of billions of dollars. And it's in their hands. What can I tell you? It's a common sense ruling. It's common sense. It was exact timing. And it's about the babies of slaves. Thank you for that question.
5: Thank you, Mr. President. So do you think if Democrats were to take control of Congress again, they would immediately begin the impeachment process?
0: I think if Democrats took control of the Congress, I think that, and let's say took control of the country, I think that this country's finished. These people are sick. They suffer from Trump derangement syndrome, but really they have bad policy. They have horrible policy. They cheat on elections. They get elected by cheating on elections. But you would have two states added. They'll terminate the filibuster immediately. Republicans should do that. They'll terminate the filibuster. You'll have Washington, D.C., and you'll have Puerto Rico as a state, which will be a disaster, which would be four Senate seats, tremendous numbers of electoral college votes. That's really bad, but you will have the destruction of our country. They want to go to 21 Supreme Court judges. That's their perfect number. They talk about 13, but they want to go to 21. 21 Supreme Court judges. If they get in power, I think this country would be maybe finished. If I didn't win the election, I'll say this. We've become the hottest country anywhere in the world. We were a dead country 2 years ago. If I didn't win this election, we would have been a country that was essentially would have been, I don't even know that we would have been a country any longer. They were destroying our country. They were letting hundreds of thousands, millions of people pour through our southern border, criminals, people from jails, people from mental institutions, drug dealers and drug addicts. They were sending everybody, countries were sending everybody that they didn't want by the millions, 25 million people. If I didn't win this election, I believe our country would have been finished. Thank you very much, everybody.
4: Thank you, Brad. Thank you, guys. Thank you, guys.
7: President Trump and EPA Administrator Lee Zeldin announcing changes to the regulation of refrigerants.
8: 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Democratic Senator Alyssa Slotkin and Montana Republican Senator Tim Sheehy, for a bipartisan conversation on America's role in the world and the biggest foreign policy challenges facing the U.S., from the escalating conflict with Iran to countering China's growing economic and geostrategic influence. Watch Ceasefire Friday at 7 p.m. and 10 p.m. Eastern and Pacific, only on C-SPAN.
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8: As America approaches its 250th anniversary, C-SPAN marks this historic milestone with comprehensive America 250 coverage and live Memorial Day events from the nation's capital, honoring the service and sacrifice that have shaped the nation for nearly 2.5 centuries. 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At noon Eastern, President Trump participates in the
4: wreath-laying ceremony at the Tomb of the Unknown Soldier at Arlington National Cemetery, followed by the annual Memorial Day observance and remarks from military leaders at the Memorial Amphitheater. Then at 8:30 p.m. Eastern, Freedom 250 hosts a candlelight and storytelling honoring military service and sacrifice, featuring a special performance by singer-songwriter Gretchen Wilson. As the nation prepares to commemorate 250 years of American independence, watch live Memorial Day coverage Monday, beginning at 10 a.m. Eastern on C-SPAN, the C-SPAN Now app, or online at cspan.org.
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11: Joining us now to continue this conversation about the balance of power in Congress and all that Congress is doing today is Democratic Congressman from California, Scott Peters. Congressman, thanks so much for being with us this morning.
12: Thanks for having me, Jasmine.
11: All right, let's jump right in to start with something that happened in your home state. You represent much of San Diego. I wonder if you could respond to the shooting at the Islamic Center there.
12: Well, we're really grieving in San Diego over this horrible set of events this week. The Islamic Center of San Diego is what it says. It's the Islamic Center of San Diego. It's where that community comes together for worship, for education, and for fellowship. And to see it suffer what it did this week was really harmful for us. We're grieving for the victims and their families. We're really thankful for the rapid response of the local police, who did a wonderful job in responding, but also particularly the security guard, who really put up a fight and immediately told the school to lock down. There were 150 kids just a few feet away from where he was. He fought back. He lost his own life, and he certainly saved a lot of people from dying. He was very committed, and we certainly mourn the loss of him and the other two victims that the shooters took out.
11: There's obviously a lot of concern about how those shooters got weapons in the first place. Is this a moment to revisit the conversation of gun control or further gun measures for the country?
12: I mean, it's very frustrating for those of us who wanted sensible gun laws, gun safety laws, to not see anything even brought up to the floor. We've talked a lot about background checks. I'm not sure that would have been relevant in this situation. The shooter took guns from his family. They may have been legally held. I think that the thing we wanted to talk about in Evans' law is safe storage. We've seen a couple instances where we have shootings where kids take their parents' guns that aren't secured. Maybe that would have made a difference here. But we can't even have a discussion in Congress. We can't get anything to the floor because the Republicans on something that Americans widely agree we should be taking up in Congress, sensible gun laws.
11: Turning back to the Capitol this morning, Congressman, the House is expected to vote for a fourth time after initially postponing it yesterday on a war powers resolution that would require congressional approval for further military action in Iran. That vote has failed three times previously. You've supported it in the past. What will be your vote today?
12: I'll certainly vote for it. I'm shocked at my Republican colleagues in Congress not standing up for this institution. One of the explicit duties we have as Congress is the obligation, the right, the ability to declare war. That's not something you're supposed to do without Congress. And there's emergency situations. Usually those are considered to be defensive, where the president has some leeway. That time has run out. It's time for us all to say, no, if you want us to authorize this war, you explain to us what the strategy is, give us a budget, give us an end game. None of those have been given to us. I hear that they're going to ask us for quite a big increase in the defense budget. They'll have to answer those questions then. But it's really shocking to me that as an institution, we're not standing up for the Congress and saying, no, this is our job. But Republicans just aren't doing that. They've left the room on defense. They've left the room on fiscal responsibility. They've blown through the budgets. They've left the room on trade. They've left the room on law and order. I guess finally you see, as some of the primaries are resolved, you see Senator Cassidy's going to step up. Some other folks are going to step up and start to speak back to this abuse of power by the president. I will certainly welcome that and hope that more people will join them.
11: I think what you're referencing is the Senate passing a motion to move forward on the war powers vote for the first time after it failing multiple times in that chamber. Were you surprised to see Republicans voting to pass that motion along?
12: I'm still more surprised to see them not voting for War Powers Act. I mean, this is the kind of thing that Bob Dole or someone back in the 90s would never have put up with from any president. And Democrats, we're known for speaking back to our own president. I don't think we would have given carte blanche to President Obama or President Biden to do this. I mean, just think of if they had tried this, what the response would be. So I'm still more surprised that Republicans aren't standing up, but I guess I should be getting used to it by now.
11: I want to talk a little bit about the budget, but just a last question here. Do you believe that the economic impact of the Iran war is the main driver for perhaps senators to approve of moving that motion, or the American public now in multiple surveys saying that they don't back the decision to go to war in the first place?
12: I think so. First of all, I think no one believes that Iran is a friend. I think everyone believes that the regime is horrible. Unfortunately, the effect of this war initially has been to replace an older, horrible regime with a younger one that may be worse. So no one's crying any tears for Iran. But what you see is we're spending $1 billion a day again on a foreign war. It doesn't seem to have a strategy. It doesn't seem to have a defined endpoint, a defined end game, while people are suffering at home. And they were suffering at home before this war. Now you see gas prices up through the roof. You're going to see shortages in food with fertilizer prices going up. We're talking about shortages of fuel at airports. This is a huge disruption, and the president needs to pull the plug on this whole thing, stop throwing good money after bad. I think we all should recognize that diplomacy was the better way here. We had the Iran deal under President Obama. It was very controversial, legitimate arguments at the time about whether that was the good way to go or not, because it only covered nukes. It didn't cover ballistics or funding terrorism. But looking back, all those three problems still exist after this war, plus Iran's learned it can close the Straits of Hormuz. We're in a worse position today than we were then. We're out a lot of money. We're out a lot of munitions. We really ought to end this thing and stop the bleeding as soon as we can.
11: From your perch on Capitol Hill, knowing that you get a little bit more information perhaps than the American public, what do you think comes next with the war? Do you believe that the president is going to resume strikes? Do you think that they're going to continue with diplomacy? Should he end the blockade at the Strait of Hormuz?
12: Jasmine, I wish I got more information than folks at home. I think, I learned about this bombing when my wife saw it on her phone as we woke up on a Saturday morning. I mean, I'm a member of Congress. We should be getting information. We should be involved in this. As I said, it's our job to declare war, not the president's to do so unilaterally, which he's done in this war of choice, and without apparently an imminent threat. So I don't know what's going to happen. I think all of us here, though, should be calling for that information. He should explain this, his goal to the American people and to the Congress, and if he wants to go forward as a nation, unify us. I mean, one of the other things I think the effects of him not asking for permission at the beginning, he might have got support from Congress if he had asked, if he explained it. I'm not sure I would have supported it, but I bet he would have gotten some votes. Instead, the country's not unified. We're divided. People are angry, and they're really suffering from this war of choice that Trump has started.
11: All right, turning to the budget, you serve on the budget committee. Punchbowl reports that Senate Republicans are eyeing passage of their $72 billion ICE and Border Patrol bill by the end of this week. They're pushing that package through reconciliation. Where does this stand in the House of Representatives?
12: I think it's going to be tough sledding. They've got such a thin margin here. And this is just ridiculous. It is all politics. I mean, the already ICE and Border Patrol are funded at a level from the Big Beautiful Bill, more than the United States Marines, more than the entire Israel military, all to turn our tax dollars back on our own communities in a way that's not making us any safer. It's actually more often than not terrorizing our own communities, leading to horrible things happening. So they've got $150 billion today unspent from that allocation, and they want another $70 billion that they want to borrow, not pay for, again, without regard to the debt or deficit. It's just ridiculous. It's outrageous. And I guess that the ballroom has fallen away. That was supposed to be paid for by private donations, we were all assured. Now, because of some unrelated act of violence, apparently it's a national security imperative. That's ridiculous. And again, the president should not be doing these things on his own, and Republicans should be standing up.
11: I wonder, though, specifically on this reconciliation bill, Democrats said they would not approve funding for ICE and Border Patrol after what we saw in Minneapolis because of some demands. Those demands still have not been met. What is the Democrats' strategy going forward?
12: Well, I don't think we have to fund any. I think ICE and Border Patrol are really funded as much as to the level that they need, as much as they need for the foreseeable future. I don't even think that depends on reforms. But we've all called for reforms. I have a bill called the Stop Excessive Force and Immigration Act that would just ask ICE and Border Patrol, when they're in our cities, to hold themselves to the same standards of conduct with respect to identification, body cameras, and retaliating to force, measured retaliation to force, just to the same level that we would expect from our local law enforcement, police, or state troopers. We can't even get Republicans to agree to that. I think, you know, we've really seen these acts of that feel to our communities like that they're being terrorized from our tax dollars. I think it's way overfunded. I think it's way out of control. And I think Democrats can keep asking for improvements. If it's really about law enforcement, let's ask them to behave like law enforcement.
11: Now, you're right. Republicans are removing the funding for security, that $1 billion that would go to the East Wing ballroom.
12: Security.
11: But the Justice Department announced on Monday that it was establishing a $1.776 billion anti-weaponization fund after the president moved to dismiss a $10 billion lawsuit against the IRS over his leaked tax returns. This funding could give January 6 rioters pardoned by Trump a vehicle to seek taxpayer payouts for their claims of government overreach. Do you believe that this fund is legal?
12: Do I believe it's legal? I sure hope not. I think it is a level of corruption and criminality that we would have been hard to imagine out of any White House. Can you imagine if Joe Biden or Barack Obama had sued the government themselves, settled with themselves, put aside almost $2 billion to pay out to their friends without any notice or participation or ability to contest that? I mean, it is absolutely outrageous. It is a criminal enterprise that's being running out of this White House. And, you know, we just don't see anyone speaking back to it. Finally, I think, you know, maybe when you hear the leader Thune say, well, we've got to ask questions about it, maybe that's his way of saying he objects to it. But that's pretty damn soft. I mean, I think this is really the kind of thing where, you know, he talks about weaponizing the Justice Department. Imagine if Barack Obama or Joe Biden had fired an attorney general for not prosecuting their political enemies, which is what happened to Pam Bondi. And now you see this, actual money changing hands, actual money going into the pocket, essentially, of Donald Trump so he can pay it out to his friends, including potentially felons who stormed this Capitol, people who stormed this Capitol and were convicted by juries of felonies. He went and pardoned them all. Now he's going to pay them with your tax money. It is outrageous, and it is corrupt. And, my God, stand up to this, Republicans. You know better. We should all be united as a Congress against this kind of behavior. It was, you know, it was Richard Nixon got impeached for a couple lies. It was a bipartisan effort because we stood up for our country. That needs to happen again.
11: My last question here for you is that the other part of this settlement says that it grants President Trump and his family and his businesses immunity from ongoing inquiries into their taxes, an arrangement that could shield the president from significant potential financial liability. Is it up to the courts to stop this? Is it Congress's role if they so choose to? I mean, what is the actual role of Congress and Democrats in this moment? Obviously, you're out of power, but is there a role for this?
12: Well, first of all, I haven't read case law on this, but I don't think it's up to the I think the pardon power belongs to the president. Obviously, he can keep the government while it's under control from examining him, and he certainly has. You know, I'm sure he's ordered everyone to dump any audits or inquiries into all this, you know, what appears to be insider trading by him and his family that's been detailed this week. But again, this is not the concept that no one is above the law. This is Donald Trump and his family and his friends are above the law. And that's just completely un-American. We're not some South American dictatorship. We are not an autocracy. We're almost a 250-year-old democracy, one of the most important democracies in the history of the world, that we depend on the rule of law. We've got to stand up against this. And we should fight it in every way, whether it's legislatively or through the courts. And I think I don't think voters, when they appreciate what's going on, are really going to be anything other than fed up. And I think you're going to hear that in November and potentially beyond.
11: Congressman Scott Peters, a member of the Budget and Energy and Commerce Committees, thanks so much for being on this morning.
12: Thank you, Jasmine. You're welcome.
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14: 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I didn't think I was elected to do that. 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
15: California Democratic Senator Alex Padilla and Alabama Republican Senator Tommy Tuberville debated on the Senate floor on the recent creation of a $1.8 billion fund for President Trump aimed at compensating individuals who he felt were unfairly investigated by previous administrations. Senator Padilla begins.
16: Mr. President, this past January, on the fifth anniversary of the January 6th insurrection, I introduced a bill called the No Rewards for January 6th Rioters Act, because, as we know, one of the first things that Donald Trump did when he returned to office was to pardon every person convicted of crimes connected to the January 6th insurrection in 2021. That's right. Not just those accused of crimes, those convicted in a court of law by a jury of their peers. But for Donald Trump, that abuse of the Constitution's pardon powers was just the beginning. And since then, there's been a concerted effort to keep going even further, to not only try to rewrite the history of that awful day, but to raid taxpayer funds to actually reward those who ransacked the Capitol, those who assaulted law enforcement officers, who called for the hanging of Vice President Pence, along with members of Congress and those who tried to stop the peaceful transfer of power. And so sadly, it was not exactly surprising when earlier this week, Acting Attorney General Todd Blanche announced a corrupt settlement creating a special $1.8 billion slush fund for Donald Trump to reward his supporters, including the perpetrators of the January 6th attacks. And January 6ers being able to receive money from this fund isn't some loophole or unintended consequence. Let me cite a few people. Ed Martin, the Department of Justice pardon attorney, whose nomination to be U.S. Attorney for the District of Columbia was rejected by the Senate, that Ed Martin made it clear that this fund's explicit purpose, publicly declaring last year that, quote, "You're damn right I want to pay J6ers." That's Ed Martin. The leader of the Proud Boys says he expects a $2 to $5 million payout. Another January 6th convict told CNN he plans to claim $30 million from the public treasury. And one other stated, quote, "All J6ers will apply for restitution from the Justice Department's fund. all of us. It's all over Twitter and our group chats. End quote. So to be clear, all of us, he means, includes the many attackers who have not just been convicted of crimes related to January 6th, but even after they've been pardoned by the president, have been convicted of additional serious crimes, including one man who tried to bribe a child who he sexually abused to stay quiet with the promise of this exact kind of payout. Now, the American people have seen a lot of egregious things since Donald Trump first came down that golden escalator in Trump Tower to announce he was running for president. But never, never have we witnessed something this brazenly corrupt. An American president effectively suing and negotiating with himself to create a taxpayer-funded slush fund to funnel taxpayer dollars to his friends and allies. This cannot be allowed to stand, colleagues. Now, I'm encouraged hearing some of my Republican colleagues agreeing with me, beginning with Majority Leader Thune, who said, quote, he's not a big fan of this proposal. Another Republican colleague saying, quote, people are concerned about making their own ends meet, not about putting a slush fund together without legal precedent. We're a nation of laws. If there needs to be a settlement, let's consider and Congress should come together and decide upon that.
15: California Democratic Senator Alex Padilla.
16: A third Republican senator said, quote, I've never heard of someone negotiating with themselves and making a plea bargain with themselves, so I think there's no precedent for it. Finally, former Vice President Pence himself has said, quote, it would be my hope that anyone who engaged in violence against law enforcement or at the Capitol building would never be rewarded with taxpayer money. Colleagues, this situation is so outlandish. Some might say it's laughable, but it's not. What it is, it's urgent and it's dangerous. Because if the Republican majorities in Congress, both in the Senate and the House, let this happen, then in less than 60 days, $1.8 billion will be transferred from the judgment fund to this new slush fund, which Congress would have no control over and no oversight over. Senate Democrats saw this coming months ago, but the time to stop it is now, before it's too late. Which is why, Mr. President, today I'm bringing up my No Rewards for January 6th Rioters Act. Let's stand up for congressional oversight. As a unified Senate, let's pass this bill and prevent corruption payouts before they happen. And so I ask unanimous consent that the Committee on the Judiciary be discharged and the Senate proceed to the immediate consideration of S-3582. I further ask consent that the bill be considered read a third time and passed, and that the motion to reconsider be considered made and laid upon the table.
17: Is there objection?
18: Mr. President.
17: Senator from Alabama.
18: Reserving the right to object, January the 6th, 2021 was my first day here on the job in the United States Senate. And let's be clear of what happened that day. Let's go back and look at it. Democrats in the deep state, they hated Donald Trump so much that they orchestrated a coup against our government. Let me explain this. First started with the tampering of the 2020 presidential election results to oust President Trump and to install a woke globalist favorite, Joe Biden.
15: Alabama Republican Senator Tommy Tuberville.
18: As a result, great American patriots gathered in Washington to peacefully protest the illegal tampering of the 2020 presidential election. When the leader of the Democratic Party at the time, Speaker Nancy Pelosi, and the deep state learned of Trump supporters, and we all knew it, were headed to Washington, D.C. to peacefully protest the fraudulent 2020 presidential election results, they saw a great opportunity. Speaker Pelosi spearheaded the true January 6th insurrection. This has all been proven to be true. Everybody knows it. She said it on tape. She admitted the responsibility for massive security failures that day. You know, the deep state infiltrated the crowd with Antifa and intelligent community members who would instigate trouble and massive chaos. The FBI has confirmed that there were 274 FBI agents in plain clothes at the Capitol here that day. Then Speaker Pelosi set up Capitol Police to fail by refusing to bring the National Guard in as backup. She admitted that. And then, of course, Democrats placed all the blame on President Trump, and Republicans, I can remember vividly that night, about midnight, we all took the blame here. After we came back that night, Democrats called all the Republicans in this room everything that you can imagine here on this floor. It was clear that they were planning that day that they were going after President Trump. But the Democrats' plan to destroy President Trump and his supporters didn't end that day on January the 6th. For the next 4 years, President Biden and the Democrats did everything they could to arrest, harass, bankrupt, deplatform, and even try to kill the former President of the United States, Donald Trump. Not to mention the Biden DOJ abusing their power by wasting almost $3 billion in taxpayer funds to go after innocent Trump supporters, falsely imprisoning them to intimidate their political opponents and the greater MAGA movement. Hundreds, and I mean hundreds, of innocent patriotic Americans set behind bars for the past 5 years over this made-up witch hunt. Now, there were some guilty, but a huge number of them were vastly innocent. They even arrested grandmas for making phone calls on the Capitol steps. And the only person who died that day on January 6th was Ashley Babbitt, an unarmed Air Force veteran who was shot that day in this very building. Ashley Babbitt was wrongfully killed on January 6th, 2021. The federal government admitted it, and they actually paid money to her family. Paid money. And the legal settlement, they paid money. Lives were ruined. Families were torn apart, careers were destroyed, all because the lunatics on the left in our country would not let it go, and anyone who was involved in it, they arrested them. So, before we quickly try to pass a bill with a nice-sounding title, we ought to read what it actually does. Democrats claim this bill is about stopping so-called rewards for January the 6th rioters. But in reality, the legislation says if the federal government prosecuted you, Congress can't even ask if the prosecution was fair, if the sentence was appropriate, if the evidence was handled properly, if detention conditions were lawful, or whether the government threw the book at you because you are a supporter of a political opponent. You can't even ask that. This bill treats prosecution as proof, and that it is not how American justice works. That's not how our justice system works. Thankfully, Acting Attorney General Todd Blanche and the Trump Department of Justice established a standard and lawful process to hear from American citizens who suffered lawfare or weaponization under the Biden administration. If they were wronged, the Trump administration will provide compensation from the Anti-Weaponization Fund. But if S. 3582 is passed, it would eliminate that process for American-loving Trump supporters who were wrongfully convicted before their claims are even reviewed. And in the future, the federal government, because this bill would be empowered to target a group of people, prosecute them, and make sure they never receive relief, no matter what the facts. And there were some bad things that went on. Radical Democrats and the deep state folks do not like this country, and they dislike it so much, the way it's run, that they will do whatever it takes to weaponize our judicial system against anyone who opposes their globalist agenda.
15: Alabama Republican Senator Tommy Tuberville.
18: That's why I will not consent to this bill that treats prosecution as proof and blocks individualized review. That's not how this country works. So for that reason, Mr. President, I object. I yield the floor.
17: Your objection is heard.
19: Mr. President.
17: The Senator from California.
19: Mr. President, you know, a couple of days ago I had the pleasure, not just the honor, but the pleasure of welcoming a group of students from Southern California here to the Capitol. And, you know, as so many schools from across the country do, it's sometimes an annual trip to come see not just the symbol of democracy, but literally the home of Congress where democracy is in action. And these young students, they're smart. They keep enough with the news to know what's going on in their communities and in their state and in our nation. And knowing that sometimes our small-d democratic institutions are being challenged, being stress-tested as much as they are today, young people can be discouraged. And part of our job, I think, is to have them not lose faith in our system. It's not always running perfect, but it is resilient, and we're close to celebrating the 250th anniversary of the Declaration of Independence. And we learn both from the steps forward our country has taken to be a more perfect union, and learn from some of the less proud moments of our nation's history where we tend to always come out a little bit stronger. And that comes to mind, that comes to heart at this moment after hearing once again these conspiracies and these lies from members of the Senate who should know better than either to believe them or to regurgitate them and to exacerbate them in this very debate. The 2020 election was held. Countless lawsuits, both before, during, and after the election. Ballots were counted, ballots were recounted, ballots were audited. It is clear who won the election. It is not some mass conspiracy to keep Donald Trump from having won that election. January 6th happened. Don't take my word for it. Plenty of video coverage. All types of news outlets saw the violence that day. It is undeniable. The rule of law was followed. People who were accused of involvement on January 6th had their day in court. Maybe some were found innocent. Maybe some were found guilty of lesser charges. Many were convicted, found guilty because of the proof, because of the evidence, by juries of their peers. It is President Trump who sent the message that if he came back into office, they would be pardoned. He won the election. I could say it. It was not my choice in 2024, but he won the election. I'll admit it. And he made good on his promise to pardon those who were involved with the violence on January 6th in this Capitol. But I refuse to stand here and just let the administration and any Republican member of Congress in either house who agrees with them to set up this slush fund. It is an offense, disrespectful to the American taxpayer, to our democracy, and to our Constitution.
15: California Democratic Senator Alex Padilla and Alabama Republican Senator Tommy Tuberville debating on the Senate floor about the recent creation of a $1.8 billion fund for President Trump to compensate individuals who the president feels were unfairly investigated by previous administrations.
20: American History TV, exploring the people and events that tell the American story. 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This weekend, tour grave sites and memorials connected to the Revolutionary War at Arlington National Cemetery. 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Military scholars examine the formative years of U.S. maritime forces and discuss how they shaped the nation. And on Memorial Day, watch Revolutionary War reenactments all day long. 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
9: Now we'll go to the Senate Appropriations Subcommittee on Labor, Health and Human Services, Education, and Related Agencies. They're hearing testimony.

0: all of the his colleagues for joining us this morning. This is really an important opportunity to look at the NIH budget from last year to see how we can understand priorities for 2027. I think all of us care a lot about biomedical research. It's long been a bicameral and bipartisan priority, and I'm proud of the work that we did last year where we secured an additional $415 million for NIH funding. Areas of concern for me, and those at the dais know this, are things were ground zero for the opioid epidemic in West Virginia communities. We still have some of the highest rates of overdose deaths, but we're making positive strides as we are across the country. Some of the CDC data shows a decrease, and I want to thank Dr. Volkoff for coming to West Virginia and coming back maybe to West Virginia for visiting. We just had Dr. Hodes there as well. And we're really pleased because of what's going on at the Rockefeller Neuroscience Institute. I think he was pretty wowed to see what WV is doing in the innovative and groundbreaking work that we're doing there. As a child of two parents who had Alzheimer's, I don't want to just find ways to keep people in a steady state. I want to find ways to cure, and I think that's what the NIH is all about. So one other area of interest for me is the Childhood Cancer STAR Act. I did that with Senator Reed. So, Dr. Letai, thank you for coming to my office and looking forward to hearing about how you're going to grow our clinical trials in that area. So with that, I'm going to go ahead and turn to Senator Baldwin for her opening statement.
1: Thank you, Chair Capito. And I want to welcome Dr. Bhattacharya and the Institute and Center directors here today. I also want to note that the director of the National Institute of Allergy and Infectious Diseases was slated to testify, but stepped down from his position. Other top officials at NIAID have also reportedly been reassigned and forced out of their positions. In the midst of an emerging Ebola outbreak, we have a leadership vacuum at the world's premier infectious disease institute and across our health agencies. This is of great concern, and that, of course, is in addition to the unprecedented termination and forcing out of thousands of career scientists across the NIH as part of this administration's anti-science and, frankly, anti-vaccine bent. Over the past 16 months, the Trump administration has waged war on science. And I'm not talking about isolated policy disputes or partisan disagreements. I'm talking about systematic dismantling of long-standing research programs and the deliberate erosion of research institutions that make America the global leader in biomedical innovation. Across the country, researchers, universities, cancer centers, children's hospitals, and patients are experiencing disruptions because this administration has thrown NIH into chaos. They have terminated over 5,000 NIH grants, slashed nearly a quarter of the NIH workforce, and cut the number of new research grants by more than 2,000 or 22%. That cut was largely due to a policy that the OMB director cooked up that requires NIH to expand multi-year funding, forcing the entire cost of a multi-year grant to be paid in advance. This wasn't based on science or boosting the discovery of new treatments and cures.
2: Ranking member on the Senate Appropriations Subcommittee, Tammy Baldwin.
1: Political decision. And as a result, NIH spent $2.5 billion more on multi-year funded grants in fiscal year 2025 than it did the year before, an unprecedented amount. And what that means is that $2.5 billion was locked away in bank accounts for future years' expenditures that can't be spent on research now or today. That's $2.5 billion that could have funded over 2,000 more research grants. Each one a shot we didn't take at discovering the next medical breakthrough. There is simply no reason to do this. All it does is dramatically reduce the number of NIH grants funded. Take cancer research. Last year, the National Cancer Institute funded 334 or 21% fewer new research grants. That's 334 fewer opportunities to discover new cancer treatments and cures, an untold number of patients and families that won't benefit from this research. And this was the case across the NIH. The National

0: Institutes on Aging, the primary funder of Alzheimer's disease research, funded 438 or 33% fewer grants last year. That's not creating stability for researchers. It's kicking the chair out from under them. I pushed hard to limit multi-year funding in our fiscal year 2026 bill. And although we included a provision that prevented the administration from doing even worse damage, I was disappointed that we weren't able to do more to stop it. This chaos has ramifications across the country. Hiring freezes are hollowing out research labs and forcing institutions to rescind job offers to young scientists. Clinical trials are being canceled or postponed. For decades, NIH funding decisions were guided by scientific expertise and independent peer review, as they should be. Now, political appointees and ideological screening decide which grants get funded. Researchers are spending more time trying to decipher shifting political priorities than finding treatments and cures. Groundbreaking research is being stifled. Notices of funding opportunities that NIH uses to solicit research on specific topics are down by 90%. These specialized funding calls are necessary for type 1 diabetes research, expanded access for ALS, and cancer and HIV research. Even after this committee provided $415 million in increased funds for NIH in this fiscal year, the White House delayed getting that money out the door and left NIH unable to fund research for 40 days. I can't comprehend why this administration is so hell-bent on sabotaging the life-saving research NIH supports, but they are doing so at every turn. What concerns me most is that this damage will take years, if not decades, to undo, because the cost is so much higher than lab closures, canceled clinical trials, or young investigators leaving science. The cost will be fewer treatments and cures, lost loved ones, and an entire generation of scientists gone. Congress should do more to stop this administration, what they're doing to our biomedical research enterprise. I've certainly been pushing to do that. But Congress also needs to get serious again about running a budget and appropriations process that truly allows us to prioritize biomedical research. From 2017 to 2023, we provided meaningful increases for NIH, and NIH awarded more grants each of those years. But that progress has stalled. Republicans' insistence on squeezing and cutting non-defense funding has meant NIH funding hasn't kept up with rising research costs. This, combined with misguided administration policies like multi-year funding, will mean that NIH will award fewer research grants this year than any year since 2017. Meanwhile, the president is asking for $1.5 trillion, an increase of $450 billion, or 42%, for defense spending. If we can find additional funding for bombs, we should be able to find additional funding for cancer research. We need meaningful increases in non-defense funding to be able to do that, and that's what I will be pushing for during the fiscal year 2027 appropriations process, so that scientists can discover the next breakthrough and families can have hope for new treatments and cures.
1: Thank you. Welcome, Dr. Bhattacharya. We will welcome you for your five-minute opening statements before we go to questions. Thank you.
2: Chair Caputo, Ranking Member Baldwin, and distinguished members of the subcommittee, it's an honor to appear before you again to discuss the work that's being done at the National Institutes of Health. NIH's mission is to turn scientific discovery into better health outcomes and longer life for the American people. It's central to the Make America Healthy Again initiative. The NIH plays a leading role in confronting the chronic disease crisis, advancing rigorous nutrition science, prioritizing prevention, and so much more. Chronic disease remains the leading cause of death and disability in the United States, driving most healthcare costs and affecting millions of Americans. NIH is intensifying investment in research that identifies the root cause of these conditions and enables earlier, more effective interventions, including studies that integrate genetics, behavior, environment, and diet. Diet is a major driver of chronic disease risk, yet critical gaps remain in understanding how specific foods affect health. Ultra-processed foods now account for about 60% of daily caloric intake, with growing links with obesity and metabolic conditions. To address this, the NIH is supporting multidisciplinary research, advancing targeted interventions to address chronic disease at its source so we can make America healthy again. The NIH continues to deliver measurable progress by building on decades of foundational science. Our sustained investment in basic research is resulting in transformative clinical advances across multiple areas of medicine. In 2019, President Trump announced the Ending the HIV Epidemic Initiative, predicting that we could essentially eliminate HIV in the United States by 2030. Decades of NIH investments in basic science laid the groundwork for drugs like lenacapavir, a long-acting antiretroviral agent. A single injection lasting 6 to 12 months offers near total protection against HIV acquisition.
3: NIH Director Dr. Jay Bhattacharya.
2: Together with other antiretrovirals, also supported by NIH research, this provides a credible pathway for ending the HIV transmission in the United States in coming years. Gene-based therapies have never shown more promise than they do now. CRISPR-based gene editing has led to not just one, but two treatments that can cure sickle cell anemia. A disease long thought untreatable. NIH-funded researchers built on this same platform to deliver personalized therapy to an infant with a rare and previously fatal condition, baby KJ. Enabled by the NIH Common Fund, this treatment edited genes directly in the liver to correct a lethal mutation so that baby KJ will live a long and healthy life. NIH is harnessing advances in artificial intelligence and data science. For example, NIH-supported researchers recently developed AI tools to match patients to clinical trials more efficiently, reducing the barriers to participation and accelerating access to potentially life-saving therapies. NIH is advancing partnerships to expand the frontiers of biomedical science. We're proud to work with NASA on the Artemis II mission through the Avatar Project, which uses cells from astronauts to create organ-on-a-chip biosystems. I think my colleagues have brought an example, if you can show around, to show how to model how deep space radiation and microgravity affect human biology. You may be asking how this helps the average American. Well, microgravity reveals aging-related changes in cardiovascular, immune, and musculoskeletal systems, and this work informs treatment for chronic diseases here on Earth. While innovation is critical, affordability remains essential. Drug repurposing is a powerful lever to reduce the cost and accelerate access to this new technology. Testing FDA-approved drugs for new indications can happen faster and with less risk than for new drugs. NIH-supported studies suggest a shingles vaccine called Zostavax may reduce dementia risk, and my colleagues at the National Institute of Aging are organizing a roundtable on this. Terazosin, long used for benign prostatic hyperplasia, shows potential on Parkinson's disease. While more research is needed, this approach allows us to deliver interventions more cost-effectively while maintaining scientific rigor. We're improving how science is conducted and funded. NIH is advancing a coordinated agency-wide effort to improve rigor, replication, and reproducibility, including the Common Fund Replication Initiative and new investments of approximately $100 million to validate key findings. I'm grateful to Congress for making that possible. These efforts ensure the NIH-supported science is reliable, generalizable, and ready to inform clinical care. The NIH fosters innovation by supporting a balanced research portfolio. Through a unified funding strategy, the NIH is strengthening its ability to curate portfolios that span the full spectrum of scientific approaches and align with national priorities. We're working to broaden the geographic scope of funding, strengthening research capacity in institutions across the country, while expanding the use of human-based research models to improve translatability, responsibly reducing animal use when appropriate. Let me just finish with just a bit. The strength of the American biomedical research relies on its rigor, transparency, and its early-stage investigators, its ability to deliver durable results. Our role as careful stewards of resources entrusted to us ensures that every taxpayer dollar produces reliable knowledges, produces measurable health gains, and has a lasting public benefit. We remain committed to scientific excellence and to improving the health of all Americans. Thank you, and I look forward to your questions.
1: Thank you very much, and I will now turn to the chair of the full committee, Senator Collins, for several minutes for a statement or questions or whatever she wants.
4: I like that added too.
1: Just remember, I'm the one who said it.
4: Thank you so much, Madam Chair. First of all, let me welcome all of you this morning. I have worked so closely with many of the members of this panel and admire your dedication to improving the health of the American people. There are, however, some budget issues that I find to be inexplicable in some ways, and I do want to discuss some of those with you today. In fiscal year 2025, the NIH awarded more than $120 million in grants and contracts to entities in my home state of Maine. This funding directly supported 1,378 jobs and more than $280 million in economic activity. I mentioned that because there is an economic impact to the research that we're doing, as well as an impact on the health and well-being of Americans. This funding has also led to very exciting developments, such as a clinical trial for a new Lyme disease vaccine and another clinical trial investigating how GLP-1 drugs could be used to treat long COVID. Really exciting developments. Breakthroughs like these can only be sustained if research institutions are able to cover this cost. Yet the administration's budget request once again proposes a 15% arbitrary across-the-board cap for indirect research costs after Congress specifically blocked a similar proposal last year. Such a cap would negatively affect cutting-edge research happening at universities, nonprofit laboratories, medical centers around the country, and undermine the foundation of our nation's global leadership in biomedical research and technological innovation. Doctor, we discussed the FAIR model and other alternatives last year to have more accountability, increase transparency on indirect costs that are funded with taxpayer dollars. I would like to ask you whether you have a specific proposal for improving the current indirect cost system without adopting this one-size-fits-all, arbitrary, very harmful cap across the board.
2: Senator, we absolutely remain committed to making sure that the research institutions of this country receive the support that they need to have the success that you described. I'm really grateful that you started with the examples of a potential vaccine for Lyme disease, GLP-1s for so many different uses, and so much more. I'm sure you could have gone on for a very long time. The key thing that I'd love to have happen, and I'm going to convene a committee of my advisory committee director so that we can discuss this openly, and is a proposal to de-link the way to allow competition, free and open competition for these facilities money the NIH has for institutions. The key idea is that right now, in order for Maine and other places to win the facility support, you have to have excellent scientists that win the grants. And linked to that is the facilities money.
3: NIH Director Dr. Jay Bhattacharya answering a question from Senate Appropriations Chair Susan Collins of Maine.
2: In order to have people win the grants in the first place, you have to have attract the great scientists to your facility. You have to have great facilities. This Catch-22 guarantees that our investments in institutions will be concentrated. 20 institutions get about a third of our facility support. We need to fix that. And I'd love to work with you all, and I know we've had such great conversations about this, to de-link this connection and then allow there to be sort of more open competition for the facilities money by places like Maine, like Kansas. I visited so many of these of great institutions across the country where there's so many great scientists. We need to make it easier to build up facilities. NIH is like seed money for these places. Once we invest, you get other foundations investing as well. And I want to work with you to launch essentially a renaissance in biomedical research across the country, where we won't just have a couple of super biomedical hubs, but everywhere across the country where there are amazing scientific ideas, people should be able to get support for it.
4: Thank you. Dr. Rogers, it's great to see you again, although I don't think this hearing will be quite as moving and inspiring as the Children's Congress hearing at which you testified last summer. Seeing all those delegates with type 1 diabetes from across the country, including little 6-year-old Carolyn from the state of Maine, who traveled to share her story, was truly moving. Recent type 1 diabetes research funded by NIH has led to some exciting developments. And clinical trial data resulting from NIH funding, clinical islet transplantation consortium has contributed to FDA's approval of the first ever stem cell treatment for type 1 diabetes. And I realize the clinical trials have been small so far, but it is so exciting that after receiving this treatment, 10 out of 12 patients in clinical trials no longer needed insulin. That is extraordinary. Therefore, for the life of me, I cannot understand why the budget would propose a $167 million cut for your institute, the National Institute of Diabetes and Digestive and Kidney Diseases. By contrast, we have increased funding for the special diabetes program. But this is the last point at which we should be cutting funding for biomedical research, period. But your institute, given that we're finally seeing real progress, could you please comment on this?
5: Sure. Senator Collins, first of all, thank you for your ongoing support for the special diabetes program and yours and your colleagues. This has really led to some major breakthroughs in a way that people in this country with type 1 diabetes have enjoy long and the quality of life has changed dramatically. You mentioned the first ever FDA-approved stem cell treatment transplantation, but also the first drug under your watch, teplizumab, which can delay the onset of type 1 diabetes by at least 3 or more years. And also, it was that SDP support that's responsible for 5 of the 6 commercially available artificial pancreas technologies, and these are now being applied in many other areas. A reduction in funding will have consequences, of course. We'd have to either delay or postpone many of our efforts, including our TrialNet effort, which was
3: Director of the Diabetes and Digestive Medicine Department at the NIH, Dr. Griffin Rogers.
5: The vehicle which led to this approval ultimately of the first drug to delay the onset. And we're right on the cusp of understanding what the environmental determinants of diabetes in youth are, the so-called TEDDY study. We're right at that point where we're in an intense data analysis phase. This could certainly delay that to some extent. Nonetheless, we're very thankful for what we get, and we'll make the appropriate adjustments as necessary to ensure that all of our funding goes out as required by the law. Thank you.
4: Thank you. Thank you, Madam Chair. I know I've gone over my time. I will submit for the record questions on Alzheimer's disease, which is also one of our top priorities, and women's health care grants.
1: Great. Thank you. Senator Baldwin.
0: Thank you. The current Ebola outbreak highlights the potential use of mRNA technology to respond rapidly to viral threats, especially ones we don't have vaccines or treatments for, like the Ebola strain that is emerging in Central Africa. But last year, Health and Human Services terminated $500 million in contracts for cutting-edge mRNA vaccine development and then redirected that funding to 80-year-old vaccine technology. Experts have expressed serious concerns that this technology is outdated and inferior, and that the way the funding was awarded circumvented the scientific review process. Dr. Bhattacharya, will you commit to providing this subcommittee with the contracts that awarded that funding?
2: Senator, so first I should say that the Bunovigio virus, Ebola virus that's now in the DRC, we don't have a vaccine for it. But we do have with NIH.
0: So I'm raising an issue that there was $500 million in contracts for mRNA research vaccine development that was cut off, and then redirected. And so I was wondering, what I asked was, will you commit to providing this committee with the contracts that awarded that funding?
2: Is that an easy yes or no? Those are BARDA contracts, not NIH contracts. So you can ask HHS specifically. As far as NIH contracts, absolutely. We're an open book for that.
0: Okay. Was there an open, fair, transparent call for proposals for this funding?
2: For the funding for the universal flu vaccine, you mean?
0: For the funding that was taken from the mRNA contracts and redirected.
2: So the universal flu vaccine that the NIH is investing in for research, for research purposes, followed our normal processes for identifying intramural research opportunities. So the answer is yes.
0: Was there peer review of that process?
2: It's the same standard process that we use for all our intramural researchers. This is a very promising vaccine platform. The idea that we can get a single vaccine that can
0: essentially bypass the standard peer review competitive process.
2: No, that's not accurate.
0: Award $100 million internally to two NIH researchers,
2: one
0: of whom is your deputy director.
2: Senator, that's just not accurate. It followed the normal process for determining how intramural, NIH has a tremendous number of amazing scientists, some of whom you see here at the table with me. There's a normal process for deciding which projects get funded.
0: $500 million in contracts were terminated, $100 million redirected to 80-year-old technology without competition. And the researcher, one of them is best known for being a COVID vaccine skeptic, had his lab's annual operating budget increased by more than 50 times. Did Secretary Kennedy, his special assistants, direct NIH to award this funding to these two investigators?
2: Senator, the project you're talking about is a tremendously promising project that
0: assistant direct NIH to award this funding to these investigators?
2: So the NIH followed normal processes for deciding whether to invest in this universal flu platform. If the project works out and looks for tremendously early results, look very promising, we could have a single injection so you don't have to get annual flu.
0: I'm very concerned about the process, the lack of competition, lack of peer review. This funding was appropriated in the American Rescue Plan. Congress agreed in our fiscal year 2026 Labor HHS Appropriations Bill to rescind that funding.
3: Ranking member on the Senate Appropriations Subcommittee, Tammy Baldwin.
0: It was made public on January 20th. NIH obligated this funding on January 31st, well after the bill was public, but 3 days before it was enacted into law and would have been rescinded. In late January, did anyone at NIH discuss needing to award this funding before Congress rescinded it?
2: Senator, we followed the law on allocating the funding, and we've allocated to a very promising project that promises to end the need for annual flu vaccines with a single injection that can protect people from the flu forever.
0: My understanding is that those discussions did happen, and to be clear, the Trump administration rushed out American Rescue Plan funding before Congress could rescind it, as we tried to do in our bill. Secretary Kennedy has his own narrative about the effectiveness or lack thereof of mRNA vaccine technology, and hiding studies to show their effectiveness is something that I'm deeply disturbed about. And meanwhile, NIH is bypassing its actual gold standard scientific review process to unilaterally award more than $100 million to two NIH researchers, one of whom is best known for being a COVID vaccine skeptic, and the other who reportedly just stepped down as NIAID director without any public explanation.
2: Forgive me, those researchers you're talking about are among the most important flu vaccine researchers in the world. They've had a tremendous track record of success in flu infectious disease for flu, and particularly flu vaccination research. I mean, they're NIH-funded researchers. NIH researchers that have been here for decades. They're among the world's leaders in flu vaccine research.
0: We'll expect to see those contracts. Thank you.
1: Well, I was going to start my question with Dr. Letai, but I have to respond a little bit. And Senator Baldwin and I get along really well, but the insinuation from the remark is we're sitting in front of six incredible scientists for our country that are trying to solve some of the most deepest, devastating problems, that it's being done on the lam or done illegally or done suspiciously is very offensive to me. And so I just wanted to say that before I ask Dr. Letai, which he probably knows. He knows what I'm going to ask him, I think. I am from a rural state, as we know, And I'm very interested in the NCI Cancer Center designations. And I've seen several projects where it talks about the concentration of cancers in rural areas, such as mine, such as many of our states here. And some of the states that bear the highest cancer incidence and mortality rates remain largely without access to NCI designated care, where it's proven the care is better, more successful, and has better rates of cure. So, you know, we have the IDEA program, which has great success, and to help get some of that biomedical research out to our rural areas. What I would like to see is this NCI cancer designation branch, sort of an alternative designation pathways or something, so that the structural barriers that are preventing our eligible institutes and states such as mine from getting, and I know mine's working towards this, so and I know you're working with them, and I appreciate that. Will you continue to keep looking at this comprehensive review of cancer center support? And maybe you could give us just a, like a 30-second how much more successful the rates are around cancer center designations for the patients that are being served in those immediate or regional areas.
6: So thank you, Senator. First, I'd like to say that I think an undercurrent of your question is that it's no good to have major advances in cancer research unless we can reach all Americans with them. And
1: correct.
6: I and the NCI wholeheartedly agree with you on that. With respect to West Virginia, we are working closely with Dr. Hazard Jenkins to make sure that when an application is submitted, it will be a successful application. As you may know, NCI-designated cancer centers are specifically designated because of their devotion to research,
1: right,
6: as well as clinical, as well as basic research if they are a comprehensive cancer center. And I think that's a very laudable goal, and I agree with you that our cancer centers, not only in providing clinical care but also advancing the standard of care, our NCI-designated cancer centers have been essential to that function. And we look forward to cancer centers from rural states joining that group. I also want to make the point, though, that NCI-designated cancer centers aren't the only way that we bring top quality care to the more rural areas of America. We also have NCORP sites as well as NCTN sites throughout the country where people can enroll in NCI-supported cancer clinical trials. And that's a way of getting cutting-edge clinical research to people, whether they're in rural environments or urban environments. And we look forward to continuing that.
1: Thank you. Thank you very much. Dr. Volkoff, you know, in your visit to West Virginia and your many years of working in the in your area of expertise, that we still got a big problem. So we're having breakthroughs also in your area. Some exciting opioid research results from NIDA Intramural Research Team. And I'm not even going to try to say his last name, so I'm just going to say Dr. Mike. And his team identified a novel, highly potent opioid that shows potential therapy for pain and opioid use disorder. Could you describe that research, please?
7: Yeah, thanks very much for the question. And it is actually quite important because the overdose crisis was born out of lack of treatments for people suffering from chronic pain that led to the use of opioids. So a priority for our institute in partnership with others is to develop safer treatments for people with severe pain. And so the one that you're reporting by Dr. Michaelides actually works. It's an opioid itself. So you can either go to mechanisms that don't invoke the opioid system or those that do. And most of the most powerful drugs we have actually activate that opioid system. What he has been able to document in animals is that this molecule activates the opioid receptor in a different way, such that the signaling inside the cell does not result in the respiratory depression or the addictiveness of typical opioid drugs. So In that respect, it's a breakthrough, because you are manipulating chemistry to create a conformation that can lead you to the analgesia, but it's safer.
1: Right.
7: So, of course, we need to bring this into humans.
1: Right. So, basically, what I'm saying is, or what you're saying is, an opioid that's non-addictive, that can address the pain element of that opioids are really good at numbing the pain, but also have the side effects of the addictiveness.
7: Exactly.
1: All right.
7: But we need to test it in humans.
1: Right.
3: Chair of the Senate Appropriations Subcommittee, Shelley Moore Capito of West Virginia.
1: Senator Moran.
8: Chairman, are you sure I'm next? A Democrat, maybe. I am next on our
1: side. You know what? You are right. Excuse me. God, I hate saying that to you. Senator Durbin.
9: Thank you, Senator Moran and Madam Chair. I was a sophomore in high school, 14 years old. My father had lung cancer, and he died at age 53. And I stood by his hospital bed and felt absolutely helpless and destroyed as a kid. I never forgot that experience. I never will. So when I came to Congress, I decided to take on big tobacco. 36 years ago, I introduced a little amendment. It banned smoking on airplanes. That amendment triggered a reaction I didn't even anticipate. It was a tipping point. At the time we passed that amendment to ban smoking on airplanes, 27% of high school students were smoking tobacco products. 27%. Today, it's 2%. But our kids aren't safe from another product of big tobacco. It's called vaping. Are you all familiar with vaping? I'm sure you are as medical doctors. Dr. Volkow, is vaping dangerous to children?
7: Yes, vaping is, by itself, but even more so if it has nicotine, it can produce addiction. And particularly in children, this can actually escalate. So, yes.
9: Do you hear any statistics about the percent of kids in high school and junior high who are vaping today?
7: Yes, we monitor it very carefully. Unfortunately, we have seen significant reductions in vaping among teenagers in our country over the past 3 years, 4 years. So, yes, fortunately, because the levels were very high.
9: How high?
7: They went up to 23% of 12th graders, and now we are much lower than that.
9: So big tobacco is no longer peddling tobacco to your kids and grandkids. They're peddling vaping with the same addictive qualities of that nicotine and the same danger to these kids. So the question, Dr. Bhattacharya, is what is this administration doing about vaping?
2: Senator, you heard Dr. Volkow talk about our research programs in vaping. I agree it's dangerous for kids. I think that for the NIH, our role is to document the ways that vaping and other things affect the health of children, as well as other people. So,
9: do you see any connection between fruit flavored vaping and children being attracted to it?
2: I mean, we'd have to do research, but I think that is probably inappropriate for children to be using fruit-flavored vapes.
9: Do you realize that the announced policy of this administration within the last 2 weeks is going to make it easier for these companies to peddle Fruit Monster vaping, Candy King vaping, Raspberry Slushy vaping to our children in junior high and high school now?
2: Senator, I think that vaping for kids is a dangerous thing. And I think that the role of the NIH isn't to set policy. It's to do research to document the ways to address these health problems.
9: But you've conceded the obvious. They're peddling flavors that attract children who don't have the maturity to make the decision. And they become addicted to a product which is dangerous to them, according to Dr. Volkow, which I couldn't agree more. So how can we in good conscience say that this administration has the best interests of children at heart when they're exposing them to this deadly product?
2: Senator, all I can say is about the NIH's commitment to make sure that we study this issue as fairly and evenly, objectively as possible in a rigorous way.
9: We don't need a study. We need action. We need to stop this. And the previous administration wasn't much better, to be honest with you. And I was pretty critical of them as well. To think that these companies, many from China, are going to peddle some product to our kids, that they're going to vape in this steamy concoction of chemicals, chromium, and God only knows what else is in it. And we're going to look the other way as this administration says, let's have some more fruit flavors on hand for kids to dabble in and to try to make a decision. Does this make sense to you?
2: I mean, Senator, having kids have more access to vaping does not make sense to me.
9: Is there anyone on the panel of you six doctors who think this is a sensible decision by the Trump administration to make it easier to peddle fruit-flavored vaping to kids in high school? I'm asking the panel. Kids in high school and junior high school. Is there anyone among you who thinks that's a good idea? Thank goodness you're honest in your response. Well, there's a disclosure today, and I don't know the source of it here, about a $5 million donation from Big Tobacco that preceded the vaping decision. Reynolds sent along a check for $5 million, and the president switched his position on this. This is ghastly to think that we're allowing this to occur. And here I am 36 years after passing banning on smoking on airplanes, seeing us introducing a new product and new variations on it to addict our children. For God's sake, is there one person in the administration besides those who've already resigned who will stand up and say, enough, this violates my conscience? I yield.
1: Thank you, Senator Durbin. Before I go to Senator Moran, and thank you for correcting me, by the way, I would like to recognize two of the ACS volunteers, youth volunteers from West Virginia that are in the audience, Nicole and Brendan. Can you guys stand up real quick? Thank you all for what you're doing. Okay, Senator Moran.
10: Chairman Capito, thank you very much. Dr. Bhattacharya, I appreciated the opportunity to welcome you to Kansas last November. I appreciate
3: this is a hearing in a Senate Appropriations Subcommittee with NIH Director Dr. Jay Bhattacharya and other officials from the NIH.
10: Visit. I have already invited Dr. Rutter to come home to Kansas. Dr. Hodes volunteered to come visit Kansas on his own volition this morning. Dr. Letai, you are the only cancer director, and it's the amount of time that you've been in office, not any other criticism, that hasn't been with me in Kansas to see what we're doing. And I would extend the opportunity and welcome the chance to showcase. But more importantly, those visits, I hope, affect how you look at research decisions that you make. But perhaps the most value is for us to figure out how we can do our jobs better to meet the needs of this country and this world in solving the problems related to diseases and afflictions. And so I'm very appreciative of your presence here today, and I appreciate the relationship that we've developed with you all in the past and look forward to that continuing. I want to raise first a topic, and I don't know that I've asked about Parkinson's disease in any one of these hearings before, but it's certainly I'm becoming more aware of the challenges people face in regard to this disease. FY26, we were successful in adding a $5 million amount of money for implementation of the national plan to end Alzheimer's. And Dr. Bhattacharya or Dr. Hodes, tell me what that means, what's going to happen as a result of that.
2: I'm going to let my colleague Dr. Hodes say.
10: Dr. Hodes?
2: Yep.
11: So the national plan for Parkinson's disease, for which NINDS will be taking a major lead, follows the pattern for Alzheimer's disease, in which there's a national advisory council has been established. This brings together scientific experts, advocates, members from private and public sector to work together in an unusual committee structure to survey and make recommendations for progress in research and care and long-term services. And I think the Parkinson's initiative is intended to model very much after this very effective and very all-encompassing approach to an important neurodegenerative disease.
10: I was involved at least the funding and the initiation of efforts to do what you just described in the world of Alzheimer's, and I'm pleased to see it's seen as a role model for other things that we hope we can address as we are doing Alzheimer's now. I want to ask a question perhaps to all of you, because I think every institute may have something to do with this topic. I'd like to discuss NIH research on CMV. It's not a thing that's well known, but it is a common, generally harmless virus that can be contracted at any age. CMV is the most common congenital viral infection affecting newborns. According to the CMV Foundation, 1 in 200 children born with congenital CMV each year. When transmitted to a child during pregnancy, the virus is often symptomless, but in some cases can lead to developmental disabilities and medical conditions in children. I'm telling you something that you know, but I want my colleagues and I to understand what I'm talking about. There are treatments that are available for children who are born with congenital CMV and display symptoms like hearing loss if administered. That treatment is administered to that child shortly after birth. But there's a current patchwork of approach across our states for screening, testing, treatment. In Virginia, you have a hearing test on the birth of a child. In Kansas, you do not. And my question is, NIH has funded CMV research for decades, and in recent fiscal years, there's been dozens of new grants awarded for the study. Would you speak to the developments in this issue that I've raised?
2: So thank you, Senator, for bringing to the attention of the country this problem. Cytomegalovirus, the virus you're talking about, can absolutely, when infecting children, cause some of the conditions you talked about, including hearing loss. We have a program to evaluate universal CMV screening policies to see how it can prevent exactly the outcomes you're talking about. I think it's not as well known as people might hear about HIV or other viruses, but it is something where potentially early intervention can make a big difference in the life of a child. And we at the NIH are absolutely committed to studying it and figuring out ways to better prevent it so that children don't have to suffer for it.
10: Are there any other directors that have comments on this topic? Okay. My time has expired. Thank you, Chairwoman.
1: Senator Shaheen.
12: Thank you. Thank you all for being here this morning. I'm going to ask a question. I understand that Senator Collins has already asked this question, but as the other co-chair of the Diabetes Caucus, I think it's worth following up. And I'm going to direct this to you, Dr. Rogers, and to Dr. Bhattacharya, because as we all know, the federally funded research through NIDDK, through the Special Diabetes Program, has really made a difference in advancing diabetes treatments, which is not only smart from a personal perspective on to help those people who have type 1 and type 2 who require insulin, but it makes good policy sense because it saves money in the long run. And unfortunately, what we've seen in the president's budget is that it cuts both of those programs. So can both of you share why diabetes research funding is so critical and what's going to happen? What would happen if we were to cut all of that research funding, Dr. Rogers?
5: Sure. Thank you for the question. And again, thanks for your long-term support on not only the special diabetes program, but other forms of diabetes, which has been extremely important. On the type 1 diabetes front, we're really, while we've made a lot of major findings and accelerated the course so that really the care and the quality of life has really changed vastly over time, there are some discoveries that were right on the cusp of having a second level of impact. And I would say, you know, we know that people that have type 1 diabetes, for example, are potentially genetically prone, but it's something in the environment, a trigger that turns on their immune system. We have screened a large number of people, followed 8,000 kids from birth to the age of 15, and we just concluded enrolling and completing the data collection on the last patient about a year ago. We're now in a phase in which we're analyzing these data using artificial intelligence and machine learning. And should there be a cut, this may be delayed in actually answering this question. If it turns out, of course, it's something in the diet, then dietary modifications would be in order. If it's a viral or some other etiology, I'm quite likely there are multiple causes of triggering. But those are the things that we're just on the cusp of learning. We have, in terms of the cure of the disease, develop ways to expand stem cells derived from patients. We've got an FDA approval for that. But now we're trying to figure out how to get these stem cells, you know, in large volumes in the patient to restore
12: yes,
5: it.
12: I'm very familiar with that, the islet cell therapy. And Vertex, which has a new partnership with Lonza in New Hampshire,
5: yes,
12: is working on that. And we've seen some really amazing results, I think.
3: Democratic New Hampshire Senator Jean Shaheen.
12: I'm going to stop there because
5: sure,
12: I'm about to run out of time, but I want to go to Dr. Volkov because you have been so helpful over the years from your research in addressing substance misuse and the opioid challenges we've had in New Hampshire, and we've appreciated that following up on Senator Capito's question about where are we. So I would like you to give us an update on some of the new research, if you would, to address substance misuse. But I would also like to just register, Dr. Bhattacharya, my concern about merging NIDA with the National Institute on Alcohol Abuse and Alcoholism and cutting the funding at the same time by $165 million, I think, at a time when the country's still recovering from this opioid epidemic. That is not the time to do that. But can you update us on some of your new research?
7: No, and thanks very much for that question. And yes, we've done significant progress in actually, fortunately, in reduction in overdoses from opioids across the country. But the numbers are still very, very high, and we cannot forget about it. And the other issue that is very relevant is there are certain states where that is not happening. And particularly, for example, the reduction in overdose deaths is not as apparent in rural areas. So some of the states actually still are seeing increases in overdoses. It has become more complex because it's not just opioids, but it's also stimulants. On the front of research, there's obviously some extremely exciting areas that are look quite transformative. Particularly, I'm interested on a comment that Dr. Bhattacharya said related to repurposing. We're observing that the GLP drugs, which are the medications we use for obesity mm-hmm. and diabetes, are actually leading patients to spontaneously stop taking them. And that's a very, very exciting area of research. In parallel, as was being described also, as we understand with the Brain Initiative how the brain works and tools to actually modulate that, we now have new ways of treating substance use disorder. And two, we are getting into the space with drugs to be able to optimize the way that we can help the brain recover itself from harms through neuroplasticity. So this is a time of enormous amounts of discovery, and we're trying to translate them into products.
12: Thank you. Thank you very much, Madam Chair.
1: Senator Hyde-Smith.
13: Thank you, Madam Chair, and I certainly appreciate the panel for being here today. You're all truly outstanding, and we have some Mississippians here. It takes a long time to get from Mississippi to here, but our folks that are interested in these health care issues traveled. I'm thrilled to have Ashley Parker here that has survived cancer. And Ashley, will you stand up too? She is just fiercely, fiercely helping other people going through this, and I certainly appreciate her. What we're dealing with in Mississippi is the University of Mississippi Medical Center. We are working toward the National Cancer Institute designation. Our local legislature in Mississippi have given $100 million to start this. We expect to break ground this fall in this. This is one of the most exciting things that we have going in Mississippi in healthcare. We've made a lot of progress in recruiting professionals, recruiting scientists, just the top there that are wanting to come help us. And we cannot be more excited about this for a cancer center and a research institute. But we know that attaining the NCI designation, although it's a top priority for me and obviously the legislature in Mississippi, we know that that can be a tall hill to climb. And Dr. Alute, I'm going to direct this to you and just ask about your commitment in maintaining open communication with the UMMC, the University Medical Center there in Jackson, and my staff during this process, including meeting with UMMC leadership to identify ways that we can support this very important project in Mississippi.
6: Senator, that is an extremely easy commitment to make. We very much like to hear from centers, especially in states that don't already have an NCI-designated cancer center. We'd love to hear from centers who want to take that next step into designation. I love what I'm hearing about. There's really three legs of this stool. There's institutional commitment, and there is infrastructure support, and I love what I'm hearing about what the state of Mississippi is doing towards that. The third leg of that stool is research, and it's very important. Very important part of the NCI designation is that there is a commitment to research. I actually am already familiar with some very high-quality research at University of Mississippi. I've worked for a couple years with Dr. Pier Paolo Claudio and his wife, who are doing excellent work in functional precision medicine there, and I look forward to continuing to help them. So I know that excellent research is taking place in Mississippi. It's very easy for me to say that with our Office of Cancer Centers, we very much look forward to working with the staff at University of Mississippi to make this a successful application.
13: Thank you very, very much for that encouraging answer, for sure. And and Dr. Lute, I also appreciate knowing that we have your support and commitment. And I'd like to follow up on some things that Senator Capito made comments about, addressed in her questions about the challenges some states face toward NCI designation. We both represent very rural states.
3: Republican Mississippi Senator Cindy Hyde-Smith.
13: We have so many areas that just don't have access to good health care. And they're under-resourced states that you know, they just don't have the same longstanding biomedical research infrastructure for various reasons, obviously, that, you know, we're small areas. But the funding of those pipelines and institutional capacity of heavily funded states, yet our need is immense. That's where we find some of our sickest patients, in these rural areas. And Dr. Bhattacharya, I would like for you to comment on this as well, about the commitment to supporting rural and historically under-resourced areas and academic medical centers pursuing the NCI designation and sustainable cancer research that we are certainly putting our best foot forward in Mississippi trying to address.
2: Senator, we are absolutely committed to that. Again, a very, very easy ask, as Dr. Letai said. There's the at the NIH, we have many programs to make this happen. I'm looking for more. The IDEA program to make sure states like Mississippi and institutions in Mississippi have a chance to get NIH funding. The Care for Health program to make sure that patients in rural areas and other hard-to-reach places have access to the best clinical trials. We want to make sure that Americans, no matter where they are, benefit from the fruits of biomedical research, and scientists, no matter where they are, if their ideas are good, have a chance to get NIH funding.
13: Great. You all do an excellent job, and I'm so impressed with all of you and the things that are to come, and your interest and your commitment and your dedication, your motivation to address these is very, very applauding. Thank you very much, Madam Chairman.
1: Thank you. Senator Schott.
14: Thank you, Chair, Vice Chair. Thank you to the panel and everybody who does all this important work, who you represent. Dr. Bhattacharya, this subcommittee's investment in NIH has helped to Hawaii to recruit top-tier talent and develop treatments and cures. Hawaii has a shot at a $100 million grant to grow our workforce focused on AI in cancer research, but it's been sitting in administrative review at HHS for 6 months. Do I have your commitment to unstick this decision as soon as possible?
2: I'll absolutely look into it, Senator. I have a deep commitment to make sure that the Hawaii, the native populations, tribal populations, and others places have the support from the NIH to do research that they can only be done in those places.
14: Thank you. And on the Native Hawaiian and Pacific Islander Health Research Office, Native Hawaiians and Pacific Islanders have less access to care compared to other Americans and suffer worse health outcomes, which is why 3 years ago, with the support of this subcommittee, we launched the NIH's first ever Native Hawaiian Pacific Islander Health Research Office. Last year, it was funded at $5 million. Do you commit to staffing up this office?
2: Absolutely, yes, Senator.
14: Thank you. Last year, and again in my office last week, we talked about health disparities research. You agree with me that there are fundamental biological differences that are worthy of scientific inquiry, and that is not DEI. Some examples of biological differences and disease rates include Ashkenazi Jews and Tay-Sachs, African Americans and sickle cell disease,
3: Democratic Hawaii Senator Brian Schatz,
14: and osteoporosis, Asian Americans, and liver cancer. Do you still agree that we should keep studying these disparities?
2: Yes, absolutely, Senator. We are absolutely committed to making sure that the NIH studies the health problems of everyone in the country, and we have to take into account the biological realities when we study them. Any research that we fund has to be actionable, it has to be rigorous, and has to be in scope. And that's not DEI research. That's research that addresses fundamental health needs of people, who are, no matter who they are.
14: We just saw a 73% drop in the awards for the National Institute on Minority Health and Health Disparities. And you just issued 7 competitive awards totaling $6 million. I just want to make the point that is, every time I talk to you, I'm reassured. And every time I see the amount of money spent on health disparities research, I am not reassured. And so there seems to be a disagreement between the scientific community and appointees of President Donald Trump and someone else somewhere else in the administration who is alleging that this kind of scientific inquiry, that this kind of health disparity research somehow has a liberal bent, right? And I think it's preposterous, and I'd like you to, you know, look, I don't want to get you in trouble, okay? But this is ridiculous, and I think you know it's ridiculous, and I think all of us on this committee should be able to wall off our disagreements about diversity, equity, and inclusion, and the extent to which the Biden administration or progressives over the last decade may have done things that Republicans or conservatives disagree with, and then letting it spill over into some basic biological questions that we really want to know the answer to, and I'd like you to respond to that.
2: Well, Senator, the NIMHD is absolutely committed to spending the allocation of funding that Congress has given this year, as we did last year, and to spend it on excellent science. The acting director, Dr. Monica Hooper, is an amazing scientist, and I have full confidence that they'll be able to identify great research that improves the health and well-being of minority populations in this country.
14: Finally, chronic pain exceeds hypertension and diabetes.

0: has accelerated discovery. So
1: that's great to hear. What I have here is there are staffing cuts at NIH's Office of Pain Policy and Planning. There's no proposed line for the HEAL initiative for fiscal 27, and you terminated or paused millions of dollars in grants for cross-cutting HEAL initiatives. So if this is a misunderstanding, it's the best misunderstanding I've encountered in many, many months.
2: And so I love the HEAL initiative. I think it's such an important program for addressing addiction in this country. It's produced so much advance. And Dr. Volka, who's the leader of NIDA, has been a champion of it. I fully support that.
1: I'm going to assume I'm wrong and be happy about it. And if I'm right, I'll be angry about it later. Thank you.
3: Senator Bozeman.
4: Thank you, and thank all of you for being here. I've had the opportunity, I think, to have almost all of you in my office on occasion, and I think those meetings have been as productive as any as I've had, you know, since I've been here. I also understand that you all are very talented people and could do a lot better financially doing something else with your talent. So we appreciate your service to our country and the way that you're doing. Dr. Bhattacharya, the IDEA program has played a critical role in expanding NIH-supported research in states like Arkansas that have historically received a smaller share of federal biomedical research funding. Many of these same states face some of the nation's highest rates of chronic disease and adverse health outcomes. Can you discuss the impact of the IDEA program that it's had on strengthening research capacity, improving health outcomes in these states, and how NIH can continue to ensure that the benefits of scientific innovation and economic growth reach communities across the heartland?
2: Senator, the IDEA program is such an important program for exactly the reason you said. I think it's like 23 states that have difficulty, frankly, getting NIH funding. About a third of our portfolio goes to about 20 institutions. And that's a mistake, because it means that we are underinvesting in the research capacities of the whole rest of the country, where there's so many great ideas and people who need access to the kind of research products that we have. So I'm absolutely committed, not just for the IDEAS program, but also to other mechanisms to addressing that problem, including reform of how we decide how we fund facilities in this country, so that every facility in the country has a chance of getting NIH funding in a way that doesn't disadvantage you just because you're not in the top 20.
4: No, that's excellent. Dr. Leddy, one of the things that we're seeing is the trend of the rising incidence of cancer among younger adults who would otherwise be considered healthy and at low risk. Can you tell us a little bit? I know you all are working on this problem. Can you tell us a little bit about what the Cancer Institute is doing to better understand the factors driving this, and what research initiatives are underway to identify potential causes and prevention strategies, how we can help you with that?
5: I think you have accurately identified what is a problem that many of us in the cancer community are aware of. I would say while there are several cancers that we are following with respect to increasing incidence in young people, the one that most captures my attention is colorectal cancer, because that's a cancer where we've actually seen an increase in cancer mortality in young people, not just cancer diagnosis. So we have several avenues. One is in our population science efforts, we are trying to identify, are there any tags, are there any features of people getting this that are different from other people? I have to say, so far it's been a puzzling problem, and it's difficult to assign a single cause. You might think, oh, it's obesity. Well, it's not so simple. It's really probably not connected to obesity. We do know that colorectal cancer notoriously has environmental cues, so there may well be environmental cues, but we have not identified those yet. Among some of these cues is the microbiome. There's some very interesting research, some of it funded by the National Cancer Institute, indicating there might be particular microorganisms that contribute to this, particularly in young people. This is very early research. We need to, I would say, solidify that. But an interesting thing about the microbiome is that if we do find that the bacteria in our own gut are contributing in some cases to this, we do have ways to manipulate the microbiome in our own guts. So that's another promising area of research. But I assure you, this has captured our attention, and we're very interested in figuring out the causes and then moving towards prevention of early colorectal cancer.
4: Very good. Thank you. Dr. Volkov, although
3: Republican Arkansas Senator John Bozeman.
4: In positive strides towards lowering the overall overdose deaths, which we've discussed, substance use disorder in places like Arkansas is still

0: medical critical issue. Recently, a powerful new synthetic opioid reported to be even stronger than fentanyl was linked to a death in her state. These synthetic drugs are being designed to look like legitimate prescription medications and make them incredibly difficult for experts to identify and track. Can you share how NIH drug abuse will ensure that federal research resources continue to adapt quickly enough to help our states tackle these things? And then the other thing along, you know, very quickly, well, go ahead.
1: Yeah, no, we have a multi-pronged approach to address it because the problem of synthetic drugs is per se not new. It's just getting worse and it's here to stay. So, and it is basically chemistry to try to maximize how addictive a drug can be and actually rapidly also gain competition with the others in the market. So we are, number one, assessing the emergence of what drugs are occurring across the country. The second one is analyzing the characteristics of these drugs and then communicating and implementing interventions for people that are sort of overdosing with them, how to treat them, and trying to ourselves also develop the guidelines while working with other agencies so that we can have a concerted effort, because this is not just us in isolation. It's working with the CDC, it's working with the DEA, and it's working with the FDA so that we can come in, they can use then this knowledge to generate policies on what should be forbidden or not.
0: Mm-hmm. Thank you. Thank you, Madam Chair.
2: Thank you. We're joined by the co-chair of the full committee, Senator Murray. So thank you for coming.
3: And thank you very much, Madam Chair, and welcome to all of you. Look, the NIH funding level isn't just a number on a page. It really determines how much we can fund opportunities to discover the next life-saving cures, whether it's for cancer, Alzheimer's, or diabetes, so much more. And that's why so many of us have fought so hard to boost NIH funding. Between 2017 and 2023, we were able to increase NIH funding to support more than 6,000 additional grants for research on childhood cancer, on dementia, on many other terrible diseases. And now that was only possible because our overall non-defense budget was growing. But now what we have in front of us is that congressional Republicans have for years now held that domestic budget flat, and that meant that NIH funding has been essentially flat for the last 3 years, resulting in fewer grants and fewer cures. And the budget that we have now been presented by you and the president are literally asking Congress to cut NIH's budget by $6 billion in order to provide room to give Trump his $1.5 trillion war budget. So, Dr. Bhattacharya, how do you justify cutting NIH research by billions to send a half a trillion more to the Pentagon? Do you personally support that?
4: Senator, the budget is obviously a major problem for this country. The NIH, what my job is to make sure that that my colleagues have the resources they need to fund the best biomedical research in this country, and I'm really grateful to the work with Congress and the administration to make sure that that's possible.
3: Well, you didn't really answer the question, and I know why, but it just for all of us to understand, we're being asked to cut NIH by $6 billion. Why? In order to provide a huge increase on the defense side. And according to one estimate, it would not take not even 2% of Trump's war budget to prepare candidate vaccines against active viral diseases. So I hope this committee rejects that request and works to make sure that we provide opportunity for Americans when it comes to biomedical research.
5: Democratic Washington Senator Patty Murray.
3: Doctor, we are now dealing with that hantavirus outbreak and a deeply concerning emerging Ebola outbreak. I am very concerned because there is a void of public health leadership from this administration, especially as you now work to balance two roles, as we talked about yesterday, two full-time jobs. With less funding and fewer staff and stalled research, can you credibly tell us that we are better prepared for public health threats than we were a year ago?
4: So what I can tell you is that as the acting director of the CDC, the last about 2.5 months, 3 months, what I've just encountered is absolute professionalism. A CDC public health staff who has devoted their lives to protecting this country and, frankly, the world from the kind of infectious disease such as you've seen. The hantavirus outbreak, for instance, which the CDC has played such an important role in addressing, is largely contained in part because of the professionalism of the CDC employees that I've had the privilege to
3: I don't doubt the professionalism, and I greatly admire everybody who's doing this hard work. But the reality is we are behind. I just heard that at least 8 of the top 10 officials at NIAID are no longer in the roles, and that includes the Institute's director, its top allergy and immunology scientist of nearly 30 years, and the microbiology and infectious disease director. We need to have those people on the job right now, and this is, I think, deeply concerning to all of us as we look at that. And this administration has also terminated over 1,000 infectious disease research grants, terminated $500 million in promising mRNA vaccine contracts. Our best bet for a rapidly developing vaccine as we are looking at Hantavirus and Ebola. So I'm just really concerned that you have even terminated NIAID funding for a group that was studying the exact type of Hantavirus that caused the deadly outbreak that we're dealing with right now. We've lost 4,000 expert staff. I know you're scrambling to rehire, but it just seems like we have dismantled our infectious disease research and developmental pipeline, and we will pay the price.
4: So let me just address that. So the NIAID is such an important part of the NIH.
3: Yeah.
4: For many years, it has had civilian biodefense as among one of its goals. We've shifted the focus of the NIAID to address diseases and conditions that people actually have, including the Hantavirus, including Ebola and so much else. And we also have shifted the priorities to prioritize allergy and immunology. That shift means that we need some new leadership. The folks you're talking about are still at the NIH, but they've been assigned to places where they can help with the changed mission of the NIAID to focus on infectious diseases and on allergy and immunology.
3: I would say we need both, and I'm very worried that these people.
4: Civilian biodefense. I don't think the NIAID should play a leading role. We are a civilian agency, and we should be focused on the threats to health that Americans actually face. Ending the HIV epidemic, we need implementation science. So I've asked the NIAID to bring scientists who are excellent at implementation science. Because we have the tools we need, the technological tools. We just need to understand how to use them to end the HIV epidemic. That's going to mean a new set of scientists and expertise at the NIAID. We have had that, but I've just increased the emphasis on that. I want to use the NIAID for addressing the health needs of the country.
3: I hate to interrupt you, but I just am telling you, we are watching this. It's deeply concerning. I know you're trying to justify it, but I think at a time when we are seeing these kinds of outbreaks, that it is disconcerting to all of us to see the public health side of CDC, NIH lose a lot of their experts. Let me ask you one other question, because I want to ask you about the Pediatric Trial Network, which funds studies into safe use of medication for children. Are you aware that last year's NIH Pediatric Trial Network received only part of its funding?
4: I know there's some contracting issues with it. I'm absolutely committed to making sure that we do have opportunities for children across the country to work on clinical work, participate.
3: Well,
4: in clinical trials.
3: Let me ask you specifically, because it received $11 million. That is $7 million less than in 2024. And researchers were told by NIH that this year's funding is going to be even less. In fact, researchers at Seattle Children's Hospital are going to have to stop their work investigating how pain medications can be safely used to help some of our sickest children as they face surgery and hospitalization. And this funding was cut because of an arbitrary nonsense rule made by OMB Director Vogt that caps spending on contracts. We have more than 4,000 children from 29 different states. They're currently enrolled in active trials, including in my home state of Washington. Do you know what will happen to all that data and infrastructure that was built to conduct these pediatric trials?
4: Senator, we make sure that any trial that's ending, make sure that we have the data that from those trials as part of the contract, the process.
3: Hundreds of samples have been wasted. That is what I'm being told. Blood samples from more than 400 children and other tissue that was given selflessly. So labs are closed and scientists across the country are really looking at what is being lost here. And the worst part is we have kids who are not able to receive evidence-based treatment. So I am watching this, and I am deeply concerned, and so are many families in my state.
4: Senator, we've invested in a new PICU at a pediatric intensive care unit at the clinical center at the NIH campus so that we can expand our research on very, very sick kids. I'm absolutely committed.
3: I appreciate what you're saying there, but I'm telling you, I'm seeing the reality on the ground at Seattle Children's that is deeply concerning.
4: We're happy to connect with you to make sure that we can address that.
2: Thank you, Senator Britt.
6: Thank you, Madam Chairman. Dr. Bhattacharya, thank you so much for your commitment to ensuring that life-saving and life-changing research continues and is seen to through to fruition. I know this entire group is responsible for that. You are giving people hope and giving people an opportunity to live another day, and I just want to tell you how grateful I am for that and what an honor it is to stand alongside you in that. I want to pick up on something that we heard earlier from a colleague from Hawaii. Dr. Volkow, I appreciate your leadership at NIDA. When we're looking at addiction and we're looking at different abuses, your research has really been groundbreaking. One of your areas of study is actually gambling addiction, and we are seeing that run rampant. You could ask any 15 through 30-year-old about people gambling and the prevalence of that addiction amongst their peers, and you will be startled by what you hear. Can you talk to me a little bit about what we know about gambling disorder and what characteristics make some groups uniquely vulnerable to this addiction?
5: Republican Alabama Senator Katie Britt.
1: Thanks very much for that question, and I think this is an important issue that deserves attention. To your very specific question in terms of who are the highest risk is teenagers.
6: Yep.
1: The transition from teenagers to young adults, and that what we are seeing is a significant rise in gambling, whether it is through sports or other means among young population as well as in adults. And so if you look at it from our understanding, from the biology, we know that the circuits involved with addictive behaviors to drugs actually overlap with those that leads to compulsive use of behaviors like gambling. We are also very interested on determining if therapeutic interventions that we are using for addictive drugs can have beneficial effects for gambling addiction. So that's another area. But I do think it is crucial that we educate the public and that we mount prevention interventions that can protect children and adolescents from gambling disorders.
6: So I want to talk about prevention. When you're looking, though, real quick, so you're saying younger people, and I have found in research that I have seen that it seems to be younger men, it's even more prevalent in that space. But this addictive behavior can occur with any young person. They're susceptible to what is driven to them, and then they get into a pattern that they cannot get out. And we see if they start this earlier, am I right, that that will continue, the prevalence of that continuing through their life is significant. You just mentioned prevention. Senator Blumenthal and I dropped the GAME Act this week, where it bans digital marketing to teenagers, to underage individuals for gaming. Right now we're seeing that not be the case. We think that that could make a significant difference if they're not being driven that marketing. Do you agree with that?
1: I would agree from what we know, absolutely.
6: Okay.
1: And that could prevent them from getting exposed.
6: Okay, and that's we've got to do something. You just mentioned it's the next generation. We continue to hear these stories. We continue to see the data, but yet Congress continues to be feckless when it comes to actually dealing with what's happening with our young people, with social media, with putting up proper guardrails, and protecting them from these types of advertisements. I mean, the truth is, when you look at things like gaming or pornography, when we all grew up, if that's something that somebody engaged in, you had to actually go somewhere, go to a store, you had to call a bookie, you had to do all of these things to make this happen. All of that is now in the palm of a child's hand. They are being delivered advertisements to gamble. They are being delivered pornography on the daily. And the fact that we are doing nothing about it is absurd. And so I hope that people will take a look at your research and that we will do our job and protect the most vulnerable, which is our children. So thank you so much. Please continue to do that research, and I look forward to working with you. Dr. Bhattacharya, you have been prioritizing early career researchers. Just real quick, I don't have much time, and I have one more question. I wanted to ask about just early-stage investigators and how you're making sure they're able to compete with more well-established investigators to make sure that we have the best research and that we're creating a pipeline where America continues to dominate. And then I also wanted to just have a quick question about rural healthcare. We talked about clinical trials. I heard some of my colleagues talk about that as well. It's important that those occur, and it's important that those are accessible to every single individual, regardless of their zip code. So I'd also like to know what NIH is doing to make that more obtainable in places that are sometimes unreached.
4: Thank you, Senator Britt. So on early career investigators, very quickly, we have a funding strategy called the Unified Funding Strategy that allows institute directors that you see here to identify projects that are at the cutting edge, which tend to be early career investigators that propose them, and prioritize them for funding. We're also going to continue the training grants and all of the sort of standard investments we make and double down on those, because I completely agree with you. Our investment in early career investigators is vital for the future in biomedical research in this country. Dr. Rutter, would you mind talking about investments in rural health? And
7: absolutely. Thank you so much, and thank you for your question. I would also just agree with the idea that we are at NCATS supporting in our Clinical and Translational Science Awards program many more early training career development programs and early research programs. So we're excited about that. In terms of rural research, Senator, I'm also from a small western town in Garden City, Kansas, and so this is very personal to me. With a large clinical and translational science awards program, we work with the Idea State programs, and we work with other hubs and spokes that the CTSAs also award. And through that, we've developed a rural health network within that program called the CORES program. And what they're doing is they're funding rural pilots. They're funding workforce models that they can share across their what they're learning and doing. And they're solving common barriers that exist within the rural environments. And this has been very critical to those activities. And so in a way, the CTSA program, even though it is not necessarily in and of itself in rural environments, it is partnering with those who are and helping to disseminate the research findings to get it out into those communities, things like digital health and telemedicine, to be able to disseminate those findings more broadly.
6: I'd love to continue to work with you on that. Thank you.
7: Thank you.
2: Thank you. Senator Reid.
8: Thank you very much, Madam Chairman. Dr. Bhattacharya, we're looking at a Ebola outbreak in the Democratic Republic of Congo and Uganda, which WHO has declared a world emergency. And at the same time, you're proposing to eliminate the Fogarty Center at the NIH. The Fogarty Center, by the way, is named after Congressman John Fogarty, who is iconic to me and all Rhode Islanders. And its mission is to train workers and researchers, particularly in developing countries. And that doesn't seem to make sense when we're seeing an Ebola outbreak and you're taking away one of the means that we try to deal with international problems that could come quickly to the United States. So it's more than ironic. I think it's I think we're failing on a major effort.
4: So, Senator, the Fogarty Center serves an important role that absolutely will continue at the NIH in making foreign collaborations easier and safer to conduct, because those are important for research. As far as the Ebola response, I spoke with the Minister of Health at the Democratic Republic of Congo with my CDC hat on. Again, I've just emphasized the professionalism of the CDC staff that have been working on the Ebola outbreak. We've been collaborating closely with the Ministry of Health in the DRC. We have a country office there that is, we feel, 30 different professionals of epidemiologists, a whole host of expertise to address this outbreak. I can assure you, Senator, that they're well equipped to help the DRC. The DRC has had 16 Ebola outbreaks in the last few years, and the CDC has led the way in helping address each and every one of those outbreaks.
5: NIH Director and Acting Director of the CDC, Dr. Jay Bhattacharya. He's answering a question from Democratic Rhode Island Senator Jack Reed.
8: Again, are any of those Congolese or Ugandan officials graduates or associates with the Fogarty Center over the years? Do you know where they are these days?
4: I'd have to go talk.
8: I would request that you do that. I think you'd be surprised, because I think you'd find at least one of two of them in key positions had some experience with the Fogarty Center. One of my most memorable moments was co-sponsoring the Childhood Star Act with the chairwoman. We have funded it at $30 million every year. In fact, President Trump signed it in 2018. I would hope that you would not only continue the funding and get a commitment to do so at $30 million, but increase it to $50 million. We've been trying to do that over the last several years, both House and Senate. Can you commit to the $30 million level of funding at least?
4: I mean, Senator, we talked about the STAR Act before. You know my support for it, for the research that comes from it. As far as like particular funding levels, I'm really grateful to work with Congress and with the administration to make sure that those initiatives, which are really vital, and I share your commitment to that, to continue and expand if we can possibly can.
8: Well, we are today talking about the budget, but we also have to think about the second and third order consequences of what you're proposing. And I think it was illustrated quite well recently by the president of MIT, who indicated that their research portfolios shrunk by 10% and that their graduate student enrollment is shrunk by 20% with respect to the funding and also the reclaiming of funds by DOGE and other operatives and the immigration laws, which are frankly scaring people from coming here. Now, we are surrendering our leadership in the world on research, and your budget will reinforce that. Do you think about these consequences?
4: Well, Senator, we were grateful last year to receive the funding that we received from Congress. You know, the previous year there was a lot of accusations that we weren't going to spend the money that, that Congress had, had allocated, and we did. We spent, and it's really the testament to the work of my colleagues here and the other institute directors to identify excellent science to make sure that every single dollar that's been that you all allocate to us goes to improving the health and well-being of the American people. We'll continue to do that, Senator. Absolutely.
8: Well, how do you explain the fact that our premier research universities, and I think I see many people here who can verify that they're doctor, have you seen any effects up at the Harvard Medical School on research?
9: So of course, I'm no longer there.
8: Think objectively.
9: So with respect to cancer funding, I think it's important to recognize that in 2025, despite what was a turbulent year, the NCI paid out more in extramural grants in dollars than we ever have in the past. And in 2026, we will be exceeding the amount that we gave to the extramural community in 2025.
8: Are you noticing, though, a decrease in overall research at medical schools, universities, et cetera, and a lack of students? Again, some of my colleagues talk about dominating the world healthcare research. We're not dominating. We're surrendering. That's what we're doing in this budget.
9: I completely am aligned with the priority of the United States biomedical research community maintaining its dominant role. And there's several ways to do that. I have not seen a decrease in cancer research over the last year or so. That's what I see as an important part of my job, is that we maintain our leadership in cancer research.
8: Well, I mean, there are indications, and I won't go on, that our leadership is slipping and the Chinese are moving up and funding aggressively, and this budget is heading us in exactly the wrong direction. Thank you. Thank you, Madam Chair.
2: Thank you, Senator Reid. So that will end our hearing today. I'd like to thank my fellow committee members for a thoughtful conversation, and particularly thank the director and your colleagues for joining us today. I appreciate it. For any senators who wish to ask additional questions, questions for the record will be due May 28th. The hearing record will remain open until then. For members who wish to submit additional materials for the record, and I think some members have already said they're going to submit some questions, the subcommittee now will stand in recess, and thank you very much.
5: Chair of the Senate Appropriations Subcommittee on Labor, Health and Human Services, Education, and Related Agencies, Shelley Moore Capito, concluding this budget hearing with NIH Director Dr. Jay Bhattacharya and other NIH officials. Dr. Bhattacharya is also currently serving as Acting Director of the CDC.
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11: Theo Baker will graduate from Stanford University on June 14, 2026, about 1 month prior. His first book, How to Rule the World, an Education in Power at Stanford University, is being published by Penguin Press. Praise for his book, gathered by Penguin Press, is plentiful. Author William D. Cohen writes, Theo Baker's astounding reporting as a Stanford freshman led to the downfall of the university's president. Mr. Baker's parents are Susan Glasser of the New Yorker magazine and Peter Baker of the New York Times.
10: A new interview with author Theo Baker about his book, How to Rule the World, an Education in Power at Stanford University. Book Notes Plus with our host Brian Lamb is available wherever you get your podcasts and on the C-SPAN Now app.
12: Now we'll go to a press conference with Democratic leaders from the House and Senate. They're talking about a recent settlement between President Trump and the IRS that created a $1.7 billion compensation fund. They stood on the Capitol steps, backed by about 50 Democratic House members and senators. Here's Senate Democratic Leader Chuck Schumer.
13: All right. Good morning, everybody. I want to thank all of my Senate and House colleagues for joining us this morning. So let me say it plain. The Republican agenda is one big broken promise. Americans across the country didn't vote for higher costs. They didn't ask for endless chaos, and they certainly didn't sign up for rampant corruption. Yet Republicans are doubling down on their failed agenda. Their rotten budget bill, which we still haven't seen because they're still fighting with each other, but it will give $72 billion to ICE and Border Patrol without any guardrails. The same agency is already sitting on $100 billion and sending masked agents to sow chaos in the streets of our cities. The Republican bill has $0 to lower Americans' costs. $0. Nothing to address health care, to cut gas prices. Not a word on housing, utilities, groceries. And, of course, the Republicans did try to sneak $1 billion for Trump's corrupt ballroom. But the American people caught him red-handed, and now they're trying to drop that hot potato. In the coming debate, the Congress between Democrats and Republicans will be on full display. All of America will see it. We will show Democrats are fighting for lower costs for health care, for energy, for groceries, for gasoline, for child care. Trump and Republicans are making costs skyrocket. Democrats want to end the chaos threatening our communities at home and abroad. We want to put an end to this reckless Iran war. Trump and Republicans are fueling the unrest and keeping your gas prices high. Democrats are cracking down on corruption in government. Republicans are actively helping Trump steal from the American people to fund his ballroom and his multi-billion dollar MAGA slush fund. We must not allow any president to corrupt our democracy. Well, Republicans better wake up. Americans want their representatives to fight for them. They want Congress to lower costs, end chaos, stop corruption. Today, we will give Republicans countless chances to do the right thing, to join us, to help Americans in real concrete ways. But if Republicans don't, the American people will see it in black and white. The contrast will be glaringly clear. Ballroom Republicans are not working for you. They're busy fighting for Trump. Democrats are fighting for you. The American people are watching, and in November, they will be voting. Let me turn it over to soon-to-be Speaker Hakeem Jeffries.
14: Good morning, everyone. Thank you, Leader Schumer, for your friendship, your partnership, and your leadership. It's a high honor and a distinct privilege to stand with our Senate colleagues. House and Senate Democrats united together in strong opposition to this reckless Republican budget. That will not make life better for the American people. It will continue to make things worse. Here in America, our country is far too expensive. The cost of living is out of control. Housing costs are too high. Grocery bills are too high. Gas prices are too high. Utility bills are too high. And health care costs are way too high. America is too expensive. And it's a direct result of failed Trump Republican policies. We believe in this country that there are far too many people struggling to live paycheck to paycheck, hardworking American taxpayers who can't thrive and can barely survive. That is unacceptable in the United States of America, the wealthiest country in the history of the world, and things need to change. Democrats believe that in this great country of ours, when you work hard and play by the rules, you should be able to live an affordable life, a comfortable life, and the good life. We believe that in this country, every single American should be able to afford to go see a doctor when they need one. That in this great country of ours, access to high quality and affordable health care can't simply be a privilege available only to the wealthy, the well-off, and the well-connected. Access to high quality and affordable health care should be a right available to every single American. And that's what we're going to continue to fight hard to bring about. We believe that in this great country, we have a broken immigration system. We're committed to making sure we always have a strong, a safe, and a secure border. But this broken immigration system, it should be fixed in a comprehensive and in a bipartisan way. We believe that taxpayer dollars in this country should be used to make life more affordable for the American people, not subsidize corruption of Donald Trump and his cartel. That taxpayer dollars should be used to make the lives of everyday Americans more comfortable, more affordable, give them the ability to experience a middle-class life and beyond. And that taxpayer dollars, under no circumstances, which is one of the major problems with this reckless Republican budget, taxpayer dollars under no circumstances should be used to brutalize or kill American citizens or violently target law-abiding immigrant families. That's unpatriotic, unacceptable, and it's un-American. Which is why
12: House Minority Leader Hakeem Jeffries of New York.
14: We are strongly opposing this bill. Immigration enforcement in this country should be fair, it should be just, and it should be humane. But that's not what's happening in America right now. ICE remains out of control, and we're committed to reining them in. And so, there's a clear choice that the American people are going to be asked to confront over the next several months. Do you want an affordable country that Democrats are fighting hard to bring about? Or do you want a country that solely is benefiting the wealthy, the well-off, and the well-connected? Do you want a country that brings people together, which is what we are committed to doing, or a country where Republicans are continuing to tear us apart? Do you want to move America forward, or do you want to turn back the clock? That's the choice that the American people are confronting. And Democrats remain committed to driving down the high cost of living, to fixing our broken health care system, to getting ICE under control, to ending this reckless and costly war of choice in the Middle East, and to cleaning up corruption wherever it's found, in the Congress, in the White House, and certainly across the street in the United States Supreme Court. Yeah. Democrats are going to fight hard to make your life better. It's now my honor to yield to Senator Brian Schatz, who has the shortest commute of anyone in Washington, D.C., but so appreciative of his hard work, his passion, his strength, and his eloquence, I now yield to the distinguished gentleman from the great state of Hawaii, Senator Schatz. Yeah.
15: Thank you, Leader. Thank you, Leader. Americans are struggling to get by. Gas is at $4.55 nationally, $5.65 in Hawaii. Food prices are rising at the fastest rate in years. Electricity is through the roof. Millions of people are losing health care. Hospitals are closing. Housing is unaffordable for many people. And everything from clothing to electronics costs more because of the tariffs. And what the Republicans are telling the American people now is not that there's not enough money. There is enough money, apparently, for a ballroom. Apparently, there is enough money to quadruple the size of ICE. Apparently, there is enough money to spend $1 billion a day on a regime change war of choice. There is enough money. What they are telling you is that there's no money for you as an American. And that's what we're fighting against. There is enough money in the richest country in human history. There is enough money if we allocate it properly. What they are telling you is that they want to enrich their friends and do escapades in Cuba and Venezuela and Iran and everywhere except your community, your kitchen table, your family. And that's why we're all so united in fighting this ridiculous proposition. I am now pleased to yield to my good friend, Representative Clark.
16: Thank you so much. Thank you. I am so proud to stand with these Democrats because they're standing with the American people. And we're about to mark Memorial Day, where we will honor those who gave the ultimate sacrifice for our freedoms. And what a disgrace to spend the days before this solemn commemoration debating this budget. This budget that puts over $70 billion into ICE, that is promoting and funding a gilded ballroom, and is putting together a slush fund for allies of the president. Think about that. Going into Memorial Day, funneling billions of dollars into a violent paramilitary force, handing taxpayer money to a militia that acts in our neighborhoods as judge, jury, and even executioner. Alex Preddy, Renee Good, killed in cold blood, in broad daylight, not because they posed a threat to our security, but because they were exercising their fundamental freedom to protest. Republicans promised the American people their deportation would be about the worst of the worst. Instead, we've seen communities of law-abiding people be terrorized by their own government. They've witnessed the kidnapping and brutalization of their neighbors. And this week, we're seeing the GOP do everything in their power to fund ICE while doing nothing for the mom that I met recently. She makes a good income, but between childcare, her mortgage, and student loan payments, when her husband lost his job, they are simply not making it. He is now selling plasma to make sure that they can make their budget work. And we know that we have to do better by the people of this nation. And we know that what is being put before them is not only are we going to fund ICE to control and terrorize law-abiding citizens, but they are going to be asked to pay for it with their health care, with their kids' school lunches, with Medicare, with Medicaid, with cuts to medical research, and even the elimination of veterans' benefits. So this weekend, when we are hearing the nice tributes from our Republican colleagues, salutes to the service and our veterans, and of our veterans, our fallen heroes, and our military families, I'd refer them to the oft-quoted President Kennedy. The highest appreciation is not to utter words, but to live by them. Honoring the fallen means rejecting this investment in terror. Let's vote to invest in the working people of this country and create a future that is worthy of our heroes' sacrifice. And now it is my pleasure to invite to the podium another champion in this fight for working Americans, Senator Alsa Brooks from Maryland.
17: Well, the president has finally done it. We've always known that he did not care about the American people and our rising costs, but now he has finally said the quiet part out loud. When questioned about the financial well-being of Americans, he responded, and I quote, "I don't think about Americans' financial situation." And the truth of the matter could not be any clearer. He could give a rat's ass about the American people or about our rising costs. Over the last year, the president and this administration have engaged in a tremendous smash and grab, enriching themselves, enriching his family, enriching his allies. They have loot hanging all out of their pockets. They have enriched themselves so much. Yet yesterday, the average gas price in Maryland hit $4.46. The cost, we understand, of keeping a roof over your head and food on your table continues to rise. And this is as bad a time as any one of us can ever remember. The expense, the growing pile of bills on the kitchen table, the people who wake up each morning and go to work and come home each day, two and three jobs at a time to make ends meet. And they're seeing that things just don't add up for them. And this is the same story all across our nation. I'm hearing it every day from Maryland residents. You know, I've always loved to go to Wegmans. I go there, in fact, every week to do my grocery shopping. But over the past year, I have to tell you, it has taken me an hour to an hour and a half just to make it through the grocery store, as my neighbors are stopping me and saying how distressed they are about the clear understanding they have that their government does not care about them, about whether they could afford the cost of groceries that continue to rise. The truth of the matter is that Americans across our nation are anxious. Families are forced to think about ways to cut back on expenses on the one hand, to afford bills on the other. And all of us in Congress here have a moral obligation to think about the people we represent. Yes. Unlike the president, who does not understand that we must be a nation of neighbors. Neighbors not because of our proximity geographically, but because we are morally obligated to care one for each other about their concerns, about their future, about their current situations. This is what we as public servants have been called upon to do, to represent our states and the residents who are in them. Unfortunately, the Republicans here in Congress have decided to be more loyal to this administration than to the American people. They have claimed that they would lower costs if they had control of Congress. Well, you know what? They control it all, and look at what they have done. Yet we're here with this bill that is, again, further proof of what they're thinking about. And trust me, it is not about working Americans. They're trying to give billions of taxpayer dollars to ICE and Border Patrol without holding them accountable for the reckless and, frankly, murderous way that they have caused chaos in communities across our nation. They want to give billions of your dollars, hard-earned taxpayer dollars, to this administration for the wasteful ballroom that, if God is willing, and we know it's true, when the next election comes, he won't even be in office to dance in the ballroom. This is what we know, is that he won't even be able to dance in this ballroom. Nothing in this bill talks about relief on grocery prices. It doesn't talk one word about lowering gas prices. Not a single sentence dedicated to lowering health care expenses, cutting utility bills, or reducing the cost of housing. But congressional Democrats haven't forgotten. While we're here, we have not forgotten who we work for. We have not forgotten who we fight for. And whether it's today, tomorrow, next month, or next year, we will not stop fighting to drive down costs and ease the burdens that are weighing on American families. At this point, it gives me a great honor to introduce the final speaker of the morning, Chair Aguilar, who will come and give his comments.
18: Thank you, Senator Alsobrooks. Brooks. Good morning. Americans were promised lower costs on day one. They were promised lower inflation. They were promised lower utility bills. And what have Republicans delivered? The highest gas prices and inflation in years, multiple new wars, massive cuts to health care and food assistance, and now $70 billion in taxpayer dollars to an out-of-control ICE without any reforms in place to stop them from terrorizing people. In my own community in San Bernardino, the place that I grew up and I'm proud to represent, I've seen the lasting impact of the violent immigration agents
19: can have on innocent families. In August, my constituent Martin Rascone, a U.S. citizen, was lucky enough to survive a terrifying incident where masked federal agents fired multiple shots at his car. All of their windows were shattered, broken glass was everywhere, and Martin's family thought they were under attack. During this unlawful stop, agents refused to show their identification, and the police and the family was so scared for their lives, they called 911, their local police. They didn't know who these masked agents were, and they called the only people who they trusted, local law enforcement. Thankfully, no one was physically hurt, but this day could have ended very differently. And as our colleagues in Minnesota and across the country know, for many innocent individuals, it cost them their lives. Martin and his family and too many others have been traumatized for life and continue to experience the fallout. That's why Democrats are united in standing against this Republican bill, which wastes taxpayers' hard-earned dollars to fund an agency that is endangering American communities with no strings attached. Instead of investing even more in this brutal mass deportation machine, Republicans should be doing everything that they can to lower costs like they promised. If they don't, Democrats will when we take back the majority. Thank you so much.
13: So now we hope you'll all join us upstairs and you'll see the contrast between the ballroom Republicans and Democrats fighting for the American people. Thank you.
12: This was a press conference with Democratic leaders from the House and Senate. They were talking about a recent settlement between President Trump and the IRS that created a $1.7 billion compensation fund.
20: 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He joins our host, renowned author and civic leader, David Rubenstein.
21: Wasn't one book enough? 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So did you ever think maybe you should have just say, I'm going to do one at a time?
22: 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One was that in the great events in American history are bottomless. And the other epiphany was that you could tell the story as a triptych, three panels. It's the liberation of Europe starts in North Africa, and then it evolves 100 miles across the Mediterranean to Sicily and Italy. And then at Normandy, you have the final panel.
20: Watch America's Book Club with Rick Atkinson, Sunday at 6 p.m. and 9 p.m. Eastern and Pacific. Only on C-SPAN.
5: 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Now, we'll go to the House Appropriations Subcommittee on Transportation, Housing, and Urban Development and related agencies. They're hearing testimony from Transportation Secretary Sean Duffy on his 2027 budget request. Here's the subcommittee chair, Steve Womack of Arkansas.
23: The subcommittee will come to order. You'll have to pardon us a little bit. We're kind of running on fumes right now. Chairman Cole had us up till midnight, and I had our subcommittee up kind of early this morning. So they will earn a good rest when all is said and done. Today, this subcommittee welcomes the Honorable Sean Duffy, Secretary of the Department of Transportation, to testify for the fiscal 27 budget. Secretary Duffy, it's good to see you. Thank you for appearing before us today. The President's request for DOT is $26.8 billion in discretionary budget authority for fiscal 27. This amount includes an increase for air traffic operations to continue efforts to hire controllers and other safety personnel, another installment for air traffic modernization, and new investments in ports, shipyards, and rail safety. We're going to hear a lot about that today. This is the first year without advance appropriations from the IIJA, which totaled $184 billion for the department from 2022 to 2026. I appreciate your efforts the efforts of your department to move things forward. Since you were in front of this subcommittee last, the obligation rate for the IIJA Division J dollars has increased from 39% to 51%. In the past year, the backlog of 3,200 grants has all but been eliminated. We appreciate that effort and would remind you of the requirements set forth in the Fiscal 26 law regarding proper execution of programs appropriated by this committee, along with new congressional notification requirements. Our hearing today serves as an example of the reciprocal relationship between this committee and the executive branch to ensure the appropriate resources are provided to DOT to meet our shared goals of safety, infrastructure improvements, and modernization of our transportation systems. The investments we've made together in air traffic control prove this concept. Funding to rebuild the controller workforce, combined with long overdue modernization of air traffic technologies, reflects the kind of sustained bipartisan commitment that a safety-critical mission demands. This work is far from finished, and the challenges ahead are significant. The progress we've made shows what's possible when Congress and the Department focus on common priorities and follow through with real resources. As we look to Fiscal 27, we know more needs to be done. For the seas, we need to ramp up our investments in the nation's maritime workforce and infrastructure to ensure we have the commercial competency to compete globally. This will also support our national defense capability in the Indo-PACOM region and elsewhere. For our surface transportation infrastructure, we're on the precipice of a reset following the expiration of the IIJA. How we build upon what worked and how we course correct from those investments that were serving political pipe dreams is the key question, in my opinion, for Fiscal 27. I look forward to seeing what our authorizing counterparts put forward. They're in the process of doing that as we speak. And we stand at the ready on the Appropriations Committee to cut the check when the time comes. I should be clear, however, that this committee has the sole jurisdiction on discretionary funding. Efforts to recreate the advance appropriations of the IIJA are ill-founded and not to be contemplated without the full involvement and deliberation of this committee. The invite remains, Mr. Secretary, to come down to Arkansas's 3rd District and see how the investments of your department are flowing into communities like mine. The department is a unique department in that way, as the impact of your work is seen in every single congressional district. As such, this committee enjoys a history of bipartisanship, and I look forward to continuing as we begin the Fiscal 27 process. Speaking of which, I'd like now to recognize my dear friend and the ranking member of this subcommittee, Mr. Clyburn of South Carolina, for any opening remarks he prefers to make. I now recognize the gentleman from South Carolina for that purpose.
0: Thank you very much, Mr. Chairman. Welcome back, Mr. Secretary. DOT's primary mission is to invest in solutions that improve transportation safety. This includes safer transportation in our skies, on our rails, in our ports, and over and under our bridges. According to the American Road and Transportation Builders Association, there are more than 9,500 bridges across my home state of South Carolina, and more than 2,130 of them are in disrepair. To make matters worse, nearly 600 bridges are structurally deficient, a number that has grown over the last 3 years. As you might be aware, South Carolina is the fastest growing state in the nation. This means that as we welcome more people and businesses, there will be more wear and tear on our roads and bridges. At the same time, South Carolina ranks among the highest for fatalities on our highways. According to the Insurance Institute of Highway Safety, in 1 year alone, 2023, my home state has seen more than 1,000 fatalities on our roads, including in rural areas which face unique safety challenges. And this is not unique to South Carolina. In fact, the American Society of Civil Engineering gives United States infrastructure a C grade, although an improvement from C minus, which it was before. It is in part attributable to the major investments enacted by this body. The bipartisan infrastructure law made a historic 5-year investment in our nation's transportation systems. Whether it is helping to repair deficient bridges or improve our ports, These investments are intended to enhance safety, employ American businesses, put more people to work, and create new private-public partnerships.
5: Ranking Member on this House Appropriations Subcommittee, James Clyburn of South Carolina.
0: I'm pleased that our colleagues in the House Transportation and Infrastructure Committee have begun their work to reauthorize so many of the programs important to our districts. However, I am concerned that this committee, is not at the table to support another tranche of much-needed supplemental advance appropriations. As you are aware, the bipartisan infrastructure law

0: bipartisan fashion to deliver safer transportation networks for the American people. And I look forward to hearing from you, Mr. Secretary, about how we can best use America's resources and talents to build a safer, more secure country. Now, with that said, Mr. Secretary, I would be remiss if I did not raise on this panel today my concern with your great American road trip. While I agree with the importance of having boots on the ground, so to speak, to learn more about the complexities of our transportation and travel needs across the country, it is important to keep in mind the millions of struggling taxpaying Americans who are not afforded the same opportunities. My hope is that as you're moving around the country, you will include some roads less traveled. Now, while I do not argue with Robert Frost, I believe that what really makes the differences in our lives are the people we encounter during our travels, irrespective of which road one might take. It is my collective duty, our collective duty, to make America's greatness accessible and affordable for all, not just some. And with that, Mr. Chairman, I yield back.
1: Thank you, Mr. Clyburn. And at the risk of patronizing the overall chairman, let me just say, as I said earlier today, reimagining the appropriations process for this Congress has been a challenge for a number of years, dating all the way back to the time, Mr. Secretary, that you were serving in this great body. But this guy to my right that's about to speak deserves a lot of credit for moving us toward a much more perfect and meaningful process. He's done it skillfully. He's done it very patiently and against great odds. And I want the public to know how grateful I am and how grateful this committee is for the work of our overall chairman, Mr. Tom Cole of Oklahoma. You're recognized, sir, for five minutes.
2: Thank you for that very generous and fulsome praise, but I can tell you any success I had wouldn't happen without my friend, the ranking member, because this is a bipartisan exercise and appropriation. It always is, and I'm particularly proud of this subcommittee because of the bipartisanship that exists between its chairman and its ranking member and how well they've worked together. So thank all of you and thank all the other members for being here. Secretary Duffy, welcome to back to THUD. Thank you so much for appearing before this subcommittee again and for your continued leadership and service. I particularly want to commend you for your commitment to modernizing our air traffic control system. Upgrading aging air traffic control infrastructure is long overdue, and your leadership and urgency on this issue are exactly what is needed. As we move through fiscal year 2027, I remain focused on maintaining responsible investments in our nation's transportation system. As Chairman Womack has already stated, your team has already made exceptional efforts to ensure that we're investing taxpayer money in infrastructure and safety improvements that are worthwhile, taking a hard look at thousands of funding decisions to make sure they deliver real results for the American people. You're to be commended for that. This subcommittee furthered these efforts in the FY 2027 bill under Chairman Womack and Ranking Member Clyburn's leadership, supporting programs that improve infrastructure while scrutinizing those that are wasteful and duplicative. But make no mistake, we've not sacrificed DOT safety mission in that process. Over the past three fiscal years, this subcommittee has made the hiring and training of new air traffic controllers a top priority. In our FY27 bill, we're supporting 2,300 new controller candidates on top of the 2,500 we funded in FY26, reflecting the committee's commitment to rebuilding the controller workforce that keeps our skies safe and the economy moving. I also want to recognize your personal interest and support for the Mike Monroney Center in Oklahoma City and your determination to supercharge controller hiring across the board. That
3: House Appropriations Chair Tom Cole of Oklahoma
2: has made a real difference, and it reflects a genuine understanding of what this facility means to the safety of our entire aviation system. We have the land, the facilities, world-class staff in Oklahoma City to ensure that controllers receive in-person, focused, and state-of-the-art training. I'll continue to fight for the funding that this center needs to modernize and expand, and I'll frankly push back any efforts to decentralize or weaken what we've built there. This commitment extends beyond controllers alone. Aviation safety depends on a full complement of qualified safety personnel.

0: personnel across the FAA. I will also reiterate my steadfast commitment to prioritize investments in tribal and rural areas, and the FY27 bill under Mr. Womack's leadership demonstrates that commitment. Nearly 70% of America's road miles are in rural areas, and about 145,000 of those miles are on roads that pass through tribal lands. These communities face notable challenges and have different needs from urban areas. As we move through the appropriations process, I look forward to working with my colleagues on both sides of the aisle to fund the critical safety missions and transportation infrastructure needs of the country. With that, again, thank you, Chairman Womack, for this hearing, and thank you, Secretary Duffy, for appearing before it.
1: I thank the chairman. And what I said about Mr. Cole goes for the ranking member as well, Ms. DeLauro of Connecticut. It is a true partnership, and we're grateful for your leadership as well, ma'am. And I recognize you for 5 minutes.
2: Thank you very much, Mr. Chairman. And it is an honor for me to work with both you and Ranking Member Clyburn, to work with you and Chairman Cole as we make sure that the appropriations process is as strong as it needs to be and that it is really where the power of the purse resides. And thank you very much. Thank you, Mr. Secretary, for testifying today. We look forward to your testimony and to hearing your answers to our questions. America's transportation infrastructure is crucial. It's crucial to the economic health of our country. It connects communities, expands prosperity, extends opportunities to people across this country, from big cities to small towns. Unfortunately, the President's budget request proposes substantial cuts to many of the programs and initiatives that Americans rely on. The budget proposes to cut $327 million from Amtrak, including $200 million from the Northeast Corridor and $127 million from the national network. Amtrak is crucial to my home state of Connecticut, where nearly 1,000 of their employees are based. More than 2 million travelers were served by Amtrak in Connecticut in 2025, and they facilitate an incalculable quantity of economic activity. Investing in this service they provide is essential for supporting so many of my constituents. So I'm disappointed to see such steep cuts proposed in the President's budget. It's crucial that this administration restore Americans' faith in the safety and security of air travel. Following a series of tragic incidents last year, I understand that the FAA recently revised downward their projections for necessary air traffic controllers, the staffing levels, to maintain safe skies by roughly 2,000 positions. And as we approach some of the busiest travel months of the year, the administration needs to do everything it can to provide the American people with the assurance that they will be safe in our skies. We need to know what is needed as an Appropriations Committee to be able to provide the resources needed to keep people safe, to keep our aircraft moving, making the airspace more efficient. The American people are struggling every day with the rising cost of living, and robust transportation infrastructure is key to connecting people with the well-paying jobs that they need to stay afloat. Transportation, I think we all concur, is an economic engine, and our investment in it must meet the needs that the American people face. So, Secretary Duffy, I look forward to your testimony today, and I look forward to the interaction with our questions and answers. Thank you, and I yield back.
1: Thank you. Mr. Duffy, your full written statement will be included in the record, and at this time, I recognize you for 5 minutes to summarize your remarks.
3: Chairman Womack, Chairman Cole, Chairman Rogers as well, Ranking Member Clyburn, and DeLauro, thank you for having me. It's good to be back in the House. It's great to have such wonderful attendance, even though you guys are supposed to be gassed. You're all here. It's great for me. I hope today we do have a chance to talk about what Mr. Clyburn mentioned about the bridges. It's an issue. And he also mentioned, and we all know this, that our infrastructure has a C rating. And I think as we sit here together, this is probably the most bipartisan place in this whole body. We all work together because there is not a Republican road or a Democrat bridge. There's not a Republican safe airport or a Democrat safe airport. We are all in this together as one American family, and doing this together, I think is critically important. And, Chairman Cole, I would agree with you on tribal lands as well, making sure that is not forgotten, in rural places like where I come from. The road less traveled is one that I have been on for a very long time. So to the committee, thank you for having me.
4: Transportation Secretary Sean Duffy testifying before a House Appropriations Subcommittee.
3: Good to be back in the House. For the past 16 months, with your support, the Department of Transportation has been hard at work delivering wins for the American people. We have a once-in-a-generation opportunity to revitalize the critical infrastructure that millions of Americans rely on every single day. From our runways, to our roads, to our railroads, we have upgraded our national infrastructure, invested in the backbone of our economy, and made life safer for American families. We are aggressively moving to clear the backlog of 3,200 grants that were left behind in the last administration. Our goal is simple: to ensure that these grants deliver safe, enduring infrastructure that will serve Americans for generations to come. At the FAA, we have kickstarted a historic overhaul of our air traffic control system. This has been possible because of this Congress, and I'm grateful for that. Thanks to the Working Families Tax Cut Act, we received $12.5 billion as a down payment to begin deploying state-of-the-art equipment across our airports and NAS, and that work is underway. We replaced 50% of legacy copper wiring, converted 278 radio sites, installed 58 new surface awareness systems, and transitioned 17 towers to electronic flight strips. But technology is nothing without people. We need the people, our air traffic controllers. So since March, we've hired a record-breaking 2,400 air traffic controllers. And we had an innovative gamer campaign. We realized at the Academy, as we surveyed the students, out of 250 surveyed, all of them but three are gamers. And so we made a pitch to the gamers. By the way, they have multiple screens. They're problem solving and they're talking at the same time. We received over 12,000 applications in 24 hours to be an air traffic controller. It was quite historic. We smashed the old records. It was a great ad campaign. But it is truly bringing in the best and the brightest who want to serve their country and they're concerned about safety. And I think these are the young men and women we're bringing into this field that is so important. We're also restoring integrity and safety to the American trucking industry. It was a policy of the last administration to allow for unqualified foreign drivers to get behind the wheel of a truck. Those days are no more. We just saw an incident in California a couple days ago. I think maybe it was yesterday. I think we all have to work together to have the right policy in place to make sure that our roads are safe. And what should that policy look like? I have my ideas on what we need to do together. We've worked with states to cancel 28,000 illegally issued licenses for unqualified foreign drivers, and we're holding some states that aren't cooperating accountable. We all need to follow the same rules. We've also knocked more than 20,000 drivers out of service for failing to meet basic requirements, like reading our road signs or being able to communicate with law enforcement. These changes aren't just keeping you and your family safe on the road. They have added benefits to boosting wages for the great American truckers who serve our communities every single day. Our commitment to historic safety standards is already delivering historic results. In 2025, we successfully reduced roadway deaths by 6.7% across the nation. Mr. Clyburn, I'd be happy to talk to you more about what's happening in South Carolina, but the numbers nationally have come down, and that is a good thing. This is the fifth largest drop in roadway deaths in the history of DOT. So we're making progress. We have a long way to go. We're at, 36,000 plus deaths a year, still way too many. But we're making progress. We're going in the right direction. We're working on our Freedom to Drive initiative, working on bottlenecks across the country, making sure we can alleviate traffic snares. I'm going to try to move through this quickly, but I want to talk about what we're doing collaboratively with states to finally make transit safe and clean and dependable. I'm a Republican, and I recognize that our states do not work. Our cities don't work if we don't have good transit systems. But I do think we should expect from those systems that they are clean, that they're safe, that people want to ride them. You should have your 16-year-old daughter should be able to take the subway or the transit system at 7 o'clock at night on a Saturday. And if we don't hit that standard, we have work to do together to make sure the bar is high for us, to make sure that people want to ride and they can safely ride, because a lot of people can't afford to ride other forms of transportation. So I think we owe it to our fellow brothers and sisters. I would like to just mention before I turn it back to you, Mr. Chairman, I would at one point like to talk about the Merchant Marine Academy. For those of you who've been there, that's wonderful. If you haven't been, I'd ask you to go. These are some of the most amazing young men and women, have such great heart. And their academy was built in the 1940s after World War II. And, it's as a service academy, as Americans, I don't think our young men and women deserve to have, the buildings, the heating systems, the lack of dishwashers. I believe that either we have to invest in this academy, and in these young people, or, I love that I have it and you have it on this committee, but if we're not going to make the investments, you got to shut it down. Maybe you got to give it to the Navy, and I don't want you to do that, but we can't let these kids, American men and women in this academy, have this kind of infrastructure. We can't, and because we let it go for so long, it's going to take a lot of money. And that's the decision that you all have to make, but I'll plead with you, because if you haven't been there, go see it and talk to the midshipmen, and you'll be heartened to see the men and women that want to serve this country and be mariners. So I've gone way over, Mr. Chairman. I apologize for that. Looking forward to your questions, and thanks for having me again.
1: Thank you, Mr. Secretary. And on the subject of the Merchant Marine Academy, there's a couple of kids from my hometown in Rogers that will be incoming freshmen, class of 2030. So you have my commitment to visit the Merchant Marine Academy.
3: Thank you.
1: We owe that to you. We have typically start with the leadership of the subcommittee, but today I'm going to yield first to Mr. Shreve of Indiana. He is performing double duty today. Not only is he a member of this subcommittee, but he's also engaged in the markup on T&I on the surface transportation bill. And so at this time, I'm going to recognize Mr. Shreve for any questions he may have. You're recognized for 5 minutes, sir.
5: Chairman, thank you very much. I appreciate this privilege, Mr. Secretary. Thank you for appearing before us. Thank you for spending some time in my state looking at a bridge project and many other things. I am the newest member of this subcommittee, so this is a particular privilege. And I serve on T&I, where we're obviously wrestling with the surface reauthorization today. And so there's a lot going on two floors down. I'm looking at this as a new member, but through the lens of both the appropriator and an authorizer. I am from Indianapolis, where we met last time. My district runs south and east. Our motto back home is we're the crossroads of America, and that's not just a slogan. Indianapolis, my district includes material portions of I-65, I-70, I-74, I-69. I've got parts of I-465. We're a major short line, rail state. We're talking a little bit about rail safety, today and beyond, two floors down. The Indianapolis International Airport's in my district. It is the top ranked mid-sized airport in our country, and it's the home to the second largest FedEx air hub. So there's my pitch for Indiana's 6th District. Hoosiers know how to move freight. And we also know what happens when the system fails. In recent years, Hoosier families have suffered tragedies involving commercial drivers who should not have been behind the wheel of 80,000 pound rigs. Secretary Duffy, you have taken steps at your department, including stronger English language enforcement for commercial drivers, and broader push to remove unsafe drivers from our highways. I want to focus on what our Congress, can do to help you finish the job. Our protections are only as strong as the systems we rely upon. That's why I'm co-leading legislation to modernize DHS's SAVE system, so immigration status checks to non-domiciled CDLs come back currently and quickly. Indiana has been cracking down since April 1st. Just since April 1st, our state has revoked 1,800 non-domiciled CDLs. What else does this Congress need to codify or fund to help your department and FMCSA keep ineligible and unsafe drivers off of our roads?
4: Republican from Indiana, Jefferson Shreve.
3: Thank you, Congressman. Not bad at freight and okay at basketball in Indiana. And I appreciate your work on the SAVE Act. That's important on the SAVE system. So here's, I want to be clear to everybody on the committee, the issues we've had with commercial driver's licenses has been a nationwide problem. There's not a difference between a Democrat state and a Republican state. Alike, all the states perform poorly, meaning they're giving commercial driver's licenses to people who maybe should not have been in the country at all. They were illegal. Or others who had come into the country in the last 4 years, and they were given a driver's license for way longer than their work permit. And so we've now modified the rules, and we're not allowing for the new rules on commercial driver's licenses to operate that way anymore. One of the problems we have, though, is I don't have the authority to retroactively look at the all the thousands, tens of thousands of commercial driver's licenses that were previously issued. And encourage or incentivize states to take those drivers off the road. And just one of the issues at play here is for an American truck driver to get a commercial driver's license, we look at their record. What, do they have drunk drivings? Do they have speedings? Like, who are they as a driver? We'll look at their criminal records. So we get a full purview into who these men and women are that are going to buy the drive these 80,000-pound rigs. When we've had people come into the country recently, it's very challenging for us to look at their records. And so we don't know who they are. What is their driving record? And I think that's creating some risk to the system. And if you're going to church or you're going to Walmart, you should be safe. These should be the best drivers on the road, not some of the ones that are killing our families.
5: So I'm hearing that you don't have the data sharing tools or all those tools that your department needs.
3: I don't have all the authority that I need, and I would like to work with this committee in a bipartisan way to talk about what should it look like, what should the rules be, and look forward and look back.
5: I appreciate that.
3: Can I mention one other thing? We just launched the MODIS system where we have a lot of these chameleon carriers, and they are you'll have one address that has 100 or 150 trucking companies at one P.O. box or one address. And just you guys see this across the spectrum. The technology's old.
5: Yeah.
3: And we have a hard time dissecting all the information. So MODIS has come out, a new software system that's allowing us to actually have purview. You can't have 100 or 10 or 5 trucking companies from in one P.O. box. That'll be a sign of fraud. We should also have a conversation of, do we want foreign operators in Eastern Europe or somewhere else to own trucking companies in the U.S. and have 100 trucking companies? We're seeing some fraud with that as well. We could work together on tightening up those rules that will drive the safety and reduce fraud.
5: Ms. Secretary, I would love to delve deeper into the problem of chameleon carriers, but I so appreciate your indulgence, Mr. Chairman, and I yield back.
1: Thank you, Mr. Shreve. I'll recognize myself now for 5 minutes. Ms. Secretary, the 26 TUD bill requires build awards to be based solely on the selection criteria in statute. That criteria include the extent to which a project improves safety, quality of life, economic competitiveness, state of good repair, and cost effectiveness. Your FY26 build NOFO issued in December includes project labor agreements as part of the economic competitiveness consideration for applicants. But I want to talk about that for just a minute, because I think every state that has, and my staff can correct me if I'm wrong, every state that has an anti-PLA law is represented on this appropriations committee. So can you walk the committee through your rationale to add PLA preferences back into the NOFO?
3: So the PLA's option is in there, but I believe there's 10 criteria. So a state like Arkansas would not be penalized at all if you're one of the 22 states that don't allow for PLAs. There's no penalty to your state in access to the built grants. It's one of 10 factors that can be considered in the process. So it's not exclusionary at all.
1: What specific analyses or procurement reviews or economic calculations has the department conducted to evaluate whether a PLA preference is makes, you know, are economically competitive? Can you help me understand what background you have to make those determinations?
3: Well, we'll look at, we'll ask for data to be submitted, information to be submitted. But we want good projects and projects that, we're not going to spend just a lot of money on to spend money. We want the deliverable. And does it make economic sense as well? And so we'll ask for information from the project sponsor. And then we'll analyze that, and I'm not to shock anybody, but sometimes people fudge information to us, and we have to go through and suss out the truth of the information that was submitted to make a determination.
1: Well, I asked the question only because we want to make sure that non-union states, like my state of Arkansas, can remain competitive, and it's good to know that they're not going to be punished for having those types of
4: chair of this House Appropriations Subcommittee, Steve Womack.
1: Finally, as you know, I've championed funding to address the chronic shortage of safe parking for American truckers. Our 27 bill made another installment in this priority. The trucking industry, state DOTs, and local communities are watching closely to see how the department moves on these grants. This is not a single agency problem. It crosses the Federal Highways Infrastructure Portfolio and the Federal Motor Carrier Safety Administration's Safety and Hours of Service mission. It's not just a convenience issue. Tired drivers who cannot find a legal, safe place to stop are a safety hazard. And you don't have to drive America's interstates, particularly at sundown, to understand where these truckers are finding some relief. They're on our exit ramps and entry ramps. Can you provide us with an update on the implementation of this program and specifically when you anticipate the release of ANOFO?
3: Yeah, so first I appreciate the committee's work and making sure, I believe it was $200 million for truck parking, and you're right. You go to on-ramp or off-ramp on any freeway, at sundown we have trucks pulled over. They're looking for places to park, sometimes spending upwards of an hour looking for a place to park, and it becomes a safety hazard and a safety risk for other drivers, but also for those commercial drivers. So I believe it's either this week or the start of next week that NOFO on the $200 million will come out. And if I do think if the money comes back for a second round of truck parking, I do think there could be an opportunity that we could work on. Is there a way we could expand the money that this body gives to have a public-private partnership where we bring in private capital to truly expand and give us more parking across the country on our freeways and interstates?
1: Are Federal Highways and the motor carriers working on a joint framework on this, how these funds are going to be deployed?
3: OST is putting out the NOFO, and we've worked with all the modes, and we'll together work through the best applications. There's a thought process on how we could do that, and how we should look at where we do it. Is it sporadic, or is it on several different routes?
1: We have another installment that's in our bill that we marked up this morning and will be in front of the full committee in a couple of weeks. But I want to make sure that truck parking will continue to be a priority of your administration.
3: And I think we're going to ask for a quick turn off the NOFO so we can make determinations and get those dollars out relatively quickly.
1: I thank the gentleman.
3: Thank you.
1: Mr. Clyburn.
6: Thank you very much, Mr. Chairman. Mr. Secretary, I've got a safety question that is a two-parter, one involving manpower, the other methods. The first one is, we've spent, $96 million to hire new air traffic controllers. And I understand that there's been a sort of a new supercharged hiring process that is being undertaken. But it's been called to my attention that the NACA, the Air Traffic Controllers Union, is not involved in this process at all. Could you explain why the group representing the employed was not brought into this?
3: That's a great question. Thank you, Congressman, for asking it. So just if you give me, I'll try to be quick. The historic level of staffing up till 2024 was the 1.87 which is what we've gone back to right now. And it was bumped up to a higher staffing level for the last 2 years. But historically, that's the number that we've determined is a safe staffing level to operate the national airspace. But because of the disagreement between the FAA that wanted the historic number and NATCA that wanted the bigger number, you all told me to go to the Transportation Research Board and have the Transportation Research Board, independent, nonpartisan, look at this and tell us what's right, what's the right staffing levels. And they did come back, and they've said that the staffing level that we've come out with, the historic staffing level, is the right level, not the heightened one from NATCA. And I just, by the way, I do work very well with NATCA and the team, and I'm grateful for the controllers and have a wonderful relationship with them.
4: Transportation Secretary Sean Duffy testifying before a House Appropriations Subcommittee on Transportation, Housing and Urban Development, and Related Agencies.
6: Well, I hope that the relationship will continue, because I do believe, irrespective of what one's feeling may be about organized labor, when there is a legitimate group representing employees, I think, irrespective of whether or not we follow their suggestions, bringing them into the process, I think it's a good thing. My other question on safety is this. Now, I understand that our commitment to modernizing your efforts has been met with some skepticism about a fee that you talked about charging.
4: Ranking member on this House Appropriations Subcommittee, James Clyburn of South Carolina.
6: In order to facilitate that modernization, could you tell me a little bit about this fee and
3: No, thank you. That was someone had asked me a question about how could we fund this. So I would tell you, the $12.5 billion that you all gave me, that was a leap of faith. That was truly a leap of faith, because this goes back to the next gen in early 2000s. We knew this was a problem, and you all gave billions of dollars, and you never got the deliverable. And so that you were seeing all the aviation incidents and you took a leap of faith on giving us that money, I'm grateful for, but that's not enough. So we're doing the infrastructure. I mentioned the telecom and the radios and the radars, all that's being done. But the deliverable for the American people, the magic for the American people, is going to be the software, because I think people don't want to be delayed. They don't want to be canceled. If it's a mechanical issue or it's weather, like, we can't control that, but we'll have more airplanes, commercial, general, eVTOLs, drones in the airspace, and the software is a big part of it. And I don't have the money. I keep asking for money. I haven't got it yet. I'd love if you all wanted to give it to me. But if that wasn't the case, another option, I'm just an idea factory over here. If you wanted to charge a fee and put that on to, you know, come in and fund this, but I'd prefer that you all just gave me the dollars. And just if I can make one other clarification, the way this works is that you were very strict in how I could spend the $12.5 billion. I don't have a lot of latitude. I wish I had latitude to take some of the money and move it towards software development. I don't think we want to wait till the $12.5 billion is deployed and we got a better infrastructure. And then you're like, well, then let's take another 3 years and start to develop the software. Like, I think we could do it all together. And that's what I'm...
6: Have you given us a plan of how you would do this and how much it would cost?
3: I think I did. I'm going to ask for, I wanted another, originally I was at $31.5 billion. You gave me 12.5. Well, everyone here has a problem with a tower in their community. Everyone calls me about their towers because they're really old. I took the tower money out now and I'm asking for $10.2 billion. I think you all are going to give me money for towers in your own districts, because everybody has a problem because it's really old. But the 10.2 gives us some money for the Chicago, the Chicago tower, and then gives us the money for the software that we're going to need. And I'm happy to.
6: Time has expired.
3: I'd welcome to sit down and or give your team
6: a call
3: on what we want to do.
6: I'd like to know a little more about this fee.
3: Sure.
1: Thank you, Mr. Clyburn. Mr. Cole.
7: Thank you very much. And again, Mr. Secretary, as I said in my opening remark, we very much appreciate your focus on the Mike Monroney Center and getting a handle on this problem with the air traffic controllers, how many of them we have producing. I know that over many years, we've gotten a high washout rate, which in some ways is reassuring, because it means the standards are high and they're tough to meet. But I know you have a particular focus on trying to improve the student graduation rate. Could you tell me a little bit about what you're doing and what kind of success you're having in that regard?
3: So you bring up a good point. The washout rate is about 30%, and we want a washout rate. We don't want everyone that gets into the academy to graduate because you need the best ones and the right ones. 30% is too high. And so we've had some unique set of problems where we lost some students last fall. And that's brought our washout rate back up because they count as a washout. But what has been the ad campaign to bring in excited young people to be controllers, coupled with the time frame, we've truncated the time frame that you can apply in until you get a seat in the academy. It's 39 days. It was pushing a year before. And by the way, that was not an easy problem to grapple with, probably one of the most difficult problems to grapple with. How do we truncate the time, get the physicals, get the testing, and get a spot in the academy. So that is still a work in progress, but it should be lower than 30%, but we had some unique problems in the fall.
7: A couple of and I'm sure you're aware of this. Recently we had the FAA director, Mr. Bedford, out there, which was, I think, the first time we've had a visit in 7 or 8 years. Really appreciated the team. Very, very impressive group that you've assembled there. Could you talk a little bit about the importance when you're training of having literally direct trainers there with them, not trying to do all of this over the internet? Makes a big difference to have real instructors in a face-to-face relationship with students.
3: So just to be clear, I did beat the administrator to the academy. I've been there early in my tenure. So and it's a remarkable facility. Oklahoma City is the hub, and they do an excellent job. But you do want hands-on, skilled training. This is not something that you do over the internet. We get experienced controllers, experienced professors to come in and give great instruction to the young men and women at the academy. And if anyone hasn't been to the academy, you should actually go and see the training facilities in Oklahoma City. It's quite remarkable. One of the issues that we have is the throughput through the academy. You need to get the right professors in, the right, former air traffic controllers in, so we can move students through the system. We've also offered students, because if you fall behind, you're taken out. And so we've offered, tutoring services. So if you fall a little bit behind and you're an energetic, smart, young adult, we can keep you in the program. You gotta still meet the scores. You still gotta meet the benchmarks. But if you just need a little extra help, we're offering that to the young people who are there to get them, to get them through, and that can be helpful on the washout rate. Just a little extra time that you can give to someone can make a big difference for a great air.
4: Transportation Secretary Sean Duffy.
3: Controller.
7: Appreciate that. I'm running up in the end of my time, but I would like to ask you to, we've got the Olympics coming in 28. Unusually, Oklahoma City is actually a minor part of the site. We're not Los Angeles, but we have softball and water sports, and you've got a system of distributing the monies we vote, which seems to be working well. But could you sort of tell us where you're at in that process?
3: Yes. So you all sent a pot of money, and I could walk through how that money is being spent. But all of the locations for the Olympics are going to receive money. Obviously, Los Angeles is going to get a lot more. This is for transit specifically, almost $90 million. But if you want Oklahoma City or Oklahoma, is going to be $2.5 million. And again, the less you have going on with the Olympics, the less money you're going to get in transit. Sure. The most is going to be California, and they're getting
7: Not a complaint, wanted to flag it for
3: California
7: you.
3: California might object if we gave you as much as them.
7: Okay. Thank you very much. I yield back.
8: Thank you, Mr. DeLauro.
2: Thank you very much, Mr. Chairman. Mr. Secretary, I want to talk a little bit about rail, investments in rail, including Amtrak, critical importance to the economy, particularly to my constituents and those who live along the Northeast Corridor and rely on the service to connect them with their schools, with their jobs, including myself. I take Amtrak twice a week and love it. So I know that the Northeast Corridor rail line is a service, it's a lifeline. It's $6 trillion to the economic region, which spans from 12 states from Virginia to Maine. The budget request that we received from the departments through OMB, in addition to that, we've historically received a grant request directly from Amtrak. This year, the Amtrak Board of Directors, which you are a member, has chosen not to submit its independent funding request to the Congress. I appreciate receiving the department's request, your views on this. Having the separate request from Amtrak in years past has been critical. It helps the committee to fully understand how best to provide the resources to meet Amtrak's needs. The chair of the subcommittee and I may disagree on the overall T-HUD bill that passed out of the subcommittee this morning, I want to say a thank you to Chairman Womack for including language that will make it a requirement for Amtrak to submit a funding request in the future. Your budget request, Mr. Secretary, $2.1 billion for Amtrak. It's a cut of $327 million from last year's funding levels. To what extent did the Federal Railroad Administration consult Amtrak when it developed the $2.1 billion estimate for fiscal year 2027?
3: Well, Congresswoman, it's good to see you. If you recall, we started the Ovarian Cancer Caucus together, which was
2: very well.
3: And you have been a warrior on that issue. And I think America and those women who have ovarian cancer need someone like you to fight for them. So thank you for that. And if it's touched your life, someone in your life, you know how important it is, and this body needs to pay attention to it. So thank you for that. So we submit, as you know, there's a back and forth that we have with the administration, with OMB, and there are submissions that we make, and we work together and come up with a strategy and a set of numbers to submit to this body. But I would join you. I think that Amtrak is important. Our ridership is up. We're dynamically pricing, which as a business model, it's great. As a rider, it's not great because some of my prices go up when I'm traveling. I'd like to
2: Did you consult with Amtrak, though, in terms of the $2.1 billion for fiscal 2027?
3: Yeah, Amtrak weighs in on, you know, their viewpoint. And again, we work with, there's a lot of different components that go into putting this product together to submit to you.
2: It's my understanding, though, and I just wanted to, your request is 327 below 2026, but the capital plan that Amtrak has laid out calls for $2.4 billion in federal appropriations, which is what they say is necessary to continue passenger operations, their capital state of good repair activities for 2027. So I've got some concern that capital and state of good repair work may go unaddressed at the lower level. What are the
4: House Appropriations Ranking Member Rosa DeLauro.
2: If any, if Amtrak is funded at the lower level.
3: Well, I think what's happened with Amtrak is our revenues are up.
2: Right.
3: Which is helpful.
2: Northeast Corridor.
3: People are riding, right? That's great. And by the way, in Connecticut, we've made, as I think you're aware, a lot of investments on rail. Mm-hmm. And you're a critical juncture, right, for rail. We made a lot of investments there. Mm-hmm. But I think with the ridership and the extra resources that are coming in, I think that's how we see the bridge being met. As we, you know, look at what does the Congress need to provide to Amtrak and what can Amtrak do on their own because of the great success of Amtrak in this environment and the ridership and the dynamic pricing.
2: Well, I would just say, look, I'm going to look forward to hearing from an independent Amtrak as well in the future. I appreciate that and to working with the chairman to fully understand what Amtrak needs to support its rise. I applaud, you know, the increased ridership, et cetera, because it is such a vital and valuable economic engine. I'm for continuing to invest in rail and building the progress that we have.
3: Can I mention one other thing on Amtrak?
2: Sure.
3: We've worked with the unions and we've worked with other stakeholders. I'd love to work with you as well when we get to that point, but maybe you've heard of this. We're trying to look, I don't look to Europe all the time as a model of how I want to do things, but they do rail way better than we do.
2: Their rail is exquisite.
3: And so we want to take some lessons on how they've structured their rail and apply them here. We're the only ones that do rail this way, and I think if we rethink the model, how it's structured, not privatized, but I think if we do a different structure, it's going to be better for states. And I think we're going to get better purview into how the money is being spent. And so I would, as we work through that, I would welcome your input and insight into what we're thinking about. But I think we can do even better.
2: Look forward to that. Thank you, Mr. Secretary. And I yield back.
1: Chairman Rogers.
7: Thank you, Mr. Chairman. Mr. Secretary, welcome home.
3: It's good to be home.
8: You had a great career here in the,
9: thank you, Mr.
8: in
9: Chairman.
8: The House, and you're doing great work where you are. You mentioned in your opening remarks about that your job is to work the family, work for the family. Well, you're an expert in that field, too. Those nine kids, you and the missus. I want to talk to you about two things that matter enormously in my district. The first is the Appalachian Development Highway System. The program has been a bipartisan commitment for over 50 years and remains unfinished. The corridors that still need to be built through some of the most economically isolated communities in America, and completing that system would be genuinely transformative, as we've seen in parts of the area so far. Tell me where ADHS stands in the budget and whether the administration is committed to seeing it through.
3: I should also say, I think I said former chairman, it's like probably saying former Marine, Mr. Chairman. Let me take a look. I want to see where that's at. I would be happy to follow up with you on where that is. And I would just note that in your state, you're right. I know in South Carolina, there's a lot of projects, big projects, and the population has changed throughout the country. And how do we look to those changes that can accommodate the American people and make the investments in the right places? So I'll follow up with you on that project.
8: Good. Thank you.
3: Yes.
8: The second issue is emergency relief funds. Eastern Kentucky has been hit terribly, time and again, with hundreds of roads and bridges destroyed. We also know the relief program has carried a significant national backlog, at one point exceeding $8 billion, which compounds as more disasters take place. My communities can't wait years for the federal process to catch up to the damage on the ground that's there. What is the department doing to expedite emergency relief to states with outstanding disaster-related projects?
3: Well, the resources that you all give me, I don't have a lot of dollars there. On the emergency front, I usually look to FEMA to be somewhat helpful. They have a way bigger pot of money for us. But it is looking to those areas that have been hit hard by disaster and looking how we can apply grant money to those hard-hit areas. Again, American citizens that need the help of their government and their federal DOT to make the critical investment. So if you want to talk further about what the needs are in eastern Kentucky, I'm happy to do that. And I'm not sure where the application process is, from the state and the state DOT. But I'll get briefed up and I can give you a call.
8: Good. Thank you. Good luck.
9: Thank you.
8: Yeah, Bob.
1: Ms. Watson Coleman.
10: Thank you very much. Thank you, Mr. Secretary, for your kind words about my retirement. And thank you for being here. Earlier this week, you were asked by Senator Gillibrand about the Gateway Tunnel Project. And so this time you're going to hear from the other side of the Hudson about it. Your department notified the Gateway Development Commission, that it was reviewing the tunnel projects for civil rights violations. And on February the 9th, the Southern District of New York put an injunction so that the federal funds would continue to flow. First of all, do you appreciate how important this Gateway project is? Do you support it?
3: So first I will say congratulations, not just service in the House, but a long line of decades of government service. So thank you. And as I mentioned, you're going to, in an odd way, you're going to miss it. You're going to miss all the fights and the bickering. And
10: you're not going to take all
3: time.
10: My time up
3: I'm
10: saying
3: not,
10: nice
3: but,
10: things to me.
3: But I will tell you, well, you deserve nice things to be said.
11: I do support that.
3: Yeah, this is, as I mentioned to the senator, this is the largest project in the Western Hemisphere.
10: It's so vitally important. Yeah.
3: You have no argument for me. We have to also follow the law, and that's what the push was on the project.
10: I want to ask about that specifically. What is the status of the civil rights review? What were the reasons that was even an issue?
3: Well, it was there was three projects, and there was a lot of press and commentary about how they were going through race-based contracting. And DBE is important, and you know, disadvantaged businesses and looking at that. But the Supreme Court said you just can't base it. One factor can be race, one factor can be sex, but that can't be the only factor. And that's what we found was the way they were doing it, and they've admitted that. They said they'll change the way they contract. And so it's still the money's flowing to the project right now, but and they've agreed, like, no, we can't do it that way, and we won't do it that way.
10: What is the status of the review right now?
3: There's still pending litigation right now, and it's based on that review, and there's a couple factors at play, but we're going to be in a good place with the project.
10: So I spent a good part of my career in civil rights enforcement.
3: Yes.
10: The whole development of recognizing and remediating the impact of prior discrimination, which is a legitimate responsibility of government when putting out taxpayers' money. Can you tell me when you think that this review will be done and any barriers that exist or any concerns that are raised can be addressed?
3: So I would tell you that this is more of a litigation issue than now, you know, probably where we're at in the process of the review. The project sponsors, Gateway, has been very cooperative at this point, and we're working through the finer details
10: that. Thank you.
3: But not long.
10: As the secretary, then, could I ask you for a commitment that there won't be any lapses while we're going through this, because someone high up gets mad because things aren't moving in the direction that they'd like them to move, or whatnot?
4: Democrat from New Jersey, Bonnie Watson Coleman.
10: We got to get this done. This is historic.
3: It's a very big project. So, first, it's something unforeseeable. Of course, I'm going to move forward with the project.
10: So, the ranking member of our committee basically took my thunder, was because obviously if I'm going to talk about the Gateway Tunnel, I'm going to talk about Amtrak that goes through it all the time. Because I do have some information. I mean, there are over 200 million passengers travel each year by approximately 2,100 trains. They run on the corridor each day, and this includes an average of 122,000 riders each and every day. So my question is, when we are reducing the funding towards Amtrak, that obviously has a lot of outstanding needs with so many people in it running, you know, 24/7. They need to have trains in good repair and systems in good repair. So if we're taking this money away from them, are you anticipating replacing that loss to Amtrak from another account? And if so, what might that be?
3: So I'm committed to making sure Amtrak functions and functions well and serves people. And if I could just underscore this point, yesterday we announced we are going to rebuild Penn Station. Now, if Gateway doesn't happen, does it make sense to do Penn Station? Probably not. And a lot of good work to be done, but it's also in New York. It's trains, and we are fully engaged going through that process. And the announcement, you know, came out yesterday. So I do care about the service that's provided. And I'm making investments to make sure that along the track we are going to well serve the people who ride.
10: I appreciate that. I have two really quick questions. Number one is, do you have any idea why Amtrak refused or did not put in a request?
3: I could double check that. I'm not sure.
10: Okay.
3: I could.
10: My last little tiny question has to do with the safety issues that
3: he's so generous.
1: Only because you're retiring. And
10: you don't have to deal with me anymore.
1: Great things were said about you this morning in our markup. Go ahead. We'll permit it.
10: Yeah. Are you a member of the board?
3: I have a designee on the board, yes.
10: Okay, so
3: but I don't
10: know why they didn't?
3: S2 sits on the board, and who, by the way, is one who actually loves Amtrak a lot and cares about it. And we're going to be in a good place.
10: Okay. I'm going to ask my colleague to ask that other question, that little tiny question I had.
1: Safety
10: and security for licensing of commercial trucks. You refer to it as a problem that we're having, and you kept saying that, you kept implying that it was non-American folks that were responsible for this. Do you have data that supports that they're the only ones, and what percentage of it are immigrants that are
1: driving these
10: trucks?
1: Very quickly, we got to move on.
3: So, yeah,
10: okay, can I get an answer?
3: I'll provide data, but as a percentage, I think we're seeing a lot of these crashes. But I'll look at the data and send it over to you.
1: Thank you, Ms. Watson Coleman. Sheriff,
3: that was 2 minutes over, by the way.
9: Thank you, Mr. Chairman. Secretary Duffy, it's great to see you again. And, you know, one of my favorite parts of this job is nominating high school students to attend our military academies. And you meet some of the best and brightest of our children. And we, you know, particularly as a coastal community representative, not only is Annapolis very important in our selection process, but also I push very heavily on the U.S. Merchant Marine Academy, which I was really glad to hear you bring that up, because I want to focus my questioning around our maritime industry and the needs there. And having seen your frequent visits to the Merchant Marine Academy campus, it's clear to me that you and I share that pride in our students at the Merchant Marine Academy. But you mentioned, even in your opening remarks, and I was glad to hear that because I know what a focus you're putting on that. And I was also glad to hear the chairman kind of pick up that challenge to look at the Merchant Marine Academy in the really desperate needs there from a facility standpoint, modernization and rehabilitation of that campus. I know there's an academy modernization plan, and if you could talk just a little bit about that and how you think this committee, I want this subcommittee to hear about the Merchant Marine Academy as it exists now and where you think it should be going.
3: Congressman, I appreciate the question. I don't mean to keep calling out Mr. Clyburn, but he mentioned that the rating on our roads is a C. The rating for the buildings at the Merchant Marine Academy are an F.
9: Correct.
3: It's deplorable the way these kids are living. They didn't have hot water for 4 months. They had a dishwasher that didn't work, so eating off paper plates and plastic forks. And so one of the problems that the committee had, and I think this is fair, is you'd sent money, and the money wasn't being invested and spent. And the point you made to me was, hey, why are we going to give you more money if you can't spend the money they've already given you? And I think that's a fair point from this body. We have hired the Army Corps. We have their A team from the Army Corps. They've developed a plan. But one of the issues is that there's so much work just to keep it operational, and right. I mean, keeping buildings from falling down, that a lot of the money goes to that. So I would say to the tune of, I mean, if this is the proposal and it's going to come in at, you know, for capital improvement, $70 million, shut it down. Send the kids home. And I don't want you to do that. I don't want you to. I want you to make the investment. But sometimes we can forget about shipping. Well, today we see how important shipping is. It is, I mean, absolutely, almost all our products move on ships. And do we want to have American sailors sail those ships? If we come into times of conflict, these are the men and women who sail those ships to back up our military. They're a critical, you know, part of national security, and I think they're worth it. But we can't, if we did it really quick, it'd be about a $1.5 billion. If we take a long time, it's gonna be $3 billion. But every academy is getting, you know, $600 million for this. Some are getting brand new stadiums. And these kids don't have hot water. Right. And, I would tell you, just please go see the young men and women. Come, they're gonna graduate on the 20th or 22nd of June. Come and see them. And you'll say they're worth the investment. They're worth the time. We should not cede the maritime industry to some foreign country. It should be ours. We were the best, and we should be the best in the future.
9: Amen. Thank you. And secondly, let me follow that up with the another issue here, and that is our U.S. maritime recruitment that I know you're behind. When I look at the two recent Jones Act waivers, the 60-day and the 90-day, that's 150 days that our U.S. flag vessels are not being utilized when they're available. Now, under the 501A waiver that's asked for by the Secretary of Defense, that precludes any even look for Jones Act vessel availability. If the waiver is under the 501B, that's done by the Department of Homeland Security, and then there's a look, MARAD has an opportunity to look, and if there's a Jones Act vessel available, they get that call as opposed to a foreign flag vessel. Can you talk about the importance of supporting our

0: philosophy in maritime, right? You can come in, but you can't sail around our ports. And I think if we didn't have the Jones Act, we wouldn't have a maritime industry at all.
1: Right.
0: And so this is a unique time. And we'll get through this time, and I don't see long-term waivers, but in this moment, I thought, again, war has different and probably better information on what they're seeing than I had, and so I don't I'm not going to comment on the decision they had to make. But thank you for bringing that up.
1: Sorry, Mr. Chairman, I yield back.
2: Thank you. And for the record, both sides are now even on time. Ms. Torres.
3: Maybe not for long. Secretary Duffy, thank you so much for being here today. I do appreciate you being here. The city of Claremont, the city of Claremont was deemed ineligible for a fiscal year 2025 Safe Streets for All grant because one of your staff missed an email.
0: Missed an email.
3: But, Secretary, mistakes happen. I get it. But the city of Claremont shouldn't be penalized for an in-house error or be forced to pay thousands more in filing for a new application. My ask of you today is to cure this mistake with the city of Claremont. They are asking for their fiscal year 25 application to be considered in fiscal year 26 without having to reapply. If they have to reapply, then they're going to have to cover the cost, thousands of dollars that they spent in the original application. I have an email here. I don't want to put it to the record. I'm happy to give it to your staff, which is the email that was missed by one of the staff.
4: Democrat from California, Norma Torres.
0: I would welcome that, and if that ever happens in the future, and you want to text me so I can work on remedying that more quickly, I would welcome a text from you to say, let's make this right now, not for the next cycle.
3: I appreciate
0: that. And I will take a look
3: at that. I really appreciate that and your openness to discuss all of these different issues offline with us. I will reach out to you on some of the priorities that we have. I represent a freight corridor, the LA, including priorities for the LA 28 games. One of those is going to take place literally like 20 seconds from my front door. So I invite you to come and spend some time in my district during that time and bring
0: barbecue
3: that beautiful
0: at your house
3: family.
0: Maybe, or
3: yes,
0: I'm not sure.
3: Of course. So look, much has been said already in other committees that I don't want to talk about in that way about the road trip. I do want to say personally that it warmed my heart. It brought to me a lot of memories of my childhood, growing up in a UAW household and being able to afford to take camping trips in the summer, in the winter. A road trip is a great way to show off our beautiful national parks, especially as we celebrate our 250th birthday. It's unfortunate that President Trump is making road trips unaffordable because of his illegal war in Iran, the tariffs, and a complete disregard for struggles of working families. The closest the families that I represent will get to seeing the beautiful sights is hopefully they'll watch on YouTube or whatever other channel that road trip that you were in, because I think it was beautiful. Your trip was filmed over the course of 7 months, 24 days between September 2025 and May 2026. I want to submit, Chairman, for the record, this article, which states that during the 43-day Republican government shutdown, we had air traffic controller, high absences, people working without pay, that at the very least three of those days of that trip, Secretary was on that trip. Can I put this to the record?
2: Without objection.
3: Thank you. Secretary Duffy, between September 2025 and May 2026, the National Transportation Safety Board Aviation Accident Database states that there were over 900 aviation accidents, 167 of them fatal. We have major DOT issues that you've outlined in your opening statement. And while I also want to celebrate the 250th birthday, we have a lot of urgent needs. You have a lot on your plate. I don't envy the work that you have on your plate. You stated that working remotely didn't affect your job performance. Being the Secretary of Transportation is a 24/7 job. My colleagues on the other side of the aisle were convulsing when the former secretary

0: of Transportation took parental leave when his twins were unfortunately ill and hospitalized. So I want you to explain to us or just talk to us about how did you manage that remote work? Is there anything that you can suggest to us as more and more of our staffs are asking to be allowed to do some of that work?
1: I'm going to allow him to answer the question. I just want to remind the subcommittee here that we have a five-minute rule for a reason. And if you're going to spend most of your time editorializing, that's your call. But to be respectful of everybody else's time, let's hasten along, Mr. Secretary.
2: Sure. Listen, I appreciate the kind question.
0: I don't want this to be a negative thing. I want you to talk about
1: let him answer.
0: Working.
1: Let him answer.
2: I don't take it. I appreciate the question, actually. So just to be clear for the committee, this was done to celebrate, as you mentioned, America 250. With my own mother, who passed away a couple of years ago, my dad wouldn't come with us, but my mom would drive us from Wisconsin to Arizona, or Wisconsin to California, or Wisconsin to Florida. Some of the finest memories I had with her, and as she had a long death, the kids talked to her about the road trips. And I've done those with my own kids, and I think it's a great way. You guys all are from beautiful places, and I know you want people to come to California as well, so to incentivize people to see their country, I think is a beautiful thing. And I'm not, I know you're not saying they shouldn't, but and it's one thing that actually unites us is the 250th birthday, but also the beauty of our country. That brings us together. And so this was run through the career ethics that worked for me in the last administration and well beyond that said, yes, this makes sense. It was in partnership with a nonprofit. It's in conjunction with America 250 and Freedom 250. And this body has told me that one of my jobs is to promote travel and tourism. I didn't make any money. I don't get anything. I did it with my children.
0: But how did you manage
2: to film it? And so to that question, I think that's a great question. But if you mentioned the shutdown, I think between everybody here, I was sick of seeing myself at airports all over this country. Mm-hmm. I was everywhere.
1: Thank you, Mr. Secretary. We appreciate that.
2: I did it in a way.
1: We appreciate that. I'm going to reclaim the time here.
2: Okay. Just getting going, Mr. Chairman.
0: Thank you, Chairman.
1: I want our members. Heed the gavel. Mr. Zinke.
3: Well, thank you, Mr. Chairman. Mr. Secretary, how are you, sir?
2: Congressman.
3: And I wish you would have went to Montana during your trip. I'm glad actually you were on the front line looking at the roads as your job would entail, as I did when I was Secretary.
2: Maybe I did go to Montana. You just got to tune in.
3: Let's talk about Montana really quick. You're from Wisconsin, from Montana. You know, it's rural out there, and a lot of it is our essential air service. I see in the budget on page 23 that your recommendation is to identify a cut of $308 million to the EAS program. You know, Montana way out there, some of it's regulatory. Some of these security systems are adding a lot of cost, and we're not Chicago. We're Kalispell, or we're Butte, Montana, and some of these regulations may make sense in Newark, but they don't make a lot of sense out there. And on the cut, we would just want to make sure and have your commitment that you'll look at those and make sure we don't cut services, but cut regulation, which will end in the same place. Less money was spent, but the services, I think, are essential. So if I could have your commitment, you'll take a look at that with us and make sure we don't cut the services behind the EAS program.
2: Don't want to cut services. I had EAS airports in my district, and I would just – as we didn't have funding for EAS during the shutdown, the president was in constant contact with him. We found resources to keep EAS operational. So we didn't lose service to the rural parts of America during that shutdown, the 43 days. So that, I think that underscores the commitment that I have with the president to making sure that, that we continue to provide for the rural parts of the country.
3: Not that appropriations is American interest or American Indians and tribal centric, but those smaller communities, you know, serve our reservations and our Indian nations as well. Let's turn really quick to drones. Love drones, but it's been a topic for a long time. I first started working in drones in 2003, and the attitude from the Department of Transportation is, you know how we safely fly drones? We just don't fly them. So when is the integration program of the drone integration into the NAS? Where is that? Are we going to give the drones 500 feet and below? Are we still going to require them to have pilot's license? Are we going to have Europe run roughshod over us on their ability to fly drones and technology. Where is the drone program in your assessment, and how can we move forward safely?
2: That's a fantastic question. And just to take one of your points,
3: of course, I said it.
2: I don't want somewhere else dominate the drone industry. A lot of information can come off of a drone for those who may not like us so much. We want American drone dominance. And so we have put out rules that allow it easier for a lot of these manufacturers and service providers to navigate in the NAS. It does go to the point that we are going to have a more complicated airspace with its
4: Transportation Secretary Sean Duffy testifying before a House Appropriations Subcommittee.
2: Drones and with eVTOLs, and how we manage that becomes critical, and what kind of a beacon or squawk does each of these have, is critical to safety, but also making sure that we can continue to innovate in the country. I think we're going to all see, not in New York, not in DC, but we're going to see drone deliveries, far more frequently. It's happening in a lot of cities, but I think it's going to happen more frequently around the country.
3: And does the department have an articulated plan on milestones and timelines for integration into the NAS?
2: We did. We put out a proposal, and I can send that over to you as well. And by the way, we're trying to manage. There's the commercial side of it. There's also, as you know this all too well, there's a military side of drones as well, and trying to marry those two things together on the national security front, but also allowing the commercial side of the innovation to happen is what we're working with WAR on right now to make sure we can do both.
3: I think we're both talking the same sheet. We want to make sure we dominate drones, but some of it is precision farming, wildlife management, all those things
2: pipelines
3: that can be done more efficiently, and I appreciate your work on it. And with that, with the time, I yield back.
1: Thank you. Mr. Espeon.
5: Thank you, Mr. Chairman. Secretary, it's been about a year since you were last year. We were talking about air traffic controllers back then. I speak to the controllers often, and they're really unsung heroes and deserve our full support. I wanted to ask you that the House T-HUD bill provides resources that should lead to the hiring of an additional 2,300 controllers. That target number is not necessarily easy to obtain. I know that we are investing in the academy, but every candidate cannot go up and down to Oklahoma. Anybody from Oklahoma here? But I'm proud of my work to design and establish the Charles B. Rangel Infrastructure Workforce Initiative at City College in New York, which brings young talent from Harlem, the Bronx, and the Heights into the trades and onto jobs like Gateway, Second Avenue, Subways. It had more than 1,000 enrollees last year. I want to know if there's room for this type of initiatives to also build the capacity for ATC candidates, and are you willing to work with us?
2: We do have schools that we have a program where they can be trained in, and if you have a college or a school that would like to talk to us about how they could apply and make that happen, I would be happy to do that. Could I just make one other point on the controllers?
5: Sure.
2: One part is getting the controllers into the academy, and that's important, getting the right students into the academy. I think I've told you this, but we are paying controllers who are of the age where they can retire. They're the most experienced controllers that we have, and I want them to stay. So we've offered them a 20% upfront cash bonus for every year they'll stay. I mean, again, new controllers are great, but they got to get trained up. If you have a controller that you already have the expertise, we don't want to lose them. And I've had, I think, at least 600 controllers have taken us up on that. And so we're trying to think of it through every different lens of keeping more in, and happy to work with you on the school that could bring more kids from Harlem into air traffic control.
5: Thank you. Thank you so much. Now, local hiring, our aspirations as members of Congress and representing our districts is that some of these projects like Gateway, Second Avenue Subway, my district, and, of course, Penn Station, which was announced this week, that we have local hiring, that people from our communities, our constituencies, get those opportunities. How are you guys committed to local hiring?
2: I got to look at the policies and the NOFOs and the proposals. I think it's hard for a community when, to your point, you bring in an outside workforce from some far out place instead of not just giving jobs, but giving training to people in your community where the projects happen. I think that's always best. But the requirement on local hiring, I'm not sure that I have that, but I would be happy to talk to you about it, and maybe we can modify how we do the NOFOs.
5: Because I think many of these projects, in my case, Second Avenue Subway, we don't want it just to be three subway stops. We want it to be an economic engine for the community to move forward together with that initiative.
2: 100%.
5: And I look forward to working with you. Finally, Mr. Secretary, DHS Secretary Mark Wayne Mullen just told travel executives that he's serious about curbing international flights to U.S. airports in cities with sanctuary policies, which obviously could force airlines to reroute and inflict economic pain on travelers. What's your position on that?
2: Well, I'm not familiar with the statement from the Secretary. Listen, I view what I do through the lens of America. And I think all of you could attest that that's the way I've run this department. Because again, I can't separate your district from my hometown because we all travel through each other's districts. So, I'd like to take a look at his comments and get the context and even ask him a question of what he meant by that. But we have people from around the world and around the country that need to be able to fly into all different kinds of places. We shouldn't shut down air travel in a state that doesn't agree with our politics. It's again, because by the way, that rule will be reversed, right? We're going to switch. We all switch spots at one point. Hopefully, not too soon, Mr. Chairman.
5: Well, I'll take that as an answer, and I'll yield back. Thank you. Thank you, Mr. Secretary.
2: Thank you.
1: Mr. Joyce.
6: Thank you, Mr. Chairman. It's always a pleasure to see you, Secretary Duffy.
2: Good to see you.
6: First question, I think I asked you last time. You were going to look into it. I'm going to bring it up again just to refresh your recollection. But it involves the Port Infrastructure Development Program. And they have substantial investments in your ports nationwide. But since fiscal year 2019, the funding of the Great Lakes, despite playing a critical role, obviously, in domestic manufacturing, energy, transportation, strategic material movement, and supply chain resilience, these ports are essential economic and national security assets, and the continued investment will help us for our long-term competitiveness and the livelihood of the region. As the department looks ahead to future PIDIP, I shortened that, PIDIP, awards and broader infrastructure investments, how can DOT better position Great Lake ports to compete for federal funding opportunities? And additionally, what opportunities do you see in which we could expand federal investment in the Great Lakes and inland systems to strengthen domestic supply chains, economic resilience, and long-term regional competitiveness?
2: It would be helpful to have a secretary who actually understood the Great Lakes, maybe lived on the Great Lakes, was near the Great Lakes.
6: That's why you got that one.
2: I'm from Wisconsin, and I lived actually in Ashland, Wisconsin, where I was the prosecutor there. It's, by the way, it's beautiful. But I think there's so many needs, and I think it's a competition between where are the biggest needs, where's the biggest bang for the buck. But I will put some attention on to the Great Lakes more so than I've been able to at this point because we're trying to get some of these other projects out. But I will – maybe we can work together on where do we get the biggest bang for the dollars we put in. But we can't forget the Great Lakes. It's an incredibly important artery that is beautiful and important for this country.
6: Thank you. We just want to be competitive in the grant aware announcements. And if you can't get to it, I'm going to sick Marcy Kaptur on you. And Marcy is a storm when it comes to these things.
2: It's great.
6: Another question I have for you is, in the wake of the East Palestine derailment, rail safety and system resilience remain a major focus for communities surrounding my district and for Congress as a whole. One area that has received less attention in this conversation is the software systems railroads use to dispatch and route trains through there. In 2024, the FRA stated there are currently no regulations supporting the oversight of train dispatching software. These computer-aided dispatch systems provide rail operators with real-time information on train locations, track occupancy, and such. Given the rail industry's growing reliance on these technologies, how is the department and the FRA evaluating the safety and resiliency of train dispatching software today?
2: In the software, I don't have an answer for you right now, but I will take a look at that, and I could circle back to you with FRA. But rail safety, and we saw with East Palestine how tragic that was, and the long term implications. And one of the things I think that we do actually very well, whether it's in whatever our mode of transportation we're talking about, when bad things happen, and we don't want that because we're safety driven, but we actually learn from what's happened and try to improve our systems so we don't make the same mistakes over and over again. We continue to get safer with better policy and better equipment.
6: Well, you know, this is one of the things that's being bantered about now and downstairs in the T&I hearing. But should additional federal standards, oversight, and reporting mechanisms be considered by the Department or Congress to help prevent widespread operational disruptions and strengthen rail safety?
2: Oh, listen, I think there's a lot that can be done in this body when you look at rail safety. And there's the Rail Safety Act, I know, which is being considered right now. Is it downstairs? Is this where this is happening? I know the financial services room is, but yeah, I know that's being considered right now. But there's a lot we can do to continue to drive safety, and rail is one of these things that you can forget about if you don't work in it or you don't have rail close to you. But it's critical. Whether it's shipping or rail, the country doesn't work without these important modes of transportation. So I'm interested to see what the committee does and how they consider the Rail Safety Act. Certainly, but a lot of good things in there.
6: Certainly appreciate it. Thank you. Keep up the great work. I yield back.
2: Thank you.
1: Mr. Quigley.
7: Thank you, Chairman. Mr. Secretary, let's have a deal. Lightning round. Three quick questions, three quick answers.
2: Then we're done?
7: I'll write you a note.
2: Okay.
7: But you talk about big bang for your buck. O'Hare, busiest airport.
2: Yep.
7: Most flights transfer through there. You mentioned the tower there.
2: Yep.
7: Because that one tower is so understaffed, we got a runway that's barely used and it's brand new. How close are we to addressing that?
2: So first, can I be kind of quick and not really quick? Because you're right. If you've been up in the tower, I mean, the airport is massive, and how that airport functions is a testament to the great controllers that we have. But I do, in the request that I'm going to make, you have three towers. I do think that if we get a new tower, and we get better visibility, I think you're going to get better performance out of the airport. And again, as a Wisconsin guy from rural Wisconsin, it's one of the main arteries that we travel through.
7: If you want to go see a Packer game, you got to go through O'Hare. So that's fine. But we just respect this so we can finish.
2: We didn't get to the Bears this last year, which was challenging for us. It's been a long time.
7: I'm with you. But we just got to get it staffed.
4: Democrat from Illinois, Mike Quigley.
7: The red line.
2: Yes.
7: Extension. And it's hard for Chicagoans not to see that as some degree of vindictiveness of holding it back, and it drives up costs and it puts risk. But just put this in perspective. Big bang for your buck. Amtrak, 34 million riders a year. Chicago Transit Authority, 338 million. It means the world to the Southland to extend that. And these delays make it more and more expensive. Can we get through this and not have to have a court order to get the money continually going through there to extend?
2: And vindictive, not. Without even you asking me, I'll tell everyone you did ask me. But listen, I'm looking at O'Hare. I haven't had any issue with Chicago, but it was how they were contracting. And we're in a good place now. Money's going, flowing to the project. What I would ask you, I think we do all have to work together. We do have to drive better safety. We do need better policies in place so riders are safe. And I think that's just good government. You'll get even more riders on your system.
7: Let me just stop you for a second.
2: Yeah.
7: This week I met with three bus drivers who had been involved in crime scenes, and they were victims of this. And we talked about what CTA can do better. So I acknowledge that, but you don't help when you cut money. Let's talk about changes in policies, but can you help us get more security? And, you know, it's a lot easier to meet in the middle where we don't all yell at each other.
2: 100%.
7: So let's keep talking on that.
2: Just on that one, if I could just quickly – I don't want to be the one that cares the most about it. I think, you know, locally, if there's a lot of care, if we can talk on a plan on what you'll do on safety and then what you're going to need me to come on the back end and help you with, I'm all in. I don't want to fight on anything.
7: Below, we're actually merging Metra, PACE, CTA functions. And, you know, we'll get there and they're going to have a security force. So that's part of meeting the middle. To keep us on track, the interchange, everything being biggest and best there. Interstate 294 and Interstates 290, 88, this matters to the whole country because all the freight runs through this. Largest freight corridor in the United States, and obviously the improvements that are necessary there. This funding has not been obligated yet, and the delays are impacting IDOT's ability to move forward with phase two of the project. So friends in Indiana and Ohio and Iowa and Wisconsin, this is where everybody goes through. So if you don't have it now, if you could get back to us.
2: What was that again?
7: The interchange of Interstate 294 and Interstates 290, 88 in the Chicago region, the most congested freight interchange in the United States, according to the American Transport Research Institute. IDOT was awarded a $95.6 federal mega contract in 2024 for the interchange project.
2: Okay, I have a list of all
7: you could look into that.
2: I will, because I have all the list of grants that have not gone yet.
7: Okay.
2: And I don't have that one on, so I'd welcome
7: very good
2: that follow-up.
7: Let us know, and we return
2: We'll work with your team. That was rapid fire.
1: Thank you. Mr. Strong.
8: Thank you, Chairman Womack, Ranking Member Clyburn. Mr. Secretary, I congratulate you. I noticed we had Chairman Cole here, Chairman Rogers, Ranking Member DeLora. I mean, you bring all the heavyweights in here. Everybody likes to see the Secretary of Transportation. And I think everybody's been very good on this dice. I think we ought to all get extra project for each one of us. But that's just my opinion. Secretary Duffy, thank you for being here today. It's good to see you again. Also glad to see members of your staff that have joined us today. I know it's a hard job what they do. I appreciate your commitment to the American people and making the effort to see America's transportation industry firsthand, meeting with civil servants and specialists to keep this country running. I want to I would be proud to host you in Rocket City, USA, Alabama's 5th Congressional District. Feel free to bring the wife and kids. We'll take you to Space Camp and the U.S. Space and Rocket Center, and I know you'll have a great time there. You start looking at the district, the work building up to our nation's infrastructure modernization and aviation systems and ensuring federal dollars deliver real results for taxpayers. My district in North Alabama is home to Redstone Arsenal, where more than 45,000 people commute through the gates every day, making it the single largest employment site in the state of Alabama. Secretary Duffy, before thousands of Redstone civil servants, contractors, and service members can get on this base to carry out those critical missions, many face severe traffic congestion and infrastructure constraints surrounding the installation. These transportation bottlenecks do more than create commuter frustration. They affect operational efficiency and create vulnerability around facilities essential to our national security. My district has seen firsthand how transportation investments directly affect economic growth, innovation, and national security.
4: Republican from Alabama, Dale Strong.
8: Thank Chairman Womack for including $350 million in the BUILD grant funding for direct investment in high-growth areas, including the Huntsville metropolitan area. I served 26 years in local government, and I'm just telling you, I saw firsthand what these grants can do in local government. Serving as the chairman of the Madison County Commission, at that time the third largest county in the state of Alabama, now the second largest county. As the department evaluates BUILD discretionary grant applications for projects like road widening, congestion relief, and capacity improvements, how will you implement target investments in high growth areas like Huntsville? And are you taking into account factors such as proximity to key national security assets in high growth areas?
2: So first off, I had NASA for a great 4 months, and I was going to go to take my kids to space camp, and I never did. Probably one of my regrets, and I could have come down and seen your district. I think I mentioned this before, but the country is changing. And we have to try to meet the needs of the growth areas. And I'd like to come down because nothing you don't get the same perspective when you talk about it versus when you actually come and see it. But I have heard the stories about the congestion that you have in your district and how challenging it is. And men and women who are providing great service to our country are having challenges getting to and from work. But we don't have – and you don't give me an endless amount of money. And so – figuring out what the right priorities are and what those bottlenecks are is what we work through. We're trying to use public-private partnerships for some of them where it can work to maximize our dollars or our loan capacity, to build more. Can I make one pitch with, and I know you do have a minute left, but if there's a way that we can all work together to, and everyone has projects that they want done, if we could permit them faster, we're going to spend less money. And that doesn't mean permit just say yes. There might be issues with an environmental review that we just don't do a project. But they can't take 4 or 5. And if we can do that better, we can build so much more. When 40% of a project can go to the permitting process versus turning dirt, I can get so much more done. And that's a bipartisan thing we have to do together. And I hope we would and still be responsive to the environment, but also have the money to build in all these places, which I think is important.
8: I totally agree. And another thing that I think that should be taken into account, the states and local government need to get skin in the ball game. If it's the number one priority in their area, they've got to find a way to bring dollars to the table. And I think that ought to be given consideration when you do it. Mr. Chairman, I yield back.
2: Thank you. That's always helpful when the states will give some money and put some skin in the game. It's always helpful for us.
1: Yeah. Mr. Aguilar.
9: Thank you, Chairman Womack and Ranking Member Clyburn, and thank you, Mr. Secretary, for being back here before us today. Mr. Secretary, I was disappointed to see the FY27 PBR, the lack of critical funding for the LA Olympic and Paralympic Games, which will be held in Southern California, where Mrs. Torres and I represent. President Trump touted the games at the State of the Union this year, and don't worry, I stood up and clapped when he mentioned it. I know you guys.
2: Thank you for that.
9: I know you guys monitor that sometimes, so you can roll the tape. I had a decent seat. And you yourself have called these America's Games, yet the budget request doesn't reflect that enthusiasm. For historical context, a Republican-controlled Congress provided $2.1 billion in inflation-adjusted numbers for the 2002 Salt Lake City Winter Games. While I was glad to see the T-HUD bill we barked up this morning included $875 million for LA-28, thank you, Chairman Womack, it's an improvement from last year, despite the offset that we have concerns about. It still falls short of what's needed to showcase our country on the world stage. Mr. Strong talked about local impact and local skin in the game. The funding that we have proposed pales in comparison to the $17 billion our regional stakeholders have already invested in their own funds. So we have that skin in the game. I wanted to ask a few specific questions. First, will you and the administration commit to supporting LA-28 with the similar federal backing that U.S. Hosted games have received in the past?
2: So obviously every community is different and all the needs are different, but to your question, I think is, are you going to lean in and support the Olympics in LA? The answer to that is yes. I was actually
9: you know they're in 28, right? You know they're
2: yes.
9: coming up. Okay.
2: They're coming up. And I know that the group from LA was here today and wanted to meet, and our team meets quite a bit with them. I'm here with you, so I didn't meet with them, but we want to listen. This is not LA. It is, but it's America. Like, we're showcasing America, and I think this is the point you're making as well. Beyond the security component of the Olympics, which is the biggest part of it, the second biggest thing is transportation and making sure I don't want you to have gridlock. That reflects poorly on all of us. I want a seamless system. We have to work with LAX. We have to, I think, is Archer is going to do the eVTOLs, but making sure we have the amount of money necessary for transit, bringing buses in, bringing drivers in, having mechanics in to make the flow happen. I commit to working with you to make that happen and with this committee because this reflects on all of us.
9: To what level is DOT coordinating working? You just mentioned, obviously, the two big components are the transportation and buses and the homeland side on the security. So what efforts are underway to work closely between those two agencies?
2: So are us and homeland?
9: Yeah, you and homeland. Regional stakeholders and transit operators.
2: There's a task force that's all working together with the different aspects of the federal government with the Olympics. But then we also specifically meet with the Olympics, and what we use, our role is technical assistance for the most part. They're on the ground, telling us their needs, what their thought process is on the routes and the plan and what streets are open, what's closed. And we provide assistance in how they're thinking through they're going to operate the transit system for the games.
9: And you feel
2: you get both the Paralympics as well,
9: yeah,
2: right after.
9: Exactly. It. Yeah. I mentioned the Paralympics.
2: Yeah, you did.
9: In the question. And your commitment is to push whatever resources this committee comes up with, whatever that top line number is, your commitment is to get that out the door in advance, realizing, this is coming up. I mean, this isn't just, planning money out in the future. And based on where we have been historically, we are behind.
2: I'll shake hands with you if you want. And I commit to getting
9: you already offered your text, press the text. Nobody
4: Democrat from California, Pete Aguilar.
9: Nobody on this side has your number to text. So it's very kind of you to offer.
2: Just for clarity, I get more texts from Democrats than my friends on the Republican side of the aisle on projects. So
9: on this committee. So that's fine.
2: Maybe good.
9: You know Congress, but this gets a little friend group sometimes, and maybe. Yeah, exactly.
2: But I might text you back though. That's the problem. I have your number too. I commit to working with you, and I'll get the money out, and I want these games. And as you, I think you quoted the president. He also recognizes that. He's in office when these games go off. We want to showcase the country. And just even FIFA, you have big FIFA games coming as well, which I think if I can make it out, I'm going to come to the games on the 12th. Is it the 12th? In LA, I don't know.
9: I'm going to be here, so I don't know.
2: It's a Friday. Anyway, we've sent money there, too, to all the different communities that you give us $100 million, and we've divvied that up based on all the number of games each of the communities have. And I think you had $9 million in LA for the games.
9: I think that's right.
2: For transit.
9: you know, we have to make these, you know, games work. As you mentioned, I appreciate you, you know, we agree. These are America's games.
2: Yeah.
9: We want to make sure that they're adequately resourced and we get the money out the door. So appreciate it.
2: Thank you, Mr. Chairman. If you stick around, I'll give you my number.
1: Thank you.
9: Thank you.
1: Mr. Ciscomani, bring us home.
10: Thank you, Chairman. Secretary, good to see you.
2: Good to see you, too.
10: Thank you for being here. I know you know Arizona well. We'd love to have you back where your schedule permits. There's some great things to see that I want to show you there. But the first one that I want to talk about is bus safety. And I think you know, it was briefly touched on a second ago. Growing up in Tucson, my dad was a bus driver. So he drove buses first for the school district, and then he drove buses for the city for SunTran. So ensuring that those behind the wheel of a bus full of people feel safe and secure is a top priority of mine for the bus drivers themselves, but also for the people that they're carrying in the bus. Since 2020, the city of Tucson has operated under a no fares on buses. And this has led to an increase in assaults on bus drivers, a tremendous increase, actually. I want to give you a few headlines here of examples of what I'm talking about. In July of 2022, this is the headline, female SunTran driver assaulted at Tohono O'odham bus terminal. On June 28th of 2025, this was the headline, SunTran bus driver assaulted by a knife-wielding man. On September 9th of 2025, bus driver assaulted as a suspect threw rocks at the driver. The suspect got off the bus and jumped onto another bus in the same direction. These are just a few examples. We're seeing hundreds of disturbing reports like this all over the country, not just in Tucson. Can you update us on your agency's efforts to stop cities like the city of Tucson from putting our transit operators in harm's way?
2: So first, I was a bus driver myself. That's where I first got my commercial driver's license, 7 months. I take your point, seriously. I don't have a lot of authority, right? But to your point, one of the greatest success stories has been in San Francisco. They stopped fare evasion on their subway and crime plummeted. And there's a correlation. If you open the systems up, you start to see more crime and the criminal element come in. And I can't leverage the city to do the right thing, but hopefully the community would step up and look at the data and, you know, push their leaders to stop some of the policies that are not helping but inhibiting safety.
10: Well, this is definitely, no question, a majority responsibility all responsibility on the local city council and mayor and decisions there to make these fares basically free and having the consequences that I just talked about. I do want to explore different ways. You mentioned the word leverage, different ways that we can at a federal level also try to impact this, because it's a safety issue, as you mentioned. I mean, you have CDL Holder. My dad was as well before he retired. This is a serious issue, and it's getting worse. So I do want to explore ways that we can probably look at something there that we could do. I have to explore every avenue when the city where I live in the major city in my district is not going to go the right direction. We need help.
2: I appreciate you bringing up the safety on our buses and our just the transit system. This is too much. I think our country deserves better. Our people
10: Absolutely.
2: Deserve better. And it takes leadership, and it's hard to, we don't want to do the leadership. That's not federal leadership. The communities need to lean in and serve people better. And we have to say this is for people moving from point A to point B. And if we have a homelessness problem, well, transit's not the place. Let's deal with homelessness, but let's not put them on transit. Let's not put criminals on transit. We have to reserve that for the good people who pay for it that need it.
10: I would take the bus when I was a kid to and from the first high school that I attended. After football practice and, you know, late in the evening, that's not something that kids do anymore. You just can't. You're not safe in that. Just a minute left. I'm going to drop this question real quick. You already kind of talked about this, the Terminal Radar Approach Control Facility, TRACON on Davis-Monthan Air Force Base. I've heard directly from the Air Force traffic controllers working there about the deterioration of the tower along with unsafe, outdated work equipment. Would ADOT be willing to look into the infrastructure needs here of what we were seeing on the air traffic controlling overall?
2: I would welcome that. Just the needs are so great. And we're getting out $1.7 billion that we had. That money's moving. Some of the towers are not ready to take it, but I'd be happy to work with you. But there's a huge need that's you guys are going to have to deal with in the out years here. And everybody has a problem. By the way, Congressman Clyburn's getting money for his airport.
10: The air traffic controllers work hard, and I think this is one of the most bipartisan issues we'll find. We all
2: 100%.
10: Need this, and we'll gladly work with you on that. Mr. Chairman, I yield back 2 seconds.
2: American safety.
1: Thank you, Mr. Ciscomani. And that completes our round of questions. I'm going to, before I close, yield to my friend, the ranking member, for any closing comments he'd like to make. Jim?
11: Well, thank you very much, Mr. Chairman, and thank you, Mr. Secretary, for being here. You know, I'm a great lover of history. I am not proud of all of our history, but I love all of it. In South Carolina, we have three National Heritage Corridors. The South Mountain National Heritage Corridor, the Gullah Geechee Heritage Corridor, that's the Low Country, and we have the we call the Southern Campaign Heritage Corridor. That's the Southern Campaign of the Revolutionary War. I don't want you all to mistake our reputation for having started the Civil War. I studied the Civil War, but I don't. I'm not proud of the heritage. So you're invited to South Carolina because all these heritage corridors are in South Carolina. Though I don't know what congressional district they're in for another week or so, but I would love to see a tour like you've conducted to bring attention to the real history of this country. I think if you consider a trip like that to one or all three of these heritage corridors, it would be welcome in South Carolina, and I think it would highlight a history that all of us ought to grow to be proud of. Now, we also have three national parks. And you can come and go to the national parks. All six of these three parks, these three heritage corridors, are creations of yours truly. And so I would like to have you come down and bring some attention to it. I think your road trip will do that for us.
2: I
11: look forward to doing that sometime between now and November.
2: Congressman, can I just quickly, 30 seconds?
7: Sure.
2: I can't tell you what and where the road trip went, but they could have gone to Charleston and they could have gone to the marina there that goes from the mountains all the way down through, into the ocean. And it's a beautiful place, and I'll take you up on your invitation and do it. But just if I can make one last point, the infrastructure needs of South Carolina. You mentioned the growth of South Carolina. It's per capita, not total growth, but per capita growth, it's huge. And, there's real needs of roads and even evacuation routes in South Carolina.
1: Thank you.
11: Thank you.
1: I'm not sure where all the road show went. But if in fact it didn't go certain places where you've been invited and the road show comes back, understand you will be welcomed with open arms and without any criticism from this panel.
2: There's no season two, I guarantee you that.
1: We appreciate you.
2: Thank you very much.
1: You will be most welcome in the great Northwest Arkansas. The chair detects that we have a few interns that are in the audience here today, maximizing their opportunity to see government in action from a very practical standpoint. Mr. Secretary, if you would, when this is over today, if you would stay for just a moment, give these kids an opportunity to engage you in conversation, maybe take a picture.
2: I would love that.
1: It'd be wonderful. Our time is concluded. I want to thank everybody for being here today. There may be some members who have remaining questions that they need answered, and if that's the case, submit those questions for the record. Please do so promptly. Secretary Duffy, again, thank you for your time. It's an honor and a privilege to have you here. We look forward to working with you as we complete the FY27 T-HUD appropriations process. And with that, our subcommittee is adjourned.
2: Thank you, Mr. Chairman.
4: Chair of the House Appropriations Subcommittee on Transportation, Housing and Urban Development and Related Agencies, Steve Womack of Arkansas, concluding this hearing with Transportation Secretary Sean Duffy. He answered questions on his department's 2027 budget request.
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13: So I had an excellent working relationship with Donald Trump. 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I wouldn't have time to do that. I mean, Senator Roy Blunt said by noon every day, Donald Trump has done almost everything our mothers taught us not to do. I didn't think I was elected to do that. I thought I was elected. 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
15: Joining us now to talk about the administration's efforts to reduce pharmaceutical drug costs and Trump Rx is Politico's healthcare reporter David Lim. Thank you so much for being with us this morning.
16: Thank you for having me.
15: All right. They've done a lot on this issue, so let's dive right in. How would you first describe the Trump administration's approach to reducing the cost of prescription drugs?
16: So they've taken a multi-pronged approach to trying to address prescription drug costs in the United States. First and foremost, the president has been advocating for what he describes as a so-called most favored nations approach to prescription drug costs. You know, the president tries to describe this as taking the lowest price abroad and bringing it to the U.S. The reality is a little bit more complicated than that. We're really looking at a basket of wealthy nations, and they're taking the second lowest price of that basket after adjusting for purchasing power in those countries. And then there are also questions about how this will actually be operationalized. The administration has signed deals with 17 pharmaceutical manufacturers, but there are scant details on what those confidential deals actually contain. In addition, you may be referencing TrumpRx.gov, which earlier this week they announced that they were adding approximately 600 generic drugs to that website. However, people who look at that say that while that might be a helpful step for the transparency of what many of those generic drugs might cost, it's more of a kayak for prescription drugs more than actually a way to necessarily reduce the price of those drugs.
15: Right. The administration says that, you know, before you buy your prescriptions at CVS or Walgreens or something, you should check Trump Rx to make sure that you're getting the best deal using it as that kind of platform versus purchasing it on the website. I wonder if you could just talk maybe more broadly or philosophically about what is driving the president's and the administration's efforts to lower drug pricing, because as you said, they've made 17 deals. They consistently have reporters in the Oval Office to talk about these efforts. What's driving this?
16: I think you really have to think about the electoral cycle right now and the focus on affordability. I think the administration is very keen on making it look like they're addressing one of the drivers of costs for many Americans, prescription drug costs. Obviously, this is something that is a bipartisan effort, priority. But Democrats will point to what they did in the Inflation Reduction Act when they empowered Medicare to negotiate the price of prescription drugs for the first time. They often point out that there were no Republican votes in support of that law. And they argue that that is far more consequential than what the administration is currently pursuing right now.
15: I mean, I want folks on that are watching right now, first, I want you to get ready to call in. David will be taking your questions. I know that prescription drugs is something that we talk about a lot on this program and that you guys have interest in. So I'll repeat your lines. Democrats, your line is 202-748-8000. Republicans, your line, 202-748-8001. And independents, your line, 202-748-8002. David here is an expert and can answer all your questions about what the Trump administration is doing on prescription drugs. But I want folks to take a look at the website here, TrumpRx.gov. We talked a little bit about it. I mean, if you're just looking at it, I mean, it's a, you know, it seems like a relatively accessible website. And, you know, you can type in to find your medication. I'm going to type in albuterol sulfate. This is an asthma medication. It says configure your drug, what form, all these kinds of things. Mm-hmm. I know you talked a little bit about the Democratic and lowest price here is $14.71 for this mechanism we have here. I know you talked a little bit about the Democratic criticism, but I wonder how much more savings, if you're able to quantify, does this site provide versus discounts that are made available through insurance?
16: Right. So I think that there's kind of a, there's two buckets to kind of think about. There's the prescription drugs that are brand pharmaceuticals, and then there are generic drugs that are now being added to the website. When we talk about the drugs that have been added to the website where there might actually be some savings involved, people often point to the GLP weight loss drugs as well as the fertility drugs that the Trump administration has struck deals with pharmaceutical manufacturers for. But if you look at the generic drugs in particular, it's more of an aggregator for existing programs that other companies, for example, Mark Cuban's Cost Plus Drugs was added on earlier this week to the website.
15: He already had like a huge platform of generic drugs on there that people could get cheaper than theoretically through their insurance.
16: Right. It's a company that is distributing pharmaceuticals. So it's really just kind of a aggregator. Trump Rx is an aggregator of many other programs.
15: But the administration kind of, you know, there were some questions about how they're getting this done, whether or not it was going to be announced on time, mm-hmm. How long they had been working on this.
16: Right.
15: How do they achieve something like that? Bringing in somebody like Mark Cuban, who, you know, I'll ask you again in a second about him specifically, but, how do they get these types of deals?
16: So, at the beginning of Trump's second term, he kind of revisited the most favored nations push that he pursued in his first term. In his first term, he pursued it through regulation that got challenged in court, and it got struck down kind of as it was transitioning to the Biden administration. And then now at the beginning of the current term, he put out these letters to 17 pharmaceutical manufacturers where he said, this is what I want you to do. I want you to offer this type of pricing to Medicaid programs. I want you to do these other steps. And one component of those deals, many of these pharmaceutical manufacturers agreed that they would offer some of their drugs on Trump Rx. Like I mentioned earlier, the GLP-1s and the fertility drugs, those are the ones that people kind of point to as perhaps being more substantial in terms of the impact on affordability.
15: On Monday, the president was at this generic drug announcement. I want to take a listen to what he said his administration has been successful with when it comes to Americans paying for prescription drugs.
17: And for decades, Americans paid the highest drug prices anywhere in the world by far. But under the most favored nation agreements I negotiated, we now pay the lowest price paid for anybody in any country. We went from the highest to the lowest, and I think outside of maybe a cure itself, it's the biggest thing to happen to healthcare and everything having to do with medical in any way, shape, or form. There's never been anything like this. We think of it. We went from the most expensive to the least expensive. So we've slashed the price of dozens of commonly used prescription drugs by differences of 400, 500, and even 600%. In my first term, I got it down 1/8 of 1%. It's the first time in 28 years it went down 1/8 of 1, and now we're talking about 4, 5, and 6, and even 700%.
15: So that was President Trump on Monday saying that he got these prices down 500, 600, 700, 800%. Can you fact check the reality of those claims?
16: Well, this is something that the president often has been repeating, this idea that he's reducing the price of these drugs by 600, 700%. Obviously, if you look at that claim, that would mean that if you went to the pharmacy would be paying you to take
15: drugs. Yeah.
16: You know, I think the president has repeatedly kind of acknowledged the reality that perhaps a different metric saying that the price was reduced by, say, 50%, I'm just making up a number, would technically be more accurate. But, you know, the president is a fan of large numbers, and I think he's just trying to communicate in a way that gets the point across to his base.
15: All right, let's take some phone calls. Philip from Tennessee and Independent.
18: Yes, I'm calling in about Trump Rx.
15: Okay.
18: He's full of caca because through my insurance company, you just showed albuterol sulfate.
15: Mm-hmm.
18: That's what I pay with my insurance company.
15: The $1,471, I'm looking at it right now.
18: Yeah, and it's for a 60-day supply of it.
15: Okay. So
18: Now,
15: it says the lowest price here for a 60-day supply of the strength 2 milligrams is $19.17.
18: Well, I said, I pay $14 for 60 days of it. And, you know, when are these Republicans going to wake up? And all he's doing now, Trump RX, does he get a cut off that, or does that go to the government?
16: So the Trump RX is, like I mentioned earlier, kind of an aggregator of sorts for a lot of other programs. You mentioned that you get your drug cheaper through insurance, and one thing that some of the administration officials have been acknowledging is that if you have health insurance, it might actually be cheaper for you to obtain drugs through your insurance plan. A lot of people, drug pricing experts that I speak to, emphasize that for people who don't have health insurance, Trump RX may be a helpful price transparency tool for them. And maybe your health insurance doesn't necessarily cover a class of drugs or something along those lines, and there may be utility for people in that type of situation.
15: Speaking of that, how have the drug manufacturers themselves responded since his executive order was issued? Obviously, he's made deals with 17. They say now that the next step is to look at some of those smaller companies. Right. But how has the industry itself responded?
16: So I think that when it comes to Trump RX itself, I think that they are okay with kind of engaging on that front. In terms of the broader most favored nations push, I think the industry is pretty staunchly opposed to codifying those deals into law.
15: Which is what the president wants.
16: Right.
15: He wants Congress to take it up and codify
16: Correct.
15: Most favored nation.
16: Now, what exactly that means is very unclear. We haven't really seen draft legislation that the White House has proposed. They do say that they're engaging Capitol Hill on the issue and want to pursue it. You know, when I talk to sources on Capitol Hill, I think that there is deep skepticism that the Hill actually has appetite to engage on this, in part because the idea of an international reference price has not necessarily been something that Republicans traditionally are supportive of. So it's kind of an uphill climb for the White House to convince senators in particular that this is something that, you know, should be passed into law.
15: I want to touch back on Ozempic. I know we discussed it a little bit, but that has probably been one of the most popular ads to the whole Trump RX program.
16: Mm-hmm.
15: To what degree are those drugs included in the efforts to lower drug prices?
16: Right. So, you know, GLP-1s are really interesting. It is a class of drugs that have seen enormous uptake. You've seen a lot of people being prescribed these drugs, and there's a lot of price competition already in the marketplace. So Eli Lilly and Novo Nordisk are obviously big players. There are a lot of other GLP-1s kind of in the pipeline for drug discovery. And then there are second generation drugs that may be potentially been more effective being developed right now. Now, going to the price of these drugs, obviously I mentioned earlier that the president's deals have kind of emphasized the GLP-1s in particular. They're trying to later this year, I believe in July, launch a new program for Medicare beneficiaries where they may be able to obtain these drugs for a $50 copayment. I believe it's a 30-day supply. But we're seeing in the marketplace just a lot of price competition already, so you're seeing a natural decline in the price that companies are charging. So that's something that I'm keeping a pretty close eye on.
15: Let's turn back to some phone calls. Larry from Texas and Independent. Good morning, Larry.
19: Good morning. Thank you for taking my call. Question for Mr. Lim. Early on, he used the phrase of kayak or kayaking. I understand that to be a recreational watercraft and do not understand the reference in this discussion. Thank you again.
16: Of course. I'm so sorry. So Kayak is a website where you can compare the cost of travel for hotels and flights and other things. So that was the analogy there for Trump RX.
15: Larry, do you have another question, or was that it?
19: That will do it for today. This is a lengthy discussion. Thanks for your time.
15: Thank you for calling in, Larry, for some nice brevity this morning. Arthur from Detroit, a Democrat. Good morning, Arthur.
20: Good morning. Thank you for taking my call. I have a question about the generic drugs and the original drugs, that more side effects with generic drugs can cause more injuries to you if rather than the original drug.
16: So the FDA evaluates the safety of generic drugs before approving them, and they have to show that they're essentially equivalent to the brand pharmaceutical when it comes to the safety profile before they're approved.
15: Turning away from Trump Rx for a second, other news is happening at HHS, including that the president recently removed or he resigned Dr. Marty McCary,
16: that's right,
15: a

0: it's important to talk about, you know, FDA Commissioner McCary had a conversation with President Trump shortly before he resigned, where the president was urging him to authorize the sale of flavored vapes. And ultimately, the FDA went ahead and authorized these flavored vapes that scientific staff at the agency had recommended that they be authorized, but the commissioner had some concerns about the appeal to youth in particular and raised concerns about that. So that is one factor here. Other people kind of point to a lot of different other factors that are kind of leading to this situation. First of all, he was not particularly popular among agency staff, and morale at the agency after the DOGE cuts last year tanked. There was significant turnover of career regulators at the FDA, and some of the people that he put in place, there was a feeling among some in the administration that they weren't particularly effective managers. They created some problems for the administration, I think that there was just kind of a litany of what the administration and the White House might consider distractions from the leadership of former FDA Commissioner Marty McCary. But again, there was a lot of focus on kind of this particular thing of flavored vapes when it comes to the decision whether or not to authorize those products. That kind of has become a flashpoint in that resignation.
1: And I want to invite more of our viewers to join in on the conversation. We're talking about the administration's efforts to lower the price of prescription drugs. I want to turn to a story that you did recently. The headline here is Pharma's Legal Assault on Medicare Negotiations Hit a SCOTUS Wall. Mm-hmm. A couple callers already today have brought up the administration's efforts on Medicare. You write that Big Pharma's legal war against Medicare's authority to haggle over drug prices ended last week at the Supreme Court very quietly. You published this yesterday. It says six drug makers failed to persuade the justices to even hear the case despite expectations that the high court would ultimately weigh in on the constitutional basis of former President Joe Biden's legacy on the healthcare victory. I wonder if you can walk us through what happened and what is the impact to actual consumers?
0: Right. So, you know, earlier we were talking about Medicare drug price negotiations, which was passed into law during the Biden administration. And immediately after that law passed, a number of pharmaceutical manufacturers brought litigation against the law, saying that it was unconstitutional on a variety of basis, for a variety of reasons. And courts have almost uniformly rejected those claims. Now, earlier this week, this Supreme Court declined to hear essentially what was an appeal from six of those manufacturers, so leaving the law on the books. And, you know, people that I spoke to say that this really speaks to the legal durability of the law. Now, there is still litigation proceeding in lower courts. So potentially we could see a legal challenge emerge at the Supreme Court. However, for the time being, it does look like it will be the law of the land.
1: And some more tweets and texts that we've received asking some questions here. America Inc. said, are any chemo or immunotherapy treatments on Trump Rx since those cost hundreds of thousands of dollars? And that is where the cost matters. Those who are chronically ill, mm-hmm. No one needs discounts on already cheap generics or fat loss injections.
0: Right. So when you talk about these what are typically brand medicines that are for cancer, often these are the very expensive medicines that when it comes down to it, it probably is probably a better idea to go through health insurance to obtain them. While there may be a limited amount that are on Trump Rx, and I would need to double check to see precisely which ones they are, it is quite limited in that facet, to my understanding. Does that answer the question?
1: Well, I guess you'll tweet us and let us know. The next question we have is from Jay Sanders. Mm-hmm. They say, is it possible to see what other OECD countries are paying for drugs relative to the U.S., and if so, where?

0: of this question. This is a very good question. One of the criticisms of the Trump administration's most favored nations deals is that it is relying on these other countries to kind of convey what they are paying for these drugs. And that price discovery might actually be quite difficult for a variety of reasons. One of which is there, when it comes to prescription drugs, there is what is called a list price, which is the top line dollar that the pharmaceutical company is charging for that. And then there kind of is what is the more real price, which is, you know, what is often referred to the net cost. And that is after you take into account rebates, discounts, and other factors. One of the challenges with trying to understand what other countries are paying for medicines is that sometimes there may be confidential rebates that are paid by those other countries' governments. Many other countries have single-payer healthcare systems. So, you know, price discovery is difficult, and trying to figure out a true comparator for specific drugs might be challenging, especially for journalists and people who are looking at it through a public lens.
1: I know that you said that the White House has not put out any draft legislation to further the president's call on Congress to approve most favored nation. A part of that one sheet on healthcare plan that he put out, though, was trying to make drug pricing more transparent, what mm-hmm. these insurance companies get. Would that factor into this at all?
0: So earlier in the administration, they did pass a law that kind of targeted what are known as pharmacy benefit managers, which are kind of the entities that negotiate on behalf of an insurer or an employer with pharmaceutical manufacturers to get, in theory, lower prices for drugs. And some of the provisions in that law are aimed at trying to make it more transparent what role those entities play in pharmaceutical cost. So, you know, I think the jury is a little bit still out on that.
1: One more question we have is from Jim Bow from Bakersfield, California independent voter. He says, can your guests speak about a single-payer plan for everyone so that we can all purchase pharmaceutical drugs using the entire nation to get the best price for everyone? Also, why does everything coming out of the administration have to have the president's name attached?
0: Yeah, so, you know, that's a philosophical question as to kind of what the shape of our healthcare system should look like as a nation. You know, we were just talking about how many other countries do, in fact, have single-payer healthcare systems where, you know, advocates will say if you can group together the entire nation, you might be able to extract greater deals in terms of what we're paying for healthcare costs. In terms of the second part of the question, you know, President Trump has repeatedly said that he was surprised to learn that his name was going to be on TrumpRx. So I don't know exactly how to answer that.
1: Yeah, I think Dr. Oz said that they put his name on it because it sells. I don't know if he was being facetious or not. My last question for you here, though, is looking at an article that came out this week on PBS. It says Affordable mm-hmm. Care Act enrollment projected to plunge by 5 million as cost spike analysis show. What impact does that have on the overall health of the ACA?
0: Yeah, so this goes back to last year when Republicans in particular did not support extending expanded tax credits for the ACA, and we saw as a result many of these plans become more expensive for Americans who are on them. So, you know, there are going to be more people who are uninsured as a result.
1: All right, our last question here for Carol from Carol, Carol, Maryland Independent. Good morning, Carol.
2: Good morning, and thank you for taking my call. I'm sorry, I have no idea what Trump RX is. Is it a company? Does he sell drugs or make a profit off of it? Could you just help me out there?
0: Yeah, of course. So TrumpRx is a government website where they are basically taking other companies and saying, here are coupons that Americans can get or discounts that Americans can get if they pay in cash for medicines at the pharmacy. As far as I am aware, the president does not have a vested business interest in it. It is really kind of an aggregator website for some of these drugs, although it is quite limited in terms of the number of drugs on it.
1: All right. That's all we have time for this morning. David Lim, healthcare reporter from Politico, thank you so much for joining us this morning.
0: Thank you for having me.
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4: 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And then we'll continue the conversation with Illinois Democratic Congressman Sean Casten. 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
5: Now, Justice Department officials give an update on the Minnesota fraud investigation.
6: Good morning to you all. My name is Colin McDonald, Assistant Attorney General for the National Fraud Enforcement Division at the Department of Justice. I am joined today by a lineup of committed public servants who are devoted to protecting the financial security of America. Today, we are announcing criminal charges against 15 defendants in Minnesota for fraud schemes that targeted over $90 million in taxpayer dollars. Let me be clear up front about something. This is not the end of our work in Minnesota. This is not the end of the beginning of our work in Minnesota. This is the beginning of our work in Minnesota. The fraud here in Minnesota is shocking. Our cases today involve seven different state-managed Medicaid programs that have been systematically pilfered by fraudsters who treated Minnesota-run programs as their personal piggy bank. One of the programs has been completely shut down because there's no money left. It's all gone. That was Minnesota's state-run Housing Stabilization Services Program, designed to help the homeless find and maintain housing. It was estimated in 2020 that it would cost only about $2.5 million a year to fund this program, but it ended up costing almost 50 times that much, over $104 million by 2024 due to fraud. And because of all the fraud, Minnesota had to shut the program down in 2025, and now these services no longer exist for these vulnerable homeless populations. The same trends exist for other Minnesota-run taxpayer-funded programs. An autism program that cost the taxpayer $600,000 just 6 years ago skyrocketed to over $400 million. And to be sure, that number is not driven by supply and demand. It is not driven by health care or charity. It is fraud. To tackle this crisis, and it is a crisis in Minnesota, earlier this year, the Department of Justice surged 11 strike force prosecutors from across the country to be here on the ground fighting the rampant fraud targeting our taxpayer-funded programs. And large numbers of agents from our partners at the FBI, HHS-OIG, HSI, IRSCI, and others joined our prosecutors to rapidly unmask fraudulent actors in Minnesota.
5: Colin McDonald, Assistant Attorney General for National Fraud Enforcement.
6: These agents and prosecutors have been working around the clock to root out the criminals stealing taxpayer dollars, and I am proud of all they accomplished in such a short time. Their hard work made today possible. Make no mistake, today's charges are unprecedented. They include the highest loss amount ever charged in a Medicaid case in Minnesota, and the largest autism fraud scheme ever charged by the Department of Justice. The common theme throughout these cases is fraudsters exploiting vulnerable programs and vulnerable people to enrich themselves, no matter the consequences to the programs or to the people. For example, one defendant is charged with defrauding the Integrated Community Supports Medicaid program. This program is designed to help individuals with disabilities live independently. One patient was supposed to be receiving 24-hour care through this program, but he was actually being serviced by a fraudster and received no services. This patient was later found dead. Meanwhile, the architect of this fraud scheme was billing Medicaid as if he was providing care to this patient. The defendant even submitted a claim of over $400 for services he never provided the day before this man died. In another example, two defendants have been charged for defrauding a program designed to offer medical services to those with autism spectrum disorder. As alleged, the defendants paid kickbacks to parents who brought their children to autism centers, diagnosed children with autism regardless of medical necessity, and billed for autism services that were never actually provided. In one final example, two defendants have been charged in an over $22 million fraud scheme involving the Individualized Home Supports Program. This program was meant to support disabled individuals who wanted to live in their own homes. Instead, these disabled individuals were used like lottery tickets by these defendants to generate millions of dollars, which these defendants used to expand their real estate holdings, purchase luxury vehicles, and splurge on expensive jewelry. We will not, full stop, tolerate this greed and deceit. We will not let fraudsters bankrupt Medicare and Medicaid the same way that they bankrupted the Housing Stabilization Services Program. As mentioned, this is just the beginning. With the support of President Trump, Vice President Vance, Acting Attorney General Blanche, Chairman Ferguson and the White House Anti-Fraud Task Force, Secretary Kennedy, Dr. Oz and his team, and the entire federal fraud-fighting apparatus, the Department of Justice will continue expanding our reach across the country to pursue all fraud, no matter how large, no matter how small, no matter how hard. Since April 1st, DOJ's Fraud Division has announced over 450 fraud enforcement actions nationwide, representing billions of taxpayer dollars. And this week already, we're delivering results coast to coast with a trial conviction in Brooklyn involving a $40 million drug distribution and fraud scheme, and a trial conviction in Los Angeles involving a $40 million Botox injection fraud scheme. To expand our reach, we are announcing today the expansion of the Healthcare Fraud Midwest Strike Force to Minnesota and the hiring of 15 additional prosecutors dedicated to combating Medicaid fraud nationwide. These additional resources will ensure that the DOJ's fraud division will be better equipped to stop fraud and hold criminals accountable. My message to the Minnesota community and to all of America is this. If you see something that seems too good to be true, tell us. In some areas, such as in the daycare prosecutions we announced today, a culture of fraud has taken root, where child care centers even offer kickbacks to parents to enroll their children. If something sounds good to be true, it is. Do the right thing, speak out, help us win the fight against fraud. And now my message to the fraudsters is this. Eat, drink, and be merry today, because your days of frolicking and freedom are numbered. We are doing everything we can to find you. And when we do, we will prosecute you, and we will claw back every dollar you have stolen from the American people. We will not rest until every fraudster knows that the cost of stealing from the American people is far higher than any scheme is worth. Thank you all for being here. I'll now turn the podium over to Secretary Kennedy.
7: Thank you, Colin. hey, everybody. I want to start. I thought I was going to have a slide here. I want to call your attention to this, which is in your... Okay, here it is. Which is in your packet. This was the cost of the early intervention development program in 2020. it was $38.1 million. This is what we expected to be paying every year. Instead, this year it hit $442 million. And that is, I'm showing you that because that's the magnitude of the fraud and the damage that we're talking about today. And I want to thank Todd Blanche, who couldn't be here today, Colin McDonald, and everyone at the Department of Justice for leading this effort. I want to thank also the FBI, who you're going to hear from in a little while, the HHS Office of Inspector General, CMS, and especially Dr. Oz, the White House Anti-Fraud Task Force, and Vice President Vance, and the investigators and law enforcement personnel whose relentless work made today's action possible. Today's arrests represent the largest autism fraud bust in American history. This was not a paperwork error. It was not a technical violation. This was organized threat, organized theft that exploited the most vulnerable children in America, deceived families, stole taxpayer dollars meant to help children with autism access legitimate care and support. Investigators uncovered brazen schemes that billed taxpayers for non-existent services, fraudulent diagnoses, and fake care, while criminals enrich themselves at public expense. Every fraudulent autism diagnosis steals time, care, and resources from the children for whom this program was denied and who desperately need this care. Families with autistic children already face enormous challenges navigating therapies, specialists, and support systems. Fraud makes those barriers even steeper. America is facing a real autism crisis. Today, approximately one in every 31 children is diagnosed with autism spectrum disorder. Medicaid finances a significant share of autism-related services nationwide, and spending has risen dramatically over the last decade, and a lot of that spending is because of fraud. When criminals exploit these programs, taxpayers lose billions, and vulnerable children lose their access to care. Healthcare fraud now costs the United States tens of billions of dollars every year. Some estimates place the broader cost of healthcare fraud and improper payments at $100 billion annually. That fraud drives up healthcare costs for all Americans. It weakens public trust. It drains taxpayer resources and threatens the long-term stability of both Medicaid and Medicare. If we fail to confront the fraud aggressively, these programs will not survive for future generations in the form Americans rely upon them today.
8: HHS Secretary Robert F. Kennedy, Jr.
7: President Trump and Vice President Vance, this administration is carrying out the most aggressive anti-fraud effort in American history. And I want to be clear, this is an extraordinary bust today, because these kind of operations usually take many years, sometimes a decade. This was executed with a precision and speed that is unprecedented in the history of law enforcement. And it's unprecedented now, but under Vice President Vance's leadership and President Trump's direction, we are going to normalize this speed. We're restoring accountability, strengthening oversight, prosecuting criminal networks, and protecting the integrity of our public health systems. We will not allow criminals to treat children as billing opportunities while American taxpayers foot the bill. This administration will continue rooting out fraud, because every stolen dollar is a dollar taken from a child, a parent, a senior of a family who desperately needs help. We're going to protect these programs and protect vulnerable children and restore integrity to American healthcare system. And now I want to introduce the United States Attorney Rosen.
9: Thank you, Mr. Secretary, and my thanks to Colin McDonald, who has led the Department of Justice's national fraud prosecution effort with a tenacity and an effectiveness that is really inspiring to all of us who are on the team. Here in Minnesota, we have the unfortunate distinction of bringing to being the place that brought to national attention the fraud committed against governments across the United States, governments that turned the other way either deliberately or negligently while it was happening under their noses. The numbers that we have here in Minnesota are enormous, but I'm happy to tell you that we have more prosecutors prosecuting fraud, more law enforcement resources investigating the fraud, and we are identifying and investigating and prosecuting fraud at a pace that is unprecedented here in this state. I am happy to report to you all, although I imagine many of you know that just a short time ago, this morning, Amy Bach, cornerstone operator in the Feeding Our Future fraud, was sentenced by Judge Brazel to 500 months in prison. That's 41.6 years. While that fraud in and of itself was breathtaking, the truth is, Feeding Our Future is only a start, and we believe it's only a small fraction of the fraud that is actually ongoing here in the state of Minnesota. And I can say, so Secretary Kennedy and Dr. Oz, it's my pledge to you that we're going to do our best to deter future thefts from your department and from your agency, to recover as much of the losses as we possibly can, and to put the thieves here in Minnesota into prison. And with that, I give you Chairman Ferguson.
10: Good afternoon. When President Trump said he wanted an all-of-government approach to fighting fraud, he meant it. He wants us to stop fraud by preventing money from going out the door, and he wants fraudsters swiftly brought to justice. And that's why he created the Anti-Fraud Task Force and put Vice President Vance in charge of it, to coordinate both arms of the anti-fraud campaign. Today is about bringing justice to the fraudsters at an unprecedented pace, and the whole country owes tremendous gratitude to the Acting Attorney General, to Assistant Attorney General Colin McDonald, to the U.S. Attorney Rosen, to the Deputy FBI Director Rhea for today's indictments, and also to the healthcare fraud strike force that was sent here in Minnesota. And I just want to reiterate what was said earlier, having met some of the prosecutors today. The work done at the speed at which it was done is unprecedented, and because of Attorney General Blanche and Colin McDonald, this is going to become the new norm for American fraud prosecutions. We saw last week an example of keeping money in the agency, thanks to Administrator Oz and Kim Brandt. The task force helped keep billions of dollars in HHS rather than going out the door to fund fraud. And this week, the other arm of the pincher becomes apparent, with fraudsters who took money from the American people getting their just desserts. That is all about restoring deterrence. And restoring deterrence is important for two reasons. First, this is how we have to save these programs. Fraud is going to bleed our social programs dry. All of these programs are made possible by the most generous country in the world and the most generous people in the world, Americans, turning over trillions of their hard-earned dollars to fund social programs to help their families, their friends, and their neighbors through hard times. If fraudsters get to siphon off that money and put it into their own pockets, these programs, like Secretary Kennedy just said, will not survive in the form to which we are all accustomed. And Americans who've paid in, expecting these programs to be around in the future, will have doubts about whether they will be. So stopping fraud is how we save these programs. And no matter what your party identity is, that has to be one of our goals, saving programs by stopping fraud. The second reason that deterrence is so important is that all of our programs are built for a high-trust society. We didn't set up these programs with layers and layers and layers of anti-fraud redundancy because we set it up for a people who are accustomed to be able to trust their neighbors, their families, and their friends to do the right thing, to be honest, and not to try to bilk their fellow Americans by raiding these programs. It's become clear that social trust has been diminished and that people have taken advantage of these programs. Deterrence is how we restore social trust. It's how we have Americans believing in one another again, believing in their government, believing in these programs, and that social trust is necessary for the entire American experiment to work. Like the Assistant Attorney General said, today's work is just the beginning. The Vice President, at President Trump's direction, is working incredibly hard every day to fight fraud in every agency and DOJ to stop the fraud after it happens, arrest and prosecute the fraudsters. And I think today makes very clear to every fraudster, if you somehow get money that goes out the door that doesn't belong to you, the FBI is going to find you, put you in handcuffs, and prosecutors are going to throw you in jail.
8: Chair of the Federal Trade Commission, Andrew Ferguson.
10: I'm very grateful to the acting attorney general and his incredible team, including the strike force that sent prosecutors from all over the country to achieve today's results. President Trump promised justice, and today DOJ is delivering. With that, I'll turn it over to Administrator Oz.
11: Thank you, Andrew. I want us to think back to what life looked like here in Minnesota a year ago, because that's when we started hearing there were concerns in this state about programs that had been built to provide services that historically had been given by families to their family members who were struggling. Kim Brandt, who's standing behind me, received a phone call, and her team began to work with Minnesota, trying to understand some concerns that were raised, suspicious billing that didn't seem to make a lot of sense. But Minnesota Department of Health here said they had it handled. They were going to take care of it. And we didn't hear back from them until the last week of August at a conference, at an event around that conference. There was a comment made by someone who worked in that organization here in Minnesota that they actually didn't have it handled, and there were significant problems that had gotten so out of hand that panic was setting in. And it was at that point that we reengaged the process and realized that there were programs that had been created here with massive spending that had increased so rapidly that there's no way to save the program. The Housing Stabilization Program, which takes care of people who are struggling with homelessness or substance abuse and many other reasons why they may need housing, especially in a place like Minnesota where in the cold that can be lethal, needed that program to survive. We are all up here because we love these programs. Medicaid is the fundamental payer of last resort for our most needy, most vulnerable citizens. And when we're unable to keep these programs alive because of fraudsters, it hurts all of us deeply. And that's what happened here in Minnesota. Housing Stabilization Program, which had gone from a tiny little program to over $100 million of spending just to find someone on the streets a place to stay, which had been doubling in its expenditures annually, was shut down. Now, these are not the outcomes that we desire, but when you have to force a shutdown, it's an issue. Now, along that way, Nick Shirley, just noticed standing there, came and started doing videos. I want to call out to folks who are angry and frustrated about this. Thank you, Nick. Perhaps if you want to serve, come join us. But if you can't serve, do what you can to shine a light on these cases. And with lots of folks beginning to tell us more and more of the different clues that we were able to put into a larger quilt to understand the magnitude of the catastrophe happening here in Minneapolis and in Minnesota in general, we began to take action. Now, I want to point out that a lot of this started during COVID. If you're asking how and why, COVID led to a general abandonment of principles around protecting these programs. The corruption that ensued grew rapidly. Total Medicaid spending increased by 50%. Since the start of COVID, 50% increase. Spending on prescription medications quadrupled in the last 6 years. Now, the president can work hard, and he has, to deal with fraud, and he made the most favored nation drug pricing a reality, which is going to save the American people $600 billion. But you cannot keep up with fraud if we're not actually getting it at the root cause of it, which is when states do not police their own systems. And so because COVID caused a lack of oversight, and because agencies like mine were gutted in their ability to provide program integrity, we have allowed this monstrous, outrageous increase in spending, which does not benefit anybody, to increase. The 15 arrests today, netting $90 million, is a very important symbol because it's a shot across the bow. And we've all going to say this in our different ways, but I'm telling you, if you're a fraudster, do not walk away from this press conference. Run, because we are coming after you. We have lots of weapons to be able to use in order to accomplish that. The kinds of reprehensible behavior that we've identified with individuals bribing parents to lie that their children have autism will carry that diagnosis for the rest of their lives. As a physician, that bothers me to my core.
8: CMS Administrator Dr. Mehmet Oz.
11: Selling our licenses as doctors when we allow this to happen. We're selling our souls, and there were doctors involved in some of these issues as well. It's rampant failure of this program is addressable, but we've got to be able to deal with it from within. There's a whistleblower. Her first name is Faye. She's on Capitol Hill today testifying, I believe. But she's spoken to me about the fact that there was within the health agency here being called the racist. A fear that you'd be politically inappropriate, politically incorrect, and that's fear is what stifled much of the action that should have taken years ago, taken place in an effort to prevent why we're here today. But we will keep coming back and we will keep helping. So let me announce a few things that we are doing specifically on the Secretary Kennedy's leadership at HHS within CMS. We have deferred, as many of you know, $350 million to the state of Minnesota based on two sequential reports from the state of its spending over the last two quarters. This is all, again, money that we are going to defer because our job is to protect the federal taxpayer. And as Minnesota is able to justify some of these expenses, we will discuss these. We've also asked for a revalidation of all of the high-risk providers. Again, these are providers providing services to for the kinds of things like driving someone to the office or carrying the groceries upstairs, things that, again, your family would often do for you. These of the 5,600 people who are being revalidated, the state has told us as recently as May 7th that only 40% have responded, rather, 40% have not responded or their responses are clearly inadequate. We believe that by the end of this month, which is the deadline, that half of these providers may no longer be allowed to provide services. That is a lot of people doing things to other human beings that are not supposed to have been able to do them. Again, that is the humanitarian risk that we're facing. We're here to fix these problems. We love these programs, but we're going to crush the fraudsters who threaten with corruption the foundation of the social safety that we have built in this wonderful nation over the last 60 years since the foundation of Medicaid and Medicare. We're going to make as many visits as we need to Minnesota. I've been here. I'll come back. So is everyone else on this panel. And my colleagues at OIG, DOJ, FBI, and many others share our passion. Chris, to the FBI.
12: All right. Thank you, Administrator Oz, and thank you to the fine men and women behind me who made this day possible. I also want to specifically thank Acting Deputy Attorney General Colin McDonald. I want to thank Secretary Kennedy. I want to thank FTC Commissioner and his White House Task Force on Fraud, Commissioner Ferguson, obviously Administrator Oz, who you just heard from, and, of course, none of this would be possible without U.S. Attorney Rosen. Before I begin my crux of my remarks, I need your help. On the screen, you will see a subject, depicted on the screen here of an individual who was a target of the investigation this morning. That individual is currently on the run after having jumped out of a fourth story balcony. I want you to get a good look at him right now. You'll see him, you'll see him running here. He is currently on the run. We need your help. If you recognize this individual, if you know this individual, if you can provide any information related to this individual, I would encourage you to call 1-800-CALL-FBI, or go to the internet at www.tips.fbi.gov or call your local law enforcement. Obviously, this morning, our partners have gone into a lot of the details of today's charges, so I'll try not to repeat what was already said. What I would like to do, however, is speak briefly about our about the FBI's work in this particular fraud space. The Bureau, as you know, is one of the primary agencies responsible for investigating and rooting out healthcare fraud, with jurisdiction over both federal health insurance programs and private insurance plans. At any given time, we're running roughly 3,300 investigations related to healthcare fraud across the country. And unlike some of our work in, say, the violent crime space or the national security space, this work doesn't always get the same amount of attention or national headlines as some of those other threats we work. But let me be clear. This work is just as crucial, just as important, because healthcare fraud is not a victimless crime. It targets our most vulnerable population demographic. It costs our country hundreds of billions of dollars each year, as you heard from the folks behind me. And that drives up the cost of health care for everyone sitting in this room. It's not lost on me, and it should not be lost on any of you or anybody in the public, that every single dollar stolen through these schemes is a dollar that came from the pocket of hardworking American taxpayers. And each of those dollars were meant to help somebody in true need, not to line the pockets of shameless crooks, filing false claims. Unfortunately, too often here in Minnesota lately, fraudsters have turned government programs into their own personal ATMs. What is even more troubling is these programs are meant to help our most vulnerable population demographic, the sick, the elderly, the disabled, and the unprivileged. That's why, starting last December, the FBI has surged personnel and resources here in Minneapolis, and across the country for that matter, to help in these efforts.
8: FBI Deputy Director Christopher Raya.
12: We're announcing today are a direct result of those efforts. These cases are often complex and take a lot of time and effort to investigate. Simply stated, they can take years to come to fruition. Fortunately, at the FBI, we have dedicated teams working healthcare fraud in each of our 56 field offices, not just Minneapolis. We've also got specialized teams of agents, intelligence analysts, data scientists, and forensic accountants that we deploy to support these cases, just like we deployed here in Minneapolis. So I want to personally thank our hardworking team here in Minneapolis under the leadership of SAC Chris Dotson, our financial crimes team at headquarters, and all the FBI personnel who've been part of our work here to get the results for the American people. I told you I wasn't going to repeat what was said earlier, but I'm going to repeat this because I think this is important. The speed, precision, and effort that the folks behind me and their collective agencies have shown in the last several months is truly unprecedented. In my 23 years in the FBI, I've never seen a healthcare fraud case of this breadth, depth, and scale come to fruition so quickly. It's historic, and everyone who worked this case should be extremely proud of what you accomplished in a very short amount of time. The next step, as the acting Deputy Attorney General said, is we're going to normalize that speed for cases in the future. Obviously, none of this is possible without our partner agencies represented here today behind me and so many others who couldn't be here today. These fraud investigations truly are a team effort, and thanks to our teamwork, these criminals will now face justice. As I close, I want to send a message to anyone still defrauding the good citizens of Minneapolis, the good citizens of the state of Minnesota, and the good citizens of the United States of America. No matter how many shell companies you have, no matter how clever or how brazen your schemes are, if you steal money from taxpayers and people in need, the FBI and our partners will pursue you relentlessly. We will find you and ensure you feel the power of American justice. Thank you.
6: We'll take a few questions. Yes, sir.
13: Ernesto with the New York Times. I'd like to ask for your assessment of the way immigration agents conducted themselves here earlier this year.
6: I'm not going to talk about that. Any other questions? Yes, sir.
14: These prosecutions are vital, and it started here, and you know, going back to 2022 when the prosecutions started. So they're vital. The question I have is, what's the plan to go after the leadership that enabled this? There were whistleblowers going back to 2019 who said their careers were ruined. There were state employees here who raised this, and the administration has known about it, the government here, and have enabled it. So what's the plan to go after that?
6: Yeah, it's a very important question. The answer that I would give you is that the Department of Justice and our partners here on this stage, we are intent on building a fraud-fighting apparatus that's capable of reaching the full spectrum of fraud that we see wherever it is, and that there's no fraud that's too big for this team to solve, and we are intent in going wherever the facts require us to go and charge whoever we need to charge for those who are within the chain of criminal culpability. Anyone within the chain of criminal culpability, we are interested in finding you and prosecuting you. Those outside of the chain of criminal culpability, we are not. But it takes investigation, takes hard work, takes the agents and prosecutors working together to find the exact boundaries of those within the chain of criminal culpability, and that's what's underway.
14: But just a tiny follow-up. Is it your view that those who enabled this are a part of this criminal enterprise?
6: I would hate to get ahead of any facts, of any investigatory findings. As I mentioned before, we are intent in uncovering and unmasking anyone involved in these schemes, including obstructing investigations into these schemes. That is our focus in this effort. Yes, sir.
14: You mentioned a new Medicaid fraud task force to be created here in Minneapolis. Can you explain what that entails and how it will function and what will be different than what currently exists?
6: Yeah, so we're doing two things. One is we are adding strike force prosecutors to our Midwest healthcare strike force team. That will be to put additional prosecutors on the ground here in Minnesota in a dedicated fashion to work for the American people right here from Minnesota. Our healthcare fraud strike force team, their work returns $106 for every dollar we spend. The ROI is 106-1 for the work of these healthcare strike force prosecutors. So that's what we're doing there. The second thing is to build out a completely new Medicaid strike force team. We're going to start with 15 attorneys. Those are going to be deployable across the entirety of the United States to enter the places where Medicaid fraud is of utmost concern. That includes Minnesota. It includes California. It includes other places. But we're forming that team so that we can deploy them to the hot spots and make sure that we can reach the fraudsters across the country. Yes, sir.
13: With criticism of the Minnesota state governance over how this has all been handled, the attorney general here in the state has said that his team was involved in the investigations and the charges that you described today. So can you talk about collaboration with Minnesota? And on top of that, is the federal government satisfied with what the state has done in this past legislative session to move forward with tackling fraud?
6: I'll start by saying that to make this work happen and to do it really well requires very good partnerships with local law enforcement, with local prosecutors. That's what will really solve this national problem, is people setting aside ego and agenda and deciding, you know what, we're actually going to do the right thing. That's what is going to be required across the country for this.
8: Assistant Attorney General for National Fraud Enforcement, Colin McDonald.
6: To work. Has the cooperation from the Minnesota individuals met that standard? No, it has not. It's fallen significantly short of the standard that we are seeking to set in terms of what a strong state and federal partnership looks like.
13: What about
6: the most
13: recent?
6: Yes, sir.
15: I'm just wondering, within the recent raids, first off, Paul Gloom with Fox Channel 9 here in town, I'm just wondering, within the recent raids, do you continue to see ongoing fraud being committed? Or are these, obviously these charges go back several years. I mean, are the crooks still trying to get away with these schemes?
6: Yes, what we're seeing is these schemes are active, they are ongoing, and they frequently metastasize. When law enforcement shines a microscope on one area, they shift to another area. What we're seeing is that a lot of these fraudsters will actually cross-pollinate between different programs. They might be simultaneously defrauding a USDA program, Feeding Our Futures, for instance, while also simultaneously defrauding Medicaid. The fraudsters are agnostic as to whose money or what program they are defrauding. They just want our money. And so, yes, we are seeing that the fraud is ongoing, and we are interested in rooting it out.
16: Did the suspect in the ICS case that you indicted, last I heard, you fled the country, is that still accurate?
6: So we are working rapidly to bring into custody everyone who is facing charges and who faces arrest warrants. I don't want to speak more specifically to any operational updates in that regard. But we are actively tracking that situation and others to make sure that folks are held accountable for the charges that have been brought. Yes, sir. The man in this video, he is a charged defendant named Muhammad Omar. Muhammad Omar is the man in this video. He is charged, one of the 15 defendants charged in the fraud cases that we have brought today. And I would encourage the public to help turn this man in to face justice for the fraud that he has perpetrated, and now to face the additional charges for seeking to flee from law enforcement and seeking to obstruct justice by virtue of his conduct today. Yes, sir.
13: Good question for Dr. Oz.
6: Yes.
13: Are you satisfied with how the state government here is responding to what you want to see in order
17: to lift those suspensions of the Medicaid reimbursements?
11: Not yet. If they had satisfied our needs, we would have released the money. So we're still waiting for the state to go through the multiple documents that were initially sent to us as part of our review of the last quarter of last year and the last quarter of last year and the first quarter of this year to identify the many areas where there's variability. Again, what we look for very specifically, and you would do the same thing, if your normal bill is $100 and then all of a sudden it's $500. Someone needs to ask what happened. Sometimes there's a reason for that. But as Secretary Kennedy pointed out, and this, again, it's an all of government approach. So we have Treasury also helping us looking at numbers. We have OIG and DOJ giving us support. Jay Foster is here, runs the health group there. They do a lot of heavy lifting together with our CPI unit that Kim Brandt behind me runs to make sure that we're actually looking for all the variability. But we are able to identify enough concerns that it's caused us to defer $350 million to Minnesota. And as you know, we deferred last week with the announcement with the White House Anti-Fraud Task Force with Vice President Vance that we are also deferring $1.34 billion to the state of California for the exact same kinds of problems with the documents that we're seeing.
17: Is it a lack of cooperation here, or are they just slow
11: rolling? You know, I'm a heart surgeon. When you go out and talk to the family, the motivation is nice to hear, but you want the result. Is the patient alive? Is the bleeding stopped? We need actual numbers and factual written responses to the many areas that we've pointed to as evidence that that these documents are not satisfactory. Again, our job is to make sure that your tax dollars and the tax dollars of other Americans coming to the
8: CMS Administrator Dr. Mehmet Oz
11: are appropriately spent. I did not go into this job that the president appointed me to stop people who need money from getting money. We just don't want the money stolen from people. I mean, this gentleman, this picture, he's one of the reasons that the housing stabilization program in this fine state is shut down. So all the people in Minnesota who actually might need those help, you know, the folks that we always feel badly by when we're driving by and we see them homeless, especially when it's cold outside or they're obviously strung out on drugs, those people need our help. Because of that man, they're not going to get the help anymore. And the state shut down the program. We helped, but the state shut down. They knew it was unfixable.
6: A couple more questions. Yes, sir.
18: Hi, thank you. My name is Aaron Johnson. I'm a community-based independent journalist. I'm a victim of HSS fraud. And I'm just wondering, you know, I hear all these plans to prevent it. Is there any course of action? Is there a plan to compensate victims like myself for damages? I've been housed by a single mother for the last several years until just this month I finally got help from a different program. There are people who lost a family member. Is there any plan to compensate people for damages?
6: So, sir, first let me say that I am hugely sympathetic to you and to anyone else who has suffered harm or injury by virtue of fraudsters taking advantage of you and exploiting you. The president issued an executive order that relates to the establishment of a fund for victims of fraud. President Trump announced that around 60 days ago, we are actively engaged in the development of a whistleblower program that will allow people to come forward to report fraud and to ensure that people both have their voices heard when they have been damaged by fraudulent conduct and also have a chance to see some of the money that has been stolen from them be recovered. That is a focus of President Trump's administration and a tasking that he has given to the Anti-Fraud Task Force to consummate and seek to implement.
8: Assistant Attorney General for National Fraud Enforcement Colin McDonald.
19: Wanting to get funds back into the hands of legitimate providers. I know a lot around the state are still waiting for those funds to get unfrozen.
6: So that might be a question for the administrator.
11: Just to put numbers out there, the state has a several billion dollar rainy day fund. So when we defer $350 million, we're not taking money out of the pockets of anybody. The money exists within the state of Minnesota. And that's why we want everyone in Minnesota to know that they are safe. And legitimate providers are our biggest allies. The people that we call to find out where the problems are folks who are actually working in these businesses who see the fraud, and they went into these jobs because they love these people and they love these professions, and they're not allowed to compete because fraudsters who have no cost of goods sold make a lot of money, and they scale up quickly and they take over, like pariahs, the entire system. So our biggest allies are part of the community that we want to keep supporting. It is our hope that the state of Minnesota is able to reply to the questions that we have asked. It was $250 million in the first deferment. It was $100 million in the second deferment. So there tends to be a trend. We'll see if it continues. Is when we get the responses that the federal government needs and requires and you would desire if us to do if you're taxpayers, which you know, hopefully most of you are, then you'd agree with us that's the right time to let the money go. I am very sorry that you were caught up in this, but this is an important story that you're sharing. There are, when we, you know, we didn't talk about it much detail, but there was a man who passed away, and you know, as was discussed by Colin, you know, there were bills sent to the government for monitoring a dead person. And I thought I'd heard it all because we're selling insurance policies through brokers to dead people, and quite a few times, unfortunately. I've never heard of us being billed for someone who died who was supposed to be monitored, but that's how egregious this has become.
6: Yes, ma'am.
19: I was wondering if you talked, this might be more of an open question, but when you look across the country and you see, you know, we're talking about normalizing the speed of these cases, are you finding that U.S. Attorney's offices either don't have the knowledge of technology or experience to get these cases off the ground as quickly as the administration would like? And then, and how do you in your position make sure that all of the U.S. Attorney's offices across the country have the education, the tools that they need to bring these cases forward quickly?
6: The U.S. Attorney's offices are proving that they are the best that America has to offer when it comes to prosecutors and capabilities to bring investigations, to move them forward rapidly. That what you see today is the result of the collaboration between the U.S. Attorney's Office here and our healthcare strike force team. Prosecutors across the country are equipped, they are resourced, and they are ready to implement the type of speed that we've seen here and to replicate that across the country. Yes, sir.
16: There was a pretty well-publicized exodus of prosecutors from the DOJ office a few months ago. I just wanted to know how that exodus impacted this work.
6: I would start by saying that the work of this office in the last 5 months has been historic, both on the reactive cases that this office successfully brought to bear, but also the fraud cases that you're seeing here, bringing to fruition charges at a rate never before seen. Mr. Rosen might be able to speak with even greater specificity, but I would say that the U.S. Attorney's Office here is in fantastic hands. The leadership here has cast a vision of one that is making sure that the public is safe and secure and that taxpayer money stays in the taxpayer's pocket, and that's due to the fantastic leadership of U.S. Attorney Rosen. We'll do one final question. Yes, sir.
20: Max Nestor, Minnesota Reformer. You know, President Trump has granted clemency to numerous individuals who have stolen hundreds of millions of dollars in Medicaid funds. Can we expect Amy Bach or any of these folks to be shown the same mercy in the future?
6: I'll take a different question as the final question. Yes, sir.
21: In December, U.S. Attorney here, Joe Thompson, estimated the fraud at, I believe it was $9 billion over, I think it was 14 different programs. Several weeks later, Governor Walz slammed that as hyperbole. I'm wondering if you could clarify if the number is, in fact, $9 billion or
6: grown. So I don't have the exact number because what I do is I look at individual people committing individual crimes, and at the end of all of our work, we'll tally it all up and we'll tell you exactly how much was stolen from the American people. We're focused on individual defendants. The fraud is enormous. I wouldn't be surprised if that number is accurate or even small. But today, the collection of cases reaches $90 million in intended loss from the pockets of the taxpayer. And like I said, we're just getting going. This is not the end of the beginning. This is the beginning. Thank you all.
8: Assistant Attorney General for National Fraud Enforcement, Colin McDonald, concluding this press conference on the federal government's Minnesota fraud investigation. He was joined by HHS Secretary Robert F. Kennedy, Jr., Centers for Medicare and Medicaid Services Administrator, Dr. Mehmet Oz, and a number of other officials from the Justice Department, Federal Trade Commission, and FBI.
4: 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Democratic Senator Alyssa Slotkin and Montana Republican Senator Tim Sheehy, for a bipartisan conversation on America's role in the world and the biggest foreign policy challenges facing the U.S., from the escalating conflict with Iran to countering China's growing economic and geostrategic influence. Watch Ceasefire, today at 7 p.m. and 10 p.m. Eastern and Pacific, only on C-SPAN.
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5: Now we'll go to the White House, where President Trump and EPA Administrator Lee Zeldin are announcing changes to the regulation of refrigerants.
1: Today is my honor to be discussing the taking of a very historic action to substantially lower costs for consumers, protect hundreds of thousands of jobs, and save Americans well over $2 billion a year by officially terminating the Biden administration's ridiculous regulations imposing costly requirements.

0: Greg Foran. Where's Greg?
1: Greg, you look like Central Casting.
0: Just like you're supposed to look. Fairway Store CEO Reynolds Kramer.
2: Hey, Mr. President.
0: Okay. Hello, Reynolds.
2: Hello there.
0: Maybe I won't look around every time. Why Not Stop CEO and co-owner Ann Guthrie?
1: Because it's Ann, I'm going to...
0: Columbiana Foods co-owner Ron Graff Sr.
3: Right here. Right behind.
0: Hello, Ron. Neiman Foods President Richard Neiman.
4: Right here, sir.
0: Hi, Richard. Piggy. Well, that's a nice Piggly Wiggly franchise owner. And that's a big company, too. It's actually a cute name. Kevin McDaniel. Right. What's Kevin? How's that name playing? Good?
5: Piggly Wiggly. Right.
0: Piggly Wiggly. I've heard that, actually. That's great. Franchise owner, Kevin. So you met Kevin. And Food Fresh owner, Michael Gay.
6: Right.
0: Food Fresh?
6: Present.
0: Hi, Michael. Right. How are you, Michael? And this is a representative group of very large-scale retailers. Under the Biden administration, the so-called technology transition rule, which was crazy, forced companies to adopt specific high-cost refrigerants, massively driving up the price of transporting and strong and storing refrigerants and various goods. Many grocery stores and restaurants had no choice but to replace their refrigerators entirely. They went out of business, half of them. And these costs rose. Americans faced higher grocery prices and reduced access to critical medical supplies. It was a very catastrophic thing that they did. At the same time, this rule also drove up the cost of living by forcing consumers to purchase higher cost residential air conditioning units. They went up very substantially in cost, and also they were going to be obsolete very quickly. It created national security risk by adding additional hurdles to the already complicated process of manufacturing semiconductors. So it was a mess. Likewise, the so-called emissions rule imposed crippling leak repair requirements on virtually all existing large-scale refrigeration systems, hurting consumers and small businesses, making it almost impossible for many small businesses to even buy inferior equipment. And this is all across the country. The higher cost threatened thousands of jobs and was passed on in the form of higher prices and higher taxes. Today's reforms will deliver significant financial relief, saving American families and businesses more than $2.4 billion. Think of that, each year. Thanks to today's reforms, the American people have lower grocery prices, cheaper transportation of goods, lower cost of air conditioning, at no detriment at all to our country. Zero. Including environmental detriment. My administration's historic deregulatory agenda has already saved our country an estimated $1.2 trillion. That's been done over a relatively short period of time. $1.2 trillion with a T. We're committed to fixing the and really completely ending Biden's disastrous regulatory policies and delivering financial relief to each and every American, which is what we're doing. This was a tremendous burden, a tremendous cost. These people had to live with it. Not only refrigerants, but a lot more. And it was making the equipment unaffordable. And the actual benefit was nothing. It just made it worse, it made life worse, and it made it worse, and it drove up costs tremendously. So now I'd like to ask Administrator Lee Zeldin, who's absolutely fantastic. He's doing an incredible job. We're proud of you, Lee. Really, the job you're doing is incredible. Followed by Greg, Kevin, and Michael. Is that okay? Lee, go ahead, please.
7: Well, thank you, Mr. President. As you know, many Americans were expressing a lot of frustration and anger of this rushed, frantic, reckless sprint by the Biden administration to phase out reliable equipment for grocery stores, for restaurants, and for homes. And the consequences, well, they've been devastating. And once again, the Trump administration is answering the call, which will lower the cost of living for hardworking American families. Now look at this chart to your far right. Today's actions are saving over $2.4 billion for American families. It's safeguarding 350,000 jobs. Just in supermarkets alone, we're going to see a savings of $800 million, which Americans will be able to see when they go and buy their food.
8: EPA Administrator Lee Zeldin.
7: The Biden EPA face-planted when trying to jam through their restrictions. Americans who wanted to be able

0: to fix their equipment were instead being required to buy far more costly new equipment, and that just doesn't make any sense. Refrigeration trucks were being handed impossible restrictions to meet. And once again, here we are in the Oval Office. President Trump is righting another wrong. At the Trump EPA, we are proudly implementing President Trump's agenda every single day and delivering for the American people.
1: Thank you, Lee, very much. Thank you. Please.
2: Thank you, Mr. President, and thank you, Lee. Look, on behalf of the Kroger Company, and we operate about 2,700 supermarkets, an orderly transition of equipment reduces both capital costs and operating costs. And at the end of the day, that's good for consumers because we're able to take that and put that into lowering prices, which is the key objective that we have in our business. So thank you very much.
1: We're able to save a lot of money and put it elsewhere by not having to do this ridiculous.
2: Exactly. So it allows us, instead of having to outlay more capital at a faster rate and more operating costs, to change that equipment.
1: Or to replace the refrigerator that's working perfectly, right?
2: Yeah. So that allows us, you know, obviously these things have a lifespan, but an orderly transition allows us to move through that in a way which keeps the price of groceries down, and that's something right. that we're, you know, desperately focusing on, Mr. President.
1: Great. Thank you very much. Next.
3: My name's Kevin McDaniel. We operate 14 Piggly Wiggly stores in North Florida, Alabama, and Georgia. On behalf of NGA, the Piggly Wiggly family, which operates, has about 250 stores in the Southeast. We want to thank President Trump for rolling this terrible Biden legislation back, because without it, there would have been a lot of independents out of business. And what people don't realize is it's just not a refrigerant change. It was a equipment change. And those equipment per store, you take a store, our stores run from 25 to 50,000 square feet. You could look for $800,000 to $1.5 million per store to do a change out. That would have
1: And the new equipment would not be as good as the old equipment.
3: No, absolutely not.
1: It would be inferior equipment because you weren't able to use a refrigerant.
3: It was thrown together too fast. The technology's not there yet. It's just way too fast. That's the problem. Good idea, but it's terrible. So you would have had all these independents go out of business. You'd had independents out of business, and you would have seen grocery prices soar. That's what would have happened if this would have went through. President Trump, thank you very much on behalf of every independent United States. We cannot thank you enough for what you've done for us. Thank you so much.
1: I mean, just the bottom line is, so you have great equipment that works incredibly, takes care of your meats and foods and everything else, beautiful refrigeration systems. Take it out and replace it with stuff that barely works, costs a fortune, and it's no good. Think of it. And everyone's going to go bankrupt because the equipment is much more expensive on top of everything else.
3: Right. Yep.
1: So the big thing now, we've got to get rid of the law that was signed quite a while ago. And we have to get rid of that because ultimately we want to make it permanent. There's no negative impact by having a good system, but there's a tremendous impact. I think it's going to be bad because a lot of people said the other stuff doesn't even, it doesn't cool your product.
3: No, it's a problem with it.
1: It's so crazy. Please.
4: Michael Gay, I have a single store, Food Fresh, in Claxton, Georgia. And exactly, I mean, to echo everyone up here, these refrigeration costs, I'm the only store in a county of 10,000. I literally, 2 years ago, put in equipment that should have about 20 more years of useful life. And to replace literally every single piece of equipment in our store would have been unbelievably cost prohibitive, driving up costs as we fight every day to try to keep them as low as we can. And, you know, if that cost gets too high, especially attached to a regulation, do you have independent stores close in neighborhoods that once I go away, you've created a food desert? So it's very beneficial that this happened today. It's much more complicated than anyone thinks. And to try to rush this through was just the wrong way to go. So we are very appreciative of you today.
1: Thank you. I have one grocer who's a friend of mine. He's pretty big. And he said, I'm going to go ahead of the schedule. And he actually replaced a lot of his equipment. He called me up. He said, this crap doesn't work. It doesn't cool the food. So you know about that, right? What a shame. Okay. Would anybody, Kevin, would you like to say something?
5: Yeah, I'd just like to say, sir, that this is part of your overall deregulatory agenda. And the big number, $1.2 trillion, is the savings so far. But we're going to be hitting that every year. And we're rolling back stuff that everywhere we look, there's stuff that's as awful as this. And I think that really one of the leaders has been Lee, because the EPA has been a holdup for so many years. But Lee is just out there saving Americans money. And right now, again, if you look at that number, it's $14,000 per family has been saved at reduced cost because of your direct regulatory.
1: Do we agree that Lee is an MVP candidate? MVP. No, he's done a great job, and he sees what's good, and he's a big environmentalist. I mean, he wants to make sure everything's good, but he also sees stupid things like this. Senator, would you like to each speak?
6: Sure. Well, Mr. President, I'd like to thank you for this, because this hits our goal of trying to keep prices low for working families in America, cost of food. I have the Graff family here right behind you. They operate three grocery stores in Columbiana County. They had already upgraded their refrigeration systems a few years ago. This was going to cost them millions of more dollars in Columbiana County, which is not an affluent county. It has a grocery store in East Liverpool, Ohio, which is the hometown of the late, great Lou Holtz. And and these people, not only would it raise food costs, but it might force them to shut a grocery store down so that the town didn't even have a grocery store. So you're saving money for working families and their grocery prices. You're also saving grocery stores so that we don't have food deserts in rural places across our country.
7: Yep. Mm-hmm. Mr. President, I think it is so important that the people see what you choose to hang right by your desk, which is the Declaration of Independence, which is a reminder that government at its core is supposed to function in a way that allows people the opportunity to pursue happiness and not work against them by coming up with regulations that just make it harder to live, more expensive to live. And from day one, I remember standing with you with the same crew of folks. From day one, you have been digging into all of these regulations that are issued with no thought to how they affect real people and real small businesses and businesses trying to step up and provide jobs and lift up their communities. Thank you for that. Thank you for getting back to the core of what government is supposed to be, and that is working in the interests of the people.
8: This is C-SPAN Radio, WCSP-FM, Washington.
1: Thank you. Thank you very much. Yeah, good job. Thank you, everybody. Right. So any questions, please?
9: Yes. Thank you, Mr. President. How much do you expect this will save the average American family every week on groceries, and do you expect this change to help Republicans?
1: Okay, very, very substantial. They're going to be a big saving. We're breaking it down. In fact, numbers are coming out this afternoon sometime, but the average family will save a lot of money, and you're going to have stores. You know, nobody actually thought of it until it was mentioned this morning. You will have stores closing down in areas where they're not going to have a store anymore.
5: Sorry.
1: And you really are being forced to spend money, much more money, on much more expensive equipment that really doesn't work. This friend of mine is a very savvy guy, and, you know, big league stuff. And he put some in because he wanted to see, and he said the stuff doesn't work. It doesn't cool the food properly. That's why they call the thing that we're talking about a refrigerant. For a reason, it's a refrigerant. So that's it. Please, thank you very much.
10: Yeah, thanks, Mr. President Trump. Are there any assurances from grocery chains that they'll pass these savings down to consumers?
1: Well, let's ask Kroger about that. Come on. That's a very good question. You have the biggest right here.
2: Yeah. We're actually right in the middle of doing that at the moment. So we're concerned about the cost of living. It makes a big difference when you get your pricing right, and we certainly are interested in ensuring that all our customers right across the country are paying the right price.
1: You know, if it were the right thing to do, it would be, you know, bad for the environment, what they had, I'm all for it. I'm all for that stuff. But when you're forced to put in very inferior equipment that's not going to work, you're going to be wasting a lot of food product because it doesn't cool the food properly. And it's actually a bad thing, and it's the bad thing is more expensive than what they already have, and in many cases they just put it in. You know, they just put in the other apparatus, and a lot of people have said they've spent money recently to do it, and then this rule came up out of nowhere, and the stuff they just put in, they have to change. I'd be all for changing if it, you know, if it was good, even if it was a little bit good. But this is actually bad.
10: Yeah, okay. Do you not have any environmental concerns, though, with this?
1: No, there is no environmental concern. And Lee covered that really well. There's no environmental concern. It's not going to have any impact on the environment.
11: Mr. President, with many Americans concerned about affordability ahead of the midterms, There is some backlash among Senate Republicans to some of the other priorities, the ballroom and the anti-weaponization fund. You clearly still have a stronghold in the Republican Party. Your candidates did very well this week during the primaries. But are you losing control?
1: My candidates did well. Not all candidates did well.
11: But are you losing control of the Senate, sir? Are you losing control of the Senate, Senate Republicans?
1: I don't know. I really don't know. I can tell you, I only do what's right. I don't need money for the ballroom. You know, I'm making a gift of the ballroom. This is the biggest misreporting that I've ever seen. The ballroom is being built. It'll cost, it was going to be $200 million. I've doubled the size of it because we need it. And it's being done in conjunction with the military and with the, very much in conjunction with the military and Secret Service. We're on time, on budget. It's going beautifully. I have all the money I need. We're making a gift to the United States. They came along and they said, we want to make it, the House, the White House overall, more secure. And I understand that. Not for me, because I'll be gone, you know. I'll be gone and you'll have somebody else in for hopefully hundreds of years. But that's what they're doing it for. The ballroom is paid for. It's a gift. I mean, I want to make it clear, because so many people said, I thought you were giving this away. And all of a sudden, the money that they're spending is for security, having to do maybe around the ballroom and other parts of the house. But this is not for the ballroom. The ballroom is being a tremendous amount of what's being done with respect to the ballroom is for national security, including, as an example, a drone port on top of which was top secret until litigation made it less than top secret. But we have a drone port. We have the glass that's 4 inches thick, bulletproof glass. We have bulletproof walls. We have things. You need a place like this. But this is being made as a gift from me and other people that are great patriots that spend a lot of money. We're building what will be the finest ballroom anywhere in the world. If they want to spend money on securing the White House, I think it would be very, very much a good expenditure. But the ballroom is being built.
11: But what if Congress doesn't sign off on the security money, sir?
1: Then the White House won't be a very secure place.
11: But then regarding Cuba, there was an aircraft carrier that just arrived there this week, this aircraft carrier. Are you sending that there to intimidate the Cuban government?
1: No, not at all. The Cuba, look, it's a failed country. Everybody knows it. They don't have electricity. They don't have money. They don't have really anything. They don't have food. And we're going to help them along, and we're going to help them because the people, because number one, I want to help them. I don't want to, on a humanitarian basis, but we have the Cuban American population, much of it living in Miami and Florida. That's a great group of people, amazing group of people, industrious, just, they're great Americans. They've wanted this to happen. They want to go back to their country. They want to help their country. I hope they're going to stay here, but they want to go back. They want to invest in their country and, you know, see if they can bring it back. Other presidents have looked at this for 50, 60 years doing something, and it looks like I'll be the one that does it, so we'd be happy to do it. We want to open it up to Cuban Americans where they can go back and help.
9: The CNC released a report this morning, their report on the last election, on why you won and Democrats lost. One thing that it mentions is how they failed to reach middle America, southern Americans. Do you think they've learned lessons from that election, and have you seen that report?
1: I think the elections are so rigged. We have to do something about it, and we're going to do something about it, but we cannot continue to have, and frankly, the Senate and the House, they ought to get together, and they ought to pass the Save America Act so that you have a voter ID, and it's so important you have proof of citizenship, little thing like proof of citizenship, and also mail-in voting, which is so crooked. So in Maryland, as you probably saw, they had 500,000 mail-in votes that were corrupt. They were corrupt. They said the printer made a mistake. Don't believe that. And they got caught with 500,000 mail-in ballots that were corrupt. We've got to stop it. We have a country that has a very corrupt. We have more corrupt elections than third world countries have. And we ought to get smart. Pass the Save America Act. That'll be a long way. You have voter ID, voter identification. The Democrats don't want to pass. Now, I'll tell you what. The Democrat voters do want to pass. 87%. But the Democrat politicians don't want to pass. And the reason is they'd never be elected again. Because with their policy of open borders, transgender for everyone, I call it transgender mutilization of your children for everybody, men playing in women's sports, all of the stuff that they do, high taxes. They want a tax hike. They voted in favor of high taxes. They voted against a tax cut. They voted in favor of men playing in women's sports. I don't know what these people are thinking. The only way they can win is to cheat, and that's what they want to do. And we ought to pass the Save America Act. Yeah, please.
12: Yes, Mr. President. I have two questions for you. One of them was to look. First about the ballroom and the second about Iran. First, I'm curious, what is the stone that you're going to be using? And I ask that for a reason, because I live in Stafford County, and you know a lot about history.
1: Yeah.
12: Stuff like that. So you know the stone that was quarried for the Capitol
1: right.
12: of the White House is from Stafford County. They still have quarries.
1: Right.
12: So, down there.
1: We're using marbles and granites.
12: Okay.
1: Mostly marbles and granites.
12: All right, excellent. And then my second question is, the Vice President mentioned the other day there would be accommodations, they were willing to make accommodations with the Iranian deal. Could you kind of expand on those possible accommodations? Does that include...
1: When you say combination of what?
12: Accommodations. He's talking about accommodations as far as making the deal, go.
1: I don't know. I can't tell you. Right now we're negotiating, and we'll see. But either we're going to get it one way or the other. They're not going to have a nuclear weapon. You know, when people hear it, because oftentimes they won't put up the second part of the sentence having to do with, I'll say, this is more important than anything that we have to talk about. And usually they'll cut it off, the fake news. I said, because this is the nuclearization of a country that some people would say is somewhat crazy. And we cannot let Iran have a nuclear weapon. That's all it is. We can't let it. You will have a nuclear war in the Middle East, and that war will come here. That war will go to Europe. We cannot let that happen, and it won't happen. It's not going to happen. That's more important than anything else. We can't think, I can think of nothing that's more important than the fact that we cannot let Iran have a nuclear weapon, and we won't. Yeah, Jeff?
13: Following up on that, sir, Iran is negotiating with Oman to set up a formalization of charging tolls in the Strait of Hormuz. Is that acceptable to you?
1: Well, we're looking at it. We hear about it. They've negotiated. They've had a relationship with them before. And we'll see. We have total control of the Strait of Hormuz, as you know, with our blockade. The blockade's been 100% effective. Nobody's been able to get through. It's like a steel wall. It's our Navy. We have the greatest military anywhere in the world. We wiped out their Navy. We not wiped out their air. I think they're down to about, I would say we knocked out 85% of their missile capacity. It's very hard for them now to build missiles, to build drones. We have great drone technology, anti-drone technology now that, frankly, we didn't have even 2 months ago. We have unbelievable drone technology, both for making them and also for knocking them down. But look, we're going to either make sure they don't have a nuclear weapon or we're going to have to do something very drastic. And the people of the country, I believe when it's put to the people of our country, they will all agree that we cannot let Iran have a nuclear weapon.
13: How do you want
1: yes.
13: things to end up?
1: Daniel?
13: Just one follow-up on that. How do you want things to end up with the Strait of Hormuz, though? Would you like them to
1: Well, we want it open. We want it free. We don't want tolls. It's international. It's an international waterway. They're not charging tolls. Right now, they are losing $500 million a day is what it's projected. I don't know. It sounds like a lot of money, but whether it's 500 or 200 or 300, they're losing a lot of money. There hasn't been a ship that's been able to get through without our approval. And the Navy has done an amazing job. And no ship is going to Iran, as you know. No ship is going to or out of Iran without our approval.
13: Can they keep their highly enriched uranium?
1: No, no. We get the highly enriched. We will get it. We don't need it. We don't want it. We'll probably destroy it after we get it, but we're not going to let them have it. Okay?
14: Mr. President, I have two questions. First on deregulation, the second on the Supreme Court. You, coming from business, you've seen the effects of what unnecessary red tape can do business. Do you believe that given the amount of deregulatory actions taken along with this, the political endangerment finding, the CAFE standards,
1: right.
14: tax cuts and tariffs, do you believe that you've made the United States the most pro-business, pro-investment country in the world?
1: Yeah, thank you very much for that question, because we are. For every one new regulation that we add, we're getting rid of 20 to 30 to 40, and now it's actually at even a number. In my first term, for every regulation that was added, we got rid of a minimum of 10. And I understand, Lee, that it's up to 43 or 44 right now. So if we add a regulation, we get rid of 43, 44. we're making it a much more pro-business, pro-people. You know, regulations are very costly for the people. They're bad for everybody. They're bad for jobs, bad for everybody. And we have, as of today, we have more people working in the United States than at any time in the history of our country. It's a, to me, it's one of my favorite stats. But we have more people today working in the United States than at any time in the history. And this is with the Iran conflict. That'll end soon, very soon. And when it ends, your gasoline prices will go down lower than they were before. You know, I left Iowa a few months ago, and gasoline was at $1.85 a gallon. And we'll be hitting numbers like that again.
14: So. Mr. President, you know,
1: but we'll be hitting them in a much nicer way, by the way. We'll, we will be hitting them, and we will have a country that will not have a nuclear weapon. Yeah, Daniel?
15: So one is, today.
1: Yeah, let me just finish with him.
14: On the Supreme Court, sir, we're still waiting for the decision on birthright citizenship.
1: Yeah, birthright
14: citizenship. You presented the oral arguments of that. Can you just explain what's at stake with that decision, sir?
1: It's a big decision that we're waiting for from the Supreme Court. We had a terrible tariff decision. They cost our country a fortune. They said, do it a different way. We're doing it a different way, but we're going to most likely have to pay back $149 billion. All they had to do is put a little sentence in there, half a sentence, saying that any monies paid don't have to be paid back. You know, you're talking about the people in many cases that hate our country. Give them back money. It was a terrible decision. And it's not going to affect because we do the tariffs a different way. The tariffs are what's bringing in all of this money. It's really made our country rich, modernly rich. Now we have another one coming up, which is birthright citizenship. And we're the only country in the world that has it. You step into our country and you're all of a sudden a citizen. You come in a certain way. This was not meant for Chinese billionaires to have their children become citizens of our country. This was meant, or other rich people, poor people. This was meant for the babies of slaves. This was signed during, right after the Civil War. You look at the dates alone, immediately after. This was having to do with the babies of slaves. And people have used it. And if this is allowed to stand, it will be a disaster economically for our country. And you'll have 25% of the people coming into our country coming in through birthright citizenship. And we won't have any control. This decision by the Supreme Court is a very big one. They'll probably rule against me because they seem to like doing that. You know, frankly, I'm not happy with some of the decisions. Look at NIL. Look what they've done. Look what the courts have done to college sports. They're destroying college sports. They're destroying universities. But birthright citizens, a big deal. And literally, if that's allowed to stand, and again, this was a civil war. This was right after the Civil War, and it has to do with the babies of slaves. It doesn't have to do with the babies of very rich people coming into the country. One of them came in with 57 children. Okay, 57 children. They're using the system, and it's usually people that hate our country, if you want to know the truth. Birthright citizen is done by no other country, no other country in the world. The way we're doing it, it's we're a laughingstock. And if the Supreme Court approves that decision, they have done a great disservice to the United States of America, just like they did a great disservice by costing us $149 billion on tariffs by saying, do it a different way. Get the same result, do it a different way. We should have won that decision. We had a very strong, very powerful dissent. We had three dissents. So it wasn't like a unanimous decision by any means. We had very powerful dissents. When you read that dissent, people that read that dissent say, you really should have won this case. We should have won that case on tariffs. That case costs our country $149 million. It goes to people that hate our country. So now we have another one coming up, birthright citizenship. It would be a disgrace. It would be a disgrace if the Supreme Court of the United States allows that to happen. Remember what I said, 20 to 25% of the people coming into our country will come in through birthright citizenship. They'll become citizens through birthright citizenship, and it'll cost us numbers that are, I don't even think they're doable. And it's all up to a couple of people and I hope they do what's right. Birthright citizenship is a disgrace. The fact that, look at the people that are bringing this suit. Study the people that are bringing the suit. These are not people that love our country, I can tell you that.
16: Mr. President, my partner signed today's executive order on AI being postponed.
1: Because I didn't like certain aspects of it. I postponed it. I think it gets in the way of, you know, we're leading China, we're leading everybody, and I don't want to do anything that's going to get in the way of that lead. We have a very substantial on AI. It's causing tremendous good, and it's also bringing in a lot of jobs, tremendous numbers of jobs. Again, we have more people working right now than we've ever had. I really thought that could have been a blocker, and I want to make sure that it's not.
16: Mr. President,
1: wait one second.
16: With President Xi last week, did you discuss AI safeguards?
1: Who, what?
16: In China last week with President Xi,
1: yes.
16: Did you discuss AI safeguards?
1: I did. I discussed it. And he acknowledges how well we're doing. We're doing well. He's doing it with the two of us. The two countries are fighting for it. Other countries are way behind, way, way behind. They're fighting for it. They want it. Everybody wants it, but they're way behind. But I didn't want to do it. I postponed that meeting. It was a press conference. It was a signing, actually, because I didn't like what I was seeing.
17: Mr. President, a few moments ago, the Commission of Fine Arts approved your design, the design for your arch. Do you think you need congressional?
1: Oh, that's good news. I finally get good news.
17: Do you think you need?
1: What was the vote? Do you know what the vote was? What was the vote?
17: I've just seen the headline here. I don't have the exact vote.
1: So we're building what's called the Triumphal Arch, right opposite the Arlington Memorial Bridge, right by Arlington Cemetery. It's beautiful. It's the Arc de Triomphe would be the one that you would probably know in Paris. It's one of the most beautiful. It's a very similar size, slightly larger. We're doing. We have to do slightly larger. It doesn't have to be a lot larger. So. Otherwise, you'd all be disappointed in me. But it's even far more beautiful. And I think that the Arc de Triomphe is beautiful. It's, you know, a couple of hundred years old, but I think it's beautiful. And some arcs go back over 1,000 years. And it's called a triumphal arc. It's usually done for victories in war and things. There are 59 of them in the world. And some are really beautiful. And we're the only major, Washington, D.C., which should be number one. We're the only important and major city that doesn't have one. We don't have a triumphal arc. So it was meant to be built for many years. The circle going up to the bridge, it was people pass that circle. They say, why isn't something built here? And so that's very good. We just got approval from Fine Arts. That's fantastic.
17: Right, but you need Congress to sign off on it.
1: No, we don't. No, no, we're doing it. It's the land is owned by Secretary, by the Interior Department. We don't need anything from Congress.
17: Are you attending your son's wedding this weekend, by the way?
1: He'd like me to go, but it's going to be just a small little private affair, and I'm going to try and make it. I'm in the midst. I said, you know, this is not good timing for me. I have a thing called Iran and other things. That's one I can't win on. If I do attend, I get killed. If I don't attend, I get killed. By the fake news, of course, I'm talking about. No, but he's got a very person who I've known for a long time, and hopefully they're going to have a great marriage.
12: Mr. President, actually, to add to the arc, I just actually passed by it on my way here.
1: Right.
12: I saw the pink flags, and
1: right.
12: There's just geese that are there all the time.
1: Right.
12: So how long will that take? And also, I have to say, I have to pass along something for my mother. She drove in with me. She was amazed by all the people she was seeing on the streets here in D.C. She doesn't get in here as much.
1: D.C. is hot again.
12: She was noticing how clean and beautiful
1: it's clean.
12: So I passed them along.
1: That's right. Well, that's the way I do it. Clean. Take a look outside. We had a broken... we had broken path. It was so terrible coming into the White House. It was slate. Slate's a roofing material. It's not a walking material. But the slate was all broken and chipped and terrible. And I put down a new granite floor and paid for it myself, by the way. But I put down a nice new granite floor. It looks beautiful. It's actually getting rave reviews. It's beautiful. It's a terrible having people walking up to the White House and they're walking over broken tiles and broken floors. So now we just... finished. It's going to be finished when the moldings are put on, but you might take a look at it. I don't know if you've seen it, but it's beautiful. Other things we're doing while you're at it, we have 31 fountains in Washington. Of the 31, not one worked. Now we have 21 working, and the others are going to be fixed, and people are calling and saying, it's amazing what's happened in the fountains, and they're working top level. And my most exciting is the reflecting pool between the Washington Monument and the Washington Monument, Lincoln Memorial. It's 2,500 feet long by almost 200 feet wide. It's a massive structure, if you think of it. It's taller than the tallest building in the world. If you sat the building down, the tallest building in the world would not reach the end of it. It's a very big thing. It hasn't worked properly since it was built in 1922. President Obama and Biden spent hundreds of millions of dollars trying to fix it. They didn't. Of course, they couldn't do that. They didn't fix it. It was a mess. So mostly they turned it off, collecting garbage. It looked horrible. And we are very close to getting it finished. And when it's finished, it'll be beautiful. It'll be blue water, dark blue. We call it American flag blue because that's the name of the color that we chose. American flag blue. Can't do better than that. It's a rich, dark blue. And it'll be, I think, very reflective, very, very good. Big project. I decided to do a much bigger job. I was going to just get it open. But I said, let's do it right. Let's get it open and let's have it be good. Because President Obama, President Biden spent hundreds of millions of dollars, much more than 100 million, but hundreds of millions. It never worked. In fact, when they finished it, it was much worse than it was before. It leaked at a higher level. They would have to fill it up every single day with water. The whole thing was ridiculous. So they ended up turning it off. And it became like a garbage dump. Well, it's pretty close to finished. So they were going to, they had estimates of $350 million to fix it. I'll be doing it for a tiny fraction of that. A bigger job than I originally thought I'd do it for $2 or $3 million, just do a base. But now we're fixing up the exterior of it. We're doing, so we'll probably be in there for less than $20 million. And the estimate was going to be using a different method, 350. It was going to take 4 years, $350 million. I'll be doing it in basically a couple of months for less than $20 million. That includes all of the exterior base, which I never included in my original numbers. When I went there last week, I saw the exterior was in very bad shape, as well as the interior. So I said, we're going to fix that too, the stone. It's going to be beautiful. When that's done, you might see it. It's probably three-quarters done. We have rain delays. We get a lot of delays. But that will be something special. The reflecting pool in front of the Lincoln and Washington monuments, I think it's going to be incredible. It's largely done. If you want to go see it, you can see it before we put the water in. The key is to have it done before July 4th. We want to see if we can have it done before July 4th. But we have about 20 or 21 of the water features in Washington open. And I can say we top of the line. They look better than they did the day they were built. Some of them have been closed for 25, 30 years. There's been no water for 25 or 30 years. And they're really beautiful. Some of the fountains are as beautiful as I've ever seen. And you probably see them. And in addition to that, you brought up something. Washington, D.C. is now a safe city. We had a city that was one of the most unsafe cities anywhere in the country, and now it's considered a very safe city. Restaurants are opening. Restaurants were closing. You couldn't go to a restaurant. The restaurants were closing all over because of the danger from during the Biden administration. Now you have restaurants opening, it's thriving, and it was very nice that you said that. I like this reporter. No, it's nice. We have a vibrant city again. People are going out. I have a lot of people in the White House. Every time I see somebody, they thank me, and I know immediately what. They thank me for making the city safe. They walk to work now. Before that, they'd take Uber or something, and they felt unsafe even in Uber. You know, we moved over 5,000 people out of the city, career criminals that came in through the open borders and other reasons. And we moved over 5,000. And an interesting statistic is that 2% of the population creates 91% of the crime. And the reason I like that is that you can handle 2% of the population. Mr. Kroger, I see, do you have sewers in Washington? You see a big difference?
18: We do.
1: Boy, you said the right thing. That would have been the end of Kroger. All right, okay, we'll do one or two more. Please, Rebecca. Yeah.
14: Do you think Democrats are genuine in their focus on affordability, especially after they delivered 40-year high inflation last time they were in power? And then, or do you think they're using it or focusing on it as a means to try and win midterms and begin the impeachment process?
1: Yeah, the second. Look, the Democrats had the highest inflation in the history of our country. 48 years, they say, but the history of our country. They had the highest inflation that we've ever had. When I inherited it, I inherited very high prices. And from day one, they said, affordability, affordability is a word, because they're good at that. They're good at words, but I'm good at words, too. But they hit me with affordability. I'd just gotten there. They hit me with eggs. We had a news conference on my third day, and they said, egg prices are through the roof. I said, I just got here. Tell me about eggs. And we got the prices down, way down, actually lower than it was 4 years before. But we've gotten everything. The thing that we have now, the only thing that's really of great concern, two things. Beef is coming down, and the reason is they put restrictions on beef under the Biden administration, and it takes a while to settle that, but prices are down. But the big thing is, of course, energy. We had the energy way down, but I had to do a journey to Iran. I had to say, you know, we just hit the best markets. By the way, the stock market today is at the highest it's ever been. And we've had 59 of them, 59 days out of a very short period of time where the stock market hit all-time highs. So we have an all-time high stock market. We have all-time high job numbers. We have 401ks just hit the highest number they've ever been. So many of you have 401ks. That means you're richer than you've ever been. And we're doing really well. But they came up with this word, affordability. But it's them that caused the problem. And they used that word, Senator, they used that word right from the beginning. I was in one day, and I heard somebody on television say, affordability. And I inherited this mess from them. But we've got it in great shape. The country's doing well. We're respected all over the world. This country is respected. We're the hottest country. We were a dead country 2 years ago. And now we're the hottest country anywhere in the world. So I think most of you appreciate that. Some of you don't. Yeah, please.
18: Harry Pickett, Washington Times. If the Supreme Court doesn't rule in your favor on birthright citizenship, are there any other avenues that your administration has explored to remedy this? And did you talk with President Xi about Chinese foreign nationals taking advantage of birth tourism here in this country and how he could have
1: that? Well, it's a great question. No, if the Supreme Court hurts our country by ruling against us on birthright citizenship, That would be just between that and tariffs. What damage they've done. What damage they've done. Again, they could have said, which they said, do the tariffs a different way. But they could have said the money taken in, hundreds of billions of dollars, $149 billion we have to pay back. Kevin understands that better than anybody. All they had to do is say, any money taken in, because they agree you could do it a different way. Any money, this is a better way. But the other way is a very secure way. And maybe in many ways it's a stronger way. They could have said any money taken in thus far does not have to be paid back. To, in many cases, the enemy, people that don't like our country. Or it was a half a sentence. The Supreme Court could have saved us $149 billion with a half a sentence. But they chose not to do that. Now they have a ruling, which is a much bigger ruling, actually, birthright citizenship. The cost, forgetting about the fact that it's wrong, the cost of birthright citizenship is barely not affordable by our country. It's going to cost hundreds of billions of dollars. And it's in their hands. What can I tell you? It's a common sense ruling. It's common sense. It was exact timing. And it's about the babies of slaves. Thank you for that question.
14: Mr. President. So do you think if Democrats were to take control of Congress again, they would immediately begin the impeachment process?
1: I think if Democrats took control of the Congress, I think that, and let's say took control of the country, I think that this country's finished. These people are sick. They suffer from Trump derangement syndrome, but really they They have bad policy. They have horrible policy. They cheat on elections. They get elected by cheating on elections. But you would have two states added. They'll terminate the filibuster immediately. Republicans should do that. They'll terminate the filibuster. You'll have Washington, D.C., and you'll have Puerto Rico as a state, which will be a disaster, which would be four Senate seats, tremendous numbers of electoral college votes. That's really bad, but you will have the destruction of our country. They want to go to 21 Supreme Court judges. That's their perfect number. They talk about 13, but they want to go to 21. 21 Supreme Court judges. If they get in power, I think this country would be maybe finished. If I didn't win the election, I'll say this. We've become the hottest country anywhere in the world. We were a dead country 2 years ago. If I didn't win this election, we would have been a country that was essentially would have been, I don't even know that we would have been a country any longer. They were destroying our country. They were letting hundreds of thousands, millions of people pour through our southern border, criminals, people from jails, people from mental institutions, drug dealers and drug addicts. They were sending everybody, countries were sending everybody that they didn't want by the millions, 25 million people. If I didn't win this election, I believe our country would have been finished. Thank you very much, everybody.
12: Thank you for us. Thank you guys. Thank you guys.
8: President Trump and EPA Administrator Lee Zeldin announcing changes to the regulation of refrigerants.
19: AP News, I'm Marcela Sanchez. President Trump has stirred confusion by saying the U.S. will send an additional 5,000 American troops to Poland. His announcement follows weeks of changing statements from Trump and his administration about reducing, not increasing, the American military footprint in Europe. At a news conference, Polish Foreign Minister Radosław Sikorski says he appreciates Trump's decision.
20: I want to thank President Trump for his announcement that the rotation, the presence of American troops in Poland will be maintained more or less at previous levels.
19: AP correspondent Ben Thomas reports the design plan for Trump's Washington Arch has been given a green light.
21: President Trump says there are
1: 59 of them in the world, and some are really beautiful.
21: He's talking about
1: a triumphal arch. It's usually done for victories in war and things.
21: But Washington, D.C.?
1: We're the only important and major city that doesn't have one. We don't have a triumphal arch.
21: But the U.S. Commission of Fine Arts, commissioners all appointed by Trump, has now given final approval to the design. 250 feet tall from its base to a torch held aloft by a Lady Liberty-like figure on top, flanked by two gilded eagles, to be built on a traffic circle between the Lincoln Memorial and Arlington National Cemetery.
1: People pass that circle, they say, why isn't something built here?
21: A separate agency that oversees construction on federal land must still approve the plan.
19: The Department of Homeland Security has announced new flight restrictions in response to the Ebola outbreak. The agency says all U.S.-bound American citizens and permanent residents who have been in Congo, Uganda, or South Sudan in the previous 21 days must enter only through Washington Dulles International Airport. This is AP News.
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23: Coming up on Washington Journal this morning, along with your calls and comments live, we'll talk about the latest on the Iran war and other congressional news of the week. First with Tennessee Republican Congressman John Rose, and then we'll continue the conversation with Illinois Democratic Congressman Kasten. C-SPAN's Washington Journal is next. Join the conversation.
24: Good morning. It's Friday, May 22nd, 2026. Congress effectively began its Memorial Day recess a day early yesterday after GOP leaders in both chambers abruptly canceled votes on a major funding bill for immigration enforcement. It happened after Senate Republicans broke with the president over the creation of a fund to pay individuals who claim political persecution. Now lawmakers won't be back in Washington until June, and the immigration enforcement funding question remains unresolved. We're talking about it this morning on the Washington Journal, and as we do, we want to hear from you. Phone lines are open, and as usual, split by political party. Democrats, 202-748-8000 is the number to call. Republicans, 202-748-8001. Independents, 202-748-8000. 248-8002. You can also send us a text. That number, 202-748-8003. If you do, please include your name and where you're from. Otherwise, catch up with us on social media. On X, it's at CSPANWJ. On Facebook, it's facebook.com/CSPAN. And a very good Friday morning to you. You can go ahead and start calling in now. To break down what happened yesterday in Congress, we're joined via Zoom by Scott Wong. He is NBC News senior congressional reporter. Of course, Scott Wong, walk us through the sequence of events here that led to the Senate canceling that expected all-night vote and leaving town early this Memorial Day recess.
0: Hey, John, good to be with you. There was a lot happening in Congress this week. I think it all sort of came to a head with this meeting, a closed-door private meeting between Senate Republicans and Todd Blanche. He is the acting attorney general. These Republicans raised significant concerns about what they described as a slush fund. This is a fund that President Trump created to try to help out some of his allies who he believed had been wronged. It was objected to by a number of Senate Republicans in this meeting. As a result, John, they were not able to move forward with this reconciliation bill. Senator McConnell, the Senate former Senate Majority Leader, called it a slush fund, utterly stupid. Bill Cassidy, who Trump had successfully targeted in his primary last weekend, also said that this so-called slush fund designed to help Trump and his allies had put the administration, had put Republicans in a really bad spot. Senate Majority John Thune said, you know, this was designed to be a simple plan going forward to try to fund ICE and Border Patrol. And things just got really convoluted and complicated this week. And so we are left in the situation where Republicans had to punt on a number of issues into June until after the Memorial Day weekend.
24: The reconciliation bill that you talk about, that's the funding bill for Immigration and Customs Enforcement and Border Patrol. $72 billion is what they were looking for funding there. So what happens with those agencies? What happens with that funding in the weeks to come?
0: Well, these ICE agents and Border Patrol agents are funded currently through some other mechanisms that the Trump administration had pulled from some other funding sources. So they remain whole for the time being. However, this Republican-only reconciliation package would have funded these agencies for the duration of President Trump's 3-year term. And so this was a significant priority for the president, for Republicans in Congress, and and now it creates some uncertainty for these individuals who are sort of wanting to be operating at top levels at full speed. And so while the immediate impact is not significant, there could be some longer term impacts. Obviously, it imperils the overall Republican agenda and Trump agenda as they're trying to move to other priorities. Obviously, Trump and Republicans want to do a third Republican-only reconciliation package. This sets them back at least a couple of weeks. They're going to try to come back and tackle some of these issues when they get back from Memorial Day recess. But with a very short timeline before the November elections, it is a setback, and they've lost an entire week here in the legislative calendar.
24: And then, of course, with reconciliation bills, the key to these bills, this process, is that it can move on a simple majority vote in both the House and Senate, in the Senate not having to overcome the filibuster rule. Since we're talking about funding, it had played into this conversation earlier this week. What was the status of the East Wing funding, the security funding, as the Trump administration was talking about it, to rebuild what had been the East Wing?
0: Yeah, Trump had requested, demanded, you might say, that Senate Republicans insert $1 billion for the White House, the new White House ballroom, and what they're calling the East Wing modernization, security enhancement. This was a request for the Secret Service. And because of objections from Senate Republicans, once again, that money was yanked out of that overall package. And so, you know, what you're seeing, although, you know, we talk about Trump having this ironclad grip on the Republicans in Congress, you are seeing Senate Republicans, some Republicans in the House, you know, put some checks on the president. These were sort of the last straws. I think they had stood with the president on a number of controversial issues, but certainly they have huge objections with the White House ballroom, as well as this anti-weaponization fund that we were talking about earlier.
24: How surprised were you to watch that play out this week? Less than 7 days after the defeat of Senator Cassidy in Louisiana, and then Thomas Massie, one of the president's main Republican antagonists in the House, on Tuesday in Kentucky, and of course that same day, President Trump endorsing against Senator John Cornyn in Texas, endorsing the Attorney General Ken Paxton down there.
0: Yeah, you heard Senate Majority Leader John Thune yesterday was asked by reporters whether or not politics had anything to do with some of the chaos and turmoil that we saw both in the Senate and the House this week. And he said, you know, the two things cannot be separated, that politics affects everything in the building of the Capitol and that everything is tied together. It was notable that just days after Senator Cassidy lost his primary down in Louisiana, was essentially shut out of the top two vote getters who will advance to the November, to the Republican primary, that he spoke up and was one of the key voices railing against the Trump anti-weaponization fund. You know, it is interesting to watch as Trump needs Republican votes to advance his priorities, his agenda. We have very, very narrow majorities in both the House and the Senate that Trump is taking aim at some of these rank and file members, and in these cases of Massie and Cassidy, actually taking them out and ending their political careers. He will need many of these votes to continue to advance his agenda into this year.
24: And then finally, Scott Wong, there was supposed to be a war powers vote in the House, the fourth one of these, after the Senate advanced its earlier this week. That didn't happen yesterday. Just explain why.
0: Well, what we saw from some earlier votes in that evening was that Republicans did not have the votes. Republicans, there were a number of Republicans who were absent. There was a handful of Republicans who were voting against their own leadership. And so that combination of the absences plus some of the GOP defections made the leadership team realize, as they were heading into that war powers vote to restrict the president's authority in continuing to carry out this war against Iran, that they were going to fail, that war powers vote checking the president on Iran was actually on its way to passage. And just last week, we saw that vote end in a tie. The supporters of the war powers resolutions believe that they have more momentum, and that each time it's brought to the floor, that they're going to attract more and more votes. It was on track to pass yesterday, and Republicans did not want to end the week heading into the Memorial Day weekend with that humiliating defeat for the president. So what they did was they punted until after the Memorial Day recess, when they hope that they will have more Republicans back in town to be able to barely hang on and defeat that measure. But as we know from polls, the American public is against this war in Iran. That is being felt within the United States Congress, and the supporters of war powers resolutions believe that eventually they will be able to pass that and put a check on the president.
24: Scott Wong, never a slow week for a senior congressional reporter these days. Always appreciate you guiding us through the ins and outs of Capitol Hill. Thanks so much for getting up early for us.
0: Thanks, John. Have a good one.
24: And we're taking your phone calls this morning, and the phone numbers are on the screen, 202-748-8000 for Democrats to call, Republicans 202-748-8001, Independents 202-748-8002, as Scott Wong just walked us through the latest from Capitol Hill last night, the Senate not holding that Voterama, that all-night

0: Look, under what circumstances would it ever make sense to provide restitution for people who were either pled guilty or were found guilty in a court of law? You want to talk about maybe providing restitution for people who weren't found guilty? Fine. But if you do this, why not for the poor, mostly peaceful protesters in Kenosha and Portland? I mean, my God, do you see where this would head? These people don't deserve restitution. Many of them deserve to be in prison. Some of them deserve the pardon because they were over-prosecuted. But this is, this is just stupid on stilts.
1: Senator Tom Tillis yesterday on Capitol Hill, taking your phone calls this morning here on the Washington Journal on a rainy morning here in Washington. Alma's up first out of Atlantic City, New Jersey. Democrat. Alma, go ahead.
2: I'm glad that they have delayed this vote on the anti-weaponization bill. I think that, number one, the Republicans need to be voted out in the primaries. Whoever's running for the Republican seats need to be voted out in the primary. I know I am going to, in November, vote against all of the Republicans getting back in office, because it's one thing to be going along with the president when he's right, but they seem to have given him a blank check to do whatever he wants. No one is speaking and thinking about what is good for the American public. We have problems here in the United States, like we have the high gas. Food's up. I don't have children. I don't have grandchildren. But I feel bad for the young parents and people and seniors who do depend on certain programs. And I need this man to be shown that he cannot get away with everything. We're in a war that the Republicans who are in Congress, I'm talking about our representatives, did not even vote and say that he could be in. He has the Straits of Hormuz all blocked. He blocked it because he needed to leave those Iranians alone. And as far as I'm concerned, the sooner we get him out of there and stop enriching his family and his cronies, we'll be all better off. And that's all I have to say. Thank you for taking my comment.
1: That's Alma this Friday morning out of Atlantic City, New Jersey. Yesterday, it was White House Senior Advisor Stephen Miller defending the creation of this anti-weaponization fund, as it's being called. This is what he had to say to reporters.
3: Republicans don't seem to be interested in the $1.8 billion fund. Is that clearly was a sticking point today up on Capitol Hill? Is there anyone that the president is reaching out to, making calls to? It's not going to be on his desk by June 1st, which I think is a deadline he had set earlier. So.
4: Well, that's a good closing question, only because it allows me to say this, which is that we lived through 4 years of, more than 4 years actually, but I'll just say 4 years in this case, of unimaginable weaponization of the federal government against innocent people. We've had so many lives, it really goes back, so I would say further, but so many lives destroyed, so many livelihoods ruined, so many people who were deprived of their fundamental rights and freedoms as American citizens, and this settlement is just a small measure of the justice that they are owed.
1: Stephen Miller yesterday from the White House. As we told you, the House and Senate not in session today. It'll be brief pro forma sessions that'll happen, but senators and members of the House not back until early June. They're starting their Memorial Day recess early. We're with you early this morning talking about the latest from Capitol Hill. James is in Mobile, Alabama. Republican, your thoughts on what happened this week in Congress?
5: Oh, my goodness. Terrible, everything. It's basically, I'm just trying to say it's, we no longer have a president. There won't be no more election for a president. He's a dictator, and he's going to stay in there. People realize it.
1: James, you say this as a Republican?
5: Yes, I am saying this as a Republican.
1: Did you vote?
5: Did you vote
1: for Donald Trump?
5: I'm a moderate. First, yes. Second, no. I consider myself a moderate, and we moderates far outnumber the conservatives, and the moderates are getting mad. We're getting mad at this evil man. And I just want to say one last thing. That thing that he leaves his right ear uncovered. That assassination attempt was scripted. I just wish somebody would go back through all the film and they'll see it.
1: Well, James, we'll hold off on the conspiracy theories. This is MC in Herndon, Virginia, independent. MC, go ahead.
6: Yes, good morning. Thanks for taking my call. I really don't understand how and

0: why this so-called president is trying to get away with so much criminal activity. And nobody seems to really, really stand up to this guy. I mean, the war in Iraq, what is that all about? I think back in June, he said they demolished everything. And nobody's calling him out on that.
1: MC, do you think Democrats in Congress are standing up or calling him out?
0: I mean, they're doing the best they can with what the people, the Democrats that's coming out speaking out. But I think the Democrats are talking too loud and saying too much, because every time they say something of the midterms, the Republicans come back with something else, like the way they sabotage or so-called sabotaging the black vote. So the Democrats need to sit back and come together as a unit, like the Republicans. They're coming back just like this break. They ran out of the before this voting for this weaponization. The Republicans ran out real quick. So just let the Democrats understand that when they come back from this break, they're going to come back unit, and they're going to come back with something different for this bill. So the Democrats need to come together and stop talking so loud about the midterms and stay focused as Democrats. Every time they talk about something, the Republicans come back. It's like the Republicans are two steps ahead of them.
1: That's MC in Herndon, Virginia. I want to show you a little bit of the debate on the Senate floor yesterday about this anti-weaponization fund. This is Senator Alex Padilla, Democrat from California, Tommy Tuberville, Republican from Alabama, back and forth on the Senate floor yesterday.
2: Colleagues, this situation is so outlandish. Some might say it's laughable, but it's not. What it is, it's urgent and it's dangerous. Because if the Republican majorities in Congress, both in the Senate and the House, let this happen, then less than 60 days, $1.8 billion will be transferred from the judgment fund to this new slush fund, which Congress would have no control over and no oversight over. Senate Democrats saw this coming months ago, but the time to stop it is now, before it's too late. Which is why, Mr. President, today I'm bringing up my No Rewards for January 6th Rioters Act. Let's stand up for congressional oversight. As a unified Senate, let's pass this bill and prevent corruption payouts before they happen.
3: This bill treats prosecution as proof, and that it is not how American justice works. That's not how our justice system works. Thankfully, Acting Attorney General Todd Blanche and the Trump Department of Justice established a standard and lawful process to hear from American citizens who suffered lawfare or weaponization under the Biden administration. If they were wronged, the Trump administration will provide compensation from the anti-weaponization fund. But if S-3582 is passed, it would eliminate that process for American-loving Trump supporters who were wrongfully convicted before their claims are even reviewed.
1: That was some of the debate on the floor yesterday. Of course, you can watch that debate in its entirety on our website at cspan.org. Taking your phone calls this morning, this is Harold waiting in Tennessee. Line for Democrats. Harold, thanks for waiting.
4: Yes, sir. Thank you for taking my call this morning. This is absolutely crazy. We're talking about, cutting health care stuff for a bunch of old people. We're talking about paying all people that beat police to death, law enforcement to death. Now, I'm telling you, these Republicans are so far out of line, and if the Republicans keep the House and the Senate as soon as this next election is over, they're going to give them all this money at the expense of poor working people. And I can understand. Where's these churches at? They're putting up with everything. It's like that our politics are driving our churches now. But this right here, you're talking about paying off a bunch of criminals. He's already turned them out of the penitentiary. What else do they want? Now they want to pay them off? Is everybody that feels like they've been wronged by law enforcement somewhere down the road got a ticket that they felt like they didn't deserve, going to be able to go sue the people for the government for payback. I mean, this is crazy. And these Republicans, they have no spine in them. Look at Mike Johnson on TV there. That man claims to be a man of God. If he's a man of God, I'm a daggone Eskimo. You know, that's it. It just, this is ridiculous what's going on up there. But we're talking about giving health care. And look at the price of gas and everything. Now, this money can be coming back to the American people. And these stupid tariffs he's got on. But this man is completely out of control up there. I mean, he's just completely out of control.
1: Got your point. That's Harold in Tennessee. Kevin, Ridgeway, Illinois, Republican. Go ahead.
5: Hey, good morning, sir. Well, I appreciate you. You know, it doesn't matter, like, whoever's in office or whatever, they're going to favoritize their own people. Now, when all this was going on with January the 6th and the riot and everything, they formed, Biden and them, formed a special committee just to go after all these people, while all these other people, Black Lives Matter, different situations, they're vandalizing, they're destroying the streets, they're destroying the country. But whoever's in there is going to favor their own people. But I think that Trump is doing an amazing job. I think people calling in are pretending to be Republicans, and they're not, because if you call for your party, you don't start bashing your own party. And I'd like to say that I appreciate you guys for letting me say the Lord's Prayer when you have open forum. It done some good with God, because someone even called in and said they were going to quit paying you guys and sending money because you let a man say the Lord's Prayer. Well, the Lord comes first. God comes first. Our country was founded on God. If you don't believe it, just look at your money. It says, in God we trust. And if we'll trust in God, we save Israel, then our country will be great again. And it doesn't matter who's in office. Nobody's, everybody's, there's always haters out there. But this man does love our country. He fights for us. And I appreciate you guys. And you guys have a great day. And God bless our country. And thank you, sir.
1: That's Kevin in Illinois. Time for one more call. This is Fred, Modesto, California, Democrat. Go ahead.
6: Yes, thank you. My thing is, though, with this anti-weaponization fund, though, my thing is, though, I think all Americans, though, that watch January 6th, though, should apply for it. If you're going, if they're going, because we seen what January 6th rioters did. We seen, and it all disturbed us all. It all disturbed us all. This is a crazy situation with this country and what the Republicans is doing right now. With that man that just called, I don't mind him saying what he said. I understand what he said, but you got to just look what's going on in the country. Look at the division right now. The understanding is nowhere near where it's supposed to be. At the end of the day, I think that everybody talking about that slush fund, I think everybody that in America that's seen that video, that watched what January 6th rioters did, should apply for it, because we all affected. The whole country is talking about it. Everybody's been talking about it. We are all affected by the situation. I think all Americans should stand up. Should stand up. You want to give 1.8 billion to people? Let people call in and let people expect. Let them look into it.
1: All right, that's Fred in California, our last caller in this first segment of the Washington Journal. We'll have plenty of time later for more of your phone calls. But coming up, two legislators will join us throughout the morning. Later in the program, it'll be Illinois Democrat Sean Casten. But first, we hear from Tennessee Republican John Rose on the many points of congressional news this week. We'll talk about all of it. Stick around. We'll be right back.
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9: You look back on what you've achieved in your life. What makes you the happiest of what you've achieved so far?
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9: Leaders seem to like to wear wigs. How come he didn't have a wig? President Trump said, I made a mistake the first time. I should have given it to you the first time.
11: That isn't what he said.
9: Your first book was called A Time to Kill. Yeah. How many publishers turned that down?
12: Well, all of them.
9: It's very rare to see Donald Trump laugh.
12: He doesn't like to smile, but he has what they call the stare. How would the stare?
9: When you go to the Oscars, did everybody say, oh, there's the author?
13: All the beautiful people go this way. And then they have another little path in the Oscars where the people like I go.
9: So you wrote a book about somebody who lived with wolves.
11: I interviewed a guy who lived with wolves, yep.
9: And is that safe to do that?
11: Absolutely not.
14: So I know you were not complaining. You were opinionated about the situation, which is why we love you, David.

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10: Washington Journal continues.
11: Tennessee Republican Congressman John Rose joins us now. He serves on the Financial Services and Agricultural Committee in Congress. And Congressman, let's start on that dispute that is the reason why you're not voting today. It was the debate in the Republican conference yesterday over that anti-weaponization bill that led to not having an all-night vote-a-rama in the Senate for that $72 billion ICE and CBP funding bill. Here we are this morning. What is your view of that anti-weaponization fund?
12: Well, I think it was appropriate. We saw during the Biden administration the weaponization of government and many people harmed, including the Trump family and the Trump organization. But many Americans, countless Americans beyond that, and I think they deserve an opportunity to seek compensation for the harm that was done to them, in many cases, disastrous harm to those individuals. And so I think it's unfortunate that the Senate balks here at providing this kind of protection to the broader American community that was harmed by the Biden weaponization of the Justice Department, but they were all too willing last fall to put in compensation for themselves.
11: Well, explain what you mean.
12: Well, you may remember when the Democrats shut down the government last fall, when they sent us a bill to reopen it, they included a special fund to reward 8 senators with the opportunity to get up to $500,000 per incident of their records being searched, perhaps wrongly, by the Biden Justice Department as part of the broader weaponization effort by the Biden Justice Department. And so, you know, it seemed that they were happy to provide compensation for United States senators, but when it's broadened to include all Americans, they balk.
11: You say this fund would provide protection for the broader American community.
12: Yeah.
11: How so?
12: Well, so it gives Americans who've been harmed, who think they have a claim for being, abused by government, by a weaponized Justice Department or government apparatus, to seek recompense for that. And so that's what this fund is about. Obviously, it was a negotiation between the Trump plaintiffs and the Justice Department to settle a case that was pending, and this was the settlement, is to create this broader fund to give the broad American community who might, anyone who thought that might have been harmed, a chance to put a claim forward.
11: Come to the larger underlying issue here, the $72 billion issue. So what happens here with funding for ICE and CBP in the weeks and months to come?
12: Very unfortunate because, we were on borrowed time, with the funding of ICE and Customs and Border Protection. And obviously this was a deal that was struck between the House and the Senate. The Senate was supposed to deliver on reconciliation as a way of fully funding CBP and ICE. And so I think that's now in question. And so how far beyond the June 1st deadline that was set can we go before we start to see the funding cuts actually take effect?
11: Understanding? How far can we go?
12: That's a good question. The understanding we had was through the 1st of June, and then there would be repercussions for that. So this is, you know, this is the end result of, more than half a year now of Democrats fighting to essentially defund the police, in this case, ICE and CBP, going all the way back to last fall. They're putting illegal immigrants, the concerns of illegal immigrants, above the safety and security of Americans. And they've shut the government down three times. Obviously, we were able to get things back on track, and the president has been funding CBP and ICE using funds that were part of the One Big Beautiful Law that passed last summer to keep things going. But eventually those funds run out, and that's where we find ourselves.
11: Come to another issue. There was supposed to be a vote yesterday in the House, the fourth vote on a war powers bill to limit the president's war-making ability when it comes to Iran. How would you have voted on that bill had that vote actually taken place?
12: Well, I support fully what the president is doing. You know, I was remember as a freshman in high school in 1979 when the Shah of Iran fell and the religious caliphate took over. And for, 47 years, we've seen presidents unwilling to confront Iran and kick the can down the road. This president recognized that we could not afford to let Iran get access to nuclear weapons and the capacity to deliver them as far as the homeland. And so the president took action when it had to be taken, and I fully support that. And so we need to keep the president with the powers that I think are constitutional to confront the threats that we face as a country, and Iran certainly is one of those threats.
11: So much talk about the economic impact of the war in Iran, what it means for gas prices and other commodities. We mentioned you're on the Agriculture Committee. This from Reuters, talking about the price impact on the agricultural community. Since the closure of the Strait of Hormuz in late February, the cost of farm diesel has climbed 72%. The Kentucky Farm Bureau wrote in their testimony to the U.S. Senate Agricultural Committee this month. Prices for urea, one of the major fertilizers produced in the Gulf region, were up 55%, while prices for another nitrogen-based fertilizer rose 33%, according to the Farmers Group. What do you say to those folks who are facing those levels of price increases for the products that they need and use every day, every week?
12: Sure. Well, I'm a farmer myself, so I understand that personally. It is a concern, and I don't think anyone believes it's not. But I think we have to put it in context. You know, we have to endure a short amount of pain to protect the homeland, to protect the world, really, from the scourge of Iran, the terrorism that they've sponsored, and heaven forbid they got access to a nuclear weapon. So the high prices are unfortunate. I do find it curious that when the Biden administration was intentionally driving up the price for fuel as a way to discourage the use of fossil fuels, there was no concern about this until they got to an election and they realized that high fuel prices was a deterrent to votes. And then they emptied the Strategic Petroleum Reserve to bring prices down. This president has pursued an all-of-the-above energy policy. And so while we see prices high, the availability of fuel has not been a question because the U.S. has become largely self-sufficient when it comes to energy and fuels. And so I think we have to give credit to the president for what he's accomplished. I think this is a short-term aberration. Once the fuel starts to, oil starts to flow out of the Persian Gulf and fertilizer and other commodities that flow through the Strait of Hormuz, I think you'll see those prices come down quickly.
11: How long does this need to go before it's not short-term, before it's not a short amount of pain?
12: Well, I think that's a fair question. We've endured now years of the Bidenflation, and I'm old enough to remember what happened back in the Jimmy Carter era when the inflation that Carter set off, lasted for more than a decade, and we went through the pain during the Reagan years of Reagan trying to battle that. President Trump's policies, I think, have brought the Bidenflation of the last 4 or 5 years under control. We saw it drop dramatically from almost 10% down to under 3%. These are because of policies that encourage production, reduce government regulation, and get prices under control. But, it's a little rich when the folks who set the fire are complaining about the fireman putting out the fire, and that's the way I would compare what the Democrats did during the Biden years to what Trump has been doing with the policies he's put in place. So if you're the arsonist, you don't get to complain about the firemen putting out the fire.
11: Congressman John Rose with us this morning was kind enough to stick around, even though there's no House votes today, joining us to talk to you as well on phone lines, split as usual by political party. Republicans 202-748-8001, Democrats 202-748-8000, Independents 202-748-8002. Congressman, we'll begin on the Republican line in Cincinnati. Kendall is waiting for you. Kendall, you're on with Congressman John Rose.
13: Yes, thank you. First of all, this $1.7 billion settlement is a result of a $10 billion lawsuit, but it seems to be as a unilateral contract. In other words, this is nothing in it for the taxpayers. Now, the taxpayers did not release the IRS records, and I don't think that my taxes should be paying anything that someone else did. For example, the one who released the records, they are the ones that should be paying for it. How can you justify our tax dollars going into this fund? And also, do you think that this will stop or hinder the acting attorney general from being confirmed?
12: Good question. So I do share your concern when taxpayers are asked to pay penalties for the bad actions of government employees. We saw that last fall when the Senate proposed to give 8 senators the opportunity to sue and collect from taxpayers because the Biden Justice Department had spied on their records. So I share that concern. But I think the broader concern here is that so many Americans saw themselves put in harm's way, and there has been no opportunity for them to get any recompense. I agree we should go after the bad actors during the Biden administration, the Biden Justice Department folks, and they should be made to pay a penalty for that. In this case, I think there's an important distinction between what the senators were doing, those 8 senators last year who were trying to pad their own pockets, and what's happening here, because this is broader. It's available to every American who's been harmed. And I think giving them some pathway to restore themselves after they've been pursued by the Justice Department makes sense here, particularly when it's available to all Americans.
11: I do think,
12: as respects the Attorney General, I could anticipate that this might slow down confirmation. Obviously, we saw a number of Republican senators yesterday who now magically are concerned about compensating all Americans. They weren't so concerned about compensating 8 of their colleagues, but they seem to be very concerned about giving all Americans an opportunity. And I think that really is the distinguishing difference here, making this available to every American to file a claim who might be aggrieved in some way. I think that makes sense. I think what we saw last fall the Senate do did not make sense. But because of the controversy, I think it's possible that it will slow down the confirmation.
11: Just interesting to note, you used the term the senators who were trying to pad their pockets. This was a group of Republican senators, including the Republican senator from your state, Marsha Blackburn.
12: That's right. I think it was unacceptable that they tried to sneak this in. They didn't even warn the Speaker of the House about the fact that they had put this provision in the bill that reopened the government in November of last year. And so as House Republicans, we were faced with the specter of, do we keep the government closed to get this out, or do we open the government and then fight to get it out? Ultimately, most of us chose to reopen the government and then work to get that provision removed. We were ultimately successful in getting it removed in late January and stop what I think was, a really indefensible effort to put money in the hands of just 8 United States senators.
11: Speaking of Marsha Blackburn, you were running against Marsha Blackburn for governor of Tennessee. What are the main issues that separate you and your fellow Republican senator from the volunteer state?
12: Sure. Well, I think the job of being governor is the job of being CEO of our state. It's a leadership job. It's, running a state is more like running a large organization. She has a lifetime career in Congress, with no real executive experience. And I think Tennesseans get that. I think they, historically, we've elected governors who bring that expertise. We don't need to have a governor who has to get on-the-job training who's never had that. There's a very different job. I've built businesses throughout my career before I came to Congress 7.5 years ago. If the only line on my resume was being in Congress, Even if I'd been here for 30 years, I don't think that would qualify me to be the governor of Tennessee. And it's certainly not a retirement job. It's not something you go home to take it easy now after a long career serving in Washington.
11: Congressman John Rose joining us. About 15 more minutes to take your phone calls. Kate is in Vermont. Democrat. Kate, go ahead.
14: Good morning. So I'm just interested to hear what the congressman thinks about the fact that the people who were sentenced as a result of January 6th went through a full, you know, legal process, right? I mean, some of them appealed, many had trials. The Justice Department had a near-perfect conviction rate when people were tried by juries of their peers, right? I mean, and now to say that we're going to set up a committee of the government is going to set up a committee of five people and Trump can fire any of them. And those five people are going to look at this and decide whether it was fair. I mean, in this country, you know, we have a justice system that works. And to see that superseded by a group of handpicked people by Trump and just seems very troubling to me.
11: Congressman.
12: So I think what we saw with January 6th, obviously what happened on January 6th shouldn't have happened. There was a break-in of the Capitol. But I think the January 6th defendants were pursued with a zeal that really is unmatched in American history. You know, they were not the first people to break into the Capitol. And the historic punishment for breaking into the Capitol was a $50 fine. Some of these people were kept in jail, in prison for years. And put through really what I believe to be unreasonable prosecution. I think this is a classic example of how the Biden administration and their Democrat colleagues tried to weaponize the government. And so the January 6th defendants have certainly been made to suffer, I think, beyond what was reasonable for what happened on that day. And so I think the weaponization fund should be available to them on a selective basis. Obviously, they've got to apply, and there will be an assessment made of whether they, you know, whether they were harshly treated in a way that would require compensation.
11: What do you think the
12: But it doesn't just extend to them. So I think we're conflating things when we make this about January 6th.
11: What do you think the standards should be of whether it should apply to them? Do you think everybody who was charged that day should be eligible for compensation?
12: Every American is eligible to apply. They've then got to make their case. This is not a partisan thing, and so I think all Americans, given an opportunity, there's no question from what we've seen that the Biden Justice Department was weaponized to go after Trump and people on the right who were supporting him. And, you know, we obviously have the case of the IRS employee who released illegally Trump's tax records and tax filings, and over 100 people within the Trump organization. Even the Biden administration felt compelled to prosecute that individual for wrongly releasing their tax records. And so I think we saw throughout the Biden era the Justice Department being used to go after their political enemies. And so I think that's what this weaponization fund is about. And it's not unprecedented. We saw this during the Obama administration, a similar fund created for those folks who had been ostensibly the victims of racial targeting or discrimination over the years. So I don't think this is something that we need to be clutching our pearls over. I think there is an opportunity here for folks to make a case if they make that case. And this was a part of a settlement of a lawsuit that had been brought by President Trump and his sons. And it seems to be a reasonable settlement and includes the opportunity for the government to apologize for those folks who've been mistreated.
11: To our neighbors to the north, this is Roderick in Vancouver calling on the Republican line. Roderick, go ahead.
15: Good morning. Thank you for taking my call. It's a couple of questions for your congressperson guest related to the Iran conflict. You stated, sir, that your country, and I think all reasonable people as well, would be concerned about Iran obtaining nuclear weapons. And my question is, why is there no discussion amongst yourself and colleagues about the fact that Iran already has significant access to nuclear weapons through Russia, Russia has been a nuclear power with sophisticated nuclear warheads and delivery systems for many years. And please respect this comment. In my view, your country's actions during the last 15, 20 years has pushed Russia and China, two potential allies of your country, into the arms of Iran and vice versa. And you've done this by expanding NATO unnecessarily and by provoking China by sailing your warships between the Taiwan island and mainland China and many other aspects to basically poke these two countries in the eye. This is very relevant to Iran because the original JCPOA agreement that was reached in 2016 was developed involving a committee of five countries, Russia, China, your country, Britain, and France. And what really should have been done, rather than bombing the heck out of Iran recently, your leader, President Trump, should have at least attempted to reestablish the committee that wrote the original JCPOA agreement, reconvene that committee, bring Iran to the table with allies at your side, in this case, Russia, China, and if possible, Britain and France.
11: And Ronick, I think we got your point. I want to give the congressman a chance to respond.
12: Sure. Well, there's a lot there. Okay. So I would say, there's no evidence that the Russians have provided nuclear weapons to the Iranians. That would be certainly a very unfortunate thing if the Russians decided to do that, and perhaps not even in their self-interest, because I think the Iranians have shown a propensity to act irrationally when it comes to the use of force and terrorism across the globe. Over the last 47 years, they've been one of the largest state sponsors of terrorism. So I think probably the caller and I just disagree about the stance of the United States as it relates to Russia and China. And so I think, we've seen Iran used by Russia and China as a proxy of sorts. Again, hopefully not a nuclear proxy. And then he mentions the JCPOA, which I think was a disastrous negotiation. Obviously, the Obama administration was pushing hard to get a deal. We all remember the plane load of pallets of cash that they provided to the Iranians in an attempt to try to buy them off. What we saw that money used for was to sponsor further terrorism across the world and particularly in the Middle East. And so, and then he also mentioned, he might say provocations by the United States. For example, trying to keep the international waterway between Taiwan and mainland China open for free flow of commerce. I think that's absolutely defensible. The Chinese don't want us there because they're trying to forcibly retake Taiwan, a country that, has been independent of China for quite some time. And so I think U.S. defending international waterways is not unlike what we're doing now with the Strait of Hormuz and trying to keep international commerce moving. It's part of the reason the president is confronting Iran as a scourge upon international trade and because of their sponsorship of terrorism and because of their threatened use of nuclear weapons should they obtain them. So I'm pretty comfortable with the policies of the Trump administration in terms of confronting both Russia and China. And obviously Russia, attacked scurrilously their neighbor Ukraine. And I think they did that because they saw a moment of weakness from the United States when President Biden pulled us out of Afghanistan and they presumed they could get by with taking their neighbor. And they tried to do that. And obviously it's resulted in a multi-year war that has been very costly for Russia. And disastrous for Ukraine and so many Ukrainians who've died at the hands of this Russian aggression.
11: To Kentucky, this is Tim waiting, line four, Democrats. Go ahead.
16: Good morning. The first thing I have to say about this representative, I don't know what in the holy moly whatever. Talk about gaslighting. Biden, Biden, Biden, Biden. This is all on Trump. And you're part of all this. If you don't see that this is nothing but corruption, we are lost as a country.
11: Congressman, do you want to respond?
12: Well, I think the Trump administration has been doing an excellent job of rolling back the bad policies of the Biden administration and working to restore justice at the Justice Department and policies that make sense and protect innocent Americans. So I'll just leave it there. But I do think the President Trump's economic policies have been aimed at bringing inflation under control and growing the American economy. And if we're going to get out of the current crisis that we face of our national debt approaching $40 trillion, we've got to grow the U.S. economy. President Trump's policies of encouraging investment in our economy, bringing home jobs, making America more self-sufficient, I think ultimately will drive the kind of economic growth that is needed to get us on a path toward a sustainable, economic future for our country.
11: The caller's from Kentucky. What were your thoughts on Thomas Massie's loss in Kentucky in his primary on Tuesday?
12: Sure. I think that's a reflection of where the president stands politically. I think the people of Northern Kentucky are saying they embrace President Trump's policies over the obstructionism that had become the brand of Thomas Massie. I consider Thomas a friend. We had worked together on things in the past, but Thomas had gotten to a place where he couldn't support anything. And, the breaking point for me was last year with the One Big Beautiful Law, where Thomas could not come along to support that. When you make perfect the enemy of good, I think eventually your constituents are going to hold you accountable for that. And I think Thomas Massie had made this personal between him and President Trump. And I think the voters of his district have spoken and spoken loudly that they want someone who will support President Trump's agenda for restoring the greatness of this nation.
11: Time for maybe one more call. Joe, State College, Pennsylvania, Republican. Go ahead.
17: Good morning, Washington from Central PA. I don't know where to begin with your guest. There's just so many issues here. I'll just take one. I'm getting tired of them referencing MAGA Republicans referencing Biden this, Biden that, Biden this, Biden economics. Does your guest forget that millions of people died, over a million people died in the United States because of an illness we had going on, which affected the world economy? Also, the tanker that went to the Suez. This preferencing Biden this, Biden that is nonsense. And
11: Joe, you're calling in on the Republican line. Are you a Republican?
17: Yeah, I am. And I'm just amazed that Republicans are just so blindly following this man who does not really give a damn about them.
11: That's Joe in Pennsylvania. He brought up COVID. Come to Ebola right now. How concerned are you about what's happening in the world with this Ebola outbreak, and how confident are you in U.S. health officials' response to that outbreak?
12: Sure. Well, always concerned about an outbreak like that. Ebola can be very damaging. At least historically, it seems that the protocols that we put in place and the international community's response have kept that contained. But it's something we always need to be concerned about. Obviously, responding to what the caller said about COVID, I think obviously we did face a major challenge with COVID, and still, in my view, probably haven't fully gotten to the bottom of the origins of COVID. But I think what happened in the Biden administration, and with all due respect to him, is that we saw President Biden come into office and use COVID as a reason to spend trillions of dollars beyond what was necessary to respond to that pandemic. And that's what set off inflation. And many of us in Congress at that time were sounding the alarm, not only to the administration, but also to the Fed chairman, that inflation was going to set in if you pump trillions of dollars into an economy after there had already been lots of assistance related to COVID. They didn't know when to stop. We were telling them you should stop. And so that set off inflation. And what many of us at the time were saying is there were no signs that it was transitory. Once inflation starts, and we saw this from the Carter era, it persists, and that's what we're seeing now. And so, as I said earlier, President Biden's policy set the fire, resulting in almost 10% inflation at one point, and it takes a while to contain that. So the fire has been contained. It's not fully out even now, just as we saw during the 1980s in the Reagan response to the Carter inflation of the late 70s. And so it's regretful because inflation is hardest on working Americans, people who are living on fixed incomes. Wealthy people I would argue, who are mostly Democrats at this point, it appears, they're able to ride through inflation and do quite well in many cases. But working Americans and seniors living on fixed incomes, inflation is disastrous to them. And that's what we see now with the affordability crisis. So it's a little rich that Democrats are now sounding the alarm about affordability when they created the problem that has driven so many Americans into an affordability crisis.
11: Congressman, we'll have to end it there. Congressman John Rose, Republican from Tennessee, member of the Financial Services Committee, the Agriculture Committee. Thanks for sticking around and chatting with our callers this morning.
12: Thank you.
11: Coming up a little later this morning, we'll be joined by Democratic Congressman Sean Casten of Illinois. But first, it's open forum. Any public policy, any political issue that you want to talk about, phone lines are yours. The numbers are on your screen. Go ahead and start dialing in, and we will get to your calls right after the break.
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4: And it's time now for Open Forum. Any public policy, any political issue that you want to talk about, the phone lines are yours to do so. It's 202-748-8000 for Democrats. Republicans, 202-748-8001. Independents, 202-748-8002. We were expecting the House to be in today, but that didn't happen after the Senate canceled their votes last night on a bill they were going to send to the House when it came to funding ICE and Border Patrol. And so, therefore, the House and Senate are away, but there's a lot going on. Here's a few of the things we're covering today. Secretary of State Marco Rubio is in Sweden today for a meeting of NATO foreign ministers. That meeting starting now, but he's going to be making remarks to the press at about 9:20 a.m. Eastern, and we're going to take that live over on C-SPAN 2 if you want to watch it, also on cspan.org and our free C-SPAN mobile app. So that happening overseas. Here at home in Annapolis, Maryland, the chairman of the Joint Chiefs of Staff, General Dan Kane, will be giving the commencement address to the graduating class of the U.S. Naval Academy. You can watch live, 10 a.m. Eastern. That's where we're going to go after this program, and the U.S. military is usually pretty good about starting on time, so that will begin right when this program ends. You can also watch on cspan.org and the free C-SPAN Now mobile app. Also, later today, this afternoon, President Trump is traveling to New York to campaign with Republican New York Representative Mike Lawler. They will talk about the economy ahead of the 2026 midterms, and you can watch that live. 3 p.m. Eastern again here on C-SPAN, cspan.org, and C-SPAN Now. So a lot going on a Friday. We hope you stay with the C-SPAN networks all day, and we hope you call in during this open forum. John did out of New York City, Democrat. John, you're up first. Go ahead.
5: I was on the independent line, I thought, but that's fine with me.
4: Okay, independent, John. Go ahead.
5: This Dietrich Bonhoeffer's theory of stupidity. I think every American should take a minute to look that up and see what's going on. And basically what it is how does a nation like Germany, with all the theologians, all the mathematicians, all the science books are in German, and how did they kill 60 million people? You know, how did they do that? Well, Dietrich Bonhoeffer has a theory of stupidity, and I think it's worth reading.
4: Do you want to explain to folks who may not know who Dietrich Bonhoeffer is?
5: He was a preacher back in Nazi Germany, and he basically was asking that question, and he was killed due to it. But he did talk about all the civilizations and how they ended, and I think it's very interesting and shines a little bit of light how a country like ours, who's leading in everything, could like maybe have a negotiation going on with Iran. And then instead of continuing the negotiations, we went to war. And now, in order to end the war, we have to go back to negotiation. And I mean, I don't. If Iran won't follow our plan or the plan that we both agreed on, then I could see us going to war. But you know, because I don't know, Mr. Trump thought it was the thing to do, and even you know, not to involve the greatest minds in the world or as many as he can assemble would be an intelligent thing to do. But it doesn't seem like he has that capability.
4: Well, on war in Iran. There was supposed to be a vote yesterday in the House. It was going to be the fourth vote on one of these war powers bill, a bill to limit the president's war-making ability. That vote was pulled by House Republican leaders yesterday, and it was pulled unexpectedly. Here's what it looked like on the House floor yesterday, and here's what Jim McGovern, Democrat from Massachusetts, had to say about Republican leaders pulling that bill.
6: For what purpose does the gentleman of Massachusetts seek recognition?
7: Mr. Speaker, can you explain to the members of the chamber what is happening with the Iran War Powers resolution that was scheduled to be voted on this evening?
6: Does the gentleman have a parliamentary question?
7: That is my parliamentary inquiry. I just want to know what has happened with the Iran War Powers resolution.
6: The gentleman may consult with your leadership regarding scheduling.
7: Mr. Speaker, further parliamentary inquiry. Are we not voting on it because the American people are sick and tired of this illegal war that is costing tens of billions of dollars? Gas prices are through the roof. People can't afford their groceries. Is that why you're pulling it? You guys don't have the guts or the balls.
6: The House will be in order. This House will be in order. The chair is prepared to move on to the next question.
4: That was the scene on the House floor yesterday. This is the headline from the New York Times today. Republicans pulled the measure to end the war, lacking the votes to defeat it, exposing the fractures in the Republican Party and an embarrassing blow to the Speaker of the House, Mike Johnson. It's the headline in the New York Times today on that vote. Mike is in Ohio, Republican. Go ahead.
8: Hello, John. How are you?
4: Doing well, sir.
8: Yeah, I'm in Lipskillet, Ohio, and I've got a couple issues I wanted to ask John Rose there a while back. And that first one was how much does the Iranian government invest in their military compared to the United States? And plus, I'm trying to remember back when we shot down the Iranian airliner. I think the Navy shot down an Iranian airliner back in the day. And plus, how does it relate back to Ali North with Iran-Contra? I know when Ali was trading machine guns for cocaine in South America and what the Iranian connection was then. But the last question was who promoted Stop the Steal and said, be there and it'll be wild. And then the January 6th thing ended up like it is here with this slush fund. So those were some issues I was concerned with, and the one with the military investment in contrast in comparison with Iran. So thanks, John, and have a good day.
4: That's Mike in the Buckeye State to the Green Mountain State. This is Carl, Arlington, Vermont, Democrat. Go ahead.
9: Hello, how are you today?
4: Doing well.
9: So I'm just concerned about these gas prices because, like, when I heard that, like, when I was in London, that they wouldn't vote on a bill. That's absurd. Because absurd to me is, like, that's absurd. And not voting on something that could end a war, I mean, like, I'm a Democrat and I want this guy out of office. I just want your opinion on, when will these guys' prices go down? Will this war ever end? And two, and three, how much are they spending our taxpayer money? And I'm like, I'm done with this guy.
4: Got your point. That's Carl out of Vermont on gas prices. Can tell you this. This is the front page of the business and finance section of the Wall Street Journal. The story noting that for the first time since 2022, Walmart shoppers filled their tanks with an average of less than 10 gallons a trip at its gasoline stations. Note, it's an indication of stress, said Chief Financial Officer John David Rainey in an interview. The headline consumer is reasonably healthy, but when you look underneath, the pressure is uneven, saying that less than $10 fill-up, one of the pressure signs of what's happening right now with energy prices and the economy. That's in the Wall Street Journal if you want to read it. Rick is in New York, independent. Rick, good morning.
10: Oh, hi. Good morning, John. How are you today?
4: Doing well.
10: Good. John, a couple of things. When I was listening to Representative Rose a little bit earlier today, I think he's a poster child for why the two-party system in the United States is producing so many flawed policies and flawed directions. He must have used the word weaponization, the word Biden. He used these words repeatedly as if these are gospel, and they're just not. One of the things that any person can see clearly is that the folks who stormed the Capitol on January 6th were not peaceful protesters. It was a wrong thing. Most people we speak with who saw that on television that day, their stomach was turned. My stomach was turned as I was watching it. I couldn't believe my eyes. It felt so wrong. So now we fast forward to today, and we're talking about creating a fund to pay people who beat up on police officers and broke windows and did things that good people don't do. I'm sorry, good people don't do that. And our reaction to this fund is visceral, because what we saw it ourselves. It was wrong. It was just wrong what we saw. So to have someone get up like Rose and say, oh, well, this is right, this is because the same stuff was going on before, it wasn't. I'm sorry, it wasn't. And
4: Rick,
10: I just...
4: Rick, you talk about the two-party system isn't working. Is there a third party that you think has it right? Or is there a group of principles that you would think a third party could be formed around that could make it work in this country?
10: Well, yes.

0: I think the key is for some people to try to establish a new moderate party, because I listen to moderate Republicans and I nod my head and say, you know what, they're right. You know, some of the stuff that the Democrats are doing is crazy. And then I listen to moderate Democrats and I say, they're not bad either. Some of the Republican stuff is crazy. The folks who are moderates, the folks who are in the middle, are making sense to the majority of people. You find yourself nodding your head as you're listening to them. But our system doesn't allow it. This is why I'm such a big fan of the, John, I think it's called ranked choice voting. I think ranked choice voting allows us to get closer to the middle rather than our current system, which seems to push us to either the far left or the far right. That's how I think it
1: works. So it's not necessarily the emergence of a third party, but a structural change to the way we conduct our elections that could fix the problem.
0: I do believe so. I do believe so, totally. I think that that has a lot to do with it, and I would love nothing better than to see us move to a ranked choice voting type of a system where again, we can allow the vast majority. You know, I get a kick whenever I hear, oh, the people have spoken, and you look at some of these contests they talk about, and you realize you're talking about 14% of the population, 16% of the population. So anyway, thank you for letting me go on with that, John. Thank you.
1: Rick, thanks for the call from New York. 15 minutes left here in this open forum. We'll have one more in the final hour of our program today. Sean Kasten, Democrat from Illinois, is going to join us in about 15 minutes. But until then, your phone calls. Lucille, L.A., Democrat, go ahead.
2: Good morning, everyone. I'm calling about fiduciary actions. When you have a fiduciary position, such as the president, you're supposed to be a guardian of the people. You should not be in a situation where your personal welfare overrides the welfare of the people that you are guarding. I don't understand why, perhaps maybe I missed something, but no one is really talking about him just taking over, doing what he wants to do.
1: Lucille, would you mind if I just read you a little bit of Peter Baker in the New York Times? C-SPAN viewers know Peter Baker. His work as a White House correspondent. So the lead story in today's New York Times is his news analysis piece. And let me just read you what he has to say on these issues that you bring up. He writes, "It's hard to imagine that any previous president would have thought that he could engage in such audacious acts of self-dealing. Sue the government he runs, then settle the lawsuit with himself by barring the Internal Revenue Service from auditing his past returns, and as part of that deal, hand over $1.8 billion of taxpayer money to his allies. President Trump has used the federal government to advance his own personal interests and those of his family and allies more expansively and openly than any past occupant of the White House. Any review of history would suggest that it is not even close." He goes on to say that his IRS audit exemption for himself and the taxpayer payout to his supporters, potentially including those who attacked the Capitol and beat police officers on January 6, 2021, in an effort to overturn an election that Mr. Trump lost, stand out in their brazenness, yet not in what they say about his underlying approach to governance in his sixth year in office. Mr. Trump has so blurred the lines between his financial interests and his public office that it is hard to define where the lines lie anymore, or if they even exist. Peter Baker in today's New York Times. Do you agree with that, Lucille?
2: Thank you for that. I thank you for that. I hadn't, I was not apprised of it, but I do feel enough is enough. When you put yourself on top of everyone, changing the Department of Defense to the Department of War, there's a subliminal message in that. Putting the Kennedy Center, you put your name on top of Kennedy. Well, I'm sorry, Mr. Trump. Kennedy was president before you were. He's broken all the relationships that we've had with NATO. Instead of ending wars, generational wars, he's starting wars. You know, I come from a family that's been here since the 1700s, born here in the United States, but I left Louisville, Kentucky in 1976. That is the year.

0: year that Kentucky ratified slavery. So don't tell me all the bull. Oh, I'm sorry, I'm trying to be nice. But don't give me all the things about honor, integrity, and then you let a man in that is acting in a savage way.
1: That's Lucille in California to Central City, Pennsylvania, Republican Carl. Good morning.
2: Thank you, John. Thanks for taking my call. I've been trying to call for a long time and a long time listener and finally got through. I voted for President Trump, but I'm not happy with the things that he's doing. He's throwing money here. He's throwing money there. I'm 84 years old. I get Social Security, and I'm still working because the Social Security I get is not enough for me to live. So when Trump gives this money to this people, to those people, to everybody, just think what would happen if he would give that money to Social Security. And everybody on Social Security would only get, say, $50 a month more.
1: Carl, you said you voted for President Trump. Did you vote for him in 2016, 2020, and 2024, all three times?
2: Yes, I did.
1: What was your expectation in his second term in office when you voted in 2024?
2: That he was going to make it better for us. I never thought that he was going to go to any wars or anything. And, you know, like I say, I'm out here struggling, and I'm not alone. Gas prices are high. Food prices are high. But our Social Security is going nowhere. Some people out here only get a few dollars a month, as well as me, and we can't make it. So I just don't understand why Trump wouldn't give money to Social Security. He would get votes from Democrats and Republicans. Everybody would love him.
1: That's
2: right?
1: Carl calling from Central City, Pennsylvania. This is Sam in Michigan, independent. Go ahead.
3: Thank you for taking my call. Thank you, C-SPAN. Directly to Carl first. Carl, he's the president is a second-term president that was tremendously funded by a very small group of people. He had no interest in re-election because he really can't be re-elected, so might have worth put some attention to that. He's not planning on being there. Perhaps he won't even be here to see what his policies actually result in. But I want to go back to what Mr. Rose was talking about, and I think it was a caller that talked about his situation with the two-party system. It's exactly that. People are buying elections. They know that it's a very small group of people that actually vote. They flood districts with tons of money, and policy ideas and people with ethics don't get elected. You have to go either far left or far right in order to get the attention of the electorate. You got to get the money out of politics. But right now, the most pragmatic approach is anybody pretty much with an R by their name has got to go. It's not just this president. It's the people in the machines that allowed him to be elected.
1: Sam, if you feel that way, why do you have an I by your name? Why are you an independent?
3: I'm an independent because I think that it's going to take some type of thought outside of being sport. And listen to me, sports loyalists to a party. These are not sports teams. These are people that work for you. This is your representation. This is not the WWE where you root for your favorite character. The policies that they make affect you when you're 84 years old, and they affect your children's ability to make it to 84 years of age. Things like health care and education are absolutely important in a capitalist society. And if you embrace these politics simply to say my team won, realize you're not the owner of the team. You're the sports fan sitting there that has to pay for admission. And if you don't use your vote intelligently and get the money out of the electorate, which means that parties get to put so much money into one particular candidate to drown out the person with the best idea, we're going to continually to ruin our democracy. We should not be in Iran because no president over the last 47 years thought he could get support from Congress or thought that the American people would support the idea of $4 gas prices, and they all want to do two terms.
1: Sam,
3: right? So they said this is not a good idea.
1: On the cost of elections, on Tuesday night we saw the end of not even the general election, but this was just a Republican primary in northern Kentucky in the Thomas Massey seat, the 4th District, that cost $33 million, and some estimates say it could be upwards of $35 million. What do you think about a $35 million primary race for a House seat?
3: It's absolute madness. which means it should be capped into what a person could spend in there. So pretty much they bought it. There's probably a candidate out there that has some great ideas. It's maybe a little bit younger, right? But they will never, ever surface, never be able to rise out of the meritocracy that's supposed to exist in politics because they do not have the economic and financial relationships. That has to go. It's not benefit the nation to only elect people. Mr. Rose said he was a farmer. He probably has a lineage of farmer. Without looking up, I can guarantee you his net worth puts him in the millions. 60 to 70% of those individuals that are in Congress right now are probably millionaires. And if they're not millionaires when they get to Congress, when they leave, they certainly are millionaires. So ask yourself, American people, if you took a job and after you had that job 90 days, if you were still talking about it not being corrected based upon your predecessor, they would probably walk you out the door. We're into the midterms, and this administration is still saying Biden, Biden, Biden, and not talking about the policies and the plans that they campaigned on to fix this for America First. This is not America First. And I gave this particular platform an opportunity to be American First, but it's not. It's rich first. Thank you for your time.
1: That's Sam in Michigan to Brian in Lima, Ohio, Republican. Brian, go ahead.
4: Hey, it's kind of interesting. I don't agree completely with that independent caller that just called recently, but I do agree with a lot of his ending points there. And on just a couple of notes quickly, you know, in Social Security, I think we ought to pay attention to who they've lopped onto Social Security. A lot of people just think it's the elderly that receive that, or it's just the disabled adult that receives that. You have a lot of children that get paid yearly as they go to school. Every year they get paid while they're in school because they have a quote, quote, disability. Some of those disabilities, I think, could be examined again to see what the real situation may be going on. The other concept is I wanted to point out, and that gentleman that just kind of took a little bit of my thunder, is I do think that we need to limit the amount of spending that we have in our campaigns. We do this with name, image, and likeness in college and now in some trickle-down high school situations. Why can't we do that with the elections?
1: What's a fair cap on a House race and a Senate race, Brian?
4: I think that we could put a cap on a lot of different races because I think, and maybe it has to start at the state level, and then we have to demonstrate that we can do it at the state level and then creep up into the federal level. The reason I say that is because on most of our federal candidates or our national candidates, they come from your local races. They work their way up from county commissioner. They work their way up to state senator, state representative. And then typically those are the people that we elevate up to that natural next level. Well, if they're already in the system and they've already started to garner money, then how do you step up out of nowhere? And like that gentleman said, somebody from the outside tries to run even under a party platform and you don't have a chance. So we're very limited in what you mentioned about the Massey campaign and that election cycle. I mean, look here in Ohio. We're looking at having one of the most expensive gubernatorial races as well as senatorial races.
1: Did Donald Trump break the mold on that, though? Go back to 2016. He comes in as an outsider who didn't come up through the system and runs in 2016, puts his own money into the race and ends up winning the field and going on to the presidency.
4: Well, yeah, but look at this. What we all bought into was we bought into the simple fact that things were going to be different. I mean, we had had enough of what the politics was as normal because it wasn't matching for us. And then we turned around and we did elect him, and his first term was much different than this one. What I also think he realized was nothing got done in the first term because he didn't have any of the establishment Republicans on his side whatsoever because they were also a little bit unnerved by somebody coming in from the outside. But we've got millionaires and billionaires telling you and I how to live. They're understanding my pain. No, they don't. I'm a Republican, and I'm going to stay a Republican because I believe that we've got the best days ahead of us. But I can tell you this, as a private caretaker for an elderly mother, who I've done that since COVID exclusively, and as somebody who also has graduate degree levels of knowledge, I'm in a tight spot. I mean, I've got student debt out of the wazoo that I'm still liable for, yet at the same time, am I doing the right thing and taking care of an elderly parent? Those millionaires and billionaires don't walk in my shoes. and they don't represent me as a Republican. They think they do. We're told they do. But how do we really see that? Because now we're seeing a president that I agree with Trump on a lot of things, but when his ego checks in, then I don't agree with some of those issues that he's dealing with.
1: That's Brian in Lima, Ohio, our last caller in this segment of the Washington Journal. Stick around. We will be joined by Illinois Democrat Sean Casten after the break. He'll be taking your phone calls, and we hope you stick with us just a few minutes.
5: 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Democratic Senator Alyssa Slotkin and Montana Republican Senator Tim Sheehy, for a bipartisan conversation on America's role in the world and the biggest foreign policy challenges facing the U.S., from the escalating conflict with Iran to countering China's growing economic and geostrategic influence. Watch Ceasefire today at 7 p.m. and 10 p.m. Eastern and Pacific, only on C-SPAN. 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Watch a conversation between David Rubenstein and author Walter Isaacson on Lincoln, the Declaration of Independence, and the state of civic life in America at the annual Lincoln Symposium from Ford's Theater. Military scholars examine the formative years of U.S. maritime forces and discuss how they shaped the nation. 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
6: Watch America's Book Club, C-SPAN's bold original series, Sunday, with our guest, three-time Pulitzer Prize winning author Rick Atkinson, author of In-Depth Revolutionary War and World War II trilogies, and whose other books include The Long Gray Line, Crusade, and In the Company of Soldiers. He joins our host, renowned author and civic leader, David Rubenstein.
7: Wasn't one book enough? 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
8: 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One was that in the great events in American history are bottomless. 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And then at Normandy, you have the final panel.
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1: Joining us again from Capitol Hill, it's Illinois Democrat Sean Casten, a member of the House Financial Services Committee. Congressman, a lot to talk about this week, but start on Republicans pulling that measure to end the war in Iran, the war powers vote yesterday on the House floor. Your reaction to that vote not happening yesterday?
10: You know, it's just a tremendous amount of frustration. None of us have ever gotten a clear explanation of why we're in Iran. The White House has never asked for permission as congressionally required to go to Iran. And it was very clear last night that we had the votes on the floor to do our congressional duty to say that you can't do this without congressional approval. You declared an emergency, but the emergency's over and we're not going to do it. And we then sat there for almost 30 minutes while Republican leadership tried to figure out what to do, and ultimately decided that even though it was a privileged resolution, which means they have to bring this to the floor, that they would cancel votes tomorrow and send us home. We will now be home for a week, which means it will now be, I believe, a week from last Wednesday before we will have that vote, which leaves the president unfettered to do something stupid in the Strait of Hormuz over the next week, which I suppose leaves them time to whip votes. But we're Congress. We're supposed to vote. We had the votes on the floor to do this, and Mike Johnson decided instead just to pack up his things and send us all home. It's not good for the country, and frankly, it's cowardly.
1: The House is now headed home. The Senate is headed home early for the Memorial Day recess. So what happens here with that other big piece of legislation that we're expecting the House to take up today, the $72 billion package, the reconciliation bill to fund CBP and ICE? What's your expectation of what happens there?
10: My fantasy, not my expectation, is that we actually decide to fund government on a bipartisan basis. That's the way we do appropriations. The only reason that this vote is trying to go through is because under Senate rules, once a year you can pass a budget agreement and then a reconciliation on a straight party line vote, and not have to go through the filibuster in the Senate. And so having expanded funding for ICE by $70 billion, ICE now has more money than the FBI. I think a lot of us would argue that that's plenty of money. I think a lot of us look at what's happened in places like Chicago and Minneapolis and say this is not a place that's actually doing a very good job of hiring people or training people, and they need to get their act together before they're going to raise more money. My Republican colleagues are now saying we'd like to give ICE more money than we already gave them. We'd like to pay for a ballroom on the wing of the White House that Donald Trump unilaterally knocked down, a historic monument, without any permission, and would like to pay a slush fund to go out and pay people who beat up cops on January 6th who are trying to protect us. I am glad that the Senate decided they didn't have the votes to pass that yesterday. I would like to see them say that we don't need to pay for this White House. I'd like to see them do more responsibility. I'd like to see them say that ICE has plenty of money. What they need is accountability. We'll see what happens when we get back. But at least as we sit here right now, they did not have the votes yesterday.
1: Congressman Sean Casten joining us. He's with us for about the next 25 minutes. Let me give the phone numbers for you to call in. 202-748-8000 for Democrats, Republicans, 202-748-8001, Independents, 202-748-8002. Congressman, let me go to the last question I had for your Republican colleague, John Rose, who was with us earlier. What were your thoughts on Thomas Massie's defeat in Kentucky on Tuesday night?
10: I have a lot of political differences with Mr. Massie. I think it has been refreshing and welcome to see someone of either party sort of willing to stand up to the leadership of their party. We want people to be independent. We want people to represent their district. I think it is safe to say that I would be a poor representative for Mr. Massey's district, and he would be a poor representative of mine. I think it's disappointing for all of us, regardless of where you stand on his values and his politics, that essentially he was a scalp that the president needed to take. I mean, what did Trump put $35 million into that race, into a congressional race, basically because Massie said, I think pedophilia is bad, I think we should protect victims, and I think we should release what's in the Epstein files. It is jaw-dropping that is something where the president of the United States says, that's a bridge too far to me, that we're going to protect pedophiles, that we're not going to protect pedophiles. It's too bad. So, you know, we'll see what happens in that district. But I think it has scared a lot of my Republican colleagues into not standing up and doing the right thing. And that's the goal of the $35 million. And I think tragically that'll probably be the outcome.
1: Put a $35 million House primary into perspective for those of us who don't do this for a living or have to raise money for our congressional seat. Is there a point where it's so much money that there might be some change to campaign funding laws?
10: It's an obscene amount of money. It's especially an obscene amount of money in an area like that where TV is, you know, a lot cheaper than, you know, a race in LA or New York or Chicago. The patch that we need is to undo Citizens United. Because the problem here is not that candidates are raising money and spending money on TV ads. It's these huge outside groups and super PACs that after the Citizens United decision from the Supreme Court were allowed to spend unlimited money, not disclose what the sources of money are. And that's the money that Trump put in. We have passed in the 116th Congress and the 117th Congress legislation that would undo that decision. The Senate never took it up. Even when we had majority control of the Senate, they couldn't break the filibuster. We've never really gotten any support across the aisle. But if we're offended by this amount of outside money and spending, the root cause is that Citizens United decision that unlocked tons of this dark outside money that doesn't disclose who it is in ways that just garbage up our elections.
1: Is passing a bill like that, a Citizens United bill, if Democrats in the future have control of the House and Senate, is that something that you think might be worth going through a reconciliation process out of the regular order, something that's so important that let's do it with 51 votes and not 60 votes in the Senate?
10: Well, look, this is a Senate procedure question. The Senate rule says that you can run that reconciliation process only in cases where under Senate rules, you're not allowed to filibuster. That's true for issues relating to budgetary spending. That's the reconciliation term. The Senate changed their rules a number of years ago to reduce that standard for judicial nominees, which is how Brett Kavanaugh got on the court. That was the first justice to go through who didn't require 60 votes to get confirmed and didn't get 60 votes. But the Senate would have to change their rules to allow a vote like this to come through with a simple majority. I'm not a senator. I would argue that when the overwhelming majority of the American people want something, we should pay attention to the majority of the American people and not the rights of 40 senators to block the will of the majority. But ultimately, that's a question for my Senate colleagues to decide what they want to prioritize.
1: Let me see what questions the viewers have prioritized today. Philip, Austin, Texas, Democrat, you're up first with Congressman Sean Casten. Go ahead.
10: Hello, Philip.
11: Hey, Senator Casten, I'm really glad to bring this question to you. And I have a comment to make. It's rather frustrating from my point of view. I've been a political nerd from the get-go since I was 10 years old. And I feel like the erosion has been on both sides, and I feel like both parties aren't listening. And it's like on the Senate floor, it's always a competition of let's see who can, you know, have I got you moment. And nobody's really listening. And I'm wondering if there's really any plans for with somebody like you who has a voice, who can speak. Like you just said, you're not a senator, but you're there, and you know these guys. You know them from day to day, and you know what they're doing, and you know what they're saying. And I'm wondering if anything's getting through. If people are actually, is there anybody on both sides just actually looking at each other and saying, I hear you, I really hear you. Let's get something done.
1: So if I hear the question, Sean Casten, how would you respond?
10: So a couple different things in there. You know, number one, I think there's more bipartisanship than you might see on TV, because the nastiness and the zingers play. They get more clicks, they get more likes, they go more viral. People quietly working together on legislation and bringing it forward doesn't get as much attention. But I think if you look at both the Senate and the House and see how many bills get passed, you know, with super majorities on a bipartisan basis, and then look and ask how often you hear about those. You don't hear about them. It doesn't mean they're not happening. I think with respect to your separate question about how to fix the institutions, I think that's really a conversation that all of us as Americans need to have. Because when we can have a conversation that says it is completely reasonable to talk about totally overhauling our campaign finance laws. It's completely reasonable to talk about overhauling healthcare reform or overhauling the way we regulate guns in America. But it's considered to be horribly naive to talk about changing the rules of Senate procedure, which is essentially what a conversation about the filibuster is. I think we need to raise our ambition and say we got to this point of on our 250th birthday almost, not because our founders designed perfect institutions, but because over time the American people have demanded that those institutions improve. We are a country now where you can vote even if you are not a property-holding white male. That's really good. We're a country now where you can directly vote for senators. That's really good. We didn't used to be that way. We are still a country that doesn't allow you to directly vote for presidents. We are still a country that still has a Senate that massively overrepresents land at the expense of people. And I think it's our collective job as Americans to push to make our government closer to the idea of a truly equal representative democracy that our founders described but never totally created. And that's our task. That's always been our task as Americans. And for you, Philip, for me, for all of us, how do we push towards that greater vision of America?
1: To the caller's question, and perhaps somewhat self-serving, we have a program called Ceasefire on C-SPAN where members come on with a colleague from the other side of the aisle, usually somebody that they've worked with on an issue. If you were to come on, who would you want to come on with from the other side of the aisle?
10: Put me on, we'll do it randomly and we'll see how it goes. I'll give just an example. Myself and Pete Stauber, who's a Republican from Duluth, Minnesota, worked together on some really important legislation to make it easier for pilots and people studying to be pilots and air traffic controllers to get the mental health support they needed. It was an issue for me because of a constituent whose child took their life because they couldn't get the mental health care they needed and they were in pilot school. It was an issue for Congressman Stauber because as a former police officer who'd had some mental health challenges of his own, he knew how important it was to get that support. And, if your callers have never heard about that, that sort of is my point. But it's really been a nice process to go through. And I guess, if we want to spread some love about what happens when people across the aisle who see differently in a lot of different areas find ways to work together, let's do it. But I would submit to you that that's the same as every job. Like all of your callers, I'll bet you work with people who you disagree with on some political issues, but you find ways to work with them on the issues you agree on. That's human nature, right? That's what we do here, too. It's just that the disputes get more attention.
1: Richard, Lexington, Tennessee, Republican. Good morning. You're on with Sean Cassidy.
10: Good morning, Richard.
12: Good morning. I've got a lot of things that I'd like to say, and I'll try to be just short on it. Our founding fathers made our country, or created our country, based on the belief of God and Christianity, and that's what our country is supposed to stand for. And if you look, I don't care if you're Republican or Democrat, you just look at the people you're voting in. Where is it they stand on issues that are against God? Homosexuality is against the Bible and against God. Democrats strongly support that. Republicans against it. Abortion against God. Democrats strongly support it. They're in support of rights of people, not of what we're founded on.
1: Richard, let me let Congressman Kasten respond.
10: Well, look, so I would submit to you, Richard, that we have a very strong separation of church and state. We absolutely defend every American's right to believe whatever they want to believe, and it's important that we do that. As Thomas Jefferson said, the fact that you have the right to believe whatever you want to believe doesn't mean you have the right to act on that belief. The God of the Catholics is the same as the God of the Unitarians, is the same as the God of the Shia, is the same as the God of the Sunni, is the same as the God of the Orthodox Jews and the Reformed Jews. That's all the God of Abraham, right? Those people all have very different views about how to interpret various sections of the Bible, of the Old Testament. Some of them have beliefs about the New Testament, who they interpret in different ways. Even among my colleagues who are deep believers, Some of them seem to think that the most important parts of the Bible are the love thy neighbor parts of the Sermon on the Mount. Some of them seem to think that the most important parts are the parts of Leviticus that are deeply homophobic. You are entitled to believe those things. Our job as legislators is not to elevate any one of those beliefs, or in fact people who believe in no God, or people who believe in a whole different set of gods than the God of Abraham. We are a richer country for that diversity, and we need to defend that, but I think we need to be very, very careful about confusing the religion one chooses to follow with a unilateral ethical framework. We're our best when we're debating those ethics in public in the context of ethics, not in the context of assuming that my ethics are better than yours because of the book that I read that you don't like.
1: Oklahoma City, Barbara, Independent. Good morning.
10: Good morning, Barbara.
13: Good morning. Hello. I'm wanting to ask you, Representative, please help me here. Every single day, this show shows, lets people come on here, and every day they say that Biden had 9.8 inflation. They won't show the headlines. They won't go back. And they take it away from Trump that he's had the highest inflation of any president ever. He pointed 9.8 to him, and Biden brought it down the whole time. He brought it down inch by inch the best he could, and he handed it back at 2%. This show every day says the opposite. They say Biden was handed to no inflation, and he handed Trump a mess. Every day, 50 times a day, they say this. And the headlines when he handed it over was that Biden was the envy of the world, that he had the best economy in the world.
1: Barbara, I think I got your point. Congressman Kasten, to the Biden legacy, the Biden administration, and this inflation issue.
10: So look, as someone who I served in the first Trump administration, throughout the Biden administration, the second Trump administration, I think everything that Barbara says is objectively true. We had global inflation in the wake of COVID that hit every country in the world. Every country in the world was understandably under pain from that inflation and generally voted against incumbents. It's why the Tories lost in Britain. It's why there was a turnover in France. America was no different. We blamed the incumbents for that inflation. I think, as Barbara notes, it's also true that the economy writ large was far stronger under Biden. We created 16 million jobs under Biden. In Trump's first term, we actually lost jobs. It was the first president since Herbert Hoover to lose jobs. We've now seen a huge slowdown in job creation in the United States and a rise in inflation. And I think the distinction under Trump the second time around is that it's one thing to say, well, did we get inflation because of COVID, because of supply disruptions, because of fiscal policies that were taken, expenditures. We can have that conversation. In the case of Trump's second term, the inflation is overwhelmingly driven by tariffs, which are just a tax, right? When Scott Bessent says we're making a bunch of money, that means we're taking money because we're raising the prices of goods, right? So the tariffs are inflationary. And then going to war with Iran is massively inflationary because, every American buys gasoline. Even if you have an electric vehicle, you still depend on fertilizer to feed your crops and all those other energy and pieces of energy inflation that are going on. And so it is objectively true that the economy is doing much worse under Trump than it was under Biden. But I also think that doesn't change the fact that there was real pain in our society in 2022, because even though inflation was coming down, things still cost more than they did before. I think if we can be sort of honest about that and not say, well, it's just the fault of this president or just the fault of this president. When you make a specific policy choice, okay, let's talk about that. But maybe that's too many words, but I think Barbara is generally right. But let's focus more on stopping doing the things that are causing inflation. And then leave historians to quibble over who was at fault.
1: 5 or 6 minutes left with Congressman Kasten. This is Kathy, Redding, California, Republican. Kathy, go ahead.
10: Hello, Kathy.
14: Hi. I
13: I just first wanted to comment, you sound a lot like Dick Durbin with that low voice, reassuring voice. But underneath, I find Illinois is so corrupt and they have so many issues. And working with our president today, I don't understand why the Democrats can't bend a little bit and give and help him out to do what he wants to do. You know, nobody ever said anything about what Biden was doing. And we all know, after this report came out yesterday, the DNC report, they mentioned everything but Biden's competency while he was in office. And the fact that we all knew that he wasn't all there. And yet the media kept covering it up along with the Democrats, never said a word. So now we have this competent president in office who wants to bring peace to the world, get rid of these people who have threatened us over the last, especially Iran, over the last 47 years. And he is working to bring peace, and yet the Democrats are standing up and doing everything they can to stop this person.
1: Congressman Kasten.
10: Look, there's a lot to unpack there. I think I will take, I'm proud to be from Illinois. I don't have any criticism of Illinois as a state. I think California's a great state too. I see very little to like in Donald Trump. This is not because I'm a Democrat. You know, I sit there and say, we got into a war of choice. Why has Iran been hostile to the United States for years? Well, it's because the United States interfered in toppling the Shah years ago, and the Iranian people were all of a sudden receptive to a leader who said that America is the great Satan. We are not making things better in the Middle East by stepping in again and trying to willfully force our will on the Iranian people. There's 70 million people in Iran. They're a highly educated people. We should be working to make them our friends, not demonize the entire country, which is not to say that we like their leaders, right? We have a president in Donald Trump who is a 34-time convicted felon, who is an adjudicated rapist. Go read the E. Jean Carroll trial. I won't repeat it here because it is not suitable for work, but what he did to E. Jean Carroll and was testified to E. Jean Carroll is not a nice person. The idea that we should defend this person simply because he's a Republican, I take issue with that. He has made $1 billion off taking money from, you know, the Qataris gave him a jet. The Emiratis put money in his crypto fund. The Constitution very clearly says we do not take emoluments from a foreign power because it corrupts us. And yet the Saudis are giving his son money to set up a private equity fund. This cheapens our democracy. And I'll be the first to praise Republicans. Abraham Lincoln, an Illinoisan and a Republican, was a great Republican. When Ronald Reagan said that the day America stops welcoming immigrants to our shores is the day America gives up its position of leadership in the world, I'm rather fond of Ronald Reagan's immigration policy. I'm rather fond of George W. Bush's commitment to the post-World War II order and making sure that we defended the rule of law at home and abroad, making sure that we understood that Russia is not America's friend, but Europe is. Those are a lot of great Republicans. My hostility to Donald Trump is because he doesn't defend those bedrock principles of the Republican Party.
1: Time for just maybe one more call. Barbara, California Democrat, good morning.
14: Good morning. Yes, I want to give a great shout out to Mr. Kasten. He's a good man. He's a good politician. He's fair. He's not a skin thin, backwards Christian, doing one thing and saying another. Look, Christianity isn't in the skin. It's in your character. It's not in your brain either. You can train that brain, but that heart, it has to grow. And it has to grow through kindness and truth. And that's something this country wasn't founded on. And that's why we as Christians, we have to stand for truth. I don't care what color your skin is, what religion you are. You know, the Chinese are the only people that didn't open the door for Satan. They didn't open the door for Satan. That's why they didn't lose their land. That's why they didn't lose their culture. That's why why they didn't lose their diet. I have a lot of respect for them.
1: Congressman Cass, I'm not sure where we're going with China on that, but any thoughts?
10: Well, look, thank you for the kind words. I guess I'd simply pass along a great piece of advice that I got from one of my colleagues in my first term, who said that you should always beware of politicians who talk aggressively about religion, because religion is what politicians talk about when they are trying to avoid talking about ethics. Ethics matters. Morality matters. All of the religions of the world are centered on a bedrock principle of ethics, but I also know an awful lot of atheists and agnostics and other non-believers who are still deeply ethical people. And so I think when you hear people in elected office center their faith and their ethics, that's fine. That's a fine place for them to be, but I think it's important to push them to say, what are the ethical principles that you actually follow? What's your moral compass? And where are the red lines that you won't cross? And I think if we have that conversation, we're better as a people, because we don't fall into this trap of saying, you know, as we said to the caller before, your morals and your ethics can't be defined by your religion. They may be informed by it. It may help you to see it. But, you know, when you have someone like Mike Johnson who says, if you want to know what I believe, just read the Bible, and then strip food assistance away from the hungry, strip health care away from the needy, I wonder which part of the Bible he's ignored, because it's certainly not the Sermon on the Mount. What's important is the morals and the ethics.
1: Congressman Cassin, joining us ahead of the Memorial Day weekend. Where are you headed on Memorial Day? What are you going to be doing?
10: I will, as always, be down at the local American Legion Hall on Memorial Day and celebrating with a bunch of the veterans in our district. And then not too long after, taking my daughter to go see a Bruce Springsteen concert.
1: Congressman Sean Cassin, enjoy the Memorial Day weekend. Thank you for sticking around and chatting with our callers. Before you go, we'll talk to you again down the road.
10: Thanks so much.
1: 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Go ahead and start dialing, and we will get your calls right after the break.
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1: Time for our open forum now. Any public policy, any political issue that you want to talk about, phone lines are yours to do so. Here's how you can call in. Democrats, 202-748-8000. Republicans, 202-748-8001. Independents, 202-748-8002. A reminder of where we are going to be headed here on C-SPAN in just under an hour. This morning, General Dan Kane, the chair of the Joint Chiefs of Staff, will give the commencement address to the graduating class of the U.S. Naval Academy. You can watch it live from Annapolis, Maryland, again, at 10 a.m. Eastern here on C-SPAN, cspan.org, and the free C-SPAN Now video app. But until then, we'll be talking to you, including Terry in Rogers, Minnesota, Republican, up first in this segment. Go ahead.
26: Good morning, John. Say, I really called in first for Sean. I wanted to ask, I mean, he goes another politician on there talking about morality and honesty. As he spews out one thing, nothing but negative stuff on and untrue stuff, how he proclaimed. He said that there's been no reason why we are in the Iran. Of course there is. They have nuclear weapon grade uranium. That's why we're there. Now, it's easy to say, oh, we'll just wait, you know, let's wait, because if the bomb actually lands, then it doesn't matter anymore. But we absolutely have to stay there until that uranium's gone, until the strait is open. Yet another caller in saying how wonderful China is. I just wonder if these people have any idea at all what China is, how it is to live there. You know, and the guy coming on saying about how government can work better, he represents Chicago. Is that government working better? I mean, it just, I'm sorry, John. I listen to the politicians come on and then listen to the calls, and I do wonder where our nation is going. He goes, well, you know, like the War Powers Act, they say, well, Congress should have to approve a war. If it was up to Congress, who can't even do a budget for 20 years, if it was World War II, we'd be still waiting for a Wars Power Act out of Congress. You know, sometimes the president has to make tough decisions. All the politicians do nothing but weigh, how will I win my next election? You know, not right or wrong or morals. That has nothing to do with it. You look at, example, his Illinois map. That gerrymandered map hardly shows anything about fairness or equity, along with what's going to happen in the South now. But let's face it, we are headed down a very bad road.
1: It's Terry in Minnesota. Let's go to Illinois. Chicago, Edna, Democrat. Good morning.
0: Good morning. How are you, John?
1: Doing well, Edna. What's on your mind?
0: I wanted to speak to the Representative Caston that just left. I would like to know, why do we have Rubio, the president, supposed to be president, so many people who have never served a day in the service, running our country and making decisions about wars and all this stuff? I was listening to
1: Edna, you with us?
0: Yes, I am.
1: Do you think military service should be a requirement to run for the office of presidency?
0: Made better president, a lot of them. And not only that, those that didn't serve in the Army, they were highly intelligent enough to run the country. I was listening to a program on this channel a couple of weeks ago, and they were having a meeting in London, and this gentleman got up, and he said, Donald Trump is an out-of-control gangster. Yeah, I agree with
1: it. That's Edna in Chicago, Illinois, this morning. Go ahead and keep calling in phone lines for Democrats, Republicans, and independents. Speaking of the president, want to bring in via Zoom this morning Natalie Andrews, the Wall Street Journal's White House reporter. Natalie Andrews, thanks for the time this morning. The lead story in the Wall Street Journal today is Senate rebels against Trump over fund. GOP ditches its vote on immigration over concerns about a $1.8 billion pot of money. What's been the White House reaction since that happened yesterday in the Senate? It's a move that canceled that Votorama that was expected last night that would move this immigration enforcement bill to the House. None of that mm-hmm. happens. House and Senate are now gone through Memorial Day.
2: Yeah, it was a big mess on the Hill. And the White House is maintaining that they need this money. They're defending the creation of this fund. They're also continuing to say they need the money for the ballroom. The White House has a saying they say often that I will modify for C-SPAN. That is, play around and find out. And I would say this week, the White House got a taste of a little bit of their own medicine when Congress and congressional Republicans decided to show the White House what happens when you push them a little too hard and on some issues.
1: Was that surprising for the folks that you talked to in the White House? Especially, we are less than 7 days since Bill Cassidy's loss, President Trump endorsing against the sitting senator in that race in Louisiana, and then Thomas Massie's loss in Kentucky, one of the biggest Republican thorns in the president's side, the president endorsing against Thomas Massie, and then the president coming out and putting John Cornyn on notice, endorsing against him in his Republican primary in Texas.
2: Politically, Donald Trump has flexed his muscle and he is winning. And folks in the White House point to that. They say, look, we are winning and we are, they can point now to a long list of people they have taken out. The problem is those people are still in Congress and they are not happy and they are unencumbered. They feel, you know, Cassidy, Massey, they join a group of retiring Republicans who don't have anyone to answer to. They're not looking to, you know, have to tie themselves back close to Trump to win a primary. That's done. And so they will likely flex their muscle. We saw this in Donald Trump's first term a little bit. And it seems in the second term, we're going to see it a lot more this year.
1: What is the president's plan for coming back to that immigration enforcement funding, Customs and Border Patrol, and ICE funding? What is the plan if this goes past the June 1st date he set for Congress to get this done?
2: It looks like it will, and they're regrouping, I would say. They wanted to add the ballroom. Senate Republicans pushed back on that. Cassidy said that there's no blueprint. They haven't been shown any reason why they need the security fund. Donald Trump talked so much about how the ballroom was going to be privately funded. So I think congressional Republicans were quite shocked when the White House asked Congress for so much money. Donald Trump maintains that this is for security. He said, you know, the White House will be less secure. And this is a man who's survived many assassination attempts. So it'll be a little tug of war. Maybe they lower the funds. They're regrouping, I would say.
1: The president today is headed to New York. He's going to be campaigning with Mike Lawler, a Republican congressman there. Explain why he's going to that district and why Mike Lawler.
2: This is one of the toughest districts for Republicans to hold on to in this midterm year. And it's interesting that he's going there, especially this week. It's interesting that he's going with Lawler. But it does show that Donald Trump has political muscle, right? He can go into a swing district. Can he rally supporters? Lawler wants to be seen with him. Lawler wants to be shown as standing next to Donald Trump. So even as Donald Trump's approval rating drops significantly, he's able to really still flex that political muscle. And this will also be Donald Trump likely in his best form. He likes these speeches. He likes being around crowds. He does a good job with it. And it will likely have the energy that Donald Trump enjoys being around and that his supporters enjoy as well.
1: And then walk us through what we know about the rest of the president's schedule through the Memorial Day holiday as they head into that week next week. The House and Senate are going to be out. What is the president going to be doing?
2: We know he's likely scheduled to go to Bedminster, New Jersey. One thing we're watching closely, his son, Don Jr., is set to marry his fiance in the Bahamas over the weekend. Currently, there's no trip on the schedule for him to go attend the wedding. But, you know, it's his son. He said he's close to him and that his son would like him to attend. So will he surprise us all and go attend the wedding or not is something that we're watching for.
1: Is that something that could actually be a surprise in this day and age? Could the president do that without reporters knowing?
2: I mean, I think he would still take his pool and that would still, but he's always allowed to be flexible. You know, do you find out a day before? It's not formally on the schedule. We don't know if he'll make that trip.
1: And then the president has said one of the reasons why he might not make that trip is the ongoing conflict in Iran.
2: Yes.
1: What are we watching for there in the next few days and through the long weekend?
2: You know, frustration is growing with the Iranians in negotiations. They've said they don't want to move the uranium out of the country, which is a red line for Donald Trump. And it could put the ceasefire at risk. And it's something that we're watching. Obviously, the U.S. still has a lot of military assets in the region and could definitely strike if Donald Trump feels like the negotiations are too much at a standstill and nothing's productive is moving along.
1: Natalie Andrews is White House reporter at The Wall Street Journal. We appreciate you helping to wrap up the week for us here on a Friday and appreciate your time, as always, here on C-SPAN.
2: Thanks.
1: Back to your phone calls now. Here's the numbers for you to call in. It's open forum. Democrats, 202-748-8000. Republicans, 202-748-8001. Independents, 202-748-8002. And by the way, another event that we are watching for here this morning is the Secretary of State, Marco Rubio, set to make remarks to reporters ahead of his NATO meeting today, the Secretary of State in Sweden for that meeting. We're going to show his full remarks over on C-SPAN 2 and also on C-SPAN.org. But once he starts speaking, we can perhaps hear some of the top of those remarks. We are watching the feeds to see when he's going to step to the microphones. Until then, your phone calls. This is Bonnie in Brockton, Massachusetts. Independent. Bonnie, go ahead.
3: Good morning. Thank you.

0: I'm an independent, but I voted for Trump the last three elections. And I think he's doing a good job. And that's all I wanted to say. And thank you for taking my call.
1: Bonnie, allowing people to give their opinions is what we put this program on for. So thanks for calling in. This is Rick in Wheeling, West Virginia, Republican. Rick, go ahead.
2: I would like to discuss the recent UAP data released by the Department of War. That release included possible UAP seen over the Apollo 12 and 17 landing sites. John, there's also an Apollo 16 photo that shows a possible alien structure on the moon. John, you're a very intelligent gentleman. I'd like to ask your opinion as to what this object is. To see this photograph, it's on a NASA website. Go to google.com, type in Apollo 16 image library, apollojournals.com.
1: Got you, Rick. So you think aliens have landed on the moon?
2: No, I don't know what this object is. That's why I'm asking your opinion.
1: Oh.
2: Scroll down about 40 to 50% of the page until you see this particular photograph. It's AS-16-106-1734.
1: Do you think NASA would tell us if that happened?
2: I don't know. I don't know what NASA's opinion of some of these things are. I'm very glad that President Trump and the Department of War have started to release a lot of this data. Until the recent release, we didn't know that there were possible UAPs over the Apollo 12 and Apollo 17 landing sites.
1: All right.
2: So, you know.
1: Got your point, Rick. Let me get to Eileen in Florida, Democrat. Go ahead.
3: Oh, good morning, John.
1: Good morning.
3: I'm going in for a new hip surgery on next Wednesday, so I won't be calling for a while. But
1: I hope all goes easy for you, Eileen.
3: Well, I hope it does too. Thank you. I just want to, like everybody else, express my outrage. I should turn my screen off. There you go. I want to express my outrage on this slush fund, and let me tell you why. It's not just the slush fund. It's just, remember when Joe Biden was trying to get the student loan debts paid off for a lot of Americans who are struggling? And the Republicans went crazy over that. So they weren't in favor of the payout of the student loans, but they don't have any problem paying out the Oath Keepers and the Proud Boys. I don't understand this whole thing. And I'm wondering, when they have this, all these people who apply and get money, will that be, can we access that? Is that going to be public information, who gets how much? What do you think?
1: I don't have information on how that would work if it went through. I think we're a little ways away from that, but I don't know the answer to that question.
3: No, who's getting the money? Because I'll guarantee you there's going to be a lot of Republican senators, Republican House members, family members. That's a lot.
1: That's Eileen.
3: That's a lot of money.
1: That's Eileen in Florida. This is JD, Oklahoma City, independent. Go ahead.
4: Hey, John, could you tell me who gave the $40 billion to Argentina?
1: JD, you're talking about a loan. Was it an agricultural loan? I'm trying to think back into the news headlines. That was a couple months ago. But why do you bring it up?
4: Well, I just want to know where my tax money is going. I mean, it seems like they can give away money whenever they feel like. And I thought Congress had the purse strings, and doesn't seem like that anymore.
1: So where do we go from here if Congress no longer has the purse strings? And again, maybe loan was not the right word I should have used for that. But what is your confidence level in being good stewards of the taxpayer dollar?
4: Well, I don't see the Republicans being a good steward of the tax dollars. They seem to be able to give billions away to whoever they feel like. You know, they were bailing out somebody's friend in Argentina for $40 billion. So, you know, where do my taxpayer funds go?
1: Right.
4: Wherever they decide.
1: That's JD in Oklahoma. This is Robert in Massachusetts, Republican. Go ahead.
5: Hi. Good morning, Mr. John. How you doing? I'm just calling up to say, you know, the time changes. Am I on?
1: You are on, Robert.
5: Okay. You know, things are always been expensive in this country. I mean, I started working at 10 years old in my father's butcher store back in the early 70s, and I heard people

0: People complaining back then, the coffee, the gas, the beef, this, the eggs. Time changes. Right. People make more money now, but things are more expensive. I remember my first job on the books, $3.35 an hour working in Gimbel's in Yonkers, unloading tractor trailers like a fool. You know, it's just that that's how it is. And they complain, oh, this, oh, that, the rich this, the rich that. Let they're rich, so they're rich. If you don't think you're going to be rich, you're not going to be rich.
1: So, Robert, your point is we worry too much about inflation. Is that fair?
0: The CPI index isn't going to change. That's how it is. They're blaming Trump. They're blaming this and blaming the Republicans. I have relatives that pay $20,000 and $30,000 a year property tax living in New York. I pay $3,500. I live in better neighborhoods than most of them. I'm happy. I live in New York for 50 years. I left. I live in a really nice neighborhood. I'm just trying to say you got to do the best you can. Prices are going to be what they are. Live your life. Do good. Hopefully you can get to heaven. Oh, by the way, too, I noticed a lot of people named Robert called this show. I think I mentioned it another time. I get a little nervous on the phone, but all right. Thank you, John.
1: That's Massachusetts, Robert. This is Crystal in Philly. Democrat. Go ahead.
2: Good morning, America. There's a story I've been watching, and you can only find it on YouTube, with Melania Trump running around. There's a suit against her when Trump lost with Letitia James with money and stuff. They've transferred money into different accounts
1: all over the world. When you say you can only find it on YouTube, what do you mean? What is the news site you're referring to?
2: Not heard an ounce of information about this. She was supposed to be in court yesterday, and she got on a plane and left and went to Bedminster or whatever, but the judge is like, she's in contempt of court. Her lawyers and Trump's people have been sashaying her around, trying to skip all these court dates, and the judges are like, where's your client?
1: All right, that's Crystal. This is Debbie, Fortville, Indiana, independent. Go ahead.
3: Hello.
1: Good morning.
3: Hi. I just had a comment on Representative Kasten talking about Reagan and welcoming the immigrants. And, yes, he did make that comment. But he also didn't say, let's just open the borders wide open and welcome all the immigrants in the world and not check them out. That's one thing that we need to think about. Also, his comment on Mike Johnson, stop the hungry, giving the hungry children food. Was it just not wanting to give the hungry children food, or was it stopping the corruption with the USAID? Now, I can't say one way or the other, but I think that's something we need to think about. He does. Representative Kasten seems like a very nice man, but he's also a politician. And people listen to his comments, and then they decide who they're going to vote for based on that. And he's just not telling the whole story, I feel like. And that's what we all, I believe, dislike about politicians. That's just my comment.
1: That's Debbie in Indiana. You bring up Reagan. Let me bring up another Reagan, pictured on the front page of today's Wall Street Journal. Here's the photo. The cut line, solemn respects, First Sergeant Kosovar Fane carried her 4-year-old daughter, Reagan, as she and fellow soldiers of the Army's 3rd Infantry Regiment, or the Old Guard as it's known, marked the graves with flags Thursday at Arlington National Cemetery in Virginia, just across the river from here in Washington, D.C. That's Reagan holding that pair of flags ahead of the Memorial Day holiday. Marco Rubio just stepped to the mic in Sweden. He's at a NATO conference. Let's listen in to what he has to say about U.S.-NATO partnerships.
4: Made is viewed through the broader context of some of the, you know, the frictions that we've had in recent months. But at the end of the day, I think it's well understood in the alliance that the United States troop presence in Europe is going to be adjusted. That work was already ongoing. And it's been done in coordination with our allies. I'm not saying they're going to be thrilled about it, but they certainly are aware of it. You know, we have obligations in the Indo-Pacific. We have obligations in the Middle East. We have obligations in the Western Hemisphere. So this has been an ongoing process. It's not shouldn't be a surprise to anybody.
5: Mr. Secretary,
6: did you discuss the NATO force model today?
4: It didn't come up in directly in our But again, it ties back to the same conversation, and that is, in a moment of conflict, what can everybody commit? And that decision, I think there's going to be some announcements on it later today in regards, if it hasn't come out already, in the next few days, and it'll be a collective product. I mean, that they've been working it through the internal systems of NATO in terms of the force postures of what we would be able to supply along with others. Every country has to constantly reevaluate what their needs are, what their commitments are around the world, and how to properly structure that.
5: Mr. Secretary, the Iranian...
4: What?
6: Do you think it's a case for the U.S. to reduce its contributions to the force?
4: Well, I'll let the folks in the Department of War and over at NATO make those announcements. But this is not a decision that was made on the back of a napkin. I mean, this has been an ongoing process involving other countries as well and the contributions they can make. It's not just our force posture. It's what other countries can contribute as well to come up with something that works for NATO and that's realistic and that allows us to force posture, for example, in a true front conflict. So, but again, this is all technical work that's being done by military people. These are not political decisions.
5: Mr. Secretary, have
4: What's
5: you
4: that?
5: Made
4: I'm sorry? Are you from Sweden?
7: Yes.
4: Okay, you have a great country. This is a great country. This is a beautiful place. Wow. Thank you. I wish you were here longer. And they keep apologizing to me for the weather. There's nothing wrong with this weather. Miami's 95 degrees with mosquitoes and humidity this time of year. That's all right.
7: We could swap.
4: Yeah, but your sunrises are way too early. It's like 3:45 and the sun is up. What's wrong with these people? It's not your fault. Go ahead.
7: From the weather, what are you going to report back to President Trump from your impressions of the Helsinki board meeting? And also, have you got anything reassuring to say about the support for Ukraine that Sweden fear might be fading?
4: Well, I mean, Ukraine's getting more support than they ever have through the Pearl program that the United States continues to be involved in. There's been no changes made to that program. Look, my job here today was to come and set the stage for what will hopefully be a successful leaders meeting in Ankara in about 6 weeks. I think we all know what the situation here is. Number one is, like always, and this is not new. I mean, if you go back 30 years, there's never been a time in which there hasn't been a debate in American politics about what our presence and our contribution to NATO should be. And that is always driven by what is the value of NATO to the United States. I understand NATO is valuable to Europe, and it should be. It also has to be valuable to the United States. So we always have to make that argument in every administration and every era. And that's what we're in the process of doing now, is explaining, you know, this is the value of NATO to the United States. Related to that is what our force posture is within that alliance, what our contributions are. So obviously one of the things that I've always used, and I've long been an advocate for NATO in my time in the Senate, and one of the arguments I always made was that these bases in the region provided us logistical options that we wouldn't otherwise have. And when some of those bases are denied to you during a conflict that we're involved in, then you question whether that value is still there. So that's going to have to be discussed. There's no doubt about it. I think there's also going to have to be some focus on how, a year after the meeting at The Hague, how much progress has been made in terms of the increased contributions. There are some countries that have doubled their defense spending over the last few years. There are others that are still lagging. In the end, the goal is to have a NATO that is strong, and the stronger our NATO allies are, the stronger NATO is going to be. So
5: have you made progress today, sir, with the allies on getting the Strait of Hormuz fully back up and running? And have
4: no, I would be pretty ambitious to be able to open the straits at this meeting here today. But I can tell you that what I hope there is, this is what I hope for, and this is the point I made, is we all would love to see an agreement with Iran in which the straits are open and they abandon their nuclear ambitions and so forth, their nuclear weapons ambitions. That's what we would all hope for, and that's what we're going to continue to work on, and that's what work is ongoing even as I speak to you now in that regard. But we also have to have a plan B. And plan B is, what if Iran refuses to open the straits? What if Iran decides, we refuse to open the straits, we're going to own the straits, and we're going to charge tolls for it? Okay. At that point, something has to be done about it. And I would argue that there are countries represented here today that are more deeply impacted by this than even the United States is. So all I'm saying, and I've said, and I think this has been reiterated by others, there are other countries that agree with me on this, is that we have to start thinking about, what do we do if a few weeks from now Iran decides, we don't care, we're going to keep the straits closed, we're going to sink any ship that doesn't listen to us or doesn't pay us. Then someone's going to have to do something about it. Okay, they're not just going to voluntarily reopen the straits in that scenario. So we have to start thinking about it. I raised that point today. I got a lot of nods. I got a lot of people that came up to me afterwards and acknowledged it. But we don't have an announcement for you today in terms of something that's happening. I know there's a plan in place for what to do if the shooting stops. It's what the French-UK initiative talks about, when the conditions are set. Well, what they mean by when the conditions are set is when no one is shooting. And but we have to have a plan B for if someone is shooting. You know, how do you reopen the straits? And so I made that point today. I don't know if that would be a NATO mission necessarily, but it would certainly be NATO countries that can contribute to it.
1: Secretary of State Marco Rubio there speaking in Sweden, talking about U.S.-NATO relationships. Over his right shoulder, that's Matt Whitaker holding the post known as ambassador, U.S. ambassador to NATO. It's officially the permanent representative of the United States to NATO. You might remember Matt Whitaker from the first Trump administration, where he served as acting attorney general for a time, but that taking place right now in Sweden. If you want to keep watching the Secretary of State and reporters there, you can head over to C-SPAN 2. That's where we're showing the entire news conference. Otherwise, stay here on Washington Journal and go ahead and keep calling in. Open forum, Democrats, Republicans, and Independents. We've got 30 minutes left. Democrats, Republicans, and Independents. We've got 30 minutes left to do it. Our show ends at 10 o'clock. We're going to be taking you to the U.S. Naval Academy at 10 o'clock for commencement exercises there in Annapolis, Maryland. Phil, in Rupeville, Georgia, Republican, thanks for waiting. What's on your mind? Or perhaps not waiting. Stick by your phone, Phil. In the meantime, we'll go to Benny in Florida, Democrat. Go ahead.
8: Good morning, John.
1: Morning, sir.
8: Yes. Here's my take on the funds programs that they're talking about giving to the January 6th rioters. Those guys that's working on the, what they call the White House ballroom right now, every one of those guys on that property right now has to go through a background check in order to work on that ground. It's the same case if you're working at the Capitol. If you're working on the Capitol grounds as a construction worker, you got to go through a background check to get on that property. Now, I don't understand why they would try to come up with a fund program to give people who have broken the law, gone against what the law says by coming on the Capitol grounds, and not only were they on the Capitol ground illegally, they were breaking into the Capitol, and to say that they were treated wrong in a court, I think it's crazy. And the only thing I have to say about that, my opinion is that I think they should have a law against white privilege in this country. And then I think a lot of white people will, Caucasian people will change their minds about things that they say, and they're so eager to say when people are of color is being mistreated. It's ridiculous what this administration is doing.
1: That's Benny in Florida. This is Bruce in Kingston, New York, Independent. Good morning. Open forum.
9: Yeah, good morning. Good morning. Good morning, John. Good morning, America. Can you hear me?
1: I can, Bruce.
9: Okay. Yes, I want to remind everybody Memorial Day weekend is a holiday, but it's also a remembrance of all the veterans who have provided the greatest sacrifice of ever they can do, they're giving their life, and that's what Memorial Day is all about. And I'm sorry that we have to have a reminder of that, but it is also a holiday, and everybody wants to have a good time, too.
1: What are you doing for Memorial Day, Bruce?
9: Pardon me?
1: What are you doing for Memorial Day? How are you going to be spending it?
9: I'm 75 years old. I'm pretty much taking it easy, and I enjoy watching the various movies, you know, that go back a ways, turn to movie classics, and pick up on those people who are acting in there back from the 1930s and the 40s and the 50s, and they're just a wonderful reminder that these people built America.
1: What do you think the best what do you think the best of the bunch is of those movies about the American service?
9: The best movie?
1: Yes, sir.
9: Well, I really have watched over and over again Saving Private Ryan. Private Ryan, yeah. I think that's a brilliant movie, but there are more. I just wouldn't come to mind with it. I would like to just hang on a little bit more, John, to talk more specifically about Open Forum. I'm really happy that you put on Sean Kasten. I had never heard him speak before. I didn't know much about him. I was very surprised that two people came on and rhetorically ripped at him, because I thought he was very matter-of-fact. He was, as far as I'm concerned, the best of what politicians are, speaking very, very plainly, very matter-of-fact, and giving it, you know, from the heart as well as from an intelligent, you know, point view. I consider him one of the rare people that qualify as presidential material in this country right now from the politician stock. I also wanted to say that in terms of getting over to the more political side of things, I want to just comment about something you had said about Trump putting his own money into starting the campaign and breaking the mold for a Citizen United, distorting the election process. He really didn't. He said he was going to do it, but he never really did spend his own money. And that included, he never did, you know, make Mexico pay for the wall. He raised $500 million out of more or less money laundering around campaign financing to finance his legal fees when he wasn't even in office. $500 million. That you can get it, find out on C-SPAN, online. Just on legal fees, that's public money that was given to him through campaign financing, circulating through PACs into his own pocket. He's made $1 billion, and family has made more on the presidency right now, and he never spends any of his own money. He's golfing like crazy. The ridiculous amount is, from what I understand, in total it's about $3 million every time he goes down to Florida and plays golf when you put all the finances together. So he's on the public till for golfing. A lot of that money goes to his own resorts, so it's even incalculable how much he's getting there.
1: Got your point. That's Bruce in New York. Speaking of what Bruce brought up at the beginning of his comments, the Memorial Day weekend, there's a lot going on this weekend in D.C. and around the country. We're going to be showing you on Memorial Day Monday after our program, The Washington Journal, that morning, the parade that's set to take place in D.C. despite the rain that's expected for the weekend. That's going to be happening. We're going to show it to you live. There's also plenty of articles in the paper today about Memorial Day, about American sacrifice. This is the front page of USA Today, the headline: 80 years later, the Dutch still tend the soldiers' graves. Volunteers aim to connect families of fallen Americans. The story is by Frank Lemon and Frank Lennon, I should say, about the Netherlands American Cemetery in southern Netherlands. By 1947, some 18,000 American soldiers had been buried at that cemetery near the city of Margraten. At the end of World War II, the Dutch shared a simple message: leave your boys with us. We will watch over them like our own forever. They vowed to care for the graves of those who fell while restoring Dutch freedom. In an extraordinary act of gratitude, every single grave had been adopted by local families by Memorial Day 1946. The United States had repatriated about 10,000 of those remains between 1947 and 51. About 8,300 graves remain, along with 1,700 markers for the missing, some 10,000 men, more or less. Today, Dutch adopters and now their children and their grandchildren visit the graves and lay flowers on birthdays and holidays and learn the soldier's story. Of those 10,000, there are 8,411 adopters who still do not know the families of the soldiers that they honor. And with the passage of time, many American descendants are not even aware that a family member is buried at that cemetery. It's the story of that Netherlands American cemetery. It's also a story that is told in the book Remember Us by Robert Edsel. It's a book that came out last year around Memorial Day. C-SPAN's American History TV had one of Robert Edsold's book talks about that book, Remember Us, that you can watch in its entirety at cspan.org. He talks about the history of that cemetery, some of the Americans that are buried there, and what's happened over the years with this tradition to honor the American soldiers who died in the Netherlands. Remember Us is the book. Robert Edsold is the author. Lynn in Oregon, Republican, you're next in open forum. Go ahead.
10: Hi. I called originally with a comment about the war and the thoughts that hopefully it will not escalate but somehow be brought to a conclusion, and I'm not sure what that is, but I wonder if it's somehow possible, since the red line for both Donald Trump as our president and Iranians seems people in charge seem to be the enriched uranium, why they couldn't come to a compromise possibly where we take out enough that they can't use it as a nuclear stock but could still use it for domestic production, which I understand is what their argument originally was. While a lot of my friends and neighbors seem to think this was a war of choice that didn't need to happen, I think they're kind of naive in how the world really works and how other populations maybe are run. And while we're very comfortable here and would like it just to stay, you have to sometimes think, as Donald Trump does, outside the box and realize you can't just go along to get along. Sometimes you have to shake things up. And while you, at the same time, you played that clip of Marco Rubio, it is really good that he has people in his purvey, such as Marco Rubio and J.D. Vance and Mike Johnson, that do have a more measured thought process in how they view things. And I think that they, while he speaks, our president speaks in a lot of hyperbole a lot of times, and it gets him into trouble and sometimes off the top of his head. They have a more measured response, and I feel like that we're in good hands between the differing viewpoints that are currently in charge in different areas of our government.
1: That's Lynn in Oregon. Let's head to Maryland. Greg, Democrat. Good morning.
11: Hey, thanks for having me on. Just to speak to the last caller, Marco Rubio said absolutely nothing of substance in that press conference other than we have to talk about making a plan to maybe wrap around figuring out how to get out of the problem that we ourselves created. You know, this country is so polarized now, and there's only one reason why it is. It is Donald J. Trump. If you hate him or if you like him, the one thing that he says is that we are not allowed to like each other. This country has to understand that this is not a culture war. Culture wars and ideology are pushed so we have conflict within this country. And when that stops working, we push an existential crisis, the immigrant, the foreign power that's going to attack us. Because from what I recall, over the past 10 years, not one Republican that I was talking to, boots on the ground voter, gave two craps about Iran at all. And suddenly they say, well, this is the life. This is what we have to do. We need to understand that there are rich people in this country and poor people in this country. And our perspective of what poor people actually is like 98% of this country, with 2% of this country, including the president who has made more money than any other president in history during his presidency. He doesn't care about us. It is the ethics of corporations. We depend on corporations to have morality? No, the government provides regulation. But when we elected Donald Trump president, we handed the keys to big business.
1: That's Greg in Maryland this morning. Maryland, of course, the state capital of Maryland is Annapolis, and that's where the U.S. Naval Academy is located. Today is commencement day at the U.S. Naval Academy. In about 15 minutes, we're expecting the commencement ceremonies to begin. Some shots of the crowd, music playing ahead of the ceremony. The speaker, the commencement address, will be given by General Dan Kane, the chairman of the Joint Chiefs of Staff. And if you stick around here on C-SPAN, you can watch the whole thing and hear what the chairman has to say. Again, about 15 minutes here on C-SPAN. Back to your phone calls. Gasville, Arkansas. Tim, Independent, thanks for waiting.
12: Thank you, John. I got a couple big ones. The little ones are, the slush fund was set up a long, it's not a slush fund, it was set up a long time ago, and it's to help people who were wrongly tortured by weaponized judicial system. Jack Smith was illegally appointed. Fannie Willis illegally harassed people in Georgia. So it's been around for a long time. That's nothing new. The big one is the Senate. They've revealed their true colors. The McConnell acolytes like Thune, Cassidy, they're now that Trump didn't support corn at all. Well, we're just not going to do anything for you. He says, I have a solution that I heard that I think is great. There's a president of the Senate. His name is J.D. Vance. I think he should walk in. I think he should bang the gavel. I think he should reopen the Senate. None of this, oh, we're going to leave for a couple of weeks so we don't get nothing done. I think he should initiate the vote to have Thune removed. We only need 27. And MAGA has a need for this. We got rid of McCarthy when he blew up the budget by having no debt ceiling cap. He had to go. He's not working for MAGA. And Senator Buffoon doesn't want to work. We need to replace him. Someone nice like Mike Lee should be head of the Senate, and we should get the Save America Act passed. Look at the Georgia elections, how corrupt they were. They're still trying to get back the evidence. Georgia is trying to get back the evidence so they can destroy it, and we cannot see how bad they cheated there. We have to have clean elections, and we have to have the Save Act. And
1: well, Tim, we'll take your points. This is Shirley in Connecticut, Republican. Go ahead.
13: Good morning. People keep talking about the $60 billion that was given to Argentina. I do believe it was approximately a month ago on the 5 on Fox, Dana Perino said that money was paid back. I never heard it anywhere else or after that. The other thing with the ID, I don't know where you bank, but I can't go to the bank unless I update my identification, and there are people I've been going to for years. And on top of that, all we hear about is morality, morality. Anytime people mention this, did we forget Monica Lewinsky? And also, why is it whenever anybody talks about Biden taking a shower with his daughter, you hang up on them? Thank you.
1: Shirley in Connecticut, on Argentina, I think the story you're referring to is from January of this year. This is the Fortune reporting on it. Argentina has repaid the funds that it drew from a $20 billion credit line with the Trump administration, according to the Secretary of the Treasury, in what they write is a crucial step for Argentinian President Javier Milei to restore confidence in his chronically distressed economy. The story goes on to say, in addition to making payments to bondholders, the president's radical libertarian administration in Argentina had quickly and fully repaid its limited draw. The Treasury's latest report on the status of the credit line said that Argentina's central bank had traded pesos for about $2.5 billion through the swap by the end of October of last year. So that's some of the reporting from earlier this year. January of this year is when that story came out. Miles in San Angelo, Texas, Democrat. Go ahead.
14: Hey, thank you. Listen, I was going to rag on Trump and Vance, but I remember what Vance called Trump. Do y'all remember what J.D. Vance called Trump? Anyways, that's not what I want to talk about, John. I had a real epiphany yesterday and realized that Elon Musk, when he destroyed U.S. aid and now we've got Ebola back, and there's apparently fighting over there and people starving, and this is because of Elon Musk and Donald Trump. And now, right now, the Supreme Court has gotten rid of black people's rights to vote, more or less. Okay, I'm white as rice, but I agree with the man that called and said white privilege should be taxed or something, because it's just not right to get rid of black people. Look, if people didn't have eyesight, there wouldn't be racist bigotry. But Republicans still have eyesight. And Epstein files on Memorial Day, let's read them. Everybody, remember the Epstein files for Memorial Day. This country's going down the commode.
1: That's Miles in Texas on Ebola from the New York Times today. It's a piece by Craig Spencer, an emergency medicine physician and associate professor at Brown University School of Public Health. The headline, "People Will Die of Ebola Because of U.S. Cuts to Global Health." He writes in his piece, in his first term, President Trump dissolved the National Security Council's Global Health Security Team, put in place after the 2014 Ebola epidemic. And now in his second term, he's hollowed out the White House Office of Pandemic Preparedness and Response Policy, the Centers for Disease Control and Prevention, which helps coordinate early response and contact tracing in a crisis like this, lost a quarter of its staff members in the past past year and has had no permanent director for 15 of the last 16 months, saying without USAID, we have far less capacity to fight this kind of outbreak. You can read Craig Spencer's piece in today's New York Times. This is Jeff in Massachusetts, Independent. Your next open forum.
15: Yes, good morning and happy Memorial Day weekend to you and your staff.
1: Appreciate that, Jeff. We'll be here on Memorial Day if you want to tune in then, too.
15: Thank you, sir. I just had a question. All these politicians that represent the people across the United States and Congress, there was a bill coming to the floor for the American people. The bill was tariff rebate checks. Josh Hawley's the one that brought it up, and it died. All these people are suffering out here. How come it didn't get introduced again? That's my main concern about that. They're worrying about giving these other countries all this amount of money. Worry about charity. Charity starts here in America. This is the problem that I address and everybody else might address out there. People are living paycheck to paycheck. I mean, it's tough out there now regarding this war. This war should have never started. I mean, they're filling their pockets in Washington, D.C., and filling CEOs' pockets. What about the American people, the ones that are suffering from week to week, month to month?
1: That's Jeff in the Bay State. Linda's in the Garden State, Republican. Good morning. You're next.
16: Good morning. I'd like to agree with the previous caller. You know, I used to think that Trump was something was wrong with him mentally. Now I question the people that follow him. He has lied to us. He said first the biggest lie was that he annihilated Iran and all their nukes back in July. Now we're in a war again. He doesn't have any money for health care for the people. Prices of food is going up. Gas is going up. People can't even get to work. Meanwhile, his grifters, biggest scams at all, he's made over $1 billion, him and his family, since he's been in office, and these stupid people cannot see it. They rather bow at his feet. Marco Rubio is a disgrace. He used to be a man of sanity. Now all he wants is power.
1: That's Linda, New Jersey, to Marco Rubio's home state of Florida. This is Keith in Sarasota, Democrat. Go ahead.
17: Hey, how you doing? This is unrelated, but I live, as you said, in Florida, and this is some of the worst traffic in the world, I think. And I was scrolling through earlier, and I went across Fox and Friends, and they were talking about the Memorial Day weekend travel. And they cut to this reporter driving down what looked like an interstate in New Jersey, when they cut to him, he was holding a phone and staring at it, and driving it. Then he put it down into his lap, and then later he looked back at it. I called the New Jersey State Police, and they said it is illegal to do that. So this was about 8:50 a.m. on Fox and Friends, and I would love someone to look into that, because if he broke the law, I think that guy should get a ticket, and I wish they would bring that law to Florida.
1: That's Keith in Florida. This is Mark in Westwood, New Jersey. Independent, go ahead.
18: Good morning. Thank you for C-SPAN. My comment today is that climate change is the biggest threat to this world, to our country, and everybody else. And because of Trump's ridiculous belief that it's a hoax, we are going to no longer be the superpower of the world, because China is going ahead with renewable energy and we are not. So after Trump is done, the United States is going to be a failed petro state, just like Russia, and China is going to be the only world superpower. So congratulations, all you quote-unquote patriotic MAGA people. You've destroyed the country. Thanks a lot. Happy Memorial Day.
1: Mark in New Jersey. This is John in the Hoosier State, Republican. Go ahead.
19: Yes. Good morning.
1: Good morning, sir.
19: I just want to call and complain about Congress, Senate and the House both. Every time you turn around, they're taking a break, and they're getting paid for these breaks. What other job in this country can you take that many breaks and get paid for it?
1: John, I tell you, on that topic, you might be interested in Senator John Kennedy, the Republican from Louisiana. He has a column in today's Washington Times. It's not about congressional recesses, but it is about congressional pay. And he is pushing legislation to block members of Congress from receiving paychecks during shutdowns that would hold essentially their paychecks in a vault if a shutdown's happening until the end of that shutdown, and then they could get back pay for it. But it speaks to this idea, this frustration that you bring about of members getting paid during events like this.
19: But does that apply to breaks like they're taking now?
1: It does not apply to recesses, no.
19: And another topic,
1: sure.
19: Real quick, on inflation. Does anybody take into consideration all the places that they've raised the minimum wage? That minimum wage has to be covered, and businesses have to make up for it.
1: All right, that's John in Indiana. This is Mark in Illinois, Democrat. Go ahead.
20: Yeah. I'd just like to start off with John Kerry and Obama had an agreement with Iran, with several other countries involved, and they're going to check everything and everything. First thing Trump did when he got in was cancel anything that had Obama's name on it just because it was Obama. And now this is why the war is what it is. And countless times through Jimmy Carter, we had already be straightened out on wind and solar energy. He tried to do that, and then here come Reagan, took the solar panels off, raised the debt, had Clinton, who's the only one that balanced it, and then Obama had to straighten out. Bush left. And I just think we ought to have a bill that if we get another Democrat in president, he should have a janitor closed, because that's all we do is clean up the Republicans' mess.
1: It's Mark in Illinois. Time for maybe one more phone call. Just a programming note for you. The United States Naval Academy graduation commencement ceremonies happening. We are showing you some of the live pictures from that ceremony. We're expecting the chairman of the Joint Chiefs of Staff, General Dan Kane, to speak right around 10:30. And that's what we're going to be showing you live on C-SPAN when it happens. So about another half an hour until we expect to hear from the Joint Chiefs of Staff Chairman, speaking to the new graduates. Again, that's in Annapolis, Maryland, at the U.S. Naval Academy. Time for one more call this morning on the Washington Journal. This is Steve in Schenectady, Republican. Go ahead.
0: Good morning. I'd like to speak to the southern half of America. The white conservative movement has never lost control of the southern half of America. The southern half of America has the worst education, poverty, so on and so on. But they believe in a guy up north who people up north didn't deal with and didn't like. And I especially want to speak to black people. I'm a black man. At no point in time did black people in the South rise above the white conservative threshold. Every black movement in America, the opposition was the white conservative movement. And now secession has successfully happened because black people in the South refuse to stand up to the white conservative movement.
1: That's Steve in New York, our last caller in today's Washington Journal. We'll, of course, though, be back here tomorrow morning. It is 7 a.m. Eastern. It's 4 a.m. Pacific. 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
22: AP News, I'm Marcela Sanchez. Republican progress on an immigration bill has stalled over questions about White House security funding and the Trump administration's new fund to compensate Trump allies who believe they were politically prosecuted.
23: Senate Republicans had a self-imposed deadline to pass the $70 billion bill before heading home for Memorial Day.
24: Y'all have a good week, guys.
23: But Louisiana's John Kennedy and others left the Capitol without voting.
25: So divided, so dysfunctional, so disorganized, are fleeing Washington.
23: Top Senate Democrat Chuck Schumer, as Republicans sparred over adding the security funding to the bill and the compensation fund, which North Carolina Republican Tom Tillis bashed.
26: I mean, this is just stupid on stilts.
27: Is it possible on May 21st, 2026, the Republicans finally found an ethical bridge too far?
23: Number two Senate Democrat Dick Durbin asked if he's lost control of Senate Republicans.
28: I don't know. I really don't know. I can tell you I only do what's right.
23: Sagar Meghani, Washington.
22: President Trump is traveling to New York's Hudson Valley to appear with Republican Representative Mike Lawler. The congressman is up for re-election in what will be one of the most closely watched House races this November. The event will focus on promoting the tax law Trump signed last year. The head of the World Health Organization says the Ebola outbreak in Congo is spreading rapidly and now poses a very high risk at the national level, adding that there are now almost 750 suspected cases and 177 suspected deaths. The U.S. stock market is heading toward an eighth straight winning week, which would be its longest such streak since 2023. More stories at APNews.com. This is AP News.
21: And this is C-SPAN Radio. Coming up today, we'll have live coverage of that campaign you just heard about with President Trump and Mike Lawler. That's scheduled to start at 3 p.m. Eastern Time. We'll also bring you a CDC briefing on the Ebola outbreak in Congo. And then we'll wrap up the day with Washington Today, live at 5 p.m. Eastern Time here on C-SPAN Radio and on demand anytime as a podcast at cspan.org/podcasts and the C-SPAN Now mobile app. Earlier this morning, Secretary of State Marco Rubio spoke at a press conference at the NATO Foreign Ministers meeting in Sweden. He talked about U.S. negotiations with Iran and efforts to open the Strait of Hormuz. Here's Secretary Rubio.
29: Sorry, we were looking at this line. All right, let's go. I didn't even want to talk to you guys. They told me you had to talk to the press. Like, all right, let's do it.
30: This troop boom is changing and allies acting for clarity. What was your message today?
29: First of all, the United States has global commitments for our military. So we are constantly reevaluating where we're positioning forces. And since the first day of this administration, the Department of War has been working on that. And that's known to our allies. I think, you know, what's happening now is that any decision that's announced or made is viewed through the broader context of some of the, you know, the frictions that we've had in recent months. But at the end of the day, I think it's well understood in the alliance that the United States troop presence in Europe is going to be adjusted. That work was already ongoing. And it's been done in coordination with our allies. I'm not saying they're going to be thrilled about it, but they certainly are aware of it. You know, we have obligations in the Indo-Pacific. We have obligations in the Middle East. We have obligations in the Western Hemisphere. So this has been an ongoing process. It's not shouldn't be a surprise to anybody.
2: Mr. Secretary,
3: did you discuss the NATO force model today?
29: It didn't come up in directly in our. But again, it ties back to the same conversation, and that is, in a moment of conflict, what can everybody commit? And that decision, I think, there's going to be some announcements on it later today in regards if it hasn't come out already. In the next few days, and it'll be a collective product. I mean, they've been working it through the internal systems of NATO in terms of the force postures of what we would be able to supply along with others. Every country has to constantly reevaluate what their needs are, what their commitments are around the world, and how to properly structure that.
2: Mr. Secretary, the Iranian...
29: What?
3: Do you think it's a case for the U.S. to reduce its contributions to the force?
29: Well, I'll let the folks in the Department of War and over at NATO make those announcements. But this is not a decision that was made on the back of a napkin. I mean, this has been an ongoing process involving other countries as well and the contributions they can make. It's not just our force posture. It's what other countries can contribute as well to come up with something that works for NATO and that's realistic and that allows us to force posture, for example, in a true front conflict. So, but again, this is all technical work that's being done by military people. These are not political decisions.
2: Mr. Secretary, have
29: What's
2: you made...
29: that? I'm sorry? Are you from Sweden?
4: Yes.
29: Okay, you have a great country. This is a great country. This is a beautiful place.
4: Thank
29: wow.
4: You.
29: Thank you. I wish you were here longer. And they keep apologizing to me for the weather. There's nothing wrong with this weather. Miami's 95 degrees with mosquitoes and humidity this time of year. That's all right.
4: We could swap.
29: Yeah, but your sunrises are way too early. It's like 3:45 and the sun is up. What's wrong with these people? It's not your fault. I'm going.
4: With the weather, what are you going to report back to President Trump from your impressions of the Helsingborg meeting? And also, have you got anything reassuring to say about the support for Ukraine that Sweden fear might be fading?
29: Well, I mean, Ukraine's getting more support than they ever have through the Pearl program that the United States continues to be involved in. There's been no changes made to that program. Look, my job here today was to come and set the stage for what will hopefully be a successful leaders meeting in Ankara in about 6 weeks. I think we all know what the situation here is. Number one is, like always, and this is not new. I mean, if you go back 30 years, there's never been a time in which there hasn't been a debate in American politics about what our presence and our contribution to NATO should be. And that is always driven by what is the value of NATO to the United States. I understand NATO is valuable to Europe, and it should be. It also has to be valuable to the United States. So we always have to make that argument in every administration and every era. And that's what we're in the process of doing now, is explaining, you know, this is the value of NATO to the United States. Related to that is what our force posture is within that alliance, what our contributions are. So obviously one of the things that I've always used, and I've long been an advocate for NATO in my time in the Senate, and one of the arguments I always made was that these bases in the region provided us logistical options that we wouldn't otherwise have. And when some of those bases are denied to you during a conflict that we're involved in, then you question whether that value is still there. So that's going to have to be discussed. There's no doubt about it. I think there's also going to have to be some focus on how, a year after the meeting at The Hague, how much progress has been made in terms of the increased contributions. There are some countries that have doubled their defense spending over the last few years. There are others that are still lagging. In the end, the goal is to have a NATO that is strong, and the stronger our NATO allies are, the stronger NATO is going to be. So,
2: have you made progress today, sir, with the allies on getting the Strait of Hormuz fully back up and running? And
29: no, I would be pretty ambitious to be able to open the straits at this meeting here today. But I can tell you that what I hope there is, this is what I hope for, and this is the point I made, is we all would love to see an agreement with Iran in which the straits are open and they abandon their nuclear ambitions and so forth, their nuclear weapons ambitions. That's what we would all hope for. And that's what we're going to continue to work on. And that's what work is ongoing even as I speak to you now in that regard. But we also have to have a plan B. And plan B is, what if Iran refuses to open the straits? What if Iran decides, we refuse to open the straits, we're going to own the straits, and we're going to charge tolls for it? Okay. At that point, something has to be done about it. And I would argue that there are countries represented here today that are more deeply impacted by this than even the United States is. So all I'm saying, and I've said, and I think this has been reiterated by others, there are other countries that agree with me on this, is that we have to start thinking about, what do we do if a few weeks from now Iran decides we don't care, We're going to keep the straits closed. We're going to sink any ship that doesn't listen to us or doesn't pay us. Then someone's going to have to do something about it. Okay, they're not just going to voluntarily reopen the straits in that scenario. So we have to start thinking about it. I raised that point today. I got a lot of nods. I got a lot of people that came up to me afterwards and acknowledged it. But we don't have an announcement for you today in terms of something that's happening. I know there's a plan in place for what to do if the shooting stops. It's what the French-UK initiative talks about when the conditions are set. Well, what they mean by when the conditions are set is when no one is shooting. And but we have to have a plan B for if someone is shooting. You know, how do you reopen the straits? And so I made that point today. I don't know if that would be a NATO mission necessarily, but it would certainly be NATO countries that can contribute to it.
21: Secretary of State Marco Rubio.
5: Asks of Canada or of European partners with regard to reopening the strait today? Anything that they could...
29: No, no concrete asks today. I mean, that's not what the purpose of this meeting was. But I raised the point I just made a second ago, and that is that at some point, you know, ideally, they open the straits. You still, if let's say Iran decides to open the straits, and say, okay, we're not going to shoot at people anymore. Someone's still going to have to go in and reduce these mines. And some of these countries have a lot of minesweepers, so they could play a key role. And I think that's the utility of the UK-French mechanism that they've set up. But I'm saying plan B needs to be, what if Iran says, no, we refuse to open the straits? Then someone's going to have to go in and do something about it. That doesn't mean we couldn't do it. We could. The United States could do it. But there are countries that have expressed an interest in potentially being a part of something like that if, in fact, we get to that point. We don't need their help, but they're willing to do it. And I think we should take them up on it if they are. But I don't think there's been any firm commitments or firm asks today. It would be premature. But I just raised the issue that this is something we may need to confront at some point. Again, if we can't get an agreement done, we'd prefer to get an agreement done.
6: Another Swedish question, please.
29: Yes. It's your country. I have to.
6: With the Swedish administration today, what was the most important outcome of that meeting?
29: With your administration here?
6: Yes.
29: Oh, first of all, well, I told them what I told you. They did a great job of hosting this. And... they've been a model ally, really a tremendous addition to NATO. Beyond that, we are cooperating. We have for a long time cooperated on issues of technology and so forth. As an example, Ericsson's a very important company. It's one of the only companies in the world that can compete in 5G and 6G with Huawei, for example. So we have a vested interest in that. We've partnered with Swedish companies for a very long time. Today we signed a memorandum of understanding that further adds to our cooperation on biomedicine, biotechnology, AI, all of these innovative, and we're building on a foundation of years and years, actually decades of cooperation between our two countries. In fact, that the first country in Europe that signed on to Pax Silica was Sweden. So we have already sort of a pre-existing relationship when it comes to collaborating on innovation and in technology that just makes it logical to build on. And that's what we worked on today. And that I think is very meaningful, what we signed today, because I just think it's going to give further impetus to what we've already done in the past together.
7: Would you join a call between President Trump and President Lai Ching-te of Taiwan if that call happens? And can you tell us if preparations are underway for that as the president?
29: Yeah, I don't have any news on that for you today. I don't.
8: Sir, President announced 3.0. Is there a concrete timeline? Because many Europeans are maybe scared that we have less Americans. It's still the most powerful army in the world. So they want to know how much time do we have for this transition?
29: Well, I don't set those timelines, and I'm not going to give you a timeline today other than to say that it's something that needs to happen, you know, and I think there's a growing acknowledgement in Europe. And look, I think that's the challenge, okay, and this is not a criticism, it's the challenge. Even though this is a coalition in terms of NATO and even the EU, is still a collection of individual states who all have different politics and all have different budgets and all have different political considerations. And understanding some of these countries have done a lot already and are doing, you know, well ahead of schedule, and others not as much, you know, and for a variety of reasons. And so that's always the challenge with this, is that it's at the end, even though it's an alliance, you're dealing with, you know, individual countries who have their own political dynamics at play. And but look, it can't take forever, because ultimately there are decisions we need to make in terms of our own global force posture.
5: Can you talk about the role of Qatar in terms of negotiating an end to the Iran war? There's some reporting today that a Qatari delegation negotiating team is in Tehran coordinating with the U.S. on trying to bring the war to an end.
29: Well, the primary interlocutor on this has been Pakistan, and continues to be, and they've done, I think, an admirable job, and that's who we continue to work through. Obviously, other countries, you know, have interests, because especially Gulf countries that are, you know, in the middle of all this, may have their own situation going, and we talk to all of them. But I would just say that the primary country we've been working with on all of this is Pakistan, and that remains the case. And it's my understanding he was supposed to go yesterday, but it could be as early as today, that Field Marshal Munir could be traveling there very, very soon. And we're in constant communication with him at the highest levels of our government, are constantly talking to him.
9: The president announced that. Do you think that the administration has to respect the 76,000 thresholds troops deployment, U.S. troops deployment in Europe, or set by Congress? Or do you

0: you know, obviously I understand why it creates some, you know, nervousness. But I think there's a broad recognition that there are going to be eventually less U.S. troops in Europe than there has historically been, for a variety of reasons. In fact, there was a surge after the movement of troops from Germany that was announced a week ago. The Germans didn't freak out about it because they knew. It just took us back to the 2022 numbers, and it was, I think, a reduction of less than 11 or 12% of our total presence there. And understand, sometimes when these numbers come out, these aren't just people with guns. These are support staff. I mean, there's all kinds of other things. These aren't just fighters, war fighters necessarily. They're all the support that comes with it. So, although they may be in uniform. And so nonetheless, I mean, but that's always going to be an ongoing process. All right, I do have to run.
1: Secretary of State Marco Rubio.
2: A couple more.
3: Is there any role for NATO to play when it comes to the situation in Cuba?
0: NATO's far from Cuba.
3: I know.
0: We haven't talked about that at all.
4: What do you see as Sweden's role within NATO?
0: Important. I mean, Sweden's been an incredible addition to NATO. Understand, there's a country that basically had to defend itself for a very long time, but it has a robust and mature manufacturing sector, industrial sector, technology sector. So, look, this is not a criticism, so I don't want you guys to read into this as like I'm criticizing some country. But generally, you know, the additions to NATO have been countries that joined because they were in a weak position, and so they joined because they needed the collective strength of an alliance. But when we added the two countries, Sweden being one of them, these are two countries that brought to the table capabilities that NATO didn't used to have, and with whom we've already had long-term defense agreements for a very long time in cooperation. So Sweden was an incredible addition. It made the alliance much stronger, no doubt about it. And especially now, we're talking about, one of the things we talk about is the defense industrial base. I mean, Sweden had a mature defense industrial base that it now brought into NATO. So the opportunity to, we already work on aircraft together and so forth. The ability to build on that is extraordinary, and that's one of the things we want to be able to do. And beyond defense, you know, on other areas that touch on defense, but maybe are not defense directly. Did you get a question?
5: Only one.
0: I know, but
3: this guy's greedy.
0: All right, this is my last one. I apologize. I got to fly to India. Go ahead.
6: Greenland and the Arctic. Have you been discussing that?
0: We had an Arctic. Well, we didn't discuss Greenland today, but we had an Arctic meeting today of the seven countries, and very positive. We'll have a joint statement. I don't know if it's out yet. Should be out in a moment. And I think there's a growing. Although this is an effort that's pre-existed, I think there's a growing commitment to make it a regular part of our engagements as NATO, is to focus on Arctic security for obvious reasons. We're an Arctic nation. We're always going to be focused on the Arctic. It's great to see that other countries are a part of this effort now, and that it's going to play a more prominent role. The Arctic is going to play a more prominent role in NATO and in discussions around NATO. So we had our political officers met a few days ago and worked out a lot of details on the joint statement, and then we had a foreign ministers meeting today and potentially a leaders level meeting at some point on it as well. So it's a good forum within NATO, and I thought today was very positive, and the joint statement should reflect that. Okay, I said that was about, I'll do one more because I'm a nice guy.
5: The prison and lost 5,000 troops. This guy is unbelievable. I apologize.
0: All right, I'm going to do one more, and then I'll do you because you're so persistent. Go ahead.
7: Okay, thank you. Have the peace negotiations under American leadership in Ukraine stalled? Do you think
0: The peace negotiations on Ukraine under American leadership. Let me just say, we got involved, okay, because we were told we were the only ones that could do it. We were the only ones that the Russians and the Ukrainians would talk to. So we got involved. They were not fruitful, unfortunately. That's the play. We stand ready to continue to play that role, despite leaks that are not true, despite stories out there about us forcing the Ukrainians to take this position or that position, which are not true. If we see an opportunity to pull together talks that are productive, not counterproductive, and that have the chance to be fruitful, we're prepared to play that role. There are no such talks occurring at this time, but we hope that will change, because that war can only end with a negotiated settlement. It will not end with a military victory by one side or the other, at least from a traditional standpoint of how military victories are defined. So it will have to lead, and if we can play a role in making that happen, the president is very much interested in doing it. We just, you know, over the last few months, just sort of sense that there wasn't a lot of progress being made, but maybe dynamics will change, and if they do, we stand ready to play whatever constructive role we can play. If someone else would like to handle it, they should. But it doesn't appear to be anybody else in the world right now that can handle it, so we're more than happy to do that if the opportunity presents itself to have constructive and productive talks. We're also not

0: interested in getting involved in an endless cycle of meetings that lead to nothing. Okay.
1: Very quickly. I appreciate that. Very quickly.
0: And then I got to go.
1: The president said that 5,000 troops will be going to Poland. Can you please clarify where will they be coming from? And separately,
0: they're becoming from America. Americans. Specifically where? Mm-hmm. I'll leave the details on that to the Department of War to announce how these... In fairness, I'll leave it to the Pentagon to tell you the specifics of how logistically that's going to work. That's not my place to answer.
1: Let me ask you something you can respond. Can I get your reaction to recent increasing Russian campaign targeting Baltic countries?
0: Well, it's concerning. I mean, you always worry about escalation, right? You always worry about that. We understand, these countries feel threatened by it, obviously, for obvious reasons. So it's a concerning thing because you always worry that something like that can spark into something bigger. And that's always a possibility. And so we're concerned about it. We're watching it carefully. We're obviously engaged with our allies in NATO on that regard in terms of what's happening, and we keep up to date. But the underlying response to your question is we're concerned about it because we don't want it to lead to some broader conflict that can really lead to something far worse.
2: The Iranians today said, Mr. Secretary, that there's some forward movement.
0: I said the same thing. I can't believe it. I said the same thing that the Iranians did. There's been some progress. I wouldn't exaggerate it. I wouldn't diminish it. There's more work to be done, but look, yeah, there's been some, and that's a good sign. I'm glad they said that. We're not there yet. I hope we get there. The president would prefer to do a good deal. You asked me if I'm optimistic. I don't characterize it as optimistic or pessimistic. We're going to respond based on the facts as we see them and as they emerge. So what the president has outlined is his priorities are clear. Iran can never have a nuclear weapon. The issue of highly enriched uranium has to be discussed. Its disposition has to be dealt with. And, of course, the issue of future enrichment has to be dealt with as well. Those are the core pillars of any sort of agreement, in addition to opening the straits, of course. So I think there's been some progress, but we're not there yet. And hopefully that'll change. It may not. Honestly, it may not. We're dealing with a very difficult group of people. And if it doesn't change, then the president's been clear. He has other options. He prefers the negotiated option and having a good deal. But he himself has expressed, concern that maybe that's not possible. But we're going to keep trying. I know our guys are still working on that very hard. So, all right, guys, thank you.
2: Thank you, sir. Thank you.
3: Secretary of State Marco Rubio answering questions from reporters at the NATO Foreign Ministers meeting in Sweden. 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
4: Today on C-SPAN's Ceasefire, host Dasha Burns, in partnership with the Council on Foreign Relations, brings together two veterans and members of the Senate Armed Services Committee, Michigan Democratic Senator Alyssa Slotkin and Montana Republican Senator Tim Sheehy, for a bipartisan conversation on America's role in the world and the biggest foreign policy challenges facing the U.S., from the escalating conflict with Iran to countering China's growing economic and geostrategic influence. Watch Ceasefire today at 7 p.m. and 10 p.m. Eastern and Pacific, only on C-SPAN.
3: You can also listen to Ceasefire on demand anytime as a podcast wherever you listen to podcasts. Texas Republicans will vote in a primary runoff election on Tuesday, May 26th. The candidates are incumbent Senator John Cornyn and Texas Attorney General Ken Paxton, who was recently endorsed by President Trump. The winner of the runoff will face Democratic challenger James Tallarico in the general election in November. Now, we'll go to Republican Senator John Cornyn speaking to voters at a campaign event in Houston on May 21st.

0: for instruction.
1: Hello, everyone. I am your 2026 HAR chair. I would like to welcome everyone here today. Thank you for joining us for this special event with Senator John Cornyn. Throughout his career, Senator Cornyn has been a tireless champion for private property rights. As a respected member of the United States Senate, he continues to be a leader in finding solutions to address important issues that impact our communities, such as access to housing. His support of recent tax legislation secured permanent tax breaks for homeowners and small businesses nationwide, eased burdensome regulations, and enhanced incentives that will drive new development in Texas. These are just a few reasons our PAC endorsed John Cornyn for the 2026 election cycle, and we are honored to have him join us today. But before we hear from Senator Cornyn, I would like to bring up Mike Mangan, a longtime leader in our industry as well as a federal political coordinator who serves as a realtor liaison to members of Congress, including Senator Cornyn. Mike, thank you for being here and for introducing another distinguished guest that we have here today.
2: Thank you for that introduction and your leadership, Teresa. As a special guest, we are honored to have Senator Phil Graham with us today. Senator Graham served in the U.S. Congress representing Texas for more than two decades, first as the 6th Congressional District Representative to the U.S. House of Representatives, then later as a U.S. Senator. His legislative record includes landmark bills like the Graham-Latta budget, which reduced federal spending, rebuilt national defense, and mandated the Reagan tax cut, and the Graham-Rudman Act, which placed the first binding constraints on federal spending. Prior to public service, Senator Graham taught economics at Texas A&M University for 12 years. How did we know that was coming? Ladies and gentlemen, please help me welcome our friend Senator Phil Graham.
3: Well, I guess first I should thank you for giving me the opportunity to represent the greatest state in the greatest country in the history of the world. There are a lot of things I'm proud about in my service in the Senate, but the thing I'm happiest about and proudest of is that when my grandchildren ask me, "What did you do when you were in the United States Senate?" I don't have to say, "Well, America went to hell when I was in the Senate, but I voted against it every step of the way, and I denounced it." I'm able to say to them, in small ways, I made a difference. And that's why I'm for John Cornyn. We have a hell of a lot of protesters in Washington, D.C. We have a lot of people who are against a lot of things. But we don't have many people who can make good things happen for America. And we need good things happening in America right now. We have real problems that need to be dealt with. Now, I know something about John Cornyn's job. I had that job. And I was chairman of the banking committee, and I did a lot of things. But I did them by working with other people to get things done. I worked with Tip O'Neill and Ronald Reagan to rebuild Social Security when Social Security was on the verge of cutting benefits because it was broke. If John Cornyn is reelected, He will be chairman of the Senate Finance Committee when we face that same crisis again. Now, do you want somebody who can get things done to save Social Security, or do you want somebody to protest? I think that's really the question that we have to ask in this election. I also am proud of John Cornyn. He's somebody I can say to my grandchildren, this is someone you can be proud of. Someone who has character, who has leadership, and who gets things done. So I'm very proud to be here, John. I'm for you.
0: Well, I think that deserves another round for the legend. The truth is, I've learned what it means to be a senator from the example of people like Bill Graham. I'll never be an economics professor. I'm a recovering lawyer by profession. But I know some smart people, and they work on my staff, and they help me with your input and assistance to make important decisions that affect Texas and America. And I'm really honored that Phil would go to the trouble of being here with us today. But he knows, and I know, and you know, how important this election is. We really haven't had anything quite like this in a long, long time in Texas. Normally, Republicans pick our nominee. We have election in November, and since 1994, that Republican nominee wins the election. But because of the challenges, ethical, moral, and otherwise, that the Attorney General has, if he were the nominee of the Republican Party in November, all of that would be put at risk. You know, some of the protesters, Phil, I think it's like they woke up yesterday. And they take for granted the incredible country and the incredible state we are lucky enough to call home.
4: Republican Texas Senator John Cornyn.
0: They take it for granted. They don't realize that people like Phil Graham and so many others, people like my dad, who was in the Air Force for 31 years, who actually was shot down on his 26th bombing mission over Nazi Germany, and a POW the last 4 months of World War II. This nation and our state were built on the shoulders of people who sacrificed everything they had in order to give us the opportunities we enjoy today, and which too many of us take for granted. You know, 11% of registered voters voted in the Republican primary on March the 3rd. 12% voted in the Democratic primary. That ought to give you a little bit of an indication how fired up the Democrats are. But my point is, almost three-quarters of registered voters didn't vote in either primary for one reason or another. Now, that's the bad news. The good news is that even if people didn't vote in the primary, they can vote in the runoff. And that's a whole lot of people out of the 18.6 million registered voters in the state of Texas. And we have simply come too far and worked too hard together and sacrificed too much to squander this inheritance that we have been given. Not as a result of solely our efforts, but the contributions of so many people over so many years. And that's why I'm running for re-election. Because I will not risk what Texas has become, the envy of the nation, by turning the keys over to somebody who may or may not actually win the election in November. And I know the media has sort of fallen into a swoon over James Tallarico because he's a little bit different. But we'll wait and fight that fight in November, and I look forward to that. But the reason we're here today is to make sure that people understand what's at stake and understand the importance of turning out and casting their ballot. Now, we still have 2 days of early voting in this runoff, today and tomorrow. We've had a whole week, and then, of course, the 26th, but it's the day after Memorial Day. I don't have to tell you that the election may not be the top of mind for folks coming off of a Memorial Day weekend. So that's why it's so absolutely important for people to get to the polls today and tomorrow and to put those votes in the bank. And then you're not done. Go out and make sure that your friends and family, your neighbors, people you go to church with, you know, we've all got one, most all of us have one of these, right? And you got a bunch of contacts in there, people you know and trust and you care about. And it, after you put your ballot in the bank, I would encourage you to get on that phone and not just, you can call them if you want, but, you know, one thing you might consider is sending them an email or a text message. Say, I just voted for Senator Cornyn in the runoff, and I would urge you to do the same. There's so many voices that we hear today, particularly with the growth of social media, and I dare say people don't know who to believe or what to believe, which is one reason I'm so proud to be endorsed by the National Association of Realtors. It is so, so important. And I'll tell you a quick story. When I graduated from college in San Antonio at Trinity University, I started out, I was pre-med, like a lot of people. And then organic chemistry came along. So I decided, well, maybe I should change my major. And I did. I became a journalism major. And that's what I graduated with, is a degree in journalism. And then I found out how much they paid brand new reporters. So I thought, well, I can do better than that. And so my mom, who had been a realtor in San Antonio, I said, I'm going to get my real estate license. I'll tell you how that story ends in a minute. But so I waited on tables at Steak and Ale Restaurant. Some of you all are old enough to remember Steak and Ale Restaurant. While I got my real estate license. The trouble is my timing was terrible because it was when interest rates were almost to 20%. And money was tight. And I was really bad at selling houses. So I think I made $6,000 that year. But what it did is it gave me great respect and admiration for people who work on commission and people who work when everybody else has got time off and the weekends, at night, and holidays. That's when you all do a lot of your work. So I'm very proud of the endorsement that you all have provided the National Association of Realtors. And but I'm here to say that endorsements are wonderful. And I'll take all the endorsements I can get. And I'm proud of the long list of folks who've endorsed me in this race. But I need more than just your endorsement. I need more than just your good wishes. I need you to do everything you can to help me turn out actual voters. You know, I tell people that I've been in a lot of elections, and it's true. But I found one thing to be absolutely immutable truth. And that is the candidate who gets the most votes wins. It is not rocket science. It isn't complicated. That's what it takes, and I need your help. So finally, let me just say a word about the Attorney General.
4: Incumbent Republican Senator John Cornyn speaking at a campaign event.
0: If he were to be the nominee, and with your help and God's will, he will not be the nominee, but if he were to be at the top of the ticket, the Senate race is at the very top of the ticket because President Trump's not on the ballot. So it's a Senate race, it's the House, and then we get to Governor Abbott and go all the way down the ballot. And by the way, all the judges that I used to be and that you and I care about to maintain a fair and objective civil justice system in Harris County, all of them are going to be way down the ballot. My point is, everybody on the ballot depends at the top of the ballot to do well. Sort of a rising tide lifts all boats. In 2020, I was fortunate enough to win by 10 points. And I think I was helpful to folks down ballot as a result. But if Ken Paxton, with the incredible baggage that he brings into this election, were to somehow end up being the nominee, he could well lose that race to James Tallarico. We haven't elected a Democrat statewide in Texas since 1994. You know what that would mean, not only for our state, but President Trump's agenda? Because the money that would have to be spent here in Texas to salvage a flawed candidate like Ken Paxton has to come from somewhere, and where it would likely come from is other key Senate races around the country, like Georgia, North Carolina, Michigan, New Hampshire. It would be hundreds of millions of dollars. And there's still a good chance that he would lose. But even if he somehow, by some strange occurrence, happened to become the nominee, he will not be winning by the kinds of margins that would be necessary to help down ballot. And so just to be specific about that, that means the five new congressional seats that President Trump wanted Texas to draw, which we did draw, those will all be right below the Senate race on the ballot. And then you get to the state races, and then you get to all the other statewide races and local races. There will be, Ken Paxton would be an albatross around the neck of the Republican ticket in November. If I didn't believe that, I wouldn't literally be running today. But I'm proud of what we've accomplished in our state. I know it's worth fighting for, and that's why we're fighting to win this election, because we want to continue to preserve that, what Phil Gramm likes to call the greatest state and the greatest nation the world has ever known. And he's absolutely right. But none of that, we can't take any of that for granted. And if our solitary responsibility at this point is to vote. It doesn't take very long. You can go do it today or do it tomorrow. And if for some reason you can't do that, then do it on the day after Memorial Day, May the 26th. But do it early, is my advice. Put it in the bank so you can get on the phone or send emails or text messages to your friend and family around the state. So I'm grateful to all of you for welcoming me back home. I was actually born in Houston, although I grew up in San Antonio. My dad went to dental school here after he got out of the Army Air Corps and came back from World War II, met my mom and married in Robstown, Texas, and then came here on the GI Bill. And so I spent a lot of time here in my early years, but this is such a wonderful, vibrant city, and it's great to be back home. So thank you so much, and God bless you, and God bless Texas.
5: Take a few questions.
0: Looks like we have some of our friends with the media here today, so happy to answer and dodge a few questions. Yes, yes, sir.
6: Attorney General Ken Paxton said he's going to stop negative ads on television. His PAC is vowed to do the same thing. Will you do that, or how do you feel about him saying he's going to do that at this stage in the race when it's not over?
0: You know, Judgment Day is coming for Ken Paxton, maybe in more ways than one. But the election on May the 26th is the first time he will actually have been held accountable for all of his misdeeds. He lied to his senior staff who turned him in to the FBI. Because he was interfering with a federal investigation of his campaign treasurers. When he fired them, they became whistleblowers, sued him, and got a $6.6 million judgment against the state of Texas. That's you and me. He's not going to have to pay that. You are. And then he's lied to the people of our great state. And so the question arises, why in the world, on what possible basis would you trust Ken Paxton? So no, we're not going to quit telling the truth about his record, because I believe that accountability is critical, and I do believe that May 26th will be Judgment Day for Ken Paxton in Texas. Yes, ma'am.
7: Hi, Senator. Two questions.
0: Senator Graham will be glad to take the hard ones, okay? Especially if it involves economics.
7: Thank you for taking questions. If Ken Paxton is the nominee, would you vote for him?
0: I've said I will support the ticket.
7: And a quick follow-up question. After the March primary, President Trump said that he would be endorsing someone in this race and that he would ask the other candidate to drop out. You obviously are not dropping out. You're fighting through having events all over the state of Texas. Your message for President Trump about you staying in this race?
0: Well, I think it's significant that the president hasn't made that request. He's called me a friend, and that's no surprise because I've supported him and his policies. You may have seen a commercial or two to that effect, 99.3% of the time. Actually, it's funny, a quick story. I was in Dallas and visiting at First Baptist Church there, and one of the associate pastors came in with his two young boys, and he said, we told him on the way to church they were going to meet Senator John Cornyn. And they piped up, he's voted 99.3% of the time with President Trump. And I said, well, that's great. The message is getting through, but it's the wrong demographic. But no, this is going to be, we're running through the tape, and we're here to ask for every vote that we can get. And I think that will be justice for Ken Paxton. Yes, ma'am.
5: A recent poll shows that if you ran against Tallarico, you would be you'd beat him by a point, and that your competitor Ken Paxton would be just 1 point behind. But this is all within the margin of error. You're making the case that you are the more electable candidate in the general election. Curious to hear your thoughts on the poll.
0: Well, Senator Graham and I have seen a lot of polls in our time, and maybe that's a good poll, maybe it's not. But if it is, it's a snapshot of the way things stand right now. We haven't touched gloves with Tallarico, but boy, is he vulnerable. But he's not vulnerable if Paxton were the nominee and would have to defend all of his misdeeds in the past. That would be like going to a boxing match with one hand tied behind your back. So that's why I believe I am the most electable of the two candidates in November.
4: Republican Texas Senator John Cornyn.
0: Based on the record, my record, and Ken Paxton would be a drag on that ticket. But as Senator Graham was whispering to me, and I to remind all of us, is that the most important poll is on Election Day. And you may have seen that the some of the public polls leading up to the March 3rd primary showed me lagging by different numbers of points. But then we won. We came in first place in that race. And so that's why we've been putting such an emphasis on encouraging people to get out and vote, because we're going to prove some of those negative polls wrong. And ultimately, that's the only poll that counts.
8: Couple more? Yeah.
9: Senator, in the last decade, we've seen the MAGA wing of the party deal blow after blow to the establishment wing of the party. Can you talk about this moment in time in terms of the future of the establishment wing that you very much represent?
0: Well, I represent the whole Republican Party right now, having been elected to the office in primaries and general election. But look, I think both political parties are coalitions, and you need all parts of that coalition in order to win in November. Again, it's a matter of simple arithmetic. And so that's why I've always believed in the politics of inclusion, addition, not subtraction. And we need to broaden and welcome people. Maybe they disagree with us occasionally. You know, Phil mentioned Ronald Reagan. Ronald Reagan liked to say, what do you call somebody who agrees with you 8 times out of 10? He said, I call him a friend and an ally, not a 20% traitor. There's some loud voices, and mainly on social media, that, you know, of course, makes us all crazy. But I would bet that they don't really understand basic math and how to win elections, because they want to make our party smaller and be more exclusive. And to suggest to people that you disagree with a couple, you know, 2 times out of 10 that you're not welcome. That's crazy. That's a recipe for minority status. And I tell you, the Republican Party is not necessarily perfect. I'm not here arguing that. But you want to see what's really, really bad, turn the keys over to James Tallarico and the Democrats. And they are chomping at the bit, particularly to pick up the majority in the House and impeach President Trump for a third time. So I believe in the politics of addition, and we need to encourage and attract everybody that we can get to the polls. Look, my wife and I occasionally disagree. We've been married.
3: She's always right.
0: 46 years, and Phil's been married to Wendy a long time. We know. You know, we got one of those magnets on the refrigerator. Phil says, "When Mama ain't happy, nobody's happy." And so, Sandy's always right. But so, who's got another question?
10: Back in the corner, yeah.
0: Yes, sir.
10: Sir, your colleague, Senator Cruz, recently gave an interview talking about the dangers of the rise in anti-Semitism in both major political parties, and I was wondering if you could address that issue as it's come up.
0: Yeah, it's been more than disturbing, is the rise of anti-Semitism. And unfortunately, we've seen a lot of this condoned on elite college campuses up in the Northeast. And but here's what I think. We should condemn racism and anti-Semitism. And part of the problem in political parties is if you don't call out those sorts of things in your own party, they will be like a cancer that will eat away at your political party. And one thing that I believe we should do, continue to do as Republicans, is to call out the anti-Semites, the people like Nick Fuentes and others, Tucker Carlson, and say they do not represent us. And we disavow their views. They're unacceptable. Because if we don't, and this has been part of the problem with Ken Paxton, he hasn't been held accountable by Republicans in the state of Texas. And so what happens is people like that, they become more emboldened, and they become more reckless, and then they become self-destructive. And we have to stop it. And so it's important for us to call out this cancer within our own party and say, you do not represent us. You are not welcome.
10: Two last ones, David. Yeah.
6: Senator, by the same token, do you think that the party should call out the anti-Muslim sentiment that's been very present in this campaign?
0: Yeah, I think, you know, obviously there is Islam and there's radical or political Islam. I mean, we've seen radical Islam kill a lot of innocent people, including Americans, in places like the Middle East as a result of the Iranian regime. But to me, that's not the same thing as saying that we welcome people from all around the world through legal means to come to America to become Americans. And that means you embrace and you swear allegiance to the Constitution and laws of the United States and not embrace something like Sharia law.
4: Republican Texas Senator John Cornyn.
0: And we really need to get back to, I believe, this idea of assimilation, that no matter where you come from, how you pronounce your last name, that once you come here and become a citizen, you become an American citizen, as good, with just as much say as I do, having been born here. So there's a difference between radical Islam, which kills innocent people, and the free exercise of religion based on assimilated people who come here and pledge allegiance to the same Constitution you and I do.
7: Another question. I'm just wondering how you reconcile, because you said that you would vote for Mr. Ken Paxton.
11: I said I'd vote for the ticket.
7: How do you reconcile voting for him when you just said that he's had no accountability?
0: Yeah. Well, that accountability is coming Tuesday. And I don't expect him to be the nominee, so really what you're asking me to do is to speculate based on a hypothetical that I don't believe will be supported by the facts. So I think I've Last one.
11: Last one, yeah.
5: Thank you, Senator. One of the biggest issues I've heard from a lot of Texas voters as I've been down here is about affordability. The president's approval on the economy has been going down. There's stubborn inflation and gas prices are rising, and that's been difficult for voters. So I'm just curious to hear what's your plan to address the economy.
0: Well, you think if you're concerned about affordability now, just wait till Democrats are back in control again. Well, I mean, we saw 40-year high inflation under the Biden administration, and that's already kind of baked into the cake. And then, of course, all the challenges with various supply chains and the like. But we do have, and I know people are concerned. I'm concerned about higher gas prices, but I'm hoping that once the Strait of Hormuz is reopened, that will eventually come back down, hopefully sooner rather than later. But we're working on things, like you heard about a housing bill, trying to work out between the House and the Senate. Part of it is the input costs of everything are higher because of that inflation that grew because of unrestrained spending during the Biden administration. So we need to continue to try to deal with it, but it's not going to happen immediately. But people ought to also know that while we are working on bringing down housing prices, interest rates hopefully will continue to come down as the Fed is less and less concerned about inflation, that we will be addressing that. But what we've also done is made sure that Americans had more money in their pockets by passing the working family tax cuts, which saved a $3,000 tax increase on families. We expanded the child tax credit. We did full expensing equipment. We increased continued the deduction for small businesses, pass-through entities, so that they would have more money in their pocket. And I saw a figure, I think it's right, that about the average tax refund this year was about 11.1% higher than last year. And so we are trying to attack it basically from both sides. But it is a huge concern, and we continue to try to deal with that. And there's a lot more to do.
11: Thank you all.
4: Incumbent Republican Senator John Cornyn speaking to voters at a campaign event in Houston on May 21st. He's running for re-election in a Republican primary runoff against Texas Attorney General Ken Paxton. That runoff election will take place on Tuesday, May 26th. The winner will face Democratic challenger James Tallarico in the general election. Now we'll go to Texas Attorney General Ken Paxton, who was recently endorsed by President Trump. Paxton spoke to voters at a campaign event on May 21st.
12: Thank you. What a lineup tonight. First of all, Bo French, he's doing a great job. And he was a county chairman in Tarrant County, did a great job. I'm so glad Bo was here. Of course, I am so looking forward to the change of pace with Brandon Herrera. Is he not going to be the great congressman for the Senate? And I think I saw Mark LaHood speak. Mark is such a courageous guy. I endorsed him. I'm so proud of Mark. He's done such a great job. He is very courageous, and he's unafraid to do the right thing. You guys are very fortunate to have Mark LaHood. I know you're out there somewhere, Mark. And I got to ask a question. Is anybody, maybe other than President Trump, doing more to save America than Scott Pressler? Wow. Scott, thank you for being here, coming in. So Scott is the first Pennsylvania committee man to endorse me ever. So thank you, Scott. He just got elected, and Pennsylvania is very fortunate to have this guy. And I appreciate you've been working hard to push the Save America Act, the most important bill on President Trump's agenda, and in my opinion, the most important bill that I've seen in decades, because if we do not pass this, we are going to lose this country. So thank you, Scott, for continuing the fight. So if you're okay, you know, since, you know, the primary vote we have tomorrow, we have Tuesday, but then we're going to have a little race with James Tallarico. You guys have heard of him? So we wanted, you know how President Trump is really good at branding. We want to test a few names tonight, and I want to get your reaction. So you guys got to, this is audience participation. Okay, The first one is Six Gender Jimmy. No? How about Tofu Tallarico?
11: Yeah!
12: You know he's like, he doesn't eat meat. I don't know. I think he's disqualified. You don't eat Texas barbecue, you cannot be a Texas senator. Is that right? How about Talafrico? Talafrico? How about, okay, I like that one. How about Low-T Talarico? All right, I think you guys like that one too.
4: Texas Attorney General Ken Paxton speaking at a campaign event. WCSP-FM Washington, this is C-SPAN Radio. We'll get right back to this campaign rally.
13: AP News, I'm Marcela Sanchez. Republican progress on an immigration bill has stalled over questions about White House security funding and the Trump administration's new fund to compensate Trump allies who believe they were politically prosecuted.
14: Senate Republicans had a self-imposed deadline to pass the $70 billion bill before heading home for Memorial Day.
15: Y'all have a good week, guys.
14: But Louisiana's John Kennedy and others left the Capitol without voting.
16: So divided, so dysfunctional, so disorganized, are fleeing Washington.
14: Top Senate Democrat Chuck Schumer as Republicans sparred over adding the security funding to the bill and the compensation fund, which North Carolina Republican Tom Tillis bashed.
17: I mean, this is just stupid on stilts.
18: Is it possible on May 21st, 2026, the Republicans finally found an ethical bridge too far?
14: Number two Senate Democrat Dick Durbin asked if he's lost control of Senate Republicans.
19: I don't know. I really don't know. I can tell you I only do what's right.
14: Sagar Meghani, Washington.
13: President Trump is traveling to New York's Hudson Valley to appear with Republican Representative Mike Lawler. The congressman is up for re-election in what will be one of the most closely watched House races this November. The event will focus on promoting the tax law Trump signed last year. The head of the World Health Organization says the Ebola outbreak in Congo is spreading rapidly and now poses a very high risk at the national level, adding that there are now almost 750 suspected cases and 177 suspected deaths. The U.S. stock market is heading toward an eighth straight winning week, which would be its longest such streak since 2023. More stories at APNews.com. This is AP News.
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12: For the future. All right, let's talk about now. So a lot of people have wondered how I got into politics, and it was actually kind of unusual. It was a freak sort of trip to Washington, D.C. I was coming back. And there was this guy in the plane, his name was Martin Frost. Does anybody remember Martin Frost? He was a congressman for over two decades, very liberal Democrat. I literally was getting off the plane. I knew he was my congressman. I walked off and I said, hey, I want to meet you. I'm from DeSoto. I think you're my congressman. He goes, how do you know? He goes, how do you know I'm your congressman? I said, well, I live in DeSoto. He goes, well, not everybody in DeSoto do I represent. And I said, well, okay. You're on the ballot, and I get mail from you. He goes, okay. Anyway, he was very rude to me. So it was a couple of weeks later that this guy was walking my neighborhood, and his name was Steve Masterson, and I started talking to him. And then he started walking away. And then I went, wait a minute, are you running against Martin Frost? He goes, yes, I am. I said, well, sign me up. And I worked on his campaign. That's how I got involved. And then he lost. And then in 94, Gingrich's year, and another guy ran, and we came within 1 point of winning. And then 2 years later, I worked on another campaign against Martin Frost. We lost again, so I moved. And that's how I ended up in McKinney. That's how I ended up in McKinney. And then, as a result, that was a growing area. McKinney, Allen, Frisco, Prosper, Salina, and redistricting got a new seat. It was a population growth. And I found out that one of my son's other players, he's probably seventh grade, his mother's brother was moving to the district to run. He was the chief of staff for our senator, and I told her I wanted to help him. So I said, let him know when he gets here that I want to talk to him. I want to meet with him. So that was in April. I found out he was there in August. Primary was in March. So I found he was there. I gave him a call. I said, let's go to lunch. So I showed up, and I was so excited. I wanted to help this guy. And it turned out, I waited for like 20, 30 minutes. So I called him. I said, hey, where are you? He goes, hey, I forgot.
4: As you can hear, there's a brief audio outage, and we'll rejoin the event about a minute later after it resolves.
12: We never had lunch. So I went and interviewed all the other candidates, like six or seven considered running. Ultimately, five people ran it. I didn't think any of the other people could beat him, so I got in the race and I beat the guy. And that's how I got involved. Of course, then I served 10 years in the Texas House. By the way, when I was in the Texas House, I got to help draw lines for Congress. They came to me my first session. They said, hey, we want to draw this map. I said, well, does it have Martin Frost in it? They said, well, yes, it does. I said, well, I'm not voting for it. They said, well, okay, let's talk. And so I talked. And ultimately, they draw a competitive. And unfortunately, Martin Frost didn't win that race. He should have been a little nicer to me. So then I served in the Texas House for 10 years and then the Senate for two. I didn't want to leave the Senate, but there was a guy that I think you've all heard of that was president named Barack Obama. You guys remember? Yeah. So Abbott was leaving to run for governor, and I felt like Texas needed to continue the fight that he had started to take on the Obama administration, because what they were doing was completely unconstitutional. He was creating laws basically from the executive branch and trying to impose them on the states. So I thought Texas needed to lead that fight, and I didn't see anybody running that I thought would do the job. And so I ran. And the last two years of President Obama, I sued him 27 times in 22 months. And we were able to stop a lot of really bad stuff. We won about 80% of those cases. So then, on a white horse, comes in Donald Trump. And my life got a whole lot, but everybody was like, you're going to be bored. You're not going to have anything to do. And I said, no, this is better. We have good leadership. We want good leadership, right? And so I started doing other things, and I ended up suing big tech companies like Google and Facebook. I took on Pfizer, that apparently lied to us about the vaccine. I sued the federal government over firing people because they wouldn't take the vaccine. So we did a lot of really good stuff. And then as Trump's election was coming up, I'm in my second term now doing those things. Suddenly we had a little COVID problem, and all of these judges, including Bexar County and many of the liberal counties where we had liberal judges, they decided that we no longer had to follow election law, that mail-in ballots could go to everybody, not just those designated by the legislature, those who are over 65, those who are disabled, those who are going to be out of town. Nope, everybody. What could go wrong? So we sued all of these counties, and very liberal counties. We lost. All these judges ruled against us in Travis County, Bexar County, so we appealed. Of course, when we appealed, it was to very Democratic Court of Appeals. They were trying to hold us up. But I told my team, you better figure out some way to get around the courts of appeals before they release those ballots. Because once the genie's out of the bottle, we're going to lose. That's what we did. We found a way around. We ended up winning all 12 of those lawsuits. But I knew that they were doing this in other states. I knew that they were doing this in battleground states. I couldn't do anything about it. I could only fight for Texas. Sure enough, on election night, I'm watching the election results come in. If you all remember, that very significant night, we were leading. Trump was leading in all the battleground states around 10 o'clock. Everybody thought he was going to win. And what happened? First time in my lifetime, they stopped counting ballots. I mean,
4: Texas Attorney General Ken Paxton.
12: Ever happened before? And guess what happened? In one big county in every Democratic state, whether it was Fulton County in Georgia, or Maricopa County in Arizona, Milwaukee County in Wisconsin, Philadelphia County in Scott State, one county had problems. And It was the biggest Democratic county in each state. And, of course, I told my staff at 10 o'clock when they stopped counting ballots, I said, this is over. Trump's going to lose. They're going to steal the election. They're going to count all the real ballots. Then they're going to bring in the ballot, the mail-in ballots. And guess 3 days later, Donald Trump lost. So then, of course, what that meant was going into my third term, I had to deal with a guy named Joe Biden. And if you'll remember, on Joe Biden's first day, I want you to remember this. He came out and said, I'm not deporting anybody. Now, first of all, why would you tell the world that you're not going to deport them? And why would you do it on your first day? You do it because you want the cartels to know to bring the people here. They don't have to hide from Border Patrol anymore. They don't have to run away. They can run to them. That's what Joe Biden was doing. So, in our tradition, on day three, we sued him. And in our Texas, tradition, on day six, we got an injunction and stopped him. Now, fast forward through the next 4 years. On his last day in office, we sued Joe Biden. The day that he transferred power to Donald Trump, we sued him again. That was number 107. And we won 80%, almost 80% of those cases. So I had a decision to make. I had an opportunity to maybe run for a fourth term. People wanted me to do it. I decided, you know what? Three terms is enough. And I didn't have the same mission that I had the first three times. First time, go after Barack Obama, stop him from doing his unconstitutional actions. Second time, go after big pharma, big tech, election fraud. Third time was this guy, Joe Biden. But I looked around and I thought, am I going to retire? And I saw this one position, John Cornyn. You guys know John Cornyn? Do you know that John Cornyn is running for a fifth term? We've never had anybody in Texas history run for a fifth term. Not Sam Houston, not LBJ, not John Tower, not Bill Graham. No one's ever run for 30 years. John Cornyn has been in office too long. He's been in office since I was in college, and I'm 63. And I'm going to ask you a question that I have asked every audience since I got in the race. I got in the race April the 8th of last year, 1 year and 2 months ago. And I've been asked, you already know what I'm asking. I like that. The anticipation. I have been asking this question, can you name it? And I'm not going to just limit John to the 24 years in the Senate. Let's be generous to John Cornyn. We will go back to 1984, when he started as a state district judge. Then he became Supreme Court, Texas Supreme Court. Then he was the Attorney General. Now 24 years in the Senate. My question is this. Can you name one good accomplishment of John Cornyn in those 42 years? You know that I have never had anybody give me an answer that was yes to that question in 14 months. That's pretty pathetic. Now, on the other hand, and I let John Cornyn do this, take any 2 weeks I've been Attorney General, except Thanksgiving and Christmas, and I guarantee you I've accomplished more in those 2 weeks than he's accomplished in the 42 years. And I'm going to give you actually just one example of just 1 week last week. 1 week. Last week we settled with a little hospital called Texas Children's Hospital. They had been transitioning children and we sued them. We got those doctors all fired. We got an agreement that they will never hire any of those doctors or any doctors that do that anymore. We got an agreement that they were going to give $10 million to the state and start a detransitioning unit, the first of its kind, to undo for these children that don't have the resources to do this, to undo this. First time, I think, in U.S. history. Okay, we also, last week, we sent 130 letters to 130 cities. Why we do this? Because the Texas legislature said that every city in Texas has to disclose within 6 months their financial statements and they have to be audited. And if you don't do that, guess what? You don't get to raise property taxes. Well, 130 cities didn't do it, so we let them know you can't raise property taxes this year. We also sued a little company you probably never heard of, Netflix. Now, why would I sue Netflix? They're such a good company. Look, here's the problem. They were taking data from you and from your children. Without telling you and without your consent, they were selling it. They were also manipulating that data to encourage your children to watch more of those woke shows that you wouldn't want your children watching. Sorry, Netflix, but you're going to stop doing that. And then finally,
4: Texas Attorney General Ken Paxton.
12: Everything. This is just four things I picked out. We sued a Chinese national who for 20 years in Houston, Texas, have been advertising in Chinese to women.

0: That's 1 week. John Cornyn hasn't gotten that much done in 42 years. And that's pathetic. And so what has he gotten done? Well, he did fight Donald Trump on the border wall for about 10 years. Now, you wouldn't know it from his advertisements. He's pro-border wall now. You wouldn't know from his advertisement that he's been pushing amnesty for well over 10 years. You wouldn't know from his advertisements that he sided with Joe Biden to restrict Second Amendment rights. And that Joe Biden said, thank you, John, we couldn't have gotten this done without you. I have a question. Do you all think that Joe Biden ever thanked me for anything? It never happened. You wouldn't know from John's advertisements that he helped bring Afghan refugees here without any vetting. Joe Biden was part of that process as well. And you wouldn't know from his ads, because guess what? He loves Donald Trump. Yeah. Then why in 2016 did he oppose him running for president, saying he was an albatross around our neck? And why in 2024, if he loves Donald Trump so much, did he say, your days are done, you're probably guilty of a crime? Yeah. Now, that John Cornyn is the John Cornyn we got before I got in the race. And they've spent well over $100 million. We're probably getting close to $130, $140 million. To tell you that John Cornyn is not those, he didn't do any of that. He loves the president. He is pro-border wall. To try to convince you that all of that's true and to try to convince you that I'm a bad guy. That I haven't done anything for you. Guess what? We have the opportunity tomorrow and on Tuesday to send a message to Washington, and it's going to be one of two messages. The first message is, yeah, you can buy us. We don't pay attention. You can do whatever you want in Washington and then come back and lie to us, and we'll vote for you because you spent a lot of money. Tell us something that wasn't true. If we send that message, would you expect that we get change in Washington? No. Or the second message, which I like a whole lot better, is guess what? You're not going to get away with this anymore. You're not going to get a bunch of money from Washington, D.C. Yeah. You're not going to get a bunch of money from Washington, D.C. to come here and lie to us and get away with doing bad things and no good things and ignoring the president's request to pass the most important piece of legislation in decades. You're not going to get away with it. We're sending the message. Louisiana already sent that message. Let's send that message from Texas. The last thing I'll say is, you know, Texas is a special place. We deserve, you know, right now, we are fighting with one hand tied behind our back. We got Ted Cruz punching, but we don't have a punch over here. As a matter of fact, a lot of times he votes the other way. He secretly does a lot of stuff we wouldn't want. We have the opportunity now to have two senators from Texas, and we deserve two senators that represent the values of Texas. So I want to encourage you, not a lot of people vote in runoffs, less than 10%, the registered voters, maybe 5, 6, we don't know, but it's low. So your vote, not just your vote, but I'm asking you to tell your friends, tell your family, make them go. I just had a friend that one of her friends came over. Instead of having dinner, she drove her to the polls, then got her dinner. I need that extra effort. We need to send that message to Washington. We are going to send that message to Washington. We got Friday, Saturday, Sunday, Monday, and Tuesday. You got 4.5 days, basically, for Texas to decide, are we going to send somebody different to Washington? Are we going to send a message not just about Texas, but about the whole country? Are we going to save America? God bless you, because I know we're going to do the right thing. Thank you very much. God bless you. Thank you.
1: Texas Attorney General Ken Paxton speaking to voters at a campaign event in San Antonio on May 21st. He's running in a Republican primary runoff election for U.S. Senate against incumbent Republican Senator John Cornyn. That Texas Republican runoff election will take place on Tuesday, May 26th. The winner of the runoff will face Democratic challenger James Tallarico in the general election in

0: November.
1: Campaign 2026 is underway, and the stakes couldn't be higher. 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Voters will also decide 36 gubernatorial contests. 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
0: 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Coming up on C-SPAN Radio, President Trump will swear in Kevin Warsh as the new chair of the Federal Reserve. We'll have live coverage of that when that begins. And then later today, we'll have briefings from the WHO and the CDC on the Ebola outbreak in Congo. Now, here's some of the conversation on this morning's Washington Journal.
2: Tennessee Republican Congressman John Rose joins us now. He serves on the Financial Services and Agricultural Committee in Congress. And Congressman, let's start on that dispute that is the reason why you're not voting today. It was the debate in the Republican conference yesterday over that anti-weaponization bill that led to not having an all-night vote-a-rama in the Senate for that $72 billion ICE and CBP funding bill. Here we are this morning. What is your view of that anti-weaponization fund?
3: Well, I think it was appropriate. We saw during the Biden administration the weaponization of government and many people harmed, including the Trump family and the Trump organization. And so, but many Americans, countless Americans beyond that, and I think they deserve an opportunity to seek compensation for the harm that was done to them, in many cases, disastrous harm to those individuals. And so I think it's unfortunate that the Senate balks here at providing this kind of protection to the broader American community that was harmed by the Biden weaponization of the Justice Department, but they were all too willing last fall to put in compensation for themselves.
2: Well, explain what you mean.
3: Well, you may remember when the Democrats shut down the government last fall, when they sent us a bill to reopen it, they included a special fund to reward 8 senators with the opportunity to get up to $500,000 per incident of their records being searched, perhaps wrongly, by the Biden Justice Department as part of the broader weaponization effort by the Biden Justice Department. And so, you know, it seemed that they were happy to provide compensation for United States senators, but when it's broadened to include all Americans, they balk.
2: You say this fund would provide protection for the broader American community.
3: Yeah.
2: How so?
3: Well, so it gives Americans who've been harmed, who think they have a claim for being, abused by government, by a weaponized Justice Department or government apparatus, to seek recompense for that. And so that's what this fund is about. Obviously, it was a negotiation between the Trump plaintiffs and the Justice Department to settle a case that was pending, and this was the settlement, is to create this broader fund to give the broad American community who might, anyone who thought that might have been harmed, a chance to put a claim forward.
2: Come to the larger underlying issue here, the $72 billion issue. So what happens here with funding for ICE and CBP in the weeks and months to come?
3: Very unfortunate because, we were on borrowed time, with the funding of ICE and Customs and Border Protection. And obviously this was a deal that was struck between the House and the Senate. The Senate was supposed to deliver on reconciliation as a way of fully funding CBP and ICE. And so I think that's now in question. And so how far beyond the June 1st deadline that was set can we go before we start to see the funding cuts actually take effect?
2: What's your understanding? How far can we go?
3: That's a good question. The understanding we had was through the 1st of June, and then there would be repercussions for that. So this is the end result of, more than half a year now of Democrats fighting to defund the police, in this case, ICE and CBP, going all the way back to last fall. They're putting illegal immigrants, the concerns of illegal immigrants, above the safety and security of Americans. And they've shut the government down 3 times. Obviously, we were able to get things back on track, and the president has been funding CBP and ICE using funds that were part of the One Big Beautiful Law that passed last summer to keep things going. But eventually those funds run out. And that's where we find ourselves.
2: Come to another issue. There was supposed to be a vote yesterday in the House, the fourth vote on a war powers bill to limit the president's war-making ability when it comes to Iran. How would you have voted on that bill had that vote actually taken place?
3: Well, I support fully what the president is doing. You know, I was remember as a freshman in high school in 1979 when the Shah of Iran fell and the religious caliphate took over. And for, 47 years, we've seen presidents unwilling to confront Iran and kick the can down the road. This president recognized that we could not afford to let, could not afford to let Iran get access to nuclear weapons and the capacity to deliver them as far as the homeland. And so the president took action when it had to be taken, and I fully support that. And so we need to keep the president with the powers that I think are constitutional to confront the threats that we face as a country, and Iran certainly is one of those threats.
2: So much talk about the economic impact of the war in Iran, what it means for gas prices and other commodities. We mentioned you're on the Agriculture Committee. This from Reuters talking about the price impact on the agricultural community. Since the closure of the Strait of Hormuz in late February, the cost of farm diesel has climbed 72%, the Kentucky Farm Bureau wrote in their testimony to the U.S. Senate Agricultural Committee this month. Prices for urea, one of the major fertilizers produced in the Gulf region, were up 55%, while prices for another nitrogen-based fertilizer rose 33%, according to the Farmers Group. What do you say to those folks who are facing those levels of price increases for the products that they need and use every day, every week?
3: Sure. Well, I'm a farmer myself, so I understand that personally. It is a concern, and I don't think anyone believes it's not. But I think we have to put it in context. You know, we have to endure a short amount of pain to protect the homeland, to protect the world, really, from the scourge of Iran, the terrorism that they've sponsored, and heaven forbid they got access to a nuclear weapon. So the high prices are unfortunate. I do find it curious that when the Biden administration was intentionally driving up the price for fuel as a way to discourage the use of fossil fuels, there was no concern about this until they got to an election and they realized that high fuel prices was a deterrent to votes. And then they emptied the Strategic Petroleum Reserve to bring prices down. This president has pursued an all-of-the-above energy policy. And so while we see prices high, the availability of fuel has not been a question because the U.S. has become largely self-sufficient when it comes to energy and fuels. And so I think we have to give credit to the president for what he's accomplished. I think this is a short-term aberration. Once the fuel starts to, oil starts to flow out of the Persian Gulf and fertilizer and other commodities that flow through the Strait of Hormuz, I think you'll see those prices come down quickly.
2: How long does this need to go before it's not short-term, before it's not a short amount of pain?
3: Well, I think that's a fair question. We've endured now years of the Bidenflation, and I'm old enough to remember what happened back in the Jimmy Carter era when the inflation that Carter set off, lasted for more than a decade, and we went through the pain during the Reagan years of Reagan trying to battle that. President Trump's policies, I think, have brought the Bidenflation of the last 4 or 5 years under control. We saw it drop dramatically from almost 10% down to under 3%. These are because of policies that encourage production, reduce government regulation, and get prices under control. But, it's a little rich when the folks who set the fire are complaining about the fireman putting out the fire, and that's the way I would compare what the Democrats did during the Biden years to what Trump has been doing with the policies he's put in place. So if you're the arsonist, you don't get to complain about the firemen putting out the fire.
2: Congressman John Rose with us this morning was kind enough to stick around, even though there's no House votes today, joining us to talk to you as well on phone lines, split as usual by political party. Republicans 202-748-8001, Democrats 202-748-8000, Independents 202-748-8002. Congressman, we'll begin on the Republican line in Cincinnati. Kendall is waiting for you. Kendall, you're on with Congressman John Rose.
4: Yes, thank you. First of all, this $1.7 billion settlement is a result of a $10 billion lawsuit But it seems to be as a unilateral contract. In other words, this is nothing in it for the taxpayers. Now, the taxpayers did not release the IRS records. And I don't think that my taxes should be paying anything that someone else did. For example, the one who released the records, they are the ones that should be paying for it. How can you justify our tax dollars going into this fund? And also, do you think that this will stop or hinder the acting attorney general from being confirmed?
2: Congressman Rose.
3: Good question. So I do share your concern when taxpayers are asked to pay penalties for the bad actions of government employees. We saw that last fall when the Senate proposed to give 8 senators the opportunity to sue and collect from taxpayers because the Biden Justice Department had spied on their record. So I share that concern. But I think the broader concern here is that so many Americans saw themselves put in harm's way, and there's been no opportunity for them to get any recompense. I agree we should go after the bad actors during the Biden administration, the Biden Justice Department folks, and they should be made to pay a penalty for that. In this case, I think there's an important distinction between what the senators were doing, those 8 senators last year who were trying to pad their own pockets, and what's happening here, because this is broader. It's available to every American who's been harmed. And I think giving them some pathway to restore themselves after they've been pursued by the Justice Department makes sense here, particularly when it's available to all Americans.
2: Go ahead.
3: Do think, as respects the Attorney General, I could anticipate that this might slow down confirmation. Obviously, we saw a number of Republican senators yesterday who now magically are concerned about compensating all Americans. They weren't so concerned about compensating 8 of their colleagues, but they seem to be very concerned about giving all Americans an opportunity. And I think that really is the distinguishing difference here, making this available to every American to file a claim who might be aggrieved in some way. I think that makes sense. I think what we saw last fall the Senate do did not make sense. But because of the controversy, I think it's possible that it will slow down the confirmation.
2: Just interesting to note, you used the term the senators who were trying to pad their pockets. This was a group of Republican senators, including the Republican senator from your state, Marsha Blackburn.
3: That's right. I think it was unacceptable that they tried to sneak this in. They didn't even warn the Speaker of the House about the fact that they had put this provision in the bill that reopened the government in November of last year. And so as House Republicans, we were faced with the specter of, do we keep the government closed to get this out, or do we open the government and then fight to get it out? Ultimately, most of us chose to reopen the government and then work to get that provision removed. We were ultimately successful in getting it removed in late January and stop what I think was, a really indefensible effort to put money in the hands of just 8 United States senators.
2: Speaking of Marsha Blackburn, you were running against Marsha Blackburn for governor of Tennessee. What are the main issues that separate you and your fellow Republican senator from the volunteer state?
3: Sure. Well, I think the job of being governor is the job of being CEO of our state. It's a leadership job. It's, running a state is more like running a large organization. She has a lifetime career in Congress. With no real executive experience. And I think Tennesseans get that. I think they, historically we've elected governors who bring that expertise. We don't need to have a governor who has to get on the job training who's never had that. There's a very different job. I've built businesses throughout my career before I came to Congress 7.5 years ago. If the only line on my resume was being in Congress, even if I'd been here for 30 years, I don't think that would qualify me to be the governor of Tennessee. And it's certainly not a retirement job. It's not something you go home to take it easy now after a long career serving in Washington.
2: Congressman John Rose joining us. About 15 more minutes to take your phone calls. Kate is in Vermont. Democrat. Kate, go ahead.
5: Good morning. So I'm just interested to hear what the congressman thinks about the fact that the people who were sentenced as a result of January 6th went through a full, legal process, right? I mean, some of them appealed, many had trials, the Justice Department had a near perfect conviction rate when people were tried by juries of their peers, right? I mean, and now to say that we're going to set up a committee of the government is going to set up a committee of five people and Trump can fire any of them. And those five people are going to look at this and decide whether it was fair. I mean, in this country, you know, we have a justice system that works. And to see that superseded by a group of handpicked people by Trump and just seems very troubling to me.
2: Congressman.
3: So I think what we saw with January 6th, obviously what happened on January 6th shouldn't have happened. There was a break-in of the Capitol. But I think the January 6th defendants were pursued with a zeal that really is unmatched in American history. You know, they were not the first people to break into the Capitol. And the historic punishment for breaking into the Capitol was a $50 fine. Some of these people were kept in jail, in prison for years. And put through really what I believe to be unreasonable prosecution. I think this is a classic example of how the Biden administration and their Democrat colleagues tried to weaponize the government. And so the January 6th defendants have certainly been made to suffer, I think, beyond what was reasonable for what happened on that day. And so I think the weaponization fund should be available to them on a selective basis. Obviously, they've got to apply, and there will be an assessment made of whether they, you know, whether they were harshly treated in a way that would require compensation.
2: What do you think the
3: but it doesn't just extend to them. So I think we're conflating things when we make this about January 6th.
2: What do you think the standards should be of whether it should apply to them? Do you think everybody who was charged that day should be eligible for compensation?
3: Every American is eligible to apply. They've then got to make their case. This is not a partisan thing, and so I think all Americans, given an opportunity, there's no question from what we've seen that the Biden Justice Department was weaponized to go after Trump and people on the right who were supporting him. And, you know, we obviously have the case of the IRS employee who released illegally Trump's tax records and tax filings, and over 100 people within the Trump organization. Even the Biden administration felt compelled to prosecute that individual for wrongly releasing their tax records. And so I think we saw throughout the Biden era the Justice Department being used to go after their political enemies. And so I think that's what this weaponization fund is about. And it's not unprecedented. We saw this during the Obama administration, a similar fund created for those folks who had been ostensibly the victims of racial targeting or discrimination over the years. So I don't think this is something that we need to be clutching our pearls over. I think there is an opportunity here for folks to make a case if they make that case. And this was a part of a settlement of a lawsuit that had been brought by President Trump and his sons. And it seems to be a reasonable settlement and includes the opportunity for the government to apologize for those folks who've been mistreated.
2: To our neighbors to the north, this is Roderick in Vancouver calling on the Republican line. Roderick, go ahead.
6: Good morning. Thank you for taking my call. It's a couple of questions for your congressperson guest related to the Iran conflict. You stated, sir, that your country, and I think all reasonable people as well, would be concerned about Iran obtaining nuclear weapons. And my question is, why is there no discussion amongst yourself and colleagues about the fact that Iran already has significant access to nuclear weapons through Russia? Russia has been a nuclear power with sophisticated nuclear warheads and delivery systems for many years. And please respect this comment. In my view, your country's actions during the last 15, 20 years has pushed Russia and China, two potential allies of your country, into the arms of Iran and vice versa. And you've done this by expanding NATO unnecessarily and by provoking China by sailing your warships between the Taiwan Island and mainland China and many other aspects to basically poke these two countries in the eye. this is very relevant to Iran because the original JCPOA agreement that was reached in 2016 was developed involving a committee of five countries, Russia, China, your country, Britain, and France. And what really should have been done, rather than bombing the heck out of Iran recently, your leader, President Trump, should have at least attempted to reestablish the committee that wrote the original JCPOA agreement, reconvene that committee, bring Iran to the table with allies at your side, in this case, Russia, China, and if possible, Britain and France.
2: And Brian, I think we got your point. I want to give the congressman a chance to respond.
3: Sure. Well, there's a lot there. Okay. So I would say, there's no evidence that the Russians have provided nuclear weapons to the Iranians. That would be certainly a very unfortunate thing if the Russians decided to do that, and perhaps not even in their self-interest, because I think the Iranians have shown a propensity to act irrationally when it comes to the use of force and terrorism across the globe. Over the last 47 years, they've been one of the largest state sponsors of terrorism. So I think probably the caller and I just disagree about the stance of the United States as it relates to Russia and China. And so I think, we've seen Iran used by Russia and China as a proxy of sorts. Again, hopefully not a nuclear proxy. And then he mentions the JCPOA, which I think was a disastrous negotiation. Obviously, the Obama administration was pushing hard to get a deal. We all remember the plane load of pallets of cash that they provided to the Iranians in an attempt to try to buy them off. What we saw that money used for was to sponsor further terrorism across the world and particularly in the Middle East. And so, and then he also mentioned, he might say provocations by the United States. For example, trying to keep the international waterway between Taiwan and mainland China open for free flow of commerce. I think that's absolutely defensible. The Chinese don't want us there because they're trying to forcibly retake Taiwan, a country that, has been independent of China for quite some time. And so I think U.S. defending international waterways is not unlike what we're doing now with the Strait of Hormuz and trying to keep international commerce moving. It's part of the reason the president is confronting Iran as a scourge upon international trade, and because of their sponsorship of terrorism and because of their threatened use of nuclear weapons should they obtain them. So I'm pretty comfortable with the policies of the Trump administration in terms of confronting both Russia and China. And obviously Russia, attacked scurrilously their neighbor Ukraine. And I think they did that because they saw a moment of weakness from the United States when President Biden pulled us out of Afghanistan and they presumed they could get by with taking their neighbor. And they tried to do that. And obviously it's resulted in a multi-year war that has been very costly for Russia and disastrous for Ukraine and so many Ukrainians who've died at the hands of this Russian aggression.
2: To Kentucky, this is Tim waiting, line four, Democrats. Go ahead.
7: Good morning. The first thing I have to say about this representative, I don't know what in the holy moly whatever. Talk about gaslighting. Biden, Biden, Biden, Biden. This is all on Trump. And you're part of all this. If you don't see that this is nothing but corruption, we are lost as a country.
2: Congressman, do you want to respond?
3: Well, I think the Trump administration has been doing an excellent job of rolling back the bad policies of the Biden administration and working to restore justice at the Justice Department and policies that make sense and protect innocent Americans. So I'll just leave it there. But I do think the President Trump's economic policies have been aimed at bringing inflation under control and growing the American economy. And if we're going to get out of the current crisis that we face of our national debt approaching $40 trillion, we've got to grow the U.S. economy. President Trump's policies of encouraging investment in our economy, bringing home jobs, making America more self-sufficient, I think ultimately will drive the kind of economic growth that is needed to get us on a path toward a sustainable economic future for our country.
2: The caller's from Kentucky. What were your thoughts on Thomas Massie's loss in Kentucky in his primary on Tuesday?
3: Sure. I think that's a reflection of where the president stands politically. I think the people of Northern Kentucky are saying they embrace President Trump's policies over the obstructionism that had become the brand of Thomas Massie. I consider Thomas a friend. We had worked together on things in the past. But Thomas had got to a place where he couldn't support anything. And, the breaking point for me was last year with the One Big Beautiful Law, where Thomas could not come along to support that. When you make perfect the enemy of good, I think eventually your constituents are going to hold you accountable for that. And I think Thomas Massie had made this personal between him and President Trump. And I think the voters of his district have spoken loudly that they want someone who will support President Trump's agenda for restoring the greatness of this nation.
2: Time for maybe one more call. Joe, State College, Pennsylvania, Republican. Go ahead.
0: A portion of the conversation on this morning's Washington Journal. 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Kevin Warsh previously served as a member of the Federal Reserve Board of Governors from 2006 to 2011. 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
8: Oh, I thought that was for me. I was very unhappy. I looked around and I saw they're all looking at you. I was not happy about that. That's amazing. That's an amazing, amazing audition. And I'll tell you what, you have the most important business people and people, political people, that you can possibly have in one room that soon will be a much larger room than this. We'll have a room substantially larger than this, which we really do need, because we would have had five times this crowd. Everybody wanted to be here to be with you. And it's an honor. And today I'm thrilled to welcome you to the White House, the most beautiful building. I love this building. We fix it up all the time. That's the real estate business in me. And it's in tippy-top shape, finally. But for the swearing in of our new chairman of the Federal Reserve Board of Governors, Kevin Warsh. Kevin?

0: And I expect he will go down as one of the truly great chairmen of the Federal Reserves that we've ever had. I really believe that. I think he's got abilities that very few people have. Covers a lot of territory, and he's respected by everybody, and that's so important in that position. Congratulations to Kevin and to his wonderful wife, Jane. Jane, thank you very much. Fantastic, Jane. And your very beautiful family. You have a beautiful family. Congratulations. It's a big deal. We're honored to be joined by some incredible people. Our Speaker of the House, Mike Johnson, who is doing an unbelievable job. Mike, thank you very much. He's working very hard on the Save America Act, but I will not say that. He'll get it done, too. He gets everything done. Thanks, Mike. Supreme Court justices, and they are great. Clarence Thomas and Brett Kavanaugh. Okay. Secretary of the Treasury, he's like central casting, Scott Bessent. If we do a movie on someday, we're going to need a Secretary of the Treasury. We're starring him, I think. We'll put him in there, right? He's done a good job. Secretary of Agriculture, Brooke Rollins. Brooke, thank you. Secretary of Commerce, Howard Lutnick. Thank you, Howard. Secretary of Transportation, Sean Duffy. Thank you, Sean. Acting Secretary of Labor, Keith Sonderling. Keith. CIA Director, John Ratcliffe. Thank you, John. OMB Director, Russell Vogt. Russell, thank you, Russell. White House Chief of Staff, Susie Wiles. Director of the National Economic Council, the other Kevin. I was, they kept talking about Kevin, and he's a good man you're going to be working with. Kevin Hassett. Director of the Federal Housing Finance Agency, Bill Pulte. And thanks as well. We have so many political leaders, and I just see a few. And you have Tommy Tuberville, soon to be a governor, right now a very successful senator. Dave McCormick, who's a phenomenal guy, wherever you may be, Dave. Wherever you may be. Andy Barr just had a big win. He won by 40 points. Where's Andy? Congratulations. That was a big win, Andy. I'm proud of you. Did the endorsement help? Dan Muser, my friend, who's a fantastic congressman. Dan, thank you very much. Elise Stefanak. Elise. Hi. And a highly respected guy, another friend of mine, French Hill. Thank you. Thank you. Also with us, former Vice President Dan Quayle. Haven't seen Dan Quayle in a long time. Where's Dan Quayle? Wow. You look good. You look good. That's nice to see you, Dan. Very nice. Former Speaker of the House, Kevin McCarthy. Kevin. Good guy. Former Secretary of State, Condoleezza Rice. Highly respected. Highly respected. By everybody. Me too. Former Governor Glenn Youngkin, who's done a great job. Great governor of Virginia, and they try and take it apart as fast as they can, but you did a really fantastic job. Thank you very much, Glenn. And many others, tremendously distinguished, the biggest leaders of business and the biggest leaders of politics, other than the ones we mentioned. This is quite an assemblage of talent. I see the Southern District over here. Will you stand up, please, Southern District? Hey, stand up. And I don't know if our acting attorney general is here. He's pretty busy. He's kept very busy. So if he is, well, if he isn't, I'll just tell you he's doing a very good job working together, right? He's doing a great job, actually. So no one in America is better prepared to lead the Federal Reserve than Kevin Warsh. Kevin received a degree in public policy from Stanford University and then earned a JD from Harvard Law School. He studied under the renowned economist Milton Friedman and was mentored by the legendary Secretary of the Treasury and Secretary of State George Shultz, all Legendary names, really. Kevin has worked at the highest levels of the financial world as an executive in the private sector. He did very well, and he served at the highest reaches of government as a senior economic advisor in the White House. He knows the White House very well. He's walking through the White House. He's pointing things to me that I didn't even know. At the age of 35, he became the youngest ever Federal Reserve governor. For the past 15 years, Kevin has been a fellow at Stanford's Hoover Institution, and his credentials really are second to none when you hear them, and there's plenty more. I know that Kevin has the deepest respect and reverence for the institution he will lead starting today. We're so lucky to have him. The Federal Reserve is a pillar of the world financial system and the most important central bank anywhere in the world. With a history stretching back more than 100 years, it is truly the institution that's most looked to and most respected, and it's now taken on a new and even higher respect, in my opinion. And honestly, I really mean this. This is not said in any other way. I want Kevin to be totally independent. I want him to be independent and just do a great job. Don't look at me. Don't look at anybody. Just do your own thing and do a great job. Okay? Unfortunately, in the eyes of many, the Fed lost its way in recent years. It became distracted by concerns far removed from its core mission and mandate, drifting into matters such as climate policy and DEI initiatives, with the Fed straying from its mandate. While the last administration blew out the deficit, Americans suffered the worst inflation that we had in history. It was the worst inflation we've ever had. As you know, some people say you're wrong about that. It was only in 48 years, but I think 48 years almost sounds worse. The worst inflation we've ever had, so it made it very difficult. Kevin has spoken often about the need to restore the Fed's integrity by returning to a proper focus on its two functional and really fundamental responsibilities, maintaining price stability and low inflation and achieving full employment. And we talk about it. We've talked about it often. And right now we have the most people working in the United States than we've ever had. We have never had as many people working right now in the United States. And it's something that I like to say, and it's been pretty much that way ever since I've been president. When I go back to the first term, I had those numbers too, and I kept them. And we've done things that are really amazing, but we can bring it to a new and higher level with Kevin. I think we can bring it to a level that nobody ever thought possible. By following through on this vision, Kevin will restore confidence in the Fed, which is so important, and among Americans all across the political spectrum and people from all over the world. And they're going to be looking to Kevin, probably and possibly more than any other person that's had your esteemed position before. I think that's true, Kevin. You got a lot of people watching. I fully expect that with the greatest Fed chairs before him, Kevin will safeguard the Fed's integrity. They'll make their own decisions and hopefully make them well. But they'll be listening to Kevin all the way. I really believe that. Even if they're from a somewhat different persuasion, they're going to be listening to him out of respect, because everybody respects him. Thankfully, unlike some of his predecessors, Kevin understands that when the economy is booming, it is that's a good thing. We don't have to go crazy. Just let it boom. We want it to boom. We want it to be like nobody has ever had before, because we do have some debt we'd like to take care of. And the way you do that is through growth. We're going to grow our way out of it so fast. And Kevin's somebody, and I feel strongly also, we don't want to see it stifled. We want to stop inflation, but we don't want to stop greatness. And so that's really a very good thing, a very positive thing, and that's what he's looking to do. He's looking to do positive economic growth. It's so important. And as we discussed, economic growth doesn't mean inflation. It can be just the opposite, actually. But economic growth does not mean inflation. You don't have to stop the world because you're doing well. Kevin's also said that he'll bring much-needed reform and modernization, transforming obsolete data collection methods, rolling back reliance on inaccurate models, and curtailing the Fed's practice of issuing so-called forward guidance. They want to do things on that. I guess it's a little complex subject, but it's something that Kevin knows about better than probably anybody here. He has the temperament and leadership abilities to foster collaboration among the entire board, and I know he will welcome robust debate. In his mission to keep prices stable and employment high, Kevin will have the full support of my administration. Every one of these people felt, including Kevin, by the way, felt so strongly about this choice. And we have no doubt. We have absolutely no doubt. So important, too. So big, so important. I just turned on the television. I want to see how the stock market's doing today. Stock market's up 600 points. That means they like you. If they didn't like you...
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0: It's actually up to 50,702. So that's as of about 12 minutes ago. Now, who knows? But I think it can only go up. I think with you, it's only going to go up. That was a number that nobody thought was reachable during my entire 4 years. If you look at some of the great pundits, they said, well, 50,000 would be impossible during the 4 years, but sometime after, we hit it in the first year, but now we're really hitting it. And think of it, it's up to 50,702. And S&P likewise set a new record today. They both set new records today, and boy, that's something good. But you're going to bring it to a much different level, believe me. It's good, but it can go much better, and that's what I think you're going to do. In my first year, we passed the largest tax cuts in American history, the largest regulation cuts in American history, and the largest spending cuts in American history, all things that are so important to greatness. And last year, we slashed the budget by almost $500 billion. At the same time, our military was at $1.2 trillion, and we'll be doing the one thing we are going to be doing is, and we build everything in America, we build it here. It's jobs, jobs, jobs, but it's also strength, strength, strength. We're going to be submitting a military budget for $1.5 trillion. We have the greatest military in the world. I built it during my first term. I didn't know we'd be using it so much in my second term, but they gave away a little bit of it during somebody else's term, foolishly, but it's a very small part relative to the whole. But we have the greatest military in the world. I was with President Xi, and I said to him, we have the greatest military in the world, and he actually didn't agree. We had a great meeting. He actually didn't disagree with me on that very much, I will tell you. But we really do. What we've done in Venezuela, you see, what we've done to Iran. Iran is dying to make a deal. We'll see what happens. But we hit them hard. And we had no choice because Iran cannot have a nuclear weapon. They cannot have it. So I promised to cut 10 old regulations, as you know, in my first term, for every new regulation. If you put a new regulation in, that's fine, but you had to cut at least 10. And so far this, and I did that, it was actually 1 to 12, so I did a little bit better. So far, we're blowing it away this year. So far, it's 1 for 129. In other words, we're cutting 129 regulations that we put in, so that's music to yours. We don't even have to go through Congress for that. You know, it's a lot easier. If I do it, it's a lot easier. But all of these actions are aimed at lowering costs, creating jobs, and driving economic growth. Jobless claims recently hit the lowest level since 1969. Under our leadership, 5 million people have been lifted off of the food stamps. Think of that. Under just in a short period of time, more Americans are working today, as I said, than ever before, and very importantly, 100% of the net new jobs under this administration have been created in the private sector, which is a number that nobody's ever achieved. Think of that. They're all in the private sector, and we did get rid of a lot of government jobs. You had jobs where there were 10 people for every single job and every single event, and they were doing all the same thing, or they weren't doing very much. And they didn't like me for a while, and now they're all working at private sector jobs, and they're making double, triple, quadruple the pay, and they're loving life, and they're loving going to work. And it was a painful experience cutting that many people from the federal government, but it's been amazing, and, you know, you just can't have that. You can never make a country, as I say, great again if you're going to have all government jobs. We're all private jobs, and the jobs are coming. We're building more plants, more equipment than anybody any president's ever done, any administration's ever done. And the number I like the best is we have $18 trillion being invested in the United States for 11 months, not 12. We haven't gotten the results from 12 yet. We're pretty new. But in 11 months, we have $18 trillion being invested, with a T, being invested in the United States. And the record was $3 trillion many years ago by a different country that I actually just left. Starts with a C. But we have, and that was three. And we're at $18 trillion. We're building factories, car plants, everything, AI, everything, all over the country. Nobody's ever seen anything like it. And I have to say, I have to give the credit to what used to, I used to say it was my favorite word of all, but I got in such trouble because when I said tariff is my favorite word, the media went crazy. They said, what about your wife, your family? What about God? What about religion? So I said, okay, good. I'll make it my fifth favorite word, right? But because of tariffs, we have tremendous amounts of, I mean, the car companies are all coming back. They left us for 35, 40 years. They left us chip. We will have 50% of the chip making capability of who that man right there is. Let's stand up, will you please? But is that right? We're going to have 50% by the time I leave office, and maybe more than that. They're moving in from Taiwan. They're moving in from other places, and they're building in Arizona in particular, in that particular case. But between the auto plants, we have more auto plants under construction now than we've ever had before. We went many years, and there was no plant built. And it's all due to what we did with tariffs, I guess November 5th, but all because of the tariffs and what they've done, used properly, used judiciously. So it's really something special. So we have all this, all these plants under construction. They'll be completed over the next year and a half, and you're going to see numbers like we've never seen in this country before. No country has ever seen the kind of numbers you're going to see. And we have some of the people in this room. I look at them, some of the geniuses that are building those plants. You know, a plant used to cost, if you built a shopping center, it would cost $50 million a nice center, but $500 million a giant, beautiful center. These people are investing. You're going to have to look in $50 billion on a building for AI. $50 billion. I say, how big is it? Well, it goes 3 miles by 5 miles. Let you drive 3 miles, 5 miles. But it means jobs, and it's got tremendous potential for a lot of things. But when you talk about growth, no country will see, and you'll start to see that very soon, no country will see the growth that we're going to experience and that we're already experiencing, but that we're going to experience. And one of the things that you see early on is we have the highest number of construction jobs we've ever had, and that's because they're building all of these plants, the auto plants, all of these plants are being built, including medical. Medical is pouring back in. Eli Lilly and so many of the, they're building six major plants. They're going to make almost all of their medicines here. We learned during COVID it's not good to be held hostage by foreign countries. We're building all of these plants here. Lilly, Pfizer, all of them, they're all building tens of billions of dollars worth of medical plants. We're going to have almost all of our medicines made in our country, which is a really good thing to have. During 4 years of Biden, our country secured less than $1 trillion. Think of that, though. And we're doing $18 trillion. And everyone's talking about that because nobody's ever seen anything like it. And a short time ago, and I say this often, the king of Saudi Arabia said to me 2 years ago, he said, I was over there, and by the way, they invested $2 trillion, but I was over talking to him, getting him to invest a lot of money in our country, and he said, you know, President, 2 years ago you were a dead country, and today you're the hottest country anywhere in the world. We're the hottest country anywhere in the world, and we're going to need guidance, and you're going to give us that guidance. But all of the things that we've done, numbers that are tripled and quadrupled, and we do need, we need a really steady hand at probably, maybe in many ways, the most. I don't know. I have two great justices of the Supreme Court here, so I have to say, I don't know which is more important, being a justice of the Supreme Court or your job. I'm not sure about that. I'm not sure. I think I'd rather be a justice between you and I. It might be easier. You're going to find out. You'll be saying that one. That's a very easy job. With the support and strong and wise chairmanship at the Federal Reserve, so important, America's future will truly be unlimited with Kevin at the helm. And he's off to an incredible start with his family, with his education, with his background, with all of the things he's done. He's respected by everybody. So important is to have that level of respect where you can walk into a room and people will listen to you, as opposed to walking into a room and not having that kind of persona. He has a persona like nobody else. So I just want to say congratulations, Chairman Warsh. You are really a special person in getting this job. The people that wanted this job, the most highly trained, highly educated, some of the greatest credentials I've ever seen. And as far as I'm concerned, nobody was even close. And I just want to congratulate you. And I'd like to ask, if I might, Jane, to step forward, and our very highly respected Justice Clarence Thomas to come up and swear in. Give him a good oath, if you would care, because we, Clarence, we need a really good oath delivered here. Okay, thank you very much. Thank you.
2: I do solemnly swear.
3: I, Kevin Warsh, do solemnly swear
2: that I will support and defend the Constitution of the United States.
3: That I will support and defend the Constitution of the United States.
2: Against all enemies, foreign and domestic.
3: Against all enemies, foreign and domestic.
2: That I will bear true faith and allegiance to the same.
3: That I will bear true faith and allegiance to the same.
2: That I take this obligation freely.
3: That I take this obligation freely.
2: Without any mental reservation or purpose of evasion.
3: Without any mental reservation or purpose of evasion.
2: And that I will well and faithfully discharge.
3: And that I will well and faithfully discharge.
2: The duties of the office on which I'm about to enter.
3: The duties of the office upon which I'm about to enter.
2: So help me God.
3: So help me God.

0: Thank you, Mr. President. This is above and beyond. It is such an honor for Jane and me to have this ceremony here in the East Room with you, sir. I couldn't ask for a more beautiful setting or more gracious welcome, and I am grateful. I recognize, as the President said, that ours is a time of great consequence. It's also a great honor for me to have the oath of office administered by one of the great and longest-serving public servants, a brilliant and independent thinker, a man dedicated to our Constitution, and no less important, a joyful and collegial presence on our highest court.
1: Newly sworn in Federal Reserve Board Chair Kevin Warsh.
0: Friend, Justice Clarence Thomas. Now, Justice Kavanaugh is here as well. We served as young staffers a full generation ago in this building, and I shouldn't be speaking for another justice, but I will tell you something that I always felt, that Justice Kavanaugh and I felt the majesty of this place where we're now sitting, and we counted ourselves blessed and grateful to serve the nation we love and to do it in your building, sir. And, of course, I must thank Leader Thune, Chairman Tim Scott, and his fellow members of the Banking Committee, who saw me through the Senate confirmation. My whole family and I are joined by many others here today, who I'm honored to call friends and colleagues, mentors, confidants. Their presence means a lot to me, and I think it means a lot to the President, too. It's the honor of a lifetime to be called back into public service, and with this oath I've accepted a high and solemn responsibility. At the swearing-in of Alan Greenspan at this very place in 1987, President Ronald Reagan called the chairmanship of the Federal Reserve a, quote, great role in American life. I've known five of my predecessors in this job, some of them quite well, but Chairman Greenspan was the first to tell me and show me what this role demands. He recently marked his 100th birthday, and although he can't be here, I'm thinking about him today, too. Like Alan, I intend to fill the role of chairman with energy and purpose, just the way Chairman Greenspan did, faithful to the mission and the very best traditions of the Fed. As you demonstrate, Mr. President, every day, energy and purpose are how big obstacles are overcome. Your greatest ambitions are for America, for what free people can achieve when they have the chance. And while I'm not naive about the challenges we face, I believe, Mr. President, these years can bring unmatched prosperity that will raise living standards for Americans from all walks of life. And the Fed has something to do with it. Our mandate at the Fed is to promote price stability and maximum employment. When we pursue those aims with wisdom and clarity, independence and resolve, inflation can be lower, growth stronger, real take-home pay higher, and America can be more prosperous. And no less important, America's place in the world more secure. To fulfill this mission, I will lead a reform-oriented Federal Reserve, learning from past successes and mistakes both, escaping static frameworks and models, and upholding clear standards of integrity and performance. Today marks a return to an institution that I do, in fact, cherish. It was nearly a generation ago, at another time of great consequence, that I worked with some outstanding public servants at the Fed, both here in Washington and at the Reserve Banks. My goal now is to create an environment in which the best people can do their life's best work and to face every challenge in the spirit of common purpose and devotion to the national interest, in a word, to excellence. These duties are now mine, Mr. President, because of the trust you have placed in me. I accept

0: President Trump swearing in Kevin Warsh as the new chair of the Federal Reserve at the White House. This has been live coverage on C-SPAN Radio. 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
2: 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I didn't think I was elected to do that. 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
0: Earlier today, the Centers for Disease Control held a briefing on the Ebola outbreak in Congo with the CDC's Ebola Incident Manager, Captain Chatish Pillai. They talked about the number of cases in Congo and the CDC's efforts to protect the U.S. from Ebola.
3: We need to support DRC and Uganda country offices and Ministry of Health colleagues with near-term focus on expanding infection prevention and control efforts, strengthening contact tracing and surveillance operations, accelerating laboratory confirmation, addressing logistical gaps, and enhancing risk communication and community engagement. How we're doing this in DRC is through our funded partners, including surging 20 trained disease detectives to the outbreak zone. Additionally, through partners, we are training 50 community healthcare workers to strengthen local capacity for early reporting. In Uganda, 23 CDC-trained field epidemiologists are supporting response operations. Beyond that, and beyond the capacity of our existing country offices, we are preparing to deploy 7 additional headquarters-based subject matter experts of viral hemorrhagic fever to DRC and Uganda to support our country offices' needs. And we'll continue to work across the United States government to support the broader U.S. government efforts. I want to step back for a moment and remind everyone that you cannot get Ebola from passing someone in an airport, sitting near someone briefly, or through other casual contact. And it's also important to note that as with any outbreak response, information will continue to evolve. And CDC will continue to update guidance and work with you as we learn more. Currently, the risk to the United States remains low because Ebola is spread through direct contact with body fluids and because the United States has a strong public health monitoring, infection control, and healthcare preparedness system in place. And with that, I will close with, and I'm happy to take questions and just remind everyone that our highest priority is the health of those affected and the health security of Americans, both at home and abroad.
4: Thank you, Dr. Pillai. Ted, we are ready to open up for questions.
5: The phone lines are now open for questions. If you are a credentialed member of the media and would like to ask a question, please press star 1 and record your name. To withdraw your question, press star 2. The first question in the queue is from Melody Schreiber with Guardian US. Your line is now open.
6: Wonderful. Thank you so much. What are the risks of Americans

0: residents returning to the U.S. after visiting DRC. For instance, if someone traveled to Kinshasa, they have a legal right to return to the U.S. Is there a reason to stop them?
1: You broke up at the beginning. Could you please repeat the front end of your question?
0: Yeah. What are the risks of Americans and residents returning to the U.S. after visiting DRC? And then if someone had traveled to Kinshasa, can legally return to the U.S., is there a reason they should be stopped?
1: It remains, as I said before, the U.S. is putting in place travel measures to limit risk. This is a evolving situation, and the outbreak in the affected areas continues to expand. And with that in mind, that is why CDC has initiated entry screening processes, and which is a part of an overall broader layered public health approach, starting with exit screening, airline illness reporting, and public health monitoring after arrival. I think the critical piece here is this is evolving, that we will continue to assess the situation, and we will adjust accordingly. Thank you.
0: A quick follow-up. If someone wasn't in the affected region, though, if they were in DRC but not in the places where it's spreading, are there risks to the U.S. of them returning here?
1: Right now, the DRC is considered is in the affected area. And given the size and expanding nature of the outbreak, the guidances that we provided online yesterday allow our healthcare screeners, the experts that do this, to appropriately evaluate that risk. And we want Americans at home to take the necessary, understand the information and take the necessary precautions to keep themselves and their communities safe.
2: Next question, please.
3: Next question is from Anthony Stitt with Helio. Your line is open.
4: Thank you so much for taking my call. Doctor, can you please speak on the report that the U.S. refused to allow the American doctor infected with Ebola to return home? Thank you.
1: Yeah. As I said before, the U.S. government moved to, as quickly and expeditiously as possible to identify the fastest, most appropriate level of care for affected individuals in that weekend, last weekend, and into the early part of this week.
2: Next question, please, Tim.
3: Next question is from Leanne Winnick with CBS News. Your line is open.
5: Thank you. Good morning. I wanted to focus on exit testing. When travelers from the three affected countries leave, are they being exit tested? And how is that done? And is that sufficient in your mind?
1: At present, exit screening is occurring, which consists of a assessment and things like temperature screening and not testing.
5: And then could you just also elaborate on what's being done at Dulles and whether that could expand to other airports?
1: Yeah, so right now we are putting in place, as I said before, the travel measures to limit risk. The key issues with Dulles are the individuals will receive temperature monitoring. They will have a brief questionnaire and an evaluation. And based on the guidance that was posted and shared with state and local health departments, we are providing the traveling public an assessment and next steps regarding their onward movement based on that screening set of questions and evaluation. And I will also add that this is a process that CDC, in conjunction with other federal partners like Customs and Border Patrol, have instituted multiple times successfully in conjunction with state and local health departments. And I would, of course, refer you to our website for the details of the guidance.
2: Next question, please.
3: Next question is from Michael Ehrman with Reuters. Your line is open.
6: Hi, thank you. Authorities in Germany have said that the patient in over there has received some treatments. What treatments is that patient being given? And also, are the high-risk contacts receiving any treatments for prophylaxis?
1: So given individual patient information is not something that we typically discuss at CDC. What I can say is that working with our interagency partners, especially ASPR, BARDA, State Department, and in transit and in conjunction with the facilities that received individuals, post-exposure prophylaxis was provided and therapies were administered to the symptomatic individual.
7: CDC's Ebola Incident Manager, Captain Satish Pillai.
1: Defer to the facility, the treating providers, and, of course, our colleagues at ASPR BARDA for additional details on the specifics.
2: Next question, please, Ted.
3: Next question is from Joseph Choi with The Hill. Your line is open.
8: Hi, thank you for having this briefing. How do you respond to claims from clinicians on the ground saying that the dissolution of USAID and the withdrawal of U.S. funding from global health organizations like WHO contributed to worsening or kind of deterring the response to this outbreak?
1: I might pivot back to the earlier comment, and actually let me take a step back. CDC has had a longstanding relationship and engagement with the Ministry of Health. We have a country office, and we work through our implementing partners, as I alluded to earlier. We provided the support and helped with the confirmation of that initial, like the initial test that came back positive, and we were rapidly engaged at when post the result and continue to engage and respond. And we are supporting contact tracing, we're supporting laboratory efforts, infection prevention control efforts. And so I think for how we are approaching this and how we are working at CDC through our implementing partners, it is based on those existing relationships that we have had and we have built over two decades.
2: Next question, please.
3: The next question is from Kevin Stewart with Fox 5 Atlanta. Your line is open.
9: Good morning. I had a question. The current travel restrictions, how will they impact people traveling from the DRC to the U.S. for the World Cup?
1: You know, we continue to work with across the federal government and with international partners to support a safe and healthy World Cup for athletes, fans, and visitors. And, you know, we continue to coordinate with FIFA as well. And as part of that, you know, we will continue to discuss the movement plans and determine the the safe movement and arrival of individuals from the affected regions.
9: A quick follow-up. So looking at the timeline, though, the 30 days, the 21 days, I should say, can you explain that better?
1: So again, these guidances are relevant for individuals that may have been in the affected regions within the past 21 days. So I think that is the first point. And then based on that, there will be subsequent decisions based on the types of activities and where they were in transit before any discussion. And of course, coordination with the ministries, with FIFA, and across the U.S. government.
9: Thank you.
2: Next question, please.
3: Next question is from Jonathan Lambert with NPR. Your line is now open.
10: Thanks for taking my question. Can you explain why you're routing people through only one airport, Dulles, when in the past it's been multiple airports? Is this like a resource limitation issue, or can you explain your reasoning there?
1: I'd alluded, thank you for the question first, and I'd alluded to this, I believe, yesterday. One of the things that to keep in mind is the part of the world that we're having these travel redirections applied to. The amount of inbound travel from DRC and South Sudan and Uganda, our experts in global migration determined that the initial port of entry at Dulles was something that met the demand, but it is something that we will continue to evaluate and determine based on what the demand may be, appropriately adjusting to accommodate any additional need.
2: Next question, please.
3: Next question is from Meg Terrell with CNN. Your line is open.
11: Thank you. I was wondering if you could just go back over the response numbers that you mentioned at the top and help us understand what is new in terms of people you might be newly sending into the region versus folks who are already working there. And in particular, you mentioned surging 20 trained disease detectives. Are those EIS officers from CDC, and are they newly entering the area? Thanks.
1: Let me start again. You'd asked about our existing capacities and the surging capacity. So we have over two dozen staff in our DRC country office, and that is across direct hires and locally employed staff. In addition to that, the country office supports multiple implementing partners that work across a constellation of activities from epidemiology, contact tracing, case identification, community engagement, and training.
7: The CDC's Ebola Incident Manager, Captain Shatish Pillai.
1: Laboratory support. The 20 individuals I refer to are funded partner epidemiologists that are now moving into the outbreak zone. So that is that's the 20. Similarly, the 23 staff that I reported that are supporting Uganda efforts are the Field Epidemiology Training Program, a CDC-funded program, epidemiologists from Uganda that are supporting response efforts. And in addition to those surging staff, we have additional deployments. I alluded to yesterday a CDC staff member who had arrived to serve in a technical senior coordination role in DRC. We have additional deployers, the seven that are going across the two countries. And I think the most important thing is we will continue to meet the needs that our country offices have identified and will support from Atlanta as they identify them.
2: Ted, we have time for two more questions.
3: Okay, the next question is from Ken Altucker with USA Today. Your line is now open.
12: Hi, thanks for taking this call. Could you speak to the testing capability in the DRC for people who are screened who need further testing, whether it's PCR testing or another rapid diagnostic, as well as folks incoming into Dulles as they're screened? If a case needs further testing, is there sufficient PCR testing here?
1: Let me start with the second question. I want to reassure everyone that the United States has the capacity to test for Ebola, and specifically Ebola-Bundibugyo virus, through our laboratory response network, the CDC-supported integrated laboratory system across the United States. We have labs in the greater, in the Dulles area across the jurisdictions that we have been in active communication with, and capacity exists. The first part of your question regarding capacity, we are actively working to ensure that our Ministry of Health colleagues have the laboratory resources they need to appropriately manage the scale and scope of the outbreak. And this is ongoing. As I said, it's fast moving, and additional resources are moving into the field.
2: And our last question, please.
3: Yes, the last question comes from Jessica Nix with Bloomberg News. Your line is open.
13: Hey, thank you so much for taking my question. Earlier this week, the WHO mentioned that Merck has a shot that is a potential candidate that would be best suited for this particular strain of Ebola. The WHO also said that getting it produced for human trials could take 6 to 9 months. Is the U.S. tracking any potential treatments, and is there anything the U.S. is doing that could potentially speed up this timeline?
1: So I think the large the medical countermeasures are a part of any viral hemorrhagic fever outbreak, but it is one part in addition to contact tracing, identification, ensuring people know what to look for and limit their risk. In the Bundibugyo virus outbreak, there are no FDA-approved medical countermeasures, so a priority for the United States government, as well as our ministry colleagues, is ensuring that we are rapidly evaluating the landscape of products that are available, determining what products may be the most appropriate, and determining the best way that we can ensure the safe and effective delivery of therapeutics in the appropriate way to assess their efficacy. And that is something that we at CDC are working across with our interagency partners, particularly at BARDA and ASPR, who are our points for medical countermeasure development and advancement. So the short answer is the U.S. government is actively engaged in this front and want to support our ministry colleagues as best as possible.
2: Thank you, Dr. Fly, and thank you all for joining us today. Transcript and audio file will be posted to the CDC media site later today. This will conclude our briefing.
7: A briefing on the Ebola outbreak in Congo with the CDC's Ebola Incident Manager, Captain Satish Pillai. This briefing took place at 11 a.m. Eastern Time today. Next on C-SPAN Radio, we'll have more on the Ebola outbreak from the World Health Organization.
14: 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Democratic Senator Alyssa Slotkin and Montana Republican Senator Tim Sheehy, for a bipartisan conversation on America's role in the world and the biggest foreign policy challenges facing the U.S., from the escalating conflict with Iran to countering China's growing economic and geostrategic influence. Watch Ceasefire today at 7 p.m. and 10 p.m. Eastern and Pacific, only on C-SPAN.
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15: 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He joins our host, renowned author and civic leader David Rubenstein,
16: 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So did you ever think maybe you should have just say, I'm going to do one at a time?
17: 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One was that in the great events in American history are bottomless. And the other epiphany was that you could tell the story as a triptych, three panels. It's the liberation of Europe starts in North Africa, and then it evolves 100 miles across the Mediterranean to Sicily and Italy. And then at Normandy, you have the final panel.
15: Watch America's Book Club with Rick Atkinson, Sunday at 6 p.m. and 9 p.m. Eastern and Pacific. Only on C-SPAN.
7: You can also listen to America's Book Club on demand anytime as a podcast wherever you listen to podcasts. Now, we'll go to a briefing on the Ebola outbreak in Congo with the World Health Organization Director General, Dr. Tedros Adhanom Ghebreyesus. He said that Ebola was spreading rapidly in Congo and that the risk there was very high. This press conference took place earlier this morning.
18: Hello and welcome to WHO. It's Friday, 22nd May, and welcome to our hybrid press conference on Ebola, the ongoing World Health Assembly and other global health issues. My name is Christian Lindmeier, and we'll be together for the next 45 minutes or so. Let me introduce the panel first before we go into introductory remarks. Of course, first and foremost, Dr. Tedros Adhanom Ghebreyesus, Director General. Next to him is Dr. Mohamed Yaqub Janabi, WHO Regional Director for Africa. Very happy to have him here. Then we have Dr. Chikwe Ihekwe-Weazu. He's the Executive Director for WHO's Health Emergencies Program. Next to him is Dr. Abdi Mahmoud, Director of Health Emergency Alert and Response Operations. On the other side, we have Dr. Sylvie Briand, WHO Chief Scientist, and next to her is Dr. Maria van Kerkhove, Interim Director of WHO's Department of Epidemic Pandemic Management. We have a couple of other colleagues online. One to mention is we have Dr. Ansia available. She's the WHO representative to the Democratic Republic of the Congo. She's currently in the field, so we hope we could get her connected in case, but we'll see other colleagues in case we get to them. With this, enough of me, and over to Dr. Tedros.
19: Thank you. Thank you, Christian. Good afternoon to everyone in the room, and good morning, good afternoon, and good evening to those joining us online. The Ebola outbreak in the Democratic Republic of the Congo is spreading rapidly. Previously, WHO assessed the risk as high at the national and regional levels and low at global levels. We are now revising our risk assessment to very high at the national level, high at the regional level, and low at global level. So far, 82 cases have been confirmed in DRC with 7 confirmed deaths. But we know the epidemic in DRC is much larger. There are now almost 750 suspected cases and 177 suspected deaths. The situation in Uganda is stable, with 2 cases confirmed in people who traveled from DRC with 1 death. The measures taken in Uganda, including intense contact tracing and cancelling the Martyrs' Day commemoration, appear to have been effective in preventing the further spread of the virus. An American national who was working in DRC has also been confirmed positive and transferred to Germany for care. We're also aware of reports today about another American national who is a high-risk contact who has been transferred to...
18: Hello and welcome to WHO. It's Friday, 22nd May, and welcome to our hybrid press conference on Ebola, the ongoing World Health Assembly and other global health issues. My name is Christian Lindmeier, and we'll be together for the next 45 minutes or so. Let me introduce the panel first before we go into introductory remarks. Of course, first and foremost, Dr. Tedros Adhanom Ghebreyesus, Director General. Next to him is Dr. Mohamed Yaqub Janabi, WHO Regional Director for Africa. Very happy to have him here. Then we have Dr. Chikwe Ihekwiazu. He's the Executive Director for WHO's Health Emergencies Program. Next to him is Dr. Abdi Mahmoud, Director of Health Emergency Alert and Response Operations. On the other side, we have Dr. Sylvie Briand, WHO Chief Scientist, and next to her is Dr. Maria van Kerkhove, Interim Director of WHO's Department of Epidemic Pandemic Management. We have a couple of other colleagues online. One to mention is we have Dr. Ansia available. She is the WHO representative to the Democratic Republic of the Congo. She's currently in the field, so we hope we could get her connected in case, but we'll see other colleagues in case we get to them. With this, enough of me, and over to Dr. Tedros.
19: Thank you. Thank you, Christian. Good afternoon to everyone in the room, and good morning, good afternoon, and good evening to those joining us online. The Ebola outbreak in the Democratic Republic of the Congo is spreading rapidly. Previously, WHO assessed the risk as high at the national and regional levels and low at global levels. We are now revising our risk assessment to very high at the national level, high at the regional level, and low at global level. So far, 82 cases have been confirmed in DRC, with 7 confirmed deaths. But we know the epidemic in DRC is much larger. There are now almost 750 suspected cases and 177 suspected deaths. The situation in Uganda is stable, with 2 cases confirmed in people who traveled from DRC, with 1 death. The measures taken in Uganda, including intense contact tracing and cancelling the Martyrs' Day commemoration, appear to have been effective in preventing the further spread of the virus. An American national who was working in DRC has also been confirmed positive and transferred to Germany for care. We're also aware of reports today about another American national who is a high-risk contact who has been transferred to the Czech Republic. The governments of DRC and Uganda are leading the response with support from WHO and partners.
7: WHO Director General Dr. Tedros Adhanom Ghebreyesus.
19: To our national staff in DRC, so far we have deployed 22 international staff to the field, including some of our most experienced people. And we have released $3.9 million from the Contingency Fund for Emergencies. We're also in touch with UN Humanitarian Chief Tom Fletcher, and I thank him for allocating $60 million to the response. On the ground, we're supporting national authorities with every pillar of the response, including contact tracing, establishing treatment centers, risk communication, and community engagement, and more. Together with the Africa CDC, WHO is also establishing a continental incident management support team. In the coming days, we will publish a multi-agency strategic preparedness and response plan, SPRP, aligned with the national plans of both DRC and Uganda and with our partners. As you know, unlike many previous Ebola outbreaks, which were caused by Zaire virus, this outbreak is caused by the Bundibugyo virus, for which there are no approved vaccines or therapeutics. There have only been 2 previous outbreaks of Bundibugyo in Uganda and 2000 and in DRC in 2012. Yesterday, WHO convened the leaders of several partner organizations under the Interim Medical Countermeasures Network to review the pipeline of vaccines, therapeutics, and diagnostics. The WHO R&D Blueprint has also convened its technical advisory group on therapeutics and recommended to prioritize two monoclonal antibodies to advance in clinical trials. In addition, the advisory group recommended the evaluation of antiviral obeldesivir in a clinical trial as post-exposure prophylaxis for people who are high-risk contacts. This clinical trial is now being developed jointly with Africa CDC and the Collaborative Open Research Consortium on filoviruses. We're also discussing with partners candidate vaccines in the development and manufacturing pipeline. As you know, the provinces of Ituri and North Kivu, in which the outbreak is occurring, are highly insecure, with intensified fighting in recent months, causing more than 100,000 people to be newly displaced. Across both provinces, around 4 million people need urgent humanitarian assistance, 2 million are displaced, and 10 million face acute hunger. There is also significant distrust of outside authorities among the local population. Just yesterday, there was a security incident at a hospital in Ituri where tents and medical supplies were set on fire. Building trust in the affected communities is critical to a successful response and is one of our highest priorities. We're also committed to ensuring that essential health services for the affected communities are maintained and strengthened based on their needs. Now, a brief update on the hantavirus outbreak among passengers and crew on board the cruise ship MV Hondius. Today, the Netherlands confirmed an additional case among a crew member who disembarked in Tenerife, was repatriated to the Netherlands and has been isolating since then. There are now 12 reported cases and 3 reported deaths. No deaths have been reported since the 2nd of May, when the outbreak was first reported to WHO. We continue to urge affected countries to monitor all passengers and crew carefully for the remainder of the quarantine period. More than 600 contacts continue to be followed in 30 countries, and a small number of high-risk contacts are still being located. Once again, I thank the many countries that have cooperated in the response and the epidemiological investigation. Argentina, Cabo Verde, Chile, Netherlands, South Africa, Spain, the United Kingdom, and the European Union. Christian, back to you.
20: Thank you very much, Dr. Tedros. We're now ready for your questions. As usual, please raise your hand either here in the room or with the raise your hand icon. We'll take first question from the room and then go to the online platform. And please again introduce yourself because not everybody here is familiar with you. Laurent, let's start with you.
21: Yeah, Laurent Ciro, Swiss News Agency. Thanks for the briefing. So you mentioned the efficiency of contact tracing in Uganda. What about the impact of this security overall situation and incidents on the contact tracing in Turi? And also maybe are you concerned with the spreading now also in South Kivu? There seems to be a few cases there. How do you see the situation there? Thank you.
20: Dr. Mahmoud, please. Anno? Oh, yeah, that's true. We can see if Dr. Anansia is available. Dr. Anansia, are you connected and available? We have her. Let's see if we can get on.
22: Yes, I am. I am Conwy Hall. Yes. So, yes. What we know, I'm going to start by South and North Kivu, where we know that contact tracing has been sufficiently effective for the time being. The new case that was confirmed in Ruiho in South Kivu yesterday morning, there is 89 contacts that are already being traced there. In North Kivu, where we've got one case in Goma, the situation is similar. We've got around 80% of contact tracing being going on for the time being. However, this is unfortunately not the situation that we are facing in Bunia as we talk. yesterday evening, by the end of the day, we knew that that we had 11% of contact tracing. So we still very low. And as you mentioned very well, the problem that we faced, the security problem that we faced yesterday in Huampara will significantly jeopardize the very strong operation and rapid operation that we were initiating in Huampara, which is one of the three hottest spots of the outbreak response for the time being. This morning, we had our security team in Huampara with the governor and the provincial health authorities talking to the population, discussing calming messages, risk protection messages. I just had a conversation with my security team there. They said the situation is becoming calmer, and we hope if the situation remains the same, that operation will be able to start again tomorrow.
18: Thank you very much, Dr. Ansia. We can move to the next question, please.
0: Good afternoon. This is Preeti Patnaik from Geneva Health Files. I had two quick questions. One on whether the WHO is already suggesting any kind of existing drugs that can be repurposed, existing therapeutics. And second, can you explain to us how the interim medical countermeasures platform is working right now during Ebola? Is it underfunded, or is it, what are the challenges? Because you don't have vaccine candidates, how is the ICM responding to Ebola? Thanks.
18: Thank you very much. I'm looking at the chief scientist, Dr. Vrion.
4: Yeah, so thank you very much for the question. And as Dr. Tedros said, there is already some drugs that have been identified for the treatment of patients. These drugs were repurposed because they were used before for other strain of Ebola viruses, but it happened that in the test that they have some efficacy on also this strain of Bundibugyo strain. So we have as a therapeutic, so two monoclonal antibodies could be used, and one antiviral also can be used for treatment. And so these has been defined by a technical advisory group that met earlier this week. And so what we do is we make an inventory of all the things that are potentially useful or in the pipeline. And then the committee look at prioritize them using a number of criteria. So, of course, the main criteria are their safety and efficacy on this current train. But then also we look at criteria for implementation. So we are not yet at this phase of criteria for implementation because the committee looked only at the drugs that are available. And now we will discuss with other partners and health authorities to see how we can implement them. So one very important step before implementation is really the development of a protocol to be adopted by all the partners and of course the country, and making sure that the protocol makes sense in this particular context, and also that this protocol is strict so that it protects the patient, but also allows us to gather meaningful data that can be then used also to adjust the implementation as we go.
7: WHO Chief Scientist Dr. Sylvia Briand. WCSP-FM Washington, this is C-SPAN Radio. We'll get right back to this WHO briefing on the Ebola outbreak in Congo.
5: AP News, I'm Ed Donahue. Kevin Warsh was sworn in at the White House as the new chair of the Federal Reserve.
23: I expect he will go down as one of the truly great chairmen of the Federal Reserve's that we've ever had. I really believe that.
5: President Trump urged Warsh to be totally independent and then urged him not to overly constrain the central bank with concerns about inflation. Warsh says the mandate is to promote price stability and maximum employment.
24: When we pursue those aims with wisdom and clarity, independence and resolve, inflation can be lower, growth stronger, real take-home pay higher, and America can be more prosperous. And no less important, America's place in the world more secure.
5: President Trump has sparred with the previous Fed chair, Jerome Powell, over the pace of interest rate cuts. At a meeting of NATO foreign ministers, Secretary of State Marco Rubio says while negotiations continue to reopen the Strait of Hormuz and to get Iran to drop its nuclear weapons ambitions, there has to be a plan B.
6: Plan B is, what if Iran refuses to open the straits? What if Iran decides, we refuse to open the straits, we're going to own the straits, and we're going to charge tolls for it? Okay, at that point, something has to be done about it. And I would argue that there are countries represented here today that are more deeply impacted by this than even the United States is.
5: The AP has learned officials at the Food and Drug Administration were blindsided by a recent policy change allowing more electronic cigarettes and nicotine pouches to hit the market in the U.S. Two FDA staffers who spoke under the condition of anonymity said some agency officials only learned of the change the night before it was published. Hundreds of Ukrainians have marched through Kyiv to demand the government veto a bill they say could prematurely declare missing soldiers dead. Taiwan's government says it hasn't been notified of any pause in a planned $14 billion U.S. arms sales. This is AP News.
7: And this is C-SPAN Radio. Now back to a WHO briefing on Ebola.
0: I think for in addition for the antiviral, one antiviral called Obeldesivir, we think that it could be used also for post-exposure prophylaxis, meaning given to contacts. And then this would prevent those contacts, should have they been infected by the virus, to develop the disease. And so this is a promising treatment of our drug, but it has still to be implemented under a very, very strict protocol. So regarding your second question about this network for medical countermeasures, so why it is important to have those platforms? It's first because this platform is not only activated for a crisis. It works throughout the year between epidemics, and brings together all the partners that have some stake into supporting the research, but also the development and the implementation of medical countermeasures. So, and it's very important that those partnerships are not built just for crisis. They are built all the time. But when we have a specific crisis, we activate specific groups or subgroups of these platforms. And so, for instance, in the research and development, we have what we call CORCs, that are collaborative open research consortium. And we have 12 CORCs currently. And those CORCs are groups of researchers and scientists all over the world that are interested in a specific family of viruses. And so the CORC on filovirus is currently meeting as I speak. They started their meeting today at 1, and they will finish at 4. And they are discussing all the possible gaps in research that we need to fill urgently, but also looking at clinical history and evolution of the virus. They are also looking at the countermeasure that could be available and what are the criteria for prioritizing them. So the CORCs are really an essential component of this global research ecosystem for emerging pathogens. And so on vaccine, I don't know, maybe I can give the floor to Vasi if you want to talk a bit more about what has happened in the TAG for vaccine.
18: Yeah, we also have in the room Dr. Vasi Murthy. He is the acting lead for the R&D blueprint. Please, over to you.
8: Thank you. So on the vaccines R&D tag, they met earlier this week. They are continuing their deliberations, and they will be meeting again on Monday. But I think the important point to stress is that we already have, I think we need to present this and communicate this as treatment of cases and prevention of cases. So we already have something prioritized under a strict protocol for prevention of cases, and that's the oral Obeldesivir that has already been mentioned. But we're still under the deliberations for the vaccines R&D tag. If there are specific questions on candidate pipeline vaccines, I can take them.
18: Thank you very much.
3: Sorry, Christian, may I please come in on the ICM? So just specifically on the IMCM net that you asked about, so in addition to what Sylvia said, indeed this interim medical countermeasures network has been established over the last several years, and it is activated all the time. It is working all of the time, and when we do have outbreaks like this, there's much more activity. So the IMCM net covers diagnostics, therapeutics, vaccines, other health products as well. I know there's a lot of discussion around vaccines, but also want to say that there's as much emphasis on diagnostics and also on treatments as well, as you've heard. The IMCM net is fully activated on a technical level. We have different working groups. There's a meeting today for the diagnostics team specifically to look at bringing in global regional partners from DRC on the call to coordinate how these diagnostics can be used and what can be used. We know the gene expert isn't good for Bunin-Bujo virus, but there are other diagnostics that do work. And so we're wanting to make sure that those are the ones that are in the field and those can be procured, and working with our OSL partners within this as well.
7: Director of Epidemic and Pandemic Management at WHO, Dr. Maria Van Kerkhoff.
3: Yesterday, the DG convened the principals of the agencies leading work on medical countermeasures, whether it's CEPI or the Global Fund or Gates Foundation, or I shouldn't name some or else I won't name them all, but the principals of these agencies to ensure that we are all aligned and that we are all working together on this. I think this is really important. This is one of these situations where it's sort of an all hands on deck. And we want to make sure that everybody is coordinated in their action and working together, that we're all on the same page, we're holding each other's organizations and institutions accountable for the speciality that they actually have, and to ensure that we all have accurate information, up-to-date information, and that we're speaking the same language as we talk about the risks, we talk about the products, we talk about what needs to be done. So the DG convened that meeting yesterday. It was actually held here in person. RD was there as well. Chikwe was there as well. We hope to convene this group periodically to make sure that they are up to date. But they gave their full commitment as well. I should mention Gavi too. But they gave their full commitment in support of this outbreak with all of their institution and the knowledge that they have.
18: Thank you. And our regional director also wanted to add.
9: Yeah, thank you. We have strong tools, but not all are optimized for this strain. So this outbreak really highlights three things: the need for broader vaccine and therapies, stronger research and development pipelines, and adequate access to medical countermeasures. So this is on top of what my colleagues have said. Thank you. Back to you.
18: Thank you very much. Let me flag already to everybody that we have a big number of questions online and also in the room. So we go now first for two questions online, and we'll actually start with The Guardian. Katley, welcome back. Over to you. Please unmute.
10: Thank you very much for doing this. I had a question around treatment centers in the DRC. Do you have an assessment of how many are needed, and when do you expect those to be up and running? And also, can anyone speak to the situation in South Sudan and whether there's adequate surveillance and you would expect to receive a notification of any potential cases there fairly swiftly? Thank you.
18: Thank you very much, Kat. For the first part, we'll try to get back to Dr. Asser in the DRC.
22: Yes. Once again, just to come back to the situation in Rwampara, which has been very sad, because actually what we were doing there with the NGO Alima, we were actually taking the cases that were in the main hospital in Rwampara and trying to put them in the tent in the courtyard of the hospital to really separate them from the other cases that are in the hospital and who are receiving routine health services. In Rwampara, we have now identified as well another hospital where we were hoping actually this morning to start transferring those patients from the routine hospital to that specific hospital, which we were preparing to receive those cases since the past 2 days. So if operation can restart in Rwampara tomorrow, we will have our first hospital with the basic services, but with very strong infection prevention and control measures in place, so that really we are stopping a potential dissemination of the infection within the health infrastructure. In the meantime, in Bunia, we have also the organization Samaritan Purse, who is looking at supporting the provincial hospital with setting up the case management case management center. In the similar vague, in the Mangualu, you've got Doctor Without Border from Switzerland, who is also right now working hand in hand with the zonal authorities there and with the World Health Organization to build the treatment center. We will also look at the health zone that has been affected, and we will try to have, for the time being, a treatment center in each of those health zones. For example, in Bambu, which is a health zone that has been affected since yesterday, we had already identified a potential treatment zone. Now that there are affected cases, we will start scaling up this health facility so that it can become a treatment zone. So we have decided yesterday that with the number of suspected cases that we've got for the time being, we need to have a treatment center in each health zone that is affected. This will also allow to decrease the movement of population, which we know is actually really hampering our work to be able to disrupt the transmission of the disease. Over.
18: Thank you very much, Dr. Ansian. We'll go for the South Sudan to Dr. Mahmoud.
1: Thanks for that question. I just wanted to tell people how the surveillance works. Initial in the surveillance, we have what we call alerts, where the community does the first line of defense, where the community leaders start reporting unusually death and suspected. From there, clinical work, clinician healthcare workers go and assess that and triage. That's it. So you move from an alert to suspected. We collect samples and it become a confirm. We will be getting more alerts, and it's really good to have those alerts and to be investigated. We had alert from South Sudan. We have alert from Kenya, and the government of Kenya confirmed that investigation was done, was discarded. So that's the function of a well-defined system. So alerts are not bad. It needs to be investigated, and we're encouraging all the countries in the neighboring regions to strengthen their surveillance, involve the community, so we pick the initial alert, and we deploy healthcare workers to investigate those alerts, and then we put them in either suspected or confirmed case.
18: The second part on South Sudan, can we answer that?
1: Yes, we don't have currently, we don't have any confirmed. We have alert, which is good.
18: Perfect. Next question goes to AFP. Agnes, please go ahead. Agnes, do we have you? If not, then I move to DPA, Christiane Ulrich. Christiane, please go ahead. And okay. If neither DPA nor AFP want to talk to us, who do we have?
2: Why get unmuted?
18: You're very distant.
2: It takes a while to get unmuted.
18: Here we go.
2: The problem. Here we go. Talking about the antiviral that could be given to contacts, can you give us a timeline on when that might be available? If I understood correctly, you are now setting up a clinical trial. Does a clinical trial involve giving placebo to half the people who are in the trial, and for how long is a trial going on before this could actually be available if it turns out to be efficient? A timeline, that's my question.
18: Very good, thank you. And we want to start with Chief, with Dr. Brion, please, yes.
0: So
4: First, what we do currently is we define the protocol, how the drug will be used and as you rightly said, the different arms of the clinical trial. The plan is to have a multiple arm, and I will let Vasi explain it a little bit further. But
7: WHO Chief Scientist Dr. Sylvie Briand.
4: So the timeline depends on two things. First is the fact that we need to agree on the protocol, and the national authorities.

0: We need also in parallel to make sure that we have people in the field able also to support the local authorities to implement the protocol. So maybe Dr. Vasi, you want to give more details on the arms of the clinical protocol? Over to you.
1: Yes, thank you. Just to stress, I think the most important thing is as with all of our work, our role is the WHO to support the countries. So this is very much for the national authorities to decide. But we do have all of the world's leading experts meeting together, including from within the affected areas, on the protocol. Just some practical issues on next steps before proceeding. Obviously, again, any clinical trial would be integrated into the response. So that's a very, very central part of it. Secondly, there will need to be export of the study drugs from where they are currently. There will need to be, so there are export permits. There will need to be import permits that are provided by the affected countries. That usually requires an approved protocol. So the protocol, once it's developed, with a lot of input from many partners, and most importantly, in-country, will be submitted for review by ethics committee and regulatory authority in each of the affected countries. After that is approved, then usually one proceeds with the import, unless the countries decide that can be done in parallel. So those are some practical matters. In terms of how long it would run for, that all depends on exactly what one sees. There will be an independent data safety monitoring committee that would be set up, which would look independent to the trial at how the study drug appears to be working. And as soon as it is, if we get to the point where it clearly is beneficial, then the study would be stopped and we would move beyond the study phase.
2: Thank you very much, both. We go back to the room to see what we have here. If we have nothing in the room, that's luck for those online. We have at least good 10 more online. So then we go next to The Lancet, Paul Adebuju. Paul, please go ahead.
3: Thank you very much for taking my questions. So I think the Bundibugyo Ebola outbreak shows that global preparedness is still too reactive and too focused on better known pathogens. So what specific investment does WHO believe donors should protect now to ensure surveillance, diagnostics and countermeasures are ready before the next rare outbreak begins? Then my second question is that this outbreak is the kind of threat that the pandemic treaty is supposed to prepare the world for. But the treaty still has major gaps in how the preparedness would actually be financed, operationalized, and made equitable. So how does WHO see the outbreak testing the unfinished parts of the pandemic agreement, particularly on pathogen sharing, equitable access to diagnostics, countermeasures, and sustained financing for preparedness before rare but high-risk pathogens emerge? Thank you very much.
2: Thank you very much. We'll start with Dr. Van Kerkhove.
4: Yeah, thanks. I'm sure many might want to come in on this one because it's a great question. The point around what types of capacities do we need to, I'm going to cover the capacities part of things because what we do at the World Health Organization as the secretariat of all member states and all of you is really to ensure and work with ministries of health across different sectors to ensure that a certain level of capacities are in existence. You're very well aware of the international health regulations, looking at what capacities, core capacities that are needed in every country. And what you mentioned in your question, surveillance, making sure that there's good surveillance in each country, that there's a workforce that is trained, that is protected, that we have good laboratory systems in place with the right diagnostics, the right reagents, and all the way through appropriate clinical care, looking at infection prevention and control, looking at emergency coordination in each country, making sure that there's provision for community protection. So there are all of these core capacities that we work on, and we look at the threats from many different lenses. I'm sure Sylvie will want to come in and talk about the R&D blueprints and the work that they do through that as well, looking at viral families. We need to be prepared for any type of hazard, whether it's a known biological hazard, respiratory diseases, for example. We're constantly preparing for the next flu pandemic because we know it's not a matter of if, it's a matter of when. But we're looking at respiratory diseases more as a whole instead of individual pathogens. We're looking at arboviruses and the risks to arboviruses.

0: viruses across the globe, and with climate change, the risks are growing, with 4 billion people at risk for arboviruses, and that will increase to 5 billion in the next few years because vectors are moving further north and further south. We look at bacterial threats as a whole and look at what can be done in understanding improving water and sanitation so that we could prevent outbreaks of cholera, for example. And we also look at the high-threat pathogens like we see with Bunyibujo. We look at Mpox, we look at different Ebola viruses, Hanta viruses, and just having those capacities ready. In addition to that, with the IAHR, having the information sharing system, you heard the DG say in his speech here, there were hundreds of communications related to our national focal points in each country sharing information about this Hanta virus outbreak that was contained to a ship, but involved many people on the ship who left the ship, who traveled on planes, who were repatriated home. But sharing of that information through the national focal points are capacities in countries that are also really, really critical. But not only having those capacities in place, having the financing to be able to support that. And many governments are struggling at the moment with this because a lot of funding that has was previously identified to be used for health is moving towards defense. There have been some mechanisms put in place like the pandemic fund, which is issued more than $1 billion to support surveillance, laboratory systems, workforce. I could go on and on, but I think your point is really pivotal that we need countries to be ready. We need governments to be ready to scale up and to scale down for that early detection. Financing is critical on this. And those capacities in countries and supporting those capacities in countries are what will really enable that early detection and critically that early action.
1: Director of Epidemic and Pandemic Management at the WHO, Dr. Maria Van Kerkhove.
0: Wants to come in on the pandemic treaty, but this is what the member states are negotiating right now. This is what they're here doing at the World Health Assembly right now here in Switzerland. But this is something we want to ensure countries have at a consistent level because these outbreaks, you know, they don't care who's in power. They transcend any election cycle that we have. So these consistent capacities in countries are what's key.
2: Thank you very much
3: for the question. I think there are two legally binding global international instruments which are critically important for pandemic prevention, preparedness, and response. One of them is, as Maria mentioned, the international health regulations. In addition to building the core capacities, it requests the member states to report any detection immediately. And then there is the mechanism of emergency committee and director general going towards the public health emergency of international concern declaration. This is supplemented by another, hopefully will become an international legally instrument, is the pandemic agreement. That brings, in addition to the mechanisms to build those core capacities required in the countries, it also brings a strong pathogen sharing and benefit system, which is still under negotiation by the member states. So what we see within the Ebola, there has been an immediate sharing, which is a good news, and it has been done voluntarily, that we are grateful to the countries who has been sharing those pathogens for years, that we have many examples. But at the same time, linked to that on an equal footing, the benefits which are being produced by using those pathogens, particularly the vaccines, treatments, and diagnostics, are going to be also used as a global public good in line with the needs of the countries. And actually, there has been discussions on what those benefits could be in support of response into a public health emergency of international concern. And I'm sure that's going to help us a lot in the negotiations. Thank you.
4: Yeah, thank you. It was a multifaceted question, so we also have a couple of colleagues coming in. Dr. Ansier from the DRC wants to add.
2: Yeah, just a couple of points. I wanted to say that from us, as soon as we went into the response mode for this outbreak, from the start, we decided that we would have an approach that will really strengthen the systems that are in place for the time being, as well as strengthening preparedness in the provinces that are affected. And as well, this will ripple down at all level of the health system here. So we really think that as soon as you start a response, you have to look at how you can really strengthen the system. An example that I can give we are looking right now exactly at how we will support laboratories to make sure that we will be able to strengthen the laboratory network in the Democratic Republic of Congo, as we did for example during the mpox response. You know, when we started the mpox response, there was only two laboratory who could diagnose mpox. And as of today, we've got more than 60 sites that can actually now diagnose mpox. So we intend to do exactly and having exactly the same approach for the response to Ebola. I promised to the governor as I left Bunia this morning, I told him, trust us, we will make sure that when we leave, when we are finished with this response, you will have stronger system, stronger human resources who can do infection prevention and control, who can do investigation. You'll have laboratory that will be equipped. You will have human resources who know how to treat those things. So this is extremely, extremely important. And I can say as well that actually the preparedness that WHO and other partners has been working on in countries like DRC is also already ripening some fruit. The 40 experts that we managed to mobilize and to bring on the ground as of Sunday on day 3 of the response are people that have been trained, that are working together. They're coming from the Emergency Operations Center that has been established since 2022 in DRC, and which is already an excellent center for emergency operation in DRC and also in the sub-region. And I have observed myself the human resources that have been deployed both from the Ministry of Health and from the World Health Organization. I have witnessed their knowledge, their expertise. The incident management system was established in no time, and the response operation were really able to be set up very quickly because those people, those human resources have benefited on support, on preparedness from years. And this is really what I want to say. If we want to have good response operation, we need to invest more and more and more into preparedness. Thank you.
4: Thank you very much to all speakers. Now we'll try again with Agnes Pedrero from AFP. Let's see if we can connect her. If not, I have it in writing. No, then let me read it out. My question is, what does it mean that the risk is very high at national level? So clarification on that, please. What are the implications, and is it the highest level? And on the treatments that have been submitted by WHO to study, could you give us the names, please? On Dr. Mahmoud, on the risk level.
5: Thanks. Bear with me, I will explain, because this is an overall risk assessment. When we do a risk assessment, we answer three questions. One, the potential risk for human health. Two, risk of an event is spreading. Third, is the capacity available. And then from there, we look what's the likelihood and the consequence. From there, we assess. Looking right now, what clearly changed from when we did the initial risk assessment is the risk of event spreading has gone from a moderate to high, and the risk has gone very high. We have seen now evidence in South Kivu, in Mutumhersa, in Goma, in all the places, in the two imported cases. So the potential of this virus spreading rapidly is high, very high. That changed the whole dynamic. Linked to that is the capacity to respond to this outbreak. insufficient control. DG was very clear that you're worsening humanitarian situation. So when you combine these two, the risk shift from high to very high in Eastern DRC, and there's the urgent need required in solidarity and in support of that, rather than travel restriction and ban. We need humanitarian access. We need flight to go there. We need to stand with the local authority and all the NGOs working there. Is the time for solidarity. So the slightly change is because of the what we are seeing, the epidemiology-driven data. But if we implement all the containment activity, the contact tracing, the building the trust with the community, expanding the lab, our representative already indicated what we are doing there, we will...
1: WHO Emergency Response Operations Head Abdi Rahman Mahmoud. This is a briefing from the WHO on the Ebola outbreak in Congo.
5: Able to this and reduce the risk from very high to high and hopefully moderate, but it requires global solidarity.
4: Thank you. And we have Teresa Zakaria, Unit Head for Risk Reduction and Humanitarian Operations on the humanitarian side.
6: Thank you very much. To build in slightly as well on the capacity to respond, indeed the outbreak is currently spreading in area that is affected by conflict. There are over 2 million people who have been forcibly displaced in these two provinces alone, and close to 10 million people are desperately hungry at the moment. Last year, 1.5 million people have additionally lost access to primary health care facilities. And we know from our partners that 85% of facilities face critical drug shortages. So what all of these mean is that people, even if people are sick, they may be suspect cases, they cannot access health services, and therefore they cannot be detected, they cannot be diagnosed. And it is very important to highlight that within the outbreak response as well, we need to really make sure that essential health services for everyone in the two provinces are safeguarded, especially for those who have been forcibly displaced and extremely vulnerable. Thank you.
4: Thank you very much. I see Emma Farge out there, but wait, Emma, we have one more now online because there's many online, and then afterwards I'll come to you. Sorry for that now. So now we go to Kai Kupferschmidt from Science Magazine. Kai, please go ahead.
7: Thank you. I hope you can hear me. Sorry, I'm on a train, so my connection is cutting in and out. Apologies if you've already mentioned it, but I wanted to make sure, what are the three treatments you're talking about? It was my understanding there's the MapBio antibody, there's remdesivir, but you mentioned the second antibody. Could you just go through the actual drugs that were prioritized? Thanks.
4: Thank you. And we start with Dr. Brion.
8: So the technical advisory group has prioritized for treatment the two monoclonal antibodies. One is Regeneron, but it's the 3479, and the other is, as you said, MapBio, MBP-134. And for the antiviral, intravenous antiviral is remdesivir. Then for sport post-exposure prophylaxis, it's obeldesivir that has been prioritized.
4: Thank you. Thank you very much. Now we come back to the room, and Emma Farge, Reuters, please.
9: Yes, thank you. A question for Dr. Ansha, please, and maybe one for Dr. Van Kerkhoff as well. So the first one, the numbers of cases are rising very quickly. Is that normal at this stage of an epidemic? How does it compare to other outbreaks? And was there a super spreader event that has caused the numbers to rise so quickly? And if you have the number of people being traced, I'd appreciate that as well. And then, Dr. Van Kerkhoff, you mentioned the financing and the fact that money is being diverted to defense. Do you have any idea how much this outbreak will cost and if those resources are available? Thank you.
4: And let's see for Dr. Ansia.
2: Can you, I am sorry, we were in an area where I could not hear the question, I just hear the end. The number of people being traced in Ituri for the time being is more than 1,400.
4: Emma, could we briefly repeat?
2: I didn't hear the first part of the question.
9: Can you yes, thank you. I was wondering what it means, the fact that the cases are rising so quickly. Is that normal at this stage of an epidemic? Was there a super spreader event? Thank you.
2: I do think that having the number rising is probably good. It means that our surveillance is working. What we are doing right now and what we had prioritized is actually active search of cases. We need to have all the suspected and confirmed cases being brought to health facilities so that they can receive treatment. And we need, from all those cases, we need to have the list of their contact so that we can find those contacts, trace them, isolate them for 21 days, because it is the only way that we will, at this stage, when no treatment and no vaccine are available, this is the only way that we will be able to disrupt the transmission. So yes, the number is increasing. For me, I consider it as a good sign. Although, as we mentioned, a problem, and it's not a super spreader, but we've got a very, very difficult context. As you know, and as I have mentioned already previously, we found and we did the diagnostic of this outbreak here. It was already rampant and silently disseminating for a few weeks already. So, you know, when we arrived, there was already more than 80 suspected cases that we found. So, of course, we are also behind. We are running behind now. We are sprinting behind so that we can really try to control this outbreak. And because it is still transmitting for the time being, yes, the number will keep raising for some time until we are really able to put all the response operation in place. So I do think that, yes, it is. We would like to have it differently, but we are running behind. We are not yet under control. And I'm telling you, Dr. Theodros mentioned, we've got for the time being more than 750 suspected cases. And imagine, we just have for the time being 1,400 contact being traced. So we know we are late. I can tell you we are running. We've got insecurity against us. We've got movement of population against us. We've got event like the one of yesterday against us. But we stay strong, determined, focused. We will ramp up. We will scale up our response operation. We are doing it by the day. And I can guarantee you that together we will manage to get over this outbreak as soon as we can.
4: Thank you, Nancy. Dr. Janavi, please, Regional Director.
5: Yeah. On top of what Anansi has just said of improved detection and surveillance, but Ebola has got something called silent early phase, where symptoms really resemble malaria or typhoid or any other. So this means initial cases may not have been recognized immediately, so transmission may have continued undetected to some time. So what we are seeing now may reflect an early transmission that is only being identified retrospectively. The other reason what we see here, they may be delayed in linked to challenges, as DG said earlier, is an area where there's insecurity, remoteness, weak health infrastructure. So there can be delays in identifying those cases and transporting the samples and confirming the diagnosis. And Chico here yesterday, I think, touched on the backlog of samples. So you might hear the numbers have gone up. It's not that the cases have gone up. It's just the samples have been clear. And then community transmission dynamics. Ebola spreads through close contact, and transmission can accelerate when cases are cared at home. You see the numbers will go up. Safe burial practices are not followed. We'll see the numbers going up. Trust in response is still being built. So key reassurance here, an increase in cases does not mean response is failing. Actually, it often reflects that the response is intensifying, uncovering the true scale of the outbreak. So the bottom line here is the rise in cases is driven by a combination of early undetected spread and stronger surveillance. So as we scale up our detection and response, we expect to see more cases initially before the curve begins to go down. Emma, thank you. Back to you.
4: Thank you very much. And Dr. Mahmoud.
5: Just to add two indicators that we are closely following. Right now, as you ramp up your surveillance, it's expected case to increase because it's a good reflection. What we've been closely monitoring is what we call the positivity rate. So on 15th May, when INRP declared, we had 8 out of the 13 were positive. That's 62%. And it has been going down. As you ramp up your surveillance, it will go down because we are picking up all other suspected cases. As of yesterday, that percentage has gone to 49%. So your number may be increasing, but we are picking up, enhancing our surveillance and not only focusing on the severe cases. So the good function of surveillance, we expect this test positivity rate to go down. Another indicator that we are closely monitoring is the death, both the suspected death and confirmed death, because we know very well Ebola, both Zaire and Bunjibuji, early referral and early care saves lives. So when you detect early and you transfer and we provide, it saves lives. So this is a close indicator, and we haven't seen any dramatic increase. When we started, we had 80 suspected deaths, and the number here is 177. So we are not seeing a drastic increase. We expect to see more cases confirmed, but the two indicators we are following as increase the surveillance, improve, look carefully at the death, because we can prevent early detection and early treatment.
4: Thank you very much. And an add-on, Dr. Van Kerkhoff?
0: Yeah, thanks. So your specific question on, how much this is going to cost, what we can say is that our partner agencies, together with WHO, were developing what we call an SPRP, a Strategic Preparedness and Response Plan. Our aim is to put out one SPRP so that we show the total amount that is needed for this response. And, of course, the plan to be embedded within the national priorities and the national leadership in both the DRC and Uganda. That will take a few days for that to come out. I know everyone is eagerly awaiting that amount, but I think it's really important, and the DG said this in his remarks, that it's one plan that comes out so that we're not all competing for funds.
1: WHO Epidemic and Pandemic Threat Management Director Maria Van Kerkhoff.
0: Is challenging right now in the health space, and we all know this, but we do know that there's plenty of money out there. There's billions of dollars that are spent on war every single day. So there's plenty of money that can be handled for this. And what is extremely frustrating is that money will come for a response, but what we actually need money for, and we talked about this before, is prevention. This constant steady stream of funding to support national governments in the capacities that they have across surveillance, detection, research, infection prevention control, workforce, building trust in communities, et cetera, regularly, as opposed to going into this cycle of panic and neglect, which we all contribute to. So we will be issuing with our partners a strategic preparedness and response plan, again, to focus primarily on supporting the countries under their leadership and bringing this under control. I really appreciate Anne's comments about right at the end, and I hope all of you include that in your articles about we will work together and we will get this under control, because that solidarity isn't just about action. It's about bringing the resources, brain power, human power, energy, collective focus and financing to actually deal with this and, of course, prevent the next one from happening.
4: Thank you very much. We're reaching the hour line, and DG has to go back to committees, but we have a lot of questions still online. We will take one last. For all the rest, please then bear with us. It's very great to see all your interest. That's important. And then, of course, write to media at wcho.int. Last question goes to the Times in the UK, and that's Ben Spencer. Ben, please unmute.
10: Hi, thank you very much. You mentioned candidate vaccines. I wonder if you could tell me what those are and what the timescales are.
4: Should we start with Dr. Briand, please?
8: Yeah, so as it was said before, there is no specific vaccine for this virus strain. And so there have been, the committee has not yet done the full prioritization because it's very complex. What the committee has done is first to ask what are the products in the pipeline, and there are many in the pipeline. And so now they are reviewing the list of these products. But to give you a flavor of at least on some products that have been assessed, there was first a vaccine called Ervibo, and this was licensed for the Ebola Zaire virus. Very, very little evidence of cross-protection for Bundibugyo. So this was not really recommended so far as a primary choice. What is probably more promising is the fact that there is VSV Bundibugyo vaccine, so it's equivalent of Ervibo, but for specifically for this strain. And so currently there is no doses available for clinical trial, but the committee is reviewing the characteristic of this potential product. And if this is prioritized, it's likely to take 6 to 9 months to have it ready for clinical trial. There is another candidate that has been developed on another platform, and so it's on the chimpanzee adenovirus platform, and this potential candidate is a collaboration between Oxford and the Serum Institute of India. They are manufacturing as we speak, but we don't have yet animal data to support the use for clinical trials in humans. And so we are waiting for the animal data to see if it could be a promising candidate for research vaccine in this Bundibugyo outbreak. So that's why, I mean, vaccines is certainly a very important tool in preventing transmission, of course. But it's very likely that we will have to wait a few weeks before we get a vaccine that is safe and for which we can prove the efficacy. So that's why we shouldn't stop here. We should continue to implement a good surveillance to trace all the contacts, work very closely with community to make sure that preventive measures are in place to stop chain of transmission, and implement measures, for example, like safe and dignified burial to avoid a super spreading event. And with the therapeutic, we are hopeful that by treating patients, then it will be already reducing the risk of spread, because, as you know, patients are very contagious. And so if we can reduce the viral load in patients through effective treatment, this also will be reducing the risk of spread. And then we are hopeful that the post-exposure prophylaxis will be also be implemented and be successful, because then also we have another way to reduce transmission. So this is just to say that when you respond to an outbreak, you need to have a tools box with full of tools, because you cannot just rely on one tool only. We need a combination of tools, and we need also a multifaceted response that include community protection, access to care, use of preventive measures such as vaccine, and of course an excellent surveillance system that allow us to trace where transmission is happening. Thank you.
4: Thank you very much, Dr. Brion. That brings us to the end. For everyone, please, we will send the recording and the opening remarks by the Director General soon after this briefing. Thank you all for the speakers and for Dr. Ansia also traveling on the road somewhere in the DRC. With this, again, thanks from my side, and over to the Director General for closing.
11: Yeah, thank you. Thank you, Christian. Thank you to our ACANU members for joining us today. And thank you also to members of the press who joined online. Thank you. We will keep updating you on regular basis and see you next time.
1: A briefing by the World Health Organization on the Ebola outbreak in Congo with WHO officials including Director General Dr. Tedros Adhanom Ghebreyesus, Emergency Response Operations Head Abdirahman Mahmoud, Epidemic and Pandemic Threat Management Director Maria van Kerkhove, and Chief Scientist Dr. Sylvie Briand. This press conference took place earlier this morning. Coming up, we'll have live coverage as President Trump campaigns for Republican New York Congressman Mike Lawler. Lawler's district is in the lower Hudson Valley of New York. That's scheduled to start at 3 p.m. Eastern Time. And then we'll wrap up the day with Washington Today, live on C-SPAN Radio at 5 p.m. Eastern Time, and on demand anytime as a podcast wherever you listen to podcasts.
12: Campaign 2026 is underway, and the stakes couldn't be higher. Every seat in the United States House of Representatives is up for grabs, along with 33 U.S. Senate races, and the outcome of both could reshape the balance of power in Washington. Voters will also decide 36 gubernatorial contests. 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
13: U.S. Supreme Court Justice Ketanji Brown Jackson discussed her memoir, Lovely One, with Judge Richard Gergel of the U.S. District Court for the District of South Carolina. Justice Jackson also commented on current issues facing the Supreme Court, including what she sees as overly liberal use of the emergency docket, inconsistent application of court precedents, and public trust in the body. This is part of the American Law Institute's 2026 annual meeting.
14: Thank you. You may be seated. So I am so delighted to be back at ALI. It's one of the things that I miss the most about having been elevated to my position, but it does give me the opportunity to come back and do things like this. Thank you for indulging me. I'd like to start these sessions by reading a little bit from the preface of my book, because for those of you who don't know me, it will give you some background and get us warmed up. The preface is called A Sacred Trust. I had to keep reminding myself this moment was real. It was just before noon on the 30th day of June 2022, and I was standing in front of a plain wooden door that would soon open into the Grand West Conference Room of the Supreme Court of the United States. My family was already inside, my husband, Patrick, our daughters, Talia and Layla, and my parents, Johnny and Ellery Brown, were there among the family members and friends who had gathered to witness my historic swearing-in. My heart was hammering so loudly that I wondered if the two black-robed men standing on either side of me, Chief Justice John G. Roberts, Jr., and retiring Associate Justice Stephen G. Breyer, could hear it too. Only 2 hours before, they and the other seven justices of the Supreme Court had issued their final decision of the 2021-22 term. Justice Breyer, a pragmatic consensus builder, was now stepping down from that august body, having been privileged to serve as one of his law clerks more than two decades before. I would be stepping up in his place. I drew a deep breath to steady myself as the door in front of us swung wide and a court officer stepped aside to allow our passage into the room. Suddenly blinded by bright lights, I took a moment to understand that the source was a bank of video cameras set up to record the ceremony. As my eyes adjusted and I processed into the chamber behind the two justices, I was heartened at the sight of my loved ones beaming at me from rows of chairs on the right side of the room. Chief Justice Roberts began by warmly welcoming those present. Then he turned toward me, now assuming a ceremonial air. "Are you prepared to take the oath?" he asked, his tone more formal than it had been a moment before. "I am," I responded, in a voice that sounded firmer than I felt. Patrick positioned himself between Chief Justice Roberts and me and held out a stack of two Bibles. "Please raise your right hand," the Chief Justice said, and I did so briskly, simultaneously resting my left palm on the pair of holy books. On top was our ancient Jackson family Bible, its brittle pages protected by the black leather binding that Patrick had had the foresight to get refurbished in 2013 when I'd been appointed to the U.S. District Court in Washington, D.C. I had sworn every oath since then on this cherished family Bible, just as I would now swear the constitutional oath to be administered by Chief Justice Roberts, followed by the judicial oath to be given to me by Associate Justice Breyer. Nominated by President Joe Biden 4 months earlier, I, the daughter of African-American parents who had come of age in the segregated South during the 1950s and early 1960s, would become the 116th justice and the first black woman to sit on the Supreme Court in its 233-year history.
13: Justice Ketanji Brown Jackson, U.S. Supreme Court.
14: These details made the other sacred volume on which I would swear my historic oath doubly significant. Tucked beneath our family's holy book was the Harlan Bible, donated to the court in 1906 by Associate Justice John Marshall Harlan. This tome had been used for the oath-taking by every Supreme Court appointee since then. Each new justice had also signed one of the book's fly leaves after being sworn in. When the court curator brought the Bible to me in my temporary chambers later that afternoon so that I could add my own signature to the venerated roll, I thought about the justices of Harlan's era who collectively decided in the Plessy versus Ferguson opinion that state laws mandating the separation of people by race did not violate the 14th Amendment of the Constitution so long as the separate facilities were equal. Harlan had been the sole dissenter in that notorious 1896 case. And now here I was, affixing my signature to his Bible in black fountain pen ink. Only one generation after my mother and father had experienced the spirit-crushing effects of racial segregation in housing, schooling, and transportation while growing up in Florida.
1: Supreme Court Justice Ketanji Brown Jackson, WCSP-FM Washington, this is C-SPAN Radio. We'll get right back to this event.
15: AP News, I'm Ed Donahue. Citing her husband's health, National Intelligence Director Tulsi Gabbard announced she is resigning. She is the fourth person to leave the Trump cabinet. During a Senate Intelligence Committee hearing back in March, Georgia Senator John Ossoff asked Gabbard about President Trump saying Iran posed an imminent nuclear threat to the U.S.
16: Was it the assessment of the intelligence community that there was a, quote, imminent nuclear threat posed by the Iranian regime, yes or no?
17: Senator, the only person who can determine and what is and is not an imminent threat is the president.
15: Gabbard built her political name on her opposition to foreign wars. She says her husband is battling cancer. Stocks are sharply higher after Kevin Warsh was sworn in at the White House as the new chair of the Federal Reserve.
18: Honestly, I really mean this. This is not said in any other way. I want Kevin to be totally independent. I want him to be independent and just do a great job. Don't look at me. Don't look at anybody. Just do your own thing and do a great job.
15: President Trump has sparred with Warsh's predecessor, Jerome Powell, over the pace of interest rate cuts.
19: I believe, Mr. President, these years can bring unmatched prosperity that will raise living standards for Americans from all walks of life. and the Fed has something to do with it.
15: After President Trump pulled 5,000 troops out of Europe, he's now sending 5,000 troops to Poland. NATO Secretary General Mark Rutte says he will not discuss whether U.S. officials have announced any more troop reductions in Europe.
20: Of course, this is highly classified because we don't want to make anyone any wiser. But this is a process in place. This is nothing new. Everybody knew this was happening, and it has nothing to do with the fact that the U.S. wants to equalize the burden. It has to do with the fact that they cannot be everywhere at the same time.
15: The head of the WHO says Ebola is spreading rapidly in Congo. The risk remains low on a global level. This is AP News.
1: And this is C-SPAN Radio. Now back to Supreme Court Justice Ketanji Brown Jackson.
14: Standing on the threshold of history, the embodiment of our ancestors' dreams, ascending to a position that Justice Harlan and his colleagues likely never imagined possible for someone like me. But if Justice Harlan and his contemporaries could not have pictured this moment, my family and I, and indeed most of America, were fully cognizant of the significance of my nomination and confirmation to our nation's highest court. In subsequent conversations with people from across the country, I learned that I had been carried on a million prayers lifted up on my behalf since the day of my nomination. I also fielded an avalanche of invitations to speak or appear in person, as excited well-wishers wanted to know my story in whatever form or fashion I might be willing to tell it. How was it, they wondered, that someone with such an unusual name and from such an unconventional background came to stand in such an unprecedented place, swearing an oath on two stacked Bibles that symbolized how far our nation has traveled. Mine has been an unlikely journey in many respects. And the book that I've written is about that journey. Thank you for being here this evening and allowing me to talk with you about it.
21: And if we could pull up the PowerPoint. Thank you. Yes, Jackson, you spoke in your book about the great trials of your family experience on American shores.
14: Yes.
21: And you and I have this great love of family history, and you talked a great deal about your maternal grandparents and the great influence they had on you. But I want to talk about the generation before of the your great-grandparents, who you never knew, in rural Georgia. Tell us about them and what remarkable lives they lived.
14: Well, as you say, I didn't know them. And I actually grew up in Florida because of the migration of my grandparents. But my grandparents on both sides were from rural Georgia. This is my grandfather's father was a well digger. And he had his own business, and this is...
21: Which is not normal for African-American families in southern Georgia.
14: In southern Georgia in the early 1900s, and my grandfather used to tell stories about being a little boy who was put in the bucket and and rolled down into the well to clear away all the leaves and the sticks and things as part of his grandfather's, or his father's business. And I think it really sparked in him the idea that you could work hard and make a way for yourself, even within the confines of the society for African Americans at the time.
13: Justice Ketanji Brown Jackson, U.S. Supreme Court.
21: Now, you mentioned that your grandparents, Horace and Uriza.
14: Uzira.
21: Thank you. And they migrated to Miami. Tell about that, because I think a lot of people think about the Great Migration north.
14: Yes. Well, some African Americans went south. These are my grandparents. They grew up in Georgia with very little schooling, formal schooling, in the 1920s and 30s. They got married pretty young. My grandmother my grandfather was a chauffeur for a wealthy white family, and my grandmother worked in the big house.
21: And that was a good job.
14: It was a good job, but they really did see that there were more opportunities. They wanted more for their lives and for our family. And they heard that Miami, Florida was actually establishing, and even though segregated, a sort of middle-class black community. And so they moved south to Miami. In 1939, my grandfather got a job as a driver for a beer company. And he did that for a little while.
21: But then he went into business just like his father did.
14: Exactly. He got fed up with how he was being treated. And he quit that job. And he was always very good at gardening and taking care of his lawn and other people's lawns. And so he started a gardening business. And his three sons participated in that.
21: Just like he had done for his dad.
14: And he ended up, with his very hard labor, putting all five of his children through college. Because he knew.
21: All graduates of HBCU.
14: All graduates. And he knew that was going to be the key. Making that investment in education was going to be the way in which our family would be able to survive and improve.
21: Your mom had, Ellery.
14: Mm-hmm.
21: And then she had four other siblings.
14: She did.
21: Tell us about what happened to them, because they raised in this family of strivers.
14: They were a family of strivers. They all went to college. I had three uncles and an aunt. Two of my uncles went into law enforcement. One became the chief of police of the City of Miami Police Department. One was a detective in Miami-Dade. The other worked for the electric company, Florida Edison Electric Company. And then my aunt actually became a missionary. She traveled all around the world. She spoke fluent French. She was in the Peace Corps right out of college.
21: But she had a big influence on you.
14: She had a huge influence on me, to include giving me my name. My aunt was in the Peace Corps in West Africa when I was born, and my mother asked her to send African names, because we're talking now about the 1970s. I was born in 1970. My parents, as you mentioned, were graduates of HBCUs. They had a fierce pride in their African-American identity, and my mother said, I want to give...
21: Pull up your parents there.
14: There are my parents as young people. They wanted to give their daughter an African name. And so my aunt sent the list of names, and my mother picked Kitanji Onyeka, which she was told means lovely one.
21: And they were initially teachers in Washington, D.C.
14: So they moved. Both of my parents went to separate, different colleges, even though they had started dating in high school in Miami. My mother went to Tuskegee, Alabama, and my father went to the University of North Carolina Central. And they graduated and moved to Washington, D.C. And what's so interesting to me about this part of the story is how many African Americans I've met of my generation who were born in Washington, D.C. Because we're talking about a few years after the Civil Rights Act and the Voting Rights Act and the end of Jim Crow segregation. And there were a number of African Americans, especially young people like my parents, who saw this opening in society as a real opportunity for black people, and they went to the place where their help had come from.
21: But your parents were teachers. Your dad gets a wild idea about a mid-career change.
14: He did. So my father actually was a history teacher, public school, Ballou, for those of you who know, which is a school here in Washington, D.C. And he was taking his kids to the Capitol and to the Supreme Court. And he said, you know what? I think I might want to go to law school. And so when I was 4 years old, we packed up everything. My father applied to law school, and he got into the University of Miami. And so we went back to Miami, which is where both of my parents were from. And my earliest memories are of being at the kitchen table on the University of Miami Law School. I'm sitting at the table, and my father has his law books. You know, back in the day, you had books, law books. And I have my coloring books, and we are working together. And I actually never thought you could do anything other than be a lawyer, because that's what I knew. You know, when you grow up on the campus of a law school, education becomes what you know.
3: Law became what I was interested in from that young.
21: And tell me about your father's career as a lawyer.
3: So my father graduated from the University of Miami Law School. He did corporate kinds of law. He was always in-house. He was never at a law firm. He worked for Winn-Dixie, which was a grocery store chain. He worked for Burger King. He did that kind of in-house work. And then he finished his career as the lawyer for the school board for the Dade County Public Schools. Which was a pretty big deal because it's a pretty big school district.
21: And when you went to the Supreme Court for your interview with Justice Breyer, what was his father's career?
3: So I'm to this day convinced I got the interview or got the job with Justice Breyer because Justice Breyer's father was the lawyer for the school board in San Francisco. And he was so excited when he heard that. Yeah, he thought he had something in common with me. So.
21: Well, you,
13: Judge Richard Girdell, U.S. District Court, District of South Carolina.
21: As a child, you would hear your parents talk about Constance Baker Motley.
3: Yes.
21: And that fascinated you. Tell us about your relationship with Constance Motley, your memory
3: Constance
21: of her.
3: Baker Motley was the first African-American woman to be appointed to the federal bench. And she had actually been in the cohort of civil rights lawyers who worked with Justice Thurgood Marshall. She was on his team. She helped to craft the strategy around Brown versus the board.
21: First African-American woman to graduate from Columbia Law School.
3: First African-American woman to argue in the Supreme Court.
21: Yes.
3: And she argued something like 10 cases, and she won 9 of them in the 1950s. So she was absolutely extraordinary. I learned about her, in addition to my parents talking about her, because I read in a magazine in middle school that she and I shared a birthday. So she was my birthday twin. We were 49 years to the day apart in terms of our ages. And when I heard about her, I thought, oh, a lawyer. I mean, I could be a judge. Look at this. And it was around the same time as well that Justice O'Connor was appointed to the Supreme Court. So really, it just opened up a new world for me in terms of the possibilities and the options.
21: Now, in Miami, you went to, your parents moved into a great school district
3: and
21: a great school zone.
3: They did.
21: And you became a debater.
3: A speaker.
21: A speaker. Extemporaneous speaker.
3: No.
21: Okay.
3: Oratory.
21: Oratory.
3: Very important.
21: There you go.
3: For the orators out there. So.
21: There it goes. Great debate.
3: You know, speech and debate has different, activities within it. That's sort of the overarching name for it, speech and debate. But I was on the speech side, and original oratory was my main event. And that is an event in which you write a 10-minute speech, and you memorize it, and you deliver it competitively. And I did pretty well. I mean, that was my main event.
21: You were
3: event.
21: Like winning national competitions.
3: I did. My senior year, I actually had to choose between graduation, and I was president of my class, of my high school class. I had to choose between graduation and going to the national debate tournament in oratory. And it was a hard choice, but I chose to go to the national tournament, and I won it. So it was the right move, but yeah.
21: You have to tell these wonderful stories about you and your grandmother. Y'all spent a lot of time together. There's you as a baby with her.
3: Yes.
21: And, you tell a couple wonderful stories. One of them was this very ugly episode as a high school student where you go into a store with friends who happen to all be white.
3: Mm-hmm.
21: And tell us about what happened.
3: Yeah. So, you know, it was a challenge in many ways to be an African American in a high achieving in an all white or majority white school environment. I was often the only person in my classes, my advanced classes. Most of my friends were white and
21: Jewish,
3: white and Jewish. And you know, that was fine in terms of my social environment, but I was different, than the majority of the people in the community. And there would be times in which we would go out or we would do something, we'd go to a store. The thing I talk about in the book, the particular incident I think you're referencing, is a time when my debate friends and I went to go to a store, and this was, you had open campus. You could go, you know, off campus, to get some materials for, advertising for a debate tournament. We were selling bagels or something. And we go to the store, and it was really clear that the sales clerk was concerned about me in particular and whether or not I was going to take something, and was following me around and was hovering over me, and all my friends were, you know, throughout the store, and I couldn't move because this woman was so concerned.
21: So you go home and tell your grandmother.
3: So I say to my grandmother, you know, why do people

0: among them.
1: Big public high school. It was a huge deal.
0: Yeah, and you go home and tell your grandmother and tell about that.
1: So my grandmother, again, who had put her kids through historically black colleges as necessary, really, in the times in which she grew up, I run into my grandmother and I say, I had said that I wanted to go to school in Washington, D.C., because I did. But I applied to Harvard on a whim, having gone there for a debate tournament, and really thought it was, looked like an okay school, you know, I might as well. People seemed happy. So I get in, and it was really a surprise, to everyone. All of my friends were surprised about getting in. And I go to my grandmother, and I say, Grandma, I got into Harvard. And she said, "Oh, Howard, baby, that is so wonderful." And I said, "No, Grandma, I know I said I was going to go to Washington, D.C., but this is a school in Boston, and it's really a good school." And she said, "Oh, well, I'm sure that Harvard is a perfectly good school, too." And she, like, never knew that I went to Harvard instead of Howard her whole life. That was what...
0: Dean Levy spoke about your career, remarkable career, and all these different jobs that you had. And you and Patrick could go to the theater or shopping, and no one cared who you were, right?
1: Right.
0: And then suddenly you get nominated for the U.S. Supreme Court, and you are in this tornado,
1: yes.
0: Right?
1: Yes.
0: I mean, this is one of those, you in front of the U.S.
1: Yes.
0: Senate. I kidded you one time that your daughter was admiring you, which all of us wish our children would admire us.
1: Like, I know. I couldn't see her, obviously, so I didn't know that she was doing that.
0: But what is it like to live in this crazy environment?
1: Oh, it's so crazy. I mean, you know, at times it's hard to believe, and Patrick is here and he knows, you know, that it's only been 4 years that I've been on the court. And it's like overnight your life changes. You go from being a relatively anonymous judge, you know, in the world, to being someone that people recognize, that they want to talk to. You have a lot of security that has to accompany you when you're going and doing things. It's just a completely different environment, I think. Yeah.
2: Justice Ketanji Brown Jackson, U.S. Supreme Court.
0: Let's talk about current events a little bit.
1: Oh, current events.
0: I know you have had a great deal of concern about the emergency docket, sometimes called the shadow docket. And talk to me about your concerns and what you went to Yale Law School recently and gave
1: yes.
0: a wonderful lecture, and you talked about you diagnosed the problem and you offered some solutions. So give us a little history of the emergency docket. And then how where it is now and how you would fix it.
1: So I think that people sometimes ask me, how has the court changed or has it met your expectations given your prior experience as a law clerk? And it would not surprise you to know that the court is pretty traditional, that a lot of practices and aspects of it have remained the same since I was there 27 years ago. But this is one thing that is dramatically different, and it was a big surprise to me to return to the court and be in an environment related to the emergency docket that was not as I remembered. When I clerked, and this is October term 1999, one of my most vivid memories is the fact that the emergency docket aspect of our work was so focused on death penalty cases that we called the clerk of the court who handled those cases, we called her the death clerk behind her back, because that's pretty much the way in which that docket operated. And by the time I came back, it was, I would say, less than 50% capital cases. Now we have a number of other cases that are being brought to the court where the court is being asked to make decisions related to interim relief in a way that I think has caused quite a number of problems.
0: Well, I have found as a district judge it
1: yeah.
0: mystifying at times where an emergency docket decision of maybe just two or three pages
1: yeah.
0: appears to countermand

0: and longstanding Supreme Court precedent. Are we to apply the short state decision or denial of stay, or are we to follow 50 years of precedent? It's a perplexing thing to do.
1: It is absolutely a legitimate question and a legitimate concern. And it's one of the things, as you say, I talked about in my Yale speech, the extent to which the Supreme Court's stay practices are impacting not only the relationships with lower court judges, but also the actual process of the cases that are pending in those courts. I mean, what is the lower court judge to do after the Supreme Court has intervened early on to tell everybody who's likely to win the case? It seems very hard.
0: These lower court judges have made findings of fact, have heard hearings. Sometimes the Court of Appeals have weighed in, and suddenly the Supreme Court stays the decision.
1: Yes. It's pretty mystifying to me. I commend all of you the Yale speech. It's available on the website, where I go through what I think is problematic.
0: Well, walk through that a little bit.
1: So there are three things that I talk about in the speech that I think are important to note. One is I touched upon just a minute ago, which is the idea that the Supreme Court is involving itself in a case that is pending in the lower courts. In our judicial system, we ordinarily have cases proceeding through the courts in seriatim, where you have a final judgment by each level before it moves on to the next level. That's the way our practice is set up. And so it really is an anomaly to have a circumstance in which while a case is pending in the lower courts, you have an appellate court weighing in. And to the extent that the Supreme Court is weighing in using a factor that relates to the likelihood of success on the merits, which I argue is not actually the appropriate criteria for determining whether or not interim relief should be available. Interim relief is really about the real-world consequences of the delay that is being caused by the pending litigation. So we have a merits case that is going on. That's the point of the underlying proceeding. And to the extent the party is asking for interim relief, they are just asking the court to determine what the interim status of the parties is. And that, I say, is best adjudged as a matter of equity and harm. And so that should really be the factor. But many of my colleagues in the court has recently made clear in many of these cases that it is deciding the interim question on the basis of the likelihood of success in the merits.
0: Without briefing, without oral argument, without consideration of the facts, full access to the record.
1: Well, in some of these cases, it's happening so early that there really isn't full briefing or argument. The merits case is going forward, so we don't have, in my view, a good basis for determining who's going to win on the merits. And so it's also, I think, very troubling to have the court announcing that insofar as it impacts the underlying proceeding. I think it's also kind of unfair. I talk about equity and the extent to which equal justice under law is being, in my view, undermined in some way, because to the extent that everyone else is going through the regular process, everyone else is approaching the court with their cert petitions, they're standing in line, and the court is doing the regular evaluations. And then you have this other lane in which some people are able to get a preview from the court of what they think about the merits of the case, and they're doing so in sort of a very, in my view, disorderly kind of way.
0: You called it the back of an envelope.
1: Yeah, it's really a problem. You know, why can't these people wait in line? You know, so to the extent that there's some kind of urgency or emergency, I understand. But if there's not, I think we are undermining our ordinary cert process by setting up this other lane of adjudication. And then the third thing I talked about, which I mentioned earlier, is just the relationship between the Supreme Court and the lower courts, that you have lower courts that are doing the work to try to evaluate the facts. They're early in the case. In
0: By some the way, cases. Facts matter.
1: Facts matter. Facts do matter. Facts matter. And to the extent that the Supreme Court comes and with a one-line order reverses the lower court, it's not doing, I think, the court, the lower courts, or our country a service with that kind of procedure. No one really understands what's going on, not to mention the lower court, when their decision is overturned in such a cursory way. And to the extent that that ruling has a real-world impact, which we've seen recently a lot, that when the Supreme Court makes these kinds of decisions, they're sometimes in cases that involve the dismantling of the Department of Education or the firing of workers or the termination of federal grants. I mean, these are real-world consequences that are occurring, and no one really has a clear sense of why it's happening or what the court's reasoning is. So I just think we can and should do better.
0: How would you fix it?
1: So, as I mentioned in the speech, I would do two things. One is to have a threshold exigency requirement. I think that very similar to the way in which the docket worked when I clerked, the court was reticent to intervene in lower court cases. The court was satisfied with allowing the lower courts to handle or make these interim status determinations. So if you look back at some of the older cases, you'll see language where the Supreme Court says things like, this is an extraordinary measure. This is something we're not taking lightly or doing lightly. And so I think we need to have some kind of threshold criteria. When one of these applications comes, the court essentially needs to be asking, what are you doing here? Like, why are you seeking to have nine justices of the Supreme Court drop everything that they're working on and turn to your application? And if there's some real reason, if there's some real-world circumstance that is sufficiently urgent to warrant the Supreme Court's intervention, then I think we go to the next stage, which is applying the factors, but I would actually apply them in a different order. I know when in the cases Winter and in Imkin that we've sort of laid out four factors, and the first in that recitation is the likelihood of success in the merits. But I actually don't think that that is the first factor when you're talking about equity. I think that the court should be looking in the first instance at the harms.
0: Irreparable harm.
1: And the irreparable harm, the balance of the harms, public interest.
2: Justice Ketanji Brown Jackson, U.S. Supreme Court.
1: Those factors are the equitable considerations that warrant the Supreme Court's intervention, in my view, and that would warrant a stay. So I would actually reorder the factors, have that be the initial concern, and to the extent that we're looking at the merits, I would use it basically as a backstop, so that in a case in which we had sufficient urgency to begin with, and then we had the equities pointing in favor of a stay, but if it turned out, when you looked at the merits, that this person who's asking for a stay really had no chance of winning on the merits. That's how I would use the merits. But if they have an argument, then I would let the merits proceedings happen and let that be what determines whether or not they actually win the case. And I talk about this in the speech. Yeah.
0: Some may have noticed you've written a few dissents.
1: A few.
0: And one question that I have is, who are we writing dissents for? What is the purpose of the dissent? Mm. Because there obviously, no one remembers who wrote the majority opinion in Plessy. We remember Justice Harlan's dissent.
1: Mm-hmm.
0: And so what do you see as the purposes of the dissents?
1: Well, you know, I agree with my colleague Justice Ginsburg, who said that dissents are really written for a future age, that they lay down a marker for the future, for you're thinking about a court to come. You're thinking about people who will, you hope, eventually agree with your viewpoint. You're also thinking about the American people right now, the people who may disagree, as you do, with the issue. I think it's important to lay out for everyone that this kind of issue has more than one side. And the truth is, from my perspective, dissents, I think, are one of the most extraordinary aspects of the American legal tradition, because they actually embody one of our core values, the idea of freedom of expression and tolerance of minority views. This is something that is integral to who we are as Americans, and we have a practice that allows for that. And so I think it's a really important way of demonstrating and modeling that you can live in and work in a community where people have different views and you still are able to come together, make that determination, lay out your position, and then move on. I think it's a very important thing to have in our society.
0: Justice Jackson, I've handled a number of election law cases, and we're always aware of something called the Purcell rule. And that rule is that if an election is close nearby, if the machinery of elections has begun, we stay out of it. And I've stayed issues which seem to have a lot of merit under the Purcell rule. You've recently expressed concerns in Louisiana versus Calais that the Purcell rule is not being honored. What's going on?
1: Well, I think you're referencing one opinion. You know, in Calais itself, I joined Justice Kagan's dissent with respect to the main opinion. And then we've had, and this happens sometimes in cases, some subsidiary issues that occur. And one of them was the extent to which the court should change its ordinary practice with respect to certifying the judgment in the case. And I disagreed.
0: What's the normal practice?
1: The normal practice is that when the Supreme Court issues an opinion, 32 days after its release of the opinion, the clerk of the court certifies the judgment. And so essentially there's a buffer. When the court issues an opinion, it's not effective immediately.
0: Because you can petition for rehearing.
1: You have this period that allows for parties to consider petitions for rehearing and allows the court to determine whether or not to rehear the case. That's our standard practice. We have a rule that embodies that policy. The parties can request that the court do something different, that it release or certify the judgments immediately, but we do so very, very rarely over the objection of one of the parties. If both parties agree, then the court has at times decided to go ahead and release. But if somebody objects, by my count, it's maybe been twice. Someone said it could have been three times in the last 25 years that the court has, over the objection, gone ahead and released their opinion within the 32-day period. And so in this case, we were asked to release it, and I thought that the burden was on the party asking us to deviate from the rule to come up with a good reason to deviate from the
0: rule. And why was the prevailing party trying to shorten that time?
1: Well, this is the concern. The concern is that it's sort of the same concern that animates the Purcell rule that you talked about.
2: Justice Ketanji Brown Jackson, U.S. Supreme Court.
1: That we have a whole political apparatus going on in this country, and especially in an election year, and courts are apolitical, not supposed to be issuing rulings that are in the political realm. But we know that because there are legal issues that come up in the political arena, it can so easily be perceived that the court is doing something political. So in my view, we have to be really, really careful in this environment. When we're dealing with issues that have a political overlay, we have to be scrupulous about sticking to the principles and the rules that we apply in every case and not look as though we're doing something different in this kind of context. We have to be clear. We have to be really, really clear about when we make decisions in cases that have a political valence to them, why the court is doing what it's doing, so that people can know that we're actually operating under the law and not consistent with politics. I think we have to be very constrained in the way in which we
0: That's what the whole Purcell rule is all about, is
1: constraint. Exactly. And we do those things, I think, because it is so important for the public to perceive us as neutral, nonpartisan. We have to have in our democratic society neutral adjudicators of these kinds of disputes. And we know that public confidence is really all the judiciary has. That's our currency in terms of people upholding the rule of law, is that everybody has to agree and believe to go to a court and to allow a court to resolve it. And they do that. They agree because everyone believes that the court system is outside of the political sphere. And so I think that means it's incumbent upon us to do things, to act in ways that shore up public confidence in the way in which the courts.
0: So what was your concern in your dissent? So in your dissent
1: dissent in this particular case, my concern was that because, as I understood, the parties who were asking us to expedite the judgment were doing so because they were embroiled in a political dispute over whether or not to apply the court's ruling in the context of an ongoing election. The election in Louisiana had already started. It was underway. They had already sent ballots out. And so, understandably, the state was trying to figure out how to respond to Calais. And all of that is fine. I mean, it's a political dispute. But the parties who came to us said, please alter your rules so that we can essentially have an advantage in the context of this political dispute. And what I thought is that that should not be something that we should do, because it would look as though we were doing something unusual. And again, I say this is very unusual, 2-3 times in 25 years, do something unusual in order to, it would look this way, in order to advantage this political party or this, you know, party that was asking us for political reasons to do it. And so my view was it would be a more neutral way to handle the matter to just stick with the rule that we always apply in situations like this.
0: Simple enough. Thank you, Justice Jackson. Well, I know the American Law Institute. I kidded you when you came to Charleston. You had a lot of Ketanji fans. I think we have a lot here.
1: Thank you. Thank you.
2: This has been an event with Associate Justice Ketanji Brown Jackson of the U.S. Supreme Court and Judge Richard Gergel of the U.S. District Court, District of South Carolina. If you missed any part of this event, you can always find it on our website, cspan.org.
3: Every day of the things that he'd done, I wouldn't have time to do that. 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I didn't think I was elected to do that. 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They elected him. 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
5: Democratic House lawmakers discuss ways that Congress can address the cost of living at the Center for American Progress's Ideas Conference in Washington, D.C. The panel consisted of Representatives Maxwell Frost of Florida, Greg Kassar of Texas, and Lauren Underwood of Illinois.
6: Please welcome MS Now's Catherine Rampell and panelists Representative Greg Kassar of Texas, Representative Maxwell Frost of Florida, Representative Lauren Underwood of Illinois.

0: Thanks, everyone. We're going to get right into the big topic of this year's election and, of course, the main topic that Americans care about, which is affordability and what exactly our lawmakers and other policymakers can do about it. So I want to start with Congressman Kazar. As the chair of the Congressional Progressive Caucus, you all recently released a new affordability agenda that deals with the costs of groceries, housing, childcare, healthcare. I'm sure there's something I'm leaving out there. However, pardon? Gas. All sorts of goodies. However, even if Democrats sweep the House this midterms and maybe even take the Senate, you will still have to contend with a Republican in the White House, President Donald Trump, who can veto legislation. So my question for you is, what on the agenda do you think you can actually get signed into law in the next year? Is this mostly a messaging bill, or excuse me, a messaging agenda about what you would like to get done? Or are there concrete things that you think you could peel off either Republican support in the legislature and or the support of a president so that people's lives and access to an affordable lifestyle can actually change next year?
1: Thank you for the question. Good morning, everyone. So the Progressive Caucus put out a list of 10 proposals to lower the cost of everything from housing to childcare, gas, utilities, to stop price gouging, to increase your wages and benefits. And when we went out and tested the support for the Progressive Caucus's ideas, we found not only overwhelming support amongst Democrats and independents and voters in swing districts, but amongst Republicans. We're actually not a single one of the ideas that we can talk about here in a moment polled at less than two-thirds support amongst Republican voters. And so I believe, just like Leader Jeffries believes, that we will retake the House through the work that we do over the next few months. And then there will be a lot of accountability work that Democrats rightly need to do against the Trump administration. But if all we do is accountability, but don't also do affordability work, show voters not only that we're against Trump, voters already know that, but also show people what we're for, regain people's trust as the party of working class people, then I think we'll have failed. And so I think that we should push forward bold ideas like, and new ideas that will interest voters, like Ro Khanna's windfall profits tax on the gas companies that are making a killing right now. Instead of just providing people a small amount of relief, we should tax the enormous profits that the oil companies are making by jacking up prices right now, send a rebate check back to Americans, and at $100 a barrel of oil, this proposal would send everybody about a $400 rebate. We should pass that out of the House if we retake the Senate, push to get that out of the Senate, and then either win Donald Trump's signature because it's supported just as heavily by Republican voters as Democratic voters, or he can veto it. And if he does, then it shows voters that Democrats were fighting to lower their costs and that Donald Trump stopped it. And then those contenders running for president in the next election cycle have a foundation of ideas to say Donald Trump blocked that bill that would have lowered your utility costs by $500 a year.
2: Democratic Texas Congressman Greg Kassar.
1: That bill that would have lowered your grocery prices, and I would have signed it. And I think that that is the kind of aggressive posture the Democrats need to take to not only be an anti-Trump party, but a pro-working class party.
0: And to clarify, do you think that the windfall profits tax piece of this would be the one that would be most likely to have real benefit? I mean, well, most likely.
1: I don't get paid enough to be a good Donald Trump predictor.
0: Fair.
1: But I think that we should not lower our ambitions as a House majority as whatever we can get the Donald Trump world to think we can do. I think that we actually have to make sure that voters understand that we really care about their pocketbooks. I hear about it all the time when I've done over half a dozen town halls in Republican-held districts, and I ask people that voted for Vice President Harris to lower their hands, not ask me a question for a second, and for people that voted for Trump or chose not to vote to ask me a question. And I hear time and time and time again that maybe they voted for Trump, but they're already sick of him, but they want to know what Democrats will do so that people don't have to check their bank account before they go to the grocery store. People say, I pull 7/12s. That means working over 70 hours a week, but still can't afford my child care. We should pass the bill that was Mikey Sherrill's bill, now is AOC's bill, that would guarantee $10 a day child care to virtually every single family and tax the ultra-rich to do it. We should pass my bill that would update our overtime laws for the first time in 90 years to have overtime pay double time so that people can make a little bit more money and maybe work a little bit fewer hours so they can actually spend time with their kids. And when we talk about ideas like that, I think we can build the kind of big tent coalition necessary to not just win a midterm on anti-Trump sentiment, but actually bring the Democratic Party back in line with the vast majority of our natural base.
0: Congressman Frost, the largest monthly expense for most households is housing, which has become a huge burden, not just on the blue coasts, the liberal coasts, but basically nationwide at this point. And there is lots of evidence that since 2006, more or less, we have underbuilt housing across this country, that as younger people have moved out of their parents' homes and formed their own families, there's just not enough housing for them to buy. What can we do? And in fact, as I'm sure you know, a lot of members of Gen Z think that home ownership is out of their reach forever. So what can we do to ensure that there is enough housing for everyone?
3: This is really important. I think to what Greg was saying, we would have failed if we do not, as a Democratic majority, move forward a comprehensive housing package that will address this from A to Z. And part of the problem with this whole discussion in housing is everybody has one idea and they think that idea is the thing that's going to solve the problem. This is just not true. This is a difficult problem for the federal government to tackle, but I think we can tackle it, and it's going to take everything. We have to ensure that we build more housing, of course. There's a lot of things that we can do as a government to incentivize cities and towns and municipalities to get rid of exclusionary zoning, get rid of parking minimums, these different things that we need to do to make sure that we have more inventory. But that alone is not enough. We also have to ensure that we pass good consumer protection laws to protect tenants, which is something that's really near and dear to me. I live in Florida, which has some of the worst tenant protections in the nation. While I was running for Congress, when the rent hike moratorium was lifted during COVID, I got priced out of my apartment. I was homeless for 2 months. I literally spent all my money in my bank account on an Airbnb for a month, and I was like, Future Max will figure it out. A month passed, Future Max did not figure it out. And then I was homeless for a while during my campaign. Then I said, well, at least if I win my race for Congress, I will never have to deal with this again. I get elected to Congress, and as a congressman-elect, I get denied to every apartment complex I applied to here in D.C. because my credit score was poor, because during my campaign I ran up a ton of debt. And so there was nothing to help protect me or help me get into housing. In fact, when I moved to D.C., I took out a loan to be able to pay the first, last, and deposit to get a place here. And even with the money in my bank, even though my dad would say if you had to take a loan out, you'd have the money. But even with the money in my bank, I couldn't get a place to live. I was told no. I was told no to having the high honor of paying the high rent. And so I just think there's a lot we need to do. And then home ownership is such an important part of this, especially for young people, but really everybody. I've been doing a lot of town halls across Florida and in my district.
2: Democratic Florida Congressman Maxwell Frost.
3: Housing specifically, which is the number one issue I hear about when I go knock doors anywhere in my state. And we have a homeowners insurance crisis in the state of Florida and really across the country that is pricing out seniors in homes that they've lived in their entire lives pretty much, but they're on a fixed income and they're having to put their home up for sale. And young people who are saying not only is it a figment or something they feel like it can never happen, it's just like out of the realm of possibility. And this leads to a bigger problem. Usually the largest asset a working person will own is what? Their house. We have an ownership crisis in this country that deeply impacts working people and especially young people. Not to put my tinfoil hat on, but it's everything. It's housing, and we're moving. If current trends continue, most people, the vast majority of people will not own their home. They'll rent forever, and the rents can continue to go up or down. we don't own the music we listen to anymore. We don't own the movies we watch anymore. If trends continue, most people won't own the car that they drive. And actually, if trends continue, most people won't own the phone that they have in their pocket. You won't own a damn thing. And I think the home ownership crisis is indicative of something much bigger going on, where just a few people will have the keys to everything in our country, which means when somebody needs to be bailed out, who gets bailed out? The people who own everything. And that is an existential problem for working people in the rest of this country. It's not that we don't want people to do well. It's we want everybody to do well. But it's kind of hard to do that in this country when you can't even own the roof over your head. And so I think there's a lot we can do as a nation. Something a lot of people aren't talking about is manufactured housing. I just released a bill on this, which right now in Florida, about a fourth of the manufactured housing communities have been purchased by private equity. And in case you don't know the way it works, you essentially own the house you live in, the manufactured home, but you don't own the land that the home is on. And what's going on is these communities are being bought, usually from mom-and-pop companies across the country, and having their rents jacked up, their lot rents jacked up by a lot. In fact, there's a community in my district who saw it go up by double. And now they're putting the taxes of the land on the renters as well. And so, and manufactured housing for a lot of seniors and a lot of veterans is the last safe haven for home ownership, affordable home ownership in the country. And so I put forth a bill that essentially will help us make it so that way folks who live in these communities can own the land that their house is on top of as well. But it's like things like this that piece together, I think, can create a comprehensive housing bill to help us with this crisis. But the era of the federal government saying that's a state and local issue is over. There's a lot that we can do to help solve the housing crisis.
0: I'm wondering actually if you could talk a little bit more about creating incentives for states and localities to allow more building, in part because of something that you just said, that for many Americans, their single most valuable asset is in their home. So that means when housing prices fall or rents fall, which is necessary for people who are trying to get into a home, that also means that somebody's nest egg gets less valuable, right? That's part of the reason why it is so difficult to build in a lot of communities in America, because people don't necessarily want their home value to decrease because that's their retirement. And so that leads to a lot of friction against building new homes, because the supply of new homes, again, will benefit people who are trying to get into housing but may hurt the people who already own their homes. So how do you change that dynamic so that you don't have sort of that almost natural NIMBYist impulse for people to not want more housing lest it devalue what is their retirement plan?
3: I've had this conversation a lot in my roundtables when we talk about housing, and people come from different places if they would consider themselves a NIMBY, right? I got to tell you, for a lot of the more working families I speak to who have been able to get into home ownership, even though they've been able to get into it, a lot of them are what you would consider house poor, right? Where they have gotten to a situation where mortgage, insurance, taxes, everything that you have to pay, most of them are paying PMI because they couldn't afford the deposit on their home, are in a place where they just don't have that kind of money. So they do want, of course, their home value to go up. Anyone wants that. But I think people see what's going on in their communities, and they understand the fact that the home prices are so high, and most of them are – the sticker shock is so recent for them. They just purchased their home maybe a year ago, or maybe they purchased it 10 years ago, and they too realize that the price of their home was way too high. And I think there's a lot of things that we can do to help with that. But this notion that we have to pit homeowners against tenants or homeowners against potential homeowners, I think is false. And I don't see it in my community, and also don't see it when I travel the country and talk with people about housing prices, because I hear many of the same complaints from people regardless of what situation they're in.
0: Congressman Underwood, you've worked throughout your career on healthcare, including in the implementation of the Affordable Care Act. Historically, Democrats, I think, have focused their firepower when it comes to healthcare on expanding insurance, on making sure more people are covered. There are obviously a lot of frustrations now about the cost of healthcare, even among those who are insured, who have insurance plans. What can be done to make healthcare affordable to make healthcare more affordable for those who have coverage, as the promise of the Affordable Care Act indicated.
4: Well, I think that this is by far one of the most salient issues in this moment, because everyone needs healthcare. You need to be able to see a provider, fill a prescription, get a procedure when you need one, right? And so,
2: Democratic Illinois Congresswoman Lauren Underwood.
4: This is something that's top of mind for so many folks, and yet you have Donald Trump and the Republicans in charge passing their big ugly bill, taking $1 trillion out of Medicaid. So we have about 6 months until we reach this point where the American people are really going to be feeling that acutely of folks being kicked off of their coverage. So it's not about, at that level, affordable. That's, do you have healthcare or not? Yes or no? We have a real crisis right now because they refuse to extend the ACA tax credits, the extremely popular ACA tax credits, that was based on my bill, the Healthcare Affordability Act, which drove down the uninsured rate to the lowest levels in U.S. history. But Donald Trump told the Republicans, don't waste time on extending them. And now 20% of enrollees have been kicked off their plans because they can't afford to see their premium double, triple, quadruple. Right. So some of the stuff is just real basic, like extend the ACA tax credits, like an overwhelming majority of the House of Representatives voted to do in January of this year after we stood together and forced a discharge petition and a floor vote on the House. Right. We got 17 Republicans to stand with us, but the Senate refused to take it up. Right. This
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5: AP News. I'm Ed Donahue. Tulsi Gabbard says she is resigning as President Trump's National Intelligence Director. The AP's Sagar Magani has the story.
6: Gabbard says she will step down next month as her husband faces a rare bone cancer. She's the fourth Trump cabinet member to leave during his second term, and rumors of this split had been growing. In written testimony to a Senate panel in March, Gabbard said Iran had not tried to rebuild its nuclear program after U.S. strikes last year, contradicting the president's assertions that Iran posed an imminent threat. During a hearing, Democrat John Ossoff asked Gabbard if the intelligence community told the president Tehran was an imminent threat.
7: Senator, the only person who can determine what is and is not an imminent threat is the president.
6: And carefully dodged endorsing the war. The president says Gabbard's done an incredible job and will be missed. Sagar Magani, Washington.
5: A 911 call on the day before he died reveals NASCAR driver Kyle Busch experienced shortness of breath, felt overheated, and was coughing up blood. Busch died yesterday in North Carolina. He was 41. Winston Kelly with the NASCAR Hall of Fame says Busch was one of the most competitive people he's ever seen.
8: He hated to lose, maybe hated to lose more than he loved to win. But very driven and also understood the nuances of the car as good as anybody to translate that into a good handling race car.
5: It's not clear yet Bush's cause of death. Stocks are getting a boost from today's swearing in of Kevin Warsh as leader of the Federal Reserve.
9: I fully expect that with the greatest Fed chairs before him, Kevin will safeguard the Fed's integrity. They'll make their own decisions and hopefully make them well.
5: President Trump says Warsh will act independently. More information at apnews.com. This is AP News.
2: And this is C-SPAN Radio. Now we'll go to Suffern, New York, in the lower Hudson Valley, where President Trump will campaign for Republican New York Congressman Mike Lawler. This is live coverage on C-SPAN Radio. Here's Commerce Secretary Howard Lutnick.
10: Hello, New York. I got to start with go, New York, go, New York, go. It's really wonderful to be back in the great state of New York, to be right here in Rockland County. I hear them coming. I hear him coming. So as many of you know, New York is my home, and it's a great honor to be here today with the great and extraordinary President of the United States, Donald J. Trump. Like me, President Trump grew up in New York, and he loves our state. We are fighting for New York, and we are in Washington fighting for you. New York helped build the industrial strength of America, and under Donald Trump, that strength is coming back. For years, we tolerated weak politicians who, and these supposed experts who told us that the American people can't manufacture, and these jobs are gone, gone, gone. They said that factories needed to move overseas. They said that these companies needed to find the cheapest labor in the world. And when that stuff went overseas, it was never coming back. Well, Donald Trump is just too damn smart to listen to that. He understood the greatest economy with the greatest people and the greatest consumers in the world are right here in America. And if the world wants access to our great economy, then they are going to have to build right here in America. President Trump said Americans are going to manufacture again. He said companies are going to come and they're going to hire here. They're going to invest here and they're going to build here in the United States and, of course, right here in New York. And that's exactly what's happening. Businesses are investing in America again, and they're investing in New York. A couple of months ago, I went upstate to where Micron announced a $100 billion memory factory in New York. It's 10 football fields long, four of them, 10 football fields long each, 50,000 jobs, and that's only here because of Donald Trump as president. Global Foundries, another company, $16 billion in New York. That's manufacturing here. How about this one? General Motors. General Motors is going to build an engine factory in the great state of New York. Can you imagine that? General Motors building in New York. So I'm proud to say these are all deals that I led, that the Commerce Department led. These investments come from a Republican administration, an administration led by Donald Trump, with Mike Lawler, your representative, right by his side fighting for you. So companies now ask, where is the client? Where are the customers? And they are here in America. Our economy is the greatest economy in the world. It is $30 trillion economy. That's us spending money. That's us building. That's us growing. That's why the world wants to be here. And so that's why the world is building here. So when the president says this is the hottest country in the world, he's darn right. So what does our administration say? It says if you want to sell in America and if you want to be successful in America, you darn well better build it in America. That's the message that Donald Trump tells every CEO. It's resounding in every boardroom, in every foreign government in the world. Oh, he's coming. You know he's coming. So when President Trump says America first, when President Trump says America first, he means America you build here, America competes here, our workers come first. The Department of Commerce, we execute his plan. We open markets for American companies. We fight for American exporters. We bring investment into the United States in size that's never been imagined. And our results are historic. Last year, the Commerce Department brought in $244 billion of orders. That's foreign people buying our goods so we can export to them and have great American jobs. That's America winning around the world. That's American workers filling orders. That's American products beating the pants off of foreign competition. Check that helicopter out right there.

0: I've been on Marine One, and it's cool, okay? There's no other way to say it. It's just cool. And all this is happening because Donald Trump has shown the world that the United States is a manufacturing powerhouse again. But you don't have to take my word for it. We have record after record of exports, and our economy is growing and growing and growing. So,
1: Commerce Secretary Howard Lutnick.
0: What happens when we fight for you every day? You have patriots like Congressman Mike Lawler fighting for you in Washington. Working together, President Trump and Congressman Mike Lawler brought you the largest tax cut in American history. Mike Lawler fought for New York, and he delivered. He made sure your state and local taxes, what we call SALT, were deductible against your federal taxes. That cut your taxes between 25% and 40%. And that's Mike Lawler fighting for you, because you got to remember, these were all Republicans. No Democrats voted for your tax cuts. Zero. So that bill cut taxes on tips to zero. No more tax on tips. That bill cut taxes on overtime. Zero. No tax on overtime. And they cut your Social Security taxes for our great American seniors. That one big beautiful bill, and it's shocking for people. That is all Republicans. A-L-L. Not one single Democrat voted for those tax cuts. Zero. You can't have them without leadership like Mike Lawler. You can't have deductibility for your state and local taxes without leadership like Mike Lawler. And I want to just take a minute to recognize Bruce Blakeman, who's a great guy that I've known for years. And he's a great guy, and he'd make a great governor of this state. Look, serving in the cabinet of Donald Trump is the greatest honor of a lifetime. As his commerce secretary, my job is to bring in investment in America, and we've brought in $18 trillion. We're bringing confidence back to America. We're proving to the world that America is the best place to build, to hire, to innovate, and to grow. So you got to thank President Trump for fighting for America and for fighting for New York. He fights for American industry. We fight using the power of the greatest economy the world has ever seen. We're going to thank President Trump for reversing decades of dumb politicians doing terrible things to our country. He's bringing back strength, he's bringing back leadership, and he's bringing back prosperity. So thank you, New York. Let's go, Knicks! Let's go, Knicks! Let's go, Knicks! Let's go, Knicks! Let's go, Knicks! Let's go, Knicks!
1: Commerce Secretary Howard Lutnick speaking at a campaign event for Republican New York Congressman Mike Lawler. We will also hear from President Trump at this event shortly, and we'll have live coverage. But now, here's some of the conversation on this morning's Washington Journal.
2: And a very good Friday morning to you. You can go ahead and start calling in now. To break down what happened yesterday in Congress, we're joined via Zoom by Scott Wong. He is NBC News senior congressional reporter. Of course, Scott Wong, walk us through the sequence of events here that led to the Senate canceling that expected all-night vote and leaving town early this Memorial Day recess.
3: Hey, John, good to be with you. There was a lot happening in Congress this week. I think it all sort of came to a head with this meeting, a closed-door private meeting between Senate Republicans and Todd Blanche. He is the acting attorney general. These Republicans raised significant concerns about what they described as a slush fund. This is a fund that President Trump created to try to help out some of his allies who he believed had been wronged. It was objected to by a number of Senate Republicans in this meeting. As a result, John, they were not able to move forward with this reconciliation bill. Senator McConnell, the Senate former Senate Majority Leader, called it a slush fund, utterly stupid. Bill Cassidy, who Trump had successfully targeted in his primary last weekend, also said that this so-called slush fund designed to help Trump and his allies had put the administration, had put Republicans in a really bad spot. Senate Majority John Thune said, you know, this was designed to be a simple plan going forward to try to fund ICE and Border Patrol. And things just got really convoluted and complicated this week. And so we are left in this situation where Republicans had to punt on a number of issues into June until after the Memorial Day weekend.
2: The reconciliation bill that you talk about, that's the funding bill for Immigration and Customs Enforcement and Border Patrol. $72 billion is what they were looking for funding there. So what happens with those agencies? What happens with that funding in the weeks to come?
3: Well, these ICE agents and Border Patrol agents are funded currently through some other mechanisms that the Trump administration had pulled from some other funding sources. They remain whole for the time being. However, this Republican-only reconciliation package would have funded these agencies for the duration of President Trump's three-year term. And so this was a significant priority for the president, for Republicans in Congress, and now it creates some uncertainty for these individuals who are sort of, wanting to be operating at top levels at full speed. And so, while the immediate impact is not, significant, there could be some longer term impacts. Obviously, it imperils, the overall Republican, agenda and Trump agenda as they're trying to move to other priorities. Obviously, Trump and Republicans want to do a third Republican-only reconciliation package. This sets them back at least a couple of weeks. They're going to try to come back and tackle some of these issues when they get back from Memorial Day recess. But with a very short timeline before the November elections, it is a setback, and they've lost an entire week here in the legislative calendar.
2: And then, of course, with reconciliation bills, the key to these bills, this process, is that it can move on a simple majority vote in both the House and Senate, in the Senate not having to overcome the filibuster rule. Since we're talking about funding, it had played into this conversation earlier this week. What was the status of the East Wing funding, the security funding, as the Trump administration was talking about it, to rebuild what had been the East Wing?
3: Yeah, Trump had requested, demanded, you might say, that Senate Republicans insert a $1 billion for the White House, the new White House ballroom, and what they're calling the East Wing modernization, security enhancement. This was a request for the Secret Service. And because of objections from Senate Republicans, once again, that money was yanked out of that overall package. And so, you know, what you're seeing, although, you know, we talk about Trump having this ironclad grip on the Republicans in Congress, you are seeing Senate Republicans, some Republicans in the House, put some checks on the president. These were sort of the last straws. I think they had stood with the president on a number of controversial

0: heard Senate Majority Leader John Thune yesterday was asked by reporters whether or not politics had anything to do with some of the chaos and turmoil that we saw both in the Senate and the House this week. And he said, you know, the two things cannot be separated, that politics affects everything in the building of the Capitol and that everything is tied together. It was notable that just days after Senator Cassidy lost his primary down in Louisiana, was essentially shut out of the top two vote getters who will advance to the November to the Republican primary, that he spoke up and was one of the key voices railing against the Trump anti-weaponization fund. It is interesting to watch as Trump needs Republican votes to advance his priorities, his agenda. We have very, very narrow majorities in both the House and the Senate that Trump is taking aim at some of these rank and file members, and in these cases of Massey and Cassidy, actually taking them out and ending their political careers. He will need many of these votes to continue to advance his agenda into this year.
1: And then finally, Scott Wong, there was supposed to be a war powers vote in the House, the fourth one of these, after the Senate advanced its earlier this week. That didn't happen yesterday. Just explain why.
0: Well, what we saw from some earlier votes in that evening was that Republicans did not have the votes. There were a number of Republicans who were absent. There was a handful of Republicans who were voting against their own leadership. And so that combination of the absences plus some of the GOP defections made the leadership team realize, as they were heading into that war powers vote to restrict the president's authority in continuing to carry out this war against Iran, that they were going to fail, that war powers vote checking the president on Iran was actually on its way to passage. And just last week, we saw that vote end in a tie. The supporters of the war powers resolutions believe that they have more momentum, and that each time it's brought to the floor, that they're going to attract more and more votes. It was on track to pass yesterday, and Republicans did not want to end the week heading into the Memorial Day weekend with that humiliating defeat for the president. So what they did was they punted until after the Memorial Day recess, when they hope that they will have more Republicans back in town to be able to barely hang on and defeat that measure. But as we know from polls, the American public is against this war in Iran. That is being felt within the United States Congress, and the supporters of war powers resolutions believe that eventually they will be able to pass that and put a check on the president.
1: Scott Wong, never a slow week for a senior congressional reporter these days. Always appreciate you guiding us through the ins and outs of Capitol Hill. Thanks so much for getting up early for us.
0: Thanks, John. Have a good one.
2: A portion of the conversation on this morning's Washington Journal. Any minute now, President Trump will speak at a campaign event for Republican New York Congressman Mike Lawler, and we'll have live coverage of that. But now, here's more of the conversation from this morning's Washington Journal.
1: Joining us again from Capitol Hill, it's Illinois Democrat Sean Casson, a member of the House Financial Services Committee. Congressman, lots to talk about this week, but start on Republicans pulling that measure to end the war in Iran, the war powers vote yesterday on the House floor. Your reaction to that vote not happening yesterday?
3: You know, it's just a tremendous amount of frustration. None of us have ever gotten a clear explanation of why we're in Iran. The White House has never asked for permission as congressionally required to go to Iran. And it was very clear last night that we had the votes on the floor to do our congressional duty, to say that you can't do this without congressional approval. You declared an emergency, but the emergency's over and we're not going to do it. And we then sat there for almost 30 minutes while Republican leadership tried to figure out what to do, and ultimately decided that even though it was a privileged resolution, which means they have to bring this to the floor,

0: that they would cancel votes tomorrow and send us home. We will now be home for a week, which means it will now be, I believe, a week from last Wednesday before we will have that vote, which leaves the president unfettered to do something stupid in the Strait of Hormuz over the next week, which I suppose leaves them time to whip votes. But we're Congress. We're supposed to vote. We had the votes on the floor to do this, and Mike Johnson decided instead just to pack up his things and send us all home. It's not good for the country, and frankly, it's cowardly.
1: The House is now headed home. The Senate is headed home early for the Memorial Day recess. So what happens here with that other big piece of legislation that we're expecting the House to take up today, the $72 billion package, the reconciliation bill to fund CBP and ICE? What's your expectation of what happens there?
0: My fantasy, not my expectation, is that we actually decide to fund government on a bipartisan basis. That's the way we do appropriations. The only reason that this vote is trying to go through is because under Senate rules, once a year you can pass a budget agreement and then a reconciliation on a straight party line vote, and not have to go through the filibuster in the Senate. And so having expanded funding for ICE by $70 billion, ICE now has more money than the FBI. I think a lot of us would argue that that's plenty of money. I think a lot of us look at what's happened in places like Chicago and Minneapolis and say this is not a place that's actually doing a very good job of hiring people or training people, and they need to get their act together before they're going to raise more money. My Republican colleagues are now saying we'd like to give ICE more money than we already gave them. We'd like to pay for a ballroom on the wing of the White House that Donald Trump unilaterally knocked down, a historic monument without any permission, and would like to pay a slush fund to go out and pay people who beat up cops on January 6th who were trying to protect us. I am glad that the Senate decided they didn't have the votes to pass that yesterday. I would like to see them say that we don't need to pay for this, White House. I'd like to see them do more responsibility. I'd like to see them say that ICE has plenty of money. What they need is accountability. We'll see what happens when we get back. But at least as we sit here right now, they did not have the votes yesterday.
1: Congressman Sean Casten joining us. He's with us for about the next 25 minutes. Let me give the phone numbers for you to call in. 202-748-8000 for Democrats, Republicans, 202-748-8001, Independents, 202-748-8002. Congressman, let me go to the last question I had for your Republican colleague, John Rose, who was with us earlier. What were your thoughts on Thomas Massie's defeat in Kentucky on Tuesday night?
0: You know, I have a lot of political differences with Mr. Massie. I think it has been refreshing and welcome to see someone of either party sort of willing to stand up to the leadership of their party. We want people to be independent. We want people to represent their district. I think it is safe to say that I would be a poor representative for Mr. Massie's district, and he would be a poor representative of mine. I think it's disappointing for all of us, regardless of where you stand on his values and his politics, that essentially he was a scalp that the president needed to take. I mean, what did Trump put $35 million into that race, into a congressional race, basically because Massie said, I think pedophilia is bad, I think we should protect victims, and I think we should release what's in the Epstein files. It is jaw-dropping that is something where the president of the United States says, that's a bridge too far to me, that we're going to protect pedophiles, that we're not going to protect pedophiles. It's too bad. So, you know, we'll see what happens in that district. But I think it has scared a lot of my Republican colleagues into not standing up and doing the right thing. And that's the goal of the $35 million. And I think tragically that'll probably be the outcome.
1: Put a $35 million House primary into perspective for those of us who don't do this for a living or have to raise money for our congressional seat. Is there a point where it's so much money that there might be some change to campaign funding laws?
0: It's an obscene amount of money. It's especially an obscene amount of money in an area like that where TV is, you know, a lot cheaper than, you know, a race in LA or New York or Chicago. The patch that we need is to undo Citizens United. Because the problem here is not that candidates are raising money and spending money on TV ads. It's these huge outside groups and super PACs that after the Citizens United decision from the Supreme Court were allowed to spend unlimited money, not disclose what the sources of money are. And that's the money that Trump put in. We have passed in the 116th Congress and the 117th Congress legislation that would undo that decision. The Senate never took it up. Even when we had majority control of the Senate, they couldn't break the filibuster. We've never really gotten any support across the aisle. But if we're offended by this amount of outside money and spending, the root cause is that Citizens United decision that unlocked tons of this dark outside money that doesn't disclose who it is in ways that just garbage up our elections.
1: Is passing a bill like that, a Citizens United bill, if Democrats in the future have control of the House and Senate, is that something that you think might be worth going through a reconciliation process out of the regular order, something that's so important that let's do it with 51 votes and not 60 votes in the Senate?
0: Well, look, this is a Senate procedure question. The Senate rule says that you can run that reconciliation process only in cases where under Senate rules, you're not allowed to filibuster. That's true for issues relating to budgetary spending. That's the reconciliation term. The Senate changed their rules a number of years ago to reduce that standard for judicial nominees, which is how Brett Kavanaugh got on the court. That was the first justice to go through who didn't require 60 votes to get confirmed and didn't get 60 votes. But the Senate would have to change their rules to allow a vote like this to come through with a simple majority. I'm not a senator. I would argue that when the overwhelming majority of the American people want something, we should pay attention to the majority of the American people and not the rights of 40 senators to block the will of the majority. But ultimately, that's a question for my Senate colleagues to decide what they want to prioritize.
1: Let me see what questions the viewers have prioritized today. Philip, Austin, Texas, Democrat, you're up first with Congressman Sean Casting. Go ahead.
0: Hello, Philip.
2: Hey, Senator Casting, I'm really glad to bring this question to you. And I have a comment to make. It's rather frustrating from my point of view. I've been a political nerd from the get-go since I was 10 years old. And I feel like the erosion has been on both sides, and I feel like both parties aren't listening. And it's like on the Senate floor, it's always a competition of let's see who can, you know, have I got you moment. And nobody's really listening. And I'm wondering if there's really any plans for with somebody like you who has a voice, who can speak. Like you just said, you're not a senator, but you're there. And you know these guys. You know them from day to day, and you know what they're doing, and you know what they're saying. And I'm wondering if anything's getting through, if people are actually, is there anybody on both sides just actually looking at each other and saying, I hear you, I really hear you, let's get something done.
1: Phil, if I hear the question, Sean Casting, how would you respond?
0: So a couple different things in there. You know, number one, I think there is more. There's more bipartisanship than you might see on TV, because the nastiness and the zingers play. They get more clicks, they get more likes, they go more viral. People quietly working together on legislation and bringing it forward doesn't get as much attention, but I think if you look at both the Senate and the House and see how many bills get passed, you know, with super majorities on a bipartisan basis, and then look and ask how often you hear about those, you don't hear about them, it doesn't mean they're not happening. I think with respect to your separate question about how to fix the institutions, I think that's really a conversation that all of us as Americans need to have. Because when we can have a conversation that says it is completely reasonable to talk about totally overhauling our campaign finance laws, it's completely reasonable to talk about overhauling healthcare reform or overhauling the way we regulate guns in America, but it's considered to be horribly naive to talk about changing the rules of Senate procedure, which is essentially what a conversation about the filibuster is. I think we need to raise our ambition and say we got to this point of on our 250th birthday almost, not because our founders designed perfect institutions, but because over time the American people have demanded that those institutions improve. We are a country now where you can vote even if you are not a property-holding white male. That's really good. We're a country now where you can directly vote for senators. That's really good. We didn't used to be that way. We are still a country that doesn't allow you to directly vote for presidents. We are still a country that still has a Senate that massively overrepresents land at the expense of people. And I think it's our collective job as Americans to push to make our government closer to the idea of a truly equal representative democracy that our founders described but never totally created. And that's our task. That's always been our task as Americans. And for you, Philip, for me, for all of us, how do we push towards that greater vision of America?
1: To the caller's question, and perhaps somewhat self-serving, we have a program called Ceasefire on C-SPAN where members come on with a colleague from the other side of the aisle, usually somebody that they've worked with on an issue. If you were to come on, who would you want to come on with from the other side of the aisle?
0: Put me on and we'll do it randomly and we'll see how it goes. I'll give just an example. Myself and Pete Stauber, who's a Republican from Duluth, Minnesota, worked together on some really important legislation to make it easier for pilots and people studying to be pilots and air traffic controllers to get the mental health support they needed. It was an issue for me because of a constituent whose child took their life because they couldn't get the mental health care they needed and they were in pilot school. It was an issue for Congressman Stauber because as a former police officer who'd had some mental health challenges of his own, he knew how important it was to get that support. And, if your callers have never heard about that, that sort of is my point. But it's really been a nice process to go through. And I guess, if we want to spread some love about what happens when people across the aisle who see differently in a lot of different areas find ways to work together, let's do it. But I would submit to you that that's the same as every job. Like all of your callers, I'll bet you work with people who you disagree with on some political issues, but you find ways to work with them on the issues you agree on. That's human nature, right? That's what we do here, too. It's just that the disputes get more attention.
1: Richard, Lexington, Tennessee, Republican. Good morning. You're on with Sean Cassidy.
0: Good morning, Richard.
3: Good morning. I've got a lot of things that I'd like to say, and I'll try to be just short on it. Our founding fathers made our country, or created our country, based on the belief of God and Christianity, and that's what our country is supposed to stand for. And if you look, I don't care if you're Republican or Democrat, you just look at the people you're voting in. Where is it they stand on issues that are against God? Homosexuality is against the Bible, against God. Democrats strongly support that. Republicans against it. Abortion, against God. Democrats strongly support it. They're in support of rights of people, not of what we're founded on.
1: Well, Richard, let me let Congressman Kasten respond.
0: Well, look, so I would submit to you, Richard, that we have a very strong separation of church and state. We absolutely defend every American's right to believe whatever they want to believe, and it's important that we do that. As Thomas Jefferson said, the fact that you have the right to believe whatever you want to believe doesn't mean you have the right to act on that belief. The God of the Catholics is the same as the God of the Unitarians, is the same as the God of the Shia, is the same as the God of the Sunni, is the same as the God of the Orthodox Jews and the Reformed Jews. That's all the God of Abraham, right? Those people all have very different views about how to interpret various sections of the Bible, of the Old Testament. Some of them have beliefs about the New Testament, who they interpret in different ways. Even among my colleagues who are deep believers, some of them seem to think that the most important parts of the Bible are the love thy neighbor parts of the Sermon on the Mount. Some of them seem to think that the most important parts are the parts of Leviticus that are deeply homophobic. You are entitled to believe those things. our job as legislators is not to elevate any one of those beliefs, or in fact people who believe in no God, or people who believe in a whole different set of gods than the God of Abraham. We are a richer country for that diversity, and we need to defend that, but I think we need to be very, very careful about confusing the religion one chooses to follow with a unilateral ethical framework. We're our best when we're debating those ethics in public in the context of ethics, not in the context of assuming that my ethics are better than yours because of the book that I read that you don't like.
1: Oklahoma City, Barbara, Independent. Good morning.
0: Good morning, Barbara.
4: Good morning. Hello. I'm wanting to ask you, Representative, please help me here. Every single day, this show shows, lets people come on here, and every day they say that Biden had 9.8 inflation. They won't show the headlines. They won't go back, and they take it away from Trump that he has had the highest inflation of any president ever. He handed 9.8 to him. And Biden brought it down the whole time. He brought it down inch by inch the best he could, and he handed it back at 2%. This show every day says the opposite. They say Biden was handed no inflation, and he handed Trump a mess. Every day, 50 times a day, they say this. And the headlines when he handed it over was that Biden was the envy of the world, that he had the best economy in the world.
1: Barbara, I think I got your point. Congressman Kasten, to the Biden legacy, the Biden administration, and this inflation issue.
0: So look, as you know, as someone who I served in the first Trump administration, throughout the Biden administration, the second Trump administration, I think everything that Barbara says is objectively true. We had global inflation in the wake of COVID that hit every country in the world. Every country in the world was understandably under pain from that inflation and generally voted against incumbents. It's why the Tories lost in Britain. That's why there was a turnover in France. America was no different. We blamed the incumbents for that inflation. I think, as Barbara notes, it's also true that the economy writ large was far stronger under Biden. We created 16 million jobs under Biden. In Trump's first term, we actually lost jobs. It was the first president since Herbert Hoover to lose jobs. We've now seen a huge slowdown in job creation in the United States and a rise in inflation. And I think the distinction under Trump the second time around is that it's one thing to say, well, did we get inflation because of COVID, because of supply disruptions, because of fiscal policies that were taken, expenditures? We can have that conversation. In the case of Trump's second term, the inflation is overwhelmingly driven by tariffs, which are just a tax, right? When Scott Bessent says we're making a bunch of money, that means we're taking money because we're raising the prices of goods, right? So the tariffs are inflationary. And then going to war with Iran is massively inflationary because...
5: 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This is live coverage on C-SPAN Radio.
6: Thank you very much, everybody. Thank you very much. They said the weather was going to hold us back. No weather's holding us back. We wouldn't have missed this. This is great. And I want to thank Jackson Dart. This is going to be a future Hall of Famer in my book. Thank you. Thank you, Jackson. Great. Right. A lot of talent. And a very special hello to a place that I really do love. It's called New York. I got to straighten this place out. But I'm thrilled to be back in this incredible state with the proud, hardworking patriots of, did you ever hear of Rockland County? Rockland County? So I was born and raised in New York State, and my heart has always been here. I love this place, so we got to straighten it out. We got to get it back. We got to get it back. We're not going to let this happen. And we're sending a lot of money your way. We're going to get it back, but we need talent. That's why we have some of the people that you see right here. We have a lot of talent, a lot of political talent. From the beginning, this was a symbol of American excellence and American grit and really the American dream. And New Yorkers are people who built Wall Street into the world's financial capital, who turned Broadway into the heart of American culture and entertainment, who dug the Erie Canal. You know what the Erie Canal is? Big stuff. And launched 1,000 innovations that built really the middle class of our country. You really built the country. Unfortunately, in recent years, the state's been held back by bad policies, bad politicians, and foolish radical left idiocy. It's crazy what's going on. But under the Trump administration, we're doing everything we can to bring New York back in bigger, better, stronger than ever before. And I'll introduce him in a second, but you have a guy named Bruce Blakeman. Let me just say, he's a friend of mine for a long time. He won in landslides in Nassau County. If you know Nassau County, it's all Democrat. He's a Republican, and he won in landslides. And he just had the biggest election in the history of Nassau County as a Republican. And he's very conservative, by the way. I don't want to scare you. He's right here. Bruce, I'm going to introduce you in a second. You better get ready, Bruce. He's going to win. You know, when he ran years ago, he ran in Nassau. They said, you got to be kidding. It doesn't happen. No Republican wins in Nassau. And he ran and he won. And you better watch yourself. You better watch yourself, Kathy. You got a race. Got a big race. So we're going to start turning New York around. I'm going to work with Bruce. I'm going to work with the whole group. In New York, we're going to work with Mike. Mike Lawler's fantastic. He's fantastic. He is a fantastic. I call him Mr. Salt. He didn't stop. He wouldn't stop. He was driving us crazy. We have to get salt. We have to get salt back. And he got it back. And he's a terrific guy. And you're lucky to have him. I'll tell you. He loves you. He loves his place. Mike. Great. Great, Mike. It's, terrible things are happening. However, we have to take the good with the bad. Companies are leaving. Rich people are leaving. People that pay a lot of money. All these rich companies, big, fat, beautiful companies. They have jobs and they have money and they're leaving and nobody's stopping them from leaving. New York can never, if we don't stop this, and I'm for you, and I'm helping you in Washington much more than I'm supposed to be helping you, believe me. New York can never be the same if it's losing its tax base, and the people that pay 85% of the taxes are leaving. And we're taking in illegal immigrants. Oh, they're wonderful people and all, but they're not paying any tax. They're taking your money. Ay, ay, ay. They're taking your money. The people that pay 85 to 90% of your taxes are leaving. And you know, when they go, they never come back. They never come back. Nobody calls them. Nobody does anything. Nobody talks to them. Nobody says, please don't leave. We'll give you a tax abatement. We'll do anything. Don't leave. But they're leaving. They're going to Florida. They're going to Tennessee. They're going to Texas. They're going to South Carolina, North Carolina. They're going all over the place, but they're leaving, and we can't let it happen. It's a great place. We can't. Bruce will stop it. Mike will stop it. They're all going to stop it. They'll bring them back. On top of that, the streets are dirty. The crime is out of control. We have a family here that's so incredible. Really, two families. We have somebody else. We're giving them the Presidential Medal of Freedom, something we've never done for this reason. But the mother is here of a great young man, and we're going to give him a very special honor. The illegal aliens are all over the place. The people are getting shot left and right. The elections are rigged. They don't have voter ID. They don't have proof of citizenship. Think of it. We want to get the Save America Act passed now.

0: Think of this, Save America Day. It's voter ID. Who's against voter ID? You ever see the Democrat National Convention? I call it the Democrat. They're Democrat. But you ever see it? They have cards on them for the Democrat National Convention. Cards like bigger than your chest. Name, address, everything you want to know about a person. They might even have a social security number. They have, that's to get into their convention. But for voting, you're allowed to go in, right? It's horrible. So it's voter ID. It's proof, a little thing called proof of citizenship. And it's mail-in voting is a disaster. If you have military, if you're going to be away, if you're not feeling well, if you're in any way disabled, absolutely we have it. We'll be very generous. But generally, you got to go and vote. Otherwise, it's a rigged system. And that, in a nutshell, is the Save America Act. Not very complicated. Think of it. Voter ID. Think of it. Voter ID, proof of citizenship, and mail-in ballots are gone except if you need it. Now, I added two best ofs. No men playing in women's sports. Has nothing to do with it. No men. Like, I'm looking at Jackson. I'd like to know, is there any woman in the audience that thinks they can tackle that guy? Because I'd like to meet you. I'd like to shake your hand. I don't know. Jackson, you think you could play against women okay? Do you think you'd have any problem? I don't think so. What? Don't get involved, Jackson. Don't get involved, Jackson. Don't answer that question. No, I'm looking at the legs. He's this beautiful guy. He's got legs like tree trunks. This is not a good thing for women. This would not be good. No, it's no good. And we don't want open borders where prisoners pour in from other countries all over the world. They pour in. We don't want open borders. We don't want sanctuary cities where you have sanctuary for criminals. We don't want it. We don't want transgender mutilization of your children, if that's okay. We don't want it. But, you know, I looked at a story, I read a story yesterday where the pharmacies, they're going out of business. They have glass all over the place. You want toothpaste. You have to open up, you have to get a clerk to open up the thing, and they open, and they hand them a toothpaste, and in the meantime, other people are waiting to steal it. They got a guy, they were saying a guy right here, Mr. Lutnick said, Mr. Lutnick, he's a rich guy, but he was in a store. And he noticed when he was in a drugstore that people were with duffel bags. They're putting crap in a duffel bag and walking. And the clerk says, you're not supposed to be doing that. And the kid said, the hell with you, walks out. And if the clerk does anything at all, they arrest the clerk. How screwed up is our country? How the hell do you make your money if you got to open up glass, expensive glass, to give somebody a toothbrush? Or to give somebody some toothpaste. That does not sound like a good business model. So you have empty stores. The whole thing, we gotta change it. Now, the way you stop that, you know how you stop that? You come down hard on those people. Hard. In one day, you'd solve that problem all over the country. You just come down so hard that they never forget it, and they'll never do it again. They'll never do it again. It's horrible. What's happening is horrible. And it's all in the blue cities. You know, it's all blue. The 25 worst cities are blue. Blue means Democrat. That's a new name I came up with. You've never heard. I was thinking about this character we have in the House. His name is Hakeem Jeffries. And he's a low IQ person, very low IQ. And I watched what he was saying and what the horrible things he was saying. And I said, he's a dumb guy. I said, wait a minute, he's a Democrat. That's how I got the name. You take the E out. You don't use the B. A lot of people don't know dumb has a B in it, actually. You don't need it. You discard the B. But you take the E out. And you replace it with a U. They are Democrats. You know why? Because their policies are dumb. Their policies are very dumb. All of that policies. Did you see they did an autopsy on why they lost the election? And they said, you lost the election because of Trump primarily. But other than Trump, you lost the election because you had crappy candidates and you had bad policy and they didn't know how to speak properly and they weren't smart people and various other reasons. They spent $10 million for the autopsy. It was called an autopsy. And they had typos. Jackson, they had typos in every other sentence. They had misspelled words. They had commas in the wrong location. They gave him $10 million for the autopsy. I could have given him the autopsy without any charge at all. I said, you had one candidate named Sleepy Joe Biden. What's a better name? Sleepy Joe Biden or Crooked Joe Biden? Ready? Who likes Sleepy Joe Biden? Who likes Crooked Joe Biden? About pretty similar. They're both pretty good. Who likes Crooked Hillary? Oh, she's good. Anyway. But, you know, we have another problem because we have the great law enforcement. I met a lot of your law enforcement back there. They're incredible. But law enforcement, I love them. I got 99% of law enforcement vote. Can you believe it? And we're trying to figure out who were the 1%. We want to figure out who the hell were the 1%. Who would vote for Kamala? Who would vote for Sleepy Joe? But even the police are leaving. They're going to Florida, Tennessee, Texas. They're going all over the place where they put them, really, where they give them respect, the respect. They have our respect. They have everybody in this room's respect. But it's this radical turnaround, and we better do it fast because we're not going to have a New York left, and we got to have New York left. And you really can. Guys like Mike Lawler, guys like Bruce Blakeman, you put them in, they'll turn it around. Bruce will go down to Florida, and he'll talk to all those companies that are leaving. You'll get them to come back. He's going to get them back. It's not easy. It's a lot easier to stop them from leaving, don't you think, Bruce? So, but it's a campaign that I promised that I would cut taxes. I had a big, beautiful campaign. We won in a landslide. We won every swing state. We won by millions of votes. We won the Electoral College and our fortune. But we had another thing that we won. 86% of the counties in America. Think of it. That's why the map is all red except for two blue stripes. And those were rigged, by the way. They were rigged. We had rigged elections. But I cut your taxes and cut the taxes on workers, families, small business who are the soul of this state. And I made special promises that I would save you thousands of dollars a year. And we did that, your state and local tax deductions, and what did we save? Your SALT deduction. We brought it back. Mr. SALT, where's your hat, Mike? He's got a hat calling himself Mr. SALT. There it is. Beautiful. I think I'll take one of them. But he didn't stop. This guy was a pain in the ass. It was terrible. He didn't stop. But he did. You're lucky to have him in this community, that I can tell you. And you had some good help from Republicans, right? Good help from Republicans. But with the help of your great congressman, it's what happened. We got your taxes cut, not only from the standpoint of SALT, but your taxes were cut, your take-home pay is soared. And all of the other things that we did, when you look at what we've done, and my motto was promises made, promises kept. And here in Rockland County, the typical owner, you know, your typical homeowner loses over $15,000 each year alone because of your state taxes. They're going to cut your state taxes in half, in more than half. They will do things that you won't believe. And you know, the bottom line is the state itself will make more money than it made before. I did it. I cut tremendous amounts of taxes in my first term. We had the greatest, most successful economy in history. And by the way, we're blowing it away in this term. So today, we just, an amazing thing happened. They said it couldn't happen for 4 years. An amazing thing. The Dow Jones hit 50,702. And the S&P is way over 7,000. So these were two things that said, they said he won't be able to do it when I first got elected. They said he won't be able to do that. There's no way he's going to be able to do that in his first term, which is my first term of numerous terms. By the way, you know we're a three-term president. We just don't want the results. We won three times, but we only want the results of the first and the third. We have a hat. The hat says 4 more years. It drives the radical left lunatics crazy. But we did all of the different things, and we've saved you from $10,000 to $40,000 a year, the people in Rockland. On average, over 1 million New Yorkers claimed the deduction this year. You're able to write off nearly $22,000 on average, putting thousands of dollars back in your pockets. And these are all Republican tax cuts. The Democrats voted against every one of these tax cuts. Everyone. They voted, as an example, in favor of open borders. They voted against the border. They voted against the wall. They voted against the sanity of when we talk about men playing in women's sports. I'll tell you how ridiculous it is. That's why I love having Jackson, because it's so easy. I just say, how would you like to play against him? But we have
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0: Jackson, we have a weightlifter. He was a failed male weightlifter, and then he decided to transition to the other side. And they had a major, major contest, an Olympic tryout, and they had a young woman who was really good. She was one of the greatest ever. And she could lift 204 pounds over her head. And the record stood for 17 years, Jackson, 17 years. And she was going to break the record. It was a big record, but she was going to break it. And they took an eighth of an ounce, and they put it on one side. And they took an eighth of an ounce, and they put it on the other side. And her parents were right where you are, you beautiful parents, right? Are you parents? Yes. Even if you weren't, I'd say you are. Not her. Good job you did. Good job, Mom. And they had this beautiful young weightlifter. Female. Real female. Well, this was a real female. So she had an eighth of an ounce. She had like 208 pounds. And she was going to do it, and her parents were so proud. Her father knew she couldn't do it, but the mother thought she would. That's typical mother. The father was sort of not so sure. He loved his daughter, but he wasn't sure. And she bent over, and she lifted that sucker, and she pulled it up, and she was getting close. And she could barely, and the mother was screaming, come on, darling, you can do it. 17 years it stood. Come on, darling, you can do it. And she got it up to here. Jackson, she was almost, come on, darling, the mother. And the father was almost bored, because he knows she's not going to do it. And the mother's screaming, come on, darling, I love you so much. Mom, I love you. I love you. And she couldn't do it. Boom. It dropped. And then in steps this young transitioned person. You know, I've gotten very good with the words. It took me a long time. I used to get criticized. He was a transitioned person. And he stepped up. Now, he was a failed lowest of the low for the male weightlifters. And he stood over that weight. He looked at it. He could have done it 4 or 5 times. You know, he broke the record by over 100 pounds. Isn't this ridiculous? Isn't this ridiculous? Do you want to hear the swimming story or not? You know, my wife, the great first lady, number one movie. You believe it? I don't like that. I don't like success for people in the family. No, you can only have, remember, there's one star in a family. It doesn't work with two. No, she did a movie, number one movie. You saw that? Then it went streaming, the new thing streaming, with number one streaming. But she says, darling, please, you speak so beautifully. Would you do me a favor? Don't do the swimming story. Don't do the weightlifting story. It's so damn unpresidential. And also, darling, when you're leaving and they have that song, the gay national anthem, if you remember, That's why I did so well with the gay vote, I think, because of that song. I did great with the gay vote, better than any Republicans ever done by far. But my wife, the First Lady, very elegant woman. That's why people love the women, went to see that movie 15 times. Okay, ready? She said, darling, don't dance, okay? It's not presidential. Don't do the weightlifting thing. It doesn't look good. Don't do the swimming thing. So I'll do the swimming thing, too. All right, I'll do this one. Now, a young Olympian, very beautiful Olympian swimmer. And, you know, it's sort of like the pyramid. All the great people, they swim against each other from the time they're 5 years old. You know, it just works that way. They're better, whether it's golfers or players, baseball, football players. You were great when you were 4 years old. You could throw a ball better than anybody else. But the truth is, it always works that way. And this young woman looking for the Olympics, and she knows all the girls on the right and all the girls on the left, and she stands and she's so proud. She wants to qualify, and she's really a champion swimmer, and she looks to the left. You've heard this story, and she sees six girls, and she knows every one of them. She looks over there, you know, great, that's good. Hi, how you doing? She hates them because, you know, they're competitors, but she says hi. Then she looks to the right, she sees six people, and she knows five of them, but there's a person just on her right who's gigantic. It's a gigantic person, and she's looking up at him, at her, excuse me. That could be the end of my political career. That could be. You cannot do that. You cannot say looking up at him, because so she's looking up at her. Oh my, she's so big. I've never seen anybody. And he has a wingspan sort of the size of Shaquille O'Neal. Go home to mom. Go home to mom. Go home to mom.

Take him home to mommy. He's going to be in trouble. You know what he doesn't say is his mom's watching on television right now and she's loving it. Anyway, so you have this person, and you know what happened. The story is very, very famous, actually, that she was very severely injured. You know what injured her? Windburn, because he went by her so fast that she got tremendous windburn in the pool. And then he finished up the race, and he rested while the other girls came in. And it was a very sad event, a very sad occasion. But to think that we actually, 15 years ago, 20 years ago, could you imagine saying, we will not allow men to play in women's sports? Could you imagine saying that transition? Can you imagine saying, we will not allow the mutilization of your children? If you said that, they'd say, what's wrong with that person? Why are they talking that way? Today you have to say it, because they do allow in certain places. Still, we've cut a lot of it out, most of it. They allow the mutilization of your children, and we don't allow that stuff, and we're going to get it the hell out of here. Whatever happened to that guy? It's so quick. I don't know. I tell people, please don't do it. It's dangerous. To do it in this crowd is not a good thing. You don't want to do it in Trump crowds. I've had very little. Do you remember originally, I used to have a lot of that. You know, the first couple of months, I'd have people screaming, and they learned it's just not a good thing to do. It's not good. It's sort of dangerous. And, of course, I like things that aren't dangerous. I don't like to see people get whacked. I don't like it. So don't do it. But we used to have it all the time. My first month or two, oh, boy, guys would start screaming, we hate you. And then all of a sudden it got less, and now it never happens. That's the first time it's happened in a long time. That's the first time it's happened in a long time. If the Democrats gain power, they'll take these deductions and tax cuts away. They'll raise your taxes, and they'll, I'll tell you what, we want to, all my life, I went through life watching politics. I love politics. Always watch. I never thought I'd be a politician. Could you believe I'm a politician? I hate the sound of it. But remember that, although I had a good night the other night, right? We knocked out a bad senator from Louisiana. We knocked out Massey, a horrible, one of the worst Republican congressmen ever. We knocked out somebody in Georgia, Raffensperger. We knocked him out. We knocked out everybody. We were 38-0. Think of that, 38-0. Who's 38-0? We haven't lost one in years. You want to know the truth? Let me tell you, we have Make America Great Again, MAGA. We have a movement the likes of which this country has never seen. And you know, it's a movement based on common sense. It's not that it's conservative maybe, but it's a movement based on common sense. We want strong borders, we want good education, we want low taxes, we want a strong military. How good is our military, right? Now we're doing very well, by the way. Well, first of all, Venezuela was unbelievable, right? Now Iran, their navy's gone. Their air force is gone. Everything's gone. Their leaders are gone. And if you read the fake news, you'd think they're doing just fine. They're not doing just fine. They want to settle so badly. We have the greatest military. I just got back from China, President Xi. Good man. Good man. And I'll get killed for saying that. They'll say, oh, he called President Xi a good man. Well, we had an amazing time, but even he had to say, your military is unbelievable. This is the head of China. I built the greatest military my first 4 years, and I didn't know I was going to be using it this much, but we're using it. And there's nobody like our equipment. There's nobody like the stuff we produce, but most importantly, there's nobody like our military men and women. There's nobody. But all my life I've watched politicians, and until this last 8 or 9 years, they have Trump derangement syndrome. They're all screwed up. Their wires are all mixed up, the Democrats. And they always used to say that
We will lower your taxes, everybody, Republican, Democrat, we will lower your taxes. We're going to lower your taxes. Now they don't do that. They say, we will raise your taxes. The Democrats, they want to raise your taxes. Never forget, not a single Democrat in Congress voted to raise the SALT deduction. Mike Lawler and all of his friends sitting up here fought them, and they voted against it. And by voting against the Great Big Beautiful Bill, one of the greatest pieces of legislation, probably the biggest ever passed, because we put everything in 4 years. That was my idea. I said, let's add everything, because these people are crazy. We might not get another chance at it. We added everything into that. That's 4 years worth of legislation. That's why we call it the Great Big Beautiful Bill. No tax on tips, no tax on overtime, no tax on Social Security for the seniors. The Democrats voted for open borders. They voted for open borders. And if they get in, you're going to have open borders again. You're going to have millions of people coming in. They voted for men in women's sports. They voted against the largest ever investment in school choice. Everybody wants school choice. And they voted against making interest payments on your auto loans tax deductible. That's what you have if it's made in America. So, oh, we have another little disturbance back there. Hello. Hello, everybody. That's okay. It's already cleared up. What are you doing back there to these people? Boy, does that get cleared up fast. The guy raises his hand, starts screaming something, and within about 2 seconds, it's over. What happened to him? Don't hurt him. Don't hurt him. Don't hurt him. I do that for legal reasons. This way I can say. That's a great thing to say. Do not hurt him under any circumstances. And now I can say I'm innocent. They voted against the Trump accounts, which provide automatic contributions of $1,000 for every newborn child. So they end up being quite wealthy. And our record tax cuts are projected to raise incomes for New Yorkers by over $8,000, Mike, on average. We're going to boost household take-home pay for you, the people in the room, over $12,000 and protect more than 405,000 New York jobs. And we got to protect the jobs. We can't let that happen. I just say it again and again and again. You can't let these companies go. It's easy to say, oh, we don't like the companies. They're the ones that supply you with the money and the jobs and everything else. You got to cherish those companies, whether you like them or not. You got to. Last month, the IRS issued the largest average tax refunds to New Yorkers in New York history. Think of it. You got back the biggest refund that you've ever had. And that's all over the country, by the way. But I was with the King of Saudi Arabia 2 years ago. And he's investing over $2 trillion here. We have $18 trillion coming in. But he said, and you might have heard it just a short time ago, he said, Mr. President, it's amazing. 2 years ago, you were a dead country, dead. We never thought anything was going to happen that could be good for your country. You were a dead country with a leader that was a not smart person, I'm going to say. You were a dead country, and today you're the hottest country anywhere in the world. It's true, we're the hottest country. Respected by everybody. We're respected by everybody. The stock market has just set 68 times during my short, little bit more than a year. 68 days we hit all-time record highs, and since the election, adding $9 trillion in value to your savings and retirement accounts, 401ks. Your 401ks, does anybody have a 401k? Well, your people are going to vote for me then. There's no way. Will anybody with a 401k vote against Trump? Thank you. It's always risky to ask that question. Sometimes it's yes, you're right. It could be a very dangerous way. But since I took office, the typical 401k is up more than $30,000. And I've created 300,000 jobs in the last 2 months, smashing all
expectation. Remember this. Right now, more people are working in the United States than at any time ever before, by far, by a big number. And in 16 months, we've lifted nearly 5 million Americans off of food stamps. 5 million. And thanks to my strong tariff policy. Now, I get into a lot of trouble with tariffs because you remember when I first came out? I love tariffs. And I said, I love tariffs. It's my favorite word in the whole dictionary. I love the word tariff. And the fake news. Look at all of them back there. That's a lot of fake news. That's a lot of fake news. They're all over the place. They're all over the place. I got more fake news. You know, they hate me, but boy, do they cover me. But I said, my favorite word in the dictionary is tariff. And they got after me. They said, he's a horrible human being. What about family? What about God? What about religion? What about love? So now I say it's my fifth favorite word, and I get away. And I'm okay. But because of tariffs, we brought numbers into this country that now, in other words, if you make your product outside of the United States, to get it in here, you have to pay a big tariff. So what do? They build their factory in the United States. And that's what they're doing. That's what they're doing. And even New York, with your bad policies, we have people coming here. I'm trying to get them to come to New York. We've also cut our gaping trade deficit by, okay, if you cut a trade deficit by 1%, a half of a percent, you're a genius. I've cut it by 59% 1 year. It's because of tariffs, because of money we're being made. Is that right, Mr. Lutnick? Secretary of Commerce is here. Looks good. Looks handsome. Reasonably. He doesn't look like Jackson. I'd rather look like Jackson. I'll take Jackson any day. Under our leadership, factory construction is up. New residential construction is way up. And consumer spending is way up. American companies are ordering core capital goods to expand their operations at the highest rate in the history of our country. And last year, General Motors announced a new manufacturing investment of $1 billion in upstate New York to produce V8 engines, which they never would have done here. They were all made in Germany and other countries. Now they're making them here because if they don't, they have to pay a big penalty. And they're stamping them at my instruction, made in the USA. Made in the USA. We're bringing it back. Chobani is building a $1.2 billion dairy plant in Rome, New York, the largest investment in the history of the company, big company, and Micron. Boy, Micron's great. They're investing hundreds of millions. In fact, it'll be

crippling and their business was leaving, and the $18 trillion would have been $18 trillion to the negative instead of the positive. This, we would have been a dead country. We would have been finished. It's true. We ended Joe Biden's insane electric vehicle mandate. That's where they wanted everybody to buy an electric car. And as I told Elon, I love electric cars, but Elon, it's not for everybody. You know, if we would build the charging booths, right, it would cost the country $4 trillion. No country could afford that. $4 trillion. You ever get an electric car and you sit and get nervous because, you know, your thing is down a little bit? Friends of mine tell me the story's down a little bit, getting close, and you're looking, what about a charging station? You know, this is an hour before it runs out. Where's the charger? And then you see it. It's a sign, and it says charging station, an arrow pointing to the right, 92 miles. And you limp in if you make it at all. No, we love electric cars. I have to say that because of Elon, but I love electric cars. They're lovely, lovely vehicles. But I said, I don't want, not everybody wants to have an electric car. And I ended that whole nonsense. By 2030, you're going to all have electric cars? I don't think so. How about California? They have electric cars. They don't have enough electricity to turn on your air conditioners. They have brownouts, and now everybody's going to have an electric car. That's one of the worst governors in the country, by the way, that guy. But he took himself, did you hear he announced he's taken himself out of the race? He called himself a dumb person. He got very low board scores. Everything he's done is tough, and he can't read a speech. He can't read a speech. So I don't read too many speeches either. I'd be better off if I did. But he can't read a speech, but he called himself a dumb person. And when you do that, I say it ends. But a friend of mine, very good at politics, say, don't worry, people forget about it. I don't know. I don't think he can forget. I thought it was the worst. He did this during an interview. I thought it was the worst interview by a professional politician in the history of our country. Because Gavin, I think, is when he says he's stupid. He said he's stupid. But remember? But he said he's smarter than the people in the room. And then he got sued for being a racist. Okay? And I guess he probably is a racist. But he said he was a stupid person. You'll never hear me call myself a... I'm the smartest guy you're ever going to meet. And don't you want to have a smart person as president? Yeah. You want to have a smart person. In fact, I took the cognitive test. I'm the only one. You know, they called me originally. They said, he's brilliant. He wants to take over the entire country. Then they said, no, no. He wants the world. He doesn't want the country. That's why he's in Iran. That's why he's in... Hey, by the way, how did we do in Venezuela? Not bad. That's why he's in... You know, we've taken out... So much oil in Venezuela, we paid for the cost of the war about 25 times over. When did you hear that last? You know, it's a one-way street. But no, no, the doctor, I said, doctor, let me ask you a question. They called me genius, and that didn't work. Then they said, he's totally brilliant. He's a vicious dictator who wants to take over. That didn't work. And then they called me this, and then they said, they hit me with a bad one. He's a dumb person, D-U-M, not the B. He's a dumb person. It's enough. Most people don't know it has a B. He's a dumb person. I said, doctor, I don't mind being called a brilliant, total tyrant dictator, but I don't want to be called dumb. What do I do, doctor? Is there some kind of a test I can take? He said, actually, sir, there is. It's a cognitive test. I said, how many presidents have taken it? None. You know this story. No people have taken it. I said, well... Is it good or bad? Is it tough? It's a tough test. It starts off easy. It gets very, very tough. I said, well, you know what I'm going to do? I'm going to take that test, I think, doctor, because I do good on tests. I'm going to take that test, and let's see how we do. He said, here's the problem, sir. If you do badly on the test, it's going to be reported because it's Walter Reed Medical Hospital. It's a military hospital. It's sort of public. So you have five doctors sitting there, and they're all, if you do badly on it, sir, and you could do badly because, you know, the questions are very easy at the beginning, then pretty easy, then pretty hard. By the time you get to the end, there are not a lot of people in the room can get them, believe me. I said, well, it will be public, won't it? It'll be embarrassment, but let's do it. This was in my first term. I took it, and I aced it. And they had tough questions. So the

0: first question was, you have a bear, a snake, an elephant, and a horse. Name the horse. That's the horse. The second question's a little tough, and then he goes, so the New York Times does a story to show the test that I just aced, and they only used the first question. They didn't go into the other questions. They didn't go in. But toward the end, like, they had a question like, pick a number, sir, any number. Okay, 203. Multiply times 9, divide by 2, add on 1,324, subtract 1,292. Sir, multiply it out one more time by 19. What is the answer, sir? And I got it right. You know? And the one doctor said, I've been doing this test for 20 years. I've never seen anybody ace it. So then what happened? That was in my first term. And that quieted people down. That was good. And then what happened? I did it twice in my second term. So I've taken it and I've aced it all three times, I'll tell you, because it is a positive thing, you know, positive. Nice to be smart. But remember, I said, and I made the statement, all presidents and vice presidential candidates should be forced to take a cognitive test and a test on intelligence. And I said it loud. Obama couldn't do well on it. Biden wouldn't even get the first question. I don't think he'd get the first. Which is the bear? Which is the horse? No, would he get? You know, I have a friend. He's very good politically, but he has a test. He owns, like, stores. Little stores. He's not super rich. In fact, he's not even rich. But he makes a living, as the expression goes. But I knew him a long time. I like to keep my old friends. I like to do really much better than them. I don't like friends that become very successful. I like people that are just okay. Even if they're terrible, I like that too. I hate, like, when I have lunch with somebody that's really, really successful, I hate it. Because he or she is bragging about how great they are, and I hate that when they do that. Because they stop me from talking about the fact that I became president. But I have a friend, and he said, you know, I have a simple test for a politician. I own stores. I'm really good at it. It's not a complex business. And I say, how would a president do running my store while I'm away on vacation? He said, I take one store, not three or four. And I say, my busiest one, on Queens Boulevard, Queens. He said, I take a store. And I say, how would he be? And I said, so what's the answer? He said, you would drive it into one of the largest retail empires in the world. Biden wouldn't be able to run the store for one evening. One evening it would be a disaster. He said, I give people tests. I put people in my store. I say, how do you think they do? And I said, he said, Biden wouldn't be able to run a store. We can never let that happen again to our country. We can never let it happen again. What he's done to our country is unacceptable. And a lot of bad things. We had inflation, but we've got that down. By the way, the oil prices are going to tumble as soon as I finish up with Iran. Tumble. Boom. I was in Iowa. We had it down to $1.85 a gallon in Iowa, but we had it down around the $2 point. And then I said, well, Lutnick, we're going to have to take a trip to, we got Scott Bessent. We got all of them. I said, we just hit 50,000 on the Dow. And I said, that's a record, highest ever. I said, sorry to do this to you, but we're going to have to journey down to the Middle East. They said, why? I said, because Iran is going to have a nuclear weapon if we don't stop them. And I said, we're going to have to do it. And we have stopped them. They're not going to ever have a nuclear weapon. They're never going to have a nuclear weapon. And we'll have that over with soon. It'll be over with soon. And you're going to see numbers like you've never seen, both on the upside and also in terms of costs. You're going to see costs go down. But, you know, the Democrats are the ones that caused all the costs. And they were the ones that caused. When I took over, the prices were through the roof. I told you before, the inflation was the highest ever. The costs were high. And think of it. They'd constantly come out, the cost. They would constantly come out with the word affordability. I said, they're the ones that caused the problem. I'm in the office 2 days. I mean, they are the greatest bullshit artists, ready? I'm in the office 2 days. And the costs have gone through the roof under 4 years of Sleepy Joe or Crooked Joe or both, Biden. Right? And I hear these Democrats from all over the place going, affordability. They're the ones that cost it. I didn't cost it. Remember the eggs? My first news conference, 2 or 3 days in, they said, what are you going to do? These people, these corrupt press, they're corrupt. They're corrupt. They know it. They're corrupt. They're totally corrupt. They were saying, what are you going to do about the cost of eggs? I said, what's the problem with eggs? They say they've gone up 4 times. I said, I just got here. I just got here. They're the greatest bullshit artists, I'm telling you. They said, Trump has driven up the cost of eggs. I just got here. I'm sorry. And within 3 months, our great Secretary of Agriculture has driven them down to the lowest point they've been in a long time. We've got them all down. Now we'll get our energy down. The only thing that has your prices, look, energy is a big ball game. That's the big one. And we're going to get that down. It'll get down to where it was, maybe even get down lower. But we had it down to a number that was so good they hadn't seen it in since my first term, actually. But we terminated the Green News scam, including the so-called efficiency rule on water heaters, stoves, washers, dryers, light bulbs, saving Americans on average $3,250. And yesterday we eliminated a truly awful Biden regulation on refrigerators and air conditioners that drove the costs of food even in grocery stores where they have freezers. It was called the refrigerant. And according to these lunatics, the refrigerant, which we've had for 40 years, is going to drive people into a state of frenzy. There's nothing wrong with the refrigerant other than sometimes it makes your food too cold. Its alternative costs about twice as much, and it doesn't cool your food at all. Everyone that has it practically has gone bankrupt because their food has rotted. So we ended the anti-refrigerant movement in this country. You will now be able to purchase an air conditioner that actually gives you cold air. It's nice. And as you may know, here in New York, I'm fighting relentlessly to end the scourge of congestion pricing, where Kathy Hochul, you know, I have to tell you this, though. She calls me up a lot, and she can check my phone records. It says Buffalo, New York. She calls me up a lot. I immediately know it's her, because I do have friends in Buffalo, but they haven't called me too much lately. It says Buffalo, and said, hi, Mr. President, it's Kathy, hi. Hi, could you help me here? Could you help me there? And we're having a little problem getting this, and we're trying to get that. Could you give me a little hand? I say, Kathy, you're always killing me. Why the hell would I give you? Well, I just thought I'd try. Okay, thank you very much. And the next day she goes out, we must stop Donald Trump. It's crazy. Trump derangement syndrome. You know, she's a very, I don't want to say anything negative. She's a very nice one. But she's never going to take you to the promised land, ever. There will never be a promised land with Kathy. So we're also taking historic actions to make it easier to afford a home. And I signed an executive order banning large Wall Street investment firms from buying up all of the single family homes all over the country. And I also directed Fannie Mae and Freddie Mac, and we happen to have the head of Fannie Mae, and where is Mr. Pulte? Right here, Pulte. He's done a great job, that guy. See, these people know you. You're becoming very famous, but he's done a good job. But I've instructed him to buy $200 billion in mortgage bonds, bringing interest rates plummeting down much lower than they would have normally been. And we're going to get the rates down. Rates are coming down with the energy. You watch what's going to happen. I had a rotten head of the Fed, and now I have a great head of the Fed today. Kevin Warsh. Kevin was just sworn in today. He's great. He's going to be great. And now Congress is on the cusp of passing the most important piece of housing legislation in a generation. But to be honest with you, Housing's all about interest rates. I know more about housing than anybody in history. No president's ever done. I built a lot of housing, and they can pass all the bills they want. It's about interest rates. You get the interest rates down, everybody's going to be very, very happy. We're going to get it down very quickly. I support the bill that passed the House this week, Congressman Lawler's help now, and it's called the House and Senate. It's a House and Senate housing bill, and it's coming together, and hopefully they'll get it done. But I will say this, Mike, again, it's about interest rates. It's all about interest rates. We get the interest rates down, the housing, you're going to look like a genius. Perhaps most importantly, we've made tremendous strides to bring down the crushing cost of health care. Under my most favored nation agreement that nobody wants to write about, and it's a bigot because we went from the highest price in the entire world to the lowest price in the entire world. And I can't get the fake news to write about it. I think that alone should win the midterms. That alone should win them. It's called most favored nations. In other words, we pay the lowest price of any nation in the world. So we're right now paying many times higher. We're paying sometimes 10, 12 times higher than other nations, like the fat drug. $87 in London, $1,300 in New York City. And a friend of mine who's very fat called me. He said, President, he's crude as hell. He's crude and very smart, highly neurotic. We all know people like that. Very smart, but highly neurotic. And he was in London, and he's a rich guy, made a lot of money. But he knows the cost of medicine that he takes, probably more than that he takes, this guy. He's begging me not to tell his name because he's actually become quite famous. I tell the story often. So he calls me up. He goes, President, he used to call me Donnie. Donnie! Now he calls me, Mr. President. He said, President, I'm in London. I just paid $87 for the fat drug. He said, it's a fat shot. I said, what is it, Ozempic? He said, I don't know what the hell it is. It's supposed to. I said, it's not working on you, Charles. Not working at all. It hasn't worked, but he knows the price. He goes, I paid $87 and in New York for 2 weeks ago. I bought the same damn thing for $1,300. And it really made an impression. I mean, look, I've been watching this for a long time. I was very proud to have reduced, in my first term, third year, drugs have always gone up for 28 years, and I got it to a point where it went down 1/8 of a point. And I was so proud of myself, I called the news conference. I said, ladies and gentlemen, I'd like to let you know that drugs have gone down in our country for the first time in 28 years. They've gone down by 1/8 of a point. I was so proud. Now they're down by 80%, 90%. And the fake news doesn't want to write about it. And you could even say 400, 500, 600, or 700%, depending on the way you ask the question. But here today is a local family that has benefited greatly from our policies, especially our historic tax cuts and the great, big, beautiful bill. Kathy Kennedy is a retired special education teacher from Orangetown. And this year she saved more than almost $3,000 on her taxes thanks to the SALT deduction. And congratulations to Kathy. Kathy, do you want to come up here? Come on up here, Kathy. Wow. Wow.
1: I just want to express my sincere gratitude to President Trump for supporting the tax rebates and working alongside our local lawmakers to make our county stronger, safer, and more affordable for families. These efforts create opportunities for our children to remain here, build their futures, invest in our communities, and continue to contribute to the place we proudly call home, Rockland County, New York.
2: Good afternoon, everybody. I love seeing all the beautiful patriotism out there today. But, Mr. President, we wanted to take a moment to sincerely thank you for the policies that you've put in place, and they're making a major difference for families like mine. Yeah. As a father, a small business owner, a home inspector, a real estate investor, changes to the SALT tax deductions and things like the Trump accounts for children have made a meaningful difference in our lives. Because of those policies, we're able to keep more money that we work so hard for and invest into our future instead of simply getting by. We were able to take that money that we saved and invest it directly back into our home inspection business and a land investing business, two businesses that are giving us the opportunity to create something lasting for our children and the communities that we serve. And more important than the financial side, entrepreneurship is giving us more freedom. Freedom to spend more time together as a family, freedom to build a future on our own terms, and freedom to be there for the moments that are most important with our children. Mr. Trump, we just wanted you to know that there's hardworking American families out there who are benefiting from all that you're doing. So from the bottom of my heart, thank you and God bless America.
0: Thank you, everybody. Great job. Thank you.
3: Campaign rally on behalf of Congressman Mike Lawler, Republican of New York, in Suffern, New York.
0: Thank you very much. Great job. A budding politician, I can say that. I also want to call up the man who fought so hard, harder than anybody else, for the SALT deduction, and he's really become a friend of mine. He's a warrior. He's a warrior, fights like hell, and he fights really for you. That's what he's doing. And Mike Lawler, Congressman, come on up.
4: Thank you, Mr. President. It is great to have you here in Rockland County, New York. Now, Mr. President, you moved Rockland County further to the right than any county in New York in 2024, gaining 14 points and becoming the first Republican to win Rockland County as a presidential candidate in over 20 years. And on behalf of the people of the 17th Congressional District, I want to thank you for working with me to deliver a big win by lifting the cap on SALT. Over 90% of my constituents were able to fully deduct their state and local taxes, and I thank you for fulfilling that commitment.
0: He's done a great job. Thank you, Mike. Amazing. We're pleased also to be joined by the Secretary of Commerce. He's a big man, a very successful guy, and I said, that's the guy I want for Commerce, and he's done a fantastic job. And Howard, you want to say one thing fast? Could you speak fast? Come on, let's get up here, Howard. Come on. He's great. Done a great job. Howard Lutnick.
5: My favorite number. $18 trillion. President Trump is bringing in more jobs, more investment, and more factories and more production than anybody ever dreamed. And it is an honor to run the secretary, be the Secretary of Commerce for the greatest president of all of our lifetimes, Donald Trump.
0: And I won't ask him to speak, and I introduced him because he's been incredible. The Director of Federal Housing Finance Agency, Bill. Thank you very much, Bill Pulte. Along with some absolute warriors, State Assemblyman Mike LaPetri. Mike, thank you. Thank you, Mike. Great job. Great job. State Senator Peter Oberacker. Peter, thank you, Peter. Great. Co-founder and CEO of Sticker Mule, Anthony Constantino, and County Executive. Wait a minute, Anthony first. Before I get to this County Executive, I got to give him. Where's Anthony? Hi, Anthony. Thank you. Good job. And the County Executive of Nassau County. Okay. I'm telling you, I said before, Nassau County it's not possible to get a man of common sense, a man who's Republican and conservative, elected. He's won it in record fashion. It was the biggest upset in New York politics probably 6-7 years ago when he first ran, and I remember I said, that's not possible. Bruce won? And then he won again. Then he won again in record. Now that he's there, it's record. And that county is doing unbelievable. He's running for governor. He's your Republican nominee. He's your conservative nominee. He's your conservative nominee. And he is an unbelievable man. And he will turn this place around so fast. And I promise one thing. When he calls, the President of the United States will answer, and we're going to help him. Come on up here, Bruce. Come here. Bruce Blakeman, everybody. Bruce Blakeman.
6: Come on, Hudson Valley. Let's hear it for President Donald J. Trump. Come on, louder. The greatest president in my lifetime. We will save New York as President Trump has saved America because we will fight, fight, fight!
0: You watch what happens. So, and he really is, he's a special man, very talented person, a great executive. That's what you need. You have people that have no idea what's happening. We're also joined by Allison Crowther, the mother of Wells Crowther, who you know about, the man in the red bandana, a 24-year-old volunteer firefighter, equity trader, a wonderful guy, had a perfect life right here in Rockland County. You all know who he is. He was a legend, and he's become a legend. Who heroically gave his life on 9/11 to save 18 people from the World Trade Center.

And I see his mother is here. And I'm pleased to tell his mother and everybody else, come on up here just for a second, that today, at the request of Bruce and Mike and some of the political, great political people we have, that we are approaching the 25th anniversary of September 11th, 2001, a dark day that will live in infamy. We are posthumously awarding Wells the Presidential Medal of Freedom, which is the highest award, it's the highest award outside of the Congressional Medal of Honor. And those are the two biggies, and Wells has one of them. And I just want to congratulate his great mother in doing a phenomenal job in raising that young man. Boy, what bravery, saved those people and became a legend in a sense. Nobody else would have done what he did. So he is going to be getting the Presidential Medal of Freedom. Thank you.

0: Thank you all. Thank you, Mr. President, for this huge honor. I want to thank Rachel Ducci, who's in the audience here, who started this whole process, and, of course, Mike Lawler, who has been a huge support in moving it forward. I didn't come prepared for remarks, so I just want to say it to me, it's such a beautiful thing that even 25 years later, Wells's light still shines brightly. I travel. Thank you. Thank you. I travel around the country, and I've even been to Amman, Jordan, talking about Wells's story and his legacy and his example of courage, fearlessness. He was, even from a little boy, and his pure humanity that day, saving so many lives. And it's just an example that as I travel and speak to children, they're tremendously moved and inspired by this to be better people. And I see this over and over. It's a beautiful thing. So thank you. Thank you. Thank you. I'm also very blessed with my two daughters. They're wonderful husbands and six grandchildren who are my family now. They can stand up. Oh, they're right over there. So I guess I just realized early on that I couldn't pick up a weapon and go fight the bad guys myself, but the weapon I had was to work to bring good into the world, and that's what I continue to try to do every day. And I'm blessed that we were able to find learn Wells' story, which was actually Memorial Weekend of 2002. When we finally uncovered the story, thanks to the New York Times. So thank you, Mr. President. We are truly blessed and so honored to remember Wells this way.
1: Thank you. I gave you no notice. A rally with President Trump in Suffern, New York. This is live.
2: Well, thank you very much. That's a great story. Right here from Rockland. They grow them heroic here, don't they? Yeah, we know that. And we're also truly honored to be joined by some of the very special people, the family of Sheridan Gorman. You know Sheridan? And her father is a great friend of one of my people, Dan Scavino, who's done very well. He's become quite known in the world of politics. Dan is great, but his father's a friend of Dan, so it affects us maybe a little more than it would normally, but it was terrible 2 months ago. This beautiful, beautiful 18-year-old college student from Yorktown, New York, right across the Hudson River, was walking in a park in Chicago when she was gunned down by an illegal alien monster in cold blood. Nobody knows even why this happened. This savage animal who stole Sheridan's life entered illegally from Venezuela and was released into our country by crooked Joe Biden and that whole Biden administration of thieves and criminals. He was then arrested and released again by Democrat Governor J.B. Pritzker, a terrible governor, has no idea what's going on in the sanctuary city of Chicago. Sanctuary cities protect criminals. They're a sanctuary for criminals, not for people like you, like us. To Sheridan's mother, Jessica, her father, Thomas, and her sister, Madeline, her cousin, Lila, we grieve this terrible loss, and our prayers are with you. And I'd like you to meet this family. This family is amazing. And the reason I do that, it just hit the strings. It was this incredible, beautiful girl to be so savagely hurt, ultimately killed. And so could I ask your parents and sister, cousin, to come up, please?

0: Thank you, Mr. President. I have to say, you are just so funny. My family has laughed more, smiled more than we have, like, in the past hour than we have since March 19th. It's been such a gift. Thank you.
1: Hi, sorry, we prepared some words. But first, I just want to thank President Trump and Michael Lawler and all of the legislators that believe and protect and are champions for our American children. My name is Jessica Gorman, and Mother's Day was just 2 weeks ago. For most mothers, it meant flowers and cards and phone calls or children coming home. For me, it was heartache and tears. Because on March 19th, my beautiful daughter, Sheridan Grace Gorman, was murdered in cold blood. She was walking on a pier in Chicago with her friends, just a few blocks from her campus. They were hoping to see the northern lights over the Chicago City nightline. Sheridan never got to see those lights. Instead, her life was stolen by a man who should have never been in this country, a man who should have never been set free in that community. And every step, the system had a chance to stop him. And at every step, it failed. And my daughter paid for those failures with her life. No mother should ever have to wonder if her child called out for her in her final moments. No mother should ever have to imagine her baby lying alone and bleeding on the cold pavement. And no family should ever have to bury a child because public officials failed to put innocent American lives first. Sorry. To the mothers of New York, to the mothers of Chicago, Rockland County, and our own beloved Westchester County, and all across this nation who have reached out, who've cried with us and prayed for us and stood with us, I just want to thank you from the bottom of every piece of my broken heart. I see you, I hear you, and I need you to please hear me. Remember Sheridan's face. Remember her light. Remember the life she should have lived. And then stand with us, not only in grief, but in action. Forget political party. Vote with your heart. Support leaders like President Trump, like Michael Lawler. Please, please support leaders and policies that protect your child and mine. Because a city and a state or a country that does not protect its children has lost its way. And together, we must be brave enough to demand that it find its way back. Thank you.

0: My name is Tom Gorman. I'm not a politician. I'm not a public speaker. I'm a father of whose daughter was murdered by an illegal immigrant. I am a husband who had to hold his wife on Mother's Day when she asked the question no mother should ever have to ask. Through tears, Jess looked at Maddie and me and asked, "Am I still the mother of two?" There's no answer big enough for that pain, no words, no comfort, no way to give back what was stolen from our family. All I could do was hold her and tell her the truth. Yes, Jess, you're still the mother of two, because Sheridan will always be our daughter. No mother should ever have to ask that question, and no father should ever have to answer it. This is what failed policies have done to our family. We did not just lose Sheridan. We lost our peace. We lost our future. We lost the life that we knew. And no family should have to become experts in immigration failures, release policies, warrants, sanctuary laws, enforcement breakdowns, because their daughter was killed by someone who should not have been here and should not be free. Let me be clear about one thing. We support legal immigration. Legal immigration has made America stronger. We all know families, neighbors, coworkers, and friends who have come and done it the right way. Followed the law, they worked hard, built businesses, raised families, and made this country better. That is America at its best. But illegal immigration is different. Criminal illegal immigration is different. Borders matter, laws matter, enforcement matters, and above all, American families matter. We are deeply grateful to President Trump and to Congressman Mike Lawler for comforting our family, saying Sheridan's name, and fighting for policies that put safety of American children and the citizens first. But I do not understand why this is a fight that belongs to only one party. Protecting our people is not politics. It is the first responsibility of government.
1: A campaign rally in Suffern, New York, in the 17th Congressional District, represented by Mike Lawler, Republican, running for re-election. 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
2: AP News, I'm Haya Pinjwani. Tulsi Gabbard is resigning as President Trump's National Intelligence Director. AP Washington correspondent Sagar Meghani has more.
3: Gabbard says she will step down next month as her husband faces a rare bone cancer. She's the fourth Trump cabinet member to leave during his second term, and rumors of this split had been growing. In written testimony to a Senate panel in March, Gabbard said Iran had not tried to rebuild its nuclear program after U.S. strikes last year, contradicting the president's assertions that Iran posed an imminent threat. During a hearing, Democrat John Ossoff asked Gabbard if the intelligence community told the president Tehran was an imminent threat.
4: Senator, the only person who can determine what is and is not an imminent threat is the president.
3: And carefully dodged endorsing the war. The president says Gabbard's done an incredible job and will be missed. Sagar Meghani, Washington.
2: At a news conference, NATO Secretary General Mark Rutte says he will not discuss whether U.S. officials have announced any more troop reductions in Europe.
5: Of course, this is highly classified because we don't want to make anyone any wiser. But this is a process in place. This is nothing new. Everybody knew this was happening, and it has nothing to do with the fact that the U.S. wants to equalize the burden. It has to do with the fact that they cannot be everywhere at the same time.
2: In remarks, President Trump says the Federal Reserve will stay independent under Kevin Warsh.
6: Honestly, I really mean this. This is not said in any other way. I want Kevin to be totally independent. I want him to be independent and just do a great job. Don't look at me. Don't look at anybody. Just do your own thing and do a great job.
2: Chinese fast fashion juggernaut Shein is buying the eco-friendly brand Everlane in an unlikely fit. 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
1: Welcome to Washington Today on C-SPAN Radio for Friday, May 22nd, 2026. Director of National Intelligence Tulsi Gabbard resigns, she says, to support her husband, who has been diagnosed with an extremely rare form of bone cancer. Federal Reserve Chair Kevin Warsh is sworn in at the White House. President Donald Trump tells him he wants him to be totally independent when making decisions, such as on interest rates. Warsh says he will lead a reform-oriented Federal Reserve. Secretary of State Marco Rubio at a NATO foreign ministers meeting in Sweden says there has been slight progress in the talks with Iran to end the war. World Health Organization raises the risk of Ebola in the Democratic Republic of Congo from high to very high, but says the global risk remains low. As millions set off on Memorial Day holiday weekend travel, the Transportation Security Administration is looking at using more private contractors for airport security screening. And at this peak time for college and university graduations, we'll bring you a sampling of commencement speeches that C-SPAN has brought in, including General Dan Kane, Chair of the Joint Chiefs of Staff, Treasury Secretary Scott Bessent, House Speaker Emerita Nancy Pelosi, Turning Point USA CEO Erica Kirk, Florida Governor Ron DeSantis, NBC journalist Lester Holt, Olympic gold medal winning skier Lindsey Vonn, and rapper and music producer Will.i.am. The Director of National Intelligence, Tulsi Gabbard, writing on X, "I am deeply grateful for the trust President Trump placed in me for the opportunity to lead DNI for the last year and a half. Unfortunately, I must submit my resignation. Effective June 30th, 2026, my husband, Abraham, has recently been diagnosed with an extremely rare form of bone cancer. He faces major challenges in the coming weeks and months. At this time, I must step away from public service to be by his side and fully support him through this battle." President Trump, writing on Truth Social, "Unfortunately, after having done a great job, Tulsi Gabbard will be leaving the administration on June 30th. Her wonderful husband, Abraham, has been recently diagnosed with a rare form of bone cancer, and she rightfully wants to be with him, bringing him back to good health as they currently fight a tough battle together." The president also said that the principal deputy director of national intelligence, Aaron Lucas, will serve as acting director. And Senator Mark Warner, Democrat of Virginia, the Intelligence Committee vice chair, writing on X, "First and foremost, my thoughts are with Tulsi Gabbard and her family as her husband battles cancer. The next DNI must be committed to restoring trust in the office, protecting the integrity of our intelligence, and ensuring the nation's intelligence professionals can speak truth to power without fear or interference." And now to the swearing-in of the new Fed chair, Kevin Warsh, Wall Street Journal, writing that President Trump chose Kevin Warsh to run the Fed to secure the lower interest rates he's been demanding for the past year. A suddenly pressing question is whether Warsh would have political cover to do the opposite and raise them. Warsh was sworn in as the nation's top central banker at the White House on Friday, the first Fed chair to take the oath there since Alan Greenspan in 1987. Also marked his first appearance with Trump since the president chose him in January after a months-long public contest. That was from Wall Street Journal. President Trump spoke before Warsh was sworn in.
6: "I know that Kevin has the deepest respect and reverence for the institution he will lead. Starting today, we're so lucky to have him. The Federal Reserve is a pillar of the world financial system and the most important central bank anywhere in the world. With a history stretching back more than 100 years, it is truly the institution that's most looked to and most respected, and it's now taken on a new and even higher respect, in my opinion. And honestly, I really mean this. This is not said in any other way. I want Kevin to be totally independent. I want him to be independent and just do a great job. Don't look at me. Don't look at anybody. Just do your own thing and do a great job. Okay?" "Unfortunately, in the eyes of many, the Fed lost its way in recent years. It became distracted by concerns far removed from its core mission and mandate, drifting into matters such as climate policy and DEI initiatives, with the Fed straying from its mandate. While the last administration blew out the deficit, Americans suffered the worst inflation that we had in history. It was the worst inflation we've ever had. As you know, some people say you're wrong about that. It's only in 48 years, but I think 48 years almost sounds worse. The worst inflation we've ever had, so it made it very difficult. Kevin has spoken often about the need to restore the Fed's integrity by returning to a proper focus on its two functional and really fundamental responsibilities, maintaining price stability and low inflation and achieving full employment.
1: President Donald Trump at the White House. A few moments later in his speech, he alluded to the low interest rates that he has been demanding since he began his second term as president.
6: Thankfully, unlike some of his predecessors, Kevin understands that when the economy is booming, it is that's a good thing. We don't have to go crazy. Just let it boom. We want it to boom. We want it to be like nobody has ever had before, because we do have some debt we'd like to take care of. And the way you do that is through growth. We're going to grow our way out of it so fast. And Kevin's somebody, and I feel strongly also, we don't want to see it stifled. We want to stop inflation, but we don't want to stop greatness. And so that's really a very good thing, a very positive thing, and that's what he's looking to do. He's looking to do positive economic growth. It's so important. And as we discussed, economic growth doesn't mean inflation. It can be just the opposite, actually. But economic growth does not mean inflation. You don't have to stop the world because you're doing well. Kevin's also said that he'll bring much-needed reform and modernization, transforming obsolete data collection methods, rolling back reliance on inaccurate models, and curtailing the Fed's practice of issuing so-called forward guidance. They want to do things on that. I guess it's a little complex subject, but it's something that Kevin knows about better than probably anybody here.
1: President Donald Trump at the White House. After his introductory remarks, the president invited Supreme Court Justice Clarence Thomas to administer the oath to the new Federal Reserve Chair, Kevin Warsh.
6: I'd like to ask, if I might, Jane, to step forward, and our very highly respected Justice Clarence Thomas to come up and swear in. Give him a good oath, if you would care, because we, Clarence, we need a really good oath delivered here. Okay, thank you very much. Thank you.
9: I do solemnly swear.
10: I, Kevin Warsh, do solemnly swear
9: that I will support and defend the Constitution of the United States.
10: That I will support and defend the Constitution of the United States.
9: Against all enemies, foreign and domestic.
10: Against all enemies, foreign and domestic.
9: That I will bear true faith and allegiance to the same.
10: That I will bear true faith and allegiance to the same.
9: That I take this obligation freely.
10: That I take this obligation freely.
9: Without any mental reservation or purpose of evasion.
10: Without any mental reservation or purpose of evasion.
9: And that I will well and faithfully discharge.
10: And that I will well and faithfully discharge.
9: The duties of the office on which I'm about to enter.
10: The duties of the office upon which I'm about to enter.
9: So help me God.
10: So help me God.
1: Federal Reserve Chair Kevin Warsh sworn in by Supreme Court Justice Clarence Thomas, with President Donald Trump looking on at the White House. More from the Wall Street Journal article on today's ceremony. Warsh takes over at a moment fraught with risk. Inflation is rising, long-term bond yields are climbing, and a growing number of investors say the Fed's next move could be a rate increase, not the cut Trump wanted and Warsh was hired to deliver. Again, that was from the Wall Street Journal. And here's Kevin Warsh, after being sworn in, laying out his vision on how he plans to lead the Federal Reserve.
11: At the swearing-in of Alan Greenspan at this very place in 1987, President Ronald Reagan called the chairmanship of the Federal Reserve a, quote, great role in American life. I've known five of my predecessors in this job, some of them quite well. But Chairman Greenspan was the first to tell me and show me what this role demands. He recently marked his 100th birthday, and although he can't be here, I'm thinking about him today, too. Like Alan, I intend to fill the role of chairman with energy and purpose, just the way Chairman Greenspan did, faithful to the mission and the very best traditions of the Fed. As you demonstrate, Mr. President, every day, Energy and purpose are how big obstacles are overcome. Your greatest ambitions are for America, for what free people can achieve when they have the chance. And while I'm not naive about the challenges we face, I believe, Mr. President, these years can bring unmatched prosperity that will raise living standards for Americans from all walks of life. And the Fed has something to do with it. Our mandate at the Fed is to promote price stability and maximum employment. When we pursue those aims with wisdom and clarity, independence and resolve, inflation can be lower, growth stronger, real take-home pay higher, and America can be more prosperous. And no less important, America's place in the world more secure. To fulfill this mission, I will lead a reform-oriented Federal Reserve, learning from past successes and mistakes both, escaping static frameworks and models, and upholding clear standards of integrity and performance. Today marks a return to an institution that I do in fact cherish. It was nearly a generation ago, at another time of great consequence, that I worked with some outstanding public servants at the Fed, both here in Washington and at the Reserve Banks. My goal now is to create an environment in which the best people can do their life's best work and to face every challenge in the spirit of common purpose and devotion to the national interest, in a word, to excellence. These duties are now mine, Mr. President, because of the trust you have placed in me. I accept them with gratitude and will strive every day to serve our fellow citizens well. And in final, I'll just say I'm going to look around and try to hold on to this special moment. But after we leave this stage, the real work begins. So let's begin that work. It's an honor. Thank you again, Mr. President.
1: Federal Reserve Chair Kevin Warsh at his swearing in at the White House with President Donald Trump. The next Federal Open Market Committee meeting, where Fed governors will decide on U.S. monetary policy and interest rates, is June 16th and 17th. Senator Elizabeth Warren, Democrat of Massachusetts, ranking member on the Banking Committee, putting out a statement today. Kevin Warsh starts his tenure with his credibility in tatters, having proven himself to be Donald Trump's sock puppet. I worry Mr. Warsh will prioritize the president's political interests over the economic well-being of American families. As Mr. Warsh takes the helm of an institution plagued by ethics scandals, every decision he makes will be tainted because of his refusal to answer who cut him a $100 million check for his secret investments and what they may want from him as the new Fed chair. That was from Senator Elizabeth Warren. Wall Street today, the Dow up 294 to close at a new record, 50,579. NASDAQ up 50, S&P up 27. CNBC headline, Representative Clark on Democratic agenda, our majority is built by aligning ourselves with working people. That's referring to Congresswoman Catherine Clark, Democrat of Massachusetts, the minority whip, who was interviewed on that network this morning.
12: How do you get at the affordability issue, though, when what's the biggest issues that are hitting most Americans right now are higher gas prices and then higher interest rates? And that's an issue that it probably means that you'll have to have less government spending if you want rates to come down on interest rates, which affects your mortgage, which affects your car payment, which affects your credit card payment.
13: The fastest thing we can do to lower costs for Americans right now is end this war and get to a resolution of it, open the Strait of Hormuz, and bring those gas prices down. But, I talked to a mom in Phoenix, Arizona a few weeks ago. She makes $100,000 a year. She said that should be enough. But when her husband lost the job, between her child care payment, her mortgage, her student loans, her husband is now selling plasma in order to make their bills. And we're actually seeing a lot of these plasma storefronts open up because this is how people are getting by. So we have to make sure that we are fighting for them. And when we have what happened last night where they pulled down the War Powers resolution at the last minute because they were going to lose it, because there's tremendous pressure on the Republicans who are going along with this war and just seeing people at home who can't afford that increase to fill up their tank, to get to work, to drive their kids to school, to do the basics. So all of this, we just have to remain laser focused on them, on the American people and what they need. And we have an administration who is not only ignoring them, but almost showing contempt for them, building ballrooms and arches.
1: Congresswoman Catherine Clark, Democrat of Massachusetts, the minority whip on CNBC this morning. An article from NBC News, House Republicans on Thursday delayed a vote on a war powers resolution that would restrict President Donald Trump's ability to continue U.S. military operations in Iran after it became clear that the legislation would pass. Lawmakers will have to vote on the resolution in June, however, after they return from Memorial Day recess. Asked by NBC News whether Republicans would have lost the war powers vote on Thursday, the House Majority Leader Steve Scalise, Republican of Louisiana, said, "We just had some members that weren't there for it who wanted to be recorded on it, so we're going to be giving them that opportunity when we get back." Under the War Powers Resolution of 1973, the president has only 60 days to engage in military conflict before Congress must either declare war or authorize the use of military force, reporting by NBC News. U.S. Secretary of State Marco Rubio begins an AP article, said Friday there was slight progress during talks with Iran amid uncertainty about whether a deal will be reached or war will resume. He spoke days after U.S. President Donald Trump said he was holding off on a military strike against the Islamic Republic because serious negotiations were underway. That's how AP reported it. Secretary Rubio spoke in Sweden, attending a meeting of NATO foreign ministers.
14: The issue of Iran, the news this morning, I know it's early on it's still in the United States, a little later in the region, in the Middle East, but we await word on those conversations that are ongoing. There's been some slight progress. I don't want to exaggerate it, but there's been a little bit of movement, and that's good.

0: In reopening the critical Strait of Hormuz waterway, the Swedish foreign minister told Politico. She said it's definitely in Swedish and European interest to make sure that we keep the strait open and that Iran cannot use this as a weapon again. So I'm quite open to discussing different formats. That was from Politico Europe. The National News Desk writes that President Donald Trump announced Thursday that he will send 5,000 troops to Poland in an apparent reversal of a Pentagon order last week that halted more than 4,000 Army soldiers headed to the U.S. ally in Europe. The president explained the decision on social media, saying it was because of the 2025 election of Poland's president, Karol Nawrocki. Secretary of State Rubio was asked about this.
1: Troop boom was changing and allies acting for clarity. What was your message today?
2: First of all, the United States has global commitments for our military. So we are constantly reevaluating where we're positioning forces. And since the first day of this administration, the Department of War has been working on that. And that's known to our allies. I think, you know, what's happening now is that any decision that's announced or made is viewed through the broader context of some of the, you know, the frictions that we've had in recent months. But at the end of the day, I think it's well understood in the alliance that the United States troop presence in Europe is going to be adjusted. That work was already ongoing. And it's been done in coordination with our allies. I'm not saying they're going to be thrilled about it, but they certainly are aware of it. You know, we have obligations in the Indo-Pacific. We have obligations in the Middle East. We have obligations in the Western Hemisphere. So this has been an ongoing process. It shouldn't be a surprise to anybody.
3: Mr. Secretary,
4: did you discuss the NATO force model today?
2: It didn't come up in directly in our, but again, it ties back to the same conversation, and that is, in a moment of conflict, what can everybody commit? And that decision, I think, there's going to be some announcements on it later today in regards if it hasn't come out already. In the next few days, and it'll be a collective product. I mean, they've been working it through the internal systems of NATO in terms of the force postures of what we would be able to supply along with others. Every country has to constantly reevaluate what their needs are, what their commitments are around the world, and how to properly structure that.
3: Mr. Secretary, the Iranian...
4: What? Do you think it's the case for the U.S. to reduce its contributions to the force?
2: Well, I'll let the folks in the Department of War and over at NATO make those announcements, but this is not a decision that was made on the back of a napkin. I mean, this has been an ongoing process involving other countries as well and the contributions they can make. It's not just our force posture. It's what other countries can contribute as well to come up with something that works for NATO and that's realistic and that allows us to force posture, for example, in a two-front conflict. So, but again, this is all technical work that's being done by military people. These are not political decisions.
0: Secretary of State Marco Rubio speaking to reporters at the NATO Foreign Ministers meeting in Sweden. The NATO Secretary General Mark Rutte is also there and at a separate news conference was asked about President Trump's decision to deploy 5,000 troops to Poland.
5: Well, of course, I welcome the announcement. Our military commanders are working through all the details, but of course I welcome it. But let's be clear. The trajectory we are on, which is a stronger Europe and a stronger NATO, making sure we will, over time, step by step, be less reliant on one ally only, as we have been for so long, which is the United States. So that also for them, they have the possibility and the option to pivot more towards other priorities, which are also in our interest, will continue. But of course, I very much welcome the announcement yesterday.
0: NATO Secretary General Mark Rutte at a news conference in Sweden at the NATO Foreign Ministers meeting. This is Washington Today. Another AP story, the World Health Organization chief said Friday that the Ebola outbreak in Congo is spreading rapidly and now poses a very high risk there as a lack of medical resources and anger among the population hamper the response in a vulnerable and conflict-ridden region. The WHO Director General Tedros Adhanom Ghebreyesus said the risk of global spread remains low. Reporting from AP, here is the Director General at the WHO news conference at their headquarters in Geneva.
6: The Ebola outbreak in the Democratic Republic of the Congo is spreading rapidly. Previously, WHO assessed the risk as high at the national and regional levels and low at global levels. We are now revising our risk assessment to very high at the national level, high at the regional level, and low at global level. So far, 82 cases have been confirmed in DRC, with 7 confirmed deaths.

0: But we know the epidemic in DRC is much larger. There are now almost 750 suspected cases and 177 suspected deaths. The situation in Uganda is stable, with two cases confirmed in people who traveled from DRC with one death. The measures taken in Uganda, including intense contact tracing and cancelling the Martyrs' Day commemoration, appear to have been effective in preventing the further spread of the virus. An American national who was working in DRC has also been confirmed positive and transferred to Germany for care. We're also aware of reports today about another American national who is a high-risk contact who has been transferred to the Czech Republic. The governments of DRC and Uganda are leading the response with support from WHO and partners.
1: World Health Organization Director General Dr. Tedros Adhanom Ghebreyesus at a news conference at their headquarters in Geneva. More from the Associated Press article, the United Nations said Friday it released $60 million from its Central Emergency Response Fund to accelerate the response in Congo and in the region. The U.S. has pledged $23 million in funding to bolster the response in Congo and Uganda and said it would also fund the establishment of up to 50 Ebola treatment clinics in the affected regions. Again, that was from AP. The Ebola incident manager at the U.S. Centers for Disease Control and Prevention, Dr. Satish Pillai, held a teleconference today.
2: You cannot get Ebola from passing someone in an airport, sitting near someone briefly, or through other casual contact. And it's also important to note that as with any outbreak response, information will continue to evolve. And CDC will continue to update guidance and work with you as we learn more. Currently, the risk to the United States remains low because Ebola is spread through direct contact with body fluids and because the United States has a strong public health monitoring, infection control, and healthcare preparedness system in place.
1: Dr. Satish Pillai, the CDC Ebola incident manager, on a teleconference today. CDC has said there are no suspected, probable, or confirmed cases of Ebola reported in the United States. And starting yesterday, all U.S. nationals and lawful permanent residents who have been in the Democratic Republic of the Congo, South Sudan, or Uganda in the past 21 days must go through Washington Dulles International Airport for enhanced Ebola screening. You're listening to Washington Today. Memorial Day holiday weekend travel rush is on. AAA estimating 45 million Americans will venture at least 50 miles from home, 39 million by car, almost 4 million by air, and NPR writing that federal officers handle security screening at all but a small fraction of U.S. airports, but the Trump administration is hoping to change that. Under the Transportation Security Administration's new program called the TSA Gold Plus, private companies would play a much larger role in airport security than they have in decades, reporting from NPR. The deputy TSA administrator Adam Stahl was interviewed on this on the Fox News Channel, actually interviewed on Thursday about it on the Fox News Channel.
3: Will these private agents, will they be controlled by you? Will they meet your standards?
4: Yeah, absolutely. So there's a misconception here. So Gold Plus is a public-private partnership that we're really excited about, and we're starting with a handful of airports. So it's going to, first off, protect the pay and the paychecks of our TSA officers around the country, particularly those that are impacted from future shutdowns, as well as getting technology faster to the checkpoint. So you can expect a more secure, streamlined process. But to answer your question, absolutely, TSA is going to maintain robust security oversight. And so, again, the population, the traveling population, can expect a more seamless, smooth, secure experience.
3: So are you going for some off-site screening? I believe that's starting in various places. Tell me about it.
4: Yeah, absolutely. So we have a pilot coming up in Boston, and it's off-site, and we're really excited about it. It will help alleviate choke points, security choke points at the checkpoint, but, again, maintain strong security oversight. And so, you know, at various offsite locations, this specific one will be in Boston, and we're going to start very, very slowly, again, and maintain quality over quantity. And so that's happening within the coming days, and we're excited about that as well.
1: Deputy TSA Administrator Adam Stahl Thursday interviewed on the Fox Business Channel. Wall Street Journal writing this week about that off-site airport screening pilot program. Starting next month, passengers catching morning flights out of Boston Logan International Airport will be able to go through a Transportation Security Administration screening outpost in Framingham, Massachusetts, rather than a terminal. Shuttle buses will then whisk them roughly 25 miles to the airport, where they'll be dropped off beyond the security checkpoint, avoiding crowded parking lots, chaotic curbsides, and flight check-in queues. That was from the Wall Street Journal. The Transportation Secretary, Sean Duffy, was asked this week about another change you could see in the future if you fly, a passenger fee to help pay for the $32 billion air traffic control system technology overhaul that's underway. Secretary Duffy has suggested a fee similar to the current $5.60 per one-way trip fee to cover TSA operations. Secretary Duffy testified Thursday before a House Appropriations Subcommittee. Got a question from Congressman James Clyburn, Democrat from South Carolina.
5: Now, I understand that our commitment to modernizing your efforts has been met with some skepticism about a fee that you talked about charging in order to facilitate that modernization. Could you tell me a little bit about this fee? And
6: No, thank you. That was someone had asked me a question about how could we fund this. So I would tell you, the $12.5 billion that you all gave me, by the way, that was a leap of faith. That was truly a leap of faith, because this goes back to NextGen in early 2000s. We knew this was a problem, and you all gave billions of dollars, and you never got the deliverable. And so that you were seeing all the aviation incidents and you took a leap of faith on giving us that money, I'm grateful for, but that's not enough. So we're doing the infrastructure. I mentioned the telecom and the radios and the radars, all that's being done. But the deliverable for the American people, the magic for the American people, is going to be the software, because I think people don't want to be delayed. They don't want to be canceled. If it's a mechanical issue or it's weather, like, we can't control that, but we'll have more airplanes, commercial, general, eVTOLs, drones in the airspace, and the software is a big part of it. And I don't have the money. I keep asking for money. I haven't got it yet. I'd love if you all wanted to give it to me. But if that wasn't the case, another option, I'm just an idea factory over here. If you wanted to charge a fee and put that on to, you know, come in and fund this, but I'd prefer that you all just gave me the dollars.
1: Transportation Secretary Sean Duffy. Question by Congressman James Clyburn, Democrat from South Carolina, at a House Appropriations Subcommittee hearing on Thursday. 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
7: 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Democratic Senator Alyssa Slotkin and Montana Republican Senator Tim Sheehy, for a bipartisan conversation on America's role in the world and the biggest foreign policy challenges facing the U.S., from the escalating conflict with Iran to countering China's growing economic and geostrategic influence. 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
1: 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This is college graduation season, and C-SPAN has been collecting commencement addresses from around the country, elected and appointed officials, prominent figures from the worlds of media, art, culture, and sports. C-SPAN Radio will be airing a selection on Monday, Memorial Day holiday, and here on C-SPAN Radio's Washington Today, a sampling coming up over the next half hour. We start with General Dan Kane, Chair of the Joint Chiefs of Staff, and he spoke today to the nearly 1,100 graduating midshipmen of the U.S. Naval Academy in Annapolis, Maryland. He focused on a phrase that he's used often, stay frosty, meaning be alert and ready for action, but also calm, cool, and level-headed, even in tense situations.
9: Class of 2026. That's sad. Come on. Class of 2026. There you go. You have a choice to make. How are you going to lead your life when it's raining? How are you going to lead your forces when it's raining? And are you or are you not going to stay frosty? These next few days are important days to you. When you're done with leave and you're reporting for duty and you have absolutely no idea what to do, and the Master Chief or Gunny are jacking you up, stay frosty. When you're the officer of deck at night, facing a constant bearing and decreasing range contact, my brothers and sisters, stay frosty. When the deck is pitching, it's zero loom, you got one motor out, and you can't see the back end of the ship, and you can't see the ball, trust the LSO and stay frosty. When you're a Marine platoon commander or you're in the SEAL teams and the radio screams, contact front, stay frosty. When you're the engineering officer of the watch and the alarm bells on the reactor start ringing, stay frosty. When your discombobulator, as the president said, quits working, you got a choice to make. Stay frosty. And when there's chaos and confusion all around you, in life or in leadership, stay frosty. Just remember to keep your cool, my brothers and sisters. But one cautionary note. For 4 years, you've been trained to stay frosty. But it's got limits in your life as a human being. You have an opportunity and a responsibility to live a joy-filled life as well. This is a tool to use in the crucible of combat. This is a tool to use in the crucible of leadership. Don't overcorrect it like some of us have during the course of our lives.
1: General Dan Kane, Chair of the Joint Chiefs of Staff, giving the commencement address at the U.S. Naval Academy in Annapolis, Maryland today. The Baltimore Banner has an article that notes that according to the traditional rotation of speakers at the Naval Academy, Secretary of Navy, Secretary of Defense, Vice President, and President, this year was President Donald Trump's turn, but that was changed to General Kane. President Trump did speak early this week at the U.S. Coast Guard Academy graduation in Connecticut. The Treasury Secretary Scott Bessent gave the commencement address at the University of South Carolina in Columbia, South Carolina, on May 9th, titled Opportunity is Omnipresent. He spoke about what the class of 2026 went through, from the 2008 financial crisis when they were younger to the COVID-19 pandemic when they were in high school, and encouraged them to find the strength to embrace future economic possibilities.
10: Economists tend to describe those with a capacity to absorb shocks as resilient. I, for one, picture my 99-year-old mother-in-law. Until recently, my family was fortunate enough to share our home with her in Charleston, making for a three-generation household. She was a French war bride who endured the deprivation of the Great Depression and then the occupation of the Second World War. I think about my mother-in-law often. I thought about her as I prepared these remarks, and I marvel at the sweep of her life, from watching the Nazis march into her country and shoot and capture the young men in her village, including her brother, to witnessing a man walk on the moon. The darkest chapter imaginable, followed by something that defied imagination entirely. If you don't think change can happen quickly, you are not paying attention. Yet what strikes me most about her story is not necessarily the hardships that she faced so much as the fact that she emerged from them with an uncommon attentiveness to possibility. Resilience in her case was both the capacity to absorb a set of circumstances and the insistence to see beyond them, to marry an American soldier, to begin life anew in a country that refuses to be bound by uncertainty. On the eve of our nation's 250th anniversary, that distinctly American ethos has held since the time of our founding because every generation decided that it would. Now, at this extraordinary moment, to be an American under President Trump's leadership, that inheritance belongs to you. While the disruptions that have defined the arc of your lives thus far are substantial, so too are the possibilities that lie on the other side of them.
1: Treasury Secretary Scott Bessent giving the commencement address at the University of South Carolina in Columbia, South Carolina on May 9th. You're listening to Washington Today on C-SPAN Radio. We're airing portions of commencement speeches we have compiled this graduation season. U.S. House Speaker Speaker Emerita Nancy Pelosi, Democrat of California, spoke to the graduating students at Notre Dame de Namur University in Belmont, California, May 2nd. She has served in the House since 1987, will be retiring after her current term ends next January. She was the first woman to lead a major political party in the House or the Senate and the first female House Speaker. She was Democratic Party leader in the House 2003 through 23 and Speaker twice, 2007 through 11 and 2019 through 23. She spoke about how she first told her family she was thinking of running for office.
11: Said, Alexandra, mommy, I said, has been asked to run for Congress. As you probably know, I've never even talked about such a thing. I'm shy. That's not what I would be wanting to do. But they keep asking me to do that. And I said, well, I'll check with my family. And of course, she was the only one who would be home with my husband, who was a wonderful father, and I felt confident they could do well together, and said, my mommy has been asked to run for Congress, but I can't do that unless I have your permission, because I want you to, I love my life, I like being here, but if I go, I would be gone like 3 nights a week, 4 days a week, when Congress is in session. I just need your permission to go or not. I don't even know if I'll win. What should I run for Congress? Mother, now you remember mommy was running. Mother, get a life. I said, well, I had never heard that expression. This was a long time ago. What teenage girl would not want her mother out of the house 3 nights a week? Here I thought this was a happy family and all that. So I did get a life, additional life in terms of going into Congress. And then when I was asked to run for leadership, I didn't want to do that either. And then people talked me into running. You should run for leadership. And some of the men said, now they had never had a woman in any aspect of the leadership, not even the minor stages of it. The men said, who said she could run? Poor babies. They said, why don't you, the women just make a list of all the things they want done differently and we'll do that for them. Poor babies. That wasn't what was going to be. They said, well, you've been breaking into the line. We have a pecking order here. I said, yeah, but you've had it for over 200 years. We're breaking into the line. So I say this to say to you, you never know what opportunity may come along for you, whether it's private sector, nonprofit, public sector, whatever it is, personal changes in your lives. Just be ready. Know yourself. Know your why. Because the why makes all of the negative aspects of the change worth it. Well, in those moments, as I said, be ready. Take the leap of faith. Even when it's difficult, especially when it's difficult.
1: U.S. House Speaker Emerita Nancy Pelosi, Democrat from California, commencement address at the Notre Dame de Namur College University in Belmont, California, May 2nd. WILX-TV in Michigan reporting that Turning Point USA CEO Erica Kirk headlined graduation at Hillsdale College. Kirk took over the conservative organization after her husband, Charlie Kirk, was assassinated in September. Charlie Kirk, a conservative activist and public speaker who traveled the country, often speaking on college campuses, was fatally shot while speaking at Utah Valley University on September 10, 2025. Announced as the graduation's keynote speaker in March, Kirk said she was honored to be chosen to speak at the school where her husband took numerous online classes. Reporting from WILX-TV, here's some of her speech, May 9th.
12: And as you continue forward in life, I want you to kind of embrace the similar blueprint of my husband, where he loved to point out that God made us purposeful beings. and continue forward in life with clarity and intention, and you will come to understand that life is not defined by the abundance of options, but by the weight of the choices that you make within them. And those choices, more often than not, are not dramatic or obvious, but quiet and compounding, forming the blueprint of your lifelong before anyone else can see what you are building. Each of us must order his own house, live rightly, and aim for high and beautiful things. And if we do, we may save our souls and perhaps, by the mercy of God, contribute to the preservation of our country. But what does that mean for you, for the students that are sitting here, for the graduates? It means that responsibility has now settled upon you. And that's very important, not as a burden meant to overwhelm you, but as a calling meant to ground you. And starting tomorrow, you are now in a position where truth must be pursued and defended. And that responsibility comes from your identity as Christians, as Americans, and as graduates of Hillsdale College. Because to the world, they believe truth is something to be reshaped. But to all of us in this room, it is something to be honored. If you are going to live as a purposeful being, then aim high at worthy things, because purpose is not something that just drifts into your life. It is formed through what you attend to, what you think about, what you return to when your thoughts start to wander over and over again. And over time, your thoughts become your priorities, and your priorities become your direction, and your direction becomes unmistakably your life. And what you seek in life, you will get. If you're seeking the ugly, the conspiracy, the pain, you'll find it. And if you're seeking the good and the true and the beautiful, you will find that as well.
1: Turning Point USA CEO Erica Kirk, the commencement speaker at Hillsdale College in Hillsdale, Michigan on May 9th. Hillsdale is a private Christian liberal arts college. This is C-SPAN Radio's Washington Today, as we are playing portions of commencement speeches that our network has been bringing in. Governor Ron DeSantis, Republican of Florida, also gave a commencement address that same day, May 9th, at a religiously affiliated college, Ave Maria University, a Catholic school in Ave Maria, Florida. FloridaPolitics.com writes, he urged graduates to don the full armor of God to fight for liberty against those who would subvert the struggle.
13: So just as we rely on a 2,000-year-old faith to guide our spiritual lives, we must keep faith with those timeless political truths, and those must serve as the foundation of our civic life. Now, human nature has not changed since 1776. The need for constitutional limits on government has not changed since 1776. That a free society must be guided by the rule of law, that has not changed since 1776. Now, Florida has done more than anyone to carry the torch of what George Washington called the sacred fire of liberty that represents that spirit of 1776 that we will be celebrating on July 4th. We have done a lot, but some of the things we have done, we preserve freedom during COVID, not just for the people of Florida, but really for people around the country. We've also ensured the triumph of the rights of parents to direct the education and upbringing of their children. We defeated pernicious ideologies that sought to corrupt our institutions. We created and defended a culture of life in Florida, and we became the number one state in the United States for religious liberty, and so much more. On and on it goes. But here's the thing, and the graduates are going to find this out. Leadership is not cost-free. Whenever you stand for something, if you're making a difference, it's likely because that's not easy. It's very easy to just hitch your wagon to whatever wind, the way the winds are blowing. The test of leadership is whether you're able to dig in, stand up for what's right, even when it is not something that is popular. And for us, it was mostly we were not popular with the elites and the media and academia and all this. And we took a lot of blowback, but it's the right thing to do, and you got to be willing to do that.
1: Governor Ron DeSantis, Republican of Florida, the commencement address at Ave Maria University in Ave Maria, Florida on May 9th. This is C-SPAN Radio. NBC News journalist Lester Holt spoke this week, May 20th, to the graduating class of Pace University in New York City. The school put out a press release that read, Holt encouraged students to resist the pressure to play it safe and remain open to the possibilities that can come from taking chances and challenging expectations. And he used his own career path as an example.
14: I want to read you, if I can, a part of a letter that I think is really interesting and very informative. I don't have that copy with me, but I'm going to read it off the teleprompter. It basically says, Dear so-and-so, thank you for your interest in our company. I was impressed with your credentials. However, it's not exactly what we're looking for at this time. Good luck with your career. So, what do we have there? Sounds like a pretty classic rejection letter. The applicant doesn't get the job. Happens every day. That makes this letter, what makes this letter stand out to me is that the applicant was only 18 years old, 2 months out of high school, applying for a job at a company that is the equivalent of the Yankees in the field he was applying for. So what's the point? The point is a teenager gets shot down for a job that clearly calls for more experience than he brings to the table. Except this teenager didn't give up. This teenager knocked on doors. He sent resumes. He practiced and studied his chosen craft. He shadowed people in the industry. He found mentors. And he never went home. I mean, he showed up and he wouldn't leave the place, constantly questioning people about how they do what they do. By 22, he was an on-air reporter for CBS TV in New York. By now, I'm going to guess you've probably figured out who that pushy teenager was in that letter, written, by the way, almost 50 years ago. That, of course, was me. But what you may not know is the company that rejected me, the company that said, good luck with your career, was, come on, you're almost there, NBC. That's okay, we made up decades ago. We're all good now. We're all good. The rules say you absolutely aren't supposed to be able to do what I did. It defies the conventional wisdom. And if I can be honest, the rules probably mostly correct. The chances of leapfrogging a career in the manner that I did are slim, let's be clear. I was arrogant, some would say cocky, to think otherwise, especially given the changing times. But you see, I never got around to reading the rules. The point of this story is that I put myself out there. I took a chance. I challenged conventional wisdom and did everything I could to position myself for success, all with the belief that someone would someday say, yes, come on in. And when they did, when that door was open to me, I was ready to walk through it. I didn't focus on what was doable. I focused on what was possible. And if it was possible, then I would go for it. The only thing it cost me was a postage stamp. Sometimes you've just got to nudge that ceiling or push back a little at those rules that say it can't be done. You'll never know what breaks loose. Let your unwavering passion unlock the keys to your personal goals.
1: NBC News journalist Lester Holt giving the commencement address at Pace University in New York City on May 20th. Olympic alpine skiing gold medalist Lindsay Vonn opened her commencement address at USC Annenberg School for Communication and Journalism in Los Angeles on May 15th with a joke. She said, whoa, I think this is the first time that the accomplishment is just walking up to the podium instead of stepping onto one. She then spoke about resilience and overcoming obstacles to succeed as she has in her career.
15: But here's what I want you to understand. No matter how low you get, no matter how dark the world may seem around you, you have to keep going because your greatest achievements are right around the corner. And after every injury and every surgery, I had to pick myself back up. I reset my mind with a new goal and I got back to work. I started over. I trained. I believed, and somehow I found a way to win again. Because the crashes didn't break me. They taught me about fortitude, patience, and how to evolve. They taught me about my body in ways that made me a smarter, better athlete. The personal losses taught me what I actually valued, what I was willing to fight for, and what I needed to let go. The wins were incredible, and I cherish every single one of them. But the wins didn't teach me who I was. The crashes did. And the records? The records aren't impressive because they were easy. They're meaningful because they were hard. One of the few guarantees in life is that you're going to fall, and it's going to hurt. And in that moment, how you respond will matter more than anything else. That is your opportunity. Don't waste it. When you struggle in your career, in a relationship, in something you worked incredibly hard for, ask yourself, what can this teach me? Then get back up, apply what you learned, and go again. Because in my experience, the falls that felt like endings were usually the beginning of something I could have never seen coming. Because you don't always win. But if you're paying attention, you will always learn. And those lessons are what will eventually help you succeed.
1: Lindsey Vonn, Olympic downhill skiing gold medal winner, giving the commencement address at the University of Southern California's Annenberg School for Communication and Journalism in L.A. on May 15th. The Worcester Telegraph and Gazette in Worcester, Massachusetts writes, hip-hop royalty was in attendance for Worcester Polytechnic Institute's 157th commencement ceremony, with rapper and producer Will.i.am serving as the keynote speaker. His commencement speech was also on May 15th. One of his topics was the power of AI and the power of the human spirit.
16: And you guys are about to be the decision makers right around the corner. We need your hearts. We need your, that spirit. It's not just about money. It's about purpose. It's about intentions. 2017, 10 years ago, the world changed. A paper was written called the Transformer Paper. Attention is all you need. It's what gave us the ChatGPT. Dario's one of the authors of that paper. It's what gave us Claude Code. Intentions is all we need now. How intentional are you going to be with this technology as you unearth tomorrow's industries? Yes, companies aren't hiring computer programmers like they used to. But that means there's going to be solopreneurs that are going to create industries that, wait, what? You haven't did it yet. You're going to do it. There's going to be more solopreneurs that change and solve problems because there's so many problems to solve. Pick a problem. Solve it. That solution is an industry. This is the time for imagination. And AI is not imagining. It's regurgitation of the human imagination. Turn that on.
1: Will.i.am, music producer, entrepreneur, and philanthropist, giving the commencement address at Worcester Polytechnic Institute in Worcester, Massachusetts on May 15th. 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CBS News writes that CBS News Radio, which provides news programming to an estimated 700 stations spanning the United States, will sign off the air Friday night after nearly a century of broadcasting. The storied service, launched in September 1927, was home to broadcast legends Edward R. Murrow, Robert Trout, Douglas Edwards, Charles Osgood, Dan Rather, and many other familiar and trusted voices over its decades in operation. That reporting from CBS News. Here are some of the broadcasts from CBS News Radio over the years. Edward R. Murrow at a Nazi concentration camp in 1945, former President John F. Kennedy being shot, and the explosion of the space shuttle Challenger.
17: When I entered, men crowded around, tried to lift me to their shoulders. They were too weak. Many of them could not get out of bed. As I walked down to the end of the barracks, there was applause from the men too weak. When I entered, men crowded around, tried to lift me to their shoulders. They were too weak. Many of them could not get out of bed. As I walked down to the end of the barracks, there was applause from the men too weak to get out of bed. It sounded like the hand clapping of babies. As we walked out into the courtyard, a man fell dead. Two others, they must have been over 60, were crawling towards the latrine. I saw it, but will not describe it. In another part of the camp, they showed me the children, hundreds of them. Some were only 6. One rolled up his sleeve, showed me his number. It was tattooed on his arm.
18: 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This is Alan Jackson reporting from CBS News headquarters in New York with a bulletin on an incident which just occurred in Dallas, Texas, where President Kennedy is visiting. President Kennedy and Governor John Connally of Texas were both hit by a would-be assassin's bullets as they toured downtown Dallas in an open automobile a short while ago.
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20: This is Judy Muller in New York. The space shuttle Challenger exploded after liftoff today, apparently killing all 7 crew members, including the first civilian to be launched into space, Krista McAuliffe.
1: 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The CEOs of Paramount and CBS News said in March that it was because of financial difficulties and a shift towards digital reporting. The Writers Guild of America East putting out a statement today calling the decision reckless and short-sighted, saying that it erodes a vital news source for listeners of more than 700 affiliated stations across the country and will leave 26 union members without a job. 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

0: AP News, I'm Haya Panjwani. Tulsi Gabbard has resigned as President Donald Trump's Director of National Intelligence. After being sworn into office last year, Gabbard said she would refocus the intelligence community in line with President Trump's vision.
1: Unfortunately, the American people have very little trust in the intelligence community, largely because they've seen the weaponization and politicization of an entity that is supposed to be purely focused on ensuring our national security.
0: AP's Sagar Meghani reports the Federal Reserve's Board of Governors has a new chairman.
2: President Trump was on hand as Kevin Warsh was sworn in after months of bashing predecessor Jerome Powell for not lowering interest rates. He said Warsh will prioritize a strong economy.
3: Thankfully, unlike some of his predecessors, Kevin understands that when the economy is booming, that's a good thing.
2: In an unusual move, the swearing-in was at the White House, which raises more questions about Fed independence as the president has tried to sway the central bank. Still,
3: I want him to be independent and just do a great job. Don't look at me. Don't look at anybody. Just do your own thing and do a great job.
2: For his part, the new chairman said the coming years can bring unmatched prosperity
4: that will raise living standards for Americans from all walks of life.
2: Sagar Meghani, Washington.
0: In remarks, President Trump says New York Congressman Mike Lawler pushed hard for boosting the deduction of state and local taxes, known as SALT.
5: Mike Lawler's fantastic. He's fantastic. He is a fantastic. I call him Mr. SALT. He didn't stop. He wouldn't stop. He was driving us crazy. We have to get SALT. We have to get SALT back. And he got it back. And he's a terrific guy. And you're lucky to have him.
0: This is AP News.
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7: 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Director of National Intelligence Tulsi Gabbard resigns, she says, to support her husband, who has been diagnosed with an extremely rare form of bone cancer. Federal Reserve Chair Kevin Warsh is sworn in at the White House. President Donald Trump tells him he wants him to be totally independent when making decisions, such as on interest rates. Warsh says he will lead a reform-oriented Federal Reserve. Secretary of State Marco Rubio at a NATO foreign ministers meeting in Sweden says there has been slight progress in the talks with Iran to end the war. World Health Organization raises the risk of Ebola in the Democratic Republic of Congo from high to very high, but says the global risk remains low. As millions set off on Memorial Day holiday weekend travel, the Transportation Security Administration is looking at using more private contractors for airport security screening. And at this peak time for college and university graduations, we'll bring you a sampling of commencement speeches that C-SPAN has brought in, including General Dan Kane, Chair of the Joint Chiefs of Staff, Treasury Secretary Scott Bessent, House Speaker Emerita Nancy Pelosi, Turning Point USA, CEO Erica Kirk, Florida Governor Ron DeSantis, NBC journalist Lester Holt, Olympic gold medal winning skier Lindsey Vonn, and rapper and music producer Will.i.am. The Director of National Intelligence, Tulsi Gabbard, writing on X, "I am deeply grateful for the trust President Trump placed in me, for the opportunity to lead DNI for the last year and a half. Unfortunately, I must submit my resignation. Effective June 30th, 2026, my husband, Abraham, has recently been diagnosed with an extremely rare form of bone cancer. He faces major challenges in the coming weeks and months. At this time, I must step away from public service to be by his side and fully support him through this battle." President Trump, writing on Truth Social, "Unfortunately, after having done a great job, Tulsi Gabbard will be leaving the administration on June 30th. Her wonderful husband, Abraham, has been recently diagnosed with a rare form of bone cancer, and she rightfully wants to be with him, bringing him back to good health as they currently fight a tough battle together." The president also said that the principal deputy director of national intelligence, Aaron Lucas, will serve as acting director. And Senator Mark Warner, Democrat of Virginia, the Intelligence Committee vice chair, writing on X, "First and foremost, my thoughts are with Tulsi Gabbard and her family as her husband battles cancer. The next DNI must be committed to restoring trust in the office, protecting the integrity of our intelligence, and ensuring the nation's intelligence professionals can speak truth to power without fear or interference." And now to the swearing in of the new Fed chair, Kevin Warsh, Wall Street Journal, writing that President Trump chose Kevin Warsh to run the Fed to secure the lower interest rates he's been demanding for the past year. A suddenly pressing question is whether Warsh would have political cover to do the opposite and raise them. Walsh was sworn in as the nation's top central banker at the White House on Friday, the first Fed chair to take the oath there since Alan Greenspan in 1987. Also marked his first appearance with Trump since the president chose him in January after a months-long public contest. That was from Wall Street Journal. President Trump spoke before Walsh was sworn in.
3: I know that Kevin has the deepest respect and reverence for the institution he will lead starting today. We're so lucky to have him. The Federal Reserve is a pillar of the world financial system and the most important central bank anywhere in the world. With a history stretching back more than 100 years, it is truly the institution that's most looked to and most respected, and it's now taken on a new and even higher respect, in my opinion. And honestly, I really mean this. This is not said in any other way. I want Kevin to be totally independent. I want him to be independent and just do a great job. Don't look at me. Don't look at anybody. Just do your own thing and do a great job. Okay? Unfortunately, in the eyes of many, the Fed lost its way in recent years. It became distracted by concerns far removed from its core mission and mandate, drifting into matters such as climate policy and DEI initiatives, with the Fed straying from its mandate. While the last administration blew out the deficit, Americans suffered the worst inflation that we had in history. It was the worst inflation we've ever had. As you know, some people say you're wrong about that. It was only in 48 years, but I think 48 years almost sounds worse. The worst inflation we've ever had, so it made it very difficult. Kevin has spoken often about the need to restore the Fed's integrity by returning to a proper focus on its two functional and really fundamental responsibilities, maintaining price stability and low inflation and achieving full employment.
7: President Donald Trump at the White House. A few moments later in his speech, he alluded to the low interest rates that he has been demanding since he began his second term as president.
3: Thankfully, unlike some of his predecessors, Kevin understands that when the economy is booming, that's a good thing. We don't have to go crazy. Just let it boom. We want it to boom. We want it to be like nobody has ever had before, because we do have some debt we'd like to take care of. And the way you do that is through growth. We're going to grow our way out of it so fast. And Kevin's somebody, and I feel strongly also, we don't want to see it stifled. We want to stop inflation, but we don't want to stop greatness. And so that's really a very good thing, a very positive thing, and that's what he's looking to do. He's looking to do positive economic growth. It's so important. And as we discussed, economic growth doesn't mean inflation. It can be just the opposite, actually. But economic growth does not mean inflation. You don't have to stop the world because you're doing well. Kevin's also said that he'll bring much-needed reform and modernization, transforming obsolete data collection methods, rolling back reliance on inaccurate models, and curtailing the Fed's practice of issuing so-called forward guidance. They want to do things on that. I guess it's a little complex subject, but it's something that Kevin knows about better than probably anybody here.
7: President Donald Trump at the White House. After his introductory remarks, the president invited Supreme Court Justice Clarence Thomas to administer the oath to the new Federal Reserve Chair, Kevin Warsh.
3: I'd like to ask, if I might, Jane, to step forward, and our very highly respected Justice Clarence Thomas to come up and swear in. Give him a good oath, if you would care, because Clarence, we need a really good oath delivered here. Okay, thank you very much. Thank you.
8: Please. I do solemnly swear.
9: I, Kevin Warsh, do solemnly swear
8: that I will support and defend the Constitution of the United States.
9: That I will support and defend the Constitution of the United States.
8: Against all enemies, foreign and domestic.
9: Against all enemies, foreign and domestic.
8: That I will bear true faith and allegiance to the same.
9: That I will bear true faith and allegiance to the same.
8: That I take this obligation freely.
9: That I take this obligation freely.
8: Without any mental reservation or purpose of evasion.
9: Without any mental reservation or purpose of evasion.
8: And that I will well and faithfully discharge.
9: And that I will well and faithfully discharge.
8: The duties of the office on which I'm about to enter.
9: The duties of the office upon which I'm about to enter.
8: So help me God.
9: So help me God.
7: Federal Reserve Chair Kevin Warsh sworn in by Supreme Court Justice Clarence Thomas, with President Donald Trump looking on at the White House. More from the Wall Street Journal article on today's ceremony. Warsh takes over at a moment fraught with risk. Inflation is rising, long-term bond yields are climbing, and a growing number of investors say the Fed's next move could be a rate increase, not the cut Trump wanted and Warsh was hired to deliver. Again, that was from the Wall Street Journal. And here's Kevin Warsh, after being sworn in, laying out his vision on how he plans to lead the Federal Reserve.
4: At the swearing-in of Alan Greenspan at this very place in 1987, President Ronald Reagan called the chairmanship of the Federal Reserve a, quote, great role in American life. I've known five of my predecessors in this job, some of them quite well. But Chairman Greenspan was the first to tell me and show me what this role demands. He recently marked his 100th birthday, and although he can't be here, I'm thinking about him today, too. Like Alan, I intend to fill the role of chairman with energy and purpose, just the way Chairman Greenspan did, faithful to the mission and the very best traditions of the Fed. As you demonstrate, Mr. President, every day, energy and purpose are how big obstacles are overcome. Your greatest ambitions are for America, for what free people can achieve when they have the chance. And while I'm not naive about the challenges we face, I believe, Mr. President, these years can bring unmatched prosperity that will raise living standards for Americans from all walks of life. And the Fed has something to do with it. Our mandate at the Fed is to promote price stability and maximum employment. When we pursue those aims with wisdom and clarity, independence and resolve, inflation can be lower, growth stronger, real take-home pay higher, and America can be more prosperous. And no less important, America's place in the world more secure. To fulfill this mission, I will lead a reform-oriented Federal Reserve, learning from past successes and mistakes both, escaping static frameworks and models, and upholding clear standards of integrity and performance. Today marks a return to an institution that I do in fact cherish. It was nearly a generation ago, at another time of great consequence, that I worked with some outstanding public servants at the Fed, both here in Washington and at the Reserve Banks. My goal now is to create an environment in which the best people can do their life's best work, and to face every challenge in the spirit of common purpose and devotion to the national interest, in a word, to excellence. These duties are now mine, Mr. President, because of the trust you have placed in me. I accept them with gratitude and will strive every day to serve our fellow citizens well. And in final, I'll just say I'm going to look around and try to hold on to this special moment. But after we leave this stage, the real work begins. So let's begin that work. It's an honor. Thank you again, Mr. President.
7: Federal Reserve Chair Kevin Warsh at his swearing in at the White House with President Donald Trump. The next Federal Open Market Committee meeting, where Fed governors will decide on U.S. monetary policy and interest rates, is June 16th and 17th. Senator Elizabeth Warren, Democrat of Massachusetts, ranking member on the Banking Committee, putting out a statement today. Kevin Warsh starts his tenure with his credibility in tatters. Having proven himself to be Donald Trump's sock puppet, I worry Mr. Warsh will prioritize the president's political interests over the economic well-being of American families. As Mr. Warsh takes the helm of an institution plagued by ethics scandals, every decision he makes will be tainted because of his refusal to answer who cut him a $100 million check for his secret investments and what they may want from him as the new Fed chair. That was from Senator Elizabeth Warren. Wall Street today, the Dow up 294 to close at a new record, 50,579. NASDAQ up 50, S&P up 27. CNBC headline, Representative Clark on Democratic agenda, our majority is built by aligning ourselves with working people. That's referring to Congresswoman Catherine Clark, Democrat of Massachusetts, the minority whip, who was interviewed on that network this morning.
10: How do you get at the affordability issue, though, when what's the biggest issues that are hitting most Americans right now are higher gas prices and then higher interest rates? And that's an issue that it probably means that you'll have to have less government spending if you want rates to come down on interest rates, which affects your mortgage, which affects your car payment, which affects your credit card payment.
11: The fastest thing we can do to lower costs for Americans right now is end this war and get to a resolution of it, open the Strait of Hormuz, and bring those gas prices down. But, I talked to a mom in Phoenix, Arizona, a few weeks ago. She makes $100,000 a year. She said that should be enough. But when her husband lost the job, between her child care payment, her mortgage, her student loans, her husband is now selling plasma in order to make their bills. And we're actually seeing a lot of these plasma storefronts open up because this is how people are getting by. So we have to make sure that we are fighting for them. And when we have what happened last night where they pulled down the War Powers resolution at the last minute because they were going to lose it, because there's tremendous pressure on the Republicans who are going along with this war and just seeing people at home who can't afford that increase to fill up their tank, to get to work, to drive their kids to school, to do the basics. So all of this, we just have to remain laser focused on them, on the American people and what they need. And we have an administration who is not only ignoring them, but almost showing contempt for them, building ballrooms and arches.
7: Congresswoman Catherine Clark, Democrat of Massachusetts, the minority whip, on CNBC this morning. An article from NBC News, House Republicans on Thursday delayed a vote on a war powers resolution that would restrict President Donald Trump's ability to continue U.S. military operations in Iran after it became clear that the legislation would pass. Lawmakers will have to vote on the resolution in June, however, after they return from Memorial Day recess. Asked by NBC News whether Republicans would have lost the war powers vote on Thursday, the House Majority Leader Steve Scalise, Republican of Louisiana, said, "We just had some members that weren't there for it who wanted to be recorded on it, so we're going to be giving them that opportunity when we get back." Under the War Powers Resolution of 1973, the president has only 60 days to engage in military

0: United States, a little later in the region, in the Middle East. But we await word on those conversations that are ongoing. There's been some slight progress. I don't want to exaggerate it, but there's been a little bit of movement, and that's good. The fundamentals remain the same. Iran can never have a nuclear weapon. It just cannot. This regime can never have nuclear weapons. And to achieve that, we're going to have to address the issue of enrichment. We're going to have to address the issue of the highly enriched uranium. And then added to this, of course, is the issue of the straits. Iran is trying to create a tolling system. They're trying to convince Oman, by the way, to join them in this tolling system in an international waterway. There is not a country in the world that should accept that. I don't know of a country in the world that's in favor of it except Iran, but there's no country in the world that should accept it.
1: Secretary of State Marco Rubio at a news conference while attending a NATO foreign ministers meeting in Sweden. Politico Europe writing that Stockholm is leaving the door open for a possible role for NATO in reopening the critical Strait of Hormuz waterway, the Swedish foreign minister told Politico. She said it's definitely in Swedish and European interest to make sure that we keep the strait open and that Iran cannot use this as a weapon again. So I'm quite open to discussing different formats. That was from Politico Europe. The National News Desk writes that President Donald Trump announced Thursday that he will send 5,000 troops to Poland in an apparent reversal of a Pentagon order last week that halted more than 4,000 Army soldiers headed to the U.S. ally in Europe. The president explained the decision on social media, saying it was because of the 2025 election of Poland's president, Karol Nawrocki. Secretary of State Rubio was asked about this.
2: Trump was changing and allies acting for clarity. What was your message today?
0: First of all, the United States has global commitments for our military. So we are constantly reevaluating where we're positioning forces. And since the first day of this administration, the Department of War has been working on that. And that's known to our allies. I think, you know, what's happening now is that any decision that's announced or made is viewed through the broader context of some of the, you know, the frictions that we've had in recent months. But at the end of the day, I think it's well understood in the alliance that the United States troop presence in Europe is going to be adjusted. That work was already ongoing. And it's been done in coordination with our allies. I'm not saying they're going to be thrilled about it, but they certainly are aware of it. You know, we have obligations in the Indo-Pacific. We have obligations in the Middle East. We have obligations in the Western Hemisphere. So this has been an ongoing process. It's not, shouldn't be a surprise to anybody.
3: Mr. Secretary,
4: did you discuss the NATO force model today?
0: It didn't come up in directly in our, but again, it ties back to the same conversation, and that is, in a moment of conflict, what can everybody commit, and that decision, I think, there's going to be some announcements on it later today in regards if it hasn't come out already. In the next few days, and it'll be a collective product. I mean, they've been working it through the internal systems of NATO in terms of the force postures of what we would be able to supply along with others. Every country has to constantly reevaluate what their needs are, what their commitments are around the world, and how to properly structure that.
3: Mr. Secretary, the Iranian...
0: What?
4: Do you think it's a case for the U.S. to reduce its contributions to the force?
0: Well, I'll let the folks in the Department of War and over at NATO make those announcements. But this is not a decision that was made on the back of a napkin. I mean, this has been an ongoing process involving other countries as well and the contributions they can make. It's not just our force posture. It's what other countries can contribute as well to come up with something that works for NATO and that's realistic and that allows us to force posture, for example, in a two-front conflict. So, but again, this is all technical work that's being done by military people. These are not political decisions.
1: Secretary of State Marco Rubio speaking to reporters at the NATO foreign ministers meeting in Sweden. The NATO Secretary General Mark Rutte is also there and at a separate news conference was asked about President Trump's decision to deploy 5,000 troops to Poland.
5: Well, of course, I welcome the announcement. Our military commanders are working through all the details, but of course I welcome it. But let's be clear. The trajectory we are on, which is a stronger Europe and a stronger NATO, making sure we will, over time, step by step, be less reliant on one ally only, as we have been for so long, which is the United States, so that also for them, they have the possibility and the option to pivot more towards other priorities, which are also in our interest, will continue. But of course, I very much welcome the announcement yesterday.
1: NATO Secretary General Mark Rutte at a news conference in Sweden at the NATO foreign ministers meeting. This is Washington Today. Another AP story, the World Health Organization chief said Friday that the Ebola outbreak in Congo is spreading rapidly and now poses a very high risk there as a lack of medical resources and anger among the population hamper

0: for the response in a vulnerable and conflict-ridden region. The WHO Director General Tedros Adhanom Ghebreyesus said the risk of global spread remains low. Reporting from AP, here is the Director General at the WHO news conference at their headquarters in Geneva.
1: The Ebola outbreak in the Democratic Republic of the Congo is spreading rapidly. Previously, WHO assessed the risk as high at the national and regional levels and low at global levels. We are now revising our risk assessment to very high at the national level, high at the regional level, and low at global level. So far, 82 cases have been confirmed in DRC, with 7 confirmed deaths. But we know the epidemic in DRC is much larger. There are now almost 750 suspected cases and 177 suspected deaths. The situation in Uganda is stable, with 2 cases confirmed in people who traveled from DRC, with 1 death. The measures taken in Uganda, including intense contact tracing and cancelling the Martyrs' Day commemoration, appear to have been effective in preventing the further spread of the virus. An American national who was working in DRC has also been confirmed positive and transferred to Germany for care. We're also aware of reports today about another American national who is a high-risk contact who has been transferred to the Czech Republic. The governments of DRC and Uganda are leading the response with support from WHO and partners.
0: World Health Organization Director General Dr. Tedros Adhanom Ghebreyesus at a news conference at their headquarters in Geneva. More from the Associated Press article, the United Nations said Friday it released $60 million from its Central Emergency Response Fund to accelerate the response in Congo and in the region. The U.S. has pledged $23 million in funding to bolster the response in Congo and Uganda and said it would also fund the establishment of up to 50 Ebola treatment clinics in the affected regions. Again, that was from AP. The Ebola incident manager at the U.S. Centers for Disease Control and Prevention, Dr. Satish Pillai, held a teleconference today.
2: You cannot get Ebola from passing someone in an airport, sitting near someone briefly, or through other casual contact. And it's also important to note that as with any outbreak response, information will continue to evolve. And CDC will continue to update guidance and work with you as we learn more. Currently, the risk to the United States remains low, because Ebola is spread through direct contact with body fluids, and because the United States has a strong public health monitoring, infection control, and healthcare preparedness system in place.
0: Dr. Satish Pillai, the CDC Ebola incident manager, on a teleconference today. CDC has said there are no suspected, probable, or confirmed cases of Ebola reported in the United States, and starting yesterday, all U.S. nationals and lawful permanent residents who have been in the Democratic Republic of the Congo, South Sudan, or Uganda in the past 21 days must go through Washington Dulles International Airport for enhanced Ebola screening. You're listening to Washington Today. Memorial Day holiday weekend travel rush is on. AAA estimating 45 million Americans will venture at least 50 miles from home, 39 million by car, almost 4 million by air, and NPR writing that federal officers handle security screening at all but a small fraction of U.S. airports, but the Trump administration is hoping to change that. Under the Transportation Security Administration's new program called the TSA Gold Plus, private companies would play a much larger role in airport security than they have in decades, reporting from NPR. The deputy TSA administrator Adam Stahl was interviewed on this on the Fox News channel.
3: Will these private agents, will they be controlled by you? Will they meet your standards?
4: Yeah, absolutely. So there's a misconception here. So Gold Plus is a public-private partnership that we're really excited about, and we're starting with a handful of airports. So it's going to, first off, protect the pay and the paychecks of our TSA officers around the country, particularly those that are impacted from future shutdowns, as well as getting technology faster to the checkpoint. So you can expect a more secure, streamlined process. But to answer your question, absolutely, TSA is going to maintain robust security oversight. And so, again, the population, the traveling population, can expect a more seamless, smooth, secure experience.
3: So are you going for some off-site screening? I believe that's starting in various places. Tell me about it.
4: Yeah, absolutely. So we have a pilot coming up in Boston, and it's off-site, and we're really excited about it. It will help alleviate choke points, security choke points at the checkpoint, but, again, maintain strong security oversight. And so, you know, at various off-site locations, this specific one will be in Boston, and we're going to start very, very slowly, and, again, maintain quality over quantity. And so that's happening within the coming days, and we're excited about that as well.
0: Deputy TSA Administrator Adam Stahl, Thursday, interviewed on the Fox Business Channel. Wall Street Journal writing this week about that off-site airport screening pilot program. Starting next month, passengers catching morning flights at a Boston Logan International Airport will be able to go through a Transportation Security Administration screening outpost in Framingham, Massachusetts, rather than a terminal. Shuttle buses will then whisk them roughly 25 miles to the airport, where they'll be dropped off beyond the security checkpoint, avoiding crowded parking lots, chaotic curbsides, and flight check-in queues. That was from the Wall Street Journal. The Transportation Secretary, Sean Duffy, was asked this week about another change you could see in the future if you fly, a passenger fee to help pay for the $32 billion air traffic control system technology overhaul that's underway. Secretary Duffy has suggested a fee similar to the current $5.60 per one-way trip fee to cover TSA operations. Secretary Duffy testified Thursday before a House Appropriations Subcommittee. Got a question from Congressman James Clyburn, Democrat from South Carolina.
5: Now, I understand that our commitment to modernizing your efforts has been met with some skepticism about a fee that you talked about charging in order to facilitate that modernization. Could you tell me a little bit about this fee? And
6: No, thank you. That was someone had asked me a question about how could we fund this. So I would tell you, the $12.5 billion that you all gave me, by the way, that was a leap of faith. That was truly a leap of faith, because this goes back to NextGen in early 2000s. We knew this was a problem. And you all gave billions of dollars, and you never got the deliverable. And so that you were seeing all the aviation incidents and you took a leap of faith on giving us that money, I'm grateful for, but that's not enough. So we're doing the infrastructure. I mentioned the telecom and the radios and the radars, all that's being done. But the deliverable for the American people, the magic for the American people, is going to be the software, because I think people don't want to be delayed. They don't want to be canceled. If it's a mechanical issue or it's weather, like, we can't control that. But we'll have more airplanes, commercial, general, eVTOLs, drones in the airspace, and the software is a big part of it. And I don't have the money. I keep asking for money. I haven't got it yet. I'd love if you all wanted to give it to me. But if that wasn't the case, another option, I'm just an idea factory over here. If you wanted to charge a fee and put that on to, you know, come in and fund this, but I'd prefer that you all just gave me the dollars.
0: Transportation Secretary Sean Duffy, questioned by Congressman James Clyburn, Democrat from South Carolina, at a House Appropriations Subcommittee hearing on Thursday. You can find this hearing and all of C-SPAN's programs archived at our video library at cspan.org. 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
7: 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Democratic Senator Alyssa Slotkin and Montana Republican Senator Tim Sheehy, for a bipartisan conversation on America's role in the world and the biggest foreign policy challenges facing the U.S., from the escalating conflict with Iran to countering China's growing economic and geostrategic influence. 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
0: 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C-SPAN Radio will be airing a selection on Monday, Memorial Day holiday, and here on C-SPAN Radio's Washington Today, a sampling coming up over the next half hour. We start with General Dan Kane, Chair of the Joint Chiefs of Staff, and he spoke today to the nearly 1,100 graduating midshipmen of the U.S. Naval Academy in Annapolis, Maryland. He focused on a phrase that he's used often, stay frosty, meaning be alert and ready for action, but also calm, cool, and level-headed, even in tense situations.
9: Class of 2026. That's sad. Come on. Class of 2026. There you go. You have a choice to make. How are you going to lead your life when it's raining? How are you going to lead your forces when it's raining? And are you or are you not going to stay frosty? These next few days are important days to you. When you're done with leave and you're reporting for duty and you have absolutely no idea what to do and the Master Chief or Gunny are jacking you up, stay frosty. When you're the officer at deck at night facing a constant bearing and decreasing range contact, my brothers and sisters, stay frosty. When the deck is pitching, it's zero loom, you got one motor out and you can't see the back end of the ship and you can't see the ball, trust the LSO and stay frosty. When you're a Marine platoon commander or you're in the SEAL teams and the radio screams, contact front, stay frosty. When you're the engineering officer of the watch and the alarm bells on the reactor start ringing, stay frosty. When your discombobulator, as the president has said, quits working, you got a choice to make. Stay frosty. And when there's chaos and confusion all around you in life or in leadership, stay frosty. Just remember to keep your cool, my brothers and sisters. But one cautionary note. For 4 years, you've been trained to stay frosty. But it's got limits in your life as a human being. You have an opportunity and a responsibility to live a joy-filled life as well. This is a tool to use in the crucible of combat. This is a tool to use in the crucible of leadership. Don't overcorrect it like some of us have during the course of our lives.
0: General Dan Kane, Chair of the Joint Chiefs of Staff, giving the commencement address at the U.S. Naval Academy in Annapolis, Maryland today. The Baltimore Banner has an article that notes that according to the traditional rotation of speakers at the Naval Academy, Secretary of Navy, Secretary of Defense, Vice President, and President, this year was President Donald Trump's turn. But that was changed to General Kane. President Trump did speak earlier this week at the U.S. Coast Guard Academy graduation in Connecticut. The Treasury Secretary Scott Bessent gave the commencement address at the University of South Carolina in Columbia, South Carolina on May 9th, titled Opportunity is Omnipresent. He spoke about what the class of 2026 went through from the 2008 financial crisis when they were younger to the COVID-19 pandemic when they were in high school and encouraged them to find the strength to embrace future economic possibilities.
10: Economists tend to describe those with a capacity to absorb shocks as resilient. I, for one, picture my 99-year-old mother-in-law. Until recently, my family was fortunate enough to share our home with her in Charleston, making for a three-generation household. She was a French war bride who endured the deprivation of the Great Depression and then the occupation of the Second World War. I think about my mother-in-law often. I thought about her as I prepared these remarks, and I marvel at the sweep of her life, from watching the Nazis march into her country and shoot and capture the young men in her village, including her brother, to witnessing a man walk on the moon. The darkest chapter imaginable, followed by something that defied imagination entirely. If you don't think change can happen quickly, you are not paying attention. Yet what strikes me most about her story is not necessarily the hardships that she faced so much as the fact that she emerged from them with an uncommon attentiveness to possibility. Resilience in her case was both the capacity to absorb a set of circumstances and the insistence to see beyond them, to marry an American soldier, to begin life anew in a country that refuses to be bound by uncertainty. On the eve of our nation's 250th anniversary, that distinctly American ethos has held since the time of our founding because every generation decided that it would. Now, at this extraordinary moment, to be an American under President Trump's leadership, that inheritance belongs to you. While the disruptions that have defined the arc of your lives thus far are substantial, so too are the possibilities that lie on the other side of them.
0: Treasury Secretary Scott Bessent giving the commencement address at the University of South Carolina in Columbia, South Carolina on May 9th. You're listening to Washington Today on C-SPAN Radio. We're airing portions of commencement speeches we have compiled this graduation season. U.S. House Speaker Emerita Nancy Pelosi, Democrat of California, spoke to the graduating students at Notre Dame de Namur University in Belmont, California, May 2nd. She has served in the House since 1987, will be retiring after her current term ends. She was the first woman to lead a major political party in the House or the Senate and the first female House Speaker. She was Democratic Party leader in the House 2003 through 23 and Speaker twice, 2007 through 11 and 2019 through 23. She spoke about how she first told her family she was thinking of running for office.
11: Said, Alexandra, mommy, I said, has been asked to run for Congress. As you probably know, I've never even talked about such a thing. I'm shy. That's not what I would be wanting to do. But they keep asking me to do that. And I said, well, I'll check with my family. And of course, she was the only one who would be home with my husband, who was so a wonderful father, and I felt confident they could do well together, and said, my mommy has been asked to run for Congress, but I can't do that unless I have your permission, because I want you to, I love my life, I love being here, but if I go, I would be gone like 3 nights a week, 4 days a week, when Congress is in session. I just need your permission to go or not. I don't even know if I'll win. What should I run for Congress? Mother, now you remember mommy was running. Mother, get a life. I said, well, I had never heard that expression. This was a long time ago. What teenage girl would not want her mother out of the house 3 nights a week? Here I thought this was a happy family and all that. So I did get a life, additional life in terms of going into Congress. And then when I was asked to run for leadership, I didn't want to do that either. And then people talked me into running. You should run for leadership. And some of the men said, now they had never had a woman in any aspect of the leadership, not even the minor stages of it. The men said, who said she could run? Poor babies. They said, why don't you, the women, just make a list of all the things they want done differently, and we'll do that for them. Poor babies. That wasn't what was going to be. They said, well, you've been breaking into the line. We have a pecking order here. I said, yeah, but you've had it for over 200 years. We're breaking into the line. So I say this to say to you, you never know what opportunity may come along for you, whether it's private sector, nonprofit, public sector, whatever it is, personal changes in your lives. Just be ready. Know yourself. Know your why. Because the why makes everything, all of the negative aspects of the change worth it. Well, in those moments, as I said, be ready. Take the leap of faith. Even when it's difficult, especially when it's difficult.
0: U.S. House Speaker Emerita Nancy Pelosi, Democrat from California, commencement address at the Notre Dame de Namur University in Belmont, California, May 2nd. WILX-TV in Michigan reporting that Turning Point USA CEO Erica Kirk headlined graduation at Hillsdale College. Kirk took over the conservative organization after her husband Charlie Kirk was assassinated in September. Charlie Kirk, a conservative activist and public speaker who traveled the country, often speaking on college campuses, was fatally shot while speaking at Utah Valley University on September 10, 2025. Announced as the graduation's keynote speaker in March, Kirk said she was honored to be chosen to speak at the school where her husband took numerous online classes. Reporting from WILX-TV, here's some of her speech May 9th.
12: And as you continue forward in life, I want you to kind of embrace the similar blueprint of my husband, where he loved to point out that God made us purposeful beings. And continue forward in life with clarity and intention, and you will come to understand that life is not defined by the abundance of options, but by the weight of the choices that you make within them. And those choices, more often than not, are not dramatic or obvious, but quiet and compounding, forming the blueprint of your life long before anyone else can see what you are building. Each of us must order his own house, live rightly, and aim for high and beautiful things. And if we do, we may save our souls and perhaps, by the mercy of God, contribute to the preservation of our country. But what does that mean for you, for the students that are sitting here, for the graduates? It means that responsibility has now settled upon you. And that's very important, not as a burden meant to overwhelm you, but as a calling meant to ground you. And starting tomorrow, you are now in a position where truth must be pursued and defended. And that responsibility comes from your identity as Christians, as Americans, and as graduates of Hillsdale College. Because to the world, they believe truth is something to be reshaped. But to all of us in this room, it is something to be honored. If you are going to live as a purposeful being, then aim high at worthy things, because purpose is not something that just drifts into your life. It is formed through what you attend to, what you think about, what you return to when your thoughts start to wander over and over again. And over time, your thoughts become your priorities, and your priorities become your direction, and your direction becomes unmistakably your life. And what you seek in life, you will get. If you're seeking the ugly, the conspiracy, the pain, you'll find it. And if you're seeking the good and the true and the beautiful, you will find that as well.
0: Turning Point USA CEO Erica Kirk, the commencement speaker at Hillsdale College in Hillsdale, Michigan on May 9th. Hillsdale is a private Christian liberal arts college. This is C-SPAN Radio's Washington Today, as we are playing portions of commencement speeches that our network has been bringing in. Governor Ron DeSantis, Republican of Florida, also gave a commencement address that same day, May 9th, at a religiously affiliated college, Ave Maria University, a Catholic school in Ave Maria, Florida. FloridaPolitics.com writes, he urged graduates to don the full armor of God to fight for liberty against those who would subvert the struggle.
13: So just as we rely on a 2,000-year-old faith to guide our spiritual lives, we must keep faith with those timeless political truths, and those must serve as the foundation of our civic life. Now, human nature has not changed since 1776. The need for constitutional limits on government has not changed since 1776. That a free society must be guided by the rule of law, that has not changed since 1776. Now, Florida has done more than anyone to carry the torch of what George Washington called the sacred fire of liberty that represents that spirit of 1776 that we will be celebrating on July 4th. We have done a lot, but some of the things we have done, we preserve freedom during COVID, not just for the people of Florida, but really for people around the country. We've also ensured the triumph of the rights of parents to direct the education and upbringing of their children. We defeated pernicious ideologies that sought to corrupt our institutions. We created and defended a culture of life in Florida, and we became the number one state in the United States for religious liberty, and so much more. On and on it goes. But here's the thing, and the graduates are going to find this out. Leadership is not cost-free. Whenever you stand for something, if you're making a difference, it's likely because that's not easy. It's very easy to just hitch your wagon to whatever wind, the way the winds are blowing. The test of leadership is whether you're able to dig in, stand up for what's right, even when it is not something that is popular. And for us, it was mostly we were not popular with the elites and the media and academia and all this, and we took a lot of blowback. But it's the right thing to do, and you got to be willing to do that.
0: Governor Ron DeSantis, Republican of Florida, the commencement address at Ave Maria University in Ave Maria, Florida, on May 9th. NBC News journalist Lester Holt spoke this week, May 20th, to the graduating class of Pace University in New York City. The school put out a press release that read, Holt encouraged students to resist the pressure to play it safe and remain open to the possibilities that can come from taking chances and challenging expectations. And he used his own career path as an example.
14: I want to read you, if I can, a part of a letter that I think is really interesting and very informative. I don't have that copy with me, but I'm going to read it off the teleprompter. It basically says, Dear so-and-so, thank you for your interest in our company. I was impressed with your credentials. However, it's not exactly what we're looking for at this time. Good luck with your career. So, what do we have there? Sounds like a pretty classic rejection letter. The applicant doesn't get the job. Happens every day. That makes this letter, what makes this letter stand out to me is that the applicant was only 18 years old, 2 months out of high school, applying for a job at a company that is the equivalent of the Yankees in the field he was applying for. So what's the point? The point is a teenager gets shot down for a job that clearly calls for more experience than he brings to the table. Except this teenager didn't give up. This teenager knocked on doors. He sent resumes. He practiced and studied his chosen craft. He shadowed people in the industry. He found mentors, and he never went home. I mean, he showed up and he wouldn't leave the place, constantly questioning people about how they do what they do. By 22, he was an on-air reporter for CBS TV in New York. By now, I'm going to guess you've probably figured out who that pushy teenager was in that letter, written, by the way, almost 50 years ago. That, of course, was me. But what you may not know is the company that rejected me, the company that said, good luck with your career, was, come on, you're almost there, NBC. That's okay, we made up decades ago. We're all good now. We're all good. All right. The rules say you absolutely aren't supposed to be able to do what I did. It defies the conventional wisdom. And if I can be honest, the rules, probably mostly correct. The chances of leapfrogging a career in the manner that I did are slim, let's be clear. I was arrogant, some would say cocky, to think otherwise, especially given the changing times. But you see, I never got around to reading the rules. The point of this story is that I put myself out there. I took a chance. I challenged conventional wisdom and did everything I could to position myself for success, all with the belief that someone would someday say, yes, come on in. And when they did, when that door was open to me, I was ready to walk through it. I didn't focus on what was doable. I focused on what was possible. And if it was possible, then I would go for it. The only thing it cost me was a postage stamp. Sometimes you've just got to nudge that ceiling or push back a little at those rules that say it can't be done. You'll never know what breaks loose. Let your unwavering passion unlock the keys to your personal goals.
0: NBC News journalist Lester Holt giving the commencement address at Pace University in New York City on May 20th. Olympic alpine skiing gold medalist Lindsay Vonn opened her commencement address at USC Annenberg School for Communication and Journalism in Los Angeles on May 15th with a joke. She said, whoa, I think this is the first time that the accomplishment is just walking up to the podium instead of stepping onto one. She then spoke about resilience and overcoming obstacles to succeed as she has in her career.
15: But here's what I want you to understand. No matter how low you get, no matter how dark the world may seem around you, you have to keep going because your greatest achievements are right around the corner. And after every injury and every surgery, I had to pick myself back up. I reset my mind with a new goal, and I got back to work. I started over. I trained. I believed. And somehow, I found a way to win again. Because the crashes didn't break me. They taught me about fortitude, patience, and how to evolve. They taught me about my body in ways that made me a smarter, better athlete. The personal losses taught me what I actually valued, what I was willing to fight for, and what I needed to let go. The wins were incredible, and I cherish every single one of them. But the wins didn't teach me who I was. The crashes did. And the records aren't impressive because they were easy. They're meaningful because they were hard. One of the few guarantees in life is that you're going to fall, and it's going to hurt. And in that moment, how you respond will matter more than anything else. That is your opportunity. Don't waste it. When you struggle in your career, in a relationship, in something you worked incredibly hard for, ask yourself, what can this teach me? Then get back up, apply what you learned, and go again. Because in my experience, the falls that felt like endings were usually the beginning of something I could have never seen coming. Because you don't always win. But if you're paying attention, you will always learn. And those lessons are what will eventually help you succeed.
0: Lindsey Vonn, Olympic downhill skiing gold medal winner, giving the commencement address at the University of Southern California's Annenberg School for Communication and Journalism in L.A. on May 15th. The Worcester Telegraph and Gazette in Worcester, Massachusetts writes, hip-hop royalty was in attendance for Worcester Polytechnic Institute's 157th commencement ceremony with rapper and producer Will.i.am serving as the keynote speaker. His commencement speech was also on May 15th. One of his topics was the power of AI and the power of the human spirit.
16: And you guys are about to be the decision makers right around the corner. We need your hearts. We need your, that spirit. It's not just about money. It's about purpose. It's about intentions. 2017, 10 years ago, the world changed. A paper was written called the Transformer Paper. Attention is all you need. It's what gave us the ChatGPT. Dario's one of the authors of that paper. It's what gave us Claude Code. Intentions is all we need now. How intentional are you going to be with this technology as you unearth tomorrow's industries? Yes, companies aren't hiring computer programmers like they used to. But that means there's going to be solopreneurs that are going to create industries that, wait, what? You haven't did it yet. You're going to do it. There's going to be more solopreneurs that change and solve problems because there's so many problems to solve. Pick a problem. Solve it. That solution is an industry. This is the time for imagination, and AI is not imagining. It's regurgitation of the human imagination. Turn that on.
0: Will.i.am, music producer, entrepreneur, and philanthropist, giving the commencement address at Worcester Polytechnic Institute in Worcester, Massachusetts on May 15th. 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Have a good night and holiday weekend. We'll be back after Memorial Day.

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1: AP News, I'm Haya Pinjwani. Tulsi Gabbard is resigning as President Trump's National Intelligence Director. AP Sagar Meghani.
2: Gabbard says she will step down next month as her husband faces a rare bone cancer. She's the fourth Trump cabinet member to leave during his second term, and rumors of this split had been growing. In written testimony to a Senate panel in March, Gabbard said Iran had not tried to rebuild its nuclear program after U.S. strikes last year, contradicting the president's assertions that Iran posed an imminent threat. During a hearing, Democrat John Ossoff asked Gabbard if the intelligence community told the president Tehran was an imminent threat.
3: Senator, the only person who can determine what is and is not an imminent threat is the president.
2: And carefully dodged endorsing the war. The president says Gabbard's done an incredible job and will be missed. Sagar Meghani, Washington.
1: There's confusion at the Food and Drug Administration over a new policy that breaks with requirements for new nicotine products. AP's Jennifer King reports.
4: The Associated Press has learned officials at the FDA were blindsided by a recent policy change allowing more e-cigarettes and nicotine pouches to hit the U.S. market. The new vaping guidelines allow sales while products are under scientific review, but before they are authorized, and bypasses a federally required period for public comment and revisions. It happened just a few days before the resignation of former FDA Commissioner Marty McCarry, who was under pressure from vaping lobbyists. At around the same time, the agency okayed new fruit-flavored vape products. Former FDA official Mitch Zeller says it begs the question of whether the true subject matter experts may have actually opposed the policy and were ordered to do it anyway. Jennifer King, Washington.
1: NASCAR driver Kyle Busch experienced shortness of breath, felt he was overheating, and was coughing up blood the day before his death. That's according to a 911 call obtained by the Associated Press. This is AP News.

0: Welcome to Ceasefire, where we look to bridge the divide in American politics. I'm Dasha Burns, Politico White House Bureau Chief, and we have a special episode with two guests who agreed to keep the conversation civil, even when they disagreed. This week, I was joined by Republican Senator Tim Sheehy and Democratic Senator Alyssa Slotkin as we took Ceasefire on the road for a conversation at the Council on Foreign Relations here in Washington. I do want to start with something that you both have in common, which is your military service, which I know will inform this conversation today, but I'm sure also informs how you navigate Congress, how you navigate politics day to day. Senator Slotkin, you served three tours in Iraq as a CIA analyst and later held senior national security roles at the Pentagon across multiple administrations. Senator Sheehy, you served as a Navy SEAL deployed to Iraq and Afghanistan. I want to know how your military service has shaped the way you think about public service and about Congress.
1: Well, again, I wasn't in the military. I was in the intelligence community, but we were, first of all, hi, hello, everybody. I'm deeply regretting wearing a skirt today. But I'm glad to be here, with everybody. I think for me, I am so glad that I kind of grew up in national security in a time where it really, I literally served next to people for 15 years and had no idea how they voted, no idea what their political inclination was, and it was kind of one team, one fight, and I could probably count on one hand the number of times across tours in Iraq or being at the Pentagon or being at the CIA where I even heard someone kind of bring up politics, and that to me is an extremely important anchor for what is now such a politically toxic time that, you know, people across the aisle can have good ideas, even if I don't like everything that they, you know, push. And, you know, as someone who won on the same ballot with Donald Trump, it is not just an option for me to work across the aisle, it's a mandate. So I think that service was an opportunity, thank God, to have, you know, 16, 17 years where I was completely apolitical, and was able to look at things on the merits of their ideas and of their mission rather than kind of which side of the aisle someone was on.
0: You got a little inoculation from the politics before you jumped into Washington. What about you, Senator Sheehy? How does what Senator Slotkin is saying, does that resonate with you too?
2: I mean, we were in very different communities. I mean, I was in an alpha male hyper testosterone environment where
0: She's on stage in a skirt, so.
2: Which I think the boots and the skirt look fantastic.
1: So have you been to the CIA lately?
2: Yeah. So, you know, having worked closely with our intelligence community and the SEAL teams, you know, it is a different world. Obviously, it is the paramilitary part of those agencies, but largely the folks that Alyssa was leading and part of are the higher level of the IQ scale than my side of the house, which.
1: He's trying to save himself. I got it.
2: Yes. But, but truly, I completely agree with her that, you know, it was about the mission. I mean, I think we all generally, it's just a fact, you know, generally, the barrel-chested door kickers are conservative guys. I don't think that's probably a shock to you. That's generally just how we are. But it didn't drive any decisions we made. It didn't, in any way affect how we behaved on a mission or on the battlefield because it's all about the mission. And you know, a popular misconception about any special operations unit, but of course SEALs are particularly popular these days, unfortunately to the detriment of our community is, you know, a SEAL unit, they're not always best friends, or a special ops unit, they're not always best friends. Many times you'll have guys in the unit that don't even like each other at all, personally. In fact, sometimes there's deep animosity between them, but they'll still die for each other, and they'll still cover each other's six, on a target, and they'll lay down their life for their brother no matter what. But I think the driving force that kept everyone together, whether the C-17 pilot or an intel analyst or a door kicker, was the mission. And I think, that was something that was really special, you know, across the world. I think Alyssa and I both served all over the world, in Iraq, Afghanistan, South America, elsewhere, is there was an alignment of mission. And I think we still do have that. But when the mission is first, everything else kind of falls into place. And it's important that we always remember that, especially when we're dealing with our folks that are putting their life on the line in dangerous parts around the world.
0: I think there are some preconceived notions about people that have either served in the military or have worked in national security for a long time that maybe the hawks come from that community. Do you think that your experience has made you, how has it shaped your perspective on how military might, America's military might, should be used?
1: I mean, I think when you serve in this community, you understand what goes on in the dead of night that most Americans have no idea is happening to protect them. And you have a pretty healthy respect for the threat environment across the world that, you know, the idea that we can just not rigorously defend ourselves is a fantasy, right? And so I don't know if that makes you a hawk or not, but it certainly makes you a realist about what could befall our country if people aren't standing watch. And I think I think that the other piece of it is, I mean, I really do believe in American leadership. And I don't think that's just because that's how the post-World War II generation like was taught, right? You know, my grandfather was on the beaches of Normandy, and so, you know, we believe this mythology. I've actually seen in practice that if the United States doesn't lead, you often leave a vacuum for places like China or Russia or other bad actors. And so as bad, and look, if you served in Iraq, and I don't know if Tim feels this way, but for me, we all watched our country making fundamental mistakes, right? We all saw it up close and personal. So it doesn't make me eager to get into war. But I do believe in total that American leadership is better than the alternative. And I don't know if that makes you a hawk, but it certainly makes me think about the defense of my country and the role I want it to have going forward all the time.
0: I mean, you know what it means to send men and women into war, into combat. How does that shape your perspective on what the U.S. is doing in the Middle East now? I mean, there are a lot of people, there are generational divides about this, there are ideological divides about this, there's some surprising unity around aspects of Iran. It's incredibly complicated, but from somebody who has been on the ground, how do you view the current situation in the Middle East as it pertains to Iran?
2: Being in the U.S. Senate, for me, my highest moral obligation every day is making sure our men and women in uniform are not just being well-resourced, but they're also being well-served by policy. So I take that incredibly seriously as a combat veteran, married to a combat veteran. My wife's a Marine, and all of our best friends are combat veterans, our whole ecosystem of friends and both her brothers as well. Like, our whole ecosystem are veterans, so, and many still serving. So we take that incredibly seriously. And I think the concept of stewardship of the lives and the future of those under our charge, but also the stewardship of the future of this country, to Alyssa's point, you know, we've made bad mistakes in lots of places. It wasn't just Iraq and plenty of other places. We can go back, you know, Bay of Pigs. We can go back to Vietnam. We can pull American mistakes out of the pile and talk about them all day long. We're never going to be perfect on that, but American leadership is better than the alternative, which is either chaos or, in the previous era, Nazi leadership, Soviet leadership, or in this case, Chinese Communist Party, or a radical barbarian regime that murders its own people in the most gruesome ways. So when you ask about the current conflict and about the divides therein, it's a fair question. It has to be asked. But I also think the American people have been extremely poorly served by a balanced narrative about what's actually going on in Iran. I think the average American, whether it's the Podcastan people who've been bought by Qatar, or whether it's, you know, activists who intentionally want us to lose this conflict for some reason, or whether it's just rank anti-Semitism that has somehow taken root in this country again. It's really shocking, as someone who was raised in the never again Holocaust era with all of our grandparents storming the beaches and everything. It's crazy to think that now we as a nation are going to be host to a new generation of anti-Semitism. It's a little scary. But I think the average American doesn't understand the history, not just of U.S.-Iran relations, but how far back it goes. And how long this has been an issue, not 47 years, although it has been, but even further back than that. And I think this is a generational problem. Three generations of Americans have been fighting the radical Islamist threat of the Iranian Revolutionary Guard Corps and their proxy groups, the Houthis, Hezbollah, Hamas. I mean, we've had people skinned alive, murdered in terrible ways, tortured. This regime was founded on a radical vision to destroy our nation, destroy our way of life, and upend the world order and welcome in the new caliphate, welcome the 12th Imam and establish a global caliphate, not based in tolerant modern Islam, but based in a savage view that the rest of the world should be submitted and destroyed. That is the vision of this regime.
0: Well, where we are now is this regime, despite what the United States has done there, certainly decimated a lot of their military capabilities, but ultimately that regime is still in place. And in some ways, some of the more radical factions of that regime are still in place, which is what has made negotiations and making a deal so difficult. So what do you want to see the United States do from here? Because we are where we are. We're at this uneasy stalemate, this kind of hot ceasefire where some bombs have actually, been flying, regardless of the terminology we're using right now. What is next here? Because it seems that the administration is a little bit stuck at this moment.
2: Well, I think that's an interesting characterization, given we're 90 days into something that has been lasting for 47 years, and six presidents have kicked this can of both parties. And to say that President Trump hasn't somehow tied this thing off inside of 3 months that's been going on for half a century is a little weird.
0: To be fair, he said 6 weeks. He said he'd be done with this in 6 weeks. So I'm following the timeline that was laid out by the White House. I know from my reporting, he wanted to get in there, get it done, and get out quickly.
2: Yeah, of course, that's what everybody wants in every war.
0: But that's not where we are. So I'm curious from your perspective, what do you want to see next?
2: Well, I mean, let's see. There was about 6 weeks of active combat operations in which we lost one plane. No amount of casualties is desirable or good, but at the end of the day, in a 45-day air war against, Saddam's army in 1991, he shot down 45 of our planes, had our pilots prisoner of war. We lost 160 people in a short period of time. So I think the military operation has been carried out very, very well, but you're not going to get a 50-year regime to collapse in 90 days. I think militarily we've carried out the targets very well, and at this point it's a pressure campaign to make sure that we finish the job. And I think we're in a pretty good spot given if you'd rewound the clock and asked any military expert how long it would take to debilitate the Iranian regime militarily, I don't think they would have said inside of 8 weeks we'd be there. And largely we were, and now we've been in, as you stated, a stalemate for the last month or so as we're trying to see where is that economic pressure point where they're going to come to the table and either make a deal or there's going to be an internal collapse where the regime is wiped out completely. And I think obviously there's an element of the unknown there that we have to keep the pressure on.
0: There's a military piece you're talking about. There's also the strategic and political piece. And I'm curious for your perspective, Senator, how the strategy here has been carried out. What is the message that we are sending both in the Middle East to our allies, but also globally when you think about NATO and you think about China, you think about other relationships that we are...
1: Yeah, I mean, well, look, the president has taken, conducted military operations in 9 places in the world in the first 15 months. And I think we went back and looked, and I think that's more than any president in history. And so I think he has shown that he's willing to use force. And you can have a debate about whether that's a good thing or a bad thing, but he has shown he's willing to use force. This last conflict is pretty much the first one that's being felt at home, right? The average person is feeling it at the gas pump. They're driving by the gas station 10 times a day and seeing the price of gas, unlike a Venezuela or a Nigeria, where they may hear about it, they may not very much.
0: Or the 12-day war in Iran.
1: Right, but they still didn't feel it in their own pocketbook. So I think that that's a big distinction, certainly back home in Michigan. But I think... the thing I feel about the Strait of Hormuz, right? I mean, look, I have no love lost for the Iranian government. I served in Iraq. The Iranian backed militias killed a lot of friends of mine. And there's no doubt, I think there's wide agreement that the Iranian regime, who were just killing people, earlier this year, are a terrible, long-standing American foreign policy problem. That's different than being able to quickly get through a conflict successfully. No doubt that we've degraded their nuclear capabilities, their ballistic missile capabilities, their terrorism capabilities. But because they can still project power in the Strait of Hormuz, and they have that strategic geography, which I'm sorry, you learn in Middle East 101, I don't think in any credible way declare victory, until that Strait of Hormuz is opened up. What I think about what's going on and the implications of the Strait of Hormuz, I think about holy moly, what if that was the Taiwan Straits, right? The implications, the international implications of, like, you think it's hard when they've choked off the place where 20% of the world's oil goes through? Try if China chokes off where 25% of all ship traffic goes through. I mean, the pain. So I think the implications are clearly there. But I think it is also proving, however long this regime has been there, the president laid out how long this would take, and it is just proving to be much more complicated, and the American public is paying that price every day.
0: You know, the last three presidents, Trump, Biden, Obama, all campaigned in some form against U.S. military intervention in the Middle East, and yet here we are again engaged in a military conflict there. Is the whole idea, as we think big picture about American strategy here, is the whole idea of disentangling from the Middle East even realistic?
2: I mean, I think it's not in the near term. I mean, we can all wish for it, but the reality is, as Alyssa just noted, it's a strategic geography that still has a massive play in the global energy markets. And I think what's also left out of the discussion around Venezuela, around Iran, is that these are not isolated rogue regimes that we're dealing with in a vacuum. These regimes have fundamental connectivity to a global axis of rogue states, Russia, China, North Korea, that utilize their ability to dodge sanctions and move global energy and oil as a way to create that dark global economy that harms them. If we cut off Russia's ability to launder oil through Venezuela, that's bad for Vladimir Putin. It's bad for his war in Ukraine. If we cut off China's discount sanctioned oil access at the counter to Iran, much of China's energy infrastructure are oil-burning power plants. We don't imagine those in America anymore. We got rid of those a long time ago, but China uses them because they're cheap and they're available. So cheap, discounted Iranian oil is fundamental to the Chinese economy. So hampering their ability to use these states as attack dogs and money laundering and oil laundering operations absolutely has an impact on this. And I think, you know, the frustration with folks say, well, Trump said he wasn't going to start any new wars. Well, I would say he hasn't started any. He's trying to finish off wars that have been going on for a long time. He's trying to finish off a Venezuelan regime that's been flooding our country with terrorists and fentanyl for decades. He's trying to finish off a 47-year war that many other presidents have made the assessment. This is a complicated, tough problem. I'm going to kick it to the next guy because this is a tough problem to solve. I think President Trump, whether you like him or not, has made the decision, I am not going to kick this problem to a fourth generation of Americans. I'm not going to kick this one yet another decade down the road and potentially have another administration that is going to inject $150 billion into a terrorist regime in an attempt to buy them off. We're not going to reward bad behavior with pallets of cash and gold. We're going to reward bad behavior with lead and bombs to make sure they stop murdering our people and spreading regional instability. So I think we'd love to disentangle, but for the meantime, we've got problems we've got to solve.
0: Well, so let's talk about the delicate dance when it comes to the power to declare and execute war. Senator Slotkin, you voted several times to limit President Trump's war powers in Iran. Senator Sheehy, you voted against that. Is there any common ground there? At what point do you think Congress should have a say?
1: Yeah, I mean, it was notable. I mean, we had some absences yesterday, but yesterday after voting on, proceeding on the war powers resolutions, it finally passed yesterday, in the Senate. And I think, long before this moment when we're both freshmen in the Senate, Congress has basically

0: been fine with that, right? Obama was fine with it. Trump was fine with it in the first, you know, and so I think, you know, there is, that's generally the trend that's happened with the Senate over the last 20 years.
1: And you don't think that's the right trend?
0: I don't think it's good. I think that when it comes to longer, engagements in war, that we should have a popular conversation about that, and there should be a vote. I also like the Constitution and enjoy carrying it out. And this branch of government right now is like, it's a little iffy on how many of our constitutionally given missions we're actually executing in the U.S. Senate. So I have been voting, even though, you know, like I said, I have no love lost for the Iranians. I have been voting on those war power resolutions, and I think it's not much of an ask to go to the administration and say, make your case, you know, explain to us why we need to continue this after 60, 90 days, why we need the expense, the blood, the treasure. I don't think that's a bad thing. And I think no matter who's in power, we should be pushing on that and executing our constitutional responsibilities.
1: Some common ground. I think, Senator Sheehy, you probably also like the Constitution.
2: Yeah, it's pretty good.
1: So what do you make of what Senator Slotkin just said there?
2: So, you know, the Constitution is a, you know, kind of a penultimate document that is the end result of years of craftsmanship to get us there. And it's interesting because in the earliest drafts, it was the Congress must declare, must authorize the authority to make war. And they specifically changed that term. They crossed it out and put declare war and replaced the term make war with declare war. And they did that because the framers understood there would be scenarios where the president would not have time. At the time, we still had to convene a Congress and get on their horse and carriages and ride in from who the hell knows, you know, Appalachia, Kentucky, whatever the hell they were coming from. And he's like, I can't wait 90 days to convene a Congress. A lot of people realize the first day they gaveled in the Senate, they had to gavel out because we didn't show up. There was only 8 senators. They needed 12 to start the first U.S. Senate in 1789. I said, hey, guys, go home. We don't have a quorum. So getting people here was hard, quite literally, physically. Believe it or not, we still have attendance issues sometimes.
0: We do.
2: The framers said, if the president needs to act quickly, we can't constrain his ability to act with our inability to do our job. And that's why we've only declared war 5 times in the history of this country, yet we fought a hell of a lot more than 5 wars. And the earliest conflict we fought overseas, you know, we were fighting this evil Islamic caliphate that was taking Americans hostage, torturing them, murdering them, closing a strategic seaway and blocking global trade and causing havoc for years on end. And it was a really hard problem to solve. And Thomas Jefferson kept trying to deal with the caliph, saying, you know, listen, what is it you need? We were paying them ransom. We were giving them pallets of cash. Sound familiar? And guess what? Didn't change their behavior. They continued to murder and rob and steal and affect our economy. And at that point, we were a mercantile republic. We needed to export our goods, and we couldn't because they were taking over our ships and killing our sailors. So Thomas Jefferson sent the Navy and the Marines to Tripoli in North Africa to, on a punitive expedition, to destroy the Barbary pirates and put the caliphate back in its place. And he did. And he did not declare war because, quite frankly, he felt this was an existential threat to the republic. This has been going on too long. I'm going to act on it. And I think the reason I bring that one up, not only are there some regional and tactical parallels to what we're dealing with, but it set an early marker to say the executive branch does have the authority in certain circumstances. And I think in this case, this wasn't out of the blue. This wasn't some random comet that hit the earth. This country has been actively targeting and murdering us for 47 years in every way possible, from, you know, narcotics to terrorist attacks of our allies to direct missile attacks on our people in the region. It's not like we came out of nowhere and punched this guy in the side of the head. He's literally been stabbing us in every part of our body for 50 years. And we've basically been saying, please stop. We'll pay you to stop. Please stop. We'll negotiate with you to stop. And he didn't. So I think this was an effort to finally put an end to a half century of terror. And I think he has the authority to do it. I hope he finishes the job. I hope we do not constrain him from finishing the job. Because at this point, agree with this phase of the conflict or not, the worst thing we can do is show China and show Russia and show the rest of the world that right when we have our enemy, our boot is on his throat, right when he's about to draw his last breath, we're going to back off, re-energize him, and let him reconstitute and be more radical than ever.
1: Well, you transitioned me beautifully because I do want to talk about China. And as you mentioned earlier, none of this is happening in a vacuum, whether you talk Venezuela, whether you talk Iran, whether you talk Ukraine. All of these conflicts are interconnected. The president just went to China, met with Chinese President Xi Jinping. That summit

0: came amid all of these conflicts in the world, amid tensions over Taiwan, tensions over trade, tensions over AI. I'm curious, first of all, your response to the summit at large, but also what is keeping you up at night when it comes to China right now?
1: Yeah, I mean, look, you know, we are used to summits being these like huge events where there's a ton of, you know, official documents that come out of it and all the announcements. And I think by that traditional standard, not a lot came out of it. I don't personally have too much of a problem with that. And I think, you know, with China, we have just such immense issues. You know, their economic cheating. If it were me, if I'm queen for the day, their economic cheating, their military expansionism, including issues related to Taiwan, and nukes, and then, AI and thinking through what the right left and right limits are for new technology. Those to me would all be on the plate. We know that Iran is something that is a speed bump for both them and us. And so I was glad to see that at least there was some conversation about it. But to me, we have huge equities with China, and I'm not sure anything really, the needle really moved. After the summit, we heard dribs and drabs, like the Chinese readout said they actually had a conversation about AI and agreed to come back and talk. I do not like the conversation around Taiwan that came out of that.
0: Well, actually, that does bring me to my next question, which is that exactly the president is delaying implementing a $14 billion weapons package for Taiwan. Last week, he called it a, quote, bargaining chip in broader negotiations with China. Senator Sheehy, what do you make of that position from the president?
2: Well, when you look at these global engagements, especially with a country like China, I think what we in America unfortunately have done, especially in the last few years, but I mean it's embedded in our psyche, is we want instant gratification. We want to have a meeting, we want to leave with a deal. We want to go to a summit and come home with a signed treaty or pronouncement. We want to start a war and have it be over and won in 12 days. We're so conditioned in every respect for rapid conclusion, instant gratification, and we agree on an outcome and move to the next issue. And unfortunately, that's not the way of most of the world. And especially when you're dealing with someone like China who thinks generationally, we think by the quarter, we think by the week, by the month. Iran, for example, too. I mean, the Middle East is the cradle of civilization, an ancient part of the world where they're thinking about what is their civilization look like in 1,000 years, not in one quarter. So I think what this president has always shown us is, you know, I wouldn't take his rhetoric literally, but take it seriously. And I think, is he literally planning on cutting off Taiwan? Absolutely not. He's never indicated that. He's never planned that. The reality is he is using all negotiating levers on the table, as he does with most things, to say, how can I get the best scenario for America out of a deal with China? And if that involves discussing arms deals with Taiwan, then it does. But I don't think he's ever wavered in his position, just like he hasn't with Israel, just like he hasn't with NATO, which I think it's important we be clear on NATO. Yes, he is trying to strengthen NATO by telling our allies in Europe, you've had 75 years to strengthen your defenses, invest in it and do it because you can no longer count on us to be there because guess what? We've got other threats we've got to deal with. And I don't think it's an unreasonable position to take.
0: All right.
1: I don't think the president has been consistent on China between his first term and his second term. I feel like it's one of the biggest 180s he's done. On his first term, you know, I think, again, you use the word talkish. Like, I think that there were a number of actually positive things the president did in his first term to kind of put the Heisman on the Chinese. I think about, like, technology and setting up offices at the Department of Commerce to block some of the really, really egregious and sensitive data collecting technology that they were bringing into the country. I, like, heralded that. That's a positive thing. Now we've gone the other direction, and he's selling them some of our most exquisite and technologically advanced microchips.
0: Mode.
1: It's like it's a deal maker mode. So I would say of all the things that I look at from a foreign policy lens between Trump's first term and Trump's second term, China is the one where I really feel like he's done a 180. And that is, again, as someone who believes that, yes, we do business with the Chinese. I'm in the manufacturing state, right? We do business with them, but they are a national security concern. I think that is one of my biggest question marks about Trump's second term.
0: Do you feel any of that rings true?
2: Well, there was obviously a lot of activity in 4 years between that to include a global pandemic caused by China that caused massive economic and obviously millions of lives around the world. So I think there is a different viewpoint here. I also think that we've seen...
1: But wouldn't that make you more hawkish? Wouldn't that make you tougher? If you had the pandemic and they've become a bigger problem, wouldn't you be tougher?
2: Is crimping their massive oil supply from 15 cents on the dollar oil from Iran, not being tough on China, is eliminating the largest ghost fleet broker of sanctioned oil in the world that's supplying Putin and Xi's regime, that's not being tough on China? I think their two most aggressive satellite states, Iran and Venezuela, taking them off the table from being global. I mean, you think China likes the fact that we've had three aircraft carrier battle groups for 30 years steaming around in circles in an area the size of Lake Erie? Because that's where they've been. They haven't been in the Taiwan Strait. They haven't been in WestPac predominantly for the last 35 years. We have three deployable aircraft carriers at any one time generally. And because the Middle East has kept us tied down for almost half a century, that's good for China. Now they can build islands. They can cut off freedom of navigation. They can control the seas. And trying to solve those issues, China loves having rogue states that do their dirty work for them. And I think the aggressive action that has been criticized heavily on the Hill by a lot of folks is in fact a direct hit on China. And I think it's not a mistake that after we've already gone after those two regimes and debilitated them severely, they're not totally done, I get it, but they are absolutely handicapped. To then go to China after those two events and say, hey, buddy, yeah, your two buddies back there who've been screwing with us for the last decades and been killing our people with fentanyl and been murdering our people with suicide bombs and giving you cheap oil, yeah, they're gone. They're off the table. So now let's have a talk. Things are a little more balanced. So I don't think it's been dovish at all. I think rhetoric is one thing. Action has shown that we've gone after some of the most vital jugular veins in the world.
0: Just quickly, do you give the president credit for any of that?
1: For taking military action in Venezuela and Iran?
0: And the strategy that Senator Sheehy just described.
1: I mean, I think if the logic is we've shown China that we're willing to act, there's capabilities and there's intentions, and it's very hard in some cases to convince people we're willing to take action even if we have all the funky tools to do it. And I think Trump has made very clear he's foreign policy president. He will take action. There's no question about that. Whether I can actually say that gives us more cards and we got anything out of the summit for that. What have we done on their economic cheating? What are we done on? We gave on Taiwan. So I can't, I certainly every country in the world is like, holy crap, America will take military action even when they campaign against it. But whether the actual like juice is worth the squeeze with China, I just personally can't say I've seen that.
0: I want to end on our alliances around the world. I'm thinking mostly about NATO because that relationship has changed so dramatically already over the course of this administration. Where do you see our relationship with our allies? Do you think it is stronger or weaker today than it was a few years ago?
2: You know, obviously you're bucketing all our allies into one, and I don't think I'm going to dodge your question simply by saying different alliances are stronger, different are weaker.
0: Let's talk NATO. Yeah. Let's talk NATO specifically.
2: I mean, I think NATO strategically will be stronger. I mean, under Trump, they've grown. When you look at how they've invested in their defense, I mean, if you're going to count NATO by how many meaningless flags they hang on the wall, people say they're members. What does it mean when they're a member? Hey, we join up and we get free American protection. That's not alliance. That's not membership. That's freeloading. Now when you see European countries actually stepping up saying, okay, Dwight D. Eisenhower said in 1951, who I think was one of our greatest Republican presidents. Everyone knows him as the general. They forget what a great president he was. He said in 1951, if there's American troops in Europe in 10 years, NATO's been a failure. That was a long time ago, and there's a guy who deeply cared about our alliances.
0: You're Mr. History Lesson today.
2: Well, I think we need that because we're so short-term on Twitter and whatever, we're flipping left and right. Everything's 15 seconds, and folks need to take a longer view that these issues didn't start 18 months ago when Trump took office. They didn't start on Obama's watch or Biden's watch. Most of the issues we're trying to solve predate our nation. I mean, Sunni, Shia, Persian-Arab conflict, I mean, 5,000 years, et cetera. But back to NATO. I treasure NATO. I have the NATO Article 5 service from deployed with the SAS, SBS. You know, I've been to 80-plus countries, lived on three continents. I treasure that alliance, but it's also incumbent on our allies to defend themselves. And America, as we've shown, will defend anybody who will defend themselves. But if you're not going to defend yourself, you better damn well not call me and have me send me and my kids and my wife to go die for your country if you're not willing to fight for it yourself. And I think that's the crux of this issue, is that for 75 years, we've had an entire continent that has chosen to retire at age 49 and play golf and pay greens fees with their taxpayer dollars instead of invest in tanks, bullets, planes, and bombs. And then when they've needed them, they call us. And yes, they deployed Iraq and Afghanistan with us, no question. But if you think Islamic terror is not a threat to Western Europe too, then think again, because it is.
0: Senator Slotkin, has NATO been bolstered in this era?
1: There is no way to disagree with the factual data that they are spending more on their own defense, that they are having rapid conversations about European defense separate from us. Like, I'm sorry, and I say that as someone who was at the Pentagon and like every year went to NATO and was like, could you guys please invest more in your own defense? And they were like, thank you, no thank you. I don't like, right? And for our European, I'm sure there's some European friends here, I do not like that in order for them to move, they had to be kicked in the teeth. But there's no denying that they moved. Now, Vladimir Putin had something to do with that, too, right? It's not all Donald J. Trump. But the fact is they're spending more. They're having conversations without us. But I will say that comes at a price. And that price is playing out right now in the Strait of Hormuz. Like, when we called, they didn't show up. And if you want to understand, like, specifically the value of alliances, is that sometimes, like, they have more minesweepers than you, and you need minesweepers, and you call them to come, and they don't show up, right? That, to me, is, like, there is, if we want to take a long view, I do deeply believe in our alliances. I do deeply believe they need to invest in their own defense, and there's no doubt. But I think that to say that only having that kind of stick approach with our allies necessarily makes us safer, there are puts and takes there, and we're seeing that play out in the Strait of Hormuz right now, where they just didn't show up when we called.
2: Well, I don't think we can give Putin credit for that, because he invaded Georgia in 2008, Chechnya in 2010, Crimea 2012, Syria 2014, and finally Ukraine again. And none of those times seemed to spur them. Even the latest Ukraine invasion, you know, didn't. It wasn't until President Trump really, as you said, used the stick. So I think Putin is now there, but cause and effect shows that Putin's continued expansionist invasions have not caused the self-correcting impact that the president has. And I think now you asked about NATO, but take a look at Japan, UAE, Saudi, Israel. Those alliances are ironclad right now. And I think when you see what Japan is doing, and they're literally changing their constitution away from the pacifist commitment they had post-World War II that MacArthur wrote. And they are saying, hey, we have an obligation to be the regional source of stability. I think that's pretty impressive.
0: An engaging conversation covering difficult and pressing topics while still keeping it civil. We'd like to personally thank the senators for their time and the Council on Foreign Relations for hosting us. All right, let's turn now to this week's C-SPAN flashback, where we dig into the video archives to show you a moment in political history that feels eerily similar to what's happening today. Acting Attorney General Todd Blanche faced tough questions on a variety of topics on Capitol Hill this week, with Democrats accusing him of playing politics in his role and using the Justice Department to protect the president. Some of the exchanges echoed a 1997 hearing when then Attorney General Janet Reno appeared before a House Oversight Committee led by Republican Chairman Dan Burton. At the time, Reno was still considering whether to appoint an independent counsel to look into the fundraising activities of then President Bill Clinton's 1996 presidential campaign. Here's a part of that exchange.
3: This is a very important investigation, and you as Attorney General, if you're relying upon the judgment of people who have a political interest in the decisions, then we're concerned that your decision might be swayed one way or the other by politics and not by legal issues.
4: I have relied on senior officials in the Department of Justice, both politically appointed and otherwise. I have relied on decisions made by a number of people, but it is my decision with respect to the independent counsel.
0: Attorney General Reno ultimately decided against appointing an independent counsel in the case and faced big-time political heat for it. Different administrations, different investigations, but a familiar question in Washington: where does legal judgment end and politics begin? To perhaps answer that question and dig deeper into other headlines this week, I'm joined by two political pros from both sides of the aisle. Democratic strategist Mo Alathy, former senior spokesman for then-Senator Hillary Clinton, plus former DNC communications director during the Obama administration. And Republican strategist Alex Conant, former senior advisor to then-Republican Senator Marco Rubio. Thank you both so much for being here with me today. There is so much to unpack from this week, but let's start with our flashback there and what is happening today, which is Todd Blanche on the Hill facing these tough questions on the Justice Department's $1.8 billion so-called anti-weaponization fund. Axios writes, President Trump settled his $10 billion lawsuit against the IRS on Monday in exchange for a $1.776 billion fund to compensate those who claim they were targets of government weaponization. So Blanche was pressed by Democratic Senator Chris Coons over who would actually benefit from this fund. Take a listen.
5: Has it ever happened that a sitting president sued his own government for $10 billion and then directed the settlement of the case and the establishment of a payout fund?
6: Not that I'm aware of, but there's a lot of things that President Trump's the first of. No president had been indicted 1, 2, 3, 4, 5,
5: correct,
6: 6, 7, 8 times either.
5: Correct. No president's been indicted. And will you commit that none of this money will go to President Trump's campaign donors?
6: I am not committing to anything beyond the settlement agreement itself. When you say campaign donors, that they are not excluded from seeking compensation.
0: Alex, how's this sitting with Republicans, especially those in tough districts?
7: Well, this is not what they want to be talking about. They don't want to be defending this fund. They want to be talking about what they're trying to do to lower price, gas prices, to lower prices in the grocery stores. They want to be talking about the tax cuts that they passed last year, things that voters care about and things that I think they're going to run on this fall. Instead, they are getting questions about this fund, in part, I think, because the administration just kind of announced it out of the blue. Like, this was not something that the president had said was needed. This isn't something that there was a run-up to. It just sort of appeared in the headlines, and the next thing you know, the attorney general is before Congress answering like really tough questions about it. I don't think the first time he wants to be explaining what this fund is and why we need it is under hostile questioning from Democratic senators. I think there could clearly have been a better plan to roll this out, why it was needed. But even then, I think Republicans in Congress are going to be uncomfortable with it because they want to be talking about the economy, because that's what voters in their district care about. And if they're, when their voters in their districts read the papers and see that the administration is focused on settling these sorts of lawsuits instead of lowering prices, which is what every American cares about right now, there's a disconnect, and they're going to punish politicians that don't prioritize their issues.
0: On top of that, there was this plan this week to pass reconciliation to finally fund the entirety of the government. Republicans were going to do that without Democrats and say, we gave money to law enforcement. Democrats decided not to. Now, this has actually scuttled that whole process. Senate's out, House is out. They're leaving town with reconciliation unfinished.
8: Yeah, and I think it's in part because there were enough Republicans who were uneasy with this. Not only did they not want to be talking about it, but some of them sounded like they were getting ready to openly challenge it. Democrats, if they had put through amendments to restrict the funding of this settlement, might have gotten a few Republican votes on this one thing. So I get it. And it is bad politics. It's bad policy, but it's also really, really bad politics. The president said he was going to fight for the everyday person, that he was going to make their lives easier, that he was going to reduce the cost of living. Cost of living keeps going up, not just gas prices, grocery prices, all of it keeps going up. And the only people he seems to be fighting for are those who were with him politically. This is such a crystal clear example of that.
0: So Alex, to Mo's point, what do Republicans do with this now politically?
7: I'm sorry, do with the fund?
0: Or yeah, do with this these headlines that are clearly not
7: for
0: them.
7: I think we all know that like the headlines in a week are going to be totally different than they are right now. I mean, the news moves so fast, people's memories are very short.
0: So grin and bear it?
7: Yeah, which is what they're doing, right? Like,
0: yeah.
7: I think reporters are hard-pressed to find Republicans on Capitol Hill that want to talk about this. They want to go back to their districts. That's why today this week they just said, forget it, we're out of here, we're going back, and we're going to recess. And when they're back on recess, they're not having events talking about this. They're having events guaranteed talking about the tax cuts that they've passed, talking about what they're trying to do to bring down prices, because the members of Congress who are up for re-election this fall, they understand that they have to convince their voters that we are fighting for the everyday voter to lower prices. That Whoever can convince voters this fall that they're going to lower prices is going to win the election.
8: But Alex, this is going to be the gift that keeps on giving to Democrats, right? Because you're right. People do have short attention spans, and there will be a new story next week. But then there's going to start being a lot of stories about Trump campaign donors, about J6ers who've applied for, you know, the settlement or are getting payout for that settlement, which is going to give journalists a lot of content between now.
0: Well, all right,
2: don't get too excited.
0: Let's talk about some more questionable politics on the other side of the aisle, because Democrats had an interesting week. Late this week, they released the long-awaited report about Harris's failed 2024 presidential campaign, or what a lot of folks here in Washington refer to as the autopsy of the 2024 campaign. And here is what we write at Politico. The Democratic National Committee, after months of both internal and external pressure, released a haphazard version of its autopsy of Harris's failed 24 presidential campaign. That incomplete report doesn't mention a number of key issues that continue to dog the Democratic Party, including the issue of the war in Gaza. In 192 pages, it sparsely touches on former President Joe Biden's decision to drop out. It also appears to lack any formal conclusions about what went wrong. Mo, you come from the DNC. What's going on here?
8: I don't know. I don't get
0: this.
8: You're
0: like, I'm not there right now.
8: I don't get at all what they're doing with this thing. One of the problems Democrats had that we've continued to have, and both parties have this problem, they're facing a crisis of trust. And Democrats certainly, after 2024, were facing a crisis of trust. This is not inspiring more trust. The way this whole episode has been playing out is it's not really making me feel more confident. The chair promised during the campaign he was going to do an autopsy. And then what it feels like from the outside is that whatever they were turning up in there was going to spook them. My feeling? Put it out. If people feel like the Democratic Party wasn't speaking to them, show them that you get that. Show them that you see what the problems are and that you're going to take steps to do it. But what it looks like is that they got spooked. They're in denial, whatever. If I'm, you know, and it's not just your everyday voter. It's not the independent voter who is looking at this and is the most upset. It's Democrats who are looking at this. And
0: what do you think are the biggest gaps?
8: I think all of it is a big gap, right? I mean, from what the reporting has shown so far, it just was a sloppy, thrown together document that didn't address a lot of big issues. It didn't address the Biden factor. It didn't address Gaza. We can't pretend like we are turning the corner as a party if we're going to ignore the things that define the 2024 election. So this whole thing from start to finish has just been a self-inflicted debacle.
0: Alex, what can Republicans do with this?
7: Well, if I can just take a step back, I'm very familiar with autopsies because in 2008, I was the Republican National Committee's press secretary when we got beat by Barack Obama. And we subsequently did a big autopsy then that said we should do immigration reform. My then next boss, Marco Rubio, picked up that baton. We did the immigration reform or tried to in the Senate. It was a complete political disaster. And we go on to nominate Donald Trump, who ran on the exact opposite of what the autopsy had recommended on immigration reform. Look, we didn't lose in 2008 because of immigration. We lost because we were running against a generational figure in Barack Obama. And I think the same could be said about Donald Trump and Hillary Clinton in 2016 and Kamala Harris and Donald Trump in 2024. I think if you spend a lot of time looking backwards and thinking if we'd just taken this little position different or this position differently, when it comes to presidential politics and you're running against generational candidates like Barack Obama and Donald Trump, I think you can get too lost in the weeds and think if we just fix our policies, we're going to win. When the truth is, you're not going to beat those candidates sometimes.
8: Yes and no. I mean, the difference between a Donald Trump, and there's several differences between Barack Obama and Donald Trump. But one of the big ones is Donald Trump was the first president in history to have a net unfavorable and unliked rating when he was elected. People were open to an alternative, both in 2016 and 2024, and they looked at the Democrats and they said, we're not seeing a viable, we don't like this guy, but we're not seeing an alternative. If Democrats can't address that, that's more than just a single policy.
0: Let me dig into that, Mo. What do you think is the resistance to addressing it? Because it seems like nobody actually, within the DNC at least, wanted to do this autopsy or wanted to have anything to do with doing a genuine look in the mirror.
8: I think there's a lot of Democrats who are, right? But remember, the job of the DNC, when I was there, when you were at the RNC, our job is to win the next election.
7: Right.
8: not to think the big picture, right? We live in a very weak party.
0: Couldn't a real autopsy with recommendations going forward help to win the next election?
8: I think so. But when you're in the bunker, you see things a little bit differently.
0: DNC chair, can Martin survive this?
8: I don't know. He could.
0: Should he?
8: But I don't know. Right now, we've got other issues we've got to focus on. But he's got to do if he's going to stick around, he's got to do things differently than he's done this.
0: Sorry, Alex. Go ahead.
7: I was going to say, the idea that the establishment in either party can put together a committee that's going to look backwards and find a path forward for the future, for the next presidential campaign, it shows why people hate the establishment so badly.
8: Yeah.
7: The truth is, this is what primaries are for. The next presidential candidates in both parties are going to figure out what the path to victory looks like.
8: That's right.
7: One other point on that. I agree with you. Obviously, Barack Obama and Donald Trump are very different people. However, what makes them similar is that they both put together new, effectively, movements. They built very unique coalitions that were unique to them. Hillary Clinton and Joe Biden and Kamala Harris could not continue the Obama coalition. Donald Trump has a new coalition that I'm very skeptical anybody will be able to continue into the future. Which is the mistake you make when you look backwards when you're planning the next election.
0: Speaking of primaries and Donald Trump's power, that was really on display over the last few weeks, including with the defeats of Bill Cassidy and of Congressman Thomas Massey. I covered a little bit of this, and I wrote with my colleagues Adam Wren and Sam Benson that at the end of a month that put on full display Trump's dominance over his own party, his season of settling scores may not have advanced the ball towards November. What I've been hearing from a lot of Republicans, Alex, is, like, yeah, he has this really strong grip on the party. That's obvious. He's good at defeating Republicans that don't like him, but he hasn't done a whole lot to move the ball forward on defeating Democrats, and in fact maybe has actually harmed his governing coalition in Congress, because now you've got more folks like Cassidy, like Cornyn in the Senate, that are not going to be very eager to vote with him.
7: I mean, it's very clear that Trump's immediate political priority is to reshape the Republican Party in his image permanently. You know, that when he leaves the stage, he is still going to maintain control over the party, because basically everyone that's left in terms of elected officials are people that he handpicked and who owe their careers to him. And that gives him real power long beyond the next midterms. I agree that there could potentially be some political costs, especially if we lose a Texas seat or a North Carolina seat because of this. I think the other political cost that we're seeing play out this week is that he's now left two or three wounded animals in the Senate. You know, senators whose political careers are effectively over because of Donald Trump, but still get a vote for a couple more months, six more months, and Trump's going to need their votes. So, you know, just watching this play out is going to, you know, just grab some popcorn.
0: Is there opportunity for Democrats here?
8: Sure. I mean, I totally agree. He's focused more on settling scores, reshaping the party in his image than he is thinking about election. And I'm not even sure it's that he's thinking about how to govern over the next few months with these wounded senators there, because he hasn't really acted like he needs Congress for the past year and a half, right? He doesn't think he needs those votes because he can just act unilaterally. But what we are seeing is Donald Trump's popularity is non-transferable, but his unpopularity is. And looking at this midterm, Republicans are hurting because the president's actions, because the president's policies have made voters' lives more difficult. When they see the types of people that he's put his thumb on the scale for, it's not going to make them turn that around any quicker.
0: How do you handle sort of the juxtaposition, or what do you make of the contrast between the president's approval numbers are at historic lows, but his grip on the party might be at a historic high? Like, how do you reconcile those things?
7: Well, because not a lot of people vote in primaries. So, you know, if you're an average congressman, Democrat or Republican, you care, you're way more worried about your primary than the general election, given how districts are drawn. And right now, Republican primary voters, that's the 37% that
8: right.
7: is sticking with Trump through thick or thin. And they turn out and they care a lot about who, it's not even that Trump says endorses somebody, it's the person that Trump endorses, they say, signals, that's the guy who's with me. And they want Republicans that are with Trump. They want Republicans that are going to support Trump. And so if you're a Republican in Congress, you have to fall in line with Trump or you're in real trouble losing your next primary.
0: Well, speaking of endorsements, let's talk about Texas because that was a really big one this week. The runoff, primary election runoff is on Tuesday and the president has endorsed Ken Paxton. Earlier in this cycle, there was almost an assumption that he was going to go with Cornyn. That was turned on its head. And now here we are with a lot of Republicans pretty frustrated here. Alex, do you think Ken Paxton was a better general election candidate?
7: Well, that's not what the polls say. And I have friends working on Cornyn's race who still feel like Senator Cornyn has a chance to win this. On the other hand, I've also talked to people who think Trump weighed in now because he saw some poll numbers that suggested Paxton was going to run away with it and he wanted to be on the winning side. This is a very late endorsement. It's too late to fundamentally change, you know, the flow of advertising. Cornyn's going to outspend Paxton in this race pretty handily. But if Paxton wins the primary, then clearly we're going to have to spend some money in Texas to win it. We're going to win it. Texas is a Republican state. We're going to win it. But it's one that we should be able to put away on Tuesday, and instead is one we're probably going to have to spend some resources.
0: But
7: Trump
0: think?
7: Gets the candidate he wants. So
0: are Republicans going to win it, or do you think this means Tallarico has a real shot, the white whale for Democrats, Texas?
8: Yeah, I'm always skeptical about Texas for Democrats. But the fact that Republicans do have to spend money means something. The fact that Republicans do have to spend money in Texas means if they truly believe that they could just run away with it regardless of who their nominee was, they wouldn't be spending money. But they're going to have to spend money to defend it. Maybe they will, but that money is not going to defend Susan Collins in Maine. It's not going to hold the open Republican Senate seat in North Carolina. It's not going to Alaska, which suddenly also has become a competitive race. There are a number of other races where they need that money. If it's going to Texas, that tells you something.
7: The good news is that Republicans have plenty of resources in this race in the midterms. Like, we're not going to lose because
0: you got a big war chest.
7: Yeah, if we lose, it's not going to be because we didn't have enough money. It's going to be because of the larger macro historical trends. Mm-hmm. And so I think part of the White House's consideration here is like, look, if we have to spend some money in Texas just to keep it safe, that's fine. We have plenty of money.
0: But there are a lot of Senate Republicans that are not happy about this. And take a look at this story from The Hill saying that some Republican senators saw Trump's treatment of Cornyn as a snub of Senate Majority Leader Thune, who had worked behind the scenes for months to persuade the president to back him. Alex, do you see this as a Thune snub?
7: I don't. I think Trump has been pretty clear that he's never liked Cornyn very much. I suspect he thinks Paxton was going to win anyways, and he wants to be on the winning side. It's not a total coincidence. It's the same day as that primary with Massey, which even though Massey lost, it was a little unclear that morning who was going to win that. And I don't think the timing is completely coincidental that Trump decided to time his endorsement with Paxton as the same day as a primary that he could have potentially lost, even though he didn't. So I don't think Thune, of all people, has anything to do with this. I think Thune and Trump have a very good working relationship.
0: Mo, quick thoughts on this, 15 seconds.
8: I don't know that it was a snub of Thune because I don't know how much the president thinks about John Thune, right? Like, again, he doesn't think of the Senate as, or the Congress, as a partner he has to work with on most issues. So I think he just does what he wants.
0: All right, that is all the time we have. Republican strategist Alex Conant and Democratic strategist Mo Alathi, thank you both so much for lending your expertise on so many topics.
7: Thank you.
8: Thank you.
0: And let's close this week's program with our ceasefire moment of the week, highlighting what's possible when politicians come together as Americans, not just partisans. This week, it's two ceasefire alums, Republican Congressman Mike Flood and Democrat Emanuel Cleaver, who we mentioned back in January worked together on housing legislation. Here they are on the House floor speaking about their connections that fueled their latest bill.
9: When I got the privilege of leading this subcommittee, given to me by our chairman, the first order of business, after I found out where my office was to go meet Emanuel Cleaver for dinner. We shared a prime rib, and I knew that night that we had something special. Housing is personal. Housing is not a building or a garage. It is where you bring home your first baby and the first bath is under the sink. It's where you tuck your little 7-year-old into bed and you say, I'm doing my part as a parent to protect her from being homeless or living a better life. And when I met Emanuel Cleaver, I could see in his eyes that this was personal to him.
10: Chairman Flood did not get everything he wanted, and I can say very clearly, I did not get everything I wanted. But I understand that democracy demands deliberation. And we have a bill that is supported by housing stakeholders and will deliver for the American people. The constituents in my district, like those all around this country, want to see this bill passed and signed into law. This is one of the greatest opportunities I've had since I've been in Congress.
0: The House passed the amended bill, and it now heads back to the Senate. We love to see our guests continuing.